0: there to divide the day and night on the earth. And then it says that God created the fish of all the seas, the birds of all the air, and 5 days have gone by in all of this fantastic creation. Now, it is interesting, there is a psalm that says, and God knows every bird. Isn't that interesting? When I'm out walking and I see birds in early morning, I hear the doves cooing, and in the evening I hear the owls hooting, and God knows those birds, and they're in my neighborhood, and some are on my roof, or they're in the backyard, and he knows every one of them. So that portion of Genesis 1 ends in verse 25 with God saw it, all the creation, and said, it was good. And it is good that God did this because you and I are here, but it is good that God gave us a life with so much beauty, so much opportunity, so much exploration you and I can do, so much learning that we can never get enough to understand everything. But he's created you for a purpose. So in verse 26 through 31, God said, let us make man in our image after our likeness. Now it's interesting, the word our in the English is a plural, mean more than one. So he's speaking as a plural entity of one. It's beyond us, but you can begin to understand there's a spirit, there's a God the Father, God the Spirit, and God the Son, his Son Jesus, which is all the New Testament. And then you realize he said, let us make man in our image and likeness. Well, it's the spiritual image and likeness, but you are three-dimensional, a body, a soul, and a spirit. And Jesus came to tell us, except the man be born again, there's no way he can get into heaven. And so your spirit is dormant until you come to that place to recognize God and ask him to be your Father and ask him to forgive you of your sins. For the Bible teaches that all have sinned and fallen short of the glory of God. So God said, we'll make man in our image. So what did he do? He created male and female. That's it. A man, a woman. He gave them different style of bodies, but the same bodies. They all have eyes, ears, nose, throats, abdomens, kneecaps, ankles. But the wife can reproduce a seed planted by the father, the husband, into her womb, and it will produce something like them. Now, this is beautiful because they were placed in a garden called Eden, and we are told in the creation, especially in the second chapter, that there is a seed for every plant, bush, every flower, every bit of fruit, and that seed goes to the ground, and it then gets in the soil, and those ingredients replace it with something after its kind. In chapter 2, verses 1 through 20, the work was finished in the seventh day, and it says God rested. When he finished creating before he got to man in the chapter 1, he said, it's all good. And then he says he rested on that seventh day. Man was formed out of the ground, we're told in chapter 2. That's how you came. And I think it was about 1971, UCLA Science Department discovered that the human being has its roots back to the dust of the earth. And that's what it says here. We were made from the ground, but God breathed into the nostrils of this man named Adam that he named. He became, quote-unquote, a living soul. You are a living soul. And it all started here in the book of beginnings. And then he said that everyone that comes through this plan of his has got a purpose. But when we get to the Garden of Eden, God is so specific about this heavenly place that many of us heard about since we're boys and girls. And he gives us four rivers, the Pison, the Gihon, the Hiddekel, and the Euphrates, all in the Middle East of the globe. And in those countries, those rivers all lead to the Garden of Eden, but it's all sand in that area now. But of the tree, we get the first law, the first commandment. God said to this man, and then he created a woman out of the man. He said, but you may eat freely of all that is here in the garden, but of the tree of the knowledge of good and evil, you shall not eat of it. Because if you do, in the day you eat it, you shall die. So here in the first two chapters of the Bible, we learn very quickly that God has a plan, and he's working through that plan. And a major portion is not just the creation of everything, but it's man and woman, the bears, the chickens, the stars, the moon, were not created in the likeness and image of God. But you are, I am, and now we need to discover what are we to do about this great knowledge. The first law, the first commandment, you shall not eat of the fruit of the tree of the knowledge of good and evil, because you will die. So that's the only rule. They had everything going their way. And then when he created Eve, he instigated marriage, and the first marriage took place. And in the first seven verses, we get an introduction to a creature, a fallen angel. We know him as the devil. We know him as Satan. He's a beautiful creature. And he comes and he deceives the woman, and she deceives her husband, and they eat some of the fruit of the tree of knowledge of good and evil. And he lied. He said, no, you won't die if you eat of this. And she took the temptation, and her husband took a bite of the same fruit. And it says their eyes were opened. They were embarrassed that they were naked, and they made coverings of their naked bodies out of fig leaves. And that's when man passed on to every human, including myself and you, that this DNA we have as humans has a sin portion to it. And the Bible says all have sinned. All have fallen short of the glory of God. And so there has to be a Savior for these sinners. And that's where we're headed. So it's important for you to realize, when you get to the 8th verse through the 24th, the end of chapter 3, there's this creature, and they don't know what to do about this. And God explains sin is on them, and the human soul, and all need to have their sin removed. And God starts by removing them from paradise. All the wars, all the rumors of wars, all the killings, all the sicknesses and disease are fruit of disobedience towards God. And it's been passed down to the human race, and we all have this problem. Well, in chapter 4, there are 26 verses, and the human race grows and it multiplies. And then in chapter 5, we begin to realize there's a genealogy. And the Lord shows us that a husband and wife, one of their main gifts is to reproduce the human chain of people. And he shows this huge growth by the 5th chapter. And in the 6th chapter, God sees all of these millions of people, and he realizes God sees evil everywhere that men were living. And it says in the 5th verse of the 6th chapter, the wickedness of man was great in all the earth, and every imagination of the thoughts of his heart was only evil continuously. This is where you and I start feeling some emotions as we go through the Bible in a year. We just learned out that the majority of the people that had this loving God that created this beautiful planet were evil and wicked. And God said, it's in their imagination. Whatever they imagine, they can do continually. So he decided he had to destroy mankind, because its future wasn't what he designed. Men were making decisions on their own that were going to destroy them and their families. So there was one man and his name was Noah. And in the sixth chapter, it says Noah found favor in the eyes of God. And God spoke to Noah. And God can speak to you, and he can speak to me. And if you open your heart and just call out to God, he will speak with you. And as you begin to hear his voice by reading the Bible, you will see the story, and you too can find a blessed place like Noah did in the eyes of the Lord. And God gave him a commandment. He told him to build an ark, a big ship, about 350 feet long. It was huge. And Noah took 120 years to build that ship. And when the time was come, he was told to bring two of every kind of species onto the ark, for I'm going to flood the earth, and at the end, these species will multiply. Now, he had three sons. They were married. He had a wife. So those people got on the ark, and all the animals came from around the globe and got onto the ark, and it says, and God closed the door. Now, it's interesting. Jesus, when he was here, said, God opens the door that no man can open, and he closes doors that no man can close. So we learn from this that if God closes the door, don't try to open it. Stay where you are and let him just keep you out of the danger that would come. So in the seventh chapter, we find out that Noah is not just an old man. He's 600 years old. And he was out there in the midst of the rain and the storm, and it went on. And finally, the ark, the rain stopped. It settled itself as the oceans went down around the world in the area of what we call Iran. Many of you are viewing, and you realize that. Is that on the Mount Ararat has other mountains around it, like sub-hills, and it says it landed on the mountains of Ararat. Now, that's amazing when you stop and think of that, that the Lord used his creation to help protect those that he created. Just that sign. And I saw a satellite photo of what looks like an ark on the mountains of Ararat. And there are people that have gone up those mountains and say they have seen this ark that has been saved. And I've always wondered, the Bible says, as in the days of Noah, I wonder if there is going to be an announcement that we have the ark and we've come to an agreement that we could take pictures of it and show the world. It would cause trouble, I'm sure, with some religions, because it would show that the Bible is true. But now stop and think of this. In the eighth chapter, the ark lands on the mountains of Ararat, the rain stops, the water subsides, and then in chapter 9, the sky had a rainbow. Now, there are rainbows that people have in their clothing, and it's not the same rainbow. This rainbow was a sign from God to every human being that you do not need to worry. Because that rainbow was a rainbow representing God's patience, his forgiveness, his understanding, and his love for people. And you don't want to turn towards wickedness. You want to turn to the love of God and the salvation that God provides for you through the cross. Now think of this. He's got all this planned out. The rainbow meant peace. It didn't mean anything else. God's sign shows us that people, if he was 900 years old, Noah, people lived a lot longer in those days. And they would be talking about the flood, because his three sons and their wives had many, many babies that populated the whole globe even until today. And they would talk about what was like. If there was social media, they'd be putting it on their Facebook. It'd be going out over YouTube. It'd be everywhere. And people would know there was a flood and that everybody is wiped out except for this one family. So realize that you're being told a true story, and it applies to you and me today to fear God Not fear the, oh, he's the boogeyman, he's a scary monster. No, no, no. Fear him out of respect for who he is and honor him. Humble ourselves in the sight of God. The Bible says, and he will lift us up in due time. So we get to the 10th and 11th and 12th chapters, and we see that the generations of Noah, their sons, and their families are listed in the 10th. In the 11th, we come to this interesting portion where the Bible says that at this time that mankind started growing back in numbers, they were all speaking with one language. Everybody on the planet spoke with the same language. But they began to build a Tower of Babel. And that tower, Babel, gets our word to babble, otherwise talking about nothing without any purpose or reason to it. It was reaching up to the heavens. I guess we could stop and think, well, no man's going to get enough bricks to build a tower that go into outer space. Some people say, well, maybe they were building a tower for rockets. Well, we can look at that as an example. They were trying to show that man had the ability to try to reach God with all their intellect, all their mathematics at the time, all the hard work. But it doesn't take all the hard work. It just takes faith to reach God. I am with you to deliver you, saith the Lord. He's always with us. To Jeremiah, he said, I knew you in your mother's womb before I formed you and put you there. God knows you, everything about you, and God loves you. God loves you very, very much. So this one language, he realized, well, they're right back to where the sin level on earth was the same as before Noah. This is like going back to the Garden of Eden and the serpent coming in. Will man never be the same? We have to, is it always going to be like that? Destruction coming? And you stop and you think of this. We have in the end of chapter 11, we have the birth of a man named Abram. And Abram in chapter 12 married a woman named Sarah, and he traveled to a promised land. In the 13th chapter, we're told that Lot was his nephew, and God said, you're not to take any of your family. And yet he was disobedient and took his nephew, and Lot was there. He comes alongside his uncle Abram. And when God saw that Lot had chose to move to a wicked town called Sodom, and he took Abram, Uncle Abram, out in the night and pointed at all the stars in the heavens. And he said, I am going to provide through you a nation of people that are going to multiply more than the stars of the heavens. Now, Sarah wasn't able to have any babies, and so they tried to do it on their own by letting him have a baby through his servant lady, and his name was Ishmael. And that was man trying his best when God had already given the promise. And so next program, we're going to look at the next third of the scriptures of Genesis and settle it, that you can see the overview of the repetition. Sin keeps coming back if we don't have a salvation. And God provided his son on the cross, that his blood was the sacrifice to forgive you and me of our sins, that we could know him, we could walk with him, we can talk with him through prayer, we can love him, we can honor him with our lives, and we can finally find the peace that passes all understanding.
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3: Welcome to Behind the Cameras. And this little update is for the month of August to see what's going on here at His Channel. And friends, as you know, behind me here, I'm out at our SoCal soundstage, and they're setting up for a production. And this kind of gives you an idea. I told them, just turn a camera around, because they're working over on that section over there and way over. They've got the stuff going on over there. And this back is the staging area where you pre-prepare for your program. You sit down and you do a talk through with your guests, and then you go to the particular set. We have three sets out here. We have the World News Briefing set for Tom Hughes, and then we have my Pray for a Miracle set, and then we have the talk style set. And then we can move sets around for little special productions. But for this month, for those of you that know Jan Markell, go to her gallery. She has a show for August, and it's with Michelle Bachman, and I'm telling you, Michelle explains so clearly about communism and socialism and what is going on in America, because, friends, I've never been very much concerned, and you know I'm not political, I'm just 100% how can we proselyte the gospel, and what country can we get into to share the message of Jesus? And I let the politicians do what the politicians do. But I have had the privilege to travel in countries almost in every part of the world. And I know what communism looks like, and I know at the end results. I remember in Romania, when we were able to go there after the communism fell, do you know that I found out that the little kids, when they go to bed at night, they stuff food between their cheeks to make sure they have enough food for the next day. And so the parents always make sure they take the food out so the kids don't choke when they're sleeping. I mean, who'd ever think of it? And when you go to the stores, it's like there was some kind of stocking problem. They're just empty. Or they just have one item, and it's just going down the shelf. And we're starting to see that with this communism that is taking effect in America. And friends, it's partially our fault. It started in the 90s with the schools when they centralized schooling. They no longer taught the kids about the greatness of the country and the uniqueness of the United States. And so these kids are growing up to not have much respect for the country. If you don't have respect and you don't know your history, it's easy to change them over to a new system. And socialism, the problem is it promises you everything and gives you nothing. So, friends, we really have to pray about that. But you can tune in, see that with Jan Markell, with Michelle Bachmann. In fact, Jan said that she is going to start taping, she's hoping, a program every 2 weeks. And remember, Jan retired, and we thought we weren't going to get any more of Jan, but all of you just kept hitting her with emails. Jan, we need you. Jan, we need you. So she's really enjoying it, and I think she's doing a great job because we've got a few on the Ruku Gallery with her, a special guest, and they're very informative. Another thing on our Ruku, I only got a few more minutes here. Ruku, we just updated the app again, and so now on Ruku, you have galleries for some of your favorite programs, so you can see like 2 or 3 or 4 weeks on your Ruku app. And friends, pray for Israel. We have to do some upgrades there. We have to put an indoor studio. We have outdoor studio. We need an indoor studio. Pray for us because this is something we have to do, and it's very difficult to do things over there. They're extremely costly. It's time for me to go. I'll give you a little bit more behind the scenes. And may God richly bless all of you. Tell a friend about his channel. God bless.
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5: Hello to all my friends. I'm looking forward to coming to Amman, Jordan and sharing the good news of the gospel of Jesus Christ with you. The world is in chaos, but Jesus Christ is our hope. He is the one who's our anchor. I believe with all my heart that now more than ever, it's the right time for the good news of Jesus Christ to impact the region, a region that really needs hope, and Christ will give us that hope. The praise-filled life is a lifestyle. The praise-filled life is a daily experience. The praise-filled life is a permanent habit. Praise places us in the posture of receiving more of His blessings.

0: As I bring this series of messages to an end, this last message is going to be a challenging message, not to all of you, I know, but to some. But before I get there, I want to recap what we have been seeing throughout the series of messages. We have been seeing how God's blessings, God's peace, God's joy always follows a praise-filled life. If I succeed under God in communicating anything during this whole series of messages, it would be the following. Listen carefully. The praise-filled life is a lifelong practice. The praise-filled life is a lifestyle. The praise-filled life is a daily experience. The praise-filled life is a permanent habit. Then and only then you will discover the enormous blessings of God that only is the byproduct of that lifestyle. But there's more that I want to emphasize, at least one more thing. Our Heavenly Father is not motivated to bless us just because we utter some words that we know He likes to hear. You see? But rather, our Heavenly Father is motivated to bless us because praise and thanksgiving places us in the posture of receiving more of His blessings. Let me give you the deep connection between the praise-filled life and God's blessings. When you begin to learn how to do this on a daily basis, a lifestyle, praising God, thanking God, lifting the name of God, blessing the name of God, there's one thing sure is going to happen. Absolutely sure. I promise you. You're going to be convicted of sin. And then you're going to be confessing of your sin. And then you're going to be repentant of your sin. And when that happens, listen to me, because God knows everything. When you do that, what you're doing, you're coming in agreement with God. Then and only then, you will joyfully seek to obey the Word of God. Then and only then you will joyfully seek to be more like Jesus every day. And all that brings about the blessing of God. Hear me right, please. This is important. As much as praise leads to blessing, it is because it leads to repentance. When Psalm 103 said, "Bless the Lord, O my soul, and all that is within me, bless His holy name." The root word for that word, "bless the Lord," barakah, in the Semitic languages. Bless, barakah, it has its root in kneeling. The same word blessing as kneeling. When you want God's barakah, you have to barak. On your knees. Question. How do we bless God? If we bless the name of God only in words? No. With the totality of our being. We bless God by submitting to Him in every area of our life. We bless God by pouring out our love on Him and on others. And when that happens, you can be assured of the fact that God will never say to you, attaboy, attagirl, that's what, keep doing it, keep just doing it until you're empty. No, that's not how God works. God would say to you, keep on pouring it, then I'm going to keep pouring more on you. As you pour it out, I'll pour it in. As you pour it out, I'll pour it in. Well, you may say, "Well, Michael, where do you get this?" Glad you asked. In Luke 6:38, and by the way, as you're finding it in the scripture, Luke 6:38, I staked my life 45 years ago. I staked my life. I staked my ministry. I staked my family. I staked everything on the promise of Jesus in Luke 6:38. Look at it with me. Here's what Jesus said. Give, it will be given to you. Good measure. Pressed down. Shaken together and running over. Now, you have to have grown up in the Middle East like I have to understand that. When my mother would send me to the store where you get grains, lentils or other things, a generous salesperson will pile the lentil or whatever it is, then he shakes it over to get the air out. And then he presses it down. And then he heaps it over. It's all heaped, and then he gives it to you. Now, a chinchy person, he not only puts a false bottom in his measure, you can't see, he gives you a flat top. You know, like how the kids get a flat top cut? He just gave you a flat top of the measurement. But God, the Lord Jesus Christ, is saying that when you give what he does back, he presses it over. He shakes it to get all the air out. Then he presses it some more. Then he has it heaping over. And then he said, pours it into your lap. And then he goes in to say, for the measure by which you measure, it will be measured back to you. When you give to God as an act of praise, when you give to God as an act of obedience, as you give to God as an act of thanksgiving, what are you actually doing? You are kneeling so that you may receive more blessings. You place yourself in a position of receiving more blessings. People can give without praising, right? But there are very few people who can praise without giving. People give without praising God, but you cannot be praising without giving. Both the praising spirit and the giving spirit, they the outflow of a grateful heart, of a grateful heart. I never hesitate talking about giving for simple reason, because giving is part of praise and worship. It's part of praise and worship. Because giving is not only honoring to God, but also orients our hearts, orients us toward his work and the work that he left us to do here on earth. You see, praising God just with our lips is hollow. We have to praise God with our substance, because praising with lips and praising with substance are inseparable. Praising God in words alone can be empty praise, but praising God with our substance confirms the praise-filled life. Praising God with our mouths can be hollow unless we, and it is accompanied by self-giving. Perhaps there is no greater example of what I'm trying to tell you than in the life of the greatest singer on the face of the earth in history, the greatest singer. King David wrote some of the most magnificent songs. He knew what it means to enter into the presence of God in praise and in worship. David wrote and composed many of the magnificent psalms that are blessing us now, 3,000 years later. In fact, no one understood the importance of the praise-filled life like David, and we've seen him before. But David did not praise God in words only, but he praised God with his substance. Let me tell you about it. Remember, King David was so overwhelmed in thanksgiving to God of what God has done for him, where God has that all the struggles of life that he brought him through and where he placed him. He was so indebted to God. He was so grateful. His heart was flowing. He said, God, I want to build a temple for your glory. So far, we have a tent that is housing the Ark of the Covenant. And he said, God, it's the longing of my heart to build you a permanent place for your glory, for your honor, so people can come and praise you and glorify your name and thank you. And God said, nope. David was not put off by that. He was not put off by that. God said, no, no, no, not you, David. Your son Solomon is going to build it for me. I'm not going to be put off by that. That's fine, Lord. You're sovereign. And my gratitude to you knows no bound. And so he gives his net worth. Everything he has, piles it up. And he says, I'm going to leave it here so that Solomon can build the temple. Some people estimate that net worth was equivalent to our money, probably $1 billion of today's money. Question. What was David's motivation for praising God with his substance? The answer actually is found in 1 Chronicles 29, and you can turn that to 1 Chronicles 29 in verses 3 and 4. He's basically saying in those two verses is, Lord, this is my tangible expression of my personal gratitude to you. I've been praising you all of my life or writing psalms. Now this is my tangible way of saying thank you. David, writing psalms and singing psalms were not enough. To David, mere words, even those magnificent words that have emanated from a praise-filled life were not enough. His praise had to be confirmed by sacrificial giving. He said, all these things that I have willingly given with honest intent. And now I have seen with joy how willingly your people who are here have given to you. O Lord God of our fathers, Abraham, Isaac, and Israel, keep this desire in our hearts and in the hearts of your people forever, and keep their hearts loyal to you. And all of God's people said, amen. Amen. Beloved, here's what David is saying here. He's saying, loyalty to God is expressed in giving and in praising. Loyalty to God is manifested when you give with all of your heart and you praise with all of your might. Loyalty to God is expressed in words, but also in action. The same principle operates in the New Testament. The Apostle Paul, in 1 Corinthians chapter 15, 58 verses, but it is a magnificent chapter. And the Apostle Paul is actually giving them intellectual proof and reasoning proof of the resurrection, our resurrection, because of the resurrection of Jesus. And how we're going to live forever with Jesus. Then he goes on and on and on. It takes us to the very portals of heaven. And then in verse 1 of chapter 16, he says, now, as for the collection. What? What? You just took us all the way to heaven? And then you come to the mundane thing, it's a collection? Yeah. Paul is saying that heaven and giving are interconnected. That giving and heaven are interrelated. That heaven and giving are intertwined. Here, he tells us about the link between the joy of our resurrection in terms of sending on timber. I know this is figure of speech. Sending on some timber for your mansion in heaven. Some are still unable to think about the distinction and the relationship between heaven and giving. So I want to give you three things. First of all, giving back to God is an indication that you really believe that everything you have belongs to God. That's the first thing. The second thing I want to tell you is this. Giving back to God is sowing seed for future blessings. You're sowing seed. You're sowing seed for future blessings. And the third thing is this. Giving feeds on praising, and praising feeds on giving. and they both feed on each other. I'm going to show you in a minute. Look at this very, very quickly. If you blink, you're going to miss it. First of all, when we praise God with our giving, we are testifying to the fact that we really believe that everything we have belongs to Him, that He owns everything we have. We are affirming tangibly that every breath is a gift from God. Some will say, God owns everything. And then God gets very precious little of what He owns. Let me tell you about a proven fact. A proven fact. The more you give, as Jesus said, not on my words, the more you give, the more you are actually creating room for God to give more. To pile it back. See, some people think giving is like having a pie and you slice it. So when you give, you got a few slices left. That's not biblical concept. That's not biblical concept. That's secular concept. God's concept is that your life is a silo and you have the grain in that silo. And every time you open the faucet and get some grain, God has a key to the top lid of the silo. He has the key to it. So He opens up and pours some more. And the more you use, the more He pours it out from the top. Everything we have is a loan from Him. You remember when you went to the bank and you borrowed some money, you bought a house, and you moved into the house and said, that's our house. That is not your house. You agree? It's not your house. It's the bank's house. It's the mortgage company's house. You don't believe me? Just try not to pay the monthly payment. 2 or 3 months. Just don't, you know, you'll see what I mean. I hope you don't do this, but soon you discover it's not your house. It's not your house. Beloved, it's in the same way everything we have. They are all on the loan from the great banker of the universe. Not only that giving proves that we actually believe that God owns everything, but secondly, giving is sowing seed for future blessings. Listen to me. God established the sowing and the reaping principle back in Genesis. The Lord Jesus Christ in Luke 6:38 affirmed this principle of sowing and reaping. The Apostle Paul in 2 Corinthians chapter 9 verses 6, 7 and 8, he affirms this biblical principle when he said, whoever sows sparingly will also reap sparingly. And whoever sows generously will reap generously. But you know what? That would not be good to stop here. God is able to make all grace. How many?
1: All.
0: How many?
1: All.
0: All grace abound to you. So that in all things, how many things?
1: All.
0: And in all, at all times, how many times?
1: All.
0: Having all that you need, how many?
1: All.
0: You will abound in generosity. Isn't that amazing? Isn't that amazing? Just because some people misapplied the Word of God and used it for their selfish purposes, it doesn't make it less the Word of God. Are you with me? God's desire for His children is abundance. God bless you. God's desire, as the Bible said, God's desire, not for anyone to perish. It's His desire, His longing. He wished all of people saved. But what happened? They reject Jesus so they didn't get saved. So God's desire for His children, His redeemed flock, it is His desire for them to abound in everything. In how many things?
1: All.
0: I'm talking about all things. All things. Listen to me. We are the ones who can block His desire for our abundance. This is not works, congregation. I don't believe in works. you listen to me long enough, you know that I believe in salvation by grace alone, through faith alone, through Christ alone. Sola Scriptura is what we teach in this church. But this is what the Word of God said. How do we block this abounding? I'm going to prove it to you from the Scripture, from what Jesus said. By the measure you use is going to be measured back to you. Beloved, listen to me. My plea is for every one of you. Do not block God's desire for your abundance by being chinchy with God. Listen. We can say all day long, everything we have belongs to God. God owns everything. And we can say that until we're blue in the face. We can intellectually believe that God will multiply the seeds for the sower. But until we actually sow some seeds, we are proving that our praise is hollow. Neither praise alone nor giving alone is enough to put you in a position of receiving of God's blessings. But consecrated praise and devoted giving places you directly under God's shower from the sky. Giving and praising acknowledges God's ownership. Secondly, giving and praising is the seed for further blessing. And finally, giving feeds praising and praising feeds giving. They feed on each other. But not only that they feed on each other, but they encourage others to do the same. I have never met a generous person who was not filled with thanksgiving and praise in her life. I have never

0: our greatest impetus to reaching the world for Christ. And our Savior is worthy. He is worthy of all the praise. He's worthy of all the giving. He's worthy of everything.
1: Before your feet hit the floor, your mind is flooded. Unfinished responsibilities, unresolved personal battles, unsettling news headlines, and seemingly unanswered prayers. In moments like these, praising God may be the last thing you want to do, but it's exactly where you need to begin. In his foundational book, Empowered by Praise, Dr. Yusuf reveals how you can look to Jesus in the midst of life's trials, fixing your eyes on the one who loves, strengthens, and upholds you. 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
2: Thank you for watching His Channel. With a national update, I'm Elizabeth May. An executive order was signed directing federal officials to review how childhood vaccines are recommended and administered. The order calls for studying whether some vaccines should be given further apart. It specifically directs officials to consider offering the measles, mumps, and rubella, or MMR, vaccine as three separate shots at different visits. The administration says the goal is to give parents more information while examining vaccine safety and benefits and the potential risks of childhood immunizations. Public health experts, however, have raised concerns that delaying vaccines could leave children unprotected from serious diseases for longer periods. The order doesn't directly change state laws requiring vaccinations for children attending schools. States continue to set their own vaccination requirements. Federal officials say they'll work with health organizations as they review current childhood vaccine recommendations and consider possible changes. In other news, the White House Staff Secretary

0: Will Scharf has been named the next White House counsel. Scharf will replace Dave Warrington and is expected to begin his new role on September the 1st. As White House counsel, Scharf will serve as one of the president's main legal advisors and help the administration address legal questions and challenges. Scharf has worked closely with the Trump administration and currently chairs the National Capital Planning Commission, which approved plans for a new White House ballroom. He has also worked as a lawyer and has been involved in several legal and political matters during Trump's presidency. Scharf will take over as the administration faces major legal and policy issues. His job will include advising President Trump and senior officials on legal matters and proposed government actions. The appointment is expected to make Scharf an important part of the administration's legal strategy as it continues its policy agenda. Meanwhile, the president says Iran should pay compensation to the United States for Americans killed or seriously wounded in conflicts involving the Iranian regime. The demand was made after Iran called for compensation for damage caused by U.S. and Israeli attacks. Trump said Iran should pay for American service members killed in past conflicts, including the 2000 attack on the USS Cole, the USS Cole which killed 17 U.S. sailors. He also pointed to thousands of other Americans killed or wounded in combat. Trump said Iran should also provide compensation to families of Iranian protesters who were killed during government crackdowns. The comments come as tensions remain high between Washington and Tehran. Iran has been seeking conditions for reopening the Strait of Hormuz. Trump said he has instructed U.S. representatives to make compensation part of future negotiations with Iran. Lastly, the Trump administration has extended a temporary waiver of the Jones Act for another 90 days. The move allows approved foreign-flagged ships to carry important goods between U.S. ports. Officials say the extension will help keep fuel and other supplies moving as the war with Iran continues to affect global energy markets and shipping routes. Critics say the policy could hurt American shipbuilders and maritime workers. Supporters argue it'll keep critical supplies moving and reduce pressure on fuel markets during the ongoing crisis. Thank you for watching his channel with a national update. I'm Elizabeth May.
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2: Welcome to this week's edition of His Channel Live. I'm your host, Dave Rolfe. We're really glad you could join us tonight. My special guest tonight is a man that I know you'll enjoy getting to know, and his name is Steve Bailey. He's the missions pastor at Calvary Chapel Pacific Hills. And Steve and I just flew in just a few hours ago from El Salvador. We were at a pastors and missionary conference for Central America, and so it'll be fun talking to Steve and sharing with you some of the things that we saw over this last week. And thank you for a lot of you who were praying for us. And then we'll just get to know Steve a bit and hear about some of the other exciting developments that are going on in missions. Steve, welcome to the program.
3: Thank you, Dave, for having me.
2: Before we get into talking about mission stuff and things like that, let's get into a little bit about who you are and how you came to the Lord and how the Lord called you to missions. So, what was your spiritual background and when did you get saved?
3: Well, the hand of God's been in my life for as long as I can remember. I was about 15 years old. It was the Jesus movement. I was hitchhiking. A friend of mine picked me up, a guy I used to smoke drugs with, and he asked me if I knew Jesus. And I said, you know, I do. And as we sat there and talked, I realized I didn't. Mm. And a guy that I actually kind of had a lot of respect for, and yet we did all the wrong things together. Yeah. Well, after about an hour sitting in the car with him, I prayed and accepted the Lord. Started going to a group called Young Life. I don't know if you remember those.
2: Yes.
3: Back in the 70s. I guess they're still around, actually. Mm-hmm. But the development was somewhat weak. I would consider this the seed that fell on thorny, or came up in the thorns, you know, where the things of the riches and pleasures of the world kind of choked out that that development.
2: So you had made a decision for Christ and you met it, but really didn't stick and
3: About 3 years, I wound up walking away gradually. And, and, you know, it always happens in degrees.
2: Yeah.
3: And so...
2: So how about when you hit bottom? Because for most of us, it takes hitting bottom before we look up. So what was that for you?
3: It was tough. I had a fairly successful career in engineering. I was an aerospace engineer, worked on the B-1B bomber program, shuttle program, and I kept looking for something. I kept trying to fill in a void in my life. I had a wonderful wife, again, a successful career, both of us, but I kept plugging things in there, and one of which was alcohol and drugs. Drugs just kept getting more and more dominant in my life. I had several $100-a-day cocaine habit. The complementary alcohol habit that typically goes along with the drugs. I woke up one day in jail. I was in my late 30s, and I woke up on the floor of a jail cell in Colorado. I don't recall exactly what happened, but reports were that I drove off into a snowbank. Obviously, the Lord cushioned my blow. I didn't go off the mountain, but he did put me in jail. And as I was waking up on that floor, I said, Lord, I don't know what I've done. I don't know what I've done with my life, but I need a change. My wife, bless her heart, had already started attending a Calvary Chapel in Pasadena. She'd gone to a couple of meetings up there, and she had invited me, and I thought, you know, it was a good thing for her, but quite frankly, I didn't need it in my life. My life was spinning out of control, but sin had such a grip on me that I didn't even know it.
2: Mm-hmm.
3: You know, I just continued to bask in that sin. Finally, I went to the church that Kathy was attending, and I talked to the missions pastor there. And he asked me if I knew the Lord, and I said I did. And about 2 hours later, and a lot of tears, I was rededicating my life to the Lord.
2: Wow.
3: So it was amazing.
2: And about what year was that?
3: That was in 98. It was 10 years ago this year.
2: Great. Now, how'd you start getting involved in missions? Because I think your missions involvement kicked in pretty quickly after that.
3: The pastor that I prayed to accept the Lord with, Archie Corrales, again, Calvary Chapel, Pasadena, he was the missions pastor, and he basically put his arm around me and said, I want you here as often as you can be here. And he involved himself in my life and I in the programs that he was involved with, and that was the outreach to various communities and in Mexico. And so, Archie really came along beside both Kathy and me.
2: So what was your first missions trip?
3: Well, the first local one was to Tecate, Mexico. We did a medical outreach. Shortly thereafter, Kathy and I were instrumental in putting together subsequent ones. The first extended trip was after Hurricane Mitch went through Nicaragua, killed thousands of people, destroyed virtually the entire mountainous region. A friend of mine was down there in building houses with Safe Harbor. Mm-hmm. And we went down to Pastor Archie, as a matter of fact. Pastor Archie and I went down there to check in on him. Cal right now, Cal Stubner, is the senior pastor now at Calvary Chapel, Managua. But he was the missionary that was down there working with the locals to build those homes. I spent a week down there, and I knew that the Lord had called me to do this work as an avocation for some period of time.
2: Mm-hmm. So what is it about going to an impoverished place and filling in however you can with whatever needs that you see? What is it about that for you? I mean, you seem like you're just compelled to do it, and yet it enriches your life. And what is it about that, do you think, that struck a nerve with you right off the bat?
3: Well, every day has eternal consequences, whether that's for the individual that doesn't know the Lord or for the one that can bring the Lord to those people. And I was commanded to go. You know, Scripture tells us to go. And I have a heart for those that don't know the Lord. The least and the lost particularly are the most tender to my heart.
4: Mm-hmm.
3: And this community, this particular community, Semo de la Mai, Nicaragua, was the first place that I went to for an extended mission trip. And that one, that was when I knew that the Lord had really called me into this, was that there were opportunities there. There was a traditional religion in that country. And these people were not being ministered to under that, under those, by those that were serving in that church. We came alongside them and started Bible studies, and it was an amazing transformation for about 25 men. And I saw that, again, with the eternal perspective that each day has, we need to step out and do mm-hmm. the work that God's called us to do. MacArthur said that the failure of all wars comes down to two words: too late.
4: Mm.
3: Too late. And we're in a war, and I don't want to be too late for some of these people.
4: Now, Steve, when you see a group of people who are impoverished and have all sorts of material needs, at the same time you see the spiritual needs that are there, a lot of times it seems like groups that start out as evangelistic groups end up becoming more just, social welfare kinds of groups, and others go out and preach and they don't seem to meet the material needs. What's the balance that you've seen?
3: Boy, there's a big question. I would have to say that you need to meet the needs of the people.
4: Mm-hmm.
3: If the basic needs aren't met, Scripture tells us, you know, to take care of those that are in need, and I believe that we need to make sure that the basic needs are met. After that, and in parallel with that, we obviously have to take care of spiritual needs. Again, it's an eternal perspective. We need mm-hmm. to get in there and share the word.
4: Would you say it's not really legitimate to do one without the other?
3: If there's
4: a
3: need.
4: Together? Yeah, if the need is there.
3: Absolutely.
4: Great. Well, we just spent a week down in El Salvador and meeting with all of the pastors and missionaries from all of the Central American countries. I think we're represented there. That was really a great week, wasn't it?
3: It really was.
4: What are some of the lasting impressions from just the time that we spent down there in El Salvador?
3: Well, we've watched a church grow from several hundred people to many thousands. In fact, there's also been six outreach churches come out of the central church in San Salvador. I just see the Lord doing a tremendous work there. That we've been around the world, both of us, and we've seen where work is going on, and it's really encouraging to see where God's working and just join them there.
4: Mm-hmm.
3: The conference proper was a good time for pastors and missionaries to get refreshed, get some teaching. So often when you're in the field, you just don't get the nourishment that you need. And so to come along into a conference where there are people that are like-minded, that are often mature teachers, they're like little birds feeding on that, on the word.
4: Yep. And they're such different people, too. When you talk about Central America, I think of Joel Meyer there in mm-hmm. Belize City, who ministers to street people in a really dangerous inner city where people are getting murdered every day. And there he is with his little family, and mm-hmm. they're serving there. And then you have someone who's your friend that you introduced me to, who's the pastor up there in Nicaragua in a little village. What was his name?
3: Vicente Gomez.
4: Vicente Gomez, and he's out literally in the middle of nowhere, isn't he? And boy, just all the different types of people that come together. And it was neat just to see them encouraged, and great to hear the reports of what God's doing in all of those areas too, I think.
3: Yes, and it's a time for these men and women to be able to sit back and just listen to what the Lord has for them.
4: Mm-hmm.
3: You and I were sitting with Mike Rozelle and talking about hearing the word of, hearing God's voice. And so often, he he's speaking to us, and we're just we clutter it up. Yeah. I think you can liken it to trying to see the stars in the LA Basin. Sometimes, mm-hmm. you know, the stars are there, but we clutter it up with smog and haze, and we clutter things up in our lives with work. And not that there is necessarily sin involved, but it's there are items that we just plug into our lives that keep us from hearing his voice clearly. And so when you get off to these conferences, it's often a time for rest. It's a time to hear the Lord speak mm-hmm. to us, a time to get fed.
4: So. Some of these missionaries took bus rides of over 20 hours to get there. But the neat thing, one thing I enjoyed seeing is some of the pastors brought some of their local, national helpers and assistants with them. And for them, you could just see they were in awe to be in this big city and to see what God's doing in other places. And just for many of them, it was the first time they had ever stayed in a hotel yes. and had the good meals yeah. for them and everything. And so that's always really a special time. One of the huge blessings this year that to me, as I think back on the conference, was Mike Rozelle, who his ministry, Potter's Field Ranch, supports some of the ministries there in El Salvador. And he was talking to his former pastor, Bob Coy, who many people who watch his channel know Bob Coy because he's on this network. But Bob asked Mike, "What can I do to help with the conference?" And Mike said, "Send Clay and your worship band." And Bob Coy agreed and sent his A-team worship band down there. And so that was a blessing where you're out kind of in the sticks and people coming from every which direction. And really one of the best worship bands in the country is there. And they had learned several songs in Spanish. And boy, I was just watching that and thinking, how this must be making a big deal to the people yeah. who are there.
3: Well, we truly had a mountaintop experience with those guys. They were playing at the radio antenna mountain site where they have a church, and it's an open-air church with the breeze coming across and that beautiful music and all together, brothers in the Lord. It was just a real experience.
4: It was really great. Talk a little bit. The little church out in Santiago de Maria, tell us a little bit about the history of that church and what you've seen in the times that you've been there over these last few years.
3: Santiago de Maria, it was an outreach ministry from the Central Church in San Salvador. And again, the San Salvador Church is about 4,000 members now. But about 5 years, maybe 4 years ago, there was a pastor that was from our church, Hispanic pastor. He went down there to meet with Pastor Carlos and wanted to do an outreach to his community. Pastor Jose is from El Tigre, a couple of hours out of the capital, and put together a plan for an outreach. They put all the material together down in the capital city, and we're heading up to the village when the torrential rains that get into those hills there, those tropical rains, just prevented them from going any further. And Jose was just brokenhearted. He says, I really want to make this happen. If there's any possible way, Pastor Carlos. And Pastor Carlos looked at him in the eye and said, Jose, we just can't get into the village. But there's an opportunity. I'm sorry. I was going on another one. I was going down
4: Go ahead.
3: To Zacate Colucas.
4: They were originally going to minister there by Santiago de Maria, which is near El Tigre. And then they ended up getting diverted to Zacate Colucas. But we will pick up that story in a minute. They ended up doing some outreaches down there in Santiago de Maria. And the first time you went there, they were just meeting out in a bare field with a blue tarp over the top, right?
3: Yes, and a few guys from the local village, mostly ladies, actually, and a couple of kids. And I remember there was an offering to be taken one night, and one of the elders of the church and a pastor grabbed a local kid to ask him if he would help make the collection. young man.
4: And this is a heavy gang area, and so he was one of those,
3: definitely a gang
4: no
3: member.
4: Shirt on, tattoos all over him.
3: And he was asked to help take the collection. And, I mean, here was a kid that nobody's given any kind of trust to, much less money. And he took the collection. You gave the message that night, as a matter of fact. And a few minutes later, after the offering was taken, you gave your message. And you also had an altar call. Mm-hmm. And you invited those to come forward, and he went up. And he is still in the church.
4: Yes, he's involved in ministry there.
3: He's in leadership, yes.
4: And we went this time, the guy who started that outreach, Mario, and he was faithfully taking the bus out there every weekend and starting building the church up. And now we had the privilege of having an ordination service for him this last Thursday. And what a blessing it is. And boy, the facility that they're in now compared to when they used to just set up in a bare field, and now the city gave them a old packing house that was full of dead animals that have been sitting there for years, and they cleaned that up and they take pride in it. And boy, it's just so cool to see how they've fixed it up and packing out that little church for several services. It's really amazing.
3: Yeah, we were at a midweek, and they had the entire place full with standing room only. Some standing in the door outside, and it was raining. It was torrential rains that day, too.
4: It rains up there in the mountains like crazy.
3: And it's still full.
4: A year ago when I went there, it was raining so hard, I thought no one will come to church. And that week, they were just introducing an afternoon service. And this was the first week they were going to have an afternoon service. And it was harder rain than I've ever seen in my life. Water, just rivers of water rushing down the street. And we took us like 4 hours to get out there. And we were just, I was thinking, no one is going to be there. This is a waste of time, but, you know, we'll go ahead and do it. And when we got to the church, it was full of water. And so we were squeegeeing water out, soaking it up with T-shirts and everything. And then by the time that I got up to preach, the place was completely packed with people. And it's just amazing what the Lord has done there.
3: It really is.
4: Now, you mentioned Zacatecoluca, which started almost accidentally when an outreach to Santiago de Maria didn't work out. And you haven't seen that church for a couple of years. So what'd you think of that
3: really
4: church?
3: Really impressive. Again, this was a church that there was no plan to plant one there. It was just an outreach opportunity that was going to Santiago de Maria, that the Lord used the rain to divert that that outreach to Zacatecoluca. The pastor there had a few people in a Bible study, and it went from that, and I think the numbers were like 5 or 10 people in this Bible study, to just a couple of years later, there was a few women, bunch of kids. That was about 3 years ago when you and I first saw it, meeting in an old truck depot. And now, my goodness, they are in their own permanent facility that they purchased about 3 years ago now. It's full of young people.
4: They're expanding into the next door lot.
3: Bought the lot next door.
4: They serve 250 meals a day to little kids in the area.
3: And they have a school, grade school. And so we've just watched this church blossom, and it's so healthy. In fact, the worship there was perhaps the best worship I had ever heard anywhere in Central or South America.
4: Yeah, it was a band of kids who were probably late teens, early 20s at the oldest, probably late teens, and it was a real rock, almost had kind of a tinge of punk influence on it, and yet they were just looking up to the Lord and worshiping Him. It was amazing to see. And when I heard them warming up, I was thinking, oh boy, this is too rowdy for a Sunday morning church service. But, you know, then I got up there to speak and I look out at the crowd and, you know, 90% of the church are young guys. And,
3: amen.
4: You know, it's so hard to get men to come to church. And these guys have an entire community of young men who are leaving their gang ways and things like that and becoming a part of church.
3: And that was, these young men were, as I was talking to you earlier today about, that was about the age I walked away, you know, and this is the age you really want to grab those young men, is 19 to the early 20s. because it's once you start down that slippery slope, you may never get yourself back on your feet again. You know, it gets more and more difficult every year, and it's really beautiful when you look out and you see 19-something, 20-something-year-old young men, and not just a church full of kids,
4: Or, and I'm not knocking women, but a lot of times you can get women to come to church, but they can't get their families to come. These guys put sports as a big influence. Of course, they're really into soccer down there, and so they do soccer leagues. And it was funny, as I was speaking on Sunday morning, there's a trophy sitting down by the pulpit that they were probably going to give to the winning team of some soccer tournament. And so I was teaching on Philippians 3, and Paul talks about the goal of the prize. And so I kind of tailored the message to soccer, or as they call it, football. And, told them that, how would you like to play soccer without a goal? And then I talked about forgetting what lies behind, and how if you're down by a couple of points, you can't just give up, or you end up losing by a lot. But if you're up by a couple points, you can't get too cocky. And so, boy, they were really paying attention. I think they thought, this is the first time I've come to church and a gringo speaking about soccer. But it's a real special place there.
3: You also said that if you didn't have a goal, what purpose is the game?
4: Mm-hmm.
3: And very on point. You know, if we don't have a goal in our life, what purpose do we have?
4: Yep.
3: You know, and if that goal isn't an eternal perspective, where are we going?
4: Yep. So that was a great opportunity to see not only what God's been doing in El Salvador, because as we were there, and for me, I got to teach several times, and it was fun doing Mario's ordination service, and then I taught at the main church, and I taught in the conference, and then we got to go up to Zacatecoluca and teach there, and it's just fun to see what God's doing. But then with all of the ministries there in Central America, Costa Rica really has several new guys that are going there now, and I thought from the guys down in the south and the big surf spots to guy that's up in the mountains who's working with people up there. And another big thing that we see at the pastors' conference is how important training is, because you get guys and, boy, they really need to be trained. And it seems like there's a renewed influence and interest really in the Calvary chapels and other churches too about equipping nationals to take over the ministries. A lot of times, and you've seen this, where a missionary comes in and they dominate, and then they control everything and they control the purse strings, and the nationals don't have a place. One thing I was seeing down there talking with many of the guys is how interested they are in training nationals to do the work and to take over. And some of these guys just really are helping guys who live there become leaders in the church rather than having it be a Western influenced church.
3: I think that's an important model. Mm-hmm. I think that should be the norm. There are exceptions. There's always exceptions. And I believe that this is something that works best. They're more resourceful. Mm-hmm. They certainly know the culture better than we do. Language barrier doesn't exist. They understand what is going to best connect, convey the point. It's nice sometimes when you're a foreign national coming in, you do have a big draw. And so for a while, that really can be attractive. But ultimately, I really believe you need to transition that work over to the nationals.
4: Yeah.
3: Help raise them up. Get them the tools that they need. And those tools may be sending them back to Bible college at the Capitol or wherever there may be one nationally, or even back to the States to get some training here.
4: And we don't know when the doors are going to close for Westerners. And so, you know, I was thinking of this a lot as we were there and seeing those sweet kids in the orphanage and all the kids that are, you know, depending on what's going on there in ministry. And they talk to those kids at the orphanage up in San Martin about, you know, that many of them want to become pastors and ministers and things like that. But if you pull the Westerners out, we need to really pray that the nationals can step up and that those kids can deliver and the gospel can't be stopped. What do you think about the political climate in Central America? It's a pretty tenuous time, isn't it?
3: Yes. Each country has its own unique set of circumstances. Nicaragua just had it's been about 2 years now, but Daniel Ortega went back into power there. We know him as a very strong dictator with leftist background. He's come back in. He's allowed the church to stay in place. As of right now, we don't see that there's any real threat to the church per se, but there have been some incidental impacts, some cutbacks, financial cutbacks in services within the cities. And as a result, the church steps in and tries to pick some of that up. El Salvador, there's an election coming up very soon. The favored person doesn't look like they're necessarily the favored person for the evangelical Christian community doesn't necessarily look like he's going to prevail. Mm-hmm. So we may see a paradigm shift there. But, you know, it's all tenuous, whether it's Honduras with the gangs, El Salvador with the gangs, the government, the pink. Daniel Ortega, when he got reelected, he said, well, I'm not red anymore, I'm pink. You know, I'm balanced between the two. Time will tell.
4: Now, Hugo Chavez is trying to exert a lot of influence there, isn't he?
3: And I'm not sure how effective that's going to be. He had a scheduled meeting this week, as a matter of fact, today, starting today, in San Salvador with the Central American presidents. He pulled out of that. And so I'm not sure exactly what his influence is going to be, but he's trying to assert himself. And, of course, that's got to be of concern to the, again, evangelical yep. Christian community.
4: And a time when our missionaries are so vital to the growth of new and growing churches, right. It's really important that we keep in prayer that whatever happens politically, that it won't shut down the opportunities to do outreach that we have now. So that's something for all of our people to keep into prayer. Well, we're coming up on our break right now, and so if everyone will hang on, we have a special treat for you at this break. We're going to play a song by Crystal Cooper called Here I Am. So enjoy this song, and we will be right back.
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4: Oh, okay. Sorry, boy, I got caught up listening to that beautiful music by Crystal Cooper. But I hope you enjoyed that. By the way, Crystal has an album that's really fantastic. If you're interested in getting a hold of it, you could call Word for Today at 1-800-272-WORD, and you could get Crystal Cooper's album. Well, we're back for the second half of the program today, And I have as my guest, I'm your host, Dave Rolfe. I have as my guest, a missions pastor, Steve Bailey. And Steve and I just got back from El Salvador, and so we were talking about that. But Steve, you've had a few trips this year, haven't you?
3: Yes, I have.
4: Now, we went on a trip earlier this year when we went to Thailand and Cambodia and taught some seminars down there. Tell us a little bit about how that came about.
3: Certainly. The director of Mercy Ministry Foundation, an organization that our church has been partnered with for, about 20 years. Mm-hmm. And the director, Rose Martinez, asked if we could put together a leadership conference. And so we prayed about it and just asked for the Lord to kind of give us what he would have us teach. And we were able to put together a marvelous team. There were seven of us that went over. Pastor Dave went with us, and we did the conference in Thailand to, I believe it was about 35 people, maybe 40 people. And then we packed the show up and headed down to Cambodia, about 17-hour drive away, or we took a flight, actually, and then crossed the border. Went to Siem Reap, and we brought 55 of Chom No, Cambodian Hope Organization director Chom No invited his staff, his leadership staff, to go with us and their spouses. And then also the staff from the Mercy Ministry Foundation mm-hmm. orphanage there in Phoi Phet, Cambodia. And so we went to Siem Reap, and it was a three-day conference. It was a fabulous time of again, refreshing time for the families to be together, great time of learning. It was a leadership conference, but it really focused on the marriage or on, for the singles, more on a purity or, you know, waiting on God.
4: Mm-hmm. Yeah, it was. I had a great time at that conference, both of them. And tell us a little bit about the ministries there in northern Thailand. You've been there quite a few times. What's going on up there?
3: Well, I'm going to put a little history in here. Rose Martinez left about 25 years ago from Orange County. A little Latina from Placentia. She went over to help a lady, Mama Lee, a Chinese lady, who had an orphanage with 19 kids in Bangkok.
4: And Rose was supposed to be there for a month or something.
3: She went for a month. She came back, and then she just felt the Lord nudging her to go back and to help Mama Lee. And so she goes back over there, and Miss Lee tells her that, I'm glad you're back. She says, I've just started a new home up in the north of Thailand. The orphanage with Miss Lee was there in Bangkok. And so about a 12-hour bus ride away, Miss Lee said she had 6 children up there, a grass hut, dirt floor, a cook, and a well. Mm-hmm. And she had hired a director, but he wasn't here yet. So, Rose, I want you to go up there and just love on the kids. Mm-hmm. So she jumps on a bus, goes up there. About a month later, she gets a hold of Miss Lee and says, the director's still not here. And she says, well, we had a problem. Director's not going to make it, so I guess you're it. So now Rose is up there in northern Thailand in this little hut with no, speaks no Thai. Children speak no English. Cook speaks no English. And she's doing her best. You know, a young, I believe she was about 21, 22 years old at the time. Then about 6 months later, she gets a call from Miss Lee again. Miss Lee's going to retire, and she's going to send those 19 children that she has in Bangkok up to the north, and now Rose has 25 children, speaks no Thai, children speak no English. And again, that was about 25 years ago. Now there are 6 orphanages, hundreds of children call her mother, various orphanage homes up there minister to the Hmong and Akha tribal children, ones that are discarded for various reasons. Some very horrible reasons, some because the parents have become drug addicts and just either die by the needle or walk away from the children. Some because of the Myanmar-Burma wars, the drug lords' war over there. And so the children just, the Lord brings them to her in various ways. Right now there are, again, 5 homes just in northern Thailand. And then there's one in southern Thailand. The one in southern Thailand was sprang out of the tsunami, mm-hmm. after the tsunami. It's down in the Phang Nga region, down by Phuket.
4: And then she reached out and built an orphanage in Cambodia, in Phoi Phet also.
3: Things were getting pretty comfortable, she said, although I don't know how comfortable they are when you have several hundred children that call you mom. But she said she was getting quite comfortable, and the Lord just said, I want you to be a missionary one more time. And so he told her that to go. And she actually went to China first. She went to Myanmar and to China, and the Lord closed those doors. And she said, but Lord, Cambodia is so far away. And but that's where he told her to go. And we happened to have a team from our church down there, and were able to go into Cambodia with her and pray over a city that she thought the Lord was leading her to. And that's a border town with Thailand. It's Phoi Phet, Cambodia. And sure enough, the Lord provided for some land about 6 years ago. And now there is a beautiful home there. There's actually 4 cottages and a main home, 32 children. Director of the orphanage there, David Nichols, he's from our church. And we've had several families from our church serve there over the years, and it's really a fabulous place to see.
4: Now, a lot of those children in Cambodia or children whose parents have died or are dying of AIDS, isn't it? And
3: yes.
4: So, tragic situation there, but an opportunity again to minister to those kids. And, you know, when you, I know you've been there more times than I have, and when we drive into the compound and seeing those little kids come running and climbing all over you and hugging you, it just must really melt your heart, doesn't it?
3: Yeah, you could mist me up if you think about it, if you talk about that too long. Yeah, those children are just very, very dear to me. I mean, these kids have come out of situations that are just totally unimaginable.
4: Many of them sexual abuse, even of little kids. There's so much child pornography, child prostitution down there, and some of these kids just have experienced unspeakable things. But to see them regaining a purity and just loving each other and being loved is pretty amazing stuff.
3: There was one young man, Peter, he just came to the home about 2-3 months ago, and he's about 10 months old right now, maybe 11 months old. He had died, his mother had died in a hospice there in town, and he was just laying on the bed with his mother after she had gone on to eternity. And there was, nobody knew what to do with this baby. Chom Noah, a gentleman I mentioned earlier from Cambodia Hope Organization, contacted the director there at Mercy Ministries at the home and said, can you take this baby? And they said, you know, we're just not set up to take that young a baby. But while you're looking for somebody else, we'll care for him.
4: Yeah.
3: Well, that the rest of the story is 3 months later, he's still there. he is now a member of the family there. But when he first got to the home, he would just cling to whoever had him, just with abject desperation. I mean, just really needed to be loved on. You look at that little man now, and he runs around. He's the happiest thing in the world. It just does your heart so good to see the future that's in store for this young man.
4: And these children are getting a better education than they would get otherwise, right? Because they go to a public school and then they go to a private school in addition to that to just give them a great educational start. So we're praying that many of them will become leaders in the government there even.
3: We saw that in Thailand where the children that have matriculated out of the orphanage have gone on to be pastors and teachers and doctors and lawyers and all and tradespeople, you know, but they're lights in their community. The most important thing they can do is to stay in their country, go back to their villages, and share the love that they grew up with of Jesus.
4: Yeah, and just a really dark place to have that light is awesome. Now, this year, you also made a trip to Vietnam. What was that like?
3: Well, a pastor from Orange County, Daniel Nguyen, has been ministering to a group of pastors in the mountainous region in what's called the Central Highlands of Vietnam. And we were able to put together a pastor's conference. We taught through Calvary Distinctives, and it was really motivating to see these men. There were 60-some-odd men that came from all different areas. Some for, rode motos for 2 days, 20 hours, 24 hours on a motorcycle to get to this conference. Again, like little birds just hungering for the word.
4: Now, what kind of persecution of the church is there in Vietnam now?
3: In the Central Highlands, there's quite a bit. These are the tribes that, for various reasons, the government really has been persecuting for years. Again, it's the Hmong, who were very close to the Americans when the American War was going on over there. And the government has really never let that go. They also say that every revolution or every trouble spot or every time that there's trouble in Vietnam, it emanates out of the Central Highland, out of these tribes. So they have always persecuted these tribes, be it from economic perspective. They don't give them the work. They don't give them the jobs. Of course, this is a communist country. So what the government gives you is pretty much what you're going to get. Most of these pastors have spent years in jail. Horrible atrocities have been played out on their families and on themselves. And one church, just for instance, they tried to shut down. The pastor kept moving and dodging all the attempts that the local officials did and shutting him down. Finally, they just turned his property into the city dump. Mm. You know, and so they started dumping all the city waste there, and he physically had to move out of that land. Wow. But there's physical attacks on these pastors. There's spiritual attacks because, I mean, Satan has this land, and he's not giving it up easily.
4: Tell us about those young girls that have the ministry to pregnant mothers.
3: There's down in Saigon, Ho Chi Minh City. We work with a couple of folks down there that sponsor girls that go into abortion clinics. While they're at the abortion clinics, they have this little box, and it's a it's the developmental life of a fetus. And it's 12 stages of the development process. And they take this box in and they sit down with the girls that are in there about to make the decision to have an abortion. And they do their best to convince them that this is a life, that this child that's inside them is a living being and ordained by God and for them. And that many cases, they're able to convince these young women not to go through with the abortion. But as a ministry, they need to have the next step. And so they have prenatal care. They have homes that these pregnant women can live in. Very often what it is they're going to be ostracized by their families or by their villages. They may have been, they may have gotten pregnant through go into all the details of that, but it's very rough situation there, and so they need to do something with these young women. Mm-hmm. So after the baby's born, the woman has one of two choices: either to keep it, or the ministry will care for the child. And I was in one of those homes one time when this year actually, and the police came in and tried to shut it down, and ultimately, we had to move that that home to another region because the police just do not want this kind of ministry taking place there.
4: Now, some of those girls that do the ministry have been in jail themselves, haven't they?
3: Yes, there's four of them that go off and do this. And we were sitting around talking one day, and I said, have any of you been arrested? And oh, yes, we all have been arrested. And I think the oldest one there was like 27, and the youngest was 19 or 20. And they got to talking amongst themselves. I said, well, what are they saying? They said, well, they're trying to decide who was in jail the longest. And it was the oldest one, but she had spent 7 years in jail to that point. Yeah. And that's all total. But 7 years in a 27-year-old's life is an amazing amount of time, yet still all for the same crime.
4: Yeah.
3: You know, spreading the gospel and going in there and helping these young women understand the value of life. And and while they're in the home, of course, they're getting ministered to. And I've seen many, many of these young women come to faith in Christ. It's really amazing to watch the transformation of people living on the streets and lives of prostitution come to know the Lord and raise their child in that.
4: Now, I know we were able to buy some sewing machines for a little vocational school for them, and then at night they would have church services in the little place where they were training women to be able to make a living during the day. And that's pretty fun to see, huh?
3: Yeah. These women often have no skills. I mean, they're taking out of small villages, or they're coming out of lives of prostitution. They do need to learn life skills. They need to learn a vocation, sewing. We've also helped sponsor a beauty school. We also sponsor a motorcycle repair for young men that have come to the Lord.
4: Now, I always hear that, can women repair motorcycles over there, or is that pretty much just a thing for the men?
3: Never seen it.
4: Interesting.
3: Yeah, they're still very much very, very firm lines still.
4: Now, this year you also took a trip to, as I'm thinking about it, you've been gone a lot, Steve, but you also took a group of high school kids over to Wales.
3: That was experience.
4: And tell us about that trip.
3: That was a real blessing. We have a pastor that's in Wales right now that he had been in the UK for, I believe, 13 years. Mm-hmm. And is that right? 8 years. 8 years, sorry. Clip Pickens. And while he was there, he met and married his wife, Rhoda. But he was doing a youth outreach and was a youth pastor for another pastor that was out of our church that planted a Calvary in Ashford. They, about a year ago, turned that church over to the locals. Mm-hmm. And when that happened, Clint set out to focus primarily on discipling youth. Well, he moved from Ashford, because that was an expensive place to live, down to Wales, to Cardiff. And while he was there, he had the opportunity to teach at a couple of the churches in Wales. Got to be known by the pastors there. One of the pastors at a fairly new plant, church plant, in Swansea, Wales, the second largest city in Wales, decided that he wanted to return to the States. Well, they contacted Clint, had him interviewed for the position, and ultimately he accepted the senior pastor role of this new church plant. But it only had about eight adults that attended. We showed up. We had planned a trip a year ago to go to Wales while Clint was still working youth outreach and discipleship in Cardiff. Lord had seen ahead and knew that he was going to be assuming the role of senior pastor of Calvary Chapel Swansea. So when our time came up in July to take this team in there, he was just in the process of assuming the reins of Calvary Chapel Swansea. What a perfect time for us to bring in a group of youth. We did park outreaches.
4: How many kids did you take over there with you?
3: There was eight kids. Mm-hmm. Eight kids and five adults. And we had the opportunity to, and they were junior high. They were 14 through 17 years old.
4: So the idea was to try to help him get his program started for youth there in,
3: exactly.
4: in Swansea.
3: To put a face on the church. Mm-hmm. And I think we succeeded. By the grace of God, we were able to get in there, do the work. I mean, this is an area that rains all the time. Our outreaches were sunny when we would execute on them. Just everything fell into place. 13 kids, young people, not kids, made professions of faith while we were there. The church has now, there's 32 professions of faith since all total, including those 13. There's a real motion of a real momentum going on there right now within the church.
4: So the trip was really productive, and you saw a lot of results there. How about in the kids who went on the trip? What do you think it did for them?
3: Well, you and I have always talked about this. You know, so often mission trips aren't really about what we're going to do when we get there. It's really about what the Lord's going to do in us. And I saw some kids really make changes in their lives. Step up, become leaders. Some kids really came back with a different perspective on serving, mm-hmm. different perspective on how they might best spread the gospel in the future. And of course, they're coming back asking me, when are we going to go next year? What's the date of next year's trip? So, you know, it's always fun when you can take young people and get them excited about outreach, about missions. I know that that's what happened in my life quite a bit later in life, but just the same, you go on a missions trip and you see some lives get changed, you're going to get bit.
4: Mm-hmm. So it was good for Wales and it was good for the kids who went on the trip too.
3: Absolutely.
4: We're almost out of time, but I just wanted you to mention you also went to Hong Kong this year for a pastors and missions conference. What were your impressions that you came away from that with?
3: Again, this was another one of those where those that are coming in are coming out of the field. They're tired. They want to be refreshed. They want to get fed while they're in country, particularly if they're in a large East Asian country, which will remain nameless. They're not getting fed.
4: Mm-hmm.
3: They do have some international fellowships in some of these countries, but quite frankly, they're it's not solid, you know, and so it's. It's an opportunity for them to get refreshed, to connect ministries together.
4: Mm-hmm.
3: We saw several come together, and we saw this in El Salvador too, where the networking, now they're saying, hey, I didn't know you were in country doing this. Well, we're seeing the same in Asia. How can we best approach a given group of people? How can we serve each other? You know, and also it's a time for couples, because most of these conferences allow the couples to come together to just take a break.
4: Yeah.
3: You know?
4: So you really enjoyed that conference?
3: I thought it was very fruitful.
4: About how many people attended the Hong Kong conference?
3: I think about 70 missionaries.
4: Wow.
3: Not including those that came in from outside.

0: thing when you see what God is doing other places. And so I would encourage you to pray about finding opportunities to maybe go out on a little missions trip and see how God uses you. Thanks so much for watching tonight. God bless you. We'll be back next week with another edition of His Channel Live.
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4: How in the world, in a life that is exhausting, how in the world do we get off this treadmill of self-validation and self-justification?

Are you exhausted? Do you feel like you're constantly trying to prove yourself? We live in a culture obsessed with validation, proving our worth with 60 plus hour work weeks and side hustles, performing on social media for more engagement, affirming feelings over facts to hide our fears and brokenness. And underneath it all, an ancient question nags. Do I have value? Do I have worth? Almost every worldview on the planet gives a similar answer. They may offer different methods, but the message is the same. Yes, but you have to earn it. 2,000 years ago, Paul announced a game changer called justification. God's way of declaring burned out, flawed people perfectly righteous, not on the strength of their own resume, but on the strength of Jesus. If you're exhausted from trying to earn your worth, what we're about to unpack in Romans 3 may be the most liberating truth you've ever heard. So let's get into it. We continue our sermon series, Hold Fast, as we're making our way through foundational truths and doctrine as it's found in the Westminster Confession of Faith. Today we talk about the truth that caused arguably the biggest split in church history, the doctrine of justification by faith alone. To study justification by faith alone, we'll look to Romans chapter 3, verses 21 through 28. New Testament commentator Leon Morris said this might be the most important paragraph ever written in history. Romans 3, verse 21 through 28. But now, remember those two words, but now. The righteousness of God has been manifested apart from the law, although the law and the prophets bear witness to it. The righteousness of God through faith in Jesus Christ for all who believe, for there is no distinction. For all have sinned and fall short of the glory of God and are justified by his grace as a gift through the redemption that is in Christ Jesus, whom God put forward as a propitiation by his blood to be received by faith. This was to show God's righteousness because in his divine forbearance he had passed over former sins. It was to show his righteousness at the present time so that he might be just and the justifier of the one who has faith in Jesus. Then,

0: what becomes of our boasting? It's excluded. By what kind of law? By a law of works? No, but by the law of faith. For we hold that one is justified by faith apart from the works of the law. And the grass withers and the flower fades, but the word of our God, it stands forever. Amen. You may be seated. Do you know what a game changer is? A game changer is that event, that single event that changes the course of history. When we think just through history of the last 250 years, we think of different battles and military events that have been game changers. We think of the Battle of Yorktown during the Revolutionary War. That was a game changer. We think of the Battle of Gettysburg during the Civil War. That was a game changer. We think of D-Day and the Great Invasion to lead to the Allied victory during World War II. That was a game changer. Here in Romans chapter 3, though, we just read about the ultimate game changer. But now, there is a way for man to be justified by God, not according to the works of the law, but by faith alone. God has provided a way, Paul is announcing to us, for humanity to be justified, and it is a game changer. Because every other world religion says, yes, you need to be justified, and you can do it on your own. Every other world religion says you have to work your way to heaven. You have to work your way to be validated and appeased by the divine being. But Christianity alone, Paul is declaring, Christianity alone, says there is a way to be justified by God, not according to the works of the law, but through faith in Jesus Christ. God has accomplished our justification, and it is the ultimate game changer. Let's study Romans chapter 3 briefly this morning. Three questions I want to answer this morning. Why do we need justification? What's the process of justification? And third and lastly, how do we receive this longed for justification? First, why do we need it? Well, let's see what the Westminster Confession of Faith says about justification. In Westminster Confession of Faith, chapter 11, it reads this: those whom God effectually calls, he also freely justifies. He does not pour righteousness into them, but pardons their sins and looks on them and accepts them as if they were righteous. Not because of anything worked in them or done by them, but for Christ's sake alone. He does not consider their faith itself, the act of believing, as their righteousness or any other obedient response to the gospel on their part. Rather, he imputes to them the obedience and judicial satisfaction earned by Christ. For their part, they receive and rest on Christ and his righteousness by faith, and this faith is not their own, but is itself a gift of God. Why do we need it? Because we all long to experience what that paragraph just read. The definition of justification is simply to be declared righteous. To have a performance record that validates, a resume that proves your worth. And whether you realize it or not, you long for it. You need it. The deepest need and longing of your soul is to be validated and to have a resume that says you're worth it. But here's the problem. By nature, every human being thinks they can justify themselves. Every human being by nature thinks they can validate their own existence on their own. Why? Because humanity naturally believes that they're basically good.
1: From the Pilgrims to times of deep national crisis, prayer has always been America's true strength. The stunning hardcover book, America Prays, captures highlights from more than 250 years of this powerful heritage. 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
0: Most people think they've done more good than bad. But hopefully through this sermon series, we've been settling the case from this very passage, Romans chapter 3. We were told, no one is righteous, no, not one. And then we read here in verse 22 and 23 that there is no distinction. It doesn't matter who you are, what family you were born into. It doesn't matter how smart you are. What does it say? There is no distinction. Verse 23, all have sinned and fallen short of the glory of God. And so the reason you need to be justified, not according to your works, but according to the work of Christ, is because we are sinners and we are not righteous. And on our own, we could never produce a righteousness that would have the ability to appease the perfect judge. God's standard, it is perfection. And so for you to be reconciled to God and to be justified before Him, you need a performance record that is perfect. And your performance record, apart from Christ, is utterly deficient. It would be like if you were applying for a job and you chose three references from people that can't stand you. And you put their three names on an application, and I call up the references, and they all tell me, don't touch that guy with a 10-foot pole. This is why we need God's justification. And whether we realize it or not, it is the deepest longing of our heart. Who doesn't want to be validated? Who doesn't want to be justified? Just look at the great philosopher Rocky Balboa. What does Rocky say to Adrian before the fight? Adrian, I gotta go the distance. Why? Then I'll know I'm not a bum. There's a little Rocky Balboa inside of every single one of us. I just gotta go the distance. Then the world will know I'm not a bum. We see it when we cheer on our favorite football teams, right? When your favorite football team wins the Super Bowl, for instance. Sorry, Dolphins fans, it's been a while. But hypothetically, your favorite football team wins the Super Bowl. What do? Or any favorite sports team. What do we say? We're number one. Did you run the ball? Did you catch a touchdown? Did you score a pick six? No, the only thing you did was scream at your television set for 4 hours. But it shows the human condition. We want to win. We just don't want to go through this life being a loser. And that's why we try everything under the sun to validate our existence and to justify ourselves, because we want to matter. We want to be someone. And Paul says, but now there is a way for that to happen. So how in the world, and in a life that is exhausting, how in the world do we get off this treadmill of self-validation and self-justification? Second question. What's the process? What is the process by which God justifies? Paul says, but now there is a way. It's been revealed by the law and the prophets, and it's now been manifest through Jesus Christ, and it's not with the law. But now there is good news. But now there is a way for man to be justified, and it reveals the reason for why Jesus came. It says in verse 23, although we have sinned and fall short of the glory of God, verse 24, we are justified by His grace through the redemption that is in Christ Jesus our Lord. What has Jesus done that allows us to be graciously received into the family of God and justified. Well, it's the ultimate reason for why Jesus came. You see, the ultimate reason for why Jesus came was not simply to die. There was plenty of opportunities for Jesus to die. Herod wanted to kill him at birth. There's a reason that God the Father sustained the life of God the Son. Why? Because God had to come as a man in the flesh to do what? To gain a performance record on your behalf. That he had to come in the flesh as the second Adam to do what the first Adam could never do. To obey the law perfectly on your behalf and to develop a perfect resume, a perfect validating record for you. You see, it's on the cross that Jesus goes and he takes that perfect record of obedience to the law so that by faith, God looks at us and that perfect validating record gets transferred to us freely by his grace, because one day we will all stand before God the judge and you and I will not have a defense. The only defense that gives us any hope is to be able to say that I stand in the righteousness, I stand in the perfect record of Jesus Christ. And because of Christ and Christ alone, every Christian will be acquitted, every Christian will be declared righteous, and it's only possible, as it says in this passage, through the redemption that is found in Jesus Christ our Lord. That word redemption is a marketplace term. You would go to the marketplace and you would take your assets in exchange for resources. And that is what Jesus has done for us on the cross. Through his blood, he has paid for our sins and he has exchanged us from death to life so that we could be fully approved and accepted and validated and declared righteous. This is the process of justification, of sinners being declared righteous and forgiven because of Jesus' perfect record for us. So how is it received? We see that we need it. We see the process. But how in the world would you receive it? Well, it says multiple times in this passage that this gift of justification is received by faith alone. It's what theologians have long called the instrument, that there is an instrument by which we are justified, and it is not faith in our works, but it is faith in the finished work of Jesus Christ. For we hold, verse 28 says, that one is justified by faith apart from works. This is how we are saved, and this is how we are justified. Not faith in our performance, but faith in the performance of Jesus Christ. You see, what makes you a Christian, if you believe in Jesus Christ, is not only are you forgiven, but you stand in his righteousness. You see, you will not stand before God one day and simply say, God, I am forgiven. But you will also declare that you have been given the righteousness of Jesus Christ, that his perfect record, his perfect validating record is upon you. You see, any earthly judge can simply say, you're not guilty, but only our Father can not only say you are forgiven, but welcome home, child. Welcome home, son. Welcome home, daughter, into my eternal family. Jesus has done everything needed to be forever welcomed into the family of God. But you might be sitting here saying, this certainly sounds like cheap grace, doesn't it? I mean, it's just that easy. I profess Jesus Christ by faith. My sins are forgiven. I get his righteousness. I mean, what about his wrath? What about his justice? Does he just turn a blind eye to it? Well, no. It's found in verse 25. Maybe a word that was confusing or too big, you just ignored it. It says, God has put forth Jesus as a propitiation. What in the world is a propitiation? The word propitiation is the doctrine that teaches us that Jesus on the cross absorbed fully the wrath of God for all those that would believe and profess faith in his Son. That on the cross, Jesus became a propitiation, that he absorbed the wrath of God that was reserved for you and for me. God doesn't turn a blind eye to his wrath. He doesn't turn a blind eye to justice. No, instead, the wrath and the justice of God fell upon Jesus Christ on the cross. And that is the only way that we can not only be forgiven, but declared righteous in the sight of a holy God. You see, it is on the cross, Paul says, that God becomes both the just and the justifier, that he maintains his justice, that he will not let the guilty go unpunished, but he also becomes the justifying God, that through his free grace, he extends righteousness to all those that believe. Only at the cross is God's love and justice fully satisfied. And so I ask you this morning, do you know this Jesus? This Jesus that fully accomplished both the justice and the love of God by way of the cross, to not only be forgiven, but justified, that your life can be forever validated by the only one that matters. If you don't know Jesus Christ this morning, I plead with you to look by faith to Jesus Christ and live, that you would not look to your resume or your performance, but that you would look to the perfect performance and resume of Jesus Christ, and you would be saved. We're in the midst of new members' interviews right now in our church. And occasionally we'll get, during our new members' interviews, a testimony that gives something like this. I've been a Methodist for 40 years, and I go to church every single Sunday, and I've tried my best to apply all of the teachings of God to my life. And with that, an elder would simply respond and say, that's a very interesting testimony, but that's not what we're looking for. Because your testimony has been filled with I, where instead your testimony needs to be filled with he. He lived for me. He died for me. He accomplished the perfect resume and record that I could never accomplish. Look to Jesus this morning by faith and live forever.
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0: The culture tells us that we need to work harder, try harder, in order to earn acceptance. And so we will work ourselves to death. Instead of working 40 hours, we'll work 50 hours. Instead of working 50 hours, we'll work 60 hours. We will try everything possible to gain acceptance and approval in this world. But here's the bad news. No matter how hard we try, even if you do gain the world's acceptance, we can never fool God. You see, you can't win over God. You can't gain his acceptance and his approval through your work. But here's the good news. Because Jesus Christ worked for you, he lived the perfect life, he died on the cross for our sins, and rose victoriously from the grave at his resurrection, he offers full acceptance and full approval to all those who believe. You see, the good news of Christianity is that it is through Jesus's work, not your work, that you gain acceptance and approval by the only one that matters, God Himself. And if you're burned out this day, if you're feeling exhausted, if you feel like no matter whether you've been walking with Jesus for a year or 20 years, that you feel like you're constantly struggling to gain the acceptance and the approval of the world, and you've forgotten the good news of the gospel, that in Christ you have the acceptance and the approval of God Almighty, I would love the opportunity to pray with you and for you, that God would continue to remind you of the good news, the news to rest, the news to find your acceptance and approval in the finished work of Jesus Christ. Would you pray with me right now? Our Father, Lord, I thank you. I thank you that you created us in your image. You've created us in your image, and you've given us all the favor and approval that we need. But Lord, because of sin, we fall into the trap of thinking that we need more, that we need the acceptance and the approval of this world, and we will try everything. We will burn ourselves out to the point of exhaustion to get the acceptance and the approval and the favor of our friends, of our family members, of our co-workers. But Lord, I pray that we would remember the good news of Christianity, that we have acceptance and approval of God our Father, not through our work, but through the work of Jesus Christ on the cross. Jesus lived a sinless life and offered it in exchange for our sins so that we could have acceptance, we could have justification by the Father forever, life to the full. Lord, I pray that we would experience that and know it, and cherish it, and treasure this good news, the good news of Christianity. There we are set free, that we work because we consider it joy to work for the Father, not to earn your favor, but because we already have it. And we pray this all in Christ's name. Amen. If this program ministered to you, if you prayed that prayer, freedom in Christ, then we have many resources here at the ministry that will help you, including one that I wrote a few months ago called Redeeming Monday. This is 30 prayers for business leaders. This is an opportunity to walk through all of these prayers and see how they're relevant to every area of life, including the life of a business leader. I pray that you'd reach out to the number on your screen below and get your copy today. And please stick around. I have one more thought before we close today.
3: 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Thank you, Pastor Rob, for showing the truth right from God's Word, the Bible.
0: Before we end, I want to leave you with this story. One of the greatest atrocities of World War II was the Nazi Holocaust. And one of those death camps of the Holocaust still stands today in Poland. That death camp is Auschwitz. And at the gate, it still reads these words, Arbeit macht frei. Work will make you free. That was the great lie of the Holocaust, that through your labor, that through your work, somehow you would be set free. But that's not just the great lie of the Nazis. That's the great lie of the father of lies, Satan himself. You see, we live in a world that tells us every day that lie, that if we perform enough, if we work hard enough, somehow you'll achieve the freedom and the approval and the acceptance that your soul longs for. But here's the lie. No matter how hard you work, you'll never truly be accepted and approved. You see, in Christ and Christ alone, can you have the freedom that your soul longs for. It makes me think of that old hymn, Amazing Grace. I once was lost, but now I'm found. I was blind, but now I see. That's not just an old hymn. In Christ, that's your story. In Christ, you never have to prove your existence again. In Christ, you have all the justification, all the approval, all the acceptance that you'll ever need. And it's through that justification, through Christ alone, that we actually are able to live with freedom and a deep sense of peace. And that is good news. I want to thank you so much for joining me today. And remember this, that the culture may change, but Christ remains the same.
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4: We don't collapse, we don't cower, we don't fear, we don't run, but we rest in the great sovereignty of God. My friends, there is a throne in heaven, and it is occupied right now as you and I have this conversation together. And we can know that that throne will never not be occupied, that no one will dethrone God from his throne. He will always be there, he will always be ruling, and he will always take care of his own.

0: Have you ever thought about going to heaven and what it's going to be like when you get there? More importantly, what is the very first thing you'll see when you get to heaven? That's next on The King is Coming. Hi, I'm Jeff Kinley. We've been talking about on The King is Coming this man named Noah, and as it was in the days of Noah. Well, that's based upon a book that I wrote a few years ago called As It Was in the Days of Noah, Warnings from the Bible about the coming global storm. And in this book, we talk about how the days that Noah experienced are the days that we're experiencing right now and how we can navigate those difficult times. I think this is a very relevant message for the world today. And it was when the book came out originally in 2014. It immediately went to number one, became the number one prophecy book in America. It rose to the number 94 spot out of 8 million books on Amazon, and got me on programs like Fox and Friends, The Glenn Beck Show, The Ben Shapiro Show, and hundreds of other radio and TV shows. And I think it's mainly because it just struck a nerve. Well, today we're living in those days as well. And we've updated the book now, republished it. I've added two new chapters to it and added a bunch of new content in the back. I want you to get a copy of As It Was in the Days of Noah. It'll not only open your eyes to what's going on in the world around you as the Bible predicts, but also equip you in how you can walk in these difficult times. Pick up a copy of As It Was in the Days of Noah.
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0: We're in this series called Revelation's Guide to Knowing God. And this whole series, we're sort of hitting the mountain peaks or some of the top peaks there of this series. But this all comes from a book I've written called God's Grand Finale, Wrath, Grace, and Glory in Earth's Final Days. And this book will take you much deeper and even further in many other attributes of God. In fact, there are 13 attributes in this book. Pick it up from The King is Coming. So today we're going to talk about John's vision of heaven. Now, again, we're sort of skipping around a little bit in the book of Revelation because we're highlighting some of the different attributes of God. And something very interesting happens in chapter 4 of Revelation. Jesus has just given John an evaluation of the seven churches. And when he goes through this evaluation, immediately he says in verse 1 of chapter 4, "After these things, I looked, and behold, a door standing open in heaven, and the first voice which I heard like the sound of a trumpet speaking to me, saying, come up here, and I will show you what must take place after these things." And so John receives an invitation to go to heaven, and the voice, presumably of Christ, says to come up here. Now, it's interesting because this exact same phrase is repeated elsewhere in the book of Revelation, when the two witnesses of God are killed and their bodies are lying in the streets of Jerusalem, and all of a sudden a voice comes and says, come up here. And so John is raptured to heaven in chapter 4, and the two witnesses are raptured to heaven in chapter 11, and people have speculated, hey, maybe that's what we're going to hear at the rapture. We don't know, but it could be come up here. But John is catapulted, it says, in the spirit, in a supernatural vision. And let's see what John sees in this chapter. In verse 2, it says, "Immediately I was in the Spirit, and behold, a throne was standing in heaven, and one sitting on the throne." So when John gets to heaven, the very first thing he sees is not, wow, look at the angels, or look at who I've been waiting to see all these years, or aren't the streets of gold nice, or however it's decorated at that time. No, the first thing that catapults his attention and captivates it is a throne. A throne. Now, why would God tell us about a throne? Well, what do we see about this throne? Let's look at what the Bible says here. First of all, it says there's someone sitting on the throne. So let's talk about this throne. It's an occupied throne. There's not an empty chair there. God's not gone aside. He's not away on vacation, but he is right here on his throne. This tells us that his throne is established, that it's immovable, that it's unshakable. That means that God reigns. In fact, there's a verse, a great verse in Psalm 115, verse 3. It says, "Our God is in the heavens. He does whatever he pleases." And this is a great thing for John to see, because God here on his throne is over all of creation. He's over everything. It means that he is sovereign. It means that God is not at the mercy of mankind, that he's not at the mercy of the actions of nations or presidents or of laws or mandates. God is above all these things because he is on the throne. Now, before we jump to the next thing that John notices about this throne, I want to make this application. If this scene that John sees, this occupied, sovereign, immovable, unshakable throne, if this is true, then history, humanity, and our lives, we all have meaning and purpose and destiny. If this is true, because God is orchestrating history, and he has planned out good works for us to live in. He's planned out a great life for us to live. And that nothing is outside of his control. There are no maverick molecules in God's universe. And God's sovereignty covers it all. And that is seriously one of the greatest comforts that you and I could ever have, is just to know that God is in charge of this ship and this planet that presently seems to be out of control and in chaos. But he's noticed that the throne is occupied. It's a sovereign throne. The next thing John sees is that the throne is beautiful. Notice what he says in verse 3. It says, "And he who was sitting on the throne was like a jasper stone and sardius in appearance. And there was a rainbow around the throne like an emerald color and appearance." Now, what is this talking about? Well, John is doing his best to put into human language what his eyes are seeing. You know how sometimes language just fails you? You see something that is so beautiful. You see a painting or a vista, or you stand on top of a mountain, something like that, and you go, I don't even know how to describe this. Well, John's doing his best here to tell us what heaven is like. He says that God has the appearance of a jasper stone or of sardius. Now, jasper is more of a crystal clear type precious stone. It's like diamond in its appearance. And we see that in chapter 21 of Revelation, speaking of the new heavens and the new earth. But it refracts the brilliance of God's glory. And so, again, we have nothing on earth to compare this to completely. And then he says sardius. So sardius is more of a ruby red stone. And so we see that there's a color in heaven. There are colors in heaven. There are hues in heaven. In fact, there are going to be colors in heaven that you and I have never seen before. We think we've sort of mastered the palette, you know, of the color wheel, but there's so many colors that we've never seen because an infinite God hasn't allowed us to see it yet. They're going to be those things in heaven. Then he says around the throne is a rainbow that has these heavy emerald green overtones. And of course, this pictures the glory of God. Ezekiel chapter 1, verse 28 pictures a similar scene here. And now keep in mind, he's using the words like. It was like this. It was like that. He's not saying it is that, but he's telling us that this is the imagery that John is using. And I think what John is really trying to say is that he's trying to portray the unseen with words, things that no man has ever seen before. John's trying to put into heaven's language here for us. Imagine the brilliance that's there. Imagine the glory that's there. Imagine the color scheme that's there, beyond what we can do. It's like our minds get to the ceiling and we just kind of stop. It's like coming to the edge of the ocean and putting your toes in the sand and the waves are coming over your feet and you look out over the vast ocean and you say to yourself, how can I ever get this all in my mind? Well, that's exactly what John is experiencing here. He's seeing this grand throne of God. God on his throne is more beautiful beyond words. The next thing John sees is that the throne is a very respected throne. How do we know that? Well, verse 4, it says, "Around the throne were 24 thrones, and upon the thrones I saw 24 elders seating, clothed in white garments and golden crowns on their head." Now, this is an important thing because The identity of these elders are not specifically identified for us, these 24 elders. Well, who do we think they are? Well, most Bible commentaries tell us that these 24 elders probably represent the bride of Christ. Now, this tells us that the bride of Christ is already in heaven after the evaluation of the seven churches, but before the tribulation period, that these 24 elders on their thrones represent the bride of Christ. Why do we say that? Well, because of the way they're described. It says they're wearing white garments. The bride of Christ is described in chapter 19 as wearing white garments. It also says they have golden crowns on their heads. Angels are never pictured in Scripture as having golden crowns. And so it must be some form of humanity, and the most likely candidate is the bride of Christ, the church. And then it says they're joint rulers with God. In other words, they have thrones themselves. And we are promised in Revelation and also in 2 Timothy that, and in Romans, that we'll one day rule with Christ. We're joint heirs with him in his future kingdom. So I believe this pictures the 24 elders picture the bride of Christ. Now, why are there 24? Well, we don't exactly know. It could be a number that represents completeness. Certainly not representing the 12 tribes of Israel, because we're talking specifically about the church here. But we do believe it represents the church as some sort of a fullness, some sort of completion or wholeness there. So the throne is respected. There are other lesser thrones around it, giving homage to it. Then he goes on, he says it's also a righteous throne, a righteous throne. We read in verse 5 here, it says, "And from the throne proceed flashes of lightning and sounds and peals of thunder. And there were seven lamps of fire burning before the throne, which are the seven spirits of God." Now, this word throne is repeated 13 times in 11 verses. Now, anytime God repeats something twice, we know it's important. But if he says it 13 times, we have to pay attention to what's going on. He's telling us something about himself, folks. He's telling us that he is a God that is exalted on this throne. And in this specific verse, it tells us that he is a righteous God, a righteous God. The thunder and lightning that's coming from the throne tells us that God has great authority on his throne. Again, he's ruling the nations. He's ruling the world. Earth is his footstool. Heaven is his throne. And he is sending out this lightning and this thunder. It's reverberating, if you will, throughout the universe. And this just simply tells us that God has great authority. He has great power. He is great in his mighty ability to do whatever he desires to do. And we see all throughout the book of Revelation, this idea of thunder. It's ominous, it's mighty, it's righteous. Anytime you hear thunder, it gets your attention, right? Anytime you see lightning, it causes you to look that way. And you start counting to see when the thunder is going to happen. So that's what we do, right? Because we have this sense of respect from this thunder and lightning there. So he says it's a righteous throne. Now he goes on from there and he tells us something else that's specific about this particular throne. He tells us that it is holy. It's a holy throne. And it says here in verses 6 through 11, I won't read the entire passage there, but it tells us about four living creatures in verse 8. It says, "Each one of them having six wings that are full of eyes around and within, and day and night they do not cease to say, 'Holy, holy, holy is the Lord God, the Almighty, who was and who is and who is to come.'" Now, what is this scene telling us here? Because right after that, it tells us that the living creatures give glory and honor to him. This holy God is on the throne. The 24 elders fall down on this throne and give God glory. What does it mean to say God is holy? And why does it tell us this? I mean, why are we seeing this kind of God? Well, around this throne is this crystal sea of glass. The four living creatures are there. The 24 elders are there. And again, these creatures are not specifically named, though we think they're probably of the cherubim class of angels. There are different classes of angels. There's seraphim, there's cherubim, there's archangels, that type of thing. So we see different kinds of angels. And so if they're cherubim, We know that the cherubim guarded the way to the tree of life in the Garden of Eden. We know the cherubim are depicted on the Ark of the Covenant. Their wings are touching there, guarding the very presence of God. So it's very possible that they're cherubim here. It says they're full of eyes in front and behind, meaning that, and this is a terrifying thing to think about if you ever think about what this might look like. This is one reason why I believe that angels, whenever they appear to mankind, typically in Scripture, they say, fear not. Well, why do they say fear not? Well, because they're fearful. They're angels that are evoking a sense of fear about them. And so people have to be told, don't be afraid. But these angels have these perhaps rotating eyes that I think picture their knowledge, their awareness of who God really is. Listen, the greatest thing that you and I can do in our lives is to know God. In fact, in John chapter 17, Jesus says, this is eternal life, that they may know the Father. So to know God is equivalent with having eternal life. And these angels, they know God. And so that's why they have this sense of knowledge and these eyes that are depicted here. It says one of them is described as being like a lion, like a calf. Another one, the one has a face like a man. And then another one says he's like a flying eagle. And again, we don't know specifically what these refer to. It could be that the lion speaks of majesty and strength. The calf may be humble service. A face like a man could be intelligence or rational thought. And then the flying eagle could speak of great vision or speedy service for the King of Kings there. It also tells us in verse 8 they have six wings there. And it says in verse 8, each of them has six wings, and they're full of eyes around and beyond. Now, in Isaiah's vision, there's a seraphim class of angel that also has these six wings. They cover their face, they cover their feet, and then they fly with the other two. So it's possible this could be some sort of hybrid angel between the cherubim and the seraphim. Again, we're not exactly told here. But we do know that angels possess supernatural ability. In fact, Daniel and Ezekiel both tell us, Ezekiel chapter 1 tells us, that angels have the ability to fly at the speed of lightning. And that could just be a metaphor telling us they have no limits on their speed. Because they're spiritual beings, they're not limited, bound by space, by time, by gravity, by wind resistance. So they can be at other places instantaneously. And so these angels have great power about them. Now, what are they doing incessantly in this verse? It says they are proclaiming a core truth about God. And that core truth about God that you and I need to know and experience is His holiness. It says, holy, holy, holy is the Lord God Almighty. Now, let's just ask the question. Let's just identify the elephant in the room here. Why are they saying holy? Why are they not saying love? Love, love. Why are they not saying grace, grace, grace? Why not power, power, power, or omniscience, or the ability to relate to mankind? Why some of the other attributes of God? Why this attribute of holiness? Well, it's basically because of what the word holy actually means. We typically think of holiness meaning being without sin, being perfect, and certainly that is a secondary meaning of holiness. But at its core, the word holy means to be separate, means to be separate. The Hebrew word means to cut and separate. That's the word kadosh. The Greek word means to set apart something or to highly exalt something. And this is what holiness means. It means that God is not like us, that He is separate from us. He is a transcendent being. He's exalted. He doesn't relate to man in His essence, although He created us in His image. So it just simply means that God is completely transcendent, unlike us. He's exalted, He's high, He's lifted up. And these angels know this because they're close to God. And I think it's a healthy thing sometimes when we talk about God's holiness, when we sing, holy, holy, holy, is the Lord God Almighty, that we should think about not just His perfection, but about the fact that He is a unique God. He is the unique God. And that mankind really is not like Him in any way, other than the way in the image of God that He's created us. So that causes us to kind of understand that, you know, there is a God and we're not him, right? And so these angels know that because they're close to him. They're really obsessed with God himself. More than anything else in heaven, the angels are obsessed with God. And these sort of high thoughts of God, these high views of God that Revelation is giving us, are what I call elevator thoughts. You know, you get in an elevator and you're lifted up, right? And I think it's a healthy exercise for us as believers to elevate our thoughts of God. Stop thinking just about the thoughts of God that take care of our little daily needs and, you know, you're with me and you comfort me and all those things are great. But guess what? God is also highly exalted, highly lifted up. He's beyond anything we could ever fully comprehend. That also needs to be a part of our experience. Now, this attribute of God and this segment of his holiness is something that you and I will never experience. Now, God's holiness in the sense that he is perfect and without sin, we do experience, but how? Because of the shed blood of Jesus Christ. In fact, 2 Corinthians 5:21 says, he made him, Christ, who knew no sin, sin, that we might be the righteousness of God in him. So we achieve through faith a sort of imputed righteousness. It's not something that we can go out and earn, but God gifts his righteousness, his holiness to us. And now God sees us with the same righteousness that he sees his son, Jesus Christ. Now, again, that's what we call imputed righteousness. And you have it if you're a believer in Jesus Christ. And that is a great thing really to understand, is that we have that kind of righteousness now. So we're declared righteous in Christ, but we don't experience God's essence of who he is, his holiness. So holiness here is really the sum total of all of God's attributes. We talked about God being separate and being great and being above our understanding. His love is that way. His love is holy. His power is holy. His justice is holy. His mercy is holy. His sovereignty is holy. His righteousness is holy. It's all holy. And so that's why the angels cry, holy, holy, holy. Now, what kind of response should we have to this kind of God who is holy? Well, look at what they do in heaven. In verses 9 through 11, it says, the living creatures give glory and honor and thanks to him who sits on the throne. And the 24 elders fall down before him on the throne who lives forever. And it says, they cast their crowns before the throne. And watch this. It says, worthy art thou, O Lord, our God, to receive glory and honor and power, for you did create all things, and because of your will, they exist and were created. Now, that tells me that the reason I live and breathe is because of God. I'm breathing his air right now. I'm living on his planet. I'm in his universe. But more than that, seeing who he is causes me to take whatever accomplishments I've ever had in my life, that's the crowns, and I cast them at his feet. These believers, have been given the rewards at the judgment seat, the beam of Christ, and now they are rewarded and they give those crowns to Jesus Christ. So this is one of really 14 different worship ceremonies that we see in the book of Revelation. We call them doxologies, is what theologians call them. And so the only natural response is to say, God, you are great, and we should serve you. Now, how does this affect John, and how should this really affect us? Well, a couple of things. Number one, I believe God tells us who he is in this passage so that we can, number one, know who he really is. Not invent thoughts of God in our head about what we read on a Christian meme or a website, but really, what does God say about himself? So that's one thing. We can know God. Secondly, it gives us a glimpse of heaven. If you want to know what heaven is like, read the Bible. Because the Bible tells a lot about heaven. Revelation tells us a lot about heaven. And then thirdly, I think we can retroactively apply this truth to our lives right now about God being on his throne. So what do you mean by that? Well, knowing that God is in charge, knowing that he is in control, gives me comfort, gives me rest, gives me a sense of at ease in this crazy world that you and I are living in. You know, we used to sing that song, he's got the whole world in his hands. Listen, if he's got the whole world in his hands, then he certainly has you in his hands as well. And just knowing that all is well in heaven. Heaven never dials 911. Heaven never meets an emergency session. Everything is going according to God's plan. Therefore, we don't panic. We don't despair, we don't collapse, we don't cower, we don't fear, we don't run, but we rest in the great sovereignty of God. My friends, there is a throne in heaven, and it is occupied right now as you and I have this conversation together. And we can know that that throne will never not be occupied, that no one will dethrone God from his throne. He will always be there. He will always be ruling, and he will always take care of his own. All is well. God is in charge. And while trials and tribulations may come our way in this life, guess what? They're temporary, but the throne is forever. Listen, that's our great sovereign God. And that's just a little bit about what we're covering in this series, Revelation's Guide to Knowing God. I'll talk to you next time. I'm very excited to tell you about a brand new book I've written called God's Grand Finale, Wrath, Grace, and Glory in Earth's Final Days. This book is so exciting because I basically take you through the entire book of Revelation, but from a slightly different perspective. What we discover is that the book of Revelation was not just written to tell us what's going to happen in the end times, but God wrote his last ever book to tell us about himself. And so Revelation becomes not just a book about the future, but a book to help you encounter God. And I go through it and highlight 13 amazing attributes of God that really rise out of the book of Revelation that help us become more intimate in our relationship with him.
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2: But it's going to take some people who have a desire like fire to say, it's never enough. It's never enough. Are you catching with me? I'm kind of laboring in the word, and I'm not moving on because that's what God said in the same verse. He says, my word is like a hammer. It's not just like a fire, but it's like a hammer. It takes the word of God to break down that doubt and unbelief and low self-esteem and low self-worth, and I'm a nobody, and I can't, and I don't feel worthy. It takes the word to break that stuff out of your life. Until you wake up into the reality that you are a spirit being, that God is not looking for my ability, He's looking for my availability.
3: 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Expect to be transformed.
2: That fire that Jesus baptizes us in, the Holy Spirit and the fire that He baptizes us in, He is God. It's the Spirit of God. We'll see it. God is an all-consuming fire. He baptizes us in that fire. That fire never says enough, and it is always longing and searching for all the fullness of God in me. All the fullness of God in me. We need more of the Holy Spirit. We need more of the Holy Spirit. All that you may be, not hope to be, I wish I could, Lord, please, if it was possible. No, that you may, it's possible, that you may be filled with all the fullness of God Himself. Amen. Come on, folks. That's you haven't started to live your life. You haven't started. I don't care, all of us, what we did, how we did it, who we did it with, how great it was, what it looked like, how much folk clapped for us, how much folks celebrated. I don't care what kind of certificates, degrees, certifications, diplomas, trophies, and awards we got. We have not scratched the surface on beginning to live out our potential as we receive more of the Holy Spirit of God. We haven't started. Come on. Shake that off. That's why we got to comprehend there's so much more unlimited potential in God as we receive all the fullness of God. I believe with all my heart, this kind of anointing and stirring is happening in the last days because the Lord is going to awaken His church. And man, we're going to see some miracles and some wonders and some signs. We're going to see the glory of God coming upon the church for the folks that can comprehend what is the width, the length, the depth, and the height of the love of God that passes all understanding, to know the love of Christ, which surpasses knowledge, that we're going to be filled with all the fullness of God. But it's going to take some people who have a desire like fire to say, it's never enough. It's never enough. Are you catching with me? I'm kind of laboring in the word, and I'm not moving on because that's what God said in the same verse. He says, my word is like a hammer. It's not just like a fire, but it's like a hammer. It takes the word of God to break down that doubt and unbelief and low self-esteem and low self-worth. And I'm a nobody, and I can't, and I don't feel worthy. It takes the word to break that stuff out of your life. Until you wake up into the reality that you are a spirit being,

0: that God is not looking for my ability. He's looking for my availability. He's looking for a container. I'm not the wine. I'm not the oil. He's just looking for vessels to put the oil and to put the wine in. Jesus said, God, he can't put new wine in old wineskins. When you come to God in repentance, when you come to God in prayer, and you live a life of surrender, and you keep coming before the Lord to say, I hunger and I thirst, all you're doing is giving God a new wineskin to contain the new wine that he wants to pour out. He's looking for vessels. God is looking for vessels to pour out, watch this, all the fullness of God. He's just looking for vessels. He's looking for vessels. Are you with me? I don't mean to yell like I'm upset. You know, man, God help us, man. Man, the devil is so skillful sometimes to get these thoughts of nothingness in our minds that we disregard the fact that we're fearfully and we're wonderfully made in the image of God, that we're blessed and chosen, predestined, we're adopted and accepted in the beloved. Man, that, come on. We're vessels. Vessels. Vessels. And there's something on the inside of us, we'll get to it, that I believe it's the spirit behind. He must increase. I must decrease because there's something on the inside. I don't know. Is there anybody God is waking you up at night? Is there anybody your sleep is being disturbed, that you're restless and you're losing your appetite? And sometimes you're like, what's wrong with me? I can tell you what's wrong with you. A hunger is rising up on the inside of you, that you're like the deer, as the deer pants for the brooks of water. So my soul is longing for you, Lord God, in a dry and a thirsty land where there is no water. There's a desperation on the inside of us that's crying out, that the spirit and the bride are saying, come, Jesus. I must have him. I must have more. My life is to be given over to the things of God. That's the fire that never says enough. And the word says, don't let the leech be better than you. Don't let a leech do better. That keeps saying, don't let the leech be better than us concerning our desire for the hunger and hunger for the things of God. We need more. Somebody say amen. Praise the name of Jesus. Listen, that you, everybody say me. Say that I. Say this with me. Say that I may be filled with all the fullness of God. Make that your prayer. Make that your prayer. God, in the name of Jesus, Lord God, that you would change my mind and my heart, Lord, as I humble myself before you, Lord God. The sacrifices of the Lord are a broken spirit and a contrite heart. These you will not refuse. You heard me teach last Wednesday that Jesus calls us into the secret place. And then God says, I dwell, I think Isaiah 57, I dwell in the high and the lofty place with those who have a contrite heart to revive the spirit of the humble. It's a place that God is always elevating us up into his presence, in that place of humility. And to make that a prayer, to say, Lord, that you would stretch my heart and my mind. I surrender my life, that I may know, that I may comprehend what is the width and the length and the depth and the height of the love of Christ. To know the knowledge of Christ that passes all understanding, that I might be filled with all the fullness of God. I might be filled with all the fullness of God. And watch the miracle working power of God begin to operate in your life and in your family in ways that you've never seen before. In ways you've never seen before. Somebody say amen. Praise the Lord. So, glory to God. Look at this. I've been talking about this more. Real simple. Sometimes we just got to see it. We know it, but we have to see it sometimes. A greater or additional amount or degree of. More means a greater or additional amount. And I gave you that picture of a number line there that it's just a visual to help you understand that wherever you are on the number line, there's always another number. There's always more. And you can say that there's always at least a little bit more. And you can always go a little bit further. Well, for some folks, you can go a lot of bit more and a lot of bit further. A little bit more, a lot of bit more. You decide. What is the width and the length, the depth and the height of the love of Christ? No limits. And more just means an additional or a greater amount. Psalm 90 verse 2. Still laying some foundation here. Psalm 90 verse 2 tells us here, before the mountains were brought forth, or ever you had formed the earth and the world. Listen at the characteristic of God's nature. Even from everlasting to everlasting, you are God. That's God's nature. From everlasting to everlasting. That phrase just simply says, I am. Who should I tell the people that you are? Moses said, God, who should I tell the people that you are? God said, tell them, I am. That means from eternity past, everlasting, that way, this way, that way, I am. From everlasting to everlasting, that's who he is. That we may comprehend what is the width, the length, the depth, and the height. That's a corresponding mindset to understand the God that we serve. Are you with me? There's a corresponding mindset to understand that kind of a paradigm, to know that God is from everlasting to everlasting. You know, the Lord's word to us for the past few years is Exodus 14:15. God tells Moses, tell the people, why do you cry to me? Tell the people to go forward. This is God's word for us. Tell the people to go forward. Forward. You know how you go forward? You pick up your feet and put one foot in front of the other foot. That's all it takes to go forward. God doesn't drag people forward. You go forward, you just pick up one foot and put it in front of the other foot. That translates to one step of obedience at a time. God said, do this. And God said, do that. And God said, do that. And God said, do that. And I'm going to keep doing, obeying God. And all of a sudden, I'm moving forward from everlasting to everlasting. It's just that simple. Just that simple. Are you with me? Philippians 3:10. Let's revisit this from the Amplified Bible. Listen at the language. Keeping in mind everything we shared this morning in the teaching. Philippians 3:10 from the Amplified Bible. Paul writes here, for my determined purpose. Sounds like hunger, thirst. You hear the intentionality, right? That's the same thing. Determined person means this is not accidental. It's not happenstance. I didn't stumble upon it. Determined purpose means intentional. Intentional. He says, my determined purpose is that I may know him. Same guy that talked to us about being filled with all the fullness of God. He says, this is my determined purpose, that I may know him, that I may progressively become more deeply and more intimately acquainted with him. That I may know him, and that I may progressively become more deeply and more intimately acquainted with him. Progressively, more deeply, more intimately acquainted with him. That's deeper and deeper and deeper knowledge, understanding, intimacy with the Lord, being filled with all the fullness of God, that I may progressively become more deeply and more intimately acquainted with Him. There's more. We haven't tapped out. We haven't reached the limits. For every one of us in our relationship with Jesus, there's a whole lot more in terms of our intimacy and our acquaintance with Him, that we may be filled with all the fullness of God. Are you with me? Yes. Perceiving and recognizing and understanding the wonders of His person. Listen to this. More strongly and more clearly, that I may in that same way. Are you seeing that? That I may be filled with all the fullness of God, that I may in the same way come to know the power outflowing from His resurrection, which it exerts over who? The believers. That's us. That's us. You see the proposition that's being made, that for any one of us, remember, faith comes by hearing. Faith comes by hearing. And the proposition is that any of us can be filled with all the fullness of God, that we would know Him and progressively become more acquainted and more intimate with the power of His resurrection more clearly, which it exerts over the believers. That is a proposition from God for every single one of us and all of us to experience more of the resurrection power of God operating in and through our lives. As long as we don't put limits. Psalm 78 said they limited, God spurned them. Psalm 78, because they limited the Holy One of Israel. As long as we don't put limits on God, it exerts His power over the believers, and that I may so share His sufferings as to be continually transformed in spirit into His likeness, even to His death and the hope. You see that? There's a continual, ongoing transformation of us becoming more and more and more and more like Him, that you may be filled with all the fullness of God. And this is all part of receive more of the Holy Spirit, who is God. I'll use me for an example. I think one of the greatest, let's just say, barriers to me, I'll use me for an example, one of the potential greatest barriers of me being filled with all the fullness of God is for me to consider myself to have received the baptism of the Holy Spirit back then. Are you hearing me? One of the greatest barriers for me of being filled with all the fullness of God is thinking to myself, I got baptized with the Holy Spirit back then, instead of looking at myself right now to say, I need to be baptized with more of the Holy Spirit until I am filled with all the fullness of God. There's still some margin in my life, a whole lot of margin in my life. Still a whole lot of margin. Whole lot of more margin. Progressively knowing Him more strongly, more clearly. Are you with me? Yes. Matthew 9:29. We'll look at a few more verses here. Matthew 9:29. Then He touched their eyes, saying, these blind men, He touched their eyes, saying, here's the proposition. According to your faith, let it be to you. What's the determining factor? Your faith. Not your ability, not your gender, not your race, not your theological education, not your background, not your skill set. The only qualification for it being to you is your faith. And you know what? Faith doesn't cost anybody anything. All we need to be willing to do is to gain comprehension. And to expand our paradigm. And if we can believe greater, and we can believe bigger, and believe for more, that's all the qualification that's needed based upon the word of God for it to be to you and to me. Jesus said, according to your faith. And that faith comes by hearing. So when you hear me yelling at us about more faith, we're hearing something on the inside of us. You should start feeling like a rubber band, like you're being stretched, and your spirit every single week when the word is being told, you're feeling like I'm about to snap, and the Lord will keep stretching you like a rubber band, increasing your capacity for more, that you may be filled with all the fullness of God. Are you with me? When you read the Bible, man, you read the New Testament, and you read the wonders and the signs that were taking place, every single one of them were regular old people like us. They were regular. Everybody you read about in the Bible was a regular person, no different than you and me. But somehow, some way, Philip must have gotten enough of the fullness of God in him that he could baptize a guy. And by the time the guy comes up out of the water, Philip has been teleported and translated to another city. Regular old guy. Some Star Trek type stuff. Just. Do we believe the word of God? Come on, come on, man. I'm the Lord, I change not. He's the same yesterday, today, and forever. He had to have enough of God that somehow this Holy Spirit just snatched him and took him over to another city. He flew to another city and teleported to another city. Not science fiction. Supernatural. Is he anointing? The Holy Spirit did that. Holy Spirit did that. Regular old people like you and I. Somebody say amen. Are you with me? We saw this one. A couple more. John 3:34. I shared this last week. Isn't that Jesus' statement? Talking about receive the Holy Spirit, receive more of the Holy Spirit. Jesus says this, for he whom God has sent speaks the words of God, big deal, for God does not give the Spirit by measure. He does not give the Spirit by measure. God has placed zero limitations on the availability and the accessibility of his Spirit. He puts no limitation that you may be filled with all the fullness of God. God has placed no limitations on the accessibility and the availability, the potential of his Spirit operating, exerting that power over the believers, that I may know him and the power of his resurrection. Exerted over believers. God has put no limitations on it. And Jesus says, according to your faith, let it be unto you. Let it be unto you. No measure. He puts no limits on it. And I shared it last week. We can talk about teaspoon faith. He puts no measures on the Holy Spirit, but we do. And I shared it last time. We can talk about teaspoon faith. We can talk about tablespoon faith. We can talk about cup faith or quart faith or gallon faith or ponds or lakes. We can talk about rivers. We can talk about oceans. We can talk about planets. We can talk about solar systems. We can talk about galaxies, the universe or universes. Universes. He puts no limit on the measure of the Holy Spirit. It's our ability to comprehend what is the width and the length and the depth and the height. It's a mindset. It's our faith. The stretchiness of our minds that determines whether we operate in teaspoon, tablespoon, quart, cup, quart, or gallon faith. You decide. You decide. I'll give you one more scripture, and then look at this one. Isaiah 40, verse 12, and then Psalm 8. Isaiah 40, 12. I quoted this one last time, and I mentioned these things. It's important for me to go back and to show from the Word of God when I say these things. You may be new to the faith. Isaiah chapter 40, verse 12 talks about God who has measured the waters in the hollow of his hand. Just a reference point of, you know, God can carry all the ocean. You know, we sing that song as a kid. He's got the whole world in his hands. He's got a whole lot more than the whole world in his hands. And so it says just one idea here. He measures the waters in the hollow of his hands. That's great. But this phrase I quoted last time, I wanted to show it to you, says that God, listen to this, measured heaven with a span. Measured heaven with a span. A span is the distance between your thumb and your pinky. That's a span. And that verse of scripture says that God, say measured heaven, that means universe. God measures the universe from here to here. Anybody paradigm is changing yet? Now, this is where we're going to land. Think about your life and your need and your potential and your purpose, your calling, what God has called you to do. Think about that in relationship to him measuring the universe with a span. You think he's big enough to help? God has entrusted us with an end-time mandate to build strong believers in a culture of deception and to prepare people for the Lord's soon return. And partners like you are helping us carry out that assignment. I really want you to know that when you support James Ward Ministries, you are not just a donor. You are a builder and co-laborer with us to advance God's kingdom around the world. Every seed you sow has eternal weight and significance. The Word of God says, write the vision and make it plain. And for us, this is that moment, a moment to look ahead, to align our hearts and join hands to strengthen the work and advance God's kingdom together. I'm asking you to join Sharon and me and some other world changers to celebrate what God has done and to boldly embrace what he is about to do.
1: Pray for God who keeps covenant and mercy for 1,000 generations with those who love him and keep his commandment. That's all it takes, is if you love God and if you obey his word, God will make covenant with you and your family for multiple generations. You don't have to be special. You don't have to have this last name or that last name. Doesn't matter if you have a record. Doesn't matter if you didn't know your dad. Doesn't matter if you were adopted or if you were abandoned. Doesn't matter if you grew up in a shelter or if you grew up in an orphanage. All irrelevant. You love God and you begin to call on the name of God and obey his word, and God will build a family for multiple generations through you.
2: 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I'm Pastor Sharon Ward, and I'm so pleased to welcome you to Point of Grace. In Hebrews 4:16, it reminds us, "Let us therefore come boldly to the throne of grace, that we may obtain mercy and find grace to help in time of need." 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
4: The Lord loves the people of this world. God so loved the world, he gave his son. 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They shall never hold their peace day or night. You who make mention of the Lord, don't keep silent. Give you no rest until he makes Jerusalem a praise in the earth. And that's talking to you and me, calling us to be watchmen. 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
6: 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No one comes to the Father but by me. 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
8: How many loyal, devoted, loving, genuine, true friends do you have? You say, oh, I have a whole lot. Well, wait a minute now. Loyal, devoted, true, genuine friends do you have? Most people couldn't fill up all five fingers of those kind of friends. I'm not talking about casual friendships. Casual friendships can be many. Casual friendships can usually come rather quickly. But real, genuine, loyal, devoted, loving friends, there are not many of those. They don't come quickly. It takes time to build them. And one of the reasons we don't have very many is simply because, first of all, we're not willing to give the time to build those kind of relationships. Secondly, we can't find enough people to trust with their life, to be open and transparent, to tell them how we feel, what our needs are, how we feel about different things in life that oftentimes cause conflict in relationships. So, when you think about your friendships, let me just simply say that your friends, that is, if you have any true, genuine, loving, caring, devoted, loyal friends, they're one of the greatest assets you have in your life. And because they're assets in your life, you have to handle them. It takes time, it takes effort, it takes energy. And oftentimes people say, well, I just don't have any friends and I wish I did. What you have to ask is, are you trying to build friendships? Are you trying to build relationships? Or do you just expect them to happen? You see, casual friendships sort of happen. Real, true, genuine, loving, loyal, devoted friends don't happen. They're not found. They're built. And the quality of the material we place in that friendship will determine how long it lasts and how satisfying it is. And oftentimes, we're in too big a hurry. We don't want to spend the time. We don't want to spend the effort. And yet, we still want those kind of friendships. They don't come that way. So I want us to think about this whole idea because when you think about friendships, think about this. One of the first things that our Lord said was this. He said, having created Adam, he looked around at all this absolutely perfect garden, and here's Adam all by himself. And he said, it's not good that man be alone. Now, when the Bible speaks of man, usually it's talking about mankind, at least in some verses. And so it's certainly not good for a man to be alone or a woman to be alone. That's what God said. So in fact, he was so persuaded and convinced of that, he gave Adam Eve. That is, he desired that they have, that he have a relationship, that he have a friendship. And so he created her. And God made us for relationships, for companions, and for friendship. And it is not good for us to live alone. I think anyone who lives alone can say, while the Lord maybe has brought us to a sense of satisfaction and contentment, it's still not good in lots of ways to be alone. And so God knew that, and therefore he made preparation for it. When you think, for example, in the scriptures of how many of God's servants down through the years had friends surrounding them, for example, in fact, the Bible says that God said that Abraham was his friend, that he was a friend to Abraham. And you'll recall that Moses had Aaron and Joshua as his very intimate close friends that helped him. You'll recall that David had Jonathan, but he also had many other very loyal, devoted friends who would have given their life for him. And of course, all of us remember Daniel, the prophet Daniel. He had three very devoted friends of Shadrach, Meshach, and Abednego. They were all such good friends to Daniel. They were willing to risk their lives on the basis of a conviction that he had and that they shared. Then the Lord Jesus Christ certainly had his friends and 12 disciples. And he knew them, he loved them, and they loved him. And then among those 12, he had three very intimate friends. That is Peter, James, and John. Not favorites, but intimates. Then the Apostle Paul, when you read the epistles, you'll discover that the Apostle Paul had numbers of friends. And he would say, would you please tell Luke to come to see me, or Timothy, or whoever it might have been. He had numbers of friends. He had lots to say about them because they were very important to him. In fact, one of the greatest assets you and I have is a loyal, devoted, faithful friend. And when we don't have those, there's something missing in our life. And so I would simply ask you, can you look around in your life today and say, well, yes, I do have one, two, three of those friends. If you have three of those kind of friends, you are so very, very blessed. And what I want to talk about in this message is, listen, I want to talk about building wise friendships. There are all kinds of relationships and all kinds of friendships, but how do you build wise friendships? Those friendships that make a difference in our life as well as the life of the person who becomes our friend. So I want you to turn to just one single verse in Proverbs chapter 18. And I want you to look, if you will, at the 24th verse. Let me explain it for a moment. 24th verse of this 18th chapter of Proverbs. And here's what the scripture says. The Bible says that a man, and let me just say this, when the Bible says a man, that's a man or a woman. So I'm just going to say that one time, and that means mankind, men, women, whoever. Listen to this. A man or a woman of too many friends comes to ruin. Well, you say, well, what in the world could that mean? Looks like to me that the more friends you have, the better off you have. But listen to what he says. A man of too many friends comes to ruin, but there is a friend who sticks closer than a blood brother. There is a friend who sticks closer than even a blood brother. Now, when he says a man of too many friends comes to ruin, what does he mean? The word ruin here means to be shaken so badly that you fall to pieces. When a person comes to ruin, they're shaken so badly by something, they just fall to pieces. And what he's saying is this, that this person who has so many friends, they have many friends, their friendships are broad, but not very deep. That is, when things get rough, they get going. And so he says, when this happens, there's no one to depend upon, no real, genuine, anchoring friend to depend upon. And so when the going gets rough, they're gone. And so he says the person falls to pieces. Do you have a friend who will stick by you no matter what? I am very grateful that I have a handful of friends who will stick by me no matter what. Do they always agree with me? No. Do they love me? Yes. Are they loyal, devoted, faithful, true, genuine friends? Yes. And in all the difficulties and hardships in my own life, these people have stood with me, stood by me, no matter what. Genuine, loving, loyal, devoted friends. And most people could not find three of those kind of people in their life. So what you have to ask is, why don't I have more friends? How do I develop those kind of friendships? Those kind of friendships that really satisfy. Those kind of friendships that you feel their devotion, you feel their love, you feel their acceptance. You love being in their presence. There's something anchoring in your soul about that kind of friendship. Well, that's what I want to talk about in this message. And I want us to think for just a moment about this whole idea. It is certainly God's plan for the life of every single one of us to have genuine, intimate friends. Maybe not many, but at least some. Close friends, a number of close friends. But those very, very few small group, that one or two or maybe three or maybe a few more than that, if you can do that. Genuine, intimate friends. And I want to talk about what's required to do that. And when you think about those kind of friends and you think about what the Lord said when he said, it's not good for man to be alone, he intended for us to build, to develop, to establish, to have those kind of relationships to help fill up our life. What happens in a friendship? What happens in a friendship is that we are able to grow spiritually because having developed that intimacy, we can share our heart. We can say, here's what's going on. I don't understand what God's doing in my life. And oftentimes, he will help the other person, and he will give them an insight into your life to help you understand what you're feeling and why you're feeling and what's going on in your life. So there are very, very rich rewards in developing wise relationships, wise friendships. And I want to repeat it. One of the greatest assets you and I have in our life are those devoted, loyal, loving, listen, godly friendships that God has placed in our life and that we've cultivated and that we've reached out to, and God has developed that in their lives and in our life together. Now, the big question is this: how do I develop that kind of relationship? How do I build that kind of friendship with anyone? Well, I want to go back to say, remember, that oftentimes our background has an effect upon the way we were treated. Doesn't have to be just necessary in your childhood, but the way you've been treated in your adulthood. The way we've been treated in the past oftentimes highly influences our capacity to be able to build wise relationships, wise friendships. So, what I want to do is I want to give you a list of things that I know will prove helpful. And I'll simply want to put it this way, that is, we build wise We build wise friendships when, and I'm going to give you a list of things. We build wise friendships when we share, a deep mutual concern. That is a mutual interest that you have. Certainly, all of us who are believers have a wonderful mutual interest. Now, if you want to build a wise friendship, wise relationship, that mutual interest, as a believer, should always be, as certainly a part of that, should be the Lord Jesus Christ. If you have a relationship and a friendship that you can't ever mention his name without the other person being slightly objecting to it or feel like you want to, don't push me, there's something wrong with that relationship. Unless it is a relationship that you're willing to lead this person to Jesus Christ, then I can understand that. But when we're talking about building friendships, loyal, devoted, loving friendships, first of all, certainly, that's going to begin with a mutual sense of deep interest and things that you have together. Then, this is a very important one. We can build these kind of friendships, wise friendships, when, this is very important because I want to comment about this in a moment, when that friendship is based on my meeting their needs, not me, their meeting my needs. That is, if my friendship is built on the fact that I'm needy and I need the other person, that friendship probably will not go very far. Secondly, because it is motivated out of a sense of personal selfishness or ambition, because that need could be emotional need, it could be physical need, it could be financial need, it could be material need. That is, if I'm building a relationship and a friendship based on my neededness, that's not going to work. So there are people who are so codependent that when they try to have a relationship with someone, they immediately begin to lean on the other person. And oftentimes, that very attitude will drive that person with whom you want to be a friend away. Now, I believe that God wants to bring all of us to the place where he is absolutely sufficient in our life. So I know in my own life, for example, I've lived long enough, a number of years now, alone. And I know that God does know how, and that He can bring us to the place in our life, now listen carefully, where we do not feel needy. We don't need anyone. Now, I didn't say we do not need people, but that we don't have this neediness so that our relationships and friendships are based on, I need this, I need you, I need that, I need him, I need her. Because those kind of relationships don't really last very long oftentimes. But the Lord Jesus Christ in our heart can bring us to a point of such absolute, complete, listen, adequacy, sufficiency, completeness, contentment in Him, that we then can build very godly, wise, wonderful, contenting, energizing, motivating friendships because it isn't based on need. It is based now on how can I help this person? How can I meet their needs? How can I be the person they need me to be to them? And so there is a difference between developing a friendship based on this very needy, I need you kind of feeling and I must have you kind of feeling, and a freedom from all of that that makes it possible for us to build very wise, godly, contenting, fruitful, delightful, pure relationships and friendships. And so it's very important. If we're going to build wise ones, we have to remember it can't be based on this whole issue of what can they do for me, but rather what can I do for them? You see, I'll tell you how you can know how free you are. You can sort of gauge, this is a good barometer for your friendships. Am I this person's friend because I need them or because I think God can use me to contribute something to their life? You see, you really can't build wise, lasting friendships if you're always needy about something. When you are freed from neediness and you're able to give and give and give, because you see, the truth is, when you have a wise friendship, you're going to want to be giving. Well, a person who's real needy is on the receiving end most of the time. And they can get real touchy, real sensitive, and oftentimes it doesn't take much to tick them off because they're so needy. Because you see, what happens is their world has absolutely conquered them and they're controlled by this neediness. God doesn't want that. And I would say to anyone, if you're thinking about getting married, you be sure, number one, you're not marrying somebody who's a very, very needy, needy person. Because listen to me carefully. Say amen if you're listening. Amen. I knew you was going to say amen on this one. Because, listen to me, no man will ever be able to meet all of any woman's needs. No woman can meet all of any man's needs because only Jesus can do that. He will use the other person and He will work through them to meet needs, whether they're material needs, or physical needs, or emotional needs, or whatever it may be. He will use them. That's part of it. But ultimately, no one person can meet all your needs. And so if you're one of those needy persons and that's why you're contemplating marriage, you're going to get yourself in trouble. And this is why when people are divorced and 3 months later, they're with somebody else and they're into another marriage in 6 months, and they've not let years go by, what happens is they ricochet off of one onto the other and carry their neediness onto the other person, and all they do is duplicate their problem. Likewise, if we're going to build these kind of relationships and we're going to build these kind of friendships, we must be willing to risk rejection and pain. We're all going to have it because all of us are human. Here's what happens. Two people can love each other or two people can have a good relationship. And that one of them's going to do something that the other one feels rejected or feels like, well, you weren't thinking about me. You didn't care. And they're going to feel pain. Listen, if you're waiting till you can find someone who will cause you no pain, who will cause you no sense of rejection, and whose life is such that you'll never have any hurt, you'll never have a relationship. Because Jesus, for example, he caused the Apostle Peter some pretty straight pain. He said to him, you act like the devil. That had to be painful in front of the rest of them. And so therefore, when we come to building these wise relationships and friendship, you've got to be willing to suffer a little hurt, a little pain, a little misunderstanding, and some rejection. And there are many people who've been so rejected and so hurt and so full of pain, they say, I can't stand anymore. It's just not worth it. Yes, it is. It's worth the pain and rejection to feel loved and anchored by a genuine, true, loving, devoted, loyal friend. Yes, it's worth it. Sure, it's worth it. But you see, you'll never grow up until you're willing to be hurt. You'll never grow up until you can live, listen, when you can live through the hurt and the pain, and you can live through it with that person no matter what. You want to build strong relationships and friendships? Listen, when we do, and we really choose to do so, we can do that when we love sacrificially. If I love sacrificially, it means that I can give and expect nothing in return. It means that I can also give when I have needs, but I don't have to mention them. It means that I can put myself second. It means when I don't agree, I can still condescend to do whatever I need to do. It means that if I love sacrificially, I'm willing to lay down my life and lay down my wants and my wishes in order to please and to make the other person happy and to bring them to contentment and joy in their life. And you see, if you don't know how to love, how are you going to build any strong, genuine friendships? And people develop friendships that are not based on love because they're not based on a godly responsibility. They're not based on genuine concern and intimacy with each other. They're based on other things. And so when a person is building wise relationships, wise friendships, they are willing and they can love sacrificially. That means they don't always have to have their way. Even though they think they're right sometimes, they don't have to have their way. They're willing to lay that down. If you're going to have those kind of relationships, you must be willing to be open and transparent. Now, what do I mean by that? Simply this. If you're going to build a friendship with someone, you've got to open your heart. You've got to be willing to say, you know, let me tell you how I'm feeling. And not worry about whether the other person's going to respond in the wrong way or not. To be transparent says I'm going to be open, honest about my feelings, about what I'm thinking, how I'm thinking, why I thought that way, why I did this. And the other person may question that, but you know what? If you wait till you get somebody who always agrees with you, that's not friendship. Friends are willing to confront. But genuine, true friends confront in love. They confront with the idea of edifying the other person, building them up, strengthening them, helping them to see their relationship to God, helping them to understand what is best in their life. You see, if you're going to build those kind of friendships, it takes effort. It takes energy. And I must be willing to open my heart. And I have tried to build friendships with a couple of people in my life that I shared my heart, opened my spirit, my soul, my very being. I didn't hold anything back. Not one single time did they open their heart even to a pinhead's width. Now, the tragedy of people like that is this. What they don't realize is when they shut you out, they shut themselves up to their own loneliness. My heart goes out to people who are lonely, who shut themselves into a very small world for fear of rejection, fear of further hurt, further pain. You know what? You're not going to get out from behind that wall until you're willing to risk it. Are you going to get hurt? Yes. Pain? Yes. Rejection? Yes. Is it worth it? Yes. But you've got to be willing to get out. You got to be willing to spill it. Say, you know what? I'm imperfect. Here's what happened in my life. And I need help, I need your understanding, I need your prayers, whatever it might be. What a beautiful way to establish a lasting friendship when you're challenged and motivated to help grow the other person up in their spiritual life. Likewise, when we really and truly want to develop lasting, true, genuine friendships, we will do that when the principles of Scripture govern our relationship. When the principles of Scripture govern our relationship. Now, that would eliminate a lot of things in people's lives. If they said, you know what? I certainly want to be your friend, and I would be interested in building a friendship relationship with you. And let's just decide in the very beginning that the principles of the Word of God will govern our relationship. It'll govern what we say to each other. It'll govern how we react to each other. It will govern our conduct and our behavior in public and in private. It will govern every aspect of our life because we want a godly relationship. And when you can say that I, or when you choose to build a relationship governed by the principles of the Word of God, you're going to build a fantastic relationship, a loving, loyal, devoted, immeasurable, incomparable, indescribable relationship that will bring you the greatest sense of contentment and joy and peace and happiness in your life, no matter what. Your greatest asset? Those kind of friends. And remember this, they don't come cheap, they don't come quickly, they come over a period of time. If you're not willing to invest any time and any effort, you won't build real lasting friendships. But if you are, it'll be one of the greatest assets of your life, bring you the most joy. Now, I want to talk about one particular friendship. I want to talk about the most important friendship that you and I have. And that is our friendship with Jesus Christ. He said to his disciples in John chapter 15, that 15th verse, he says, "You're my friends." Not only were they his friends, you know what? Every single one of us, the Lord Jesus Christ desires to develop a friendship with us. And it was interesting after the first service, this young lady came by and she said, "How do I see Jesus as my friend and at the same time see him as the supreme sovereign of the universe? How do I see him that way?" And so I simply said to her this. I said, "You know, I can acknowledge that he's the sovereign of the universe. He's the sovereign of the universe who is so great and so grand and so glorious and so powerful and so awesome and so loving that when I call upon him, he listens to me personally. When I talk to him, all of his sovereign power does not separate us. It draws us into oneness. It is possible to have an intimate, loving, satisfying, contenting, eternal relationship with the Son of God. And remember this, this relationship is built on his unconditional love for us, on his continuing forgiveness of us. Listen, on his eternal plan for us. So that when you develop a friendship with Jesus, it's eternal. It is forever, and no matter what happens, that friendship will never be broken. And I want to ask you, if you've never trusted him as your Savior, no matter how many other friends you have, there will always be a gap in your heart, always be an empty space there, because there's a space created there in your life for Jesus, the best friend you'll ever have. And he's yours for the asking. If you ask him, "Lord Jesus, forgive me of my sins. I do believe that your death on the cross paid my sin debt in full, and I'm asking you to forgive me and trusting you to become my Savior, my Lord, my Master, and surely I want you to be my friend." You know how long it'll take him to do that? Just about like that. He's ready to build a relationship with you that'll satisfy you forever and ever and ever.
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9: 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That's why we created Follow Me, a reminder of the invitation Jesus has for us back to the good life with him. 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
2: Thank you for watching His Channel. With a national update, I'm Elizabeth May. An executive order was signed directing federal officials to review how childhood vaccines are recommended and administered. The order calls for studying whether some vaccines should be given further apart. It specifically directs officials to consider offering the measles, mumps, and rubella, or MMR, vaccine as three separate shots at different visits. The administration says the goal is to give parents more information while examining vaccine safety and benefits and the potential risks of childhood immunizations. Public health experts, however, have raised concerns that delaying vaccines could leave children unprotected from serious diseases for longer periods. The order doesn't directly change state laws requiring vaccinations for children attending schools. States continue to set their own vaccination requirements. Federal officials say they'll work with health organizations as they review current childhood vaccine recommendations and consider possible changes. In other news, the White House Staff Secretary Will Scharf has been named the next White House counsel. Scharf will replace Dave Warrington and is expected to begin his new role on September the 1st. As White House counsel, Scharf will serve as one of the president's main legal advisors and help the administration address legal questions and challenges. Scharf has worked closely with the Trump administration and currently chairs the National Capital Planning Commission, which approved plans for a new White House ballroom. He has also worked as a lawyer and has been involved in several legal and political matters during Trump's presidency. Scharf will take over as the administration faces major legal and policy issues. His job will include advising President Trump and senior officials on legal matters and proposed government actions. The appointment is expected to make Scharf an important part of the administration's legal strategy as it continues its policy agenda. Meanwhile, the president says Iran should pay compensation to the United States for Americans killed or seriously wounded in conflicts involving the Iranian regime. The demand was made after Iran called for compensation for damage caused by U.S. and Israeli attacks. Trump said Iran should pay for American service members killed in past conflicts, including the 2000 attack on the USS Cole, the USS Cole which killed 17 U.S. sailors. He also pointed to thousands of other Americans killed or wounded in combat. Trump said Iran should also provide compensation to families of Iranian protesters who were killed during government crackdowns. The comments come as tensions remain high between Washington and Tehran. Iran has been seeking conditions for reopening the Strait of Hormuz. Trump said he has instructed U.S. representatives to make compensation part of future negotiations with Iran. Lastly, the Trump administration has extended a temporary waiver of the Jones Act for another 90 days. The move allows approved foreign-flagged ships to carry important goods between U.S. ports. Officials say the extension will help keep fuel and other supplies moving as the war with Iran continues to affect global energy markets and shipping routes. Critics say the policy could hurt American shipbuilders and maritime workers. Supporters argue it'll keep critical supplies moving and reduce pressure on fuel markets during the ongoing crisis. Thank you for watching His Channel with a national update. I'm Elizabeth May.
3: 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Our desire is to know Christ and

0: to be conformed into His image by the power of the Holy Spirit.
1: Oh, let the Son of God enfold you with His Spirit and His love. Let Him fill.
0: The Bible speaks of the blessings that come to the person who will delight himself in God's Word. This is more than just hearing and understanding. It means we joyfully live our lives according to what we have learned. The ministry at Calvary is dedicated to the teaching of God's Word and its practical application to our lives. Let's join the service already in progress as we study the Word for today.
2: This morning we'd like to draw your attention to 2 Chronicles chapter 6, verses 6 and 7. The fulfilling of a dream is always an exciting time. When you've been planning and working and developing a dream, you live with it so long. When it finally becomes an actuality, it's still almost like a dream. You can hardly believe that it's happening. Such was the case at the dedication of the temple. It was something that David had dreamed about and desired to do, to build a great house for the name of Jehovah, the God of Israel. It was a dream that he passed on to his son Solomon, with a charge to Solomon to be strong and to build this house for the Lord. And so Solomon, with the help of the people, set about the task. And after 7 years of labor and the expenditure of billions of dollars, this glorious, magnificent temple now stood before them as a fulfillment of a dream. And as the temple stood there in all of its glory, Solomon was reminded of the faithfulness of God in keeping his promise. Because God had promised to Solomon, or promised to David rather, that though David could not build the temple, there would come from David a son who would sit upon the throne and he would build the temple. That promise is now fulfilled. Solomon has built the glorious temple. They've made a little platform on which Solomon can stand in order that he might address the thousands of people who have come to this glorious celebration of the completion of the temple. And as Solomon now stands on this little platform, he addresses the multitudes. And in verse 7 he says, "Now it was in the heart of David my father to build a house for the name of Yahweh, the God of Israel. But the Lord said to David my father, forasmuch as it was in your heart to build a house for my name, you did well that it was in your heart." The Bible speaks of man as being a threefold being: body, soul, and spirit. The soul of man has been associated with man's mind and consciousness, so that mind and soul are used often as synonymous terms. And the mind has always been considered the seat of the soul. And this is the area of where man becomes self-conscious. The area of my soul, my consciousness. I'm aware of myself and my surroundings. But the Bible teaches that the deepest part of man's nature is not his consciousness, but his spirit. And it is in the realm of the spirit that I have my God consciousness. So if a person lives without any consciousness of God, the Bible declares that he is dead. That is, the spirit in that man is dead. For it is in the realm of the spirit that I have a God consciousness. Paul the Apostle, writing to the Ephesians, said, "And you has he made alive who were dead because of your trespasses and sins." Now Jesus, addressing the issue, said, "You must be born again. That which is born of the flesh is flesh, but that which is born of the spirit is spirit." Don't marvel when I say you've got to be born again. There's got to be a spiritual birth just as much as there was a physical birth. And the importance of this spiritual birth, so that I come into this awareness of God, or into the God consciousness. Now, the spirit of man and the heart of man are also synonymous. So that the spirit is, or the heart is considered to be the seat of the spirit of man. So as the mind is the seat of my soul, so the heart is the seat of my spirit. But my spirit is in a deeper level than my soul or my mind, because it comes into the dimension of the eternal. It is in the realm of the spirit that I come to know God. It is in the realm of the spirit that I worship God. When Jesus met the woman at the well, she was very cute, very clever, very pert, very smart. And she was giving him very smart answers, showing that she knew her way around men. Finally, Jesus blew her cover. He told her the things that were going on inside, deep down inside. She had been trying to mask the truth with this clever little repartee with Jesus, but he said to her, "You say you don't have a husband? I guess that's true. You've had five husbands, and the man you're presently living with, you didn't marry. So I'll accept that." And blowing this whole thing, realizing that, hey, I'm not fooling this guy. He sees right down inside. The issue of the spirit was, where can I find God? And Jesus responded, "God is a spirit. And they that worship him must worship him in spirit and in truth." So it is in that realm of the spirit that I meet God, that I know God, that I discover God. The deepest dimension of my life. Now, man basically then is a spirit. He lives in a body. He possesses a consciousness. There are many people who only live on two dimensions, the body-conscious dimension. And as such, he lives as an animal. For my body has certain needs, water, food, etc. My emotions, the soul has certain needs, love, security, the need to be needed. But way down deep, my spirit needs a meaningful relationship with God. And as my body thirsts after water, or hungers after food, and as my soul thirsts after love, so my spirit thirsts after God, for this meaningful relationship with God. And it is something that everyone experiences. The deepest part of me is longing for God, is thirsting after God. When God deals with me, God deals with my heart. When God looks at me, he looks at my heart. And so Solomon, speaking of his father David, said, "It was in the heart of David, my father, to build a house for the name of Jehovah, the God of Israel. But the Lord said to David, my father, inasmuch as it was in your heart to do it, you have done well. God was looking at what was in David's heart, and he says, what's in your heart, David, is good. This was the desire of David's heart. He expressed his desire to his friend Nathan, who in the beginning encouraged him to go ahead and build the temple, but then had to come back with the news that, David, you can't build the temple. Your hands are too bloody. You've been a man of war. You've been in too many fights. But I will give to you a son who will sit upon the throne after you, and he will build the house for me. But because, David, it's in your heart to do it, I accept that. Now, because it was in David's heart to do it, he could not actually build it, but the Lord didn't say you couldn't draw the plans, so David drew the plans. The Lord didn't say you can't gather the materials, so David gathered all the gold and the silver and the cedars. The Lord didn't say you can't prepare the stones, so David ordered all these big stones to be carved for the building of the temple. It was in his heart to do this for the Lord. And because it's in your heart, David, that's good. From a technical standpoint, God could not allow David to build it. But God recognized David as the builder because it was in his heart to do. When God first chose David to be the king over Israel and sent Samuel to the house of Jesse to anoint one of Jesse's sons, the first son of Jesse that came in was named Eliab. He was the oldest son, and he was big, and he was handsome. And when Samuel looked at this first son and saw this handsome, strong young fellow there, he thought in his mind, surely this is God's choice. What a good-looking young man. And the Lord spoke to Samuel and said, Samuel, man looks on the outward appearance, but God looks on the heart. As God is looking at you today, he doesn't see the outward appearance. He doesn't see what's going on the outside. He's looking down at your heart, and he is seeing what is in your heart. God looks on the heart. When Solomon wrote the book of Proverbs, he said, my dad taught me some important lessons. And this is one of the lessons that my father taught me. Son, keep your heart with all diligence, because out of it come the real issues of life. Now, Jesus said much the same in the New Testament. It is out of the heart that proceeds all of these real issues of life. Keep your heart, therefore, with all diligence. Be concerned with what's going on in your heart. The Bible teaches that the heart is the most important part of a man. What is in my heart is really more important than what I do. This was the case of David. Because it was in his heart to build the house of the Lord, God said, great. Because it was in your heart to do it, you have done well. The Pharisees, their outward actions were letter perfect, but their hearts were rotten. And thus Jesus condemned the Pharisees, because they were so interested in looking and appearing before men to be so holy and righteous, but in reality, inside, they were so filthy. And Jesus was constantly coming down on them. Actions were correct, but attitudes were wrong. This is true of so many people today. Their actions are all right, but their heart is not right before God. On the other hand, there are those today whose actions may not be all that they should be, but whose heart are right before God. And God sees the heart. Here was David. His actions weren't always what they should be. David was guilty of adultery. David was guilty of murder and of other sins. And yet God saw the heart of David. It was a heart that desired the things of God. But as with Peter, though the spirit was willing, the flesh was weak, and the actions did not always measure up to the heart. Peter, again, a classic example. He had a heart for Jesus. He had a love in his heart for Jesus. But he failed. He denied the Lord in the midst of pressure. He had spoken out when he should have kept quiet. He was swinging with his sword when he should have left it in its sheath. And so he was guilty many times of wrong actions, but never guilty of a wrong heart. And the Lord saw the heart of Peter. For God looks on the heart. It is better to have the right attitude and the wrong actions than to have the right actions and the wrong attitude. God can change your activities in a hurry, but many times it takes a whole lifetime to change your attitudes. God's interested in the attitude of your heart. Does your heart long after God and after the things of God? Then God sees your heart and he said, "That's good that it's in your heart to serve me. It's in your heart to know me. It's in your heart to love me." I'm glad and I'm comforted by the fact that God looks at our heart. When Peter had failed, Jesus said to him, "Peter, your spirit or your heart indeed is willing, but your flesh is weak." And all of us have experienced the same thing. Paul the Apostle spoke of his own experience of confronting the weakness of his flesh and the power of sin. And in the 7th chapter of Romans, he tells of this strife that was going on within him. He said, "The good that I would, I do not. But that which I would not, I do. Oh, wretched man that I am, who shall deliver me?" Because I find that there is a perverse kind of a law. When I would do good, evil is present. And the things that I do not allow, those are the things I do. And the things I desire to do and want to do, those are the things I don't seem to be able to do. Oh God, who's going to help me? He found that his heart and his actions weren't measuring up. You remember how Jesus, in talking about attitudes and actions, pointed out that sin really is in the heart more than in the activity. Jesus said that you have heard that it hath been said, "Thou shalt not commit adultery." But I say unto you, that if you look at a woman and lust after her in your heart, you've already committed adultery. You've heard that you shall not murder, but I say unto you, if you hate a man enough to kill him, you're guilty of murder. In other words, adultery isn't the physical act of sex with someone who is not your wife or husband. But it is that desire in your heart for another person that God is looking at. And the Bible declares that God desires purity in our inward parts. And again, Jesus said, "Blessed are the pure in heart, for they shall see God." David had a heart that was towards the Lord. In verse 14, as Solomon is recognizing in his prayer that there is no God in all the heavens or earth like the God of Israel, who keeps his covenant and shows mercy unto his servants that walk before him with all their hearts. David walked before the Lord with all his heart, and thus God kept his covenant and mercy with David. And yet David, in his actions, was not always right. Sometimes very, very wrong. But it was his heart that God was looking at. It is your heart that God is looking at today. Paul, realizing the weakness of his flesh and the power of sin in his flesh, said, "So that in my mind I serve the Lord, but in my flesh the body of sin." O wretched man that I am, who shall deliver me? And in that very prayer and cry of Paul is the answer and the solution. You see, as long as you are trying yourself to perfect your actions, you're going to fail. It isn't within your capacity to deliver yourself from the power of sin. It isn't in your capacity to free yourself from the grip that sin has upon your life. You may cry about it. You may pray about it and do everything you can. It isn't within your strength or power to do anything about it. It is not until you cry for help beyond yourself. Who shall deliver me? He's now crying for outside help. Lord, I can't do it. He recognized his own weakness and his own failure. I can't do it. Who shall deliver me? And then he responds, I thank God through Jesus Christ. So that as my heart is towards the things of the Lord, and I recognize this strange dichotomy, my heart after God and my flesh after the things of the world, and many times my flesh overcoming and my failing, until I cry out, oh, who shall deliver me? And I begin to discover that power of Jesus Christ is able to do in me what I could not do for myself. Thanks be unto God through Jesus Christ. And so in the next chapter, Paul writes, if we by the Spirit do mortify the deeds of the flesh, we shall live. And again he writes, for if we walk in the Spirit, we will not fulfill the desires of our flesh. But God all the while is looking at my heart. Imperfect as my actions may be, God looks at my heart. You see, I may have a heart to do something for God, but the opportunity doesn't present itself. And thus there is just the longing of my heart. As with David, there was in his heart to build the temple, but because of his background, he just could not be allowed to do so. And God said, hey, it's in your heart, and I count that. It's good, it's well that it was in your heart to do. I may have a heart to do things for God, but the inability to do them. But God looks on my heart. And as long as it's there in my heart to do it, God says, oh, that's good. It's well that is in your heart. In the 30th verse of our chapter 6 here, Solomon is praying in the dedication of the temple, and he, in his prayer, foresees the future, that it's possible that there would be a dearth in the land, pestilence, blasting, mildew, locusts, caterpillars, their enemies besieging them. And he said, if they turn and pray, Lord, out of their grief and all, they spread toward their house, their hands towards this house, then hear from heaven your dwelling place and forgive, and render unto every man according unto all his ways, whose heart thou knowest, for thou only knowest the hearts of the children of men. I don't know what's in your heart. I'll go one further. I don't even always know what's in my heart. The Bible says that the heart is deceitful and desperately wicked. Who can know it? Because I don't know what is in your heart, I am not qualified to judge your actions. I can look on the outward appearance, and I may judge after outward appearances, but God is looking on your heart, and He is judging according to what's in your heart. The prayer of my heart, the desire of my heart, is to serve the Lord. And we are told to serve Him with all of our hearts. We're told to love Him with all of our hearts. We're told to believe in our hearts that God has raised Jesus from the dead. It's when it's in your heart that really counts. More than anything else, it's what's in your heart. Oh God, give me a heart after Thee. In Jesus' name. Shall we pray? Lord, with David, we desire to have in our hearts to do Thy will. We want to be pure in heart that we might see God. Lord, cleanse our hearts, we pray. Wash us and make us clean. And Lord, when we stumble, when our foot slips, may our hearts ever be steadfast. See our hearts, know our hearts. But Lord, we pray for that strength, that we might live according to our hearts, so that our actions are in conformity with our heart towards Thee. In Jesus' name we pray. Amen. Shall we stand?

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Greetings, beloved. Dr. Mark Sharona here, and welcome to On the Living Edge. Thank you for stopping by. I'm deeply humbled and grateful that you do. And my prayer is that you will be enlarged in your faith and strengthened in your journey. Edge partners, what can I say that I haven't said before, but I need to keep saying thank you for your ongoing love and faithfulness and support, enabling us because of your generosity to keep doing what we're doing, both here and all around the world. And it's bearing fruit and increasing because you're the difference that makes the difference. And I pray God richly blesses you. Beloved, we're in a brand new series. It's going to be a little bit sobering, but I want to talk to you about the seer who could not see. And we're going to look at one of the most important sections of Scripture in the Old Testament on divination versus genuine prophecy and the confusion that rises because we don't know the difference. We're going to look at the story of Balaam, the diviner, and how much we need to pay attention to what's actually here. Open your heart, open your mind, open the sacred text. We're going to begin with one of his portions of his prophecy in Numbers 24, starting in verse 5. Let's see what the Lord might teach us about the seer who could not see. Saints, listen carefully to these words. It's a prophetic word. The declaration of him who hears the words of God, who sees the vision of the Almighty, falling down, yet having his eyes uncovered. How pleasant are your tents, O Jacob, your dwelling places, Israel, like valleys that stretch out, like gardens beside a river, like aloes planted by the Lord, like cedars beside the waters. Water will flow from his buckets, and his seed will be many waters. And his king shall be higher than Agag, and his kingdom shall be exalted. God brings him out of Egypt. He is for him like the horns of the wild ox, and he will devour the nations who are his adversaries and will crush their bones and smash them with his arrows. He crouches, he lies down like a lion, and like a lioness, who dares rouse him? Blessed is everyone who blesses you, and cursed is everyone who curses you. Now, these prophetic words in Scripture are some of the most beautiful, and they've been carried in the memory of the Jewish people for three millennia. The words are sung to this day in synagogues. They're the first words spoken upon entering a house of prayer. They're among the most tender descriptions of a covenant people anywhere in the sacred text. And they come out of the mouth of a man who was hired to curse them. Not a prophet of Israel, not a man of the covenant, a professional diviner from a river town in Mesopotamia, brought in contact by a frightened king, paid to speak destruction over a nation he never met. He opened his mouth to earn his fee, and blessing came out four times. And the fourth time, he saw a star rising out of Jacob and a scepter rising out of Israel. And he spoke a word about the coming king that the church has read on the lips of the Messiah ever since. This is the scandal at the center of this brand new series that I'm doing, The Seer Who Could Not See. These words were true. The oracles were real. The Spirit of God came upon him, and the man himself was never converted by a single syllable of what he said, which means that everything we have quietly assumed about how the prophetic gift works has to be examined again in the current culture. Because if a true word can pass through a man without changing him, then the presence of the word in our mouth proves nothing whatsoever about the state of our soul. And that's where we begin this series. The man the world sent for. We need to understand who Balaam actually was, because here in Numbers 22, 23, 24, we discover something about this diviner that's important. Most of us have him filed in the wrong drawer. He wasn't a fraud, and he wasn't a charlatan working a scam on a gullible king. Balak, son of Zippor, did not send messengers on a journey of several hundred miles carrying fees for divination to hire a man that didn't have a track record.
He sent for Balaam because Balaam's words were true. Listen to what Balak says about him. I know that whomever you bless is blessed, and whomever you curse is cursed. That isn't flattery. He's speaking about the man's reputation. That is what people said about this man in the ancient Near East. And they said it because they had seen results. And we have evidence for this beyond scripture. In the 1960s, archaeologists working at the site in the Jordan Valley uncovered fragments from a plaster wall painted with red and black ink dating to roughly 8 centuries before Jesus. And the text on the wall opens by naming its subject, Balaam, son of Beor, a seer of the gods. The night visions came to him. He rose in the morning and wept. That inscription, beloved, was written on a wall in a foreign land, in a foreign language, by people with no interest in the God of Israel. And they knew his name. They preserved his oracles. They treated him as a figure of authority. 4 centuries after the events of Numbers 22, 23, and 24, the man was still a household name in that region. So set aside the picture of a bumbling opportunist, if you will. Balaam was the most respected practitioner in his craft, in his part of the world, in his day. When the fear of God came upon the nations, this is who they called. And that's exactly the problem, because the world knows how to recognize spiritual power. The world has always known what the world cannot do is tell the difference between spiritual power and spiritual formation. Balak did not send for a holy man. He sent for an effective one. He was not looking for someone who walked with God. He was looking for someone who could get results and he was willing to pay. There's a market for that, even in the current culture. There's always been a market for that. And there's a particular kind of person who learns very early that the market will pay handsomely for a gift and will pay nothing at all for a character. The messengers arrive, they lay out the fees, and Balaam does something that sounds on the surface entirely appropriate. Lodge here tonight, he says to them, and I will bring back word to you as the Lord speaks to me. He inquires of God. He doesn't presume. He waits for a word. If you were watching this from the outside, you would say this is a man of admirable spiritual discipline. God answers him plainly, without ambiguity, without a loophole. You shall not go with them. You shall not curse this people, for they are blessed. There's a closed door. There's nothing left to discern. The answer has been given. The reasoning has been supplied, and the matter is finished. So Balaam sends messengers home. And then Balak sends a second delegation, more numerous and more distinguished than the first, with a larger offer and a blank check. I'll surely do you a great honor, and whatever you say to me, I'll do. And here's where the soul of the man becomes visible. He says all the right words. Though Balak were to give me his whole house full of silver and gold, I could not go beyond the command of the Lord my God. That is a beautiful sentence, beloved. That's a beautiful sentence. It's the sentence of a man who can't be bought. It is also in his mouth a lie. And the very next sentence proves it. Because he says, now therefore, please stay here tonight as well, that I may know what more the Lord will say to me. This is all manipulation. What more the Lord will say? There is no more. God has spoken. The word was clear. It was complete. It was final. There was nothing further to be known. And Balaam knows this all too well, which is precisely why he's asking again. Listen carefully. Because this is one of the most important things you will learn about your own heart. The second asking is almost never about clarity. The second asking is about permission. When we've already received an answer we don't want, and we go back to God a second time, we're rarely seeking information. We're seeking a different answer. We're hoping that the price on the table has changed the arithmetic in heaven. We dress it in the language of discernment, and we call it prayerful consideration, and we tell ourselves we're simply making sure. But what's actually happening is that the money has spoken, and now we want God to speak again in a way that lets us take it. And here's the terrible thing. God lets him go. If the men come to call you, rise and go with them, he says.
God said yes, and then 3 verses later, the anger of God is kindled because he went. So now is God confused? This is not a contradiction in the text. We need to learn how to wrestle with the sacred text. We don't do this well. That's a warning about the nature of divine permission. God will sometimes give you what you've insisted on wanting. He will hand you over to the thing you would not release, and you will walk out the door with what feels like a green light, and heaven will be standing against you on the road. There is mercy that says no to us. There's judgment that says yes to us. I'm not sure the current culture in the prophetic wants to learn this lesson, but how we desperately need to learn it, beloved. So the man saddles his donkey, rides out with the princes of Moab, and the text says the angel of the Lord took his stand in the way as an adversary against him. Watch what happens, because this is one of the most devastating scenes in all of Scripture, and it's devastatingly precise because it's comic. The donkey sees the angel. The seer doesn't. The animal sees the drawn sword standing in the road and turns aside into a field. And Balaam, who cannot see anything at all, beats her back on the path. They come to a narrow place between the walls of a vineyard. The donkey sees the angel again and presses against the wall, crushing her master's foot. And Balaam, who still cannot see, beats her again. And then a place so narrow that there's no room to turn to the right or to the left. And the donkey simply lies down underneath him. And Balaam, in a rage, beats her a third time with his staff. Now, if this happened today in our culture, that person would be arrested for animal abuse. The greatest seer in ancient Near East culture, the man whose blessings and cursings moved nations, the man kings paid fortunes to consult, is standing in the middle of a road, blind as a stone, beating the only creature present who can actually see the Creator. Sit with that. Don't brush past that. This is the entire message. The gift is not the sight. He had a genuine gift. God really did speak to him. The oracles that are coming in the next series of lessons are the real thing. And they're magnificent. And on this road, on this day, with a sword drawn against his life 3 separate times, he perceived absolutely nothing. Beloved, we can be gifted and blind at the same time. We can be gifted and blind at the same moment. We can be carrying an authentic word about someone else's future while walking straight into the destruction of our own future. Why couldn't he see? He couldn't see because he didn't want to see. Sight would have cost him the fee. Somewhere in Balaam, at a level below what he could admit to himself, a decision had been made. And once that decision was made, his eyes closed over it like water closing over a stone. We don't lose our discernment all at once. We lose it in the place where we have something to protect. The strangest thing in the entire account happens next. The Lord opens the mouth of the donkey. And she says to her master, "What have I done to you that you've struck me these 3 times?" We need to say something about this that I think matters more than the miracle of the donkey speaking itself. When our conscious mind has become uninhabitable, when a person has so thoroughly deceived themselves that no argument can reach them, the truth doesn't stop trying to arrive. It simply changes address. It comes up from underneath, from the unconscious. It arrives through the body, through the instincts, through dreams, through the humiliating and unimpressive thing that a person of standing would never think to consult. In this case, it came through a donkey. That's the pattern. It's a pattern in this text, and it's a pattern in 1,001 lives. The warning almost never comes from the direction we're watching. We're looking for a word from a platform, from an authority, from someone whose credentials match our own. And meanwhile, the truth is standing in the road in the form of the least significant thing in our lives, and we're beating it because it will not cooperate with the journey we've already decided to take. Who's the donkey in our life right now?
Sometimes it's the spouse who keeps raising the thing we keep dismissing. Sometimes it's the employee on staff with no title and no leverage who said that the one true sentence in the meeting and got talked over. Sometimes it's our own body, which has stopped sleeping and which we are medicating rather than listening to. Sometimes it's the dream that keeps returning. Three nights, four nights, the same road, the same obstruction, the same refusal to go forward. We want to call it a nightmare, when in actual fact it's a warning. Three times, the text says, the donkey turned aside three times. God doesn't warn once and withdraw. The mercy is in the repetition. And the tragedy is that Balaam experienced three separate acts of divine rescue as three separate acts of insubordination. What's trying to save us can look from the inside of our own blindness exactly like what's trying to obstruct us. That's why we need people who can tell us the truth. All of us need them to mirror back to us the truth. That's why we need a rule of life that doesn't bend to our moods. That's why we need the discipline of stopping when the road resists instead of striking harder. And finally, the Lord opens Balaam's eyes. What does he see? He sees what the donkey has been seeing for the last hour. The angel of the Lord standing in the way with his sword drawn. Balaam falls on his face. And the angel says the sentence that should be written across the front of every prophetic ministry in the world. Behold, I have come to oppose you, because your way is perverse before me. The donkey saw me and turned aside from me these three times. If she had not turned aside from me, surely just now I would have killed you and let her live. The donkey would have lived. The prophet would have died. And Balaam says, I have sinned, for I did not know that you stood in the road against me. That's a true confession, but it isn't enough. Because what he says next is, if it is evil in your sight, I will turn back. If it's evil in your sight, I'll turn back. He was already warned not to go. He's still negotiating. He's been shown the sword, and he's still leaving the door open. The angel says go, Balaam goes, and everything that follows in the next three chapters under the shadow of a man who saw the sword and kept riding. So what do we take from this road? First, the sight is not possession. Balaam had a genuine gift and it didn't give him eyes. The gift operates. The gift can operate in a person who's about to be killed for the perversity of his way. Never mistake the functioning of a gift for the health of the soul, in someone else or even in yourself. The fact that God still speaks through you is not evidence that God is pleased with you. It may be evidence of nothing but the faithfulness of God to his own word. Secondly, that the second asking is a diagnostic. When you find yourself returning to God about a matter he already settled, stop and ask what's on the table. Ask what you stand to lose if the answer stays the same. That's where our blindness lives, beloved, and it's the only place it lives. We're not blind everywhere. Let me say that again. We are not blind everywhere. We're blind exactly where we are paid to be. I want that to hit. We are blind exactly where we are paid to be. Thirdly, the warning comes from underneath. The donkey is underneath him. Learn to attend, beloved, to what small may be humiliating and may be inarticulate in your life. The seer couldn't see. The animal could. Whatever in you is closest to the ground you came from, the dust you were made from, is very often the closest to the truth. And the higher you rise, the more you will be tempted to beat that dust into silence. Fourth, which is the doorway into the rest of the journey? Well, what is it? Balaam went on from that road and spoke some of the most glorious words
about Israel ever uttered by human lips, including the lips of Isaiah, Jeremiah, Amos. The Spirit of God came upon Balaam. He saw a star rising out of Jacob, and he died a few chapters later on the wrong side of the battlefield, cut down among the enemies of the people he had blessed. The word went through him, but the word did not change him. Beloved, that can happen. I have spent over 5 decades traveling the world, preaching the gospel, pastoring the saints. I have been in many prophetic circles. I love the prophetic, but I have seen my share of the error of Balaam, which James warns us of, and Jude warns us of, and Peter warns us of in their own ways, in their epistles. It can happen. Scripture puts this man in front of us so that we can know this can truly happen. And the only question, beloved, that matters as we move together in this series, and I realize this is sobering, but I'm at a place where I am far more concerned at this season of my life for prophetic legitimacy, prophetic integrity, and prophetic authenticity than I've ever been before. The only question that matters is whether you and I are willing to be changed by the very thing we are willing to say. Are we willing to be changed by the very thing we are willing to say? Why? You can carry a true word all the way to your grave, and never once have you let it read you. I have often made this statement, and it's not original with me. I cannot remember where many, many years ago I heard it said. But I was taught, do not merely read the scriptures. Let the scriptures read you. There is much in the sacred text that we have to wrestle with. It was Mark Twain, Samuel Clemens, the famous author of the 19th century, who said, it's not the things in the scripture that I don't understand that bother me. It's the things I do understand that bother me. And so, beloved, in this series, Numbers 22 all the way to Numbers 24 are the primary text. And the oracles that begin in chapter 23 are going to be the subject of the next two messages. The blessing that I quoted from Numbers 24 at the beginning is spoken in the third oracle of Balaam, and it is one of the most glorious prophetic utterances of the ancient people of Israel you will find in the entire canon. It's used liturgically in Jewish practice as the Ma Tovu, recited on entering the synagogue, used openly to deliberately declare an anachronism that the narrative sequence should be framed as if the audience notices what the declaration is, coming from the mouth of someone who never should have said it. And so I would just encourage us. Balaam is never called a Nabi, a prophet in the Hebrew text. Joshua 13:22 identifies him as a Kosem, a diviner. The distinction is load-bearing for everything I'm going to say as we move forward. The divine permission that's followed by divine anger is a warning to the church. May God grant us ears to hear what the Spirit would say to us as we further explore the seer who could not see. Beloved, as always, we come to this moment and we invite you to participate with us in the global work we're doing to share the gospel in the way God calls us to share it all around the world.
Your giving enables us to be sustained in what's happening and the way in which we deliver the messages God gives us. And indeed, it is touching every nation on the planet. Lives are being changed and transformed because of your generosity, and we are ever so grateful. This month, for your love gift of $36, I want to put in your hands this brand new series, The Seer Who Could Not See. Now, there's much here that we need to hear, even if it's not always comfortable to hear it, because there is something about the way in which the prophetic has become a sideshow. That if there's going to be genuine prophetic integrity, genuine prophetic legitimacy, genuine prophetic authenticity, we need to understand what Scripture has said and what has been said for 2,000 years in the tradition that's been the best of the tradition on how to move and operate within prophetic integrity. The seer who could not see is the journey of Balaam in his utter self-destruction, but it is in the canon for our sake. And I encourage you to listen to this over and over again and let it sink in and let it cause you to hear what needs to be heard so that you can be one of those voices God can indeed use in a healthy way. If you're willing to sow a love gift of $56, I want to add to that a brand new series called The Word Before the Word. What is that all about? When I was coming up, we were taught what God does in hiding before you're ever placed in public. And I

0: 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May God bless you richly. Call now, so now, bless you.
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3: Welcome to Brad Dacus Live. I'm Brad Dacus, president and founder of the Pacific Justice Institute. As many of you know, we have attorneys all across the country handling cases defending religious freedom, parents' rights, and the sanctity of human life. And we often, one thing that makes us so unique is that we try to make sure that everyone gets help, that no one's left on the side of the road. We don't always meet that goal, but that's our goal, and it's a very unique objective to try to do everything we can to make sure that the little guy gets the help that they need, even if it's not a rosy case. And so we don't cherry pick. But along with those cases that are just out there to make sure that everyone gets help, we also have cases that permeate up to the Supreme Court that are big game cases with big impacts on not just the individuals we're helping, but also people throughout the United States of America and their religious freedom and their rights as parents. Well, we're going to talk about one of those cases right now that was just filed before the United States Supreme Court, a petition for certiorari. We're going to talk about this case now with the attorney who's leading the charge on this case in defense of religious freedom, attorney Matt McReynolds. Matt, thank you for joining us.
4: Thanks, Brad. Great to be on the show.
3: Now, Matt, you've been with PJI for quite some time. In fact, you're one of our first attorneys that are with the organization. You've been with us for like at least about 2 decades, or it seems like quite a while.
4: It has been a while, Brad. A good 21 years now. It's been quite a ride. It's been amazing to see how God's blessed the organization, how much we've grown during that time. It's really phenomenal.
3: Yeah, it really is. It really is, and God has just done an incredible job doing it. I know I certainly didn't do it, and then of course we have just fantastic attorneys like yourself. I know you work with Kevin Snyder out of our Sacramento office, and of course Kevin is just a spectacular chief counsel as well. So let's talk about this case. This is a big case. We filed a petition for cert to the Supreme Court. Before we talk about what that is exactly, could you like sort of summarize just basically in a nutshell what the case is about, and then we'll talk about what we just filed and why that's significant.
4: Sure, Brad. Well, in just real briefly, this is one of the cases that arose out of the COVID era and the COVID mandates that we all remember living with and dealing with, and one of the many people who lost their jobs because of the mandate. And we'll circle back to that in a bit and give folks more details about this client. But what this has evolved to as it has gone through the federal courts is really one of the main reasons why PJI got involved in the COVID mandate cases in the first place. It has become all about who gets to decide what is a valid belief, what is a valid religion, and how someone is interpreting their scriptures, how they're feeling led by God through prayer,

0: Do the courts get to decide that? Do they get to be the gatekeepers? Or is individual conscience still the bedrock of our freedom?
1: Yeah, I mean, I don't like the idea that the government is the one who decides whether or not my sincerely held religious beliefs are allowed to be exercised and recognized, and what conditions they put on being able to show that or to prove that in a way. I think that people are going to find it really interesting what happened even more in this case as we get into the details later on. But first, let's talk about what a petition for certiorari is that we just filed with the United States Supreme Court.
0: Sure. Well, Brad, that in essence is the main type of appeal to the U.S. Supreme Court. When you have a setback in the lower court and in the federal courts of appeal, or in other situations in the state court of last resort, then you take your appeal to the United States Supreme Court. And there are a few different ways to do that, but one of the most common ways, and what we're doing in this case, what we've just done, is file a petition for certiorari. It's a Latin word, but it's a word they like to use at the Supreme Court that asks them to take this case and to review it, to grant oral argument on it, and ultimately to decide in our favor.
1: So, what was particularly significant about this petition that we filed in this case?
0: Sure. Well, first, I think it's worth explaining to folks that you need to have a really significant case in order to get review from the Supreme Court, in order to get your petition granted. And that's because the Supreme Court gets thousands and thousands of requests like this every year. And undoubtedly, every lawyer who files a petition for certiorari or another type of petition thinks that their case is meritorious. But the Supreme Court ends up only taking and granting oral argument, Brad, on less than 1%, less than 1% of all the cases that are appealed to them. So they're very long odds, but they look for a couple of things in particular. They look for a circuit split, and we'll get to more of that in a moment and explain that to folks. What a split is between the federal courts of appeal, or they sometimes will take up other cases that they think are particularly important in light of what's going on in the country, questions of separation of powers and things like that. But you need a really significant issue in order for them to take your case out of the thousands of other cases that they're being asked to take.
1: Yeah, it's not easy to get the Supreme Court to take up a case. And I know sometimes, I know in the past, like we filed a petition for cert in one case in particular I'm thinking of. And I was thinking, why did they take it up? And then I found out the reason they didn't take it up is because the Chief Justice, Rehnquist at the time, knew that the votes were not there at the time to rule the way he wanted the court to go. So he refused to take it up because he didn't want to set bad case law. So there's a number of different reasons why the court will sometimes deny a case that you would think, golly gee, this is clearly a great case. This Supreme Court, that where the majority respects the original intent of the Constitution, why didn't they take this up? Well, there's a number of different reasons. I know another reason sometimes they don't take cases up, if they see that there are several reasons, say, given by a government for denial of something, say, like a church wanting to build somewhere. And let's say all of the reasons given are invalid, unconstitutional, except one. Then sometimes the court will say, you know what? We're not going to take it up because we reckon there is a valid reason and therefore the case isn't clear cut. We're not going to take it up. So there's a number of different reasons why the court takes the case up. And if for some reason they don't take this case up, it's not because it's not a good case. It's a great case. It's a very important case. But I do think, because of what you said, there is a split decision here, that there is a decent chance that they can actually take up this case. So, what's especially significant, though, about this particular petition that was filed before the Supreme Court?
0: A couple of things, Brad, and we pointed out three of them in our petition to the U.S. Supreme Court. Number one, the split amongst the lower circuit courts of appeals is pretty significant. It's not just one or two or three circuit courts that are on different sides of an issue. And the particular issue here is interpretation of religion. What is religion? How expansive is it
1: Right.
0: under the
1: Right.
0: federal, the main federal
1: Right. Well,
0: non-discrimination
1: so if
0: law?
1: you, as we look at this and we see that that it's not just the Ninth Circuit we're dealing with, but in reality it's a split, a large number of court of circuits. I mean, we'd have a large number of circuits. We only have, a fixed number, but the fact is, there is a clear split, not just with one versus the others. I mean, it's a real split. So there's more than one of circuits on both sides, I guess, that have decided this issue differently with regards to a very important religious freedom issue when it comes especially to the workplace in Title VII. What are the other reasons, the other things that make this case distinct?
0: One of the other things we pointed out, Brad, to the Supreme Court is that up to this point, some of the federal circuit courts that had weighed in on the issue had tread fairly carefully and had issued decisions that, whether favorable or unfavorable, were limited in scope. And when the Ninth Circuit came in, they swung away. They did not issue a limited decision. They did not issue a particularly careful decision. They issued a very broad decision that could reach well beyond this COVID context to affect people of faith and many other types of workplace disputes, and to do so very restrictively and frankly, Brad, directly ignoring a number of things the Supreme Court has said on these issues for decades.
1: Yeah, so this is a very important case. I think there's a good chance the Supreme Court's going to take it up myself.
0: Yeah, and if I could add one other thing, Brad, something that really helped us in this process too is that the Ninth Circuit decision was not only a split decision in itself, which meant that there were two judges who there usually is a starts with a panel of three judges at the circuit courts of appeal who hear a case. Two of those judges wrote a this sweeping decision against our client, but the third judge issued a very strong and very thorough dissent. And then when we asked the Ninth Circuit to rehear the case, which is a procedural move that the Supreme Court expects you to do before you take it on up, we got seven additional Ninth Circuit judges to join in dissent and to write very explicitly and extensively that this case should have been taken and the decision was directly contradictory of longtime Supreme Court and other circuit precedent.
1: It's interesting when people hear the Ninth Circuit, they say, "What? You had how many judges? And you had seven that were actually on your side with the broader Ninth Circuit en banc looked at it." This is just another reminder to me personally of how important it is for people to vote, because a number of these justices I know came from appointments between 2016 and 2020, and the one making those appointments is sitting in the White House at that time, and it's they're approved by the Senate if there's a majority that agrees with him in the Senate, who's in the White House. So the impact, people have a big impact on how these cases go based on the judges who are appointed, and it's because the person they elect in the White House and the people they elect in the Senate are the ones who decide who are going to be those judges filling those vacancies and making decisions on things basic and fundamental like religious freedom, and in this case, in the workplace. So I think that's very significant. So the Ninth Circuit was divided among themselves, but then you have other circuits on both sides of the camp. So, I mean, this is really ripe for the Supreme Court to take it up.
0: Yeah, and I think it's worth pointing out as well, Brad, when we've alluded to the circuit split that's out there on this particular issue, but it's not an even circuit split. Prior to this decision, there was one federal circuit, which is the Third Circuit based in Philadelphia, that covers several states in that part of the country, who had issued a similarly restrictive opinion that the Ninth Circuit agreed with. There were six other federal circuits, Brad, that had lined up on the other side and said, no, this is not the way that we believe Congress intended this statute to be interpreted. This is not how the Supreme Court or our courts have previously interpreted it. We've always given wide latitude to religious belief. We're alarmed by this trend the other way. But six circuits, Brad, and those circuits range from the First Circuit that's based in Boston, over down to the Fourth Circuit through the Mid-Atlantic, it's based in Richmond, Virginia. The Fifth Circuit based in New Orleans that covers Texas as well. The Sixth Circuit, it's based in Cincinnati and covers a lot of the Midwest. The Seventh and Eighth Circuits that cover the remainder of the Midwest. And so six circuits to two is not an even split, and that's a split in our favor.
1: Yeah, it's very significant. It's a 3-to-1 circuits on our side versus the other side in terms of this very, very important question regarding religious freedom. So we think there's a good chance Supreme Court will take this up. On the face of it, the raw average is less than 1% probability, but I think you explained it well as to why this case has a good chance of making it up to the Supreme Court, and that's very, very encouraging. What about, tell us a little more about the background of this case, because I want people to really be able to chew the curd, if you will, as we used to say in Texas, to chew the curd and to really understand what happened. Tell us about this individual that was impacted with regards to her sincerely held religious beliefs.
0: Sure. And I think this is a particularly sympathetic client that we have here, Brad. Her name is Sherry Detweiler. She worked in the state of Oregon, and she worked for a hospital in Oregon on the business side. She didn't have any patient interaction. She wasn't a healthcare worker in that sense. She worked in the business office primarily remotely. And then when she would come to the hospital complex, she had her own office. She could go in and close the door. It was very separated from even other business employees. But like many other employees, when these COVID mandates came down, she felt a prick of conscience, felt that she could not, in good conscience, either receive the COVID vaccines that were available at the time or utilize the nasal swabs that were being used for testing at the time. And so she offered to her employer an accommodation, as we encourage our clients to do. She said, "Hey, I'm willing to wear the personal protective equipment. I'm willing to do the saliva testing. I'm willing to continue working from home as I've been doing for much of the pandemic. And I'm willing to l greatly limit my contact with other people when I'm, at the office, in my own office with the door closed." And so what was very interesting about her situation, Brad, was that her employer actually said, "Okay, we can accommodate you on the vaccine. We recognize that you're not really a danger to people the way that perhaps they thought other healthcare workers might have been. But we won't accommodate you as to the testing. We think it's impractical and it'll be a hardship for us. So yes on vaccine, no on testing." She stood firm on testing because it was a matter of conscience for her. And Brad, she was fired because they wouldn't let her do saliva testing instead of nasal swab testing.
1: Now, so people understand this, the saliva testing is just as effective as a swab testing, correct?
0: Yeah, but it didn't involve sticking a known carcinogen up into one's nostrils, which was her main concern, a lot of other people's concern as well, Brad at the time about putting something into her body as the temple of God that would be potentially harmful and dangerous.
1: Yeah, in fact, if I'm not mistaken, that nasal swab, at least the one that was originally they were using, that went, it was a real long thing, and it went all the way up and then down, and it was, I'm bringing back nightmare thoughts now. But they found out that there were carcinogens, and they pulled it, I understand. So she was right. She was right in terms of the wisdom of it. But the real issue here is her religious convictions. Reality is, as we as Christians, we believe that, you know, our religion isn't just, you know, reading what the mandates are, you know, from the scriptures. It's also being guided by the Holy Spirit, be able to seek the Lord's direction. It's an interactive living relationship as Christians that we have with the Lord. And through the Holy Spirit, we get direction and we get convictions on things. I find it interesting that countless numbers of Christians throughout the nation, without anything medically pushing it at the time, just really had a strong conviction against the vax that was at the time being mandated, but also had strong convictions about the nasal swab. I know I personally was involved in going to bat for healthcare workers here in California, Southern California, who were told the same thing. Said, "Oh, you have to have the swab, not saliva testing." And a lot of them just said, "I just, in my heart, I think it's wrong." And this one lady who was, this nurse who was pregnant, she said, she had tears in her eyes. And she said to me, she said, "You know, I'm pregnant. And I just feel like God does not want me to put this in my body." And as it turns out, they were basically right. And, but they were following their sincerely held religious beliefs. And we as Christians should, it's not just a nice thing to do, it's a part of our relationship with God and our living our Christianity. So hats off to her in that regard. She said, no saliva test. I'm just wondering, did they give a reason why they weren't going to accommodate her to have a saliva test instead of this controversial swab test with carcinogens?
0: Not a specific reason, Brad. They just cited impracticality and hardship. And but that's really that leads into an important point about, you know, the whole reason for allowing these cases to play out in court in ways that this one has not been allowed to do. Because when you get into court, when you get past what's known as the initial pleading stage, where you just file your suit and you set forth your claims, and you get into the discovery phase, where you can then subpoena and collect documents from the other side, you put the witnesses under oath in a deposition, that's where you really find out the truth and you find out whether those asserted hardships were legitimate or not. And that's what our Sherry, our client, was not allowed to do. She was not allowed to get even past the initial pleading phase because the court disagreed with her beliefs.
1: Wow. So what did she do? What, I mean, she made this request. They said no. And then she was fired just for that reason alone?
0: She was fired, Brad, and then she found her way to Pacific Justice Institute, as so many other people did during the pandemic. And you know, we took a hard, close look at this, and we said, you know, it didn't make sense to us why someone could be accommodated for the vaccine but not for the swab testing. So we, at that time, you know, there were a lot of headwinds in the courts and elsewhere. But we said, you know, we feel like we have to fight for her. And as this has played out in the courts, and as the courts have zeroed in on her beliefs, it has just underscored the importance of taking on these cases and continuing to fight these cases. Because what the lower court and then the Ninth Circuit said about her beliefs and about other believers is really alarming, Brad.
1: Yeah, and I know in the second half of the show, we're going to talk about why this case goes way beyond just her and the no swab versus saliva test issue. It's actually much, much broader than that. So, folks, we're going to talk about this and other issues and how this can impact your faith in other ways when we return right after this.
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1: Welcome back to Brad Dacos Live. 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Now, if you'd like to keep up with our cases, or you have a request for assistance, or you want to look at some of our free resources we have, just go to our website, pji.org. That's pji.org. We also have a big gala coming up October 17th here in Orange County, California. It's our big celebration of justice. We have Emily Campagno from Fox News, our show Outnumbered and Gutfeld, all the things she's on. She's going to be speaking. She's an attorney. She's sharp, very articulate. In addition to her, we also have Ray Comfort. He's going to do a fantastic presence, and he's well-known for his work in dynamic evangelism, and his ministry is very well-known. And we're also going to have Todd Starnes, who has a show on Newsmax, too, and he's a fantastic guy. He's written some recent, interesting books. And so he's going to be there. I'm going to be there. I want you to be there. In order for you to be there, you've got to get your tickets. So go to our website, pji.org, pji.org. I think we're having filet mignon, chocolate mousse. It's going to be an incredible event, and you're not going to want to miss it. October 7th. pji.org for information about the gala as well as assistance. Sign up to get up for our e-newsletter, etc. All right, I'd like to welcome back to the show now Matt McReynolds, an attorney who I highly respect. He's been a very valuable part of our team at PJI for years. And, you know, Matt, I remember when you were interviewing for the position to work for PJI, and I'll never forget that. And I remember I throwing you curveball question after curveball question, and I, you know, just one after another, and you were just hitting those out of the park. And I was really sort of surprised. And I remember saying, "I bet you were homeschooled, right?" And you said, "Yes, I bet all your life, right?" He goes, "Yes." I said, "Okay, that explains it." So you've just been a huge asset from day one to the work of PJI, and I'm just very, very grateful. And I know many people that you've been able to help and serve over the years are very grateful to you as well. So thank you. And this case, it's interesting because it's got some interesting things as far as the background. I want to talk about the client a little bit here. So she's a Christian, right?
0: Yes.
1: And what I noticed when you described her, she seemed very, very reasonable. She wasn't trying to say, my way or the highway, I'm not going to compromise, this is what I believe, and I shouldn't have to do anything else. She said, look, I don't believe in the swab. I believe it's God does not want me to put that in my body. But, hey, I'll do the saliva test, and here's how I can do it. And here's how it's done by other employers across the country. Hey, I'll do this. I'll stay away from patients. In fact, her job, she wasn't even with the patients. Most of her time, she spent working out of her home, right?
0: That's right.
1: So she was a very reasonable, rational individual who wasn't just narcissistically thinking about herself and her own interests and her own rights and whatever. She was being very accommodative as much as she possibly could be given the facts and circumstances. That's an accurate statement, right?
0: It is, Brad. It's entirely consistent with how PGI has always advised our clients in these kinds of situations. You know, work with your employer to the best of your ability, identify other accommodations. And, you know, it's interesting, Brad, because PGI was one of the few organizations that was doing religious workplace accommodation cases before the COVID crisis. And so all of that experience that we had built up leading into COVID really served us well, and I think served our clients well when there was this deluge of firings and the issues really came to a head.
1: And people need to realize that we at Pacific Justice Institute weren't just a tangent participant in defending people like her. We led the nation, literally, in these cases all across the country. We took on more cases than any private law firm, even any other organization. Even the EEOC took on fewer cases dealing with religious objections to the COVID vax than we did. I mean, we literally led the nation on this. And because of that, I will tell you, I can't tell you how many countless people across the country have their jobs right now or are in the military right now. We're not booted out, or were able to finish their degree at a university because of our work and God's grace to defend them and preserve them from being massively purged because of their Christian faith throughout this country. When I do a lot of guest preaching, as you know, Matt, and it's such a joy and delight when I, usually when I guest preach at any church, anywhere in the country, there's usually someone who comes up to me and says, "I want to thank you. You don't know who I am, but you guys represented me, or because of what you did, I was able to keep my job and take care of my family." It's all over the country. And Matt, you were one of the attorneys all across the country that were doing that. And I just, on behalf of the many that I've talked to, I would say thank you, because they are very, very grateful. And you don't know who they are, you don't know their names, but I'm telling you, there are just hundreds of thousands, I believe, out there who have that heart of appreciation for the work that we've done to defend them. So this lady, we're representing her. She's very level-headed, very reasonable, as are the people we represent are. She didn't want to create a havoc, you know, didn't want to sue to make a lot of money. No. She just wanted to be accommodative, not to do something that violates her faith and have to choose between working and her sincerely held religious beliefs. So what's the significance about the Ninth Circuit's decision to, with the majority ruling against her? What's real? I want the people to really understand what the issue really is in this case.
0: Sure. And I think they first need to understand, Brad, what usually happens in these types of cases. So you file suit. As I mentioned a few minutes ago, it typically goes into discovery and you get all the documents, you get to the heart of the case. And then often it's decided on what's known as summary judgment or goes to trial. But in this situation, the case was cut off right after it was filed because first the federal district court and then the Ninth Circuit both said that our client hadn't made out a case for religious failure to accommodate. And that was perplexing at best because our client had pled, "I prayed, I searched the scriptures, and I felt that God was telling me to protect my body as his temple from this potentially harmful nasal swab." And first the federal district court and then the Ninth Circuit both said, "That's not a religious decision or a faith decision. That's only a medical, scientific, secular decision. When you pray and you seek God about a health decision, we are ruling that that is not actually a religious decision. And Brad, that's what had not only the other judges in dissent so alarmed, but has sweeping implications for all manner of other types of health decisions that people of faith might make.
1: So we're not just talking about the vaccine mandate or COVID testing. It's actually much, much broader.
0: It is. And that's why we hope and we pray and we have good reason to believe that the Supreme Court may recognize this as less a COVID mandate case than a case that could really affect a lot of employees for a long time to come. I mean, Brad, you just start to think about all the health decisions that you and I and our listeners have to make and how we tend to put a lot of those through a grid of praying about it, asking ourselves whether the scriptures have anything to say about that particular treatment or procedure, and then looking at the information that's given to us about it and discerning whether or not God is leading us to do or not do that procedure or that treatment. And so for the court to say that every one of those decisions are only medical decisions and are not at all faith decisions that can be protected by a broad federal law protecting religion is a big deal, and something that we have to put every ounce of our energy into fighting.
1: And right now we're dealing with an individual making a decision about her own body regarding and based on religious beliefs, religious convictions. And I think this also could eventually bleed over, if you will, maybe if not directly, indirectly, to as principle to apply to maybe even to parents and their children, potentially down the road as well. But I digress. But the fact is, this is a very important decision. So people out there who say, "Yeah, I had no problem with the swab. I have no problem with the vax," they should be watching this case, because they may not have a problem with those issues. But there may be another issue that comes into line where you are being told you have to do X, Y, and Z. And if you don't, then you're fired, irrespective of your sincerely held religious beliefs, with employers making no reasonable effort to accommodate. And in our society today, there's a lot of things that we at Pacific Justice Institute deal with regarding employees who have religious objections, religious issues to things. That bother them. I know some, have had to go through training seminars, orientations that sometimes have material in it that violates the conscience and religious convictions, the sincere religious beliefs of employees. There may be things that they're required to do that violates their faith and their beliefs. I know we represented at one time a nurse who wanted to be in a part of a hospital doing women's care. And she was told, "Well, you have to do abortions. And if you don't do abortions, even though it's like maybe 5% of the job, then you can't be here in this women's area. You have to assist with abortions, even though violators sincerely have religious beliefs." So anything we can do to further solidify that protection of religious freedom is something that is going to be strong and impacting people in many, many ways that they may not even be aware of or even imagine today. So,
0: yeah, and Brad, I think that's a great analogy, because you take the situation of the conscientious objector to participation in abortion. You could just as easily have a court say that's only a medical decision. That's only a scientific decision. And if they follow the logic of the Ninth Circuit in our case. And so that's why we're putting the time and frankly, the resource into making sure this has the best shot it possibly can at the U.S. Supreme Court.
1: You know, cases, if you had a private law firm paid to take a case all the way to Supreme Court, we're looking at like, what, at least $500,000 probably. I've heard millions of dollars sometimes for some of these cases. There's this person we're representing, like the many, many we represent all across the country, they couldn't do this on their own, could they, without Pacific Justice Institute? Yeah. So anyway, I'm glad with the work you're doing in this case. And not just impacting her, but potentially going to impact many people all across the country. I'm somewhat also optimistic for the fact that 3-1, the circuits are split in our favor. I think that's a good, you know, good sign. Number two, we have a Supreme Court that in the past has ruled pretty much in favor of religious freedom. I think more so than any other Supreme Court in my lifetime. What do you think?
0: We do, Brad. And with this case, you know, it's always dangerous to make too many predictions. But if we could get the Supreme Court to accept this case for review, to put it on their calendar for oral argument in their upcoming term, I think it's possible we could have a unanimous reversal, at least an 8-1 type of reversal, because what the Ninth Circuit has said is so out of line with what the Supreme Court justices, liberal and conservative, have been saying for well over half a century.
1: Yeah, I know one of the three justices that often sides on the left, if you will, Kagan, she's actually, on not one, not two, but three different occasions, has ruled in favor of religious freedom. So we'll see what happens here. But I think, yeah, 7-2, maybe, and sometimes we have a surprise by Sotomayor or most recent Supreme Court justice. Brown Jackson, or, you know, I think that there's a good chance we maybe even one of those or even both of them may surprise us. We recently saw a unanimous decision that I was sort of surprised about. So, yeah, who knows? So, you know, the court may deny it. They may not take it up. What happens if they don't take it up?
0: Is if the court doesn't rule in our favor on this particular issue, unfortunately, Brad, we could see a number of other worthy cases also being dismissed, especially out here in the Ninth Circuit. And we'll continue to have this dynamic where people who are within the boundaries of the Ninth Circuit, which is by far the largest circuit out here in the Western United States, and the Third Circuit, based in Philadelphia, have fewer federal rights than people who are in the other parts of the country. And so that's just an untenable and unsustainable place to be in, because federal law should be interpreted the same way nationwide. But that is where we would be.
1: Yeah, and it's just hard to imagine the Supreme Court would want that to continue. And it's very clear. It's very ripe. We have a clear split here. And we're not dealing with a minor issue either. We're not dealing with something that can just, you know, is going to be resolved with time per se. It's we're dealing with an issue that deals with freedom and the ability to practice our faith and the application of Title VII, the Civil Rights Act. I mean, this is big game issues here. We got a split court. It's very timely, and I think there's a good chance they're going to take it up. Once again, we can't make predictions. I won't even dare to do that. But I'm really glad that we're here defending religious freedom, really not just for her, but for many others as well. You know, the question in this case, people haven't digested it yet. I just want to say it again. The question basically, I guess, is who decides whether or not someone's religious beliefs are really sincere? Absent direct evidence to the contrary, it seems that in the past, you know, courts are presumptive as to your sincerity of religious belief, unless there's something to the contrary, where someone says something, but you can see by their actions that they're not really sincere, or they say this is my faith, but you can see by what they said in an email that they're really not sincere. But here you have judges. The question is, can judges just sort of second guess, read your heart, go into your mind, without any other evidence to justify such, you know, questioning? Am I summarizing that correctly, or feel free to describe it yourself?
0: You absolutely are. Absolutely, Brad. And that is what the Supreme Court has consistently said, and what most of the federal circuit courts, including the Ninth Circuit, have consistently said and held up to this point in this case. And that's why we think it's a watershed moment for religious freedom.
1: Now, I know she also had some medical reasons. So religious reasons, saying, yeah, I don't believe God wants me to take this nasal swab. I prayed about it. Just had a strong conviction in my heart. I'm not supposed to do this. But she also had a medical scientific reason dealing with this as to why she thought it was not a good decision scientifically, medically. And my understanding is that the court said, and correct me if I'm wrong, they said, well, if you have a religious conviction, but you also have a medical one, we're just going to really presume that it's really just medical, and we're going to just poo-poo your religious beliefs and just ignore it. So basically, if someone has both a religious conviction and a medical opinion or a scientific reason, it's going to truncate their religious conviction. As if you can have religious convictions, but you better not have any scientific or medical thinking as well, because if you do, we're going to invalidate and ignore your religious conviction. That's insane.
0: That's absolutely right, Brad. And if you just stop and think about it, you step outside of the COVID context and think about other faith traditions, about our own faith tradition going back several decades, oftentimes people of faith, whether Christian or Jewish or any number of other religions, will start with a conviction about either not eating certain foods or not taking certain types of substances into their body. And then over time, either medical or scientific research validates those beliefs, or people of faith have good reason to say, you know, not only do I believe that I should avoid these certain types of meats, for instance, but I think good science and good nutrition also supports that. Not only do I believe that God wants me to avoid, whether it's tobacco or other types of substances, but I believe science and good health practices support my beliefs as well. And so for this decision to try to drive a wedge between those two things and essentially signal to people of faith, well, you can't say, or you better not say, that science supports your beliefs, or you could lose your ability to have your claim in federal court, is just a really concerning development.
1: Yeah, I'm really glad you gave those other examples. I could see it even theoretically used to, you know, in an anti-Semitic way, if you will, because pork, you know, people who are practicing the Jewish, you know, faith believe that pork is something that's unclean. God doesn't want him to eat pork. But I know many Jewish people don't just have religious beliefs about it, but a lot of them say that pork is not as healthy as other meats. Bacon's not good for you. So therefore, you know, but once again, they could be invalid. Their religious belief can be invalidated if they express arguably any medical or scientific or health objection to justify not eating pork as well as their religious belief. So it does show how ludicrous this actually can be. Marijuana is another, like, it'll say they're in a situation where, you know, let's say a medical procedure, let's say a doctor is being compelled to prescribe marijuana, perhaps to a patient. And let's say the hospital says you have to prescribe marijuana. And he says, you know, no, I have religious convictions against that. And also, I believe scientifically it's not the best approach. Well, the fact he cited the medical or the, you know, not the best approach, scientific, based on this case, the Ninth Circuit, his religious conviction would be invalidated because he has also a biological health scientific reason against being forced to prescribe marijuana or the like. So anyway, I think this is a real important case that is going to play out as we continue to defend people in this situation. My understanding is we still have a lot of cases across the country dealing with religious objectors to things coming from the COVID mandate, correct?
0: We do, Brad, and a couple updates on a couple of those other things. The huge win that we were able to secure in San Francisco almost 2 years ago, the largest jury verdict on the West Coast for these types of cases is currently on appeal at the Ninth Circuit. I went down and argued that alongside our chief counsel, Kevin Snyder, back in mid-April, and we were very pleased with how the argument went, how our position was received by the Ninth Circuit. But it can sometimes take them several months to issue a decision on that. So we're kind of on pins and needles awaiting what we hope will be the Ninth Circuit affirming our large jury verdict win on behalf of other people who were fired from by the BART transit district in the Bay Area over their COVID beliefs.
1: Yeah, it was an interesting case because I know the first trial that we had on this, the jury ruled 8-1 against our clients who had religious objections to the vax mandate. 8-1. And because that one person on the jury said, "No, I'm standing my ground. I believe that this was a violation of the rights of these employees and their religious beliefs." Because of that, we got a new trial, a completely new trial. And with that, by God's grace, the jury came out 9-0 in favor of our clients. So that was an incredible work of God, I think, when you look at how close we came to losing it with an 8-1 vote initially. And then with a new trial, things turned around. Our clients won, and they won unanimously with the jury, of course. And then they won a very large judgment, not a token judgment, not a few hundred bucks or something, but a very significant judgment. I call it a seismic $7.8 million judgment. Dealing with the San Francisco Bay Area, that's why I did the seismic analogy there. But it's very significant, it's very impacting, and I'm very much encouraged about that. And we've had other victories dealing with the COVID vaccine mandate as well in other parts of the country, right?
0: Many other victories, Brad, and quite a number of significant settlements that we've also been able to achieve for folks, literally from coast to coast. And I think it's also worth mentioning, just as an aside, as we're talking about our petition pending at the U.S. Supreme Court. This past week was a big week, a historic week in many ways for PJI, and I know you're going to devote a whole other show to this, but we filed this petition for cert with the U.S. Supreme Court the same week as our petition for certiorari in our Olympus Spa case, which is another very significant case that we also think has a very good chance of being granted cert by the Supreme Court. And so, we've had other cases at the Supreme Court before. This is not our first time up there. We've even had other cases reversed by the Supreme Court and gotten good wins there. But for the first time, and I don't think many firms anywhere can say this, we have two, not one, but two petitions for cert on significant cases that we filed with the Supreme Court the very same week.
1: That is pretty significant, though. You think about it. We have not just one, we have two cases pending right now before the United States Supreme Court. And the Korean Spa case is a really great case on whether the Christian owners of a Korean spa for women, where women, are naked because that's how a Korean spa is, whether they could be forced by the state of Washington to allow a man to be naked without the consent of these women and their 13-year-old daughters who are naked to expose himself at any time to any women that are there and to be able to visually violate women and their young 13-year-old daughters. It is a shocker that the state of Washington should have the audacity to be so twisted to try to force Christians to violate their conscience in such an extreme way. And once again, the Ninth Circuit was split on this, 2-1, and then they went on bonk. And once again, the broader Ninth Circuit was also split on this. And I think the issue, though, is so ripe with all the radical LGBTQ agendas trying to push and against Christians and Christian individuals and employees and businesses. I think this would be a great case, and I think the facts are excellent. What say you?
0: I think so, Brad, and I know we'll have a lot more to say about that in the coming days and weeks. Just wanted to give folks a teaser there, but just worth noting that these two big time cases that we now have pending at the Supreme Court. I think it's also worth noting with both of these cases, a lot of time, a lot of energy goes into those. We do that for our clients. We do whatever it takes. Certainly appreciate all the support, prayer support, the financial support, and otherwise that people give us to allow us to do that.
1: Yeah, absolutely, as do I. And I know our attorneys are sacrificing there on the front lines. They could be making a lot more money other places, working for private companies, private law firms. But they have a real heart to serve the American people, to serve the viewer right now watching this program. And I just want to encourage people, if they're not already getting our updates, to please go to our website, pji.org, pji.org. Folks, take advantage of it. Be informed. And we need you to be praying for our work, lifting up our work. And we need prayer intercessors, because this is a spiritual war just as much as it is a legal war as well. Matt McReynolds, thank you so much for being on the show. And God bless you, and keep up the great work.
0: Thanks, Brad.
1: Thank you. So, folks, there you have it. It's our God-given freedoms we're talking about. Now, let's choose to keep them. I'm Brad Dacus, president of the Pacific Justice Institute. Let's continue the fight for your freedoms.
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Well, it's great to have you on today's Bible Questions. This program, as you probably know, is set aside the next half an hour to answer your questions about the Bible, about theology, doctrine, all things Christianity, whatever is on your mind. We want to be here to answer your questions, and this really is your agenda. So write us with your questions. It's very simple. All you have to do is go to the bottom of your screen. You'll see a number there. Just text us whatever's on your mind. And I know a lot of people, they're reluctant to do that. They think their question's too small, or, you know, most people probably know the answer to this. Just go ahead and send us your question. We'd love to hear from you, and we'd love to put it in our list of questions, and it'll pop up here on our list when you send it, and we will get a chance to answer your question. My name is Mike Fabares. I'm the host today, and I am the pastor of Compass Bible Church here in Southern California, Aliso Viejo to be specific, and it's my pleasure to be here answering your question. Let's start with Chris's question today. Chris asked a question. We get asked, and it's a good one, and I know it's near and dear to a lot of people's heart. It has to do with our pets. It says, do our pets go to heaven? Now, this is a question I think that we can answer in two parts, and let's start with the first part, and that is we look at the reality of animals. Go back to Genesis 1, and we see that God causes the physical creation to be punctuated.

an odd thing if we didn't, just like we're going to have trees and food, which the Bible does specifically speak to in the book of Revelation, chapters 21 and 22. We will assume we will have animals, even though they're not specifically delineated in those two chapters. I think it's a safe assumption. Now, when you talk about, you know, do pets go to heaven, like our particular pet? Now, there is a soul, an immaterial part to animals. That is true. They're not inanimate. They're animate, and they're animated by a spirit. And by that spirit, I mean a spirit that is ontological. I know that's a fancy philosophical word, but ontologically, an animal spirit. And by that, I'm talking about something that is not made in the image of God. So we're not talking about a being that reflects the nature of God, but something that is created by God in a way that is certainly valuable and dignified, but doesn't have the same imprint of God's nature as human beings do. And we know in Scripture, the Bible speaks to the redemptive work of Christ being pointed to the spiritual redemption of God's children who are made in the image of God. Not even angels are given the focused redemptive work being aimed at them, right? God, it says in Hebrews, did not send his son to redeem angels, but to redeem human beings in flesh and blood. So this is an important thing for us to note, that there is a target, a aim, a purpose in Christ's redemptive work. And it'll exclude the souls of animals. It'll exclude the souls of angelic beings. And so in that sense, there won't be a one-to-one correspondence between a particular animal soul, if you want to put it that way, and the soul in particular that we see in the eternal state. That would not be something I can anticipate because of the theology and how it adds up in Scripture. But I will say that God will be glorified in the animals that are in the eternal state, just like the trees and the plants. All of those living organisms, right, will be existing. They will be different, but they'll be very much the same in the sense that they will have all the same features, the genetic features that they had, only perfected without all the things that made them less than perfect. So that, I hope, brings some comfort, and all of it will be perfected. I say that because in Romans chapter 8, just to make it clear, verses 19 and following, it speaks of creation itself groaning, waiting for its perfection, waiting for the fact that we, as the children of God, the focus of God's redemptive work, are going to be made perfect. We're going to be made right. We're going to be brought into the glorious state that Christ promised us in 1 Corinthians 15. And because of that, creation itself then will be released from its bondage to corruption and decay, and everything about creation will be made perfect at that point, the glorification of the world. So that'll be great, a perfect world with perfect joy and everything about it, including nature itself, the water, the clouds, the tectonic plates underneath our feet, the animals, the trees, the fields, all of it without anything that is less than glorious and perfect according to Scripture. All right, Chris, I hope that helps. Let's move on to Kay's question here. She asks, why would a loving God punish an unrepentant sinner eternally? Well, let me answer it first the way the Scripture answers it. In Romans chapters 9, 10, and 11, God has the right to do with his creation whatever he chooses. Now, that may be the cold and, you know, uncaring way to answer it, but that is the answer in Scripture, just like it is in the book of Job. If you look at the book of Job, there's all this suffering, and Job wants to know why. I want a hearing with God. I want to put God on the docket, you know, in the court. And I want to put him on trial. And at the end, God says, well, wait a minute. Why don't you, let me put you on trial. And as the creator, he recites all these things about the greatness of creation that Job can't understand. And Job says, no, I'll put my hand over my mouth. God does not give one word of explanation about the suffering, at least not in that encounter, in the end of the book of Job. And God is saying, in essence, what's being said in Romans chapters 9, 10, and 11. And that is, I can do it with my creation what I want. Now, of course, God is just and God is totally equitable in what he does. And in that sense, we can never accuse God of doing wrong. And so we could say that everything about creation, including what he makes that's inanimate and not moral, not a moral agent, he could destroy it all tomorrow, even though it's beautiful, even though it's nice, many parts of it are nice. He can subject it to corruption
as long as I just quoted Romans chapter 8, and no one can say anything. The angels can't stand by and say, why would you create tectonic

0: tectonic movement that would mess up, you know, this planet that sits there so beautifully and tranquil, and now it's shaking and trees are falling down and rock slides are starting? Or why this big eruption of lava in this volcano? Or why would we have this terrible typhoon that would wipe out all these trees? Forget people for a minute, just the creation itself. Well, God could take it all and suck it all into a black hole and make it disappear, and no one can say anything. Just like a little kid, let's just say he bought it and built it, a model airplane. He could destroy it if he wants it, if he bought it with his own money and created it with his own effort and his own time in terms of putting it all together. This is God's planet. The earth is the Lord's and the fullness thereof, and everything in the world is God's. So God can do what he wants with the immoral aspects. Amoral aspects, the things that don't have culpability. They don't make decisions, moral decisions. But then think about human beings. You could say, well, it would be wrong, I suppose, if a moral agent were accused of being immoral when, in fact, the decision that that moral agent made was not immoral. That would be unjust. And surely you would have a case to make there. Right? It wouldn't be right to treat the just and the unjust in the same way. That case is made in the Mosaic Law. It's made throughout the Scripture. So we have to stop and ask, okay, would it be wrong for God to treat unrepentant sinners as unrepentant sinners? And that, then I'm going to say, well, you may dispute what's fair about the punishment, but I'm going to say everyone, according to Scripture and your experience in mine, Kay, is that people are sinners. And because we're sinners, we may not think our sin is as bad as God thinks it is, but it's certainly sin. And because it's sin, it deserves punishment. Now, the quibbling that we have is, what kind of punishment does it deserve? That's why all this talk of annihilationism is so popular these days. We love to judge on a curve. We love to see that maybe we shouldn't have any kind of real bad judgment that lasts very long at all, because, you know, it doesn't seem all that bad to us. Maybe you should get out of prison, the eternal, or I should say, the fiery prison of hell. Maybe you should get out of that in 20 years or maybe 220 years, but not eternity. Well, you can start to make those estimations, but we have to let God, as the holy judge, decide what the unholiness of human beings is worth in terms of its punishment. And God has the right to do that. And I think if you were to get past being a sinner and trying to figure out what sinners deserve, and even got into the holy angels' perspective, which we see in the book of Revelation, who are pouring out the bowl judgments, and then they say in the book of Revelation, right, that what they're getting in terms of the judgment is completely just and completely right, that they deserve what they're getting. I think everyone from the other side of this life, once they have the clarity, the moral clarity of seeing this from an eternal perspective, will say that what God does is right. And I like to remind people of this on this program, and that is, the word justice itself means being done right. God will do the righteous and just thing. So all the judgment will be appropriate. Now, Kay, I always bring this up when I get a question that relates to these topics, and that is that not everyone will experience the same things in the afterlife. You take 10 lost people, 10 rebellious, you call them unrepentant sinners, and you say, what will they experience for eternity? The Bible's very clear on that. They'll experience what they've done, or I should say, they'll experience punishment for what they've done. They'll experience consequences according to their deeds. They will experience the response, the retribution, according to their actions, according to their words, according to their knowledge, their motives, the light that they had and how they responded to that light. So we can never forget that the Bible couldn't be more clear about the fact that judgment is just, and justice would not be that every sinner gets the same response. That's what the great white throne judgment is all about. Look carefully at the verses in Revelation chapter 20 that speak of it, and go back and read what Jesus kept saying about judgment when it's coming, and his teaching in the Gospels. It's going to be varied, and that might help us too, even though, yes, it's a lot longer than we're comfortable with. But we cannot buy the annihilationist argument, which for some point in time, God is going to say, okay, you've suffered enough, and now we're going to just end it all, and you'll cease to exist, right? There'll be no more conscious awareness. There's nothing in the Bible that's going to give us that perspective. You're either going to be the old school annihilationist that says as soon as you die, you're unconscious, which a lot of cult groups teach, But then the new evangelical kind of annihilationism is, well, you'll suffer for a while, like the Bible clearly says, but during that time, at some point, he's going to say, enough of that. You've reached a particular limit, and now you cease to exist. Right? Well, the only allowance in Scripture in terms of mitigating punishment is not in terms of duration. It's only in terms of severity. Look it up clearly in the Bible. Severity is limited based on what you've done or haven't done, not duration. So that is what the Bible teaches. That's what we have to go with. We'll see it clearly from the other side. Okay, if torture made me deny Christ, would that prove that I was not saved? Now, I get this concept that people have, and it's really, and I assume it's this case in your case, though you didn't text in your name, so I don't know your name, but there's often a fear that's motivating this, because people try to imagine what they would do in a really bad situation, and in that bad situation, if I was forced to do something egregiously sinful, or if I was forced to just outright deny Christ, would I do it? And if I did it, does that mean I'm not saved? All right, well, that I get the question, but I think we need to stop worrying about that, at least to the kind of brooding that a lot of people get to in worrying about this. So think with me about what Christ calls us to. Right? He doesn't call us in Scripture to continually think about the what ifs. Right, he calls us right now to consider the present realities, which isn't like, what if I get to this particular bad situation? You know, could I or would I if I had to? But it's always like right now, right? You're a fisherman on the Sea of Galilee. You've got these nets. Hey, come and follow me. If Christ tells me to come and follow him, would I leave those nets behind? Right? If God's calling me with my faith to do this work based on this faith, would I do it? Right, James chapter 2, verses 14 through 25. Would I do that? Right, that's what faith is. Faith acts. Faith without works is dead. That's what it's calling for, is a response. And that's why we ask these kinds of questions. Right, the grace of God in our lives, I'm going to say, is always going to provide us, whatever in the future is coming, the ability to do what should be on display now with the current situation in my life. Right, like the rich young ruler in Matthew chapter 19. Right? He says, just leave all your stuff behind and come and follow me. Give it to the poor, sell it, give it to the poor, and follow me. And you have rewards in heaven. Don't think there won't be compensation for that. You will be rewarded in the next life. But just right now, let's deal with what you have. He doesn't say if you get like uber rich, you know, in this life, could you give it away 10 years from now? There's always that test of faith now, in the present, here and now. Can you? Will you? Are you ready to? And that's where I think Luke 14 is going to have us focus, right? Count the cost, not about the imaginary future, but count the cost now. Matthew 10, for instance, my family. Am I ready to say about my family? And it's echoed in Luke 14, as long as I was there in your mind. Luke 14, it's asking about my family. Am I willing to say that Christ comes before my family? Am I willing in Matthew 10 to say that I know Christ may divide up and affect my relationships with my family in a negative way? It might. But I know the Lord is the Lord and my family is my family. And those are two different things and one comes before the other. These are the kinds of issues that we shouldn't worry about the hypotheticals down the road. We need to worry about the realities right now. I say worry. We ought to deal with it now, count the costs now, and play that out. Sure, there's nothing wrong with that. Play that out. Could I, should I, would I say I'll forsake that and follow Christ in this area? I was asked on a program this morning that I was just a guest on. Someone invited me and interviewed me, and they said, tell us your conversion story. And as I told that story, and it had been a little while since I'd told that story to anyone, and I told it publicly, and I said, really, one of the things that led me to my conversion, that Friday night that I became a Christian at age 18, there was a call for people to consider being a missionary. Are you willing to leave the comforts of the United States to go be a missionary? And I had to sit there in that service and think on that Friday night missions conference, I don't know that I'm willing to do that. And that really got my mind going. What kind of faith do you think you have in this Christ to save you if your faith isn't even strong enough to follow him to some other country? That just really, really, the Holy Spirit used that just to slam my heart. I mean, really hard, because I thought that doesn't make any sense, right? Christ should be able to have, you know, sway over my life right now. If he told me to go, if it was clear that I should go, I should go. And that was the hypothetical of the right now, not the future, the right now. So I don't have your name, but I would tell you, whatever your name is, let's not worry about something down the road. Let's just think about right now, and let's think about whatever it might be, and let's just be sure our hands are open to God and it's all on the altar. That's where verse 33 of Luke 14 comes in. I've renounced all that I have, not all that I might have or all that I will have or all that I could have. Just do that now. We should do it every day. God, all that I have is yours. The earth is the Lord's and the fullness thereof. Everything's the Lord's, including me. I'm the Lord's, right? We're a servant of the Lord, right? We're his slaves, and we're here to say whatever you want. And that is what faith leads us to. So let's put our trust in Christ. If the time comes, then God will give us the grace to deal with whatever it is we're going to have to deal with. Maybe I'll turn you to one more passage here. Philippians chapter 1. Paul is in prison. This is what we call the Pauline prison epistles, one of them. And he says this, one of the four. He says, let me find this text. Verse 19. He's in prison and he says, I am hopeful. Let me paraphrase. That I'm optimistic that through your prayers I'm going to get out. But he says in verse 20, it's my eager expectation and hope that I will not at all be ashamed, but that with full courage, now as always, Christ will be honored in my body, whether by life or by death. Okay, just that phrase alone has been so helpful in my life to think about the Apostle Paul saying, I think I'm going to get out. This isn't Zig Ziglar, you know, Og Mandino, positive thinking. You know, this isn't just, I'm willing the positive. He's like, I do think I'm going to get out. And sure enough, he does historically get out of this prison that he's in. He gets back stuck in prison a second time where he gets beheaded. But here he does get out. But he says, even if I don't, right? Even if I don't, it's like Hananiah, Mishael, and Azariah, right? Well, you're not going to bow down to your idols, right? But the Lord can deliver us from this fiery furnace. But even if he doesn't, Paul's got that going on here in this sentiment. He says, even if I die, here's what I want, courage to do whatever he wants. If he wants to get me out of this prison, I'm going to have the courage to please the Lord, to live for the Lord. If I have to die, I'm going to have the courage to die in this prison. Even if they kill me, execute me, I will do that. Whatever. Right, Paul's life was God's life, and he knew he was willing to do whatever it takes. Courage is what we need, and that's what you're asking, right? If I was tortured and it made me deny Christ, don't think in those terms. Think in these terms, that it will be your eager expectation and hope that you will not at all be ashamed, right? That you'll finish strong, either by life, living your life out into your 90s or whatever it might be in some nursing home, right? Reading, clinging to your leather-covered Bible, or whether you are in a terrible situation and you get killed for the faith, you're some martyr for the faith. The next verse, you know, verse 21, for me to live is Christ and to die is gain. Courage can get us through whatever might come. And this courage is granted by Christ and keeping first things first in our minds. Hope that helps. All right. Whatever happened to the baskets of fragments after Jesus fed the crowds? Yeah. Yeah, the accounts of the 5,000 and the feeding of the 4,000, the 12 baskets that were gathered, the first miracle, that's Mark chapter 6, it speaks of them, and there were 7 baskets in Mark chapter 8. Jesus orders that nothing be lost. They gather up all the leftovers. So, and that's a reference to John 6. In the John 6, they had that whole discussion of the bread of life, living bread, all that. The idea of him making a lesson out of it was preceded with, don't treat this bread as trash. We have leftover fragments, but we're not going to throw it all away. So we don't know what happened to it, but we're assuming it was eaten. We're assuming it was picked up and kept, and it was shared, but we don't have details beyond that. I wish we did. A lot of things in the Bible I wish we had more details on. All right, here's the question. Is the United States really Israel? Okay, well, no. The United States is not really Israel. Israel is distinct from the United States. Doesn't mean that we don't have some people that are genetically descendant from Abraham that live in the United States. We have Americans that are children of Abraham genetically. Now, in one sense, we're all, if we're Christians, children of Abraham in the Romans chapter 4 sense. We trust in Christ, and it's counted to us as righteousness. That of course, we are in the favor of God through Christ because of faith, and that makes us allied with Abraham. And in that sense, even a couple of passages that talk about that is being connected to the covenant promises of Israel. We are connected to the covenant promises of Israel, but we're not Israel. And there are covenant promises for Israel that are exclusive to Israel. Read Romans chapter 11. It could not be more clear. Read Ezekiel. Just start in chapters 30, go through chapter 50, right? Go to chapter 48 and see that section of 30 through 48 and see that section of promises to Israel. Or in Jeremiah, you can start in chapter 27. You know, go through the rest of the book and see all the promises for future Israel about the assembling of the people together, the dry bones prophecy, the north and south coming together in a way with a king that they didn't have in Zerubbabel's time or Ezra's time or Nehemiah's time. So we have a future for Israel, promises to Israel that are for Israel, and they don't overlap with the United States. Do we have some promises that overlap with United States Christians? Of course. So we don't want to get those. We don't want to get those mixed up, and some people do, and I get it. There's a theology that merges these two. There's a theology. Amillennialism says this is all being fulfilled now. Some people like to emphasize the fact that it's the church has replaced Israel. That's exactly what amillennialism says. They sometimes call it replacement theology. That's not what most of us on this network, if not all of us on this network, believe. That's not what we teach. We believe in the distinctive nature of God's plan for Israel, that it's still, there's plenty of promises left on the table that are going to be fulfilled in a very specific and literal way. And that may bring up questions in your mind. And if it does, that's great, because we've got more programs to come. They're slotted on our schedule. And you can write us that number at the bottom of your screen. Give us a quick text. Give us your question, maybe about the end times. We'd be happy to answer them on this program. My name is Mike Fabares. I'm the host today, and hopefully next time I'll also be your host, as I am on a regular schedule. And I'd love to answer your questions about the Bible and the Christian life. I pastor Compass Bible Church. I'm also the voice you might hear. You might be familiar with Focal Point Radio. We're on many, many stations across the country. You can go to PastorMike.com. 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Thanks for watching. Bye-bye.
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0: 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Grow in Grace is an outreach of the Packing House Christian Fellowship in Redlands, California. Pastor Ed is leading us through the Bible, chapter by chapter, and verse by verse. Let's join Pastor Ed.
1: Would you grab your Bibles if you can and stand with me and turn to Colossians chapter 2 as we work our way through Scripture, verse by verse. Colossians 2:9, Paul writes, Beware, lest any come cheat you through philosophy and empty deceit, according to the traditions of men, according to the basic principles of the world, and not according to Christ. Beware. It comes from an old Anglo-Saxon term, be war, W-A-R. You are at war. That's what Paul is saying. That there is a definite plan to destroy you personally, your home, if you're married, your marriage, your children, your grandchildren, your job. The minute you surrender yourself to Jesus, Satan begins working overtime. The moment you start to give yourself to Jesus and to his body, to the church, it comes even harder. Have you noticed? And so Paul starts out by reminding them that there's a war going on. Oh, it's an invisible one. You can't see it. But it goes on in every believer's life. It goes on in everyone's life, but only believers can really understand it and grasp it. Beware unless anyone cheat you, capture you, take you prisoner. The Greek word literally means take you prisoner through philosophy, the love of wisdom. Now, someone asked me last week if I was against philosophy. No. The philosophy, the discipline taught in the university is a huge breadth of knowledge. Philosophy, philo, love. Sophie, wisdom, the love of wisdom. But what Paul is talking about is the love of wisdom without God, without trying to add God into the equation. And he's really talking about it in this verse, that in fact, traditions of men and basic principles means to do it without God. Little known philosophies, there's a lot of them that have come and gone over the years. But for the most part, these philosophies are without God, so that a person can ignore God in their life and never deal with the problem of sin, of guilt. That's where this is going. The basic principles of the world, the Greek word is stoichion, where we get our chemistry term stoichiometry. If you've been in high school chemistry, that's where you actually write out what a compound looks like, water, H2O, those basic elements that are in every compound. Well, it's in the English language today, but here it means the basic principles of this world, the fundamental way that things are put together without God, materialism, what you can smell, taste, feel, touch, that in fact, ignoring the spiritual realm. Not according to Christ, without Christ. So, he's saying beware, student, those of you in the university, in the high school, that there are many people that will try and give you a philosophy without God. In fact, often ridiculing a belief in God. Things are changing in our nation quickly, aren't they? So when you hear of men like Kant and Locke, know that they have a very low view of Scripture. That doesn't mean you shouldn't study them. Doesn't mean you should criticize them until you understand them. So study them, understand them, and then write a seething paper against them and give me a copy. Okay. So Paul is talking about the dangers of that. Verse 9, for in him, in Jesus, dwells all the fullness of the Godhead bodily. This is another one of those sweeping statements by Paul about how important Jesus is. The fullness of the Godhead, theotis is the Greek word, it's the only time it appears in the Bible. His point is the fullness of the divine nature is in God. All the attributes of God are in Jesus. And I know this is a confusing concept, and I've never been completely happy with the explanations that I've heard and read and tried to apply. But God is Jesus. Jesus is God, the Son. There is God the Father and there's God the Holy Spirit. You believe in three gods? No, three persons in one God. If you grew up in a traditional Christian home, whether it's Lutheran, Catholic, Dutch Reformed, Baptist, nothing unusual here. You've heard this and you don't really understand it. But Paul is pointing out that God became flesh, that God himself took on a human body and allowed his creation to kill him. And that's an important concept. He is the creator of all things, he told us in the first chapter. He is the sustainer of all things. Jesus has always been and he always will be. Jesus is not a created being. Why is that important? Because a created being could not die for all the sins of the world, period. God couldn't have created an angel, a cherubim, a seraphim, any other person to have the weight. Think of a pan balance where you put weight on one side to measure something on the other. To offset the weight of the sins of every person that has ever lived and ever will live. Only one, God himself, had to come. So that's what this is driving towards. That Jesus is God and he died in our place. So, if for some reason, this made me think of, I was reading, and it made me think of the Wizard of Oz. The opposite of that, actually, because the Wizard of Oz, the movie and the story, has Dorothy, and she's standing before this screen, and she's talking to the wizard, finally, after a long time, she gets, and the wizard has a big, deep, booming voice, and he's rattling the windows as he talks, and then the dog knocks over the screen, and then they saw, standing in just the spot the screen had hidden, a little old man with a bald head and a wrinkled face who seemed to be as much surprised as they were. Oz was not all that he was rumored to be. He just had a big PA system. Jesus is just the opposite of that. Jesus is more than you and I can wrap our mind around. He's capable, able, and ready to do anything you need. He has a deep, abiding love for you personally. God loves you personally. And had you been the only person on the planet, he would have died for you. Jesus is a member of the Trinity. Okay. Old Testament and New Testament. This is a New Testament scripture. Old Testament, 2,606 Old Testament scriptures that describe God with the word Elohim. Why is that important? In Hebrew, the word Elohim is plural. God is plural. And four times in the scripture, God calls himself with a personal pronoun. That is plural. What are you saying? When it says, "Hear, O Israel, the Lord God is one God." Shema Israel, Echad Adonai. One is plural, compound. It is Elohim. It is Jesus, the Holy Spirit, and Father God. Listen, Genesis 1:26. And God said, "Let us make man in our image, after our likeness." Genesis 3:22, and the Lord said, "Behold, the man is becoming as one of us." Genesis 11:7, "Let us go down and there confound their language. Let us go down." Isaiah 6:8, I quoted Isaiah earlier. "Also I heard the voice of the Lord saying, whom shall I send? Who will go for us?" Plural. So even though we may not be able to put in words that are crystal clear and wrap our mind around it, Jesus is fully God. That's what this verse is saying. Possessing all the attributes of God, and that is important because of the weight of the sin of the world, of my sin and your sin and everyone else, only one was able to be the perfect exchange, the sacrifice. And so we can rejoice. All this to say that we are really forgiven. Look at verse 10. "You are complete in him who is the head of all principality and power." The one who's over everything, Jesus, is over all powers in heaven and earth. Everything you need is found in Jesus. That's what he's saying. The completeness of the justification of salvation, just as if you'd never sinned, when you surrendered your heart to Jesus, when that moment comes into your life, if it hasn't, I pray it would this morning before you leave. When that moment happens, your sins are forgiven and you become, Paul's word, complete, full. You are incomplete until that moment, because you'll find that you're only a two-part being, and Paul's going to talk about this in a minute, that we are dead in one of the ways that we are a triune being. God is a triune being, three people in one. You are a triune person. You have flesh. You have a soul. And when you give your heart to the Lord, you have the Spirit. We'll keep going here. Verse 11. In him, you were also circumcised with the circumcision made without hands by putting off the body of the sins of the flesh by the circumcision of Christ. This is not an easy verse to understand. Notice, first of all, circumcision made without hands. It was not done by man. It was not done in the physical. That's Paul's point. Even in the Old Testament, it was something that happened in the heart. Putting off the body of the sins of flesh, as believers undergo spiritual circumcision, he's saying, our sins are removed. Sins of the heart were cut away and discarded through the sacrifice of Jesus. This is the only place in Scripture that I can find where circumcision is used as a picture of the cross. That's where this is going. That when Jesus died, our sins were removed when we apply that. It's not as physical circumcision as a child, but as death on the cross. Now, that makes the next more sense out of the next verse. Look at verse 12. Buried with him in baptism, in which you also were raised with him through faith in the working of God, who raised him from the dead. Buried in baptism. Baptism. Well, Pastor, you've said that we're saved when we surrender our lives. What is baptism then? Baptism is to identify with Jesus. No one, and I'm sure I'll get some cards about this, no one is saved by baptism. You are saved by your surrender. If you would believe in your heart and confess with your mouth that Jesus is Lord and God is raised from the dead, you will be saved. Romans 10. You believe in your heart and you are saved. But that doesn't mean that we shouldn't be baptized. We should. John said, repent and be baptized. Here's what it says in Romans 6:3. Or do you not know that as many as us who were baptized into Jesus were baptized into his death? What's he talking about? These believers at Colossae were believers. They had been baptized. Have you? That's my point. Have you been baptized as an adult, or at least a consenting child that understood? They tell me that I was baptized when I was 8 days old. I don't remember, and thank God, because they said I had a dress on, and never forgiven my mom for that. But I didn't repent because I don't remember. I wasn't capable at 8 days old. So at 26 years old, this atheist scientist finally surrenders his life to God, and I got baptized. Oh, it's embarrassing, Pastor. Yes, I know. Hair looks terrible. You get all wet. You know, it's just, we have a baptism next month, the end of the month. We can baptize you anytime. You want to be baptized before, come up and ask one of the pastors. We'll be happy to do it. But once a year, we go up and rent a lake, and several hundred people get baptized, and that's the end of August. So I'm giving you a little commercial announcement here. If you haven't been baptized as an adult, you need to do it, because Romans 6:3, do you not know that as many as us who were baptized in Jesus Christ were baptized into his death? Therefore, we were buried with him through baptism into death, that just as Christ was raised from the dead by the glory of the Father, even so we also should walk in newness of life. When I went under the water, when you go under the water, you're identifying with his death. You died, I died, and you leave the old man there, or the old woman, in the lake. And when you come back up, you're identifying with his resurrection. Because someday, when you take your last breath here, you'll have your next breath in front of Jesus. Whoa, that'll be startling. That's a good thing. But that's what baptism is saying. Before heaven and hell, I am a Christian. I have given my heart to Jesus. Now, all this to say, God wants to reinforce in you, through Paul here, that you are complete in him. He did the work, you don't. Amen. Verse 13, and you, before Christ, you were dead in your trespasses, spiritually dead, resulting from sin. Those without Christ around us every day, they may be physically alive, they may have a soul, emotions that are alive, but they are physically zombies. All these movies are right, in some sense, right? They are, in fact, broken spiritually. They are not a triumphing, they're only a dual. But when you surrender your life to Jesus, the interface, the connection, the way that you connect with God is awakened in you. As Jesus said to Nicodemus, you must be born of water and of the Spirit. You're born of water, amniotic fluid in your mother, but you're born of the Spirit. When the Holy Spirit fills you up and you have a connection, you are alive. And you, being dead, uncircumcision, he made alive together with him. Past tense, already happened. Last five words, having forgiven you all trespasses. Okay, they're done. Freedom. This is the words the scripture uses. Freedom, release, pardon, debt free, clean, reconciled, washed, new, born again, free indeed. Peace with God invading your soul. Because you earned it? Never. Because he gave it. A gift of grace. And because it's a gift to you, you need to take the gift and apply it to your life. Believe that God is doing the work, has done something significant in your life, so that you won't be a sitting duck. You have been forgiven. Now, just to kind of drive the stake in, he uses the word trespasses. There are three words for sin. Sin itself, iniquity, and trespass in the Old Testament. Trespass are the most serious, the most egregious of them, okay? So when you sin, you tried to do something and you just didn't quite get it. Iniquity is kind of the leftover part of sin. But trespass, it's willful disobedience. I really don't like that phrase. It sounds so arrogant. I willfully looked at something I wanted to do and what God said to do, and I did it anyway. Now, I know people of the second service aren't like that, but sometimes those first service people can identify. Okay? Overstepping a boundary that God said, don't go over. Jesus even took those. That's what this is saying. But Pastor, I meant to sin. Who didn't? That hurt. I know. Me too. I feel like a complete idiot. Which is, I should be used to by now. Don't ever allow yourselves to think it was easy for God to forgive your sin. That's not the point. A great price has been paid, but the point is, it has been paid. It's done. How did that happen? Verse 14. Having wiped out the handwriting of requirements of the law, the ordinances, this is saying, that was against us, that was contrary to us, that we were guilty of. There's a list. And he had taken it out of the way, having nailed it to the cross. You know, some people have that view of God. He's like Santa Claus. He's got a list. He's checking it twice to find out who's naughty and nice. Well, there was a list against you before you gave your heart to the Lord. Ordinances. In the ancient world, the Greek term here means a handwritten certificate of indebtedness, something that was owed. Against us, this list You remember when Jesus was on the cross, there was a list of charges against him. That was part of the Roman justice system, that every condemned person, person undergoing capital punishment, their charges had to be listed. Jesus said, King of the Jews, that he claimed to be a king over the Jews. Well, he was, and Gentiles, and all principalities and powers we just read. But that was the Romans' list against Jesus, the only thing they had against him that they could find. But Paul is saying, Holy Spirit is saying to you and I, that your list was there too, nailed to the cross. List of what? Every sin, every breaking of a commandment, 316 Old Testament commandments, every one of them that was on a giant list. Now, if my list was there, went down the cross, down Golgotha, across the city, probably all the way down the hill to Haifa, out into the Mediterranean, or it was really, really thick and it took a spike to go through it. But somehow, God worked it out that all your sins and all my sins nailed to the cross. This is an important concept. Leave them there. That's what God is saying. They're already taken care of. Taken it out of the way, having nailed it to the cross. They're there, paid for completely. Having disarmed principality. This is great stuff, right? You're getting shell-shocked look on your face, or maybe you're hungry. Having disarmed principalities and powers, you made a public spectacle of them, triumphing over them in it. The picture here is a triumphal procession in Rome. What? If you saw Ben-Hur, you got the picture. So every time a general defeated an army in battle, he would come back and they'd throw this giant parade, Rose Parade plus thousands. And they'd have, you know, the little girls out in front throwing rose petals and censers going, the priests walking there, and there'd be bands and all the soldiers would be armor all polished up. And then finally, there'd come the general. And he's in this white chariot and white horses. And he has a victor's crown on. But behind him, all the enemies that had been captured. And they're in chains. And often naked in chains to humiliate them. This says God the Son paraded all the principalities against God in front of the whole earth. What? We wrestle not, Paul wrote to the Corinthians, against flesh and blood, the Ephesians, but against principalities and powers in heavenly places. There's this war going on, just like Paul started this with. Jesus defeated them all and made it obvious to every angel, the third that went with Satan, the two-thirds to stay with God in heaven and on earth, that Jesus had disarmed them. He had triumphed over them. This is part of why you should be confident about what God has done for you, that it's done, and that you won't be susceptible to falsehoods that come and try to draw you away from Christ. Therefore, we'll just do the next two verses real quickly and look at them more carefully next time. Because of this truth, that your sins are forgiven, you are complete in Him, God has nailed your sins to the cross and He's not looking back. Therefore, let no one judge you. Don't let anyone come up and say, you know, you're not doing very good. Let no one judge you in food or drink or regarding festivals or new moons or Sabbaths. Paul is talking about the law. He's talking about keeping the Old Testament law. And it comes in this form. Let no one judge you in food. You're not eating meat, are you? You know, really spiritual. You can eat meat. Don't misunderstand. But really spiritual people don't eat meat. You eat vegetables. And certainly you wouldn't eat any pork, would you? No. Don't let anyone judge you. Go hog wild. Sorry. Couldn't resist. Bacon cheeseburgers. Enjoy. If that doesn't sound good, then don't eat. but it has nothing to do with your spirituality. Let no one judge you according to food, in drink, in what you drink or don't drink. Regarding a festival, a feast day. I remember as a new Christian, Brandon and I were, you know, listening to everybody, and they all had ideas, and they said, it's not Easter, because that'd be talking about Esther, and she was the queen of Babylon, and that was a false idol. So we didn't have Easter. I'm thinking, I don't get it, but okay, we want to do what God wants. And you can't have Christmas trees either. Really? No Christmas trees? Yeah, well, it says it's Jeremiah 10, you know, the people bring in the tree and they decorate in the house. Don't listen. You want a Christmas tree? Do it. You want bunnies and chocolate rabbits? Do it. You can call it Easter or Resurrection Sunday or anything you want. Don't let anyone tell you. You can't keep those pagan holidays. My favorite one, well, you have to keep the Sabbath because Sunday is worshiping the sun. And all those Romans were worshiping the sun. My favorite. Because then I say, so Saturnalia is Saturday, so you worship Saturn, and Saturn is better than the sun? Is that what you're telling me? Use that. Make it yours. It's yours. I give it to you. Really, spiritual Christians don't use makeup? Oh. Really? Don't wear Levi's? Please. Verse 17, which are a shadow. It's just an outline. It was looking towards the real thing. It was to help people in the Old Testament understand that the Messiah was coming. They still missed it. His name was Emmanuel, God with us, and they still didn't get that it was God with us. But at least God was trying to show them. Just a shadow, though. We'll come back to that. Guilt. False guilt. That's what Paul is pointing us to. Don't embrace it. You need to accept, embrace that Jesus really did do it all for you.
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3: Welcome to Behind the Cameras. And this little update is for the month of August to see what's going on here at His Channel. And friends, as you know, behind me here, I'm out at our SoCal soundstage, and they're setting up for a production. And this kind of gives you an idea. I told them, just turn a camera around because they're working over on that section over there and way over. They've got the stuff going on over there. And this back is the staging area where you prepare for your program. You sit down and you do a talk through with your guests, and then you go to the particular set. We have three sets out here. We have the World News Briefing set for Tom Hughes, and then we have my Pray for a Miracle set, and then we have the talk style set. And then we can move sets around for little special productions. But for this month, for those of you that know Jan Markell, go to her gallery. She has a show for August, and it's with Michelle Bachman. And I'm telling you, Michelle explains so clearly about communism and socialism and what is going on in America. Because, friends, I've never been very much concerned, and you know I'm not political. I'm just 100%, how can we proselyte the gospel and what country can we get into to share the message of Jesus? And I let the politicians do what the politicians do. But I have had the privilege to travel in countries almost in every part of the world. And I know what communism looks like, and I know at the end results. I remember in Romania, when we were able to go there after the communism fell, do you know that I found out that the little kids, when they go to bed at night, they stuff food between their cheeks to make sure they have enough food for the next day. And so the parents always make sure they take the food out so the kids don't choke when they're sleeping. I mean, who'd ever think of it? And when you go to the stores, it's like there was some kind of stocking problem. They're just empty. Or they just have one item, and it's just going down the shelf. And we're starting to see that with this communism that is taking effect in America. And, friends, it's partially our fault. It started in the 90s with the schools. When they centralized schooling, they no longer taught the kids about the greatness of the country and the uniqueness of the United States. And so these kids are growing up to not have much respect for the country. If you don't have respect and you don't know your history, it's easy to change them over to a new system. And socialism, the problem is it promises you everything and gives you nothing. So, friends, we really have to pray about that. But you can tune in, see that with Jan Markell, with Michelle Bachman. In fact, Jan said that she is going to start taping, she's hoping, a program every 2 weeks. And remember, Jan retired, and we thought we weren't going to get any more of Jan, but all of you just kept hitting her with emails. Jan, we need you. Jan, we need you. So she's really enjoying it, and I think she's doing a great job, because we've got a few on the Ruku Gallery with her, a special guest, and they're very informative. Another thing on our Ruku, I only got a few more minutes here. Ruku, we just updated the app again, and so now on Ruku, you have galleries for some of your favorite programs, so you can see like 2 or 3 or 4 weeks on your Ruku app. And friends, pray for Israel. We have to do some upgrades there. We have to put an indoor studio. We have outdoor studio. We need an indoor studio. Pray for us, because this is something we have to do, and it's very difficult to do things over there. They're extremely costly. It's time for me to go. I'll give you a little bit more behind the scenes. And may God richly bless all of you. Tell a friend about his channel. God bless.

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1: Thank you for watching his channel. With a national update, I'm Elizabeth May. An executive order was signed directing federal officials to review how childhood vaccines are recommended and administered. The order calls for studying whether some vaccines should be given further apart. It specifically directs officials to consider offering the measles, mumps, and rubella, or MMR, vaccine as three separate shots at different visits. The administration says the goal is to give parents more information while examining vaccine safety and benefits and the potential risks of childhood immunizations. Public health experts, however, have raised concerns that delaying vaccines could leave children unprotected from serious diseases for longer periods. The order doesn't directly change state laws requiring vaccinations for children attending schools. States continue to set their own vaccination requirements. Federal officials say they'll work with health organizations as they review current childhood vaccine recommendations and consider possible changes. In other news, the White House Staff Secretary Will Scharf has been named the next White House counsel. Scharf will replace Dave Warrington and is expected to begin his new role on September the 1st. As White House counsel, Scharf will serve as one of the president's main legal advisors and help the administration address legal questions and challenges. Scharf has worked closely with the Trump administration and currently chairs the National Capital Planning Commission, which approved plans for a new White House ballroom. He has also worked as a lawyer and has been involved in several legal and political matters during Trump's presidency. Scharf will take over as the administration faces major legal and policy issues. His job will include advising President Trump and senior officials on legal matters and proposed government actions. The appointment is expected to make Scharf an important part of the administration's legal strategy as it continues its policy agenda. Meanwhile, the president says Iran should pay compensation to the United States for Americans killed or seriously wounded in conflicts involving the Iranian regime. The demand was made after Iran called for compensation for damage caused by U.S. and Israeli attacks

0: Trump said Iran should pay for American service members killed in past conflicts, including the 2000 attack on the USS Cole, the USS Cole which killed 17 U.S. sailors. He also pointed to thousands of other Americans killed or wounded in combat. Trump said Iran should also provide compensation to families of Iranian protesters who were killed during government crackdowns. The comments come as tensions remain high between Washington and Tehran. Iran has been seeking conditions for reopening the Strait of Hormuz. Trump said he has instructed U.S. representatives to make compensation part of future negotiations with Iran. Lastly, the Trump administration has extended a temporary waiver of the Jones Act for another 90 days. The move allows approved foreign-flagged ships to carry important goods between U.S. ports. Officials say the extension will help keep fuel and other supplies moving as the war with Iran continues to affect global energy markets and shipping routes. Critics say the policy could hurt American shipbuilders and maritime workers. Supporters argue it'll keep critical supplies moving and reduce pressure on fuel markets during the ongoing crisis. Thank you for watching his channel with a national update. I'm Elizabeth May.
1: Greetings and welcome to Christ in Prophecy and the start of our new four-part series titled Taking God at His Word. We're going to explore the promises of Bible prophecy by answering this question: what promises has God made to the Jews, Christians, the church, and our Lord Jesus? In the spring of 2026, Lamb and Lion Ministries held one of our regional Bible prophecy conferences at Nineveh Christian Church in Lawrenceburg, Kentucky. The conference was hosted by Pastor Terry Cooper, who is not only a dear friend of our ministry, but also one of our trustees. Along with Terry, Nathan, and myself, we were also joined by Pastor Bob Russell, another dear friend. Together, the four of us explored the promises of prophecy.
2: Let's start off this series with the promises God made to the Jewish people. Have you ever considered how much Satan hates the Jewish people? Satan hates the Jews with such a passion because of the promises God has made to them. God chose the Jewish people to be his witnesses to the world, and through them, God gave the world the Bible and the Messiah. God has promised that he will save a great remnant of them, and through that believing remnant, he will bless all the nations of the world. But ever since God forged an everlasting covenant with Abraham, Isaac, and Jacob, Satan has waged a long and bloody war against Jacob's offspring. Satan's goal has been to destroy every last Jew on planet Earth so that God cannot keep his promises to restore a remnant to himself. In doing so, Satan attempts to thwart God's plan of redemption, reconciliation, and self-revelation to all of mankind. Satan also seeks to derail Christ's spiritual kingdom now and his prophesied earthly kingdom upon his return.
1: But what weapon has Satan been unexpectedly successful at wielding in his long war against the Jewish people? Would you believe it has been the church? Let's join Nathan and learn how Satan has been so successful at using the church in his attempts to thwart God's promises to the Jews.
2: In the New Testament era, you would think that Christ's call for loving God and one's neighbors as oneself would have made the newly formed church immune to engaging in racial strife. But alas, the most tragic aspect of Satan's conspiracy against the Jews is that early in the infected the church with a virulent form of anti-Semitism. You see, for the past 2,000 years, the church at large, both Catholic and Protestant, has maintained that due to the fact that the Jews rejected Jesus and the Messiah and they crucified him, that God has poured out his wrath on them in 70 AD, destroying their nation and their temple and exiling them yet again, this time to the four corners of the earth. In the process, the church has asserted that God has washed his hands of the Jewish people, leaving them with no purpose whatsoever as a nation. In short, the church has believed that because of the Jews' continuing disobedience and the rejection of Jesus, that God has replaced Israel with the church. He transferred his blessings of promise from Israel to the church, and he left all the curses on the Jewish people. This is called supersessionism, or more commonly today, replacement theology. And those who still believe in it, and folks, that's a majority of professing Christians, consider modern-day Israel to be just an accident of history. It has no spiritual significance whatsoever. A nation that came back from the dead after 1,900 years supposedly has no particular reason to exist, no purpose in God's plan. Again, to them, the regathering of the Jewish people from all the nations of the world after 1,900 years of exile is simply an accident of history and has zero spiritual meaning. Well, let's look at the roots of replacement theology. The roots of replacement theology and its fruit, which is called anti-Semitism, go, folks, believe it or not, back all the way to the beginning of Christianity. And I'm sure most people are well aware that the church began, what? As a Jewish institution. It was founded in Judea by Jews who were followers of a Jewish Messiah. And all its founding documents were written by Jews, right? The Jewish nature of the early church is easily attested by this symbol. It is the oldest Christian symbol that's ever been found. It's carved into artifacts found in Jerusalem that date back to the first century. And as you can see here, it shows a fish, which is a symbol of the church, emerging out of its Jewish roots, represented by the menorah and the Star of David. The fish became a symbol for Christianity, and the word fish in Greek is ichthus, which is an acronym for Jesus Christ, God's Son and Savior. Well, let's look at the evolution of replacement theology, and let's leave the New Testament and go to the early church fathers. Now, as the church began to spread beyond Judea and embrace more and more Gentiles, it quickly lost touch with its Jewish roots. And this process was accelerated by the destruction of the mother church in Jerusalem during the second Jewish revolt against the Romans, which ended in 136 AD. Another key to Gentilizing the church was the development of what's called an allegorical hermeneutic. There's your theological term today. It means spiritualizing the scriptures. And it enabled the church to appropriate Israel's promises and give it to themselves. Thus, Tertullian, writing in the third century, was able to argue that the promise of Genesis 25, that the older will serve the younger, speaking, of course, Esau and Jacob, was really a prophecy that Israel would become subservient to the church. As a result, as these historical developments happened, Gentile Christian apologists, starting as early as the second century, began to turn against the Jews. They characterized them as the Christ killers. Let's look at the Epistle of Barnabas, 100 AD. The writer insisted that the Old Testament was never meant to be read literally, but was to be interpreted allegorically or spiritually. He argued that only the Christian could make sense of the Bible. Those carnal Jews, as he called them, with their earthly mindset, had failed to recognize the hidden messages of their own scriptures. And as a result, he had eternally forfeited their entitlement to the covenant promises of Abraham, Isaac, and Jacob. How about Ignatius of Antioch? He said that those who partake of the Passover are partakers of those who killed Jesus. Justin Martyr, he claimed that God's covenant with Israel was no longer valid and that Gentiles had replaced the Jews. Additionally, he was the first to identify the church as the true spiritual Israel. You'll hear that a lot. And he declared that the plight of the Jews, their exile and persecution, had happened in fairness and justice because what? They had slain the just one. Mileto of Sardis, he accused the Jews of deicide when he proclaimed, "The king of Israel, slain with Israel's right hand, alas, for the new wickedness of a new murder." Irenaeus was a student of Polycarp, who was in turn a disciple of the apostle John. He declared this, "The house of Jacob and the people of Israel are disinherited from the grace of God." And he argued this because he said they have rejected the Son of God and they slew him. Tertullian of Carthage, he blamed the Jews for the death of Jesus. And he had argued that they, because they had rejected God. Cyprian of Carthage was a student of Tertullian, and he wrote this, "I've endeavored to show that the Jews departed from God and lost God's favor, while the Christians, succeeding to their place,
3: deserving well of the Lord by faith, and coming out of all the nations from the whole world, we Christians, when we pray, say, Our Father, because he has begun to be ours, and he has ceased to be the father of the Jews who have forsaken him. Clement of Alexandria claimed that Israel had denied the Lord, and thus they had forfeited their place as the true Israel. Hippolytus of Rome, he is considered by many the most important theologian of the third century. He was a student of Irenaeus, and he declared that the Jews had been darkened in the eyes of the souls with a, what he said, in a darkness so utter and everlasting that they were destined to be slaves to the nations, not for 400 years in Egypt, but not 70 in Babylon, but forever. Origen of Alexandria was responsible for very much anti-Semitism. Anti-Semitism is the term for the hatred of the Jewish people. It was all based on his assertion that the Jews were responsible for killing Jesus. He said this, "We say with confidence that they, the Jews, will never be restored to their former condition, for they committed a crime of the most unhallowed kind in conspiring against the Savior of the human race. It accordingly behooved that the city where Jesus underwent these sufferings to perish utterly, the Jewish nation to be overthrown, and the invitation of happiness offered by God should pass to others, the Christians." By 305, we reach the Council of Elvira, an ecclesiastical synod of Spanish clerics in Granada, Spain. The council voted to prohibit Christians from even sharing a meal with a Jew, even marrying a Jew, blessing a Jew, or ever observing the Sabbath. Well, let's look at the legalization of replacement theology in the Roman Empire. A great turning point now we've reached in the history of Christianity. Constantine became a Christian in 306 AD. He adopted Christianity, and it became the official religion of the Roman Empire in 321 AD. And as we've seen by the beginning of the fourth century, replacement theology and its virulent anti-Semitism had become entrenched in Christian thought. And when Christianity was given the approval of the empire overnight, the emperors began to enact into laws the concepts and claims of Christian theologians against Jews and Judaism. In the Edict of Milan in 313 AD, favor was granted to Christianity, while synagogues were actually outlawed. Another edict issued in 315 AD authorized the burning of Jews if they were convicted of breaking any laws. And as the church became increasingly dominant, further laws were passed that severely curtailed rabbinical Judaism. They prohibited conversions to Judaism, and it excluded from Jews a holding high office or serving in the military. And as one commentator summed it up, instead of the church taking the opportunity to spread its gospel message of love, it truly became the church triumphant, ready to vanquish its foes. Regarding the Jews through the council, changed the celebration of the resurrection from the Jewish feast of first fruits to Easter. You want to know where we got Easter? In an attempt to disassociate itself from the Jewish feasts. The council stated, "For it is unbecoming beyond measure that on this holiest of festivals we should follow the customs of the Jews. Henceforth, let us have nothing in common with this odious people." In addition to calling them odious people, the council also referred to the Jews as polluted wretches, a most hostile rabble, and parasites. In other words, killing of the father. Eusebius of Caesarea taught that the promises of Scripture were actually meant for the Gentiles and the curses were always meant for the Jews. And he asserted that the church had become the true Israel. John Chrysostom, he was called the Golden Tongue. He was one of the greatest preachers of church history. He had 8 sermons he wrote just against the Jewish people. He said this, "The synagogue is not only a brothel and a theater, it is also a den of robbers and a lodging place for wild beasts. Jews are inveterate murderers possessed by the devil. Their debauchery and drunkenness gives them the manner of a pig." He denied that Jews could ever receive forgiveness. He claimed that it was a Christian's duty to actually hate the Jews. And he claimed that the Jews worshiped Satan. And folks, this man was canonized as a saint. Saint Jerome, the translator of the Bible into Latin, he described the Jews as serpents wearing the images of Judas. Their psalms and prayers are the braying of donkeys, he said. He said they are incapable of understanding Scripture. Saint Ambrose, the Bishop of Milan, he, the one who converted Saint Augustine, and he wrote, "The Jews are the most worthless of all men. They are lecherous, greedy, rapacious. They are perditious murderers of Christ. They worship the devil. Their religion is a sickness. The Jews are an odious assassins of Christ. And for killing God, it is no expiation possible, no indulgence for pardon. Christians may never cease vengeance, and the Jew must live in servitude forever. God has always hated the Jews," he said. "It is essential that Christians hate them." Let's get to St. Augustine, one of the most famous of all the church fathers. His teachings had the greatest impact in theology that can be even felt today. When he asked the question, why has God allowed the Jews to exist? His answer was that although the Jews deserve death, they're destined to wander the earth to witness the victory of the church over the synagogue. And in terms of replacement theology, he provided yet another cornerstone with his development of what's called amillennialism, that there's going to be no true 1,000-year reign of Christ, that it already begun when Jesus had come, and the Roman Catholic Church was the fulfillment of that kingdom promise made to Israel. Well, let's move into the Middle Ages. By the 5th century, at the beginning of the Middle Ages, the Jews had been demonized, they'd been condemned, they'd been ostracized to the point that the church had become purely a Gentile organization that was off limits to the very people who founded it. These reviews were reinforced by Thomas Aquinas, who was the most important of all the medieval Catholic theologians. And he argued because of the sin of deicide, the Jews were destined to perpetual slavery. He further argued that Jews should be compelled to work rather than live in idleness and grow rich by usury. Jews should be forced to wear a distinctive badge. Do you all see where this is going? In order to distinguish them from Christians. And Jews and heretics could legitimately be killed as a second warning. To illustrate how severe the rejection was, consider this oath that the church in Constantinople required the Jews to take in order to become a Christian. If a Jew wanted to become saved, I'm not saying that Judaism leads to salvation. Only Jesus Christ leads to salvation. A Jew and a Gentile could come to Christ in salvation. But this is what the church made them say before they could become part of the church. "I renounce all customs, rites, legalisms, unleavened breads and sacrifices of lambs of the Hebrews and all the other feasts of the Hebrews, sacrifices, prayers, aspersions, purifications, sanctifications, propitiations, fasts, new moon, Sabbaths, superstitions, the hymns and chants and observances of the synagogue, and the food and drink of the Hebrews. In one word, I renounce everything Jewish by law, custom, and rite." It goes on and on. Similar, the Visigoth oath from the 7th century required that a Jewish convert to Jesus renounce every rite and observance of the Jewish religion. And they contained the promise that the person would, what they said, never return to the vomit of Jewish superstition. Even following three so-called friends of the Jews, they were held in low self-esteem. Bernard of Clairvaux, Peter the Venerable, and Pope Innocent III, all three spoke out murderous attacks on the Jewish people. Bernard of Clairvaux characterized the Jews in his writings as more than bestial, an evil seed, and a race who have not God for their father, but are of the devil. Peter the Venerable, a contemporary of Bernard, was known as the meekest of men. He was a model of Christian charity. Yet he said this of the Jews, "I doubt whether a Jew can really be a human." He further referred to them as monstrous animals and brute beasts. And Pope Innocent III argued that the Jews should not be killed, but they should be left to wander the earth until their countenance is filled with shame. In the Middle Ages, these two erroneous concepts that the Jews had become firmly established in church doctrine that, one, the Jews could be considered Christ killers and therefore mistreated accordingly, and two, that the church had replaced Israel and God had no further purpose for the Jewish people. And folks, these teachings were reinforced all throughout the Crusades. Their major purpose was, of course, to free the Holy Land from the Muslims. But their hatred of Jews had been so instilled that as the Crusaders marched through Europe, they murdered every Jew they came across. Pope Urban had given the Crusaders a guarantee of absolution for crimes committed in the greater cause. If God wills it, it's okay to kill a Jew and save your soul. The Pope authorized the murder of the Jewish people. These atrocities committed in the name of Jesus, folks, were beyond imagination. For example, after the Crusaders had captured Jerusalem on July 15th, 1099, the Jews were herded into a synagogue. The exits were blocked. The synagogues were surrounded by soldiers. They set the building on fire, and the Crusaders sang, "Ferus, Lord Jesus." Let's look at some of the artistic, because the church at that time, you know, only about 25% of the people in the Middle Ages were literate. So what the churches would do is they'd build mighty stained glass windows and statues and other things that people could learn from. And one of these things was called a sophisticated portrayal of replacement theology. It was called Ecclesia versus Synagogue. That's the picture there. Or the church versus the synagogue. It personified the church and the synagogue as rival queens. The Jewish queen was shown there blindfolded, bareheaded, and downcast. In one hand, she holds a broken staff, and the other, she clutches a tablet of the law, which is about to slip from her hands. The church queen is depicted as triumphant, wearing a crown with a cross in one hand and a chalice in the other. And these statues were found in folks in portals throughout cathedrals all over Europe. And they clearly communicated the idea that the Jews have been cast aside to make way for a new people of God. Through that time, too, there was called the blood libels, where professing Christians spread myths which helped to popularize the hatred and fear of the Jewish people. As a result, it became common among Christian groups to think of Jews as actual agents of Satan. One of the most popular anti-Jewish myths that gained widespread acceptance was the notion that the Jews had murdered Christians each year around Passover in order to drink the blood and perform satanic rituals. This became the charge of a ritual called the blood libel. And another common myth that had circulated during these years was that the Jews would steal the communion wafers and stab them with knives so they could kill Christ over and over again. The most notorious blood libel of the Middle Ages occurred in 1493. A 2-year-old boy named Simon had disappeared in Trento, Italy. And his father blamed the Jewish community, and 15 Jews were charged with ritual murder, and they were burned at the stake. The emotional story spread quickly throughout Europe. It inspired many charges of ritual murder against the Jews. And then the Black Death came. It killed 1/3 of the population in Europe. At that time, it was not known how the illness spread, but stories, of course, began to circulate that what? The Jewish people were poisoning the wells. And of course, it was totally unfounded, but many Christians, they believed that myth. And one reason they believed it, because the Jews were not impacted by the Black Death like the Gentiles were. Why? Their cleanliness rituals, right. They actually washed their hands. Now and then. Well, as the Gentiles were dying and the Jews were not, this led to accusations that the Jews were responsible for the Black Death. 60 Jewish communities were burned to the ground and all their occupants were killed. And in some places, Jews were actually tortured and burned to death in bonfires in hopes of stopping the Black Death. Then there was Distinguishing March, the Fourth Lateral Council, headed by Pope Innocent III in 1215, said the Jews must wear distinguishable dress and a colored badge of identification, which became common practice throughout Europe. You thought the Nazis made the Jews wear a badge, folks? This goes all the way back to 1215. They were also to be relegated to ghettos. In the 11th century, large cities throughout Europe began to herd Jews into designated areas with the city that they called ghettos. The action was motivated, of course, by their hatred of the Jewish people. They considered them to be vermin, and it was decided they should be cut off from the rest of the population. This led to what's called pogroms, massive violent attacks against Jewish communities. They broke out in the 11th and the 12th centuries in France and Germany and England. The Black Plague in the 14th century provoked additional pogroms all throughout Europe. During these pogroms, Jews were murdered, synagogues were destroyed, and Torah scrolls were burned. That led to the Inquisition in the 12th century. France had persisted well into the 14th century. It was originally launched to counter heresy within the Catholic Church, but by 1242, it veered off course and began condemning the Talmud. It resulted in the burning of thousands of Jewish books, burning books. By 1288, the Inquisition produced the first mass burning of Jews at the stakes.
1: Well, Nathan, it always shocks me to witness some of the vitriol expressed by some of the greatest names in church history, men that we consider heroes of the faith.
2: Yeah, I agree, Tim. You know, to think that even the father of the Reformation, Martin Luther, called the Jews a miserable and accursed people, and he proposed that their synagogues, schools, and houses be burned to the ground. Luther's anti-Semitic writings became the fuel that ignited the hatred of the Jewish people in our modern age. Hitler referred to Luther in his book Mein Kampf as a great warrior, a true statesman, and a great reformer. The Nazis gleefully quoted Luther as they rose to power and launched the Holocaust, and then they used him to excuse their crimes afterwards.
1: You would think that the horror of the Holocaust would have muted the virulent anti-Semitism among Christian leaders after World War II, and it did for a time. But hatred of the Jews has reared its satanic head once again in the 21st century in a new form called anti-Zionism. Whereas anti-Semitism sought to drive the Jews from the lands where they lived, anti-Zionism refuses to accept their right to live in their own land, the land of Israel. Once more, the church seems to be taking the lead in Satan's anti-Zionist aggressions. You'll find modern-day church leaders actively engaged in the Christian-Palestinian movement and attending meetings such as Christ at the Checkpoint in Bethlehem.
2: Christians have ignored the fact that God's cornerstone covenant, the Abrahamic covenant, promises the title deed to the land of Israel to the descendants of the line of Abraham, Isaac, and Jacob. It is unconditional, irrevocable, and everlasting promise, and it was literally sealed in blood.
1: God's land covenant promises that Israel will one day become the prime nation of the world, and that a great remnant of the Jews will come to believe in Jesus, Yeshua, as their promised Messiah.
2: And the Davidic covenant promised an everlasting king who will descend from the line of King David. One day this Messiah will rule over the entire world from Jerusalem.
1: So God has most definitely not washed his hands of the Jewish people. We Christians must remember what Paul declared. I say then, has God cast away his people? Certainly not. God has not cast away his people whom he foreknew. The promises of God remain, yes and amen, now and forever. Let's remember that the salvation of the Jewish people is God's will. So, my fellow Christians, let's all bless the Jewish people by praying for their salvation.
2: Before we go, I want to thank our ministry's founder, Dr. David Reagan, for generously granting me his permission to preach what I believe is one of his most important sermons. You can watch this sermon in its entirety on our Christ in Prophecy YouTube channel.
1: And I would encourage you all to ask your pastors to host a Lamb and Lion Ministries Regional Bible Prophecy Conference at your church. People ask us all the time if we would come to their area and bring God's prophetic word. And I always tell them, you only have to ask us. Tune in next episode as we continue this four-part series titled Taking God at His Word. Next week, Pastor Bob Russell will share touching insights into God's promises to believers in Christ when we die. You won't want to miss it. Godspeed.
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2: Hey friends, I'm Dr. Mark Henry, and this is Pursuing Jesus. Listen, we live in a day that's filled with chaos and confusion, and that's why we're committed to helping you passionately pursue Jesus Christ. So let's take our Bibles, open them up now, and let's pursue Him. We're looking through the book of Proverbs so we might get the wisdom of God. Now, friends, Satan is working every single day to destroy your life. He wants you broken, he wants you sorrowful, and he's going to lie to you all the way through this process. And in this passage, in these three chapters, the primary emphasis is on sexuality. Sexuality. You know, some people say, well, you can't talk about this in church. God doesn't blush when he talks about sexuality. God doesn't blush. Why? Because he created it. Why did God create intimacy? Why did God create sex? There's five reasons. You need to write them in the margin of your Bible right there someplace. Number one, he created it for procreation. Remember in Genesis chapter 1, he blessed Adam and Eve, said, be fruitful, multiply, fill the earth. That's procreation. So it said, and God says, it's very good. That was God's commentary. And then secondly, purity. We're going to see in 1 Corinthians chapter 7. God intends you and I to be pure, sexually pure, and so he creates the union of marriage and anything outside of that. Some people say, Christians are against sex. No, that's not true. We're against when we break God's commandments, and so there's when there's fornication or when there's adultery or bestiality or some other outside sort of perversion of what God intends. He intends it for purity, 1 Corinthians 7. We see that God intends for it to be a gift of pleasure. What? God wants us to be happy? Yeah. Have you ever read the book of Solomon? I mean, it'll make you blush. All right? And even some of the passages that are before us. It's also relational. There's this partnership. People talk about, well, we just want to have, you know, we just want to have this bonding. I'm going to tell you, intimacy has a level of bonding that no other relationship has with anyone else. And then, of course, ultimately, it brings glory to God when these things all come together in a person's life, in a family unit, and to extended families. And so those are the five reasons God's created it. Now Proverbs is about helping the simple person succeed in life. I don't know about you. I'd like to succeed. So when we look into the book of Proverbs, what he's saying is, don't be simple. Don't be naive. Let me just translate it. Don't be stupid. Don't be a dummy. Don't be someone who's led off like a dumb ox to the slaughter, because that's exactly what happens. Now, this passage, the way it's written, is going to be instruction to a young man. Ladies, all of these verses will apply to you. Just swap the pronouns. And the reason is given instruction to a son. Son, be careful. Son, be wise. Son, be aware. Son, run away. And so it's going to use that. So all of these things are going to be equally applicable to you. The Bible's not being sexist when it does that. It's instruction to a young man so that he is not seduced by the adulterous woman, the harlot, the strange woman who is perverted in her mindset. Now follow along there as I read Proverbs chapter 7, starting in verse 1. My son, keep my words, treasure up my commandments with you. Keep my commandments and live. Keep my teachings as the apple of your eye. Bind them on your fingers. Write them on the tablets of your heart. Notice all of those words. I mean, there's an urgency. Man, you got to get this right if you're going to live. Verse 5, skip to verse 5. To keep you from the forbidden woman, from the adulteress with her smooth words. For at the window of my house, I looked out through my lattice, and I have seen among the simple, I have perceived among the youths, a young man lacking sense. He's young, he's naive. There's no fool like an old fool. You can be old and be naive. Notice it says, a young man lacking sense, passing along the street near her corner. Verse 10, and behold, a woman meets him, dressed like a prostitute, wily in heart. She's loud and wayward. Her feet do not stay at home, now in the street, now in the market. And at every corner, she lies in wait. She seizes him and kisses him. Can you believe that's in the Bible? Anyways, verse 7, So now I have come, and this is what she says to him in verse 15. So now I have come to meet you and to seek you earnestly, and I have found you at last. I have spread my couch with coverings, colored linens from Egyptian linens. I have perfumed my bed with myrrh and aloes and cinnamon. Come, let us take our fill of love till morning. Let us delight ourselves in love, for my husband is not at home. Verse 21, with such seductive speech, she persuades him. With her smooth talk, she compels him. All at once, he follows her. And as a ox goes to the slaughter, or as a stag is caught fast till the arrow pierces its liver, as a bird rushes into the snare, he does not know that it will cost him his life. Lord, I pray that these verses might resonate in our hearts and that you would protect my friends from all evil. We know that temptation is ever before us, that Satan is relentless. It will not stop until heaven. So give us grace to apply these words so we might be wise and turn away from evil. We pray it in Jesus' name. Amen. There were dear friends of mine. They'd been married for a number of years. A couple of kids came along she needed to lose 10 pounds, 20 pounds, maybe 30 pounds. So she started going to the gym. And sure enough, she started losing the weight and started feeling better and looking better. And all of a sudden, now the guys in the gym are starting to talk to her a lot. Felt kind of nice, you know. And then there was this one guy. He was such a hunk. And so she told her girlfriends, met this guy at the gym, and he's such a hunk, and blah, blah, blah, and on it goes, and he's so nice to me. And then they went out for lunch after working out, and her girlfriend said, you know what, you should just leave your husband, and you would have such a wonderful life with him. I came into town to see them just kind of randomly. She met me at the door. And as soon as she saw me, she started crying. She says, I can't believe I've done this. They said it was going to be so great. I've ruined my life. Should have listened to God. Think about the gentleman who came to the church one day, and he rushed into my office, and he owns a construction company. Big guy, strong guy, successful guy, and he's weeping. And he ran up to my desk and kind of just plopped over against the wall, and he's curled up in a ball, and he's weeping. He's going, I've ruined my life! And he's just crying. I don't know how to say it other than he's just consumed with grief, and he's sitting there weeping. I'm like, what have you done? On the construction site, there was this girl, and they met, started talking, had a one-night stand with her, 5 kids, consequences. Killer consequences. God's trying to keep us from that. You say, well, that's for young people. You know, statistically, younger ladies, like from 35 younger, that's when most ladies tend to have affairs. But you know, the highest percentage of affairs that take place among men is 70s and 80s. Yeah. I could tell you a bunch of other crazy deals on statistics that will blow your mind. My point is, it doesn't matter how old you are or how young you are. The devil is trying to destroy you. One of my good friends, who's now with Jesus, he had pastored a long time. I'd invite Doc out to lunch, and then I would take all of our younger pastors, and we'd have, like, Doc, talk to him about X. And one day, we were at a Chinese food restaurant place, and we were sitting in this big booth, and I said, Doc, when does temptation, sexual temptation, end? He lowers his glasses. When you die? You got to be kidding me. No, hey, I grew up around here. I'm telling you, there's a lot of immoral things that happen in all these trailer parks around here. I'm just telling you. This is applicable to you at whatever age you are. Men and women, listen carefully, because we tend to be proud. Oh, that's someone else. That's someone else. Friends, it's you the devil's after. So let's just kind of look down through the passage. There's a lot here, more than we can actually look at. But the first is this. We need to run. Satan is setting a trap. And there's three elements to that, at least three elements that I think are significant as you just look down through these chapters. The first one is this: don't take the bait. You know, you put out cheese and mice just can't resist it. It's like yesterday, I went and exercised, and Jera loves, you know, these buttermilk bars and so forth. So I thought, I'll go by and get her some donuts and get some for the grandsons, and I just won't have any. Well, I got there, and they had chocolate with nuts. And there was two of them. I said, well, put those in the box. And I got home, I said, I'm not going to have any. Three donuts later, I'm standing before you, confessing my sin. Don't take the bait. Well, what's the bait look like? Well, you'll notice in this list, this isn't an exhaustive list, but number one, there's words. There's going to be seductive words. It says it drips like with honey. It's so seductive in nature. You make me feel so good. You're so handsome. It's going to be some of the words. Ladies, I'm just going to tell you, it's easy to be seduced by words. Tell me a little more. I'm just telling you, it's how it goes. The number of people that are seduced online by former boyfriends and acquaintances and so forth, social media, it's roughly one third of all affairs take place there. Man, I can tell you stories. Careful about these words, because when those words come, they play in your head. I mean, how many of you think in words? None of you are thinking. Okay. All of you think in words. All of you think in vocabulary, and all of you think in either English or Spanish or whatever your heart language is, and you think in these words, and so when someone plants some sort of seductive words, it'll play in your mind. Her ignorance. Verse 6, chapter 5, verse 6, it says there that she does not think about the future. One of the key elements of a foolish person, they're never looking down the road. They're always playing the short game. She doesn't ponder the path of life. All through the book of Proverbs. Finances, I only want what I want right now. I live for what I want right now. Okay, suffer the consequences. You're going to be poor and broke down the road. I can go on and on. Every area of life, 100 areas roughly talked about in the book of Proverbs. So she's short-sighted. She's ignorant. It says in verse 6, it says her ways are unstable. And she doesn't even know it. She's unstable. She's a basket case, and she doesn't get it. Ladies, some guy tries to seduce you. He's a basket case, and he may not even know it. They're ignorance. They don't fear God. They don't think about the consequences. They don't think about the other people involved. I love you, Adrian. I love you. Right? That kind of thing. And it's going in your mind. He loves me. He loves me. Okay, I'm just telling you. It's how it goes. But you know what Book of Proverbs says? You know what 1 Corinthians says? That love does not rejoice in unrighteousness. When someone says, I love you, sleep with me, let's dishonor God. Let's destroy your family. Let's destroy your future. Say, your spouse, maybe I'm not married. Okay, your future spouse. Boy, that's fun sitting in those kind of meetings, right? You've been sleeping around. Now I'm going to talk to my future spouse about that. Hard. Chapter 6, verse 25, warns about her beauty. Oh, she's hot. It says, don't desire her beauty. Well, that's easier said than done. But no, Satan loves to flaunt all of this off, right? Goes on, talks about her eyes. In America, that's a little more difficult because people, especially in Southern California, people don't wear lots of clothes. But if you go to other parts of the world where they have a lot more clothes on, I'm going to tell you, eyes are very seductive. Her dress, she dresses like a harlot, it says. How you dress is important. And ladies, I know this is hard, and I know the devil is working overtime so that you go around with very few clothes on. 1 Timothy chapter 2 talks about dressing modestly. Ladies, I know it's a job, but do it. Do it for your sake. Do it for your God. Do it for your spouse, do it for your sons, do it for your daughters. Model the what modesty looks like. She's got a fantasy in chapter 7, verse 15. Look at these words. Look, she's trying to instill the fantasy that she has, that she's been thinking about, into the naive. Look what happens here. In verse 15, I came out to meet you. I was seeking you so earnestly. I just want you so bad. Verse 16, I have my couch and it's covered with all these really nice, you know, it's just so, it's silky and so nice. And then, and it smells so good. Notice the senses. You're going to try and get the ears, the nose, right? All, the more senses you get involved in this, the greater the satisfaction, the greater the temptation will be. Goes on down through there, verse 18. Come, let us drink our fill of love until morning. Let us delight ourselves with caresses. My husband isn't home. She's trying to get him to visualize the same fantasy to seduce him. Casting the fantasy. Disloyal. Chapter 7, verse 20. My husband isn't home. He's taken a money bag. He won't be back. We're going to get away with this. No one's going to interrupt us. No one's going to get caught. This is going to be great. She's disloyal to her husband. She's disloyal to her husband. She's disloyal to God. I don't know if you've ever looked at that story about King David. Now, most people throw David under the bus here. But if you've ever been to Israel and you've ever been in David's palace, you know it's built on a hillside. The only thing that's above his house is the Temple Mount. He's looking down on everybody else's roofs. It says it's in the spring. Generals are out. And they're fighting, you know, Philistines and everybody. And so he stayed home. It says he gets up off his bed. He walks out on his roof, and he looks down over the edge. And what is he looking at? A bunch of houses, roofs that go all the way down until you get to the wall that's built around the city. And it's just built all the way down. And behold, there's Bathsheba. She is taking a bath on the top of her house. Let me ask you a question. Well, ladies, when was the last time you took a bath on top of your house? In the middle of the day, I'm just out here having a bath. Do you understand what's happening? Now, Americans read this. They don't get this because they've never been there. But everybody who's been in Israel and reads this and understands how this goes, she was trying to seduce him. Now, he should have said, holy smokes, tell that girl down there to get some clothes on. That's indecent exposure. Send a police officer down there. Instead, where's my binoculars? And then who is that? Oh, it's Uriah the Hittite's wife. Oh, so he's not a Jew. He's a Gentile. It's a hot girl for such a low-life Gentile. I know he's loyal and stuff, but like, I invite her up for dinner. And you know how it goes. She ends up being pregnant. Then he ends up killing the husband, and on it goes. He took the what? Bait. He took the bait. Don't take the bait. Number two, remember this. On with that bait, there's a trap, and it's a death trap. Now, some of you are afraid to set a mouse trap because it might get your finger, right? And all of us have tried to set them before, and they snap, and it's like you know, like, right? But think about how it is for the mouse. Because it's not a matter of getting his finger, it's a matter of what? Killing the mouse. Look this down through the list, and this isn't exhaustive. But in chapter 5, verse 9, it says, listen, if you take the bait, you're going to suffer. There's no way around it. You will suffer. Talks about diseases, sexually transmitted diseases in 5:11. Talks about the financial consequences. Says you'll be reduced to a loaf of bread. It's financial consequences. You're going to get burned. Oh, we'll get away with it. No one's going to get hurt. It's okay. We're in love. This is like, it's okay. Well, in chapter 6, it says like taking a torch and putting it in your jacket. How's that going to go? You're going to be disgraced. Now, sadly, in America, we don't think much about that. We start to feel shame. We just cuss people out more. But really, you and I should feel shame. In fact, one of the differences between those who fear God and don't fear God, it talks about those who do not fear God, they have no shame before their eyes before God. But the righteous, they have shame. Oh, don't do that. And then there's shame among our peers, among our family, among those who love us. It's disgrace. We'll experience wrath. Boy, go ahead and have an affair sometime. See what everyone else responds. How's your spouse going to respond? How's your kids going to respond? How is your church going to respond? How are the other people involved? How's this all going to go? You say, well, it's not with a spouse. They're single. Okay. How's that going to go when you do end up getting married? I mean, I'm just telling you, wrath is going to come. Say, well, we're both 20. Okay, all right. Why don't you go tell her dad you're going to sleep with her tonight? You want to experience some wrath? Some dads say, I'd kill him in Jesus' name. Right? You'll be slaughtered in chapter 7, verse 22. It uses three illustrations. Again, these illustrations, if you live in another part of the world, it's just so obvious. It says, suddenly he follows her. Suddenly he takes the bait. And what happens? He's like an ox to the slaughter, a stag that gets an arrow through the liver, and a bird. So they set up the nets, and then you drive the birds, and they flush. Think about quail, and then they flush into the nets. And then when they get in the nets, you kill them, right? So that's the picture. You're going to get shot like a cow. If you grew up on a farm, you lead the cow out. You get them in the right spot. They line them up. They kill the thing. Boom, it goes down. They skin them right there. You're to the slaughter. Stag, the deer, the same way. Arrow through the liver. They'll stand around. They think they got away with it. And then all of a sudden, their blood pressure drops and they fall over. The birds, we're getting away. We're flying. And they fly right into the net. You're a dead duck or quail in this sense. Well, what do we do with the trap? We avoid it. Coyotes are smart. I used to do varmint control here in the area for different ranches and stuff. And, you know, it's easy to trap a bobcat or a fox or something else that's getting your chickens or whatever you've got. But a coyote, they're smart. Man, they'll see the bait and they will look for the trap and they will avoid it. I mean, they are cagey. Get cagey for Jesus. Think like Wile E. Coyote. All right? Don't go near her door, 5:8. Don't desire her beauty. Don't listen to her words, because if you listen to her words, they'll be playing in your head and you're going to get trapped. Ladies, don't listen to the words. Oh, but he's just so romantic when he talks that way. I know. You watch like these soap operas and stuff. You watch, it's like, I wish my husband talked to me that way. Listen, some lady wrote that for the guy. Seriously. Well, what are we supposed to run to? We run from the trap. We run to God's provision. What's God's provision? Marriage. Look at this. Focus your passion on your spouse. Notice it says, let your fountain be blessed. Again, think about imagery. Rejoice in the wife of your old age. It's the wife of your youth. Our kids should not be told, don't get married until you're 35. 35-year-olds come to me all the time and say, I can't find someone who's a virgin. No kidding! Are you a bunch of morons? That's the world we live in. Get married. Have kids. Be blessed of the Lord. Trust me. God has an order and a plan. You get married. Then you have the kids. Build a great life. Enjoy the wife of your youth. That's exactly what it says in 1 Corinthians chapter 7. It says, let each man have his own wife. Let each woman have her own husband. Let each man have his own wife. Why? Because of temptation of sexual immorality. So God's created the sexual union in marriage for what? Purity. You say, well, I just burn with passion. I can't help it. Get married. You say, well, I can't find anyone. That says something maybe about you. Now, it may not. That's why some of us need to pray today with some of the prayer team up here. God, would you give me a spouse? Listen, you don't want to just marry anybody. An excellent wife, who can find her worth is far above jewels?

0: by agreement for a limited time, that you may devote yourselves to what? Prayer. And then come together again, intimacy. Why? So that Satan does not tempt you because of your lack of self-control. I can't tell you how many times I've had men and women come to me and say, I disobeyed this verse. I didn't even know it was in the Bible. So they were ignorant of the verse. Or they knew the verse was in the Bible and they didn't obey what it said. And they say this, I pushed my spouse into the arms of another person. God sees it all. Joseph got that. Right there in the middle of the passage, in verse 21, chapter 5, verse 21, what? Everything a man does, all of his ways are before the Lord. Fear God, turn away from evil, enjoy God's blessing. Remember 1 Thessalonians? Right in the margin of the Bible, for this is the will of God, your sanctification, that you abstain from sexual immorality. Not from sex in marriage, but sexual immorality. That no one transgress his brother in this matter, because the Lord is the avenger of those things. If you violate someone else's marriage or future marriage because of premarital activity, there's consequences to this. Notice, therefore, whoever disregards this, disregards not man, but God. So, Pastor Mark, who are you to talk about these things? I'm nobody. But God is talking about these things. And God wants you to win. And the devil's trying to destroy you. And it doesn't matter how old you are. He's going to be relentless. He's going to be pushing the buttons. He's going to be coming after you. So don't be simple. Don't be stupid. Don't be foolish. Don't be dumb. God's got a great plan. Marriage is God's great plan. Oh, does it take work? Yeah. Jerry and I have been married 40 years in September. It's crazy. I was young when she married me. It's crazy. And listen, if we can make it, you can make it. Why? Because God's big enough. God's big enough, friends. I don't know where you're at in your spiritual journey right now, but listen, what I know is this. This sex talk is for dummies. Every one of us, dummies. Because God's got something really good for us.
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7: This morning we'd like to draw your attention to the 7th chapter of 2 Chronicles, beginning with verse 12. 2 Chronicles 7:12. This has been a gloriously exciting day. The temple that has been 7 years in construction is

0: complete. This was the day of dedication. Thousands of people were gathered. Solomon had a special little platform that was built for the occasion, upon which he stood so that he could address the multitude of people as he talked to them about the Lord. He then knelt on this little platform, raised his hands towards heaven, and talked to the people about God. Or rather, he talked to God about the people as he was praying concerning the future of this place. When he finished his prayer, fire came from God and consumed the sacrifices that were on the altar, and the glory of God filled the temple. Then they offered a multitude of sacrifices unto God, and it was just one of those special, momentous occasions where the people met God. Now it's evening. The crowds are gone. Solomon is alone, lying in his bed. And God came and spoke to Solomon. And there God established a covenant with Solomon. Verse 12 of chapter 7, the Lord appeared to Solomon by night and said unto him, I have heard your prayer, and I have chosen this place to myself for a house of sacrifice. Here in the evening hours, God came to Solomon to establish his covenant with Solomon. God, first of all, declared to Solomon what he had done. I have chosen this place for the house of sacrifice. The place where man might meet with his God. God said, I've not only chosen this place, I have sanctified this house and set it apart. This glorious temple, God sanctified it. He sent the fire as he did in the tabernacle in the wilderness that consumed the sacrifice. His glory filled the temple even as his glory filled the tabernacle when it was first set up. God said, I have set this place and sanctified this place, set it apart as the place where man might come and meet his Creator. Even as this building is not really the house of God, for the heavens of heaven cannot contain God, how much less this building. But this is a place that has been set aside where we might come and meet with God. And so God said, I have set this place aside. I've sanctified this house. But then God went on to say what he would do. He said that my eyes will be open and my ears will be attentive unto the prayers that people make in this place. When they come here to pray, I will hear them. And then God said, my heart will be here perpetually. A place upon which God would keep his eyes upon this place and his heart would be there perpetually. And then God said, and I will establish the throne of your kingdom so that there shall not fail of thee a man to be sitting upon the throne of Israel. But this covenant that God made was conditioned upon these things. They were conditioned upon, if you walk before me like David your father, and if you do the things that I have commanded you, and if you observe my statutes and my judgments. Now, these are the conditions. You do this, and this is what I will do. My heart will be here perpetually. My ears will be attentive to the prayers that are made. I will establish your kingdom, and I will establish your dynasty, actually. There shall not cease one to reign upon the throne. If your part, you just obey my commandments, walk before me as David, keep my statutes and my judgments. Now God said, and if you don't, this is what will happen. I will pluck these people out of this land. The house that has been built for my name will be cast out of my sight. The people will become a proverb and a byword wherever they go among all nations. And this place will become an astonishment to everyone who sees it. And these are the conditions by which these things will happen. If you turn away and forsake my statutes and commandments, and if you begin to worship and serve other gods. So a covenant was made. God made his promises, what he would do if he would be faithful, what would happen if he would fail. Tragically, as we read on the history of Solomon, we realize that Solomon failed. And we see the tragic failure of man in keeping the covenant that God had made. I am certain at that very moment, that evening, Solomon, so fresh in his mind, the glory of the Lord that had been revealed, the excitement of the day. I am certain that in his heart he felt, God, I would never forsake you. Oh God, I could never turn aside to other gods. You alone are the true and the living God. And I'm certain that that was an hour of commitment in his heart and in his mind unto the Lord. And he could not even see a condition that would cause him to do or be otherwise. And yet he failed. Failure of man. And as is true for Solomon, was true for the nation. This was a nation that was begotten by God. He brought them out of Egypt when they were slaves. He drew them unto himself. And in later years, God said, I remember the joy that you had in me in the day that I brought you out of Egypt. I remember those happy days in the wilderness when you were riding on your tents, holiness unto the Lord, and all of the praises unto God, the bumper stickers that you had on your camels, and just everything, you know, was praises unto God. But God said, what happened? What did I do that caused you to turn away from me? Where did I fail that you should forsake me? And so is true throughout history. The failure of man. Those times when God meets with us and we make our commitment and we feel so on fire and so excited over the Lord and the things of the Lord, we think, oh, I could never forsake God. Oh, I could never turn away from him. And yet, over and over, we see the tragic failure of man. Now, God said that if you forsake my commandments and my statutes, then this place will become desolate. The house will be removed out of my sight. The commandment of God concerning kings in Deuteronomy chapter 17, first of all, when you establish a king over you, God said, He is not to multiply to himself horses, nor is he to go, return to Egypt in order to do horse trading. But in 1 Kings 10:28 we read, "And Solomon had horses brought out of Egypt." The second thing God said concerning the king, "You're not to multiply wives unto yourself, lest they turn the heart of the king away from God." In 1 Kings 11:1 we read, "And King Solomon loved many strange women, and he had 700 wives, princesses, and 300 concubines. And his wives turned his heart away after other gods." In Deuteronomy, God commanded the kings that they were not to multiply gold or silver unto themselves. And in 1 Kings 10:14 we read, "Now the weight of gold that came to Solomon each year was 666 talents of gold. And the king made silver to be as common as stones in Jerusalem." Started off so well. Started off with the glory and the power and the presence of God being demonstrated. But over the process of time, such failure. The breaking of the commandments of God and the very things God said that he was not to do, he did. And the very things that God said would happen, did. We see the total failure of Solomon in keeping the covenant that God had established. The mystery to me is, when you start out so well, how is it that you change and can become so corrupt? But as with Solomon, so with the nation. As with Solomon, so the church of Jesus Christ. Paul wrote to the church of Galatia, and he said, "You did start well. What did hinder you that you should be so soon removed from the truth?" When you started out so well, what hindered you? Having begun, he said, in the Spirit, are you now going to be made perfect in the flesh? And we see the church born in the Spirit. We see the church in those exciting years, God's Spirit working and the church multiplying and growing. And then we see the church beginning to get organized and developed, and we see them trying to perfect themselves in the flesh. And we see the deterioration. And so through church history, we see how the church becomes denominationalized and stagnatized and all. And God raises up a whole new movement. And you think, oh, a fresh breeze of God's Spirit, a fresh move of God, glory. And we're so happy. But then as it begins to grow and develop and become prosperous, then hearts begin to turn. And we begin to trust in methods. We begin to trust in the material things and no longer relying and trusting upon the Spirit. Starting in the Spirit, can we be made perfect in the flesh? We think of the words of Jesus to the church of Ephesus as he laments, declaring, "You have left your first love." And is calling upon them to repent. To remember those days when God was working and the excitement was there. And to repent and come back to that first love that they once had experienced with God. You think, how could it ever be? A man who walked with God and knew the power of God and had seen the glory of God as Solomon had seen it. How could it be that he could turn from God? How can it be that we can turn from that walk with God, from that commitment that was made, from the covenant that was established? I'm not picking up stones to throw at Solomon. Because I can see the same tendencies in my own life and all around me today. God has established a fabulous covenant with us. Jesus said, this is a new covenant. It's in my blood for the remission of sins. And God has established a covenant with us that if we will make Jesus Christ the Lord of our lives, and if we will deny ourselves to take up the cross and follow him, that he will lead us into the eternal glories of his Father's kingdom, and we shall live and reign with him forever. Dirty, black, and marred by sin, we heard the covenant of God and the invitation of Jesus Christ, and we came and we were washed and we were cleansed and we experienced what it was to have the touch of God upon our lives and that excitement of God's moving of his Spirit within our hearts. And we made a covenant, God, I'll never change, I'll never turn. I want to walk in this path with you forever. I will deny the flesh and myself, Lord. I want to live after the Spirit. But somehow, imperceptibly, the old things that were once dropped off began to attach themselves again, and we found our lives bogged down by the material things of this world, the things of the flesh. With Solomon, the success or fame seemed to change him from that simple faith that he once had in God. I see the failure of man in this story, but I also see the faithfulness of God. God said what he would do, and God did what he said. While they remained true to God, God remained true to his covenant with them. And they were blessed and they were prospered and God was with them. But when they failed to keep the covenant with God, God was still faithful. Though they failed, God was faithful to keep the things that he had warned that he would do. So those judgments that God proclaimed would come upon them did indeed come upon them. The people were plucked out of the land. The people became a curse and a byword among all nations, even as they are to the present day. In so many areas of the world, we see the outcroppings of anti-Semitism, and even here within the United States. I am constantly getting hate mail because of our support for the nation of Israel. A curse and a byword. And then God said, this house shall be cast out of my sight. And that house, that beautiful, magnificent temple overlaid with gold, the big, huge brass pillars, ornate, glorious, was cast out of God's sight to the extent that we're not even sure where the temple stood today. God said, I will cast this place out of my sight. And God is faithful. And God has kept his word, and that place has been, that house that was built and once filled with the glory of God has been cast out of his sight. And God said, when the people come by and they see this, then they're going to say, why did God do this? You know, it is interesting to me that that seems to be the question that always comes into our minds whenever we forsake God and calamity begins to fall and problems begin to arise. The first thing we do is say, why would God allow this to happen to me? Isn't it interesting? It's when we have failed God and we have turned away that we then want to blame God for the ensuing calamities that fall. We don't want to take the guilt ourselves. We don't want to confess the guilt. We want to point the finger and say, why did God do this? Why has God done this? And so God said, when they see the calamity and all that's fallen, they'll say, why did God do this to us? But God said, the reason is that you've turned from me and you've worshiped and served other gods. You haven't been faithful, but you have failed to keep the covenant. But God is faithful, and he kept his word. I look at our nation today, and I see much as a repeat of the patterns of the nation of Israel. Begun with a trust in God, a reliance upon him. Writing on our coins, in God we trust. Incorporating God into the very heart of the documents by which this nation was established. But growing cold to the things of God, having begun in the spirit, seeking to be made perfect in the flesh. And I see today a nation that has broken that covenant with God, and as the result is beginning to suffer, as God said, the pestilence that he would send. And I see the pestilences in our nation. I see the problems that are developing on the social scene, upon the economic scene, and so many areas. And I see a nation that is sick and dying. God is faithful. He's keeping his word. He said, if you forsake me and worship other gods, then you'll be cast out of this land that I have given to you. And we see it happening today. But God said, if my people who are called by my name will humble themselves and pray and seek my face and turn from their wicked ways, then will I hear from heaven and I will heal their land. Notice God isn't calling the pagans to call upon him, his people. God is calling for his people to turn. To turn from their wickedness, to turn from their sin, to turn from their idolatry, and to come back and to seek his face. And he has promised to hear their prayers and to heal their nation. God help us. Father, as we come before you today, we acknowledge our sin. Lord, we confess to you our guilt. For Lord, we've allowed the cares of this world and the deceitfulness of riches and the desire of other things to choke out the effectiveness of the work of your Spirit within our lives. And we are guilty. And Lord, you are faithful. You keep your word in blessings and in judgments. And Lord, your judgments are righteous and they are true. But Lord, we pray that your people might be stirred to pray, stirred to seek your face, that you might hear from heaven and heal our land. In Jesus' name, amen. Shall we stand? It was a very personal thing between God and Solomon that took place. Solomon was alone in bed at night when God came to establish the covenant. And in reality, your relationship with God always becomes a very personal thing. It's a thing between you and God. And God has spoken to you of those things which he will do for you if you will but surrender your life and submit yourself to the Lordship of Jesus. God has also warned of the calamities that would befall if you would turn your back upon him and go in your own path and in your own way. Unfortunately, through the history, man has failed, but God has remained faithful. If you fail, God will still be faithful to keep the things which he said he would do. But sometimes that's a rather awesome, fearful thing. And if God is speaking to your heart today and you find that you have failed, and he is revealing that area of failure and he's calling you back to that commitment, I encourage you to go back to the prayer room and there make things right with God before you go. May God be with you and God bless you and God keep you faithful that you might abide in the secret place of the Most High, under the shadow of the Almighty, where God can do the things for you he wants to do. Because he loves you so much. May you live and walk in that love this week. In Jesus' name. The Lord bless thee.
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0: And many of them are accepting Christ as a result. We helped one couple from Switzerland go back. We met them when we were in Israel. This was a few years back. And when they got to Israel, they decided among themselves, they said, you know, we just want to be around people like those people who helped us get here. Mm-hmm. They just, you know, felt such a strong love. They ended up going to a small congregation just outside of Tiberias, accepted Yeshua, Jesus, as Messiah, and became worship leaders there. Wow. They're a musical family. And so these kinds of things, I mean, it's just, you know, wonderful to see that. And so we don't cram the gospel down their throats, but when we have an opportunity to share, we share the love of Christ with them. And so last year we helped 800 Jews make Aliyah from the United States, and that's picking up, and we expect to see more and more of that.
1: Amen. So, amen to that. Yeah. Amen.
0: Praise the Lord.
1: Amen. Amen.
2: This is just a subject that really speaks to Pastor Brandon and myself, and you have your event coming up this Thursday, which is so cool.
1: Yeah, Night to Honor Israel.
2: Night to Honor Israel, May 14. This is great. And it just, as you're talking through this, I was thinking about Joel chapter 3, where God talks about when I gather them back to the land in the latter days. In the same passage where he talks about, I will judge all those who seek to divide my land. But very interesting, it's clearly a passage to the last days, so still future, and God calls them my people Israel and my heritage, the nation of my heritage. I look at that and think this is what God is still calling them regardless of apostasy and everything else that they get accused of by replacement theology, projecting into the very end, my people Israel and my heritage. I was at an event in Mississippi the other day. I think I mentioned to you, I met one of the people from Operation Exodus, and she brought out this verse. We were talking about Jeremiah 32, where Jeremiah chapter 32, verse 41. So cool. I love this chapter when you understand what God is saying in it. But in verse 41, New King James, God says, I will rejoice over them to do them good, and I will assuredly plant them in this land with all my heart and all my soul. And to me, this is phenomenal. As she pointed out, that's the only time in the Bible where God says, I will do something with all my heart and all my soul. So when I see this rejection of Israel, yet when we think of it, this is not just coming against the people. This is coming against God with what he has, what he is doing with all of his heart and all of his soul. For me, I can't help but think that is should be alarming to anybody who is rejecting Israel. And you're actually coming against the very heart of God.
0: Well, of course, they're trying to say that all these prophecies are simply metaphors or symbolic of something that already happened in the distant past, especially when the Jews came back from Babylon. But there are prophecies that talked about that. But these prophecies that talk about an end times, end gathering of the Jews, yeah, it's from the whole world.
1: Worldwide.
0: From the four corners of the earth, from the uttermost parts of the world, as the Bible says in different places. You know, God's not done dealing with the Jews. He's still dealing
1: Amen.
0: With them, and he's going to continue to deal with them. And I believe at the 11th hour, at the very end, you're going to see the Jews coming to accept Jesus as Messiah. And we get a hint of that in Matthew chapter 23 at the end, where Jesus says, you will not see me again until you say, blessed is he who comes in the name of the Lord. The key word is until. He doesn't say that the Jews would never see him again. He said, you will not see me again until you say, blessed is he who comes in the name of the Lord. Now, to segue off of your passage of scripture, another one is in Ezekiel 36. And I won't read all of it, but you can read it on your own, and people listening and watching in. Ezekiel 36, verses 18 to 28. That's what you want to read, Ezekiel 36, verses 18 to 28, where it talks about how God judged the Jewish people, scattered them And then he goes on to say in verse 22, it is not for your sake, O house of Israel, that I'm going to do these things, but for the sake of my holy name. And he goes on, he says, then the nations will know that I am the Lord, declares the sovereign Lord, when I show myself holy through you before their eyes. For I will take you out of the nations, I will gather you from all the countries and bring you back into your own land. I will sprinkle clean water on you, and you will be clean. I will cleanse you from all your impurities and from all your idols. I will give you a new heart and put a new spirit in you. I will remove from you your heart of stone and give you a heart of flesh, and I will put my spirit in you and move you to follow my decrees and be careful to keep my laws. You will live in the land I gave your forefathers. You will be my people, and I will be your God. And again, it's from all the nations, all the countries it talks about worldwide. And God's doing this for the sake of his holy name, because he made a covenant with Israel a long time ago. And there are conditional and unconditional covenants, right? It's an unconditional covenant. And it's brought full circle in these various passages. Joel 3 also talks about, alludes to a heart change. Zechariah chapter 12. 14 also, chapters 12 and 14, same thing. So there's going to be a turning point, a heart change en masse in a huge way among the Jewish people. I don't know how it's going to happen, but God's going to bring it about. Maybe it's because the U.S. completely turns its back on the Jewish people. And suddenly they don't have the U.S. as kind of a big brother looking out for them anymore. And so they're between a rock and a hard spot, and they look up and say, you know what, you know, we're isolated, we're on our own. It's only you who can save us. I mean, I kind of see things going in that direction. But having said that, it grieves me that our country is now in a position where this could actually happen, where we turn our backs on Israel in a major way, and it's getting closer and closer. I want to be one of those people that stands firm to the end, even if we endure some persecution because of that. And I believe that that day's coming in the not too distant future. Whenever you see Jews being persecuted and the anti-Semitism going the way it is in Nazi Germany, the persecution of Christians was right on the heels of that. Those who took a stand against Hitler, they paid a price. And so we're at a very critical point in our country right now. Unless people wake up quickly and we can counter this move of anti-Semitism, you're going to see a massive wave of persecution against Jews and right along with it, Bible-believing Christians who take a stand for Israel and the Jewish people. So we have to be prepared for that. And we've got to be strong in the Lord and not get so easily distracted by all the trappings of this world. And that's easy to do, right? When you live in a country like the U.S., we've been blessed for so long.
1: Yeah,
0: yeah.
3: So to talk about that, let me move to the latest that I heard, because you have these major podcasters that are capturing. We talked about this in backstage. These major podcasters, like a Sean Ryan, brings on Cent Uger. Who's an anti-Semite, anti-Israel, and Sean Ryan just lets this guy go for 3.5 hours just on a tirade against Israel and saying off-the-wall stuff like we started the Iran war for Israel, Israel controls the United States, Israel wants America out of NATO so it can attack Turkey, Israel has robbed the United States of $320 billion in foreign aid since World War II, Israel, or they call AIPAC Israel, was the biggest donor of all. AIPAC puts in $127 million to politicians, Democrats and Republicans. Israel has robbed the United States. I get all that already. Anyway, we're up against this, Gary, and the problem is there's a lot of Christians that you know, they go to churches that don't talk about Israel or have replacement theology, but then they listen to a Sean Ryan or they listen to a Tucker or whatever, and they're getting swept up into this. And we talked about it, that it's a propaganda. When you bring in Cenk Uygur, that dude's off the chart. He's been banned on CNN, for goodness sake. And I think ABC has banned him, and so has Fox. He's off the chart. But he gets platforms on YouTube. And we're talking millions of people watching that. And it seems to be that the church is not helping this thing out. Tom and I were part of I don't know what we were on a team with the UN, not the UN, sorry, Israel delegate down south. Yep. And he said to us that we're concerned of you, about you evangelicals, especially about the younger evangelicals, because they're not pro-Israel. We're not seeing a pro-Israel movement. I mean, anyone under 45 in evangelicalism has no clue about Israel. What's happening spiritually, Gary, about that?
0: Social media.
1: Yeah.
0: I'd say it's at least 80% hostile toward not just Israel, but the overall the Judeo-Christian ethic increasingly. Yeah. But anybody standing with Israel, they believe it's just nuts. You know, this idea of a genocide taking place in Gaza has gotten traction. Just 2 weeks ago, I was in Costa Rica, a meeting with Ebenezer Operation Exodus. And I was able to sit next to Israel's ambassador to Costa Rica for the better part of probably an hour and a half. She walked in as I was sharing and speaking. So it's kind of a special moment because I was going through a lot of those passages of scripture that we just shared. And so she sat right down there in the front and then afterwards invited me to sit there with her. And she was very concerned. And some of the things that she shared at that meeting that is not getting out through the mass media is that there are more people alive right now in Gaza than there were when the war started. There were enough babies born, new ones born, to offset any deaths associated with Israel's bombing. You won't ever hear that in the mass media.
3: No.
0: That is not a genocide. Also, as far as civilians go, way less than 1% of the population has been killed as a result of the war. That's not a genocide. And even the statistics that are being used a lot of times are Hamas statistics.
3: Gosh.
0: And first, Hamas soldiers have been put to death in large numbers, significant numbers. And most of the time when Israel would go in and bomb a place, they would let them know hours, sometimes days in advance, that this area is going to get hit. The Allies didn't do that with Germany when they bombed. But Israel's doing it with Gaza, and unless they have to make a quick move to catch leaders of Hamas that are hiding somewhere where they have to get them, then sometimes there have been civilian deaths. But they bend over backwards to avoid that.
3: Yes, they do.
0: Let me tell you, my mom grew up in Nazi Germany with a father who was very outspoken against Hitler to the point where, well, it was a small farm village of 300 people. But the school teacher was a Nazi, and that's how they kept an eye on things. And we believe what happened was that the Nazi school teacher ratted on my grandpa.
3: Really?
0: And told the authorities. And so one day, two Nazi secret police show up in this little town. They couldn't find my grandpa. He was out in the field somewhere working. So they went to the mayor's office. And fortunately, there's my dad. You see him. He's 94 and a half years old. We just took this picture recently. He's still alive. He's gone through a lot in his life. He actually fled from the communists in Croatia when he was 12 and then fled from the Nazis in Austria when he was 13. And then he met my mom after the war and they got married. He met her and she was the one that grew up in the small town that I'm talking about right now. So back to my mom. So these two Nazis came to the mayor's office trying to find my grandpa. And fortunately, the mayor was a friend of the family. His daughter was my mother's best friend. Mm. And so he wasn't about to tell them where my grandpa was. And I mean, this is like something out of the movie. So he intentionally sent them in the wrong direction. He said, last time I saw him, he was in that village over there. So as soon as they were out of sight, he tracked down my grandpa who was out in one of the fields working. And he said, you've got to get out of here. They're looking for you. And so he went deep into the forest and hid out for a long period of time. And they had wild boars and wolves at that time. You know, it was dangerous, but he was able to effectively hide from them.
3: Wow.
0: And survived. And anyway, so here you have my family, my mother, whose father was outspoken to the point where the neighbor said, Heinrich, if you don't shut up, you're going to get us all killed. He put himself on the line against Hitler. Yet their house was one of the homes bombed, along with other villages in the area. When the Allies, toward the end of the war, their bombing campaign, they had to bring Germany to its knees. And so they were bombing anything and everything. They weren't sending out leaflets saying, tomorrow your town's going to get bombed. And my family, they understood this was a war, and they were hoping that the Americans would ultimately win. But they were victims of the war. They yeah. didn't die. They could have easily. But their own house got bombed. So I'm comparing that to what's happening, what's been happening in Gaza with Israel. I'm not aware of any country in the world that has gone to the extremes that Israel has to warn people in advance of the areas that they're going to hit and target. And the worst example, this one just angered me, was where the media jumped all over this, that Israel hit a hospital and that hundreds were dead and all that. It didn't even hit the hospital. It hit the parking lot, and it killed a bunch of Hamas people. And there were, I think, a few civilians, maybe they got injured. But the story went out for 2 days. And once they found out the truth, there were these little 15-second retractions or nothing at all. And so you talk about the damage that that does. People drink that in, and they put that in their memory bank and say, now Israel's bombing hospitals. You know. And so this has taken on a life of its own, and people have fallen for it. And Tucker Carlson especially has been really vicious on that. Early on, in the early days, I listened to Tucker regularly because he covered some of the efforts of the globalists and what they were doing. And some of his research matched my own. And so I listened to him for a while. Then I began to realize he's coming at it from a completely different theological perspective. And so we've got to have a balanced approach. And that's why I wrote this article that I just put out. And potential religious fallout of the Iran conflict. We counter the arguments that are being made by some of these people who have become completely anti-Israel and anti-Jewish. But I don't pull any punches either. I call a spade a spade. There are some Jews out there who are globalists, who are supporting that movement, people like George Soros and certain members of the Rothschild family. And there's Bernie Sanders.
3: Yeah.
0: You know, I mean, there are Jews out there that are in that camp that are pushing that agenda, that they have been deceived. But there are a whole lot more Gentiles,
3: yeah.
0: many times more Gentiles who are pushing the globalist agenda, like Secretary General of the United Nations, Antonio Guterres,
3: yeah.
0: The Pope,
3: yeah.
0: and King Charles also
3: right.
0: is a globalist. He's an interfaithist. He's been pushing that. And I mean, I could name hundreds. And so you don't hear people out there saying, those dirty Gentiles that are promoting this agenda
3: right.
0: or that agenda. But you sure hear about the Jews. Those Jews, they
3: yeah.
0: got us into this war. They're doing this. They're doing that. And you know, the Jeffrey Epstein situation hasn't helped any. Him being
3: yeah,
0: Jewish.
3: Right.
0: And so, boy, they've run with that. But again, you've got all these Jewish families, a lot of middle class, some of them less than middle class, lower middle class families that we're helping in Operation Exodus to make their way back to Israel. They can't even fund their way back. And so we're helping them in some cases with the money. Sometimes we're helping them pack their bags and taking them to the airport, wherever the need is greatest. And I've met some of these people, heard their testimonies and what they've gone through, and they're seeing the love of Christ through organizations like ours, you know, that aren't hating them. But these people have nothing to do with the globalist agenda or any of these things that Tucker and others are hurling at them, and they're the bulk of the Jewish people in the United States, family people. Many of them are quite conservative theologically, and they realize that evangelical Christians are their best friends. So I bet you anything, a lot of them are reading their Bibles, including the New Testament. I've met Jews who know the New Testament better than Gentiles do. And they're thinking, and they're taking it all in. and they're watching Christians. You know, are they going to be our persecutors, like what has happened oftentimes over the ages, where the Catholic Church and other groups were involved in persecuting the Jews? Or are the Christians going to be the ones that actually help us and take empathy toward us? And so they're taking all this in. They're seeing some people who claim to be Christians who are as hostile as they can be against them, and others like us who are saying, you know, the Jews aren't perfect, but God's not finished with them yet, and he's got a plan for them. And Israel was reestablished for a purpose. And I'll tell you what, when Jesus returns, he's not coming down in New York City or Tokyo or Paris or Cairo or Bakersfield.
4: Yeah, right.
0: Somebody said.
4: Right.
0: He's coming down in Jerusalem. That's made very clear in Zechariah chapter 14. The way he went up is how he's coming down. And anyone who believes anything of the book of Revelation, the Battle of Armageddon, knows that that's fought right there in the Middle East, and that Jesus returns to fight that battle, and that Jerusalem had to be reestablished in a major way and become a Jewish epicenter for those prophecies to be fulfilled. And now we see half the Jews in the world back there, and more of them going back daily. So, yeah. Know your Bible inside and out. Know what you believe and why you believe it, and then apply it to our situation and our daily lives and the things that are thrown at us.
4: Amen. Amen. Couldn't have said it better myself. Hey, we're going to open up to questions. Can you hang on for a while?
0: Sure.
4: Okay. All right. If you guys got questions, even from online, or if you guys have questions, I mean, I can go on all night, man. So let's see if you guys have anything you want to ask Gary. There's a question up here.
5: I just wanted to ask what you think about the alien disclosure and what it's going to do about the world coming together.
0: That's the million-dollar question. I've heard conversations about this way back when I was working for the government of Indiana, which is how all of this started, through my international travels, and I started finding out about these things taking place through our embassies that were the ones that set up the meetings for me, actually. And one thing led to another, and I just began doing research then. But one of the things that came up even way back then was this talk about aliens. And I remember a colleague of mine saying, you know, you could see how one day there's some kind of big threat in the world, and wouldn't that unite humanity more than anything else, uniting the people of the world against a common enemy? That's one possibility. There are multiple possibilities, but that's one of them. This was way back in like 1983 when this was brought up, and I thought, yeah, I could see how that would happen. Another possibility is where the world is on the edge, where it appears like we're going to destroy ourselves, and we're in World War III. And all of a sudden, some extraterrestrial event takes place, and a being communicates with certain of our leaders and say they have the answers to our problems, and they're wiser because they've been around longer than we have. They're more highly evolved than we are. We've evolved, and they put us here, but they're even more evolved because they've been around longer, therefore they know what's best for us. So they're intervening in the affairs of mankind to help establish world peace. That's another possibility. There are all kinds of different scenarios that you could see how this could be used. I personally believe that there are extraterrestrial events, sightings, but I don't believe they're extraterrestrial in the way that the world means extraterrestrial. I believe that some of what's being seen are demonic manifestations, because they're moving in and out of, I mean, you can't explain how something can go this way and then be going that way and just disappear and vanish. So I think the stage is being set for a major satanic deception. Occasionally, when I can get myself up for it, I will watch an episode of Skinwalker Ranch on the History Channel.
4: Right.
0: And I can't do it each week. You really need to be prayed up spiritually to, you know. But if I feel led by the Lord, okay, tonight watch this, because there's going to be something on that will tip you off to the direction that they're going in with all of this. And one of the first episodes I remember seeing, and one of the men on there who seems to be maybe a little more discerning spiritually than some of the others actually prayed in the name of Jesus beforehand because he felt he was dealing with something spiritual. And these shapeshifters that seem to appear in one way and then in another way, these are spirit beings. That's why they can do that. And so they're dabbling, they're playing with fire, even Skinwalker Ranch.
4: Yeah.
0: I mean, yeah, they're doing scientific experiments, but they're in some of the stuff they're doing is really literally invoking these spiritual entities to come through. And of course, as a whole, the people involved in that program don't see them as spiritual entities. They have bought into the idea these are extraterrestrials. These are phenomena from other worlds. You know, they can't be humans. They're too advanced to do what they're doing. So then the logical reason in their mind as evolutionists and secular humanists or as New Agers is that they come from other realms. And they're getting ready to communicate with mankind in a major way, ready to send a message. That's why we're seeing more and more and more of them. But think about it. In the human

her thinking on Dzogchen Khul, the Tibetan master, her spirit guide. But if you're an atheist and you live in the former Soviet Union and you've dabbled with self-hypnosis and put yourself in a trance, and all of a sudden one day you have this experience where this being approaches you and it's very real, what would your explanation be?

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3: 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I seen guys get raped.
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2: Today on the 700 Club.
4: Hi, everyone. Welcome to the 700 Club. The ceasefire between the U.S. and Iran is officially over. President Trump says he's not seeking an extension of the agreement. An Iranian official says they're ready to escalate tensions in the Strait of Hormuz and the wider region.
5: Meantime, Middle East envoy Jared Kushner says Gaza will not be rebuilt until Hamas lays down its arms. CBN News correspondent Julie Stahl has more.
6: President Trump said Monday he is not seeking an extension of the MOU reached in June with Pakistani mediation.
7: Well, they want to make a deal, but they're not going to make the kind of a deal that I feel is necessary. Look, we're in there for one reason. Iran cannot have a nuclear weapon. You understand that? Iran cannot have a nuclear weapon, and they won't have a nuclear weapon.
6: The 60-day MOU was supposed to halt hostilities, reopen the Strait of Hormuz, and lift the U.S. blockade. It broke down weeks ago when Iran started attacking ships in the strait and other regional targets. Iran is prepared to continue fighting. A senior Iranian official told Reuters, Iranian entities must be prepared to escalate tensions in the Strait of Hormuz and wider region. The official said Tehran would take difficult decisions and shift from defensive to fully offensive. The regime has reportedly spent the last 60 days ramping up missile and drone production, tapping hardliners for key positions, and setting a short deadline for Washington to implement the MOU's provisions. Trump says the strait is open and oil is flowing, but that could change if the war resumes. He says the strait should become a U.S. territory.
7: We have total control over the strait. Now, they can be a nuisance. They can put a mine in the water, and people don't like having mines hit their million-dollar ships, you know, et cetera. But the blockade has been very effective.
6: Responding to his threat to bomb the nation of Oman, the president said,
7: I don't think they behave very well, but we'd handle them very easily, just like we do others.
6: Concerning Gaza, Trump's envoy Jared Kushner met with Hamas leadership in Egypt on Sunday and Israeli Prime Minister Benjamin Netanyahu on Monday. Kushner said Hamas said all the right things in their meeting, agreeing.

0: to disarm. A Hamas representative in Iran followed up, saying armed resistance would continue as long as what he called occupying forces exist. In an interview with Fox News, Kushner said Israel has valid concerns that they addressed.
1: We will not allow Gaza to be rebuilt until the demilitarization occurs. Nobody wants to put more money into a place that's gone on for so long until if it's just going to be taken over by terrorists or blown up again. We're also not going to restrict Israel's right to defend itself.
0: Kushner said they've made progress, and if the plan is implemented, it would be a win-win for Israel.
1: If Hamas actually gives over the weapons and the tunnels, you know, willingly over the next 60 to 90 days, that obviously would be the elimination of a huge security threat for Israel, almost an unthinkable achievement. And if they don't follow through now on their commitment, everyone will see that that they're not genuine about peace, and then Israel will have a lot more support from the U.S. and others to go and finish the job in the appropriate way.
0: Following the four-hour meeting, Netanyahu's office released a statement saying it was agreed to establish two working groups, one on disarmament and demilitarization of Gaza, which both Israel and the Board of Peace are determined should be prompt and completed before any reconstruction happens in Gaza. A second working group will focus on sanitation, clean water, and other public health issues for the people of Gaza, and which also impact the people of Israel.
2: Thank you, Julie. In other news, the FBI's latest numbers on hate crimes show Jewish Americans were targeted more than any other religious group in 2025. John Jessup has that story and more from our CBN News Bureau in Washington. John?
3: That is right, Andrew. According to the Bureau's annual report, anti-Jewish crimes amounted to more than 62% of religiously motivated criminal incidents in the United States last year. While the latest numbers do reflect a drop from the previous year, 2025 is the third highest year for anti-Semitic crimes on record. Senators James Lankford and Jackie Rosen founded the Senate Bipartisan Task Force for Combating Anti-Semitism. They call the high number of anti-Semitic crimes a crisis and pledged to work to pass their bill protecting Jewish Americans on college campuses, online, and in their communities. Well, the United States State Department has announced a historic partnership pledging nearly $2 billion to faith-based organizations for global health and humanitarian aid. Under the America First Global Health Strategy, groups like World Vision, Compassion International, and Samaritan's Purse will receive up to $850 million over 5 years. Another $1.4 billion will support some 2,500 faith-based hospitals and clinics, while also training and paying frontline community health workers. The assistance follows the closure of USAID. Well, changing the way America delivers aid abroad is just one priority of the State Department. It's also navigating a growing list of global challenges from Iran to Gaza to visa security. CBN News national security correspondent Caitlin Burke interviewed State Department spokesperson Tommy Pigott for a wide-ranging conversation about how the United States is meeting these challenges.
4: Now, zooming in on Iran first. Secretary Rubio says that there has been progress towards a deal on the Strait of Hormuz. How close are we, and what's still standing in the way of actually, you know, opening that up?
5: What we've seen in this circumstance is the president being very clear from the beginning about his objective, that the Iranian regime cannot have a nuclear weapon. We've seen the diplomatic door open again and again because the president prefers a deal. But he's going to see this objective fulfilled one way or another.
6: On Gaza, the administration is also pushing forward with the president's peace plan, although questions remain over how exactly it will play out.
4: What does the U.S. believe happens first? Hamas disarms or Israel withdraws?
5: Well, look, I think part of the president's peace plan is to see a circumstance where you have Hamas disarming. That's part of what's contingent on this. In issues like this, with a long road ahead and a complex set of issues, you have to do more than one thing at once. And we're committed to working through that, working with our partners, working with this unprecedented global coalition to see the president's peace plan be implemented.
6: Domestically, Pigott says the State Department has revoked more than 175,000 visas since the start of Trump's second term, citing criminal activity for the uptick.
5: The three most common criminal activity we're seeing are DUIs, assaults, and thefts. And it comes down to the basic principle that we are not going to allow foreigners here on visas to drive drunk on our streets, to assault our people, to steal from our stores. We are not going to allow it. When we see criminal activity, we are going to take action.
4: What do you think is kind of getting lost in the coverage of this issue right now?
5: Fundamentally, when we think of border security, for example, we think of the Southwest border. But visa security is border security. It's who we're allowing to enter our country legally. And we're going to uphold the standard that each visa decision is a national security decision.
6: The administration is also reshaping U.S. foreign assistance, including turning to faith-based organizations to help get aid directly to the people who need it.
4: Can you talk about why those partnerships with those faith-based organizations are important?
5: Oftentimes it's expertise. It's making sure that money, when it's spent, actually goes to the people that need it. It's trusted partners that have a track record of delivering that assistance in a way that is effective and goes to the people that are most in need.
6: One example, Cuba, where the U.S. has committed up to $100 million in humanitarian assistance. Pigott says the goal is to get that aid to the Cuban people without it being diverted by the government.
5: We're partnering with trusted third-party validators such as the Catholic Church. They can actually deliver this assistance through their local parishes where they know the people. They know who need it, and they can deliver that assistance where it's not going to be taken by the regime.
6: While significant global challenges demand the administration's attention, Pigott tells CBN News there's reason for optimism.
5: I think it's also an era where peace is happening as well. I think it's an era where old problems that went unaddressed are now being addressed. Those small steps we take can have massive reverberations across history. And I think that's what motivates us so much here. But it's the idea that we can take action, we can solve these problems, and we can take the steps necessary to make sure our children and our children's children are living in a happier, stronger, more prosperous nation than we are.
6: Caitlin Burke, CBN News, Washington.
3: Thank you, Caitlin. Andrew, back over to you.
2: All right. Thank you, John and Caitlin, for her reporting. Coming up, everyone, a pastor with a target on his back. He's from Haiti and seeking political asylum in America. He's also facing possible deportation. Hear why he says he will be killed if he is forced to go home. That's coming up next.
7: And then also ahead, global worship leader and activist Sean Foyt joins us. This prophetic minister has an urgent message for the church. Stay tuned for that. And we have a special performance, a music performance. That's later on today's show.
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2: A Haitian pastor living in New Jersey says he fears for his life if he is forced to return to his home country. Pastor Samuel Dupre, his wife, and two children are seeking political asylum, yet legal protections for many migrants are coming to an end. Kelly Wright reports on the Dupre family's quest for freedom.
9: Pastor Samuel Dupre is preaching in Creole at Shekinah Ministries Church in Philadelphia. His message is about God's grace, mercy, and compassion. But for Dupre, those words carry special meaning. He says he is now praying for compassion for his own family. The U.S. Supreme Court cleared the way for the end of temporary protected status for hundreds of thousands of migrants, including roughly 300,000 Haitians. Dupre fears deportation and says returning home could cost him his life.
10: I cannot go back.
11: Why?
10: The gangs, they will kill me. Anywhere I go, they will kill me. They have connection. And we have gangs everywhere.
11: You can't go to the police in Haiti for protection.
10: The police, they're not going to do anything. Because me, I was in Haiti. And the gangs, they came after me, and I report that to the police. And the police, they didn't do anything for me.
9: Dupre's journey began years ago in France, where he earned two master's degrees at the University of Strasbourg. He was a teacher in France when he decided to return to Haiti to serve his country by teaching at a college and starting a Bible school and church. He hoped to help amid Haiti's deepening political chaos and violence. Instead, he says he found himself confronting corruption at the college, including allegations that female students were trading sex with teachers in exchange for passing grades. He reported those cases to authorities and says that made him a target for gangs. He says they even came to his home to kill him. He wasn't there, but they left a letter along with bullets on his plate to warn him.
10: they control the government because a lot of people in the government, they are members in those gangs also. That's why they control the governments and the people.
9: He then came to the United States in 2020 and reunited with his sister in New Jersey. But with not enough room for his family of four, a church took them in, giving them space in a small storage room. The family had no privacy and no way to cook or even shower.
10: We were not happy, but we didn't know where to go.
9: Then help arrived. HIAS, the Hebrew Immigrant Aid Society, connected the family with Congregation Kol Ami and several churches in South Jersey. Attorney Steve Janoff, a HIAS volunteer, helped the family find better housing and navigate the asylum process. Janoff says Dupre has done everything right as he seeks to build a life in the United States.
12: What's so frustrating is that Pastor Samuel, like so many other Haitians, followed the rules and did exactly what they were asked to do. He came here fearing persecution. He filed an asylum application, paid the fee, filed for a work authorization, was granted a work authorization, went to work, got a job, paid taxes, continued to follow all of the laws, to start a life here where he has acted as a pastor preaching in churches and also in our synagogue.
9: Janoff adds it would be cruel to send Pastor Dupre back to Haiti, a country that is widely known for being dangerous. The State Department issued a travel ban to Haiti. It states, do not travel to Haiti due to the risk of crime, kidnapping, terrorism, unrest, and limited health care. Knowing the danger that Dupre and his family faces is one reason why Fervent Church in Voorhees, New Jersey, is part of a coalition of churches and synagogues providing help. Pastor Mike Rosado says supporting immigrant families is part of the church's mission.
13: What are the simple ways that we can express the gospel and just being there for Samuel and his family? And the way we do that, obviously, through prayer. The way we do that is through food. The way we do that is support any way possible. You know, we just come from a conviction of when Jesus said in Matthew 25, when you help the stranger, you help me. And that's our angle. That's our viewpoint on the matter.
9: While his future remains uncertain, Dupre continues his ministry. He teaches a weekly Bible school over Zoom for people in Haiti, allowing him to serve from a safe distance. And he speaks at churches and synagogues across New Jersey and Pennsylvania, urging others to hold on to faith through hardship.
11: If you can stay here in America, what will you and your wife and your two children offer America?
10: Oh, we can offer a lot of things. I'm a pastor. We can share the gospel of the God. We can share also to people God's compassion, and also I'm a teacher. I can become a teacher in college here, and I can help people. I have a PhD, and also I can pay tax. A lot of things we can do for America.
14: The Trump administration is demanding that former TPS holders either self-deport or face arrest and forced repatriation. Advocacy groups are lobbying Congress to pass legislation extending protections for immigrants who could be sent back to countries where their lives are at risk. Dupre says he continues to pray that his family will be allowed to remain in the United States. For now, he says his mission is to keep serving others while he waits for that decision. At the White House, Kelly Wright, CBN News.
2: 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Now, if we broaden the scope beyond just Pastor Dupre, just yesterday, the governor of New York sent a letter to Homeland Security asking for an extension, citing critical services will suffer immediately, especially in home health care. There are about 158,000 current TPS workers, in New York City. To find more info about how you can help Pastor Dupre and his family, visit our website, cbnnews.com. Terry?
7: Well, coming up, he was baptized in the Amazon rainforest when he was 12. Since then, there's been no turning back for Sean Foyt. Hear his urgent message for the church and find out what it means to live as a faithful witness
15: until the last day. That's next.

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1: Welcome back. What do you want Jesus to find you doing when he returns? Have you ever thought about that? That question is at the crux of a new book by global worship leader and activist Sean Foyt. He joins us now to talk about his message in this great new book. It's called No Turning Back, Living as a Faithful Witness Until the Last Day. Sean, welcome back
2: to
1: the club.
2: Good to be here. Thank you so much.
1: Pretty early in your book, you talk about, what are you, about 12 years old, mission trip in the Amazon River.
2: Yep.
1: Baptized.
2: Yes.
1: And you, I don't know if it was a promise to God, but you said something to him. Do you remember what that was? And he's put you on a ride ever since.
2: Yeah, I mean, I think it's just given him my yes, you know. And, you know, that was a moment that was very defining for me. And just as a kid, just being like, I'll go anywhere, I'll do anything. And we're in Operation Blessing Scrubs in that.
1: Is that right?
2: Yep.
1: That's awesome.
2: Pretty cool.
1: Love the classic holding of the nose, too.
2: Yeah, right? Of course.
1: You have this book, there's an urgency to it, man. I mean, you know, listening to you sing, preach, minister, there's always a sense of urgency, but you really wanted to convey that. Do you have an urgent message for believers?
2: I do. Yeah, I do. I feel more of an urgency right now. It was actually very similar to what I felt in 2020. I'm feeling right now. And I think the book kind of pushed me into this thing. I felt like the Lord was calling me to write it. Talk about spiritual warfare. I didn't know that I was going to be like living through it while I was writing it. You know, like I wanted to kind of write about it as I've experienced it, but not in the middle of writing the book. So,
1: but you mentioned 2020. Mm-hmm. For those who don't know what you're referring to, is that when you ran for political office?
2: I ran for political office in 2019 and 2020, and then the pandemic happened. Mm-hmm. So, what I'm referring to is just the sense of urgency I felt then. Is very similar to what I feel right now.
1: You get some opposition, though, even from the Christian community, right?
2: Lots of opposition.
1: I think in the book you phrased it, you're kind of told, stay in your lane.
2: Yeah, I mean...
1: And what do they mean by that?
2: Well, first of all, if you're not getting opposition in 2026 following Jesus, you're probably not following Jesus. Secondly, you know, everybody has their, you know, the court of public opinion, the court of Facebook opinions. Everybody's got their... way in which you think you should live your life. And that's why you can't live according to the fear of men or the opinions of men or the praise of men. And I've had a journey of that myself, you know, and it's definitely refined me.
1: Well, you're a bold man. Was that, were you like that as a kid growing up? Or this boldness like a God-given thing in recent years? Or is that not the word you'd use?
2: Well, I would say I've always been, you know, a go-getter. I've always, you know, gone after what I felt like the Lord had in my heart. Mm-hmm. But the boldness, you know, it talks about in the Bible, because we have such a hope, we're very bold. And I feel like that the boldness really comes from the hope of what I believe God wants to do with a surrendered life.
1: We're looking at pictures of you leading worship. Is that just something you just really love doing, bringing people into the presence of God and worshiping Him yourself? Talk about those experiences. Like, what does that mean?
2: Yeah, I mean, there's nothing better than, you know, having the privilege of inviting God's presence, especially outside. I mean, I'm kind of ruined on doing outdoor worship services. I think maybe, you know, we had a phrase in 2020, the church has left the building. And it's like, I don't want to go back to the building. You know, I like... watching God move in downtown streets, on beaches, in parks, in crazy cities. You know, it's so fun.
1: You talked about spiritual warfare. We kind of glossed over it quickly. Mm-hmm. But so what do you want Christians to know? They may be leading a more private life than you do.
2: Right.
1: Yet spiritual warfare is still a part of their faith walk.
2: Yeah. I mean, whether they see it or admit to it or feel it or not, it's real. You know, we're living in an hour, especially as the end times crank on, you know, we're going to see light in the battle of light and darkness like never before. We are seeing it in real time. And I think my heart behind the book is just, how do we navigate this world as a Christian with wars and rumors of wars and assassinations and all kind of crazy, like earthquakes and doom scrolling? How do we navigate that as people of God? So that's why I wrote it.
1: How did you navigate, maybe you still are, the death of your friend, Charlie Kirk?
2: Yeah, I mean, it's horrific. I was talking to him the day before he was assassinated, and... you know, I never imagined you know, that less than 24 hours later, the whole world would view the most viral assassination maybe in the history of the world. Sobering, you know?
1: Yeah,
2: it was wild.
1: Do you ever get tired emotionally, spiritually? Like, you're an active guy. You got a family. You're bold for the Lord. You're leading worship. You're traveling. You go to certain events. You can call them revival events, et cetera. Sometimes people boot you. They want you in a different location.
2: Yeah.
1: So you get fatigued?
2: I think that, you know, I mean, the answer is yes. And I did say espresso. So I tell people we run on espresso and the Holy Ghost. But yeah, I think that there has to come a fight inside of you, you know, and I think that we've developed that muscle as a ministry, you know, on, hey, we're not going to back down, whether it's Antifa or some crazy, you know, Muslims trying to push us off our area or whatever it might be, you know, a governor, a mayor, whatever, we're just not going to back down. And so we've kind of made that commitment and it gives us resolve.
1: And that's maybe the title of your book, No Turning Back. This is not an end times book, but you do talk about Jesus' return. Yeah. Why?
2: Because I think we all need to be more aware of it. I think that, you know, it talks about in the Bible that, you know, the increase of wickedness will cause the hearts of many to grow cold. And so I think that is our reality of who God is and what he's doing has to be greater than the news feeds, than social media, than the noise, you know. And so this to me, I think, is hopefully a perspective shifter and an alignment for Christians to read it and remember.
1: Yeah, I wonder if sometimes we as believers kind of sleepwalking a little bit, you know?
2: Yeah.
1: Just we get into the flow of the culture. You don't seem to, but an awful lot of Christians we're just kind of existing. We love the Lord, but this is a call to kind of change that. Scripture's a big part of that.
2: It's a call to arms.
1: Yeah.
2: Yeah.
1: Well, no visit here would be complete without you singing. So I'm thrilled that you're here to talk about the book, No Turning Back, but you're also going to be singing to us. What song and why the song?
2: I am going to sing a song called Let God Arise. And this is the song that I sang when we were attacked by Antifa with smoke bombs. And I thought, you know what? This has some grit to it. So that's what I'm going to sing.
1: All right, man. Thanks so much for being with us.
2: Yes,
1: really appreciate it. I'm going to release you now to sing. And again, we thank Sean for being with us today. Sean's latest book is called No Turning Back, Living as a Faithful Witness Until the Last Day. And now from his album, Zeal for the House, here is Sean Foyt singing Let God Arise.

0: still ahead.
1: They sentenced me to 75 years in prison.
0: For a crime he did not commit.
1: I seen a guy get stabbed. I seen guys get raped.
0: The fight to set him free.
1: I just give all praise and thanks to God.
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6: Welcome back to Washington for the CBN News Break. A teenage lifeguard who saved a 10-year-old boy from being swept away in the ocean was honored at the White House. Video captured 16-year-old Ryder Williams as he fought through heavy surf and relentless 10-foot waves to pull Nathaniel Rye to safety in Santa Cruz, California last month. President Trump hosted the two and their families in the Oval Office yesterday, along with lifeguard Aaron Bonin, who assisted in the rescue. The president called Williams a real hero and told Nathaniel, "God was watching you." Williams credited those who trained him for his actions. Well, thousands of Christians from the United Kingdom and beyond will gather in Manchester for a three-day gathering called calling on the church to fast and pray for the nation. Dubbed the Battle of Britain, the event organized by the group Prayer Storm will take place at Manchester Central on August 20th through the 22nd. Lou Engle, founder of The Call, will join other speakers focusing on prayer, worship, and spiritual renewal. One leader says he believes the destiny of Great Britain is at a crucial juncture, adding that the church must respond with prayer. Well, you can always get the latest from CBN News by going to our website at cbnnews.com. Andrew and Terry will be back with more of the 700 Club right after this.
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21: Luis was one of the 251 hostages taken by Hamas on October 7th. He spent months in captivity until the IDF staged a daring rescue inside Gaza.
22: Luis lives in a kibbutz just a few miles from the Gaza border. On October 7th, he and four family members were taken hostage during the Hamas invasion.
23: We all huddled in the corner of the safe room, and that's what saved our lives. They attempted to open the door, and the bullets flew over our heads. On the third try, they broke through. They came in while shooting. There were five terrorists. They stood on top of us as if we were the floor.
22: After the brutal abduction, the hostages were forced to move through tunnels 40 yards underground. Then the attackers disguised them in women's clothing and drove them to a house to hide.
23: They are Hamas. It was their decision to join. Hamas is a terrorist group. They prepared the house to receive hostages. One of them opened up and talked to us and treated us well. We were fortunate. This was another miracle because this guy protected us from the others. They were savages with hatred in their eyes, and they wanted to kill us.
22: After 54 days, the female hostages were freed as part of a ceasefire deal. But Luis remained in Hamas captivity for three more months until Israeli troops rescued him.
23: I opened my eyes. I saw bullets flying by. It was like a net of red lines. There was a war inside that room. Someone called out to me, "Luis, back here." I crawled back to that corner and someone grabbed my head, pushed my head down and whispered, "Luis, IDF, IDF. We came to take you home."
22: Luis was finally free to return home, but the scars were still fresh. He didn't feel safe, and there was little he could do to change that.
23: I was not tortured. I was not bound with chains like others, but still, it's not easy. The trauma is deep. We have to learn to live with the trauma. Now I'm back on the kibbutz, and there are new challenges here. First of all, I said that without a security room, I'm not coming back. If it wasn't for people donating, I couldn't have done it. Thanks to your donation, I have a safe room and I have a home, and I came home.
22: Thanks to your support, CBN Israel helped Lewis build a fortified safe room to protect him from rockets and future attacks. Now, despite the brutality he endured at the hands of Hamas, Lewis can feel secure again and live his life with new hope.
23: Those soldiers who came and rescued me, they didn't just give me my life back, they gave me a mission and give light, and that's what I do. It's hard to believe, but from that moment on, I am a different person. Today, I look at the good, I look at my children, my grandchildren, and I enjoy every moment. I want to thank CBN for their support. The gift they gave me is something I will remember for the rest of my life, and I think everyone you have helped will remember you. Many, many thanks. I wish we could meet so I could thank you personally. Thank you.
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21: Cedric knew he didn't commit the crime, so he believed justice would prevail. He was right. He just never expected it to take 24 years.
2: They sentenced me to 75 years in prison. Take him away.
3: In 2002, Cedric Moore and another man were wrongfully convicted of robbery and rape. Their lives were shattered by nothing more than inconclusive DNA results and the calculating lies of the actual offender. Despite the fact, the victim identified entirely different perpetrators. A perfect storm of flawed evidence and false testimony stole years from two men who never belonged behind bars.
2: I always held to I didn't commit the crime, and they will eventually see this. I was thinking there had to be some type of mistake and they would get it all situated. It's a nightmare, quite frankly, you know.
3: Cedric fought the conviction to no avail. He was sentenced to 75 years, facing horrors he never imagined.
2: I seen a guy get stabbed. I seen guys get raped. My thing was to just mind my business, do my time, and until I can get this thing taken care of.
3: After several years in prison, Cedric got access to a cell phone. Through a dating app, he became friends with a woman named Holly. After a long break in their communication, he called her in 2020, unaware she had just become a Christian.
4: We just started talking. We picked up like we were old friends. He said to me, "Can I prove to you I'm innocent?" And I was like, "Can I tell you about Jesus?"
2: She was doing a lot of praying. She was quoting a lot of Bible scriptures and quotes from God. And she was also a lot more compassionate.
3: During that time, Cedric's co-defendant was released due to advancements in DNA testing. Cedric believed he could have the same result if he could just retain a lawyer.
2: I knew I was innocent and I had to figure out a way to get it into the court system.
4: He had showed me all this stuff that had already been proven about somebody else in his case, but I felt there was nothing I could do to help him. You know, it wasn't even a thought in my head at that moment. I was just like, that's unfortunate, you know, I'll pray for you.
3: And she did. Holly began fighting for Cedric's freedom through prayer and listening for God's direction.
4: And he told me to look up scriptures pertaining to justice, freedom, salvation, and to begin to declare those scriptures over Cedric every day when I prayed. And the Lord told me to start taking my tithes to the altar and writing on the back of that. So I would write these scriptures for Cedric's freedom on the back of these tithe envelopes. And I went before the courts of heaven and just prayed for Cedric on his behalf, interceded on his behalf.
2: To be able to have that support system in Holly, it was phenomenal. We prayed for my freedom. We prayed to get this in front of a judge.
3: Holly then took the battle to the justice system.
2: She would call judges, lawyers, DAs. Her persistence with these people, they knew her on like a personal friend level. And that tells you how much they talk to her on a daily basis, the clerk of courts.
4: The Lord showed me a vision of a chessboard, and I saw the hand of God coming down and moving these chess pieces around. And he was telling me that he had moved people into the positions that he needed them. I called different lawyers. They all wanted $50,000 to $100,000. I called this one lawyer who had set the other co-defendant free, and he said, Holly, I've been waiting for your phone call for 2 years.
3: Holly retained the lawyer for $3,000. Cedric was then able to submit his DNA to the court.
2: It's God, man. He was lining everybody up along the way. Like, finally, you know, finally somebody's listening. Once we got that before a judge and they heard it and seen that the DNA didn't match, it was pretty much a wrap from there. The first thing I said was, thank you, Jesus.
3: With a new judge who was familiar with Cedric's case and new evidence, Cedric was soon set free. Grateful God had opened up doors for his release.
2: Thank you, God. I'm thankful for Holly, but I'm thankful more so for God aligning her in my life to be able to help me like that. He knew what I needed, and he knew the type of person I needed. And he knew, God knew it couldn't be a worldly person, because a worldly person wasn't going to be able to do the things that needed to be done to get me out. She was there for the long haul, you know. So, and she's seen it all the way through. She's my wife today. I'm very grateful for her.
4: To see all of this come to pass, I was just so happy for him. After 24 years of being incarcerated, for him to get released and for God to use us, I mean, it's mind-blowing, and it's definitely powerful. I have just watched prayers get answered, that, you know, God watches over his word. When we declare the word of God over a situation, he, you know, dispatches angels to make it happen, you know, because his word does not return void.
2: And I just give all praise and thanks to God. I just take everything to him, because at the end of the day, what people say, what man and woman do, don't really matter. He has the last say so.
21: Quite an incredible story. 24 years of his life. And you don't hear any bitterness in his voice. You know, he's embraced the waiting process and the things that God was doing in those 24 years. Yeah. But wow. Wow.
6: And so much we can learn about prayer. It was interesting when Cedric said, excuse me, he said, I didn't need a worldly person. He needed Holly. He needed somebody who could shift the atmosphere in prayer in the heavenly court, so to speak, as they said. And what an amazing foundation for a marriage. And how about how she felt the Lord telling her, okay, Holly, find scriptures pertaining to freedom and righteousness and justice and declare them.
21: Yes.
6: Don't just read them. Declare them over Cedric. Amazing.
21: Yeah. You know, I think also what was interesting to me was the timing of Holly came to the Lord right and was learning all of these things herself right before she and Cedric ever connected online. And so God's timing, the way he lines things up, is just so remarkable. I'm sure there was forgiveness that God took Cedric through in this, you know, just in having to let go of all the years that he spent there. But there's a quiet strength in him, you know, that...
6: And in her.
21: Yes. Oh, my goodness.
6: And even from a prayer perspective, she was praying and he was praying, Lord, align people. It's like advocates. Yeah. Align. It's a new way to pray, maybe. Like, if you're looking for favor or an open door in some way, like, Lord, touch the hearts and minds of decision makers. And it's just... horrible to think of 24 years.
21: Yes.
6: So Cedric and Holly, we pray the Lord blesses you and your marriage and your ministry in amazing ways. And thank you for the testimony you are to encourage us to keep fighting and keep praying. Don't give up.
21: And declaring the word, as you said, you know, she said, and it's true, the word of the Lord never comes back void. What it goes out to do, it accomplishes. Yeah. So
6: find those scriptures and declare them. It's good for your soul. Amen. And here's one. Here's a word from the Gospel of John. So if the Son sets you free, you will be free indeed. Amen. Mm-hmm. Thanks for being with Terry and I today, and we'll see you next time on the 700
21: Bless
6: Club.
21: You.
6: Bye.

0: Welcome to Behind the Cameras. And this little update is for the month of August to see what's going on here at his channel. And friends, as you know, behind me here, I'm out at our SoCal soundstage and they're setting up for a production. And this kind of gives you an idea. I told them, just turn the camera around because they're working over on that section over there and way over. They've got the stuff going on over there. And this back is the staging area where you prepare for your program. You sit down and you do a talk through with your guests, and then you go to the particular set. We have three sets out here. We have the World News Briefing set for Tom Hughes, and then we have my Pray for a Miracle set, and then we have the talk style set. And then we can move sets around for little special productions. But for this month, for those of you that know Jan Markell, go to her gallery. She has a show for August, and it's with Michelle Bachman. And I'm telling you, Michelle explains so clearly about communism and socialism and what is going on in America, because, friends, I've never been very much concerned, and you know I'm not political. I'm just 100% how can we proselyte the gospel, and what country can we get into to share the message of Jesus? And I let the politicians do what the politicians do. But I have had the privilege to travel in countries almost in every part of the world. And I know what communism looks like, and I know at the end results. I remember in Romania, when we were able to go there after the communism fell, do you know that I found out that the little kids, when they go to bed at night, they stuff food between their cheeks to make sure they have enough food for the next day. And so the parents always make sure they take the food out so the kids don't choke when they're sleeping. I mean, who'd ever think of it? And when you go to the stores, it's like there was some kind of stocking problem. They're just empty. Or they just have one item, and it's just going down the shelf. And we're starting to see that with this communism that is taking effect in America. And, friends, it's partially our fault. It started in the 90s with the schools. When they centralized schooling, they no longer taught the kids about the greatness of the country and the uniqueness of the United States. And so these kids are growing up to not have much respect for the country. If you don't have respect and you don't know your history, it's easy to change them over to a new system. And socialism, the problem is it promises you everything and gives you nothing. So, friends, we really have to pray about that. But you can tune in, see that with Jan Markell, with Michelle Bachman. In fact, Jan said that she is going to start taping, she's hoping, a program every 2 weeks. And remember, Jan retired. And we thought we weren't going to get any more of Jan, but all of you just kept hitting her with emails. Jan, we need you. Jan, we need you. So she's really enjoying it. And I think she's doing a great job, because we've got a few on the Ruku Gallery with her, a special guest, and they're very informative. Another thing on our Ruku, I only got a few more minutes here. Ruku, we just updated the app again, and so now on Ruku, you have galleries for some of your favorite programs, so you can see like 2 or 3 or 4 weeks on your Ruku app. And friends, pray for Israel. We have to do some upgrades there. We have to put an indoor studio. We have outdoor studio. We need an indoor studio. Pray for us, because this is something we have to do, and it's very difficult to do things over there. They're extremely costly. It's time for me to go. I'll give you a little bit more behind the scenes. And may God richly bless all of you. Tell a friend about his channel. God bless.
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1: Thank you for watching his channel. With a national update, I'm Elizabeth May. An executive order was signed directing federal officials to review how childhood vaccines are recommended and administered. The order calls for studying whether some vaccines should be given further apart. It specifically directs officials to consider offering the measles, mumps, and rubella, or MMR, vaccine as three separate shots at different visits. The administration says the goal is to give parents more information while examining vaccine safety and benefits and the potential risks of childhood immunizations. Public health experts, however, have raised concerns that delaying vaccines could leave children unprotected from serious diseases for longer periods. The order doesn't directly change state laws requiring vaccinations for children attending schools. States continue to set their own vaccination requirements. Federal officials say they'll work with health organizations as they review current childhood vaccine recommendations and consider possible changes. In other news, the White House Staff Secretary Will Scharf has been named the next White House counsel. Scharf will replace Dave Warrington and is expected to begin his new role on September the 1st. As White House counsel, Scharf will serve as one of the president's main legal advisors and help the administration address legal questions and challenges. Scharf has worked closely with the Trump administration and currently chairs the National Capital Planning Commission, which approved plans for a new White House ballroom. He has also worked as a lawyer and has been involved in several legal and political matters during Trump's presidency. Scharf will take over as the administration faces major legal and policy issues. His job will include advising President Trump and senior officials on legal matters and proposed government actions. The appointment is expected to make Scharf an important part of the administration's legal strategy as it continues its policy agenda. Meanwhile, the president says Iran should pay compensation to the United States for Americans killed or seriously wounded in conflicts involving the Iranian regime. The demand was made after Iran called for compensation for damage caused by U.S. and Israeli attacks. Trump said Iran should pay for American service members killed in past conflicts, including the 2000 attack on the USS Cole, the USS Cole which killed 17 U.S. sailors. He also pointed to thousands of other Americans killed or wounded in combat. Trump said Iran should also provide compensation to families of Iranian protesters who were killed during government crackdowns. The comments come as tensions remain high between Washington and Tehran. Iran has been seeking conditions for reopening the Strait of Hormuz. Trump said he has instructed U.S. representatives to make compensation part of future negotiations with Iran. Lastly, the Trump administration has extended a temporary waiver of the Jones Act for another 90 days. The move allows approved foreign-flagged ships to carry important goods between U.S. ports. Officials say the extension will help keep fuel and other supplies moving as the war with Iran continues to affect global energy markets and shipping routes. Critics say the policy could hurt American shipbuilders and maritime workers. Supporters argue it's critical. It'll keep critical supplies moving and reduce pressure on fuel markets during the ongoing crisis. Thank you for watching his channel with a national update. I'm Elizabeth May.
2: Welcome to Brad Dacus Live. I'm Brad Dacus, president and founder of the Pacific Justice Institute. As many of you know, we have attorneys all across the country handling cases defending religious

0: freedom, parents' rights, and the sanctity of human life. And we often, one thing that makes us so unique is that we try to make sure that everyone gets help, that no one's left on the side of the road. We don't always meet that goal, but that's our goal, and it's a very unique objective to try to do everything we can to make sure that the little guy gets the help that they need, even if it's not a rosy case. And so we don't cherry pick. But along with those cases that are just out there to make sure that everyone gets help, we also have cases that permeate up to the Supreme Court that are big game cases with big impacts on not just the individuals we're helping, but also people throughout the United States of America and their religious freedom and their rights as parents. Well, we're going to talk about one of those cases right now that was just filed before the United States Supreme Court, a petition for certiorari. We're going to talk about this case now with the attorney who's leading the charge on this case in defense of religious freedom, attorney Matt McReynolds. Matt, thank you for joining us.
1: Thanks, Brad. Great to be on the show.
0: Now, Matt, you've been with PJI for quite some time. In fact, you're one of our first attorneys that are with the organization. You've been with us for like at least about two decades, or it seems like quite a while.
1: It has been a while, Brad. A good 21 years now. It's been quite a ride. It's been amazing to see how God's blessed the organization, how much we've grown during that time. It's really phenomenal.
0: Yeah, it really is. It really is. And God has just done an incredible job doing it. I know I certainly didn't do it. And then, of course, we have just fantastic attorneys like yourself. I know you work with Kevin Snyder out of our Sacramento office. And, of course, Kevin is just a spectacular chief counsel as well. So let's talk about this case. This is a big case. We just filed a petition for cert to the Supreme Court. Before we talk about what that is exactly, could you like sort of summarize just basically in a nutshell what the case is about, and then we'll talk about what we just filed and why that's significant.
1: Sure, Brad. Well, in just real briefly, this is one of the cases that arose out of the COVID era and the COVID mandates that we all remember living with and dealing with, and one of the many people who lost their jobs because of the mandate. And we'll circle back to that in a bit and give folks more details about this client. But what this has evolved to as it has gone through the federal courts is really one of the main reasons why PJI got involved in the COVID mandate cases in the first place. It has become all about who gets to decide what is a valid belief, what is a valid religion, and how someone is interpreting their scriptures, how they're feeling led by God through prayer. Do the courts get to decide that? Do they get to be the gatekeepers? Or is individual conscience still the bedrock of our freedom?
0: Yeah, I mean, I don't like the idea that the government is the one who decides whether or not my sincerely held religious beliefs are allowed to be exercised and recognized, and what conditions they put on being able to show that or to prove that in a way. I think people are going to find it really interesting what happened even more in this case as we get into the details later on. But first, let's talk about what a petition for certiorari is that we just filed with the United States State Supreme Court.
1: Sure. Well, Brad, that in essence is the main type of appeal to the U.S. Supreme Court. When you have a setback in the lower court and in the federal courts of appeal, or in other situations in the state court of last resort, then you take your appeal to the United States Supreme Court. And there are a few different ways to do that, but one of the most common ways, and what we're doing in this case, what we've just done, is file a petition for certiorari. It's a Latin word, but it's a word they like to use at the Supreme Court that asks them to take this case and to review it, to grant oral argument on it, and ultimately to decide in our favor.
0: So what was particularly significant about this petition that we filed in this case?
1: Sure. Well, first, I think it's worth explaining to folks that you need to have a really significant case in order to get review from the Supreme Court, in order to get your petition granted. And that's because the Supreme Court gets thousands and thousands of requests like this every year. And undoubtedly, every lawyer who files a petition for certiorari or another type of petition thinks that their case is meritorious. But the Supreme Court ends up only taking and granting oral argument, Brad, on less than 1%, less than 1% of all the cases that are appealed to them. So they're very long odds, but they look for a couple of things in particular. They look for a circuit split, and we'll get to more of that in a moment and explain that to folks, what a split is between the federal courts of appeal. Or they sometimes will take up other cases that they think are particularly important in light of what's going on in the country, questions of separation of powers and things like that. But you need a really significant issue in order for them to take your case out of the thousands of other cases that they're being asked to take.
0: Yeah, it's not easy to get the Supreme Court to take up a case. And I know sometimes, I know in the past, like we filed a petition for cert in one case in particular I'm thinking of, and I was thinking, why did they take it up? And then I found out the reason they didn't take it up is because the Chief Justice, Rehnquist at the time, knew that the votes were not there at the time to rule the way he wanted the court to go. So he refused to take it up because he didn't want to set bad case law. So there's a number of different reasons why the court will sometimes deny a case that you would think, you know, golly gee, this is clearly a great case. This Supreme Court, where the majority respects the original intent of the Constitution, why didn't they take this up? Well, there's a number of different reasons. I know another reason sometimes they don't take things up, cases up, if they see that there are several reasons, say, given by a government for denial of something, say, like a church wanting to build somewhere. And let's say all of the reasons given are invalid, unconstitutional, except one, then sometimes the court will say, you know what, we're not going to take it up because we there is a valid reason, and therefore the case isn't clear-cut, we're not going to take it up. So there's a number of different reasons why the court takes the case up, and if for some reason they don't take this case up, it's not because it's not a good case. It's a great case. It's a very important case, but I do think because of what you said, there is a split decision here that there is a decent chance that they can actually take up this case. So what's especially significant, though, about this particular petition that was filed before the Supreme Court?
1: A couple of things, Brad, and we pointed out three of them in our petition to the Supreme Court. Number one, the split amongst the lower circuit courts of appeals is pretty significant. It's not just one or two or three circuit courts that are on different sides of an issue. And the particular issue here is interpretation of religion. What is religion? How expansive is it
0: right
1: under the federal,
0: right,
1: the main federal
0: right
1: non-discrimination?
0: Well, so as we look at this and we see that that it's not just the Ninth Circuit we're dealing with, but in reality, it's a split, a large number of court of circuits. I mean, we'd have a large number of circuits. We only have, you know, a fixed number, but the fact is, there is a clear split, not just with one versus the others. I mean, it's a real split. So there's more than one of circuits on both sides, I guess, that have decided this issue differently with regards to a very important religious freedom issue when it comes especially to the workplace in Title VII. What are the other reasons, the other things that make this case distinct?
1: Well, one of the other things we pointed out, Brad, to the Supreme Court is that up to this point, some of the federal circuit courts that had weighed in on the issue had tread fairly carefully and had issued decisions that, whether favorable or unfavorable, were limited in scope. And when the Ninth Circuit came in, they swung away. They did not issue a limited decision. They did not issue a particularly careful decision. They issued a very broad decision that could reach well beyond this COVID context to affect people of faith in many other types of workplace disputes, and to do so very restrictively and frankly, Brad, directly ignoring a number of things the Supreme Court has said on these issues for decades.
0: Yeah, so this is a very important case. I think there's a good chance the Supreme Court's going to take it up myself.
1: And if I could add one other thing, Brad, something that really helped us in this process too is that the Ninth Circuit decision was not only a split decision in itself, which meant that there were two judges who there usually is a starts with a panel of three judges at the Circuit Courts of Appeal who hear a case. Two of those judges wrote this sweeping decision against our client, but the third judge issued a very strong and very thorough dissent. And then when we asked the Ninth Circuit to rehear the case, which is a procedural move that the Supreme Court expects you to do before you take it on up, we got seven additional Ninth Circuit judges to join in dissent and to write very explicitly and extensively that this case should have been taken and the decision was directly contradictory of longtime Supreme Court and other circuit precedent.
0: You know, it's interesting. When people hear the Ninth Circuit, they say, what? You had how many judges? And you had seven that were actually on your side with the broader Ninth Circuit en banc looked at it. This is just another reminder to me personally of how important it is for people to vote, because a number of these justices I know came from appointments between 2016 and 2020. The one making those appointments is sitting in the White House at that time. And they're approved by the Senate if there's a majority that agrees with him in the Senate who's in the White House. So the impact, people have a big impact on how these cases go based on the judges who are appointed. And it's because the person they elect in the White House and the people they elect in the Senate are the ones who decide who are going to be those judges filling those vacancies and making decisions on things basic and fundamental like religious freedom, and in this case, in the workplace. So I think that's very significant. So the Ninth Circuit was divided among themselves, but then you have other circuits on both sides of the camp. So, I mean, this is really ripe for the Supreme Court to take it up.
1: And I think it's worth pointing out as well, Brad, when we've alluded to the circuit split that's out there on this particular issue, but it's not an even circuit split. Prior to this decision, there was one federal circuit, which is the Third Circuit based in Philadelphia, that covers several states in that part of the country, who had issued a similarly restrictive opinion that the Ninth Circuit agreed with. There were six other federal circuits, Brad, that had lined up on the other side and said, no, this is not the way that we believe Congress intended this statute to be interpreted. This is not how the Supreme Court or our courts have previously interpreted it. We've always given wide latitude to religious belief. We're alarmed by this trend the other way. But six circuits, Brad, and those circuits range from the First Circuit that's based in Boston over down to the Fourth Circuit through the Mid-Atlantic. It's based in Richmond, Virginia. The Fifth Circuit based in New Orleans that covers Texas as well. The Sixth Circuit is based in Cincinnati and covers a lot of the Midwest. The Seventh and Eighth Circuits that cover the remainder of the Midwest. And so six circuits to two is not an even split, and that's a split in our favor.
0: Yeah, it's very significant. It's a 3-1 circuits on our side versus the other side in terms of this very, very important question regarding religious freedom. So we think there's a good chance the Supreme Court will take this up. On the face of it, the raw average is less than 1% probability. But I think you explained it well as to why this case has a good chance of making it up to the Supreme Court, and that's very, very encouraging. What about, tell us a little more about the background of this case. because I want people to really be able to chew the curd, if you will, as we used to say in Texas, to chew the curd and to really understand what happened. Tell us about this individual that was impacted with regards to her sincerely held religious beliefs.
1: Sure. And I think this is a particularly sympathetic client that we have here, Brad. Her name is Sherry Detweiler. She worked in the state of Oregon, and she worked for a hospital in Oregon on the business side. She didn't have any patient interaction. She wasn't a healthcare worker in that sense. She worked in the business office primarily remotely. And then when she would come to the hospital complex, she had her own office. She could go in and close the door. It was very separated from even other business employees. But like many other employees, when these COVID mandates came down, she felt a prick of conscience, felt that she could not in good conscience either receive the COVID vaccines that were available at the time or utilize the nasal swabs that were being used for testing at the time. And so she offered to her employer an accommodation, as we encourage our clients to do. She said, hey, I'm willing to wear the personal protective equipment. I'm willing to do the saliva testing. I'm willing to continue working from home as I've been doing for much of the pandemic. And I'm willing to greatly limit my contact with other people when I'm at the office, in my own office with the door closed. And so what was very interesting about her situation, Brad, was that her employer actually said, okay, we can accommodate you on the vaccine. We recognize that you're not really a danger to people the way that perhaps they thought other healthcare workers might have been, but we won't accommodate you as to the testing. We think it's impractical and it'll be a hardship for us. So yes on vaccine, no on testing. She stood firm on testing because it was a matter of conscience for her. And Brad, she was fired because they wouldn't let her do saliva testing instead of nasal swab testing.
0: Now, so people understand this, the saliva testing is just as effective as a swab testing, correct?
1: Yeah, but it didn't involve sticking a known carcinogen up into one's nostrils, which was her main concern, a lot of other people's concern as well, Brad, at the time, about putting something into her body as the temple of God that would be potentially harmful and dangerous.
0: Yeah, in fact, if I'm not mistaken, that nasal swab, at least the one that was originally they were using, that went, it was a real long thing, and it went all the way up and then down, and it was... I'm bringing back nightmare thoughts now, but they found out that they were carcinogens and they pulled it, I understand. So she was right. She was right in terms of the wisdom of it, but the real issue here is her religious convictions. Reality is, as we as Christians, we believe that, you know, our religion isn't just, you know, reading what the mandates are, you know, from the scriptures. It's also being guided by the Holy Spirit, be able to seek the Lord's direction. It's an interactive living relationship as Christians that we have with the Lord. And through the Holy Spirit, we get direction and we get convictions on things. I find it interesting that countless numbers of Christians throughout the nation, without anything medically pushing it at the time, just really had a strong conviction against the vax that was at the time being mandated. But also had strong convictions about the nasal swab. I know I personally was involved in going to bat for healthcare workers here in California, Southern California, who were told the same thing. Said, "Oh, you have to have the swab, not saliva testing." And a lot of them just said, in my heart, I think it's wrong." And this one lady who was this nurse who was pregnant, she said she had tears in her eyes, and she said to me, she said, "You know, I'm pregnant, and I just feel like God does not want me to put this in my body." And as it turns out, they were basically right. But they were following their sincerely held religious beliefs, and we as Christians should It's not just a nice thing to do. It's a part of our relationship with God and our living our Christianity. So hats off to her in that regard. She said, no saliva test. I'm just wondering, did they give a reason why they weren't going to accommodate her to have a saliva test instead of this controversial swab test with carcinogens?
1: Not a specific reason, Brad. They just cited impracticality and hardship. But that's really, that leads into an important point about, you know, the whole reason for allowing these cases to play out in court in ways that this one has not been allowed to do. Because when you get into court, when you get past what's known as the initial pleading stage, where you just file your suit and you set forth your claims, and you get into the discovery phase, where you can then subpoena and collect documents from the other side, you put the witnesses under oath in a deposition, that's where you really find out the truth, and you find out whether those asserted hardships were legitimate or not. And that's what Sherry, our client, was not allowed to do. She was not allowed to get even past the initial pleading phase because the court disagreed with her beliefs.
0: Wow. So what did she do? What, I mean, she made this request. They said no. And then she was fired just for that reason alone?
1: She was fired, Brad. And then she found her way to Pacific Justice Institute, as so many, many other people did during the pandemic. And, you know, we took a hard, close look at this, and we said, you know, it didn't make sense to us why someone could be accommodated for the vaccine but not for the swab testing. So at that time, you know, there were a lot of headwinds in the courts and elsewhere, but we said, you know, we feel like we have to fight for her. And as this has played out in the courts, and as the courts have zeroed in on her beliefs, it is just underscored the importance of taking on these cases and continuing to fight these cases, because what the lower court and then the Ninth Circuit said about her beliefs and about other believers is really alarming, Brad.
0: Yeah, and I know in the second half of the show we're going to talk about why this case goes way beyond just her and the no swab versus saliva test issue. It's actually much, much broader than that. So folks, we're going to talk about this and other issues and how this can impact your faith in other ways when we return right after this.
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0: Welcome back to Brad Dacus Live. Folks, we at PJI are handling cases all across the country. We have dozens of offices coast to coast, and we do it all without charge. Now, if you'd like to keep up with our cases, or you have a request for assistance, or you want to look at some of our free resources we have, just go to our website, pji.org. That's pji.org. We also have a big gala coming up October 17th here in Orange County, California. It's our big celebration of justice. We have Emily Campagno from Fox News, her show Outnumbered and Gutfeld, all the things she's on. She's going to be speaking. She's an attorney. She's sharp, very articulate. In addition to her, we also have Ray Comfort. He's going to do a fantastic presence, and he's well-known for his work in dynamic evangelism, and his ministry is very well-known. And we're also going to have Todd Starnes, who has a show on Newsmax, too, and he's a fantastic guy. He's written some recent, interesting books. And so he's going to be there. I'm going to be there. I want you to be there. In order for you to be there, you've got to get your tickets. So go to our website, pji.org, pji.org. I think we're having filet mignon, chocolate mousse. It's going to be an incredible event, and you're not going to want to miss it. October 7th, pji.org for information about the gala as well as assistance. Sign up to get up for our e-newsletter, etc. All right, I'd like to welcome back to the show now Matt McReynolds, an attorney who I highly respect. He's been a very valuable part of our team at PJI for years. And, you know, Matt, I remember when you were interviewing for the position to work for PJI, and I'll never forget that. And I remember I throwing you curveball question after curveball question, and just one after another, and you were just hitting those out of the park. And I was really sort of surprised. And then I said, I bet you were homeschooled, right? And you said, yes. I bet all your life, right? He goes, yes. I said, okay, that explains it. So you've just been a huge asset from day one to the work of PJI. And I'm just very, very grateful. And I know many people that you've been able to help and serve over the years are very grateful to you as well. So thank you. And this case... it's interesting because it's got some interesting things as far as the background. I want to talk about the client a little bit here. So she's a Christian, right?
1: Yes.
0: And what I noticed when you described her, she seemed very, very reasonable. She wasn't trying to say, my way or the highway, I'm not going to compromise. This is what I believe, and I shouldn't have to do anything else. She said, look, I don't believe in the swab. I believe it's God does not want me to put that in my body. But, hey, I'll do the saliva test, and here's how I can do it. And here's how it's done by other employers across the country. Hey, I'll do this. I'll stay away from patients. In fact, her job, she wasn't even with the patients. Most of her time, she spent working out of her home, right?
1: Right.
0: So she was a very reasonable, rational individual who wasn't just narcissistically thinking about herself and her own interests and her own rights and whatever. She was being very accommodative as much as she possibly could be given the facts and circumstances. That's an accurate statement, right?
1: Hey, it is, Brad. It's entirely consistent with how PJI has always advised our clients in these kinds of situations. Work with your employer to the best of your ability, identify other accommodations. And, it's interesting, Brad, because PJI was one of the few organizations that was doing religious workplace accommodation cases before the COVID crisis. And so all of that experience that we had built up leading into COVID really served us well, and I think served our clients well when there was this deluge of firings and the issues really came to a head.
0: And people need to realize that we at Pacific Justice Institute weren't just a tangent participant in defending people like her. We led the nation, literally, in these cases all across the country. We took on more cases than any private law firm, even any other organization. Even the EEOC took on fewer cases dealing with religious objections to the COVID vax than we did. I mean, we literally led the nation on this. And because of that, I will tell you, I can't tell you how many countless people across the country have their jobs right now or are in the military right now. We're not booted out. Or were able to finish their degree at a university because of our work and God's grace to defend them and preserve them from being massively purged because of their Christian faith throughout this country. When I do a lot of guest preaching, as you know, Matt, and it's such a joy and delight when I usually when I guest preach at any church anywhere in the country, there's usually someone who comes up to me and says, "I want to thank you. You don't know who I am, but you guys represented me, or because of what you did, I was able to keep my job and take care of my family." It's all over the country. And Matt, you were one of the attorneys all across the country that were doing that. And I just, on behalf of the many that I've talked to, I would say thank you, because they are very, very grateful. And you don't know who they are. You don't know their names, but I'm telling you, there are just hundreds of thousands, I believe, out there who have that heart of appreciation for the work that we've done to defend them. So this lady, we're representing her. She's very level-headed, very reasonable, as are the people we represent are. She didn't want to create a havoc, you know, didn't want to sue to make a lot of money. No. She just wanted to be accommodative, not to do something that violates her faith and have to choose between working and her sincerely held religious beliefs. So what's the significance about the Ninth Circuit's decision to, with the majority ruling against her? What's real? I want the people to really understand what the issue really is in this case.
1: Sure. And I think they first need to understand, Brad, what usually happens in these types of cases. So you file suit. As I mentioned a few minutes ago, it typically goes into discovery and you get all the documents, you get to the heart of the case. And then often it's decided on what's known as summary judgment or goes to trial. But in this situation, the case was cut off right after it was filed because first the federal district court and then the Ninth Circuit both said that our client hadn't made out a case for religious failure to accommodate. And that was perplexing at best, because our client had pled, I prayed, I searched the scriptures, and I felt that God was telling me to protect my body as his temple from this potentially harmful nasal swab. And the federal district court and then the Ninth Circuit both said, that's not a religious decision or a faith decision. That's only a medical, scientific, secular decision. When you pray and you seek God about a health decision, we are ruling that that is not actually a religious decision. And Brad, that's what had not only the other judges in dissent so alarmed, but has sweeping implications for all manner of other types of health decisions that people of faith might make.
0: So we're not just talking about the vaccine mandate or COVID testing. It's actually much, much broader.
1: It is. And that's why we hope and we pray and we have good reason to believe that the Supreme Court may recognize this as less a COVID mandate case than a case that could really affect a lot of employees for a long time to come. I mean, Brad, you just start to think about all the health decisions that you and I and our listeners have to make and how we tend to put a lot of those through a grid of praying about it, asking ourselves whether the scriptures have anything to say about that particular treatment or procedure, and then looking at the information that's given to us about it and discerning whether or not God is leading us to do or not do that procedure or that treatment. And so for the court to say that every one of those decisions are only medical decisions and are not at all faith decisions that can be protected by a broad federal law protecting religion is a big deal, and something that we have to put every ounce of our energy into fighting.
0: And right now we're dealing with an individual making a decision about her own body regarding and based on religious beliefs, religious convictions. And I think this also could eventually bleed over, if you will, maybe if not directly, indirectly, to as a matter, as principle, to apply to maybe even to parents and their children, potentially down the road as well. But I digress. But the fact is, this is a very important decision. So people out there who say, yeah, I had no problem with the swab, I have no problem with the vax, they should be watching this case, because they may not have a problem with those issues, but there may be another issue that comes in, into line where you are being told you have to do X, Y, and Z, and if you don't, then you're fired, irrespective of your sincerely held religious beliefs, with employers making no reasonable effort to accommodate. And in our society today, there's a lot of things that we, you know, we at Pacific Justice Institute deal with regarding employees who have religious objections, religious issues to things that bother them. I know some, you know, have had to go through training seminars, orientations that sometimes have material in it that violates the conscience and religious convictions and sincere religious beliefs of employees. There may be things that they're required to do that violates their faith and their beliefs. I know we represented at one time a nurse who wanted to be in a part of a hospital doing women's care. And she was told, well, you have to do abortions. And if you don't do abortions, even though it's like maybe 5% of the job, then you can't be here in this women's area. You have to assist with abortions, even though it violates sincerely her religious beliefs. So anything we can do to further solidify that protection of religious freedom is something that is going to be strong and impacting people in many, many ways that they may not even be aware of or even imagine today. So,
1: yeah, and Brad, I think that's a great analogy, because you take the situation of the conscientious objector to participation in abortion, you could just as easily have a court say, that's only a medical decision. That's only a scientific decision. And if they follow the logic of the Ninth Circuit in our case. And so that's why we're putting the time and frankly, the resource into making sure this has the best shot it possibly can at the U.S. Supreme Court.
0: You know, cases, if you had a private law firm paid to take a case all the way to Supreme Court, we're looking at like, what, at least $500,000 probably. I've heard millions of dollars sometimes for some of these cases. There's this person we're representing, like the many, many we represent all across the country, they couldn't do this on their own, could they, without Pacific Justice Institute? Yeah. So anyway, I'm glad that we, with the work you're doing in this case, and it's not just impacting her, it's potentially going to impact many people all across the country. I'm somewhat also optimistic for the fact that 3-1, the circuits are split in our favor. I think that's a good, you know, good sign. Number two, we have a Supreme Court that in the past has ruled pretty much in favor of religious freedom. I think more so than any other Supreme Court in my lifetime. What do you think?
1: We do, Brad. And with this case, you know, it's always dangerous to make too many predictions, but if we could get the Supreme Court to accept this case for review, to put it on their calendar for oral argument in their upcoming term, I think it's possible we could have a unanimous reversal, at least an 8-1 type of reversal, because what the Ninth Circuit has said is so out of line with what the Supreme Court justices, liberal and conservative, have been saying for well over half a century.
0: Yeah, I know one of the three justices that often sides on the left, if you will, Kagan, she's actually, on not one, not two, but three different occasions, has ruled in favor of religious freedom. So we'll see what happens here. But I think, yeah, 7-2, maybe, and sometimes we have a surprise by Sotomayor or most recent Supreme Court justice. So, you know, Justice Brown Jackson, or, you know, I think that there's a good chance we maybe even one of those or even both of them may surprise us. We recently saw a unanimous decision that I was sort of surprised about. So Yeah, who knows? So, you know, the court may deny it. They may not take it up. What happens if they don't take it up?
1: Is if the court doesn't rule in our favor on this particular issue, unfortunately, Brad, we could see a number of other worthy cases also being dismissed, especially out here in the Ninth Circuit. And we'll continue to have this dynamic where people who are within the boundaries of the Ninth Circuit, which is by far the largest circuit out here in the Western United States, and the Third Circuit, based in Philadelphia, have fewer federal rights than people who are in the other parts of the country. And so that's just an untenable and unsustainable place to be in, because federal laws should be interpreted the same way nationwide. But that is where we would be.
0: Yeah, and it's just hard to imagine the Supreme Court would want that to continue. And it's very clear. It's very ripe. We have a clear split here. And we're not dealing with a minor issue either. We're not dealing with something that can just, you know, is going to be resolved with time per se. It's we're dealing with an issue that deals with freedom and the ability to practice our faith and the application of Title VII, the Civil Rights Act. I mean, this is big game issues here. We got a split court. It's very timely, and I think there's a good chance they're going to take it up. Once again, we can't make predictions. I won't even dare to do that. But I'm really glad that we're here defending religious freedom, really not just for her, but for many others as well. You know, the question in this case, people haven't digested it yet. I just want to say it again. The question basically, I guess, is who decides whether or not someone's religious beliefs are really sincere? Absent direct evidence to the contrary, it seems that in the past, you know, courts are presumptive as to your sincerity of religious belief unless there's something to the contrary, where someone says something, but you can see by their actions that they're not really sincere, or they say this is my faith, but you can see by what they said in an email that they're really not sincere. But here you have judges. The question is, can judges just sort of second guess, read your heart, go into your mind without any other evidence to justify such, you know, questioning? Am I summarize that correctly, or feel free to describe it yourself?
1: You absolutely are. Absolutely, Brad. And that is what the Supreme Court has consistently said, and what most of the federal circuit courts, including the Ninth Circuit, have consistently said and held up to this point in this case. And that's why we think it's a watershed moment for religious freedom.
0: Now, I know she also had some medical reasons. So religious reasons, saying, yeah, I don't believe God wants me to take this nasal swab. I prayed about it. Just have a strong conviction in my heart. I'm not supposed to do this. But she also had a medical scientific reason dealing with this as to why she thought it was not a good decision scientifically, medically. And my understanding is that the court said, and correct me if I'm wrong, they said, well, if you have a religious conviction, but you also have a medical one, we're just going to really presume that it's really just medical, and we're going to just poo-poo your religious beliefs and just ignore it. So basically, if someone has both a religious conviction and a medical opinion or a scientific reason, it's going to truncate their religious conviction. As if you can have religious convictions, but you better not have any scientific or medical thinking as well, because if you do, we're going to invalidate and ignore your religious conviction. That's insane.
1: That's absolutely right, Brad. And if you just stop and think about it, you step outside of the COVID context and think about other faith traditions, about our own faith tradition going back several decades, oftentimes people of faith, whether Christian or Jewish or any number of other religions, will start with a conviction about either not eating certain foods or not taking certain types of substances into their body. And then over time, either medical or scientific research validates those beliefs, or people of faith have good reason to to say, you know, not only do I believe that I should avoid these certain types of meats, for instance, but I think good science and good nutrition also supports that. Not only do I believe that God wants me to avoid whether it's tobacco or other types of substances, but I believe science and good health practices support my beliefs as well. And so for this decision to try to drive a wedge between those two things and essentially signal to people of faith, well, you can't say, or you better not say that science supports your beliefs, or you could lose your ability to have your claim in federal court, is just a really concerning development.
0: Yeah, I'm really glad you gave those other examples. I could see it even theoretically used to, you know, in an anti-Semitic way, if you will, because pork, you know, people who are practicing the Jewish, you know, faith believe that pork is something that's unclean. God doesn't want them to eat pork. But I know many Jewish people don't just have religious beliefs about it, but a lot of them say that pork is not as healthy as other meats. Bacon's not good for you. So therefore, you know, but once again, they could be invalid. Their religious belief can be invalidated if they express any, arguably, any medical or scientific or health objection to justify not eating pork as well as their religious belief. So it does show how ludicrous this actually can be. Marijuana is another, like, it'll say they're in a situation where, you know, let's say a medical procedure, let's say a doctor is being compelled to prescribe marijuana, perhaps to a patient. And let's say the hospital says, you have to prescribe marijuana. And he says, you know, no, I have religious convictions against that. And also I believe scientifically it's not the best approach. Well, the fact he cited the medical or the, you know, not the best approach, scientific, based on this case, the Ninth Circuit, his religious conviction would be invalidated because he has also a biological health scientific reason against being forced to prescribe marijuana or the like. So anyway, I think this is a real important case that is going to play out as we continue to defend people in this situation. My understanding is we still have a lot of cases across the country dealing with religious objectors to things coming from the COVID mandate, correct?
1: We do, Brad, and a couple updates on a couple of those other things. You know, the huge win that we were able to secure in San Francisco almost 2 years ago, the largest jury verdict on the West Coast for these types of cases, is currently on appeal at the Ninth Circuit. I went down and argued that alongside our chief counsel, Kevin Snyder, back in mid-April. And we were very pleased with how the argument went, how our position was received by the Ninth Circuit. But it can sometimes take them several months to issue a decision on that. So we're kind of on pins and needles awaiting what we hope will be the Ninth Circuit affirming our large jury verdict win on behalf of other people who were fired by the BART Transit District in the Bay Area over their COVID beliefs.
0: Yeah, it was an interesting case because I know the first trial that we had on this, the jury ruled 8-1 against our clients who had religious objections to the vax mandate, 8-1. And because that one person on the jury said, no, I'm standing my ground. I believe that this was a violation of the rights of these employees and their religious beliefs. Because of that, we got a new trial, a completely new trial. And with that, by God's grace, the jury came out 9-0 in favor of our clients. So that was an incredible work of God, I think, when you look at how close we came to losing it with an 8-1 vote initially, and then with a new trial, things turned around. Our clients won, and they won unanimously with the jury, of course, and then they won a very large judgment, not a token judgment, you know, not a, you know, a few hundred bucks or something, but a very significant judgment. I call it a seismic $7.8 million judgment dealing with the San Francisco Bay Area. That's why I did the seismic analogy there. But it's very significant. It's very impacting. And I'm very much encouraged about that. And we've had other victories dealing with the COVID vaccine mandate as well in other parts of the country, right?
1: Many other victories, Brad, and quite a number of significant settlements that we've also been able to achieve for folks literally from coast to coast. And I think it's also worth mentioning, just as an aside, as we're talking about our petition pending at the U.S. Supreme Court, you know, this past week was a big, big week, a historic week in many ways for PJI. And I know you're going to devote a whole other show to this, but we filed this petition for cert with the U.S. Supreme Court the same week as our petition for certiorari in our Olympus Spa case, which is another very significant case that we also think has a very good chance of being granted cert by the Supreme Court. And so, you know, we've had other cases at the Supreme Court before. This is not our first time up there. We've even had other cases reversed by the Supreme Court and gotten good wins there. But for the first time, and I don't think many firms anywhere can say this, we have two, not one, but two petitions for cert on significant cases that we filed with the Supreme Court the very same week.
0: That is pretty significant, though. You think about it. We have not just one. We have two cases pending right now before the United States Supreme Court. And the Korean Spa case is a really great case on whether the Christian owners of a Korean spa for women, where women, you know, are naked because that's how a Korean spa is, whether they could be forced by the state of Washington to allow a man to be naked without the consent of these women and their 13-year-old daughters who are naked, to expose himself at any time to any women that are there and to be able to visually violate women and their young 13-year-old daughters. It is a shocker that the state of Washington should have the audacity to be so twisted to try to force Christians to violate their conscience in such an extreme way. And once again, the Ninth Circuit was split on this, 2-1, and then they went on bonk. And once again, the broader Ninth Circuit was also split on this. And I think that the issue, though, is so ripe with all the radical LGBTQ agendas trying to push and against Christians and Christian individuals and employees and businesses. I think this would be a great case, and I think the facts are excellent. What say you?
1: I think so, Brad, and I know we'll have a lot more to say about that in the coming days and weeks. Just wanted to give folks a teaser there, but just worth noting that you know, these two big time cases that we now have pending at the Supreme Court. You know, of course, I think it's also worth noting with both of these cases, you know, a lot of time, a lot of energy goes into those. We do that for our clients. We do whatever it takes. Certainly appreciate all the support, prayer support, the financial support, and otherwise that people give us to allow us to do that.
0: Yeah, absolutely, as do I. And I know our attorneys are sacrificing there on the front lines. You know, they could be making a lot more money other places, you know, working for private companies, private law firms, but they have a real heart to serve the American people, to serve the viewer right now watching this program. And I just want to encourage people, if they're not already getting our updates, to please go to our website, pji.org, pji.org. Folks, take advantage of it. Be informed. And we need you to be praying for our work, lifting up our work. And we need prayer intercessors, because this is a spiritual war just as much as it is a legal war as well. Matt McReynolds, thank you so much for being on the show. And God bless you and keep up the great work.
1: Thanks, Brad.
0: Thank you. So, folks, there you have it.

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2: Every woman has a story, and within every Christian woman is a God story. 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
3: Hello, and welcome to Today's Faith. You know, some people never outgrow their past. They're never able to get victory or to change or to move forward. Well, my guest today has had experiences that would make others just stay or be paralyzed, unable to move forward. But because of Jesus Christ, my guest, Maria Kessler, has been able to not only overcome, but to be victorious in so many different areas. So I'm excited for you to meet Maria. So Maria, thank you so much for being on Today's Faith.
4: Thanks for having me.
3: And I know we were talking before and you said that you're ready to tell your story.
4: I am.
3: So excited. So you were not raised in a Christian home.
4: No.
3: And in reading your testimony, there was abuse in that home too, or, you know, abuse that came to you as a child.
4: Yes, yes, mm-hmm. Absolutely.
3: So kind of a painful upbringing or?
4: Just more of a broken home. Mm-hmm. There was, you know, my parents divorced when I was older, but they had a lack of relationship when I was younger. And because of that, just the turmoil in the home greatly affected me.
3: Right.
4: And just kind of grew up feeling that I wasn't worthy enough or not good enough, or that I wasn't loved or not a part of something, and carried those lies with me for a long time.
3: So deep, deep insecurities.
4: Major insecurities,
3: and,
4: yes.
3: You know, I've noticed that, you know, watching high school girls, that makes them behave a certain way, trying to get approval.
4: Absolutely.
3: And even sometimes being very controlling. Or how did it affect you in high school?
4: For me, high school was probably the hardest point of my life. That was, I would say, for me personally, the lowest that I was, looking for all the voids that I felt inside in boys and alcohol and whatever it was that I could find that I could rebel with and, you know, just all the bad things that I shouldn't have done.
3: Well, you know, I had a friend in high school who was like, it's just really nice. We were in kind of the, you know, the AP classes together. And one day she came in and she was sobbing because her parents were getting a divorce. Mm-hmm. She kind of pulled me aside because I was like the Christian. You know, everybody like, oh, there's Cheryl, the Christian. So when people had problems, they'd come to me. When they went to have fun, they stayed away from me. But when they had problems, they came to me. And I remember her just sobbing. And then after that, just this rebellion, just this, why should I care?
4: Absolutely.
3: Why should I care? And, you know, so I've seen those effects. So you got a job after high school flying in the airlines? Or?
4: Well, I went to college for a year. Mm-hmm. I was a vocal performance major.
3: And
4: ended up getting nodules on my vocal cords.
3: No.
4: And that was how I identified myself, was as a singer. So it's like a football player who breaks a leg and can't play anymore. And the opportunity opened up for me to go apply for this job as a flight attendant, and I got it, and I think it was probably the greatest thing I've ever done because it removed me from where I was, and God used that to start working on me to change me into who He was calling me to be, even though I didn't know it till years later from that time. But I just see His hand at work in that.
3: And anyone share the Lord with you during this time?
4: No.
3: Mm-mm. Did you have any clue about God or Jesus or any thoughts about?
4: Yeah, I did. I grew up Catholic, so it wasn't completely a home where there was no religion or anything taught to us. I went to private Catholic schools, but I never was taught to understand the relationship with Jesus Christ and knowing that. So that was the difference. So I knew there was a God. I believed that there was a God, but I didn't understand

0: just the vast power mm-hmm. of him in our life.
1: So it's during this time before you're saved that you meet your husband, right?
0: Yes.
1: Okay, tell me a little bit about how you met him.
0: So my husband had a friend that his mother was a flight attendant for the same airline that I was working for. And she was working with my roommate. We had just started in Chicago, and my roommate was telling this woman, we didn't know anybody there, and she said, oh, I'll have a guy I know come take you out.
1: Oh.
0: Well, this lady was in her 50s, and we were 19, 23 years old, so we're thinking this man in his 50s is going right. to come take us out, and she didn't want to go by herself. Mm-hmm. And I ended up working a trip and was delayed and got sent home because of weather, and he was 2 hours late coming to pick her up. So I got to go and meet him, and mm-hmm. I didn't care one bit for him when I met him.
1: Oh, really?
0: And he just was really annoying to me. And at the end of the night, I told my roommate that I was going to marry him, and she thought I was crazy.
1: He was annoying, and you were going to
0: yes.
1: marry him.
0: There was just something in me. I told her, I said, I know, but I think this guy is going to be my husband.
1: That's crazy.
0: Yes.
1: That's
0: yes.
1: absolutely crazy. You know, you almost see God working even, I mean, looking back, do you see God working even
0: oh,
1: in that?
0: Oh, yeah. Absolutely.
1: Isn't that funny how
0: absolutely.
1: You can look and see that he was proactive even before you knew
0: yes.
1: him?
0: Yes. Yes.
1: Okay, so how long did you date? How long before you got married?
0: So we dated a year, mm-hmm. and we were engaged, and then we had a year-long engagement mm-hmm. and got married mm-hmm. a year after that. And so it'll be 12 years this August.
1: That's amazing.
0: Yes.
1: So now you got married, and it's after you got married that you came to know the Lord. Tell me a little bit about how that
0: so
1: happened.
0: So I have known the Lord now. I gave my life to the Lord 7 years ago, a little mm-hmm. over 7 years ago. And when we moved out here, no fault to him completely. It was both of us. We both grew up in homes where we were not given a very good representation of what marriage was supposed to be and how it was supposed to look mm-hmm. like. And we didn't have the Lord.
1: Right,
0: so
1: right.
0: it was a mess.
1: Yeah.
0: And we got pregnant with our first child, which is a total shock because mm-hmm. my husband being a testicular cancer survivor, those odds were very slim. Mm. And our son was born with a genetic disorder. And that was really, really hard. You know,
1: oh, yeah.
0: he kind of distanced himself, my husband, because it was too overwhelming for mm-hmm. him and stuck himself in work full time. Mm-hmm. And so here I was at home with this baby who needed so much, and it was overwhelming, mm-hmm. completely overwhelming. And about a year and a half later, I found out we were pregnant with our second. Mm. And during that time, we were going through just a very tumultuous time in our relationship. I was ready to file for divorce. Mm-hmm. I told him that if I was going to be a single parent, I might as well legally be a single parent mm. because everything was too much for him.
1: Mm-hmm.
0: And we decided to move into a home. We had tried to buy 5 homes in Southern California, and I see God working in that, why we mm-hmm. did it, because mm-hmm. we probably wouldn't have it today. And we moved into a home that was completely contaminated with toxic mold. Lived there 30 days, 35 days.
1: How'd you discover the mold?
0: My son had pneumonia twice in 30 days.
1: The one with the genetic?
0: The one with the genetic disorder.
1: Mm-hmm.
0: And
1: wow.
0: he was very susceptible to mm-hmm. sicknesses. And mm-hmm. We kind of had a feeling that something wasn't right. And then after, you know, 3 weeks, you look up and there's this puddle in the ceiling. And
1: wow.
0: it was, the water had been turned off for a while. Long story.
1: Right.
0: They knew
1: mm-hmm.
0: about it. Didn't mm-hmm. tell us about it, and it was so bad that the doctors told us that if we would have our next baby and bring him home, he probably wouldn't survive throughout the night because his
1: oh
0: lungs wouldn't have been able to hold it.
1: Oh, my goodness.
0: And so we moved into a hotel because mm-hmm. we, in the middle of the night, had to leave. So here we are, our whole life savings that we saved for a house gone because we're fighting in court,
1: mm-hmm.
0: and it was a mess. And I just remember driving. I would drive along the side of the road and I would pull over and I would just sit there and sob because I didn't have hope. I didn't have Jesus. And
1: mm-hmm.
0: here I'm looking at my son who has all these problems and they're telling me is going to continue to have even more health issues.
1: Mm-hmm.
0: And not long after that, I have another baby coming that mm-hmm. I don't know if he has the same thing or not.
1: Right.
0: And I'm overwhelmed, completely mm-hmm. overwhelmed. And a girl that I didn't really know invited me to church, and I thought, what the heck?
1: Mm-hmm.
0: What can I lose at this point?
1: Mm-hmm.
0: And I received the Lord that day. I'll never forget it. I was one who didn't have a lot of emotion. I didn't cry in front of people, and I couldn't stop crying the entire time. I say this in all seriousness and silly, but I had snot just dripping to the floor, you know, that embarrassing snot bubbles crying. Yeah. And at the end of service, they gave an altar call and I gave my life to the Lord. And a woman came up to me at the end and just asked me if she could pray for the health of my baby. And that was it.
1: Yeah.
0: I felt Jesus at that moment completely touch my whole body from head to toe, and there was no turning back for me at that moment.
1: Okay, now I'm curious. You know, I have a friend, and she gone into church, and the pastor said, you can be forgiven and have your past completely wiped out and a new start today. And that's what she heard, and she ran up the aisle. What was it that touched you and made you go forward?
0: I think for me at that moment, it was more of a, I can just let this load down. You know,
1: bear this burden.
0: Yeah, I didn't have to carry all these things on my shoulder anymore, that there was this amazing God who loved me enough that he was going to take that for me.
1: Right.
0: Even just, you know, it makes me want to cry now.
1: Yeah.
0: It just was so powerful. You know, it wasn't even a thought of my own personal emotional issues or things from the past. It was more, here I'm looking at my kids.
1: Right.
0: And, you know, I want nothing more, like any of us mothers, for our kids not to have to struggle.
1: Right.
0: And I thought, okay, Lord, I'm just going to give them to you and trust you with them. And it was powerful.
1: Mm-hmm. Isn't it? I mean, I personally, you know, you're talking about before, you're hopeless on a road.
0: Yeah.
1: Pulled over, just like, what do I do? I don't know how people do life without Jesus.
0: I don't either.
1: Because for me, the ability to pray and put it in the Lord's hands. Today I was walking and the Lord has this thing with me about, I look at trees and the Lord always says, can you make a tree? And I'm like, I can't even make a tree. How am I going to handle dinner? You know, and the idea that God makes trees.
0: Absolutely.
1: He came up with the whole concept of photosynthesis. And I mean, a tree is one of his minor works.
0: Yes.
1: Yeah. And then he did them in all sorts of different varieties. And to me, that just, again, says, you know, he can handle it.
0: Absolutely.
1: So he takes over. How did he begin to handle your life?
0: Well, at that moment, I just decided I didn't even care what my husband thought, that I was just going to do this.
1: Mm-hmm.
0: And he thought I was a nutcase.
1: Did he really?
0: Every Sunday, I would invite him to church, and he's like, yeah, good luck with that. And I just got to see the Lord work in such a powerful way from that point on in our life and our kids' life. And it was Mother's Day not long after I got saved, and my husband said, I don't want people to feel sorry for you at church by yourself with your, you know, you're pregnant. I'm like, honey, they do not feel sorry for me.
1: Child, right?
0: Absolutely. Absolutely. Mm-hmm. He had no idea.
1: Mm-hmm.
0: And God just completely blew his doors off. And he didn't receive Christ right away. It was a walk. It was a while.
1: But he kept going with
0: me. But he kept going with me.
1: Wow.
0: And it wasn't until our oldest was 4. And at this time, he was fully coming to church, fully involved, and he had chosen to give his life to the Lord, but he still kind of had one foot in and one foot out.
1: Mm-hmm.
0: It was like the Lord said, okay, either take my hand or don't. Like, you can't be in the world and not in the world at the same time. And our oldest son, at that time, I was now on the worship team at the church, so I had to be at church.
1: So the nodules were healing then.
0: Yeah, yeah. So I can, my voice.
1: You can use
0: it's
1: it
0: different how it
1: Lord.
0: Used to be, but yes, exactly. God gave me that gift to use for him. And now that I know that, I can use it for him.
1: It's not your identity. It's
0: absolutely.
1: His. Yeah.
0: Absolutely.
1: Awesome. Okay.
0: And
1: that's one victory.
0: I know. I know.
1: Well, I think we're up to 3 or 4.
0: Exactly. So I was at church. It was a Saturday night. And my son has suffered multiple seizures. And we have no explanation as to why. And he had one of the worst seizures. He completely turned blue, lost his bowels, and my husband called me panicking. And luckily, we were only 2 blocks from the church. I jumped in the car, flew back. We went to the hospital. They ended up admitting him that night because he had another major seizure in the hospital. And they put him in isolation and said they needed to find out what was wrong. And that night, when we were, he was asleep and my husband was asleep. None of us were going to leave his side. We were all right there.
1: Right.
0: I just said, Lord, what is this? Like, what is this? What are you doing in all of this? And I opened to the story of the man on the hill when the Lord went up to him and cast the demons out to him, into the pigs. And I'm like, why are you showing me this? Like, what does this mean? You know, I can't just wake my husband up and say, hey, I know you're not fully all into this yet, but this is what the Lord's telling me and I don't know what it means. And then the next morning I woke up and I said, okay, Lord, you need to just make this clear to me. Like, what do you want us to do? And I opened the story where the parents had the boy that had the seizures and they bring him to Jesus. And I thought, okay, like, you want us to pray over him. You want us to bring him to you. But I think more importantly, my husband, to let go of that and give it to the Lord. And so that night we prayed over our son. And during the time we were praying, he looked at my husband. He was 4 years old. And he said, you know, mom's hurting me. She's hurting me right now. Tell her to stop. And my husband's like, you know, he's 6'5", bigger than life. He's going to take down anybody who lays a finger on our children. He says, no, honey. And then he looks at my husband again. He says, Dad, who is God? Tell me, who is God?
1: Oh, my goodness.
0: And he's just kind of, you know, tripping over his words. And, you know, a little bit later, my son looks at him and he says, Daddy, Jesus doesn't love me. He doesn't love me. And my husband said at that moment, he was like, I am out of here. And he gets up to walk out, and he heard the Lord audibly tell him to engage. And he turned around, and he grabbed a hold of us, prayed for the first time over his family. And my four-year-old sat up and said, Daddy, Jesus just healed me. I want to be baptized. I want to live for Jesus. And from then on, our lives have just been completely transformed.
1: Oh.
0: Yeah.
1: My.
0: Yeah.
1: Good.
0: Amazing. Amazing.
1: Mm-hmm. So how did it transform your marriage?
0: Well, it was a work in progress. I think mostly because both of us decided to just surrender everything that had happened in our lives personally, just over to the Lord. And I had to let God work on me. Mm-hmm. You know, I couldn't be looking to my husband anymore to fill that emptiness inside. I had to trust that the Lord was going to do that for me. Mm-hmm. And it just was a process, a step-by-step process. But I think that moment, like, that is such a defining moment for our life, mm-hmm. not only as a couple, but for our family, because at that moment we saw, we could feel, we could touch the power of God in our life. And mm-hmm. we knew that it didn't matter about anything else in the world, that God had a hold of us. And I even have a plaque on my wall at home that I made, and I just continue to list everything. It's like this checklist of everything God has done. But at the beginning of it, I said, when the world says no, God says yes.
1: Oh my
0: because
1: goodness,
0: that's
1: I like
0: how
1: that.
0: We live mm-hmm. our life. Mm-hmm. Because he has the final say, no matter what anybody mm-hmm. says. You know, my son was born deaf and he can hear. He was supposed to be blind and he can see. And he had a heart defect that has miraculously been healed. And it just, us watching God be so faithful in everything, mm-hmm. it's just changed our hearts towards the Lord, and in turn has changed our hearts towards one another. And mm-hmm. I have a marriage and a family that I always wanted, mm-hmm. that I always wanted to be a part of. Mm-hmm. And
1: that's so different than what you grew up
0: absolutely.
1: With. And, you know, this ability to go to God in prayer. Okay, so what other things did God say yes when the world said no?
0: Well, I think for me, if I just look at my life personally, just growing up feeling that sense of not belonging. Mm-hmm. And I'm sure many people would look at my life and say, what are you talking about? You're mm-hmm. crazy. Mm-hmm. But inside, I was this broken little girl, you know, where things had happened in my life where, you know, I have this picture that as we're little, we all think we're princesses because mm-hmm. we are. We're mm-hmm. God's princess. Mm-hmm. And as we go through life and we don't have the Lord, these things are stripped from us, or they happen to us, they scar us and they damage us. And we no longer see ourselves as God's beautiful daughters. Mm-hmm. And God completely transformed that in mm-hmm. my life. And mm-hmm. There was a time where I was just in worship and prayer. We were at this worship conference or something. And during that time, I just had my eyes closed and the Lord just took me back to this time. And I was like 7 or 8 years old, and it was Easter Sunday, and I'm in my Easter dress, and I'm spinning, and I'm like, why are you showing me this, God? Mm-hmm. And then he starts to show my heart at 7 years old, and just how sad and how broken and how I just wanted someone to look at me and tell me I was beautiful mm-hmm. and that they love me. And I'm like, why are you showing me this? And he said, because I want you to know that I love you, mm-hmm. that I delighted in you, that I was with you. Mm-hmm. And then he continued to take me kind of on this neat little journey where he takes me to this field, and you know how you kind of just mm-hmm. usher along your kids, and I just felt his hands on my back, and I mm-hmm. go into this field, and I'm leaping, and I'm dancing, and I'm singing, and I can hear him just laughing, and he's just telling me how much he loves me and how much he cares for me and that I am his daughter. And all these flowers start popping up everywhere, and I'm grabbing them and just like throwing them, and he's like, I have all of this for you and so much more. And then he told me at the end of that, it was Joel 2:25, just the very beginning is just what I remember and what I hold, is that I will restore to you what the locusts have taken. And that is what he's done for me. Mm-hmm. And in that moment, I got to start to see myself, how God sees me as his daughter, as beautiful, as, you know, unblemished and not scarred and worthy in his eyes. And that's amazing. That's an amazing feeling when you live your whole life not knowing what that's like and not mm-hmm. feeling that, you know? Mm-hmm. And so for me personally, that's what he's done in my life. And then mm-hmm. just to watch in each of my children, every single one of my kids has their own story of what God's already done in their short mm-hmm. little lives. And, you know, my middle son, during my pregnancy, I kept having issues, and they thought I was having miscarriages. And every time I would go in, and he was completely fine. You know, he doesn't carry the same genetic disorder. Neither of us are carriers. And just the fact that I got pregnant again, we were so excited. Mm-hmm. And then my daughter, we had written on a canvas going into New Year's Eve of 2012 what we were asking the Lord for. Mm-hmm. And I wrote on it that the Lord would grow our family and that we would have a daughter. Mm. And that year, mm-hmm. I got pregnant. And I was so excited, and we decided to take the boys with us to the ultrasound. You know, mm-hmm. it was this whole new experience because this is our first baby where we're both saved. And it's just a whole different dynamic in mm-hmm. our home. And we went in, and they started the ultrasound, and they stopped and asked my husband to take the kids out. And there was no heartbeat, and the sac was completely irregular. And the doctor said, you know, I'm so sorry, but this pregnancy is not viable. You're going to have a miscarriage. And but I knew what the Lord had told me. Mm-hmm. And even though I did cry, I'm not going to lie, I didn't mm-hmm. sit there and go, oh, God's got this. No, I was upset, you know. And then my husband's reminding me, like, we trust in the Lord. Mm-hmm. And we went back 2 weeks later, and the sac was in perfect formation, and her heartbeat was strong. And it wasn't long after that I had this dream every night where I would walk into the room in my home where I have a chalkboard, and written on it said, girl, God has answered.
1: Wow.
0: And that's what her name means. God has answered. Mm-hmm. He gave us what we asked for, what the desires of our heart was. Mm-hmm.
1: And what's her name?
0: Anaya.
1: Anaya.
0: Anaya
1: Mayhope. How did you find that name?
0: Well, I searched what name means God has answered.
1: I love that.
0: Google.
1: Like Google, really?
0: Yes.
1: That's incredible.
0: And it's in the book of Nehemiah.
1: Excellent.
0: Yes. Uh-huh. So just this little one time, but still, mm-hmm. it's just amazing. We had never heard of it, and it's beautiful. It fits mm-hmm. her completely. She's a total gift from God. Mm-hmm. So
1: now you have this ministry with worship.
0: Yes.
1: So how long did you receive that ministry after coming back to the Lord?
0: So it was probably about 6 months after I received the Lord. Every time I went, I just felt that pressing. And part of it was hard for me because that was how I identified myself for mm-hmm. so long of my life, that it was such a fine line for me.
1: Right.
0: And I started on the worship team, and then our church went through many transitions. We went through 3 different pastors in 3 years. Yeah. And so eventually it was kind of like, okay, Maria, can you lead worship? Just kind of happened because everybody was leaving and coming and leaving. Mm-hmm. And I remember very specifically there was a time where there was someone there that my whole life I wanted approval from. Mm. And they were at church that day.
1: Oh, my goodness.
0: And, you know, part of in my mind I'm thinking, oh, finally mm-hmm. they can see me and I can get their approval. Mm-hmm. But I'm in the back before I went up on stage to start worship, and I just was like, no, Lord, I don't want to do this for mm-hmm. them, because mm-hmm. obviously that's what I wanted for so long, and that's what damaged me so much. Mm-hmm. And I'm like, I want to do this for you. I only want to do this for you. And that was the first time I know for sure that when I went up to worship, that every ounce of me was just given over to the Lord. And mm-hmm. I didn't even look at the person. I didn't want to do anything. I wanted to just keep my eyes on the Lord. And that was a huge defining moment for me of knowing that this was a gift the Lord had given me just for him. Mm-hmm. And I don't need anybody else's approval because mm-hmm. I have his. So
1: that's so amazing. You know, the Lord speaks to you, and in your this worship leader, you know, for how, you know, if you were to tell somebody who came into the church, how would you explain worship to them? Because, I mean, obviously mm-hmm. it's a concept. Before
0: yeah.
1: you got saved,
0: yeah.
1: you did not understand it.
0: No.
1: I mean, singing was performance.
0: It was performing, mm-hmm. absolutely.
1: What's the difference?
0: Oh, my
1: yeah,
0: gosh.
1: How would you explain the difference to somebody?
0: there's like a huge answer for that question.
1: Yeah, I like that.
0: Yeah. It's just this, I guess when I think of worship, you know, this morning as I'm listening to the music, mm-hmm. I'm in tears because it just, every word you think of what God mm-hmm. has done, mm-hmm. I think of what God has done in my life and how every word you hear in these worship songs, how it just brings us back to the heart of Jesus, that mm-hmm. we are his children, that he loves us, that he desires for us to be with him, and that he really does have so much for us, mm-hmm. no matter what we've done. And to me, it's like this just expression where I can just give every part of me back to him. It's how mm-hmm. I know to show my love back to the Lord. And such a, just every part of me, mm-hmm. you know, my whole body wants to just give to him. And yeah, it's not just about singing a song or reading a words on page, or mm-hmm. it's more of just your whole heart and soul and every part of your emotion, just handing that over to him and mm-hmm. praising him for everything, mm-hmm. everything.
1: So now, how is your husband, like, you know, what are you guys, how are you guys involved? How is he involved? You know, you're part of the worship. What,
0: yeah.
1: What's his, like, ministry now?
0: He just finished we go to Calvary Chapel San Clemente, mm-hmm. and our pastor, Holland Davis, did a 2-year school of ministry mm. on Sundays, and mm-hmm. he just will be graduating from that. So mm-hmm. he is just kind of on his own little journey in there watching. I don't think he quite sees yet mm-hmm. How much God is working through him, but as his wife to sit on the side, I get to see that, and it just mm-hmm. makes me giddy with excitement. He's so powerful. He is such, he's so gifted with speaking to people. We can wow. walk anywhere, mm-hmm. and we're there for an hour, and the kids are like, oh, he's telling them about Jesus again.
1: You know? That's incredible.
0: So, yeah, I mean, and he really speaks into families' lives. Mm. I think his heart was just so changed by realizing, like, the importance of what a gift he's been given, mm-hmm. having a wife and children, and he wants other men to know what gifts mm-hmm. that they have. And mm-hmm. I just see God use him in so many ways in that. We do a family ministry once a month. We do family night because his heart is that parents would come back with their children and do things together, mm-hmm. get down on the floor and play mm-hmm. with their kids.
1: Mm-hmm. So is that a private family night, or is that like
0: it's through the church?
1: Okay, you know, tell me, like, if I have a family and you're inviting me, tell me what goes on and maybe we can, you know, send out, maybe there's people in San Clemente
0: absolutely.
1: Watching this, or Dana Point, who would want to go to that family night. So
0: absolutely.
1: We'll give a shout out.
0: Yeah. We, the second Saturday of every month, we have mm-hmm. a list on the website for San Clemente.
1: Oh, perfect.
0: The Calvary Chapel San Clemente.
1: Okay. Calvary Chapel San Clemente.org. Perfect. Okay.
0: I should have known that.
1: Is it? Perfect. Okay. So www.calvarychapelsanclemente.org. Okay.
0: Yes. And under family ministry. So we do the second Saturday a month, and we mm-hmm. do different things. So we'll do bonfires at the beach where we'll take time and worship. My husband always does some kind of little, you know, Bible lesson for the kids and the families, mm-hmm. and we do worship, and then we just have fun. We mm-hmm. just play together and just, you know, live life and fellowship and mm-hmm.
1: Yeah. Now, how old are your children now?
0: My oldest, Austin, is 9, mm-hmm. Luke is 7, and Anaya just turned 2.
1: Okay, now what is happening with your oldest? Because he's still special needs.
0: He is.
1: So what are his needs?
0: It's more of now most of his health things, we've completely just kind of surpassed those. So there's mm-hmm. not been any health issues. We haven't had any seizures in over a year and a half, mm-hmm. which praise the Lord for that, because yeah. those are so scary. Health-wise, he's doing really, really good. And at the beginning of his life, that was what was a huge part of his issues, was mm-hmm. a lot of health things. It's more of sensory. He's very intelligent, but he just needs to be in a setting where he can work at his pace. You mm-hmm. know, if he needs to go and jump on the trampoline for 5 minutes because he is starting to get that anxiety, or mm-hmm. he needs to get the wiggles out, he can mm-hmm. go get his wiggles out, mm-hmm. you know, and he has like an aversion to paper and buttons. So it's mm-hmm. more just sensory things, but they really affect him and how right. he can function day to day in his life. So just helping him to work through that.
1: So how did, you know, coming to the Lord, like, help with directing for him? Because, I mean, here, when you yeah. had this special needs child, you didn't know what to do. Mm-hmm. Again, we're going to go back to the side
0: That's
1: of the
0: okay.
1: road yeah. where you don't know what to do. And now yeah. you come to the Lord. And how did the Lord direct you?
0: With him, there's just this sense of peace raising him. I think at first it was so overwhelming because I didn't understand anything. I was scared. And, you know, the doctors tell you all these things. And now we just kind of take one day at a time. Like, I don't fret about things with him. I don't get scared. You know, the doctors have told us there's a percentage of these kids because of the chromosome that's affected. They can have schizophrenia or bipolar problems and things like that. And I could sit here and panic about that and cry about that. But what good would that be? Like, I need to live life now with my son. And I think that's what God has given me, is that we have today. We don't know what tomorrow brings. So we're just going to live today and have fun. And I don't look at him as he has a disability. I look at him as he's my kid and he's amazing. And, you know, you hit those bumps in the road where you're like reminded, okay, he has to do this a little differently. I forgot. But yeah, it's just this, it's very peaceful. It's not overwhelming anymore.
1: And now, you know, you said your husband was disengaged from the family.
0: Yes.
1: Disengaged from the trial. And now he's leading this family night.
0: Yeah.
1: So obviously there was a journey involved.
0: Absolutely.
1: So tell me a little bit about his journey and, you know, the steps, kind of how God brought him to this place.
0: Well, I think at first it started with a lot of nudging from other, you know, godly men who would kind of come into his life. And they're like, what are you doing? Like, come on, like, step it up. And he's like, why is everybody like on me all the time? And then in that, it just, he will walk in obedience. If the Lord asks him to do something, he will do it. Even if he is kicking and screaming, he will do it. And then it's just so fun to watch God just completely change his heart. So that's kind of just been the journey, watching from my end of what God's done with him. Is it's just God has brought these amazing men alongside of him that have just really constantly encouraged him and just poured life into him that makes him want to be a better man and want to be a better husband. And he's a great guy. He wasn't this horrible, terrible person.
1: No, just detached.
0: Yes.
1: Just a workaholic. Probably.
0: Absolutely. Mm-hmm. Absolutely.
1: So, you know, I mean, for a workaholic, though, to all of a sudden take notice of his sons, and how do you see him making an investment in your sons?
0: He is just there. He's there for them. He doesn't miss anything. It doesn't matter what it is. If he has something going on at work and there is an event at school, he will make sure that he is there. However he has to do that, he will be there for them. And it's just awesome. He doesn't miss anything.
1: Now, you said, you know, there's so many things, Cheryl, that the Lord's doing in my life. I don't know, you know, how we're going to get to all of them. So tell me about one that we haven't touched on.
0: Well, there's just one recently that we're super excited about. You know, we've gone through so many trials in our life, and God has been so good and brought us out of that. And but it's not always bad. You know, it's not always these tough, hard times. You know, there's times that we just get to rejoice and watching God just bless us. And we have lived in California for about 12 years and have been wanting to buy a home for 12 years, and nothing has happened. And we wanted a home in San Clemente. We wanted 4 bedrooms. You know, we had our whole checklist of everything we wanted, and everyone said, you're not going to find that for the price that you can afford, because we live in California.
1: Right, and San Clemente.
0: Absolutely. And we found a property, and it was a complete repossessed, you know, really bad shape.
1: Disaster.
0: I didn't even want to look at it. My husband walks in and he goes, this is our home. And I looked at him. I'm like, you're crazy. I'm not going to live in this. And they had given it to somebody else. The bank did. And not long after, that person withdrew and they called us. And we said, okay. I said to my husband, I go, you know what? Let's just let God be God and see. You know, at this point, we don't want to get in the way of what God's doing. And we want him to be the one to say yes or no. And we put an offer in on this house and they accepted it. And my husband, you know, we both were kind of panicking because we thought every penny we have is going to go to this home just to buy it.
1: Right.
0: He's like, you're going to have to live with cabinets falling off, you know, the wall and holes in the wall and dirty carpet.
1: But at least no mold.
0: Absolutely.
1: Yeah.
0: No mold, and we own it. You know, it's our I'm thinking, okay, Lord, are you sure you wouldn't give this to us? And the day we signed on the line, we went over that night and walked in, and complete just shock and awe, it was being remodeled.
1: No.
0: The whole house is being completely remodeled.
1: How?
0: Well, we found out, we were able to share our testimony in a local magazine in San Clemente last year.
1: Oh, my
0: and
1: goodness. Not a Christian magazine.
0: Not a Christian magazine.
1: What was the testimony? I mean, about the Lord?
0: It was just the Lord, everything he's done in our life. They did like a 5-page article. We were on the front of the cover. And we almost didn't do it because we thought, we don't really fit in this whole like San Clemente style of, they're not going to want us in this magazine.
1: Oh, my goodness.
0: And we didn't know that the realtor had taken that article and submitted it with our offer.
1: No.
0: And the asset manager of the bank that was in charge of the repossessions, he read the article and was so touched by it that he said, I have to give this to these people and we have to do this work that was contracted because of the other buyers.
1: Wow.
0: And we had made a list of everything that we wanted to do, and every single thing on that list has been taken care of.
1: Oh, my goodness. So when's your move-in date?
0: Well, we close escrow either today or tomorrow.
1: Oh, how exciting.
0: So exciting. And next week we'll be moving in.
1: That's amazing.
0: Yes.
1: That's absolutely amazing.
0: Yes.
1: Okay, so a friend of mine, speaking of articles, sent me this article one time, and it was about the very scripture in Joel that you were mentioning about the locusts.
0: Yeah.
1: And they were saying that after the locusts come through and destroy crops, that they actually create this fertilizer in the soil that strengthens the crop. So not only do you get a better crop, a stronger crop, but you get a more abundant crop. So I want you to tell me a little bit about how you see those things that the locust has eaten coming back stronger, more abundant. You know, just like kind of, this was a broken place, and this is what God did. This was, just give me a couple of those.
0: Absolutely. I think for me, my own, just the how I looked at myself, how that is just because of what had happened to me, different abuses as a child. It really affected me in such a negative way, and how God has just taken that and completely restored me and rebuilt me from the inside out of just this place of at peace with who I am, comfortable in my own skin and being completely filled by him and just seeing the complete, you know, opposite of who I was and who God wanted me to be. Absolutely. For my family, I now have a family that I always dreamed of as a kid, you know, a husband and a wife that have this amazing relationship.
1: Actually, and love and like each
0: absolutely.
1: Other.
0: Absolutely. And I get to see my kids have a home where they feel comfortable, they're at peace, where it's a happy place, where they're filled, you know, and that was just completely opposite from how I felt when I grew up. So those would be, I think, the two biggest things for me. And a marriage. I mean, I didn't know what a marriage was supposed to look like. All I knew was a mess. And to see God take that and that whole idea of what I understood a marriage to be and give us what it's supposed to be is just awesome. We have this amazing foundation on the Lord in every area of our life.
1: Now, you know, with women, you know, you're not alone coming from the brokenness. You're not alone with the insecurities.
0: Absolutely.
1: Have you had the opportunity to share your testimony and actually help other women?
0: Yes. Yes. And it was terrifying at first. I had been asked to come two different places, and one was like a pregnancy resource center. And at first I'm thinking, why would they want me? I didn't have, you know, a
1: baby or an abortion
0: or anything. And then I'm realizing that's not what it's about. Like, what it's about is, you know, kind of what I touched on before. So many of us as women have had things in our life that have happened that have caused us to look at ourselves as just ugly and not worthy. And that was such an honor. There was one girl, and I will just cherish this moment forever. She gave her life to the Lord that night.
1: Wow.
0: And I thought, I'm walking in here thinking, what am I doing? I can sing in front of people. I'm terrified to talk in front of people. It's completely different. And it was amazing. Absolutely amazing. I'm just so grateful because I know if God can do that for me, he will do that for anybody.
1: So have you also had like one-on-ones, like this is my, you know, you've seen that girl and you thought, that's me.
0: Yeah.
1: You know, and I want to meet her. I want to talk to her.
0: Yeah. Well, that's what I did.
1: Oh.
0: It was a group. And afterwards, I went up to her because I just kept watching her
1: the whole time
0: thinking I need to go talk to her. And that was so terrifying.
1: Yeah.
0: I just talked to everybody. Really, God? You want me to go one-on-one? And that is when I walked over to her and just shared even more and just asked her about her life. And she started sharing and just very similar, not necessarily how life was lived, but just that hurt and that brokenness and that void and that emptiness inside. And in turn was able to offer her, you know, the hand of Jesus, and she took it. So
1: that's awesome. You know, I mean, obviously that's the prompting of the Lord. And I mean, it was something that you didn't feel before you were saved.
0: Yes.
1: So, you know, how did, you know, when was the first time you remember feeling, I know salvation going forward, but the promptings of the Lord, and then how did you learn to respond to those?
0: I think I was just talking about this earlier. I'm so naive when it comes to just this whole Christian walk. I really am. I mean, I don't walk in with any expectations in anything I do. And I thank God that is just how he has worked in me. I'm ready and along for the ride. I'm kind of a fly by the seat of your pants girl.
1: Well, you were a flight attendant, so
0: yes,
1: there you are.
0: Absolutely. It really wasn't long after I was saved. I mean, I look back and think, really, should I have been ministering to these people? I was still a total mess, but I'm still a mess. I'm a work in progress,
1: All of us.
0: And, I just, right away, when I started to realize, like, how much God loved me and feeling that fullness of him, I knew that I wanted to tell every single person that I met, like, you don't have to be stuck. I know what it's like to be in that deep, dark hole of hopelessness, and I don't want anybody else to be there that I know and love. And so it was not long after receiving the Lord that I just kind of would start to, okay, I'm just going to share. I'm just going to talk. And it started with, I would be somewhere and I would just hear the Lord, like, you need to go pray for them. I'm like, what? I was scared to even pray. I remember going to church and we'd hold hands and they're like, Maria, would you like to pray? I'm like, you know, I didn't even know what to say. So yeah, it's just been amazing.
1: That is so great. Now, you know, people will come to the Lord and they might have a gift like singing, but they hold back on it. Yeah. How did you actually, like, did you go up and tell them I can sing, or did someone hear you sing and say you should be up there? What happened?
0: I was sitting in church one Sunday and I just remember sitting there watching the worship team and just feeling like, I want to do that. Like, I want to go sing. And there was definitely still that part of me. I was like, oh, they should hear me sing. Like, I can sing good. I can do this. You know, that whole performance side of me who didn't really understand the whole concept of worship yet. And I remember walking up to the worship leader at the church and I said, by the way, like, I have a background in singing and I would love to join the worship team. And he said, okay, well, let's give it a while, you know, because he knew I was so new. And I think it was just like 4 or 5 months later, he finally was like, okay, you want to come sing and see.
1: So then did he approach you?
0: Yeah.
1: Okay.
0: A couple months later, he came back to me after I had kind of expressed interest and then invited me to come and, I guess, audition, if you will. And
1: but see, that's amazing too, because some people, you know, when they feel rebuffed the first time, they're like, well, let's find a new church
0: where
1: they'll let me sing. But you stayed there and just began to grow.
0: Yeah. I don't know. I think it just goes back to the naivety again. I just like, okay, here I am. I don't really know any other churches. I mean, this is where I was invited. It was a Christian church. It's where I gave my life to the Lord, and everything was just kind of going in the right direction. So I didn't want to leave.
1: You know, too, I mean, you came from this background where, you know, it's secular music. So the songs are either about, you know, a love that you lost, a love that you want, you know, and then you're coming in and you're singing songs to the Lord and these lyrics are totally new. How did, like, you know, what was the difference?
0: Well, I don't think I realized the difference at first. At first, it was like, oh, I get to sing.
1: And then people.
0: Yeah, and I'm saying these words. And then I think just slowly it just, you know, as you're saying that, it just starts to sink into your heart. And it's a major difference. You just see that you're not just saying empty words, that you're actually praising the Lord, that you're actually giving thanks to him, that you're in those words, you're even surrendering parts of your heart to him. And just walking through that, that was powerful for me, because I think not long after, I just didn't listen to secular music anymore. It was all worship. And, you know, I'd go in someone else's car and they'd have just secular music on. I'm like, what are you listening to? Like, I never realized how offensive some of it can be, and mm-hmm. how, you know, now I'm like, this is what God's given us. He's given us music to praise him, to mm-hmm. worship him. And that just sounds silly to me now, mm-hmm. you know.
1: Really, and really the I believe, like you said, the purpose of music is mm-hmm. to glorify God.
0: Yeah, yeah.
1: You know, to sing to him so that he might have pleasure with the sound.
0: Absolutely.
1: With the praise, yeah. with the beauty.
0: Yeah, absolutely. Mm-hmm.
1: So do you feel that pleasure when you're singing?
0: Oh, yeah. I always, like, in the back of my mind, I always think about that time where he just took me on that journey where I was in that field, and I can just hear his laugh. Mm-hmm. And that just there are times in worship where I'm just in that. I'm in that with him, and I'm in that place again, and I can just hear him laughing. And just that proud, like, father of mm-hmm. how much he loves me and how proud of me he is. And absolutely. Just knowing that he is just, you know, you look at your kids and they give you a little flower, even if it's dead. And you're like, this is the most beautiful thing. Yes. Like, I feel like that's God. Mm-hmm. You know, that's how he's looking at us. He's just like anything that we give him, mm-hmm. especially in worship, he is just eating it all up. Mm-hmm.
1: I had a woman on here just last week, and she was saying that the Lord spoke to her, and she said, you know, there's that love that you want from your mother. There's that love that you want from your father. There's that love that you want from your children. And she said, in the same way that we want that love from that person,
0: yeah,
1: that type of love, that's how God wants the love from us individually. And I was like,
0: absolutely.
1: I like that.
0: That's awesome.
1: So, you know, when you were invited, and, you know, I know that we asked you to be on this program, what was the thing that was burning on your heart? Like, if I could say anything, you know, kind of like, this is my message. This is the message I feel compelled to, or the story I feel compelled to share.
0: I think it would be to just sum it all up in one big, pretty bow would mm-hmm. just be that God restores mm-hmm. that. You know, I said this earlier, when the world says no, God says yes. Mm-hmm. God's yes is yes. And he writes the story of our life. Mm-hmm. And it doesn't matter what we've done or what has happened to us, that is not who we are. God mm-hmm. says who we are. Mm-hmm. And that he will take everything, every good, every bad, and he will take that to make us and change us into how he sees us.
1: Mm-hmm. So now, how do you and your husband now handle altercations? Because, you know, before he would just kind of walk away. And we know that altercations, differences of opinion, don't change just because we're saved.
0: No.
1: Like we said, we're ruined sinners, saved Absolutely. By grace. So how do you deal with those altercations now?
0: It's so different. Oh my gosh. Praise the Lord. It's so mm-hmm. different. You know, we absolutely have our intense times of fellowship, as we jokingly
1: I love that. I love that. I might use that with my husband.
0: That's okay. Yes. And, you know, one of us will always come back and apologize. Mm. And I think that is just the biggest thing. We have our moments, and there are times where he just makes me mad and I don't even want to look at him. But I think we both, at the times when we have these intense fellowship times, we know if we've done something wrong. Mm-hmm. And God is so good to not let us walk away and mm-hmm. not do anything about that. Mm-hmm. You know, I know for me, I always feel compelled to turn back around and apologize. And mm-hmm. he is the same way. And so it doesn't end on this big, yucky, mm-hmm. you know, fight. It's like, okay. And then we get to a conclusion of whatever it is that we need to figure out.
1: Now, you know, the hurts that you grew up with, mm-hmm. they were caused by other people. Mm-hmm. I mean, people come in and they're what hurt you. And you and I both know that one of the greatest lessons in Christianity, and one of the things that sets you free, is forgiving.
0: Mm, that's huge.
1: And, you know, forgiveness, again, you know, the apology
0: Absolutely.
1: Is, you know, part of the forgiveness in marriage. So did you come to a crossroads where you realized you had to forgive?
0: Yes. And it was really early on. I really felt the Lord telling me there was a specific person in my life that God said, you need to forgive them. Mm-hmm. So once again, in my not understanding fully what that meant, I called them on the phone to say, I just want to apologize for hating you.
1: That helps, yeah.
0: Yeah.
1: And so they're not saved, right?
0: No.
1: So
0: it did not go well.
1: No.
0: And I had this expectation mm-hmm. that they would be like, oh, well, I'm sorry. Mm-hmm. And I didn't get that. And it was devastating to me. Mm-hmm. But that was just a process that God walked me through. And
1: there was, you had more to forgive.
0: Absolutely. And then there was a time that came. There was a very specific day, and the specific person had called me. And when I was on the phone with them, it was like the Lord just took out my heart and put their heart in me. And wow. I couldn't get off the ground. I was just sobbing. And the Lord showed me how broken and how hurt that they are. Mm-hmm. And in turn, that is why they mm-hmm. were the way, or they are the way they are. And at that moment, it completely changed from any anger or any just distaste to complete compassion for this mm-hmm. person. And I was able to just completely forgive them mm-hmm. and not hold any grudges or hold anything anymore, because my heart breaks for them. They don't know the Lord. Mm-hmm. And I know how broken and how hurt they are. And I want nothing more for them to receive Jesus. Mm-hmm. And that is my heart. That is my heart for their life. That's my prayer for them. And that has just been such a powerful thing that God did for me mm-hmm. in that moment, because that was a very specific person that I carried so much anger and so much just yuckiness for so long in my life. And not to have that anymore is so freeing. Mm-hmm.
1: So now your husband must have had things he had to forgive too mm-hmm. and let go. Yeah. How did he get to that place?
0: I wish he was here with me, but his first thing is going to be like, I'm just going to cut off all ties.
1: Yeah. Right.
0: So I'm just going to shut the door. Mm-hmm. And he's done that to certain people in his life where he's like, okay, they don't like how I'm living my life, or they mm-hmm. have something to say. 'Cause we've gotten a lot of heat from,
1: right.
0: you know, both sides of our life of, mm-hmm. You know, oh, you're Christians now? Mm-hmm. Like, oh, we're like, no, that's not, they don't understand.
1: Right.
0: And
1: they just think you've joined the right-wing Tea Party.
0: Yes. You're like, and all of a sudden
1: it's not
0: we're
1: political.
0: Living.
1: Right. Yeah. It's not a political move.
0: He's always like, they think we drink something and now we're this happy world. I'm like, no, that's not realistic.
1: Yeah.
0: But they don't know that. And mm-hmm. so what he has done, what I've seen him do, is he's kind of just shut the door. More of a protection to not allow
1: right.
0: them
1: for the
0: to
1: family, for the
0: absolutely,
1: family.
0: Mm-hmm. absolutely, because we have children and mm-hmm. that, we are responsible for protecting them. And in that, this is why I love Facebook, mm-hmm. because people can still see God working mm-hmm. in our lives, even if they've shut the door, mm-hmm. you know, or we have done that. And I have seen these relationships that were severed or broken. And by them just watching what God does in our life, their hearts are changed, and these relationships are now opening doors for us to be in relationships again with them. And
1: that's part of the restoration.
0: Yes.
1: That the
0: it's
1: locust state.
0: Yes. Mm-hmm. My husband's father passed away a couple years ago, and he had the honor of doing the eulogy at the Catholic service. Mm-hmm. And it was so amazing because my husband was terrified. You know, he's like, all these people in my hometown know the kind of person that I was mm-hmm. and how I grew up to be. And he's like, I'm going to walk in here and they're going to think you're just a phony, mm-hmm. you know? Mm-hmm. And it was so neat because so many people were touched by the message that he gave. And it was the message of Jesus Christ mm-hmm. in a Catholic church, that at the end of the service, the priest stood up, and we both grew up Catholic. So mm-hmm. we knew what the, you know, what came next. And I'm mm-hmm. waiting to do the closing song. I'm like, why is he standing?
1: Oh, so you're saying?
0: Yes. So
1: wow.
0: we just got to share Jesus mm-hmm. all over the place. And the priest kind of starts fumbling over his words. We're like, what is he doing? Mm-hmm. And he goes, I know it's the heart of Jamie and Maria that you all would receive Jesus in your heart today. And I about fell over. The Catholic priest just did an altar call on our behalf.
1: No.
0: And at that moment, we just kind of looked at each other. We're like, God, you're so good. Mm-hmm. You know, just I think that was a huge moment for him in that restoration, is he could go back to where he came from, where people knew him as this rough, kind of just all over the place guy mm-hmm. and see what a radical transformation mm-hmm. God has done in his life. And
1: so he was a rough guy. You know, I got the impression he was like a business guy, but he was no.
0: No, I mean, he has his business hat for
1: yeah.
0: sure. But, you know, he grew up a jock. He played football, mm-hmm. You know, had football offers in college, wrecked on motorcycles, ruined his football career. You know, he did steroids for a long time.
1: Oh, wow.
0: And,
1: mm-hmm.
0: you know, kind of just played in that mm-hmm. other little lane of the fast lane of life. And, yeah.
1: How old was he when he got cancer?
0: It was before I met him. So he was 28 when I met him. And so he was like 25.
1: So that must have been devastating.
0: Yeah. Yeah.
1: And then just to see how the Lord even healing that and bringing that back around. Okay, so you said that your favorite scripture is Joel. What's your favorite song? You're a worship leader. What song, like, you're like, I want to sing this song?
0: Amazing Grace.
1: Amazing Grace.
0: So simple, but so powerful and so beautiful.
1: Now, did you know those lyrics before you got saved?
0: Yes, but I never knew what they meant.
1: Right.
0: And it's actually the Amazing Grace with the chorus, My Chains Are Gone, I've Been Set Free.
1: Oh, that
0: because
1: part, yes.
0: All of that encompasses my life. You know, I once was blind and now can see, and I no longer have these chains holding me down. Like God has ripped them off. Mm-hmm. So,
1: do you ever get to solo that?
0: Oh, yeah. Yeah.
1: That's great.
0: In my house all the time.
1: Oh, right, of course. And in the shower.
0: Yes, yes.
1: Now, what song did you sing at your father-in-law's funeral?
0: I sang, what is the title? It's Even Though I Walk Through the Valley of a Shadow of Death.
1: Well, it's Psalm 23.
0: Yes, it's a Psalm 23 song. What is the title?
1: Is it the song? John Foreman song?
0: Oh, no, You Never Let Go, Through the Calm and Through the Storm. Yeah.
1: That's Matt Redman.
0: Yes, thank you.
1: I know these songs because I love them too. I mean,
0: I'm just so bad at names of songs and who sings them, but yeah.
1: Well, and so... You've been doing but you've only been doing these new songs for 7 years.
0: Well, not even that. Yeah.
1: So that is just absolutely amazing. So we have like 3 minutes left. So, you know, it would be kind of like the last 3 minutes, your last closing, word to women who are out there, maybe who are struggling, you know, with the past or, with that self-image. Yeah. What do you want to say to your sisters in Christ?
0: That there's freedom, that there's freedom from that. That would be just the biggest thing. I have this picture that the Lord showed me of these diamonds at the bottom of a trash bin and how so many of us look at that. We look at ourselves as, you know, this rock at the bottom of this trash bin, and that God is willing and ready to dig us out of there and clean us off and allow that diamond just to shine so beautiful and bright of how he sees it.
1: And that reminds me of, there's that scripture, God says, when I make up my crown, I will make you jewels in my crown.
0: Yes.
1: So, okay, I'm just going to ask one last question and then we'll go. Second favorite song.
0: My second favorite song?
1: Because you're a worship leader. We have to hit the songs.
0: I know. Oh, my gosh. That's a hard question. I would say Revelation song.
1: Okay.
0: Revelation song is one of my dearest
1: songs. Oh, right.
0: Yes.
1: And that's Rolls of Thunder.
0: Yes. It's the one, just it's all giving complete glory to God and everything.
1: I know. Wouldn't that be so exciting to sing?
0: Yes.
1: Before his throne. Maria, thank you for coming on, Marie, and sharing your story. It was incredible. Thank you for joining us on this edition of Today's Faith. And again, it's not that God can, which he can, but that he wants to, that he's longing to take all those things and not just change it, but to bring glory out of it, to give you a platform from which to speak with authority into the lives of others because of the past. He glorifies the past. He makes that into that diamond and that jewel and that thing that you can use for his glory. And certainly you've seen that in Marie's life, how God has changed it and turned everything around. And that's what he wants to do for you. And I'm so glad that Marie was able to come on today and share her story with you so that you would know that God is more than able to do exceedingly abundantly above all that you ask or think. Thanks for joining us on this edition of Today's Faith.
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heaven as a rushing mighty wind, and it filled the house where they were sitting. And then there appeared to them divided tongues as of fire, and one sat upon each one of them. And they were all filled with the Holy Spirit and began to speak with other tongues as the Spirit gave them utterance. So you remember in chapter 1, in verse 8, Jesus told them, but you shall receive power when the Holy Spirit has come upon you. I'm reading Acts 1, verse 8. Power when the Holy Spirit comes upon you, and you shall be witnesses to me in Jerusalem. So Jesus commanded them. It wasn't an optional thing. It's an important thing to be filled with the Holy Spirit. And he tells us why, that they would receive power. And we all acknowledge as Christians, we need power in our lives in order to live the Christian life. Our flesh is very strong. The world is very strong. And we also have a devil. We have three strong enemies against us. And unless we are filled with power, you never make it as a Christian. The powers of the enemy are just too strong. Our flesh is too strong. And but if we are filled with the Holy Spirit, God will empower us. And notice he says, for what purpose? That you'll be witnesses. Or the word means martyred. Or, you know, in other words, you're willing to lay down your life for him. That takes power. It takes power to come against the world, to stand up for Jesus before your friends, before your family and others, and not deny him as Peter did. Many people they claim to be Christians, but they deny him when they're tested, or they deny him in their life. They try to be a Christian and live in the world too, be a worldly person. You can't. Bible says you can't. Jesus said you can't serve two masters. They're mutually opposed. You know, there's a war going on between the spirit and the flesh, between the forces of darkness and the forces of light, forces of truth and the forces of death and destruction and deception. And you remember Jesus said that the devil's coming and Satan is coming into the world, and I have nothing, he has nothing to do with me. In other words, as you remember when he was tempted by the enemy, Jesus didn't give him much time. He just quoted scripture, and then the devil left him. But you notice in Luke 4, it says that he left him only temporarily, though, looking for another opportunity to come back. He's relentless, the enemy. If you don't believe in the enemy, the devil, then you're going to be a victim. The world doesn't believe in him. And Satan has done a good job of disguising himself. And so Christians are the only ones that are really aware of the spiritual warfare. We're told in Ephesians to be strong in the Lord and the power of his might. That we don't wrestle against flesh and blood, but against powers of darkness and wickedness in high places. And so, I mean, just as we observe the world, we can see the demonic forces behind the physical of what's going on. And people will say, well, how can people do these kinds of things? Well, we understand it because of the demonic influence. Witnesses to me. Now he says, notice he says, first in Jerusalem, that would be for them Jerusalem, for us it would be our home or where we live, our family. Also Judea, that would be the area beyond your home. And then Samaria, and then reaching out as we as you participate here in your giving. We support missionaries throughout the world, so in that respect, you're also part of that teamwork, and to the other ends of the world. Now, back to chapter 2. So, they were waiting, as you know, for the promise of the Holy Spirit to come. There was 120 of them. We also

0: Remember that the mother of Jesus, Mary, was also numbered with them and his brothers. They were all there on that day of Pentecost. Pentecost, by the way, is one of the three main feasts for the Jews. And it's 50 days after Passover starts Pentecost. And for your reference, it would be in Leviticus chapter 23. So it was a feast time, and they would meet together. The male Jews all had to meet at least once a year to one of those three feasts. And it was a time of harvest around May through June, Pentecost. And they would tie their wheat together, the sheaves together, and they would offer up a offering to the Lord during the Feast of Pentecost. They call it a wave offering. And the Lord told them over there in Leviticus that they would specifically give this of their first, this offering of their first fruits. Always when we give to God, we give him our best. We don't give him what's left over. And there were times when the children of Israel would do that. They would give him what's left over, and he would speak to them through the prophets and say, why do you bring me this lame animal? He's lame, and he's got an eye out. Go give it to the mayor, see if he'd take him. You know, God uses sarcasm sometimes, you know, to kind of get our attention. But he wants our first fruits. He says that many times throughout the scriptures. He doesn't want what's left over. And if you think about it, it makes sense. You know, nobody wants what's left over. Well, sorry, Lord, I don't have much this week. I'll give you a couple of bucks in the box this week to keep you over till next week. You know, that's just not the right attitude. He would just tell us, well, why don't you just keep it then? You know, have any of you ever gotten a gift that you know was given to somebody else first? I've given those kind of gifts just for fun. But, who wants a crummy gift, right? Nobody wants a crummy gift. Well, you know, God should get the best. And so the Feast of Pentecost. When we think of that word Pentecost, many of us think of the denomination, Pentecost, Pentecostals. And I've often shared with you that when you kind of look at the church as a whole, you see there's extremes. And naturally, that's what it's going to be because of our makeup. And you have extreme Pentecostal people. They're Christians. They love the Lord. But they would not be happy here. And I think that's why the Lord allows different fellowships, different styles of worship. They focus more on music, preaching, and signs and wonders, speaking in tongues, prophecy, and those things. They're all biblical. It's biblical. But we do know that we can take a truth and we can take it a little bit too far sometimes. And so if you get too extreme and you don't allow for teaching in your ministry when you go to church, often you'll hear them say that, boy, the Spirit was strong today. It's so strong the preacher didn't have a chance to preach. Well, I don't think that's good. We need teaching to grow, to mature. As I spoke earlier about the warfare we are in, you know, you only really grow and mature, develop spiritually through the Word of God, not through experiences. You can go through experiences and have a soulish experience, but never really touch your spirit, because we're made up of body, soul, and spirit. And God's Word is what ministers to our spirit. But then on the other side, you can go to the other extreme and you have really dry churches, you know, where they don't even allow instruments in their church. There's no singing, no laughing, no clapping, no movement. Stop moving. I saw you move. Don't move. The first church of the Frigidaire. So you have the extremes. Of course, now we feel we have the perfect balance. We're right in the middle. naturally, we always think, you know, we got the best. But we try to stay there in the middle. We do believe the gifts are operated today, but in order. As you know, Paul said in the epistles, I want you to do things decently and in order. And that means that we should have a scriptural basis for everything that we do. We don't slay people in the spirit because I can't go to the scripture and tell you where that was done. I'd have to stretch some scriptures if I did that. So when you see him, and I've been in those meetings. I used to go to Catherine Kuhlman meetings. She was the one that Benny Hinn actually copied. As I was told that he actually went over and laid on her grave to receive her power. I don't know if that's true or not, but I like to gossip and spread rumors. So, like you, why should I be different than you, you know? But she would do that. I was at a meeting at Anaheim one time, and she waved her arm, and all these people on the stage fell down. And Benny does it better, though. He's got his coat. He takes out a lot of people, you know? But if I was to ask him, where is that in the scriptures? He'd have trouble finding it, where this is that which was spoken of. Now, here we see that as they began to speak in tongues, there were those that were there that saw it, and then they asked the guys, Peter, what's going on? What is this? And he gave a solid scriptural basis for what was going on. And let's read on, and we'll see that. I want you to notice also that they were filled with the Holy Spirit. Now, you may be wondering, well, when you become a Christian, don't you receive the Holy Spirit? Yes, you do. But after that, as we read the book of Acts, we see that there were many fillings beyond that. And so as we read through the book, you'll see that the scriptures will say, and they were filled with the Holy Spirit, and they spoke in boldness. Now, you may have heard that the evidence of being really filled with the Holy Spirit, and some would say even the evidence of being a Christian, is that you speak in tongues. There are those in the extreme Pentecostal persuasion that some would teach that. Not all, but some would. It's not scriptural. The evidence of being born again is love, we're told in 1 Corinthians 13. As a matter of fact, he says, if I speak in tongues and I don't have love, it's of no value. So I would say that love and boldness, you know, there are some Christians are very bold in their witness. They love to witness. They love to share. It's an important part of their life. And then you have others that you would never know they were a Christian, you know, because they don't. So I would encourage you to ask the Lord to fill you with the Holy Spirit often. Now, verse 5, there were dwelling in Jerusalem Jews, devout men of every nation under heaven. Well, as you know, Jews would come from all over to the feasts, and so they were there. And when the sound occurred, verse 6, the multitudes came together and were confused because everyone heard them speak in his own language. And they were amazed and marveled, saying to one another, look, are not all these who speak, aren't they Galileans? And so they acknowledge that the majority of the people there were Galileans, northern part of Israel. Jesus was a Galilean. He came from that area. Sort of like, you know, you have regions. You'd say, he's from L.A. or he's from Orange County. Same thing here. Or Judea or Samaria or Galilee. But they were speaking languages that some of them understood. And they were wondering, since they were Galileans, why were they speaking language that they understood? And verse 8, it says, and how is it that we hear each in our own language in which we were born? So they were a little confused, and they said there were, verse 9, Parthians and Medes and others that were there, Judea and all areas of Asia and Libya, and visitors from Rome, both Jews and proselytes and Grecians and Arabs. We hear them speak in our own tongues the wonderful works of God. So what we learn from this is that they were speaking languages that they should not have known themselves. It was something God was giving them for this occasion. And they were languages that these people from other countries understood. It was their languages. But we also learned that they were speaking wonderful things, wonderful works of God. So it's a good thing. We see this is something God is doing. It's very unique, this experience. God, every now and then, will do unique things. He may not repeat this, though. He may. You see, God is sovereign. He can do whatever he wants. He, being God, he has that prerogative. Verse 12. So they were all amazed and perplexed, saying to one another, whatever could this mean? But then there were those that began to mock, and they said, oh, they're full of wine. They're drunk. But then Peter, standing up, you see, nothing. There's nothing new under the sun. Huh? They're getting drunk in those days, too, early in the morning. Well, actually, they were not drunk, but they were filled with the Holy Spirit. But these people thought they were. And you know, I think that's probably the worst thing that could ever happen to you. One of the worst things that could ever happen to us as people is that we become drunks, especially in the morning. Seriously, that's just a terrible way to live. I can remember before I got saved, sometimes my friends would make me smoke marijuana. And early in the day, and you know, around noon, I just wanted to sleep. It's ruined my day. And I'm thinking, why do you guys want to do this, you know? And we've seen people, you know, that alcohol is a terrible plague. You know, people are hurting in this world, you know, because of sin and because of the curse. And strong drink can help temporarily. It can numb the pain, you know. So I don't look down on people that are having these kinds of trouble. I don't think we should. All of us are just a step away from it, if it wasn't for the grace of God. And, you know, we need to pray for people like that, try to help them. But they were wrong. They were not drunk. Peter answers them, and he says to them in verse 14, standing up with the other, he raised his voice. And now, see, he's noticed the boldness now. Now, remember, prior to being filled with the Holy Spirit, Peter was hiding along with the other disciples, the other 10. Since then, they've voted in another guy to take Judas's place. But I don't know if God acknowledged it. I think he always thought Paul would be the 12th, but it's not a big deal. You notice the difference in his attitude now. You see, Peter now is bold. He stood up. And there was, you know, 120 there with him, plus all the multitudes of people that we just read about. And he is not timid at all. He's not embarrassed. He's speaking loudly. And he said to them, men of Judea and all who dwell here in Jerusalem, let this be known to you and heed my words. For these are not drunk as you suppose, since it's only the third hour of the day, which would mean 9 a.m., the Jews start at 6 a.m. in the day for their days. We start at 12, they start at 6. But this is what was spoken by the prophet Joel. Now, you notice how he immediately gives a scriptural basis immediately for what's going on. And this is one of the standards that we try to keep here at Calvary. One of our distinctives is that we believe we should have a solid scriptural base, not something, you know, out of the Proverbs part of a scripture, but in its text. And so This is what was spoken by the prophet Joel. And then he quotes from Joel here in verse 17, it shall come to pass in the last days. Now notice that, in the last days. Now we talk about the last days. Well, it appears, if you want to look at it in a technical way, that the last days started right here, the day of Pentecost, when the church was born. As you know, there wasn't much said about the church in the Old Testament. It was hinted at, but for the most part it was not. It was a mystery that was revealed later in the New Testament as God gathered together the church. In terms of end times prophecy, it's also called eschatology, the study of end times, we would be considered in the church age right now. We're in the church age, and in the last days. It started here at Pentecost. And if, as we read here through Joel's prophecy, it goes right into the Great Tribulation, which is the very last days that we're getting close to now. It shall come to pass, verse 17, in the last days, says God, that I will pour out my spirit on all flesh. Now when he says all flesh, he's talking about all believers, not all people. God makes a distinction here between his people and the devil's people, which are all non-believers. He's, I'll pour out my spirit on them and on their sons, their daughters, they'll prophesy. Your young men shall see visions. Your old men shall dream dreams. And on my men servants and on my maid servants, I will pour out my spirit in those days. So as you read this, you notice that God is saying how he continues to pour out his spirit. As I said earlier, if you're a Christian, you have God's spirit. But there's a difference of you having God's spirit, the Holy Spirit living in you, and the Holy Spirit leading and guiding you. You know, the Bible tells us that you can grieve the Spirit, that our bodies are the temple of the Holy Spirit. You can resist the Spirit. You still have your free will, even as a Christian, and you can quench the Spirit. So keep that in mind. And some people are allowing the Holy Spirit to lead and guide them. They're very aware of the Holy Spirit. And there are other people that aren't aware of the Holy Spirit at all, Christians. So it's up to you, really, what you want to do. You know, God wants to do great things with us, but if you are satisfied with a mediocre relationship with him, then that's what you'll have. It's like marriage. You can have a good marriage, you can have a okay marriage, or you can have a poor marriage. You know, it's up to you and your wife. You know, if you guys want to work at it, there's a reward for your labor. It's going to take some work. It takes work to be a successful, effective Christian. You got to turn the TV off and go somewhere and read the Bible. And you can't grow without being fed. And just as you develop physically, you know, like some people say, well, if God wanted me to be filled with the Holy Spirit, he would do it. Well, what if you use that same principle and saying, well, if God wanted me to eat, he'd put the cereal in my mouth. No, he gave you a hand to take a spoon and a bowl, right? So there are things that we need to do ourselves, and God will work with us. But just to say something like that is foolish. It's like some people say, well, if God wanted me to be rich, he'd give me the money. So I'm just going to sit here and wait for him to bring me some money. Well, you're not going to get any. You know, that's just foolish. So he's, I'll pour out my spirit in those days, and they shall prophesy. They shall, I will show wonders in heaven above and signs in the earth and beneath. Now, I believe he's entering in now to the tribulation period. Blood and fire, vapor, smoke. The sun shall be turned into darkness. Now, we know this does take place during the Great Tribulation. And we can be thankful that The church will not be in the Great Tribulation. That's a reserve for all those who've rejected Christ. But judgment is coming on them. Now, judgment doesn't come on us, not because we don't deserve it, but because of God's grace, he has taken our judgment. So it's not like God showed favoritism or cheated and said, well, I'm going to judge them, but not the Christians. No. Our judgment was paid for. And Jesus paid the price. Those that don't want his provision, his atonement, his forgiveness, they won't get it. Only because they've rejected it. But they only have themselves to blame. You and I have acknowledged that we're sinners, and we acknowledge that God gave his son for us and paid that ransom price, and we've repented, we've received him. So because of our response, God sees us now in Christ, forgiven now. But it's not like we got a get out of jail free pass. No, our salvation was paid for. Serious price was paid, his blood.
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1: But it's going to take some people who have a desire like fire to say, it's never enough. It's never enough. Are you catching with me? I'm kind of laboring in the word, and I'm not moving on because that's what God said in the same verse. He says, my word is like a hammer. It's not just like a fire, but it's like a hammer. It takes the word of God to break down that doubt and unbelief and low self-esteem and low self-worth, and I'm a nobody and I can't and I don't feel worthy. It takes the word to break that stuff out of your life. Until you wake up into the reality that you are a spirit being, that God is not looking for my ability, He's looking for my availability.
2: 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Expect to be transformed.
1: That fire that Jesus baptizes us in, the Holy Spirit and the fire that He baptizes us in, He is God. It's the Spirit of God. We'll see it. God is an all-consuming fire. He baptizes us in that fire. That fire never says enough, and it is always longing and searching for all the fullness of God in me. All the fullness of God in me. We need more of the Holy Spirit. We need more of the Holy Spirit. All that you may be, not hope to be, I wish I could, Lord, please, if it was possible. No, that you may, it's possible, that you may be filled with all the fullness of God Himself. Come on, folks. That's you haven't, we haven't, me, you haven't started to live your life. You haven't started. I don't care, all of us, what we did, how we did it, who we did it with, how great it was, what it looked like, how much folk clapped for us, how much folks celebrated. I don't care what kind of certificates, degrees, certifications, diplomas, trophies and awards we got. We have not scratched the surface on beginning to live out our potential as we receive more of the Holy Spirit of God. We haven't started. Come on. Shake that off. That's why we got to comprehend there's so much more unlimited potential in God as we receive all the fullness of God. I believe with all my heart, this kind of of anointing and stirring is happening in the last days because the Lord is going to awaken His church. And man, we're going to see some miracles and some wonders and some signs. We're going to see the glory of God coming upon the church for the folks that can comprehend what is the width, the length, the depth, and the height of the love of God that passes all understanding, to know the love of Christ, which surpasses knowledge, that we're going to be filled with all the fullness of God. But it's going to take some people who have a desire like fire to say, it's never enough. It's never enough. Are you catching with me? I'm kind of laboring in the word, and I'm not moving on because that's what God said in the same verse. He says, my word is like a hammer. It's not just like a fire, but it's like a hammer. It takes the word of God to break down that doubt and unbelief and low self-esteem and low self-worth. And I'm a nobody and I can't. And I don't feel worthy. It takes the word to break that stuff out of your life. Until you wake up into the reality that you are a spirit being. That God is not looking for my ability. He's looking for my availability. He's looking for a container. I'm not the wine. I'm not the oil. He's just looking for vessels to put the oil and to put the wine in. Jesus said, God, he can't put new wine in old wineskins. When you come to God in repentance, when you come to God in prayer, and you live a life of surrender, and you keep coming before the Lord to say, I hunger and I thirst, all you're doing is giving God a new wineskin to contain the new wine that he wants to pour out. He's looking for vessels. God is looking for vessels to pour out, watch this, all the fullness of God. He's just looking for vessels. He's looking for vessels. Are you with me? I don't mean to yell like I'm upset. You know, man, God help us, man. Man, the devil is so skillful sometimes to get these thoughts of nothingness in our minds that we disregard the fact that we're fearfully and we're wonderfully made in the image of God, that we're blessed and chosen, predestined, we're adopted and accepted in the beloved. Man, that, come on. We're vessels. Vessels. Vessels. And there's something on the inside of us, we'll get to it, that I believe it's the spirit behind, he must increase. I must decrease, because there's something on the inside. I don't know, is there anybody God is waking you up at night? Is there anybody your sleep is being disturbed, that you're restless and you're losing your appetite, and sometimes you're like, what's wrong with me? I can tell you what's wrong with you. A hunger is rising up on the inside of you, that you're like the deer, as the deer pants for the brooks of water, so my soul is longing for you, Lord God, in a dry and a thirsty land where there is no water. There's a desperation on the inside of us that's crying out, that the Spirit and the bride are saying, come, Jesus. I must have him. I must have more. My life is to be given over to the things of God. That's the fire that never says enough. And the word says, don't let the leech be better than you. Don't let a leech do better. That keeps saying, don't let the leech be better than us concerning our desire for the hunger and hunger for the things of God. We need more. Somebody say amen. Praise the name of Jesus. Listen, that you, everybody say me. Say that I. Say this with me. Say that I may be filled with all the fullness of God. Make that your prayer. Make that your prayer. God, in the name of Jesus, Lord God, that you would change my mind and my heart, Lord, as I humble myself before you, Lord God. The sacrifices of the Lord are a broken spirit and a contrite heart. These you will not refuse. You heard me teach last Wednesday that Jesus calls us into the secret place. And then God says, I dwell, I think Isaiah 57, I dwell in the high and the lofty place with those who have a contrite heart to revive the spirit of the humble. It's a place that God is always elevating us up into his presence, in that place of humility. And to make that a prayer to say, Lord, that you would stretch my heart and my mind. I surrender my life that I may know, that I may comprehend. What is the width and the length and the depth and the height of the love of Christ? To know the knowledge of Christ that passes all understanding, that I might be filled with all the fullness of God. I might be filled with all the fullness of God. And watch the miracle working power of God begin to operate in your life and in your family in ways that you've never seen before. You've never seen before. Somebody say amen. Praise the Lord. So, glory to God. Look at this. I've been talking about this more. Real simple. Sometimes we just got to see it. We know it, but we have to see it sometimes. A greater or additional amount or degree of. More means a greater or additional amount. And I gave you that picture of a number line there that it's just a visual to help you understand that wherever you are on the number line, there's always another number. There's always more. And you can say that there's always at least a little bit more. And you can always go a little bit further. Well, for some folks, you can go a lot a bit more and a lot a bit further. A little bit more, a lot a bit more. You decide. What is the width and the length, the depth and the height of the love of Christ? No limits. And more just means an additional or a greater amount. Psalm 90 verse 2. Still laying some foundation here. Psalm 90 verse 2 tells us here, before the mountains were brought forth, or ever you had formed the earth and the world. Listen at the characteristic of God's nature. Even from everlasting to everlasting, you are God. That's God's nature. From everlasting to everlasting. That phrase just simply says, I am. Who should I tell the people that you are? Moses said, God, who should I tell the people that you are? God said, tell them, I am. That means from eternity past, everlasting, that way, this way, that way, I am. From everlasting to everlasting. That's who he is. That we may comprehend what is the width, the length, the depth, and the height. That's a corresponding mindset to understand the God that we serve. Are you with me? That's a corresponding mindset to understand that kind of a paradigm, to know that God is from everlasting to everlasting. The Lord's word to us for the past few years is Exodus 14, 15. God tells Moses, tell the people, don't, why do you cry to me? Tell the people to go forward. This is God's word for us. Tell the people to go forward. Forward. You know how you go forward? You pick up your feet and put one foot in front of the other foot. That's all it takes to go forward. God doesn't drag people forward. You go forward, you just pick up one foot and put it in front of the other foot. That translates to one step of obedience at a time. God said, do this. And God said, do that. And God said, do that. And God said, do that. And I'm going to keep doing, obeying God. And all of a sudden, I'm moving forward from everlasting to everlasting. It's just that simple. Just that simple. Are you with me? Philippians 3:10. Let's revisit this from the Amplified Bible. Listen at the language, keeping in mind everything we shared this morning in the teaching. Philippians 3:10 from the Amplified Bible. Paul writes here, for my determined purpose. Sounds like hunger, thirst. You hear the intentionality, right? That's the same thing. Determined person means this is not accidental. It's not happenstance. I didn't stumble upon it. Determined purpose means intentional. Intentional. He says, my determined purpose is that I may know him. Same guy that talked to us about being filled with all the fullness of God. He says, this is my determined purpose, that I may know him, that I may progressively become more deeply and more intimately acquainted with him, that I may know him and that I may progressively become more deeply and more intimately acquainted with him. Progressively, more deeply, more intimately acquainted with him. That's deeper and deeper and deeper knowledge, understanding, intimacy with the Lord, being filled with all the fullness of God, that I may progressively become more deeply and more intimately acquainted with him. There's more. We haven't tapped out. We haven't reached the limits for every one of us in our relationship with Jesus. There's a whole lot more in terms of our intimacy and our acquaintance with him, that we may be filled with all the fullness of God. Are you with me?
3: Yes.
1: Perceiving and recognizing and understanding the wonders of his person. Listen at this. More strongly and more clearly, that I may in that same way. Are you seeing that? That I may be filled with all the fullness of God, that I may in the same way come to know the power outflowing from his resurrection, which it exerts over who? The believers. That's us. That's us. You see the proposition that's being made, that for any one of us, remember, faith comes by hearing. Faith comes by hearing. And the proposition is that any of us can be filled with all the fullness of God, that we would know him and progressively become more acquainted and more intimate with the power of his resurrection more clearly, which it exerts over the believers. That is a proposition from God for every single one of us and all of us to experience more of the resurrection power of God operating in and through our lives. As long as we don't put limits. Psalm 78 said they limited, God spurned them, Psalm 78, because they limited the Holy One of Israel. As long as we don't put limits on God, it exerts his power over the believers, and that I may so share his sufferings as to be continually transformed in spirit into his likeness, even to his death and the hope. You see that? There's a continual, ongoing transformation of us becoming more and more and more and more like him, that you may be filled with all the fullness of God. And this is all part of receive more of the Holy Spirit, who is God. I'll use me for an example. I think one of the greatest, let's just say, barriers to me, I'll use me for an example. One of the potential greatest barriers of me being filled with all the fullness of God is for me to consider myself to have received the baptism of the Holy Spirit back then. Are you hearing me? One of the greatest barriers for me of being filled with all the fullness of God is thinking to myself, I got baptized with the Holy Spirit back then, instead of looking at myself right now to say, I need to be baptized with more of the Holy Spirit until I am filled with all the fullness of God. There's still some margin in my life, a whole lot of margin in my life. Still a whole lot of margin. Whole lot of more margin. Progressively knowing him more and more, more strongly, more clearly. Are you with me?
3: Yes.
1: Matthew 9:29. We'll look at a few more verses here. Matthew 9:29. Then he touched their eyes, saying, these blind men, he touched their eyes, saying, here's the proposition. According to your faith, let it be to you. What's the determining factor? Your faith. Not your ability, not your gender, not your race, not your theological education, not your background, not your skill set. The only qualification for it being to you is your faith. And you know what? Faith doesn't cost anybody anything. All we need to be willing to do is to gain comprehension and to expand our paradigm. If we can believe greater and we can believe bigger and believe for more, that's all the qualification that's needed based upon the word of God for it to be to you and to me. Jesus said, according to your faith. And that faith comes by hearing. So when you hear me yelling at us about more faith, we're hearing something on the inside of us. You should start feeling like a rubber band, like you're being stretched. And your spirit, every single week when the word is being told, you're feeling like I'm about to snap. And the Lord will keep stretching you like a rubber band, increasing your capacity for more. That you may be filled with all the fullness of God. Are you with me? When you read the Bible, man, you read the New Testament and you read the wonders and the signs that were taking place. Every single one of them were regular old people like us. They were regular. Everybody you read about in the Bible was a regular person, no different than you and me. But somehow, some way, Philip must have gotten enough of the fullness of God in him that he could baptize a guy. And by the time the guy comes up out of the water, Philip has been teleported and translated to another city. Regular old guy. Some Star Trek type stuff. Just. Do we believe the word of God? Come on, do we? Come on, man. I'm the Lord, I change not. He's the same yesterday, today, and forever. He had to have enough of God that somehow this Holy Spirit just snatched him and took him over to another city. He flew to another city and teleported to another city. Not science fiction. Supernatural. He anointed. The Holy Spirit did that. Holy Spirit did that. Regular old people like you and I. Somebody say amen. Are you with me? We saw this one. A couple more. John 3:34. I shared this last week. Listen to Jesus' statement. Talking about receive the Holy Spirit, receive more of the Holy Spirit. Jesus says this, for he whom God has sent speaks the words of God, big deal, for God does not give the Spirit by measure. He does not give the Spirit by measure. God has placed zero limitations on the availability and the accessibility of his Spirit. He puts no limitations that you may be filled with all the fullness of God. God has placed no limitations on the accessibility and the availability, the potential of his Spirit operating, exerting that power over the believers, that I may know him and the power of his resurrection. Exerted over believers. God has put no limitations on it. And Jesus says, according to your faith, let it be unto you. Let it be unto you. No measure. He puts no limits on it. And I shared it last week. We can talk about teaspoon faith. He puts no measures on the Holy Spirit, but we do. And I shared it last time. We can talk about teaspoon faith. We can talk about tablespoon faith. We can talk about cup faith or quart faith or gallon faith or ponds or lakes. We can talk about rivers. We can talk about oceans. We can talk about planets. We can talk about solar systems. We can talk about galaxies, the universe or universes. Universes. He puts no limit on the measure of the Holy Spirit. It's our ability to comprehend what is the width and the length and the depth and the height. It's a mindset. It's our faith. The stretchiness of our minds that determines whether we operate in teaspoon, tablespoon, quart, cup, quart, or gallant faith. You decide. You decide. I'll give you one more scripture, and then look at this one. Isaiah 40, verse 12, and then Psalms 8. Isaiah 40, 12. I quoted this one last time, and I mentioned these things. It's important for me to go back and to show from the Word of God when I say these things. You may be new to the faith. Isaiah chapter 40, verse 12 talks about God who has measured the waters in the hollow of his hand. Just a reference point of, you know, God can carry all the ocean. You know, we sang that song as a kid. He's got the whole world in his hands. He's got a whole lot more than the whole world in his hands. And so it says just one idea here. He measures the waters in the hollow of his hands. That's great. But this phrase I quoted last time, I wanted to show it to you, says that God, listen to this, measured heaven with a span. Measured heaven with a span. A span is the distance between your thumb and your pinky. That's a span. And that verse of scripture says that God, say measured heaven, that means universe. God measures the universe from here to here. Anybody paradigm is changing yet? Now, this is where we're going to land. Think about your life and your need and your potential and your purpose, your calling, what God has called you to do. Think about that in relationship to Him measuring the universe with a span. You think He's big enough to help? God has entrusted us with an end-time mandate to build strong believers in a culture of deception and to prepare people for the Lord's soon return. And partners like you are helping us carry out that assignment. I really want you to know that when you support James Ward Ministries, you are not just a donor. You are a builder and co-laborer with us to advance God's kingdom around the world. Every seed you sow has eternal weight and significance. The Word of God says, write the vision and make it plain. And for us, this is that moment, a moment to look ahead, to align our hearts and join hands to strengthen the work and advance God's kingdom together. I'm asking you to join Sharon and me and some other world changers to celebrate what God has done and to boldly embrace what He is about to do.
4: Pray for God who keeps covenant and mercy for 1,000 generations with those who love Him and keep His commandment. That's all it takes, is if you love God and if you obey His word, God will make covenant with you and your family for multiple generations. You don't have to be special. You don't have to have this last name or that last name. Doesn't matter if you have a record. Doesn't matter if you didn't know your dad. Doesn't matter if you were adopted or if you were abandoned. Doesn't matter if you grew up in a shelter or if you grew up in an orphanage. All irrelevant. You love God and you begin to call on the name of God and obey His word, and God will build a family for multiple generations through you.
5: 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I'm Pastor Sharon Ward, and I am so pleased to welcome you to Point of Grace. 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

China has been renamed to honor longtime Senator Lindsey Graham. Defense Secretary Pete Hegseth took part in a ceremony on August 10th to officially rename Joint Base Charleston as Joint Base Lindsey Graham. Graham, who passed in July at age 71, served South Carolina in the U.S. Senate for more than 30 years. He also had a long military career, serving for 33 years in the U.S. Air Force and Air Force Reserve. He retired as a colonel. The base is an important military location and is home to C-17 cargo planes. These large aircraft help military move troops, equipment, and supplies around the world. Military officials say the new home honors Graham's years of service to the military, his home state, and the nation. The renaming is a lasting tribute to a public servant who spent much of his life serving the United States. Meanwhile, former Dr. Anthony Fauci is facing renewed questions after senators released text messages from his government phone. The messages are from January 2021, when COVID-19 vaccines were first being given to the public. In the messages, Fauci discussed a theoretical concern that fever and other reactions after a second vaccine dose could possibly be linked to miscarriage during the first trimester of pregnancy. Republican Senators Ron Johnson and Rand Paul released the messages as part of their ongoing investigation into Fauci's handling of the COVID-19 pandemic. They say the messages raise questions about what health officials knew privately and what they told the public. The messages do not necessarily show that officials found evidence that the vaccines caused more miscarriages. However, they show that the issue was being discussed while information about vaccination during pregnancy was still limited. The investigation is continuing and more records could be released. In other news, the U.S. is taking steps to reduce its dependence on China for minerals and other important things such as technology and energy and national defense. The Trump administration announced billions of dollars in new investments to expand mining and mineral production in America. Officials say the goal is to strengthen supply chains and make sure the country has access to the resources it needs. These include lithium, rare earth elements, and graphite, which are used to make batteries, electronics, and military equipment. The administration is also working with other countries to develop new sources of these minerals. Officials say this could strengthen national security and create American jobs. China currently controls a large share of the world's mineral production and processing. The goal is simple. America wants to produce more of the minerals it needs and rely less on China. And the United States and South Korea prepared for major military exercises as concerns about North Korea continued to grow. The exercises, called Ulchi Freedom Shield, are scheduled this week and through the 27th as the two countries practice how to respond if South Korea faces an attack. The United States has a defense agreement with South Korea that dates back to the Korean War. For the United States, the goal is to be prepared rather than wait for a crisis. Thank you for joining his channel with a national update. I'm Elizabeth May.

Well, it's great to have you on today's Bible Questions. This program, as you probably know, is set aside the next half an hour to answer your questions about the Bible, about theology, doctrine, all things Christianity, whatever is on your mind. We want to be here to answer your questions, and this really is your agenda. So write us with your questions. It's very simple. All you have to do is go to the bottom of your screen. You'll see a number there. Just text us whatever's on your mind. And I know a lot of people, they're reluctant to do that. They think their question's too small, or, you know, most people probably know the answer to this. Just go ahead and send us your question. We'd love to hear from you, and we'd love to put it in our list of questions, and it'll pop up here on our list when you send it, and we will get a chance to answer your question. My name is Mike Fabares. I'm the host today, and I am the pastor of Compass Bible Church here in Southern California. Elise

0: Paso Viejo, to be specific. And it's my pleasure to be here answering your question. Let's start with Chris's question today. Chris asked a question we had asked, and it's a good one, and I know it's near and dear to a lot of people's heart. It has to do with our pets. It says, do our pets go to heaven? Now, this is a question I think that we can answer in two parts, and let's start with the first part, and that is we look at the reality of animals. Go back to Genesis 1, and we see that God causes the physical creation to be punctuated with all of these swarming animals, and have the earth filled with all these creatures of different shapes and different sizes, all bringing glory to God's creative work. And it's supposed to point to God's greatness, God's glory. And surely we see in the perfected state, even before the fall in Genesis 3, that animals were a part of God's perfect creation. So there's no doubt that it makes perfect sense as we think about 2 Peter chapter 3, looking forward to a new heaven and a new earth in which righteousness dwells, that of course we will have animals in the eternal state. It wouldn't make any sense not to. So it would be, of course, an odd thing if we didn't, just like we're going to have trees and food, which the Bible does specifically speak to in the book of Revelation, chapters 21 and 22. We will assume we will have animals, even though they're not specifically delineated in those two chapters. I think it's a safe assumption. Now, when you talk about, you know, do pets go to heaven, like our particular pet? Now, there is a soul, an immaterial part to animals. That is true. They're not inanimate. They're animate, and they're animated by a spirit. And by that spirit, I mean a spirit that is ontological. I know that's a fancy philosophical word, but ontologically, an animal spirit. And by that, I'm talking about something that is not made in the image of God. So we're not talking about a being that reflects the nature of God, but something that is created by God in a way that is certainly valuable and dignified, but doesn't have the same imprint of God's nature as human beings do. And we know in Scripture, the Bible speaks to the redemptive work of Christ being pointed to the spiritual redemption of God's children who are made in the image of God. Not even angels are given the focused redemptive work being aimed at them, right? God, it says in Hebrews, did not send his son to redeem angels, but to redeem human beings in flesh and blood. So this is an important thing for us to note, that there is a target, a aim, a purpose in Christ's redemptive work. And it'll exclude the souls of animals. It'll exclude the souls of angelic beings. And so in that sense, there won't be a one-to-one correspondence between a particular animal soul, if you want to put it that way, and the soul in particular that we see in the eternal state. That would not be something I can anticipate because of the theology and how it adds up in Scripture. But I will say that God will be glorified in the animals that are in the eternal state, just like the trees and the plants. All of those living organisms, right, will be existing. They will be different, but they'll be very much the same in the sense that they will have all the same features, the genetic features that they had, only perfected without all the things that made them less than perfect. So that, I hope, brings some comfort, and all of it will be perfected. I say that because in Romans chapter 8, just to make it clear, verses 19 and following, it speaks of creation itself groaning, waiting for its perfection, waiting for the fact that we, as the children of God, the focus of God's redemptive work, are going to be made perfect. We're going to be made right. We're going to be brought into the glorious state that Christ promised us in 1 Corinthians 15. And because of that, creation itself then will be released from its bondage to corruption and decay, and everything about creation will be made perfect at that point, the glorification of the world. So that'll be great, a perfect world with perfect joy and everything about it, including nature itself, the water, the clouds, the tectonic plates underneath our feet, the animals, the trees, the fields, all of it without anything that is less than glorious and perfect according to Scripture. All right, Chris, I hope that helps. Let's move on to Kay's question here. She asks, why would a loving God punish an unrepentant sinner eternally? Well, let me answer it first the way the Scripture answers it. In Romans chapters 9, 10, and 11, God has the right to do with his creation whatever he chooses. Now, that may be the cold and, you know, uncaring way to answer it, but that is the answer in Scripture, just like it is in the book of Job. If you look at the book of Job, there's all this suffering, and Job wants to know why. I want a hearing with God. I want to put God on the docket, you know, in the court, and I want to put him on trial. And at the end, God says, well, wait a minute, why don't you, let me put you on trial. And as the creator, he recites all these things about the greatness of creation that Job can't understand. And Job says, no, I'll put my hand over my mouth. God does not give one word of explanation about the suffering, at least not in that encounter in the end of the book of Job. And God is saying, in essence, what's being said in Romans chapters 9, 10, and 11. And that is, I can do it with my creation what I want. Now, of course, God is just and God is totally equitable in what he does. And in that sense, we can never accuse God of doing wrong. And so we could say that everything about creation, including what he makes that's inanimate and not moral, not a moral agent, he could destroy it all tomorrow, even though it's beautiful, even though it's nice, many parts of it are nice. He can subject it to corruption, as long as I just quoted Romans chapter 8, and no one can say anything. The angels can't stand by and say, why would you create tectonic movement that would mess up, you know, this planet that sits there so beautifully and tranquil, and now it's shaking and trees are falling down and rock slides are starting? Or why this big eruption of lava in this volcano? Or why would we have this terrible typhoon that would wipe out all these trees? Forget people for a minute, just the creation itself. Well, God could take it all and suck it all into a black hole and make it disappear, and no one can say anything. Just like a little kid, let's just say he bought it and built it, a model airplane. He could destroy it if he wants it, if he bought it with his own money and created it with his own effort and his own time in terms of putting it all together. This is God's planet. The earth is the Lord's and the fullness thereof, and everything in the world is God's. So God can do what he wants with the immoral aspects. Amoral aspects, the things that don't have culpability, they don't make decisions, moral decisions. But then think about human beings. You could say, well, it would be wrong, I suppose, if a moral agent were accused of being immoral, when in fact the decision that moral agent made was not immoral. That would be unjust. And surely you would have a case to make there. Right? It wouldn't be right to treat the just and the unjust in the same way. That case is made in the Mosaic Law. It's made throughout the Scripture. So we have to stop and ask, okay, would it be wrong for God to treat unrepentant sinners as unrepentant sinners? And that, then I'm going to say, well, you may dispute what's fair about the punishment, but I'm going to say everyone, according to Scripture and your experience in my case, is that people are sinners. And because we're sinners, we may not think our sin is as bad as God thinks it is, but it's certainly sin. And because it's sin, it deserves punishment. Now, the quibbling that we have is, what kind of punishment does it deserve? That's why all this talk of annihilationism is so popular these days. We love to judge on a curve. We love to see that maybe we shouldn't have any kind of real bad judgment that lasts very long at all, because, you know, it doesn't seem all that bad to us. Maybe you should get out of prison, the fiery prison of hell. Maybe you should get out of that in 20 years or maybe 220 years, but not eternity. Well, you can start to make those estimations, but we have to let God, as the holy judge, decide what the unholiness of human beings is worth in terms of its punishment. And God has the right to do that. And I think if you were to get past being a sinner and trying to figure out what sinners deserve, and even got into the holy angels' perspective, which we see in the book of Revelation, who are pouring out the bowl judgments, and then they say in the book of Revelation, right, that what they're getting in terms of the judgment is completely just and completely right, that they deserve what they're getting. I think everyone from the other side of this life, once they have the clarity, the moral clarity of seeing this from an eternal perspective, will say that what God does is right. And I like to remind people of this on this program, and that is, the word justice itself means being done right. God will do the righteous and just thing. So all the judgment will be appropriate. Now, Kay, I always bring this up when I get a question that relates to these topics, and that is that not everyone will experience the same things in the afterlife. You take 10 lost people, 10 rebellious, you call them unrepentant sinners, and you say, what will they experience for eternity? The Bible's very clear on that. They'll experience what they've done, or I should say they'll experience punishment for what they've done. They'll experience consequences according to their deeds. They will experience the response, the retribution, according to their actions, according to their words, according to their knowledge, their motives, the light that they had and how they responded to that light. So we can never forget that the Bible couldn't be more clear about the fact that judgment is just, and justice would not be that every sinner gets the same response. That's what the great white throne judgment is all about. Look carefully at the verses in Revelation chapter 20 that speak of it, and go back and read what Jesus kept saying about judgment when it's coming, and his teaching in the Gospels. It's going to be varied, and that might help us too, even though, yes, it's a lot longer than we're comfortable with. But we cannot buy the annihilationist argument, which for some point in time, God is going to say, okay, you've suffered enough, and now we're going to just end it all, and you'll cease to exist, right? There'll be no more conscious awareness. There's nothing in the Bible that's going to give us that perspective. You're either going to be the old school annihilationist that says as soon as you die, you're unconscious, which a lot of cult groups teach. But then the new evangelical kind of annihilationism is, well, you'll suffer for a while, like the Bible clearly says, but during that time, at some point, he's going to say, enough of that. You've reached a particular limit, and now you cease to exist. Right? Well, the only allowance in Scripture in terms of mitigating punishment is not in terms of duration. It's only in terms of severity. Look it up clearly in the Bible. Severity is limited based on what you've done or haven't done, not duration. So that is what the Bible teaches. That's what we have to go with. We'll see it clearly from the other side. Okay, if torture made me deny Christ, would that prove that I was not saved? Now, I get this concept that people have, and it's really, and I assume it's this case in your case, though you didn't text in your name, so I don't know your name, but there's often a fear that's motivating this, because people try to imagine what they would do in a really bad situation. And in that bad situation, if I was forced to do something egregiously sinful, or if I was forced to just outright deny Christ, would I do it? And if I did it, does that mean I'm not saved? All right, well, that I get the question. But I think we need to stop worrying about that, at least to the kind of brooding that a lot of people get to in worrying about this. So think with me about what Christ calls us to. Right? He doesn't call us in Scripture to continually think about the what-ifs, right? He calls us right now to consider the present realities, which isn't like, what if I get to this particular bad situation? You know, could I or would I if I had to? But it's always like right now, right? You're a fisherman on the Sea of Galilee. You've got these nets. Hey, come and follow me. If Christ tells me to come and follow him, would I leave those nets behind, right? If God's calling me with my faith to do this work based on this faith, would I do it? Right, James chapter 2, verses 14 through 25. Would I do that? Right, that's what faith is. Faith acts. Faith without works is dead. That's what it's calling for, is a response. And that's why we ask these kinds of questions. Right, the grace of God in our lives, I'm going to say, is always going to provide us, whatever in the future is coming, the ability to do what should be on display now with the current situation in my life. Right, like the rich young ruler in Matthew chapter 19. Right? He says, just leave all your stuff behind and come and follow me. Give it to the poor, sell it, give it to the poor, and follow me. And you have rewards in heaven. Don't think there won't be compensation for that. You will be rewarded in the next life. But just right now, let's deal with what you have. He doesn't say if you get like uber rich, you know, in this life, could you give it away 10 years from now? There's always that test of faith now, in the present, here and now. Can you? Will you? Are you ready to? And that's where I think Luke 14 is going to have us focus, right? Count the cost, not about the imaginary future, but count the cost now. Matthew 10, for instance, my family. Am I ready to say about my family? And it's echoed in Luke 14, as long as I was there in your mind. Luke 14, it's asking about my family. Am I willing to say that Christ comes before my family? Am I willing in Matthew 10 to say that I know Christ may divide up and affect my relationships with my family in a negative way? It might, but I know the Lord is the Lord and my family is my family. And those are two different things, and one comes before the other. these are the kinds of issues that we shouldn't worry about the hypotheticals down the road. We need to worry about the realities right now. I say worry. We ought to deal with it now, count the costs now, and play that out. Sure, there's nothing wrong with that. Play that out. Could I, should I, would I say I'll forsake that and follow Christ in this area? I was asked on a program this morning that I was just a guest on. Someone invited me and interviewed me, and they said, tell us your conversion story. And as I told that story, and it had been a little while since I'd told that story to anyone, and I told it publicly, and I said, really, one of the things that led me to my conversion, the night, that Friday night that I became a Christian at age 18, there was a call for people to consider being a missionary. Are you willing to leave the comforts of the United States to go be a missionary? And I had to sit there in that service and think on that Friday night missions conference, I don't know that I'm willing to do that. And that really got my mind going. What kind of faith do you think you have in this Christ to save you if your faith isn't even strong enough to follow him to some other country? That just really, really, the Holy Spirit used that just to slam my heart. I mean, really hard, because I thought that doesn't make any sense, right? Christ should be able to have, you know, sway over my life right now. If he told me to go, if it was clear that I should go, I should go. And that was the hypothetical of the right now, not the future, the right now. So I don't have your name, but I would tell you, whatever your name is, let's not worry about something down the road. Let's just think about right now, and let's think about whatever it might be, and let's just be sure our hands are open to God, and it's all on the altar. That's where verse 33 of Luke 14 comes in. I've renounced all that I have, not all that I might have, or all that I will have, or all that I could have. Just do that now. We should do it every day. God, all that I have is yours. The earth is the Lord's and the fullness thereof. Everything's the Lord's, including me. I'm the Lord's, right? We're a servant of the Lord. Right, we're his slaves, and we're here to say whatever you want, and that is what faith leads us to. So let's put our trust in Christ. If the time comes, then God will give us the grace to deal with whatever it is we're going to have to deal with. Maybe I'll turn you to one more passage here, Philippians chapter 1. Paul is in prison. This is what we call the Pauline prison epistles, one of them, and he says this, one of the four. He says, let me find this text, verse 19, he's in prison and he says, I am hopeful, let me paraphrase, that I'm optimistic that through your prayers I'm going to get out. But he says in verse 20, it's my eager expectation and hope that I will not at all be ashamed, but that with full courage, now as always, Christ will be honored in my body, whether by life or by death. Okay, just that phrase alone has been so helpful in my life to think about the Apostle Paul saying, I think I'm going to get out. And this isn't Zig Ziglar, you know, Og Mandino, positive thinking. You know, this isn't just, I'm willing the positive. He's like, I do think I'm going to get out. And sure enough, he does historically get out of this prison that he's in. He gets back stuck in prison a second time where he gets beheaded. But here, he does get out. But he says, even if I don't, right? Even if I don't, it's like Hananiah, Mishael, and Azariah, right? We are not going to bow down to your idols, right? But the Lord can deliver us from this fiery furnace. But even if he doesn't, Paul's got that going on here in this sentiment. He says, even if I die, here's what I want, courage to do whatever he wants. If he wants to get me out of this prison, I'm going to have the courage to please the Lord, to live for the Lord. If I have to die, I'm going to have the courage to die in this prison. Even if they kill me, execute me, I will do that. Whatever, right? Paul's life was God's life, and he knew he was willing to do whatever it takes. Courage is what we need. And that's what you're asking, right? If I was tortured and it made me deny Christ, don't think in those terms. Think in these terms, that it will be your eager expectation and hope that you will not at all be ashamed. It's that you'll finish strong, either by life, living your life out into your 90s or whatever it might be in some nursing home, right? Reading, clinging to your leather-covered Bible, or whether you are in a terrible situation and you get killed for the faith. You're some martyr for the faith. The next verse, you know, verse 21, for me to live is Christ and to die is gain. Courage can get us through whatever might come. And this courage is granted by Christ and keeping first things first in our minds. Hope that helps. All right. Whatever happened to the baskets of fragments after Jesus fed the crowds? Yeah. Yeah, the accounts of the 5,000 and the feeding of the 4,000, the 12 baskets that were gathered, the first miracle, that's Mark chapter 6, it speaks of them, and there were seven baskets in Mark chapter 8. Jesus orders that nothing be lost. They gather up all the leftovers. So, and that's a reference to John 6. In the John 6, they had that whole discussion of the bread of life, living bread, all that. The idea of him making a lesson out of it was preceded with, don't treat this bread as trash. We have leftover fragments, but we're not going to throw it all away. So we don't know what happened to it, but we're assuming it was eaten. We're assuming it was picked up and kept, and it was shared, but we don't have details beyond that. I wish we did. A lot of things in the Bible I wish we had more details on. All right, here's the question. Is the United States really Israel? Okay, well, no. The United States is not really Israel. Israel is distinct from the United States. Doesn't mean that we don't have some people that are genetically descendant from Abraham that live in the United States. We have Americans that are children of Abraham genetically. Now, in one sense, we're all, if we're Christians, children of Abraham in the Romans chapter 4 sense. We trust in Christ, and it's counted to us as righteousness. That of course, we are in the favor of God through Christ because of faith, and that makes us allied with Abraham. And in that sense, even a couple of passages that talk about that is being connected to the covenant promises of Israel. We are connected to the covenant promises of Israel, but we're not Israel. And there are covenant promises for Israel that are exclusive to Israel. Read Romans chapter 11. It could not be more clear. Read Ezekiel. Just start in chapter 30, go through chapter 50, right? Go to chapter 48 and see that section of 30 through 48 and see that section of promises to Israel. Or in Jeremiah, you can start in chapter 27, you know, go through the rest of the book and see all the promises for future Israel about the assembling of the people together, the dry bones prophecy, the north and south coming together in a way with a king that they didn't have in Zerubbabel's time or Ezra's time or Nehemiah's time. So we have a future for Israel, promises to Israel that are for Israel, and they don't overlap with the United States. Do we have some promises that overlap with United States Christians? Of course. So we don't want to get those. We don't want to get those mixed up, and some people do, and I get it. There's a theology that merges these two. There's a theology. Amillennialism says this is all being fulfilled now. Some people like to emphasize the fact that it's the church has replaced Israel. That's exactly what amillennialism says. They sometimes call it replacement theology. That's not what most of us on this network, if not all of us on this network, believe. That's not what we teach. We believe in the distinctive nature of God's plan for Israel, that it's still, there's plenty of promises left on the table that are going to be fulfilled in a very specific and literal way. And that may bring up questions in your mind. And if it does, that's great, because we've got more programs to come. They're slotted on our schedule. And you can write us that number at the bottom of your screen. Give us a quick text. Give us your question, maybe about the end times. We'd be happy to answer them on this program. My name is Mike Fabares. I'm the host today, and hopefully next time I'll also be your host, as I am on a regular schedule. And I'd love to answer your questions about the Bible and the Christian life. I pastor Compass Bible Church. I'm also the voice you might hear. You might be familiar with Focal Point Radio. We're on many, many stations across the country. You can go to PastorMike.com. 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Thanks for watching. Bye-bye.
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3: Would you grab your Bibles if you can and stand with me and turn to Colossians chapter 2 as we work our way through Scripture, verse by verse. Colossians 2:9, Paul writes, Beware, lest any come cheat you through philosophy and empty deceit, according to the traditions of men, according to the basic principles of the world, and not according to Christ. Beware. It comes from an old Anglo-Saxon term, be war, W-A-R. You are at war. That's what Paul is saying. That there is a definite plan to destroy you personally, your home, if you're married, your marriage, your children, your grandchildren, your job. The minute you surrender yourself to Jesus, Satan begins working overtime. The moment you start to give yourself to Jesus and to his body, to the church, it comes even harder. Have you noticed? And so Paul starts out by reminding them that there's a war going on. Oh, it's an invisible one. You can't see it. But it goes on in every believer's life. It goes on in everyone's life, but only believers can really understand it and grasp it. Beware unless anyone cheat you, capture you, take you prisoner. The Greek word literally means take you prisoner through philosophy, the love of wisdom. Now, someone asked me last week if I was against philosophy. No. The philosophy, the discipline taught in the university is a huge breadth of knowledge. Philosophy, philo, love. Sophie, wisdom, the love of wisdom. But what Paul is talking about is the love of wisdom without God, without trying to add God into the equation. And he's really talking about it in this verse, that in fact, traditions of men and basic principles means to do it without God. Little known philosophies, there's a lot of them that have come and gone over the years, but for the most part, these philosophies are without God, so that a person can ignore God in their life and never deal with the problem of sin, of guilt. That's where this is going. The basic principles of the world, the Greek word is stoichion, where we get our chemistry term stoichiometry. If you've been in high school chemistry, that's where you actually write out what a compound looks like, water, H2O, those basic elements that are in every compound. Well, it's in the English language today, but here it means the basic principles of this world, the fundamental way that things are put together without God, materialism, what you can smell, taste, feel, touch, that in fact ignoring the spiritual realm. Not according to Christ, without Christ. So, he's saying beware, student, those of you in the university, in the high school, that there are many people that will try and give you a philosophy without God. In fact, often ridiculing a belief in God. Things are changing in our nation quickly, aren't they? So when you hear of men like Kant and Locke, know that they have a very low view of Scripture. That doesn't mean you shouldn't study them. Doesn't mean you should criticize them until you understand them. So study them, understand them, and then write a seething paper against them and give me a copy. Okay. So Paul is talking about the dangers of that. Verse 9, for in him, in Jesus, dwells all the fullness of the Godhead bodily. This is another one of those sweeping statements by Paul about how important Jesus is. The fullness of the Godhead, theotis is the Greek word. It's the only time it appears in the Bible. His point is the fullness of the divine nature is in God. All the attributes of God are in Jesus. And I know this is a confusing concept, and I've never been completely happy with the explanations that I've heard and read and tried to apply. But God is Jesus. Jesus is God, the Son. There is God the Father, and there's God the Holy Spirit. You believe in three gods? No, three persons in one God. If you grew up in a traditional Christian home, whether it's Lutheran, Catholic, Dutch Reformed, Baptist, nothing unusual here. You've heard this, and you don't really understand it. But Paul is pointing out that God became flesh, that God himself took on a human body and allowed his creation to kill him. And that's an important concept. He is the creator of all things, he told us in the first chapter. He is the sustainer of all things. Jesus has always been, and he always will be. Jesus is not a created being. Why is that important? Because a created being could not die for all the sins of the world, period. God couldn't have created an angel, a cherubim, a seraphim, any other person to have the weight. Think of a pan balance where you put weight on one side to measure something on the other. To offset the weight of the sins of every person that has ever lived and ever will live. Only one, God himself, had to come. So that's what this is driving towards. That Jesus is God and he died in our place. So, if for some reason, this made me think of, I was reading, and it made me think of the Wizard of Oz. The opposite of that, actually, because the Wizard of Oz, the movie and the story, has Dorothy, and she's standing before this screen, and she's talking to the wizard, finally, after a long time, she gets, and the wizard has a big, deep, booming voice, and he's rattling the windows as he talks, and then the dog knocks over the screen, and then they saw, standing in just the spot the screen had hidden, a little old man with a bald head and a wrinkled face who seemed to be as much surprised as they were. Oz was not all that he was rumored to be. He just had a big PA system. Jesus is just the opposite of that. Jesus is more than you and I can wrap our mind around. He's capable, able, and ready to do anything you need. He has a deep, abiding love for you personally. God loves you personally. And had you been the only person on the planet, he would have died for you. Jesus is a member of the Trinity. Okay. Old Testament and New Testament. This is a New Testament scripture. Old Testament, 2,606 Old Testament scriptures that describe God with the word Elohim. Why is that important? In Hebrew, the word Elohim is plural. God is plural. And four times in the scripture, God calls himself with a personal pronoun. That is plural. What are you saying? When it says, Hear, O Israel, the Lord God is one God. Shema Israel, Echad Adonai. One is plural, compound. It is Elohim. It is Jesus, the Holy Spirit, and Father God. Listen, Genesis 1:26, and God said, Let us make man in our image, after our likeness. Genesis 3:22, and the Lord said, Behold, the man is becoming as one of us. Genesis 11:7, let us go down, and there confound their language. Let us go down. Isaiah 6:8, I quoted Isaiah earlier, Also, I heard the voice of the Lord saying, whom shall I send? Who will go for us? Plural. So even though we may not be able to put in words that are crystal clear and wrap our mind around it, Jesus is fully God. That's what this verse is saying. Possessing all the attributes of God, and that is important because of the weight of the sin of the world, of my sin and your sin and everyone else, only one was able to be the perfect exchange, the sacrifice. And so we can rejoice. All this to say that we are really forgiven. Look at verse 10. You are complete in him who is the head of all principality and power. The one who's over everything, Jesus, is over all powers in heaven and earth. Everything you need is found in Jesus. That's what he's saying. The completeness of the justification of salvation, just as if you'd never sinned, when you surrendered your heart to Jesus, when that moment comes into your life, if it hasn't, I pray it would this morning before you leave, when that moment happens, your sins are forgiven and you become, Paul's word, complete, full. You are incomplete until that moment, because you'll find that you're only a two-part being, and Paul's going to talk about this in a minute, that we are dead in one of the ways that we are a triune being. God is a triune being, three people in one. You are a triune person. You have flesh. You have a soul. And when you give your heart to the Lord, you have the Spirit. We'll keep going here. Verse 11. In him, you were also circumcised with the circumcision made without hands by putting off the body of the sins of the flesh by the circumcision of Christ. This is not an easy verse to understand. Notice, first of all, circumcision made without hands. It was not done by man. It was not done in the physical. That's Paul's point. Even in the Old Testament, it was something that happened in the heart. Putting off the body of the sins of flesh, as believers undergo spiritual circumcision, he's saying, our sins are removed. Sins of the heart were cut away and discarded through the sacrifice of Jesus. This is the only place in Scripture that I can find where circumcision is used as a picture of the cross. That's where this is going. That when Jesus died, our sins were removed when we apply that. It's not as physical circumcision as a child, but as death on the cross. Now, that makes the next more sense out of the next verse. Look at verse 12. Buried with him in baptism, in which you also were raised with him through faith in the working of God, who raised him from the dead. Buried in baptism. Baptism. Well, Pastor, you've said that we're saved when we surrender our lives. What is baptism then? Baptism is to identify with Jesus. No one, and I'm sure I'll get some cards about this, no one is saved by baptism. You are saved by your surrender. If you would believe in your heart and confess with your mouth that Jesus is Lord and God is raised from the dead, you will be saved. Romans 10. You believe in your heart and you are saved. But that doesn't mean that we shouldn't be baptized. We should. John said, repent and be baptized. Here's what it says in Romans 6:3. Or do you not know that as many as us who were baptized into Jesus were baptized into his death? What's he talking about? These believers at Colossae were believers. They had been baptized. Have you? That's my point. Have you been baptized as an adult, or at least a consenting child that understood? They tell me that I was baptized when I was 8 days old. I don't remember, and thank God, because they said I had a dress on. And never forgiven my mom for that. But I didn't repent because I don't remember. I wasn't capable at 8 days old. So at 26 years old, this atheist scientist finally surrenders his life to God, and I got baptized. Oh, it's embarrassing, Pastor. Yes, I know. Hair looks terrible. You get all wet. You know, it's just, we have a baptism next month, the end of the month. We can baptize you anytime. You want to be baptized before, come up and ask one of the pastors. We'll be happy to do it. But once a year, we go up and rent a lake, and several hundred people get baptized, and that's the end of August. So I'm giving you a little commercial announcement here. If you haven't been baptized as an adult, you need to do it, because Romans 6:3, do you not know that as many as us who were baptized in Jesus Christ were baptized into his death? Therefore, we were buried with him through baptism into death, that just as Christ was raised from the dead by the glory of the Father, even so we also should walk in newness of life. When I went under the water, when you go under the water, you're identifying with his death. You died, I died, and you leave the old man there, or the old woman, in the lake. And when you come back up, you're identifying with his resurrection. Because someday, when you take your last breath here, you'll have your next breath in front of Jesus. Whoa, that'll be startling. That's a good thing. But that's what baptism is saying. Before heaven and hell, I am a Christian. I have given my heart to Jesus. Now, all this to say, God wants to reinforce in you, through Paul here, that you are complete in him. He did the work, you don't. Amen. Verse 13, and you, before Christ, you were dead in your trespasses, spiritually dead, resulting from sin. Those without Christ around us every day, they may be physically alive, they may have a soul, emotions that are alive, but they are physically zombies. All these movies are right in some sense, right? They are, in fact, broken spiritually. They are not a triumphing, they're only a dual. But when you surrender your life to Jesus, the interface, the connection, the way that you connect with God is awakened in you. As Jesus said to Nicodemus, you must be born of water and of the Spirit. You're born of water, amniotic fluid in your mother, but you're born of the Spirit when the Holy Spirit fills you up and you have a connection, you are alive. And you, being dead, uncircumcision, he made alive together with him. Past tense, already happened. Last five words, having forgiven you all trespasses. Okay, they're done. Freedom. This is the words the scripture uses. Freedom, release, pardon, debt free, clean, reconciled, washed, new, born again, free indeed. Peace with God. Peace with God invading your soul. Because you earned it? Never. Because he gave it. A gift of grace. And because it's a gift to you, you need to take the gift and apply it to your life, believe that God is doing the work, has done something significant in your life, so that you won't be a sitting duck. You have been forgiven. Now, just to kind of drive the stake in, he uses the word trespasses. There are three words for sin: sin itself, iniquity, and trespass in the Old Testament. Trespass are the most serious, the most egregious of them, okay? So when you sin, you tried to do something and you just didn't quite get it. Iniquity is kind of the leftover part of sin. But trespass, it's willful disobedience. I really don't like that phrase. It sounds so arrogant. I willfully looked at something I wanted to do and what God said to do, and I did it anyway. Now, I know people of the second service aren't like that, but sometimes those first service people can identify. Okay? Overstepping a boundary that God said, don't go over. Jesus even took those. That's what this is saying. But Pastor, I meant to sin. Who didn't? That hurt. I know. Me too. I feel like a complete idiot. Which is, I should be used to by now. Don't ever allow yourself to think it was easy for God to forgive your sin. That's not the point. A great price has been paid, but the point is, it has been paid. It's done. How did that happen? Verse 14. Having wiped out the handwriting of requirements of the law, the ordinances, this is saying, that was against us, that was contrary to us, that we were guilty of. There's a list. And he had taken it out of the way, having nailed it to the cross. You know, some people have that view of God. He's like Santa Claus. He's got a list. He's checking it twice to find out who's naughty and nice. Well, there was a list against you before you gave your heart to the Lord. Ordinances. In the ancient world, the Greek term here means a handwritten certificate of indebtedness, something that was owed. Against us, this list. You remember when Jesus was on the cross, there was a list of charges against him. That was part of the Roman justice system, that every condemned person, person undergoing capital punishment, their charges had to be listed. Jesus said, King of the Jews, that he claimed to be a king over the Jews. Well, he was, and Gentiles, and all principalities and powers we just read. But that was the Romans' list against Jesus, the only thing they had against him that they could find. But Paul is saying, Holy Spirit is saying to you and I, that your list was there too, nailed to the cross. List of what? Every sin, every breaking of a commandment, 316 Old Testament commandments, every one of them that was on a giant list. Now, if my list was there, went down the cross, down Golgotha, across the city, probably all the way down the hill to Haifa, out into the Mediterranean. Or it was really, really thick and it took a spike to go through it. But somehow God worked it out that all your sins and all my sins nailed to the cross. This is an important concept. Leave them there. That's what God is saying. They're already taken care of. Taken it out of the way, having nailed it to the cross. They're there. Paid for completely, having disarmed principality. This is great stuff, right? You're getting shell-shocked look on your face, or maybe you're hungry. Having disarmed principalities and powers, he made a public spectacle of them, triumphing over them in it. The picture here is a triumphal procession in Rome. What? If you saw Ben-Hur, you got the picture. So every time a general defeated an army in battle, he would come back and they'd throw this giant parade, Rose Parade plus thousands. And they'd have, you know, the little girls out in front throwing rose petals and censers going, the priests walking there, and there'd be bands and all the soldiers would be armor all polished up. And then finally, there'd come the general, and he's in this white chariot and white horses, and he has a victor's crown on. But behind him, all the enemies that had been captured, and they're in chains, and often naked in chains to humiliate them. This says God the Son paraded all the principalities against God in front of the whole earth. What? We wrestle not, Paul wrote to the Corinthians, against flesh and blood, the Ephesians, but against principalities and powers in heavenly places. There's this war going on, just like Paul started this with. Jesus defeated them all and made it obvious to every angel, the third that went with Satan, the two-thirds to stay with God in heaven and on earth, that Jesus had disarmed them. He had triumphed over them. This is part of why you should be confident about what God has done for you, that it's done, and that you won't be susceptible to falsehoods that come and try to draw you away from Christ. Therefore, I will just do the next two verses real quickly and look at them more carefully next time. Because of this truth, that your sins are forgiven. You are complete in him. God has nailed your sins to the cross and he's not looking back. Therefore, let no one judge you. Don't let anyone come up and say, you know, you're not doing very good. Let no one judge you in food or drink or regarding festivals or new moons or Sabbaths. Paul is talking about the law. He's talking about keeping the Old Testament law. And it comes in this form. Let no one judge you in food. You're not eating meat, are you? You know, really spiritual. You can eat meat. Don't misunderstand. But really spiritual people don't eat meat. You eat vegetables. And certainly you wouldn't eat any pork, would you? No, no, no, no, no. Don't let anyone judge you. Go hog wild. Sorry. Couldn't resist. Bacon cheeseburgers. Enjoy. If that doesn't sound good, then don't eat. But it has nothing to do with your spirituality. Let no one judge you according to food, in drink, in what you drink or don't drink. Regarding a festival, a feast day. I remember as a new Christian, Brandon and I were, you know, listening to everybody, and they all had ideas, and they said, it's not Easter, because that'd be talking about Esther, and she was the queen of Babylon, and that was a false idol. So we didn't have Easter. I'm thinking, I don't get it, but okay, we want to do what God wants. And you can't have Christmas trees either. Really? No Christmas trees? Yeah, well, this is Jeremiah 10, you know, the people bring in a tree and they decorate in the house. Don't listen. You want a Christmas tree? Do it. You want bunnies and chocolate rabbits? Do it. You can call it Easter or Resurrection Sunday or anything you want. Don't let anyone tell you you can't keep those pagan holidays. My favorite one, well, you have to keep the Sabbath because Sunday is worshiping the sun, and all those Romans were worshiping the sun. My favorite. Because then I say, so Saturnalia is Saturday, so you worship Saturn, and Saturn is better than the sun? Is that what you're telling me? Use that. Make it yours. It's yours. I give it to you. Really spiritual Christians don't use makeup? Oh. Really? Don't wear Levi's? Please. Verse 17. Which are a shadow. It's just an outline. It was looking towards the real thing. It was to help people in the Old Testament understand that the Messiah was coming. They still missed it. His name was Emmanuel, God with us, and they still didn't get that it was God with us. But at least God was trying to show them. Just a shadow, though. We'll come back to that. Guilt. False guilt. That's what Paul is pointing us to. Don't embrace it. You need to accept, embrace that Jesus really did do it all for you.
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0: Hi, my name is Steve, and this is the Greenberg Report. And I have Frank with us from ICR. And Frank, tell us about your story.
1: Steve, it's kind of interesting. I was born and raised in a non-Christian family, didn't hear about assurance of salvation or even the word salvation in the religion that I practiced. And it wasn't until I flunked out of college and had to join the Navy and went to Vietnam that I began to think of eternal things.
0: I bet.
1: And so on this aircraft carrier, when it was in the Philippine Islands, a little chapel service on a Sunday morning, I went forward and received Christ as my Savior. And it was because I was working up in the flight deck, a very, very dangerous job during the Vietnam War. A year after that, I read a little booklet about creation. And I still believed in evolution, and it wasn't until I read this booklet on creation that my eyes were really opened regarding origins. I didn't believe anymore that I came from a fish. I believed that I was created in God's image. And so after the Navy, I went to college, got my undergraduate degree in biology. Then I went to graduate school and got my master's degree in zoology, specifically the field of parasites.
0: Oh, yeah. Hey, well, that's an interesting topic.
1: Yeah, it is.
0: What's your favorite parasite?
1: Well, my favorite parasite is called Diphyllobothrium latum, and it's a type of a broadfish tapeworm, as they call it, and it has two intermediate hosts, so it's really quite fascinating.
0: Why do you like that one?
1: Well, it has two intermediate hosts. It uses bothria, which are kind of suction cups, where it attaches into the large intestine of the individual, and it gets its B vitamins and everything like that. So it's not necessarily fatal, but it makes a person anemic if they have too many of these types of parasites.
0: Oh, wow.
1: And it goes through, as I say, two different types of other vectors before it ends up in a person, but mostly it ends up in bears.
0: So as you've been studying from a Christian background, you've seen amazing things, right, in the animal world, in the insect world, in the creatures that are out there.
1: Right.
0: What is something that really stands out to you as you think about just the wonderful creation that we live in?
1: Well, Steve, when I started doing my research in biology, I realized that in the beginning, God created. And that's a more scientific statement than has ever been found in secular literature. So I began to study Bible and science from the context of the Creator, the Lord Jesus Christ. And science makes so much sense since that time. And so I like to say that all science is creation science, and that science and the Bible go together beautifully. They've dovetailed just like politics and corruption. They just go together beautifully. And so I had a new appreciation for all of these insects. Now, we call them in zoology arthropods, but they're just insects. They have these paired jointed appendages and this chitinous exoskeleton, and everything from roaches to butterflies. They're all the very, very beautiful insects. My favorite one is the firefly. It's not really a fly, it's a beetle. But as we've seen fireflies in the Midwest, right in the evening, just as the sun sets, we can see that flash, that beautiful, beautiful flash there. That's made by an enzyme called luciferin, named after Lucifer. But it makes this fiery flash. And it is so unique, biochemically speaking, because it doesn't produce any kind of heat whatsoever.
0: Wow.
1: And that's something that scientists just stand back in amazement. How can this produce such well-seen light, but with no heat?
0: That is amazing.
1: Very amazing.
0: Hey, I was going to ask you a question. I just was told that ladybugs bite.
1: Well, a ladybug is a beetle as well, and I suppose if you got them good and mad, they might bite you. I've never been bitten by one. The mouth parts would be pretty small, and so what they're really good is they're the farmer's friend. My father-in-law, when he was working on the farm, he had his own farm, he would order great cases of ladybugs, and he would go out into the field and release them. And these ladybugs have a voracious appetite with those very small but powerful biting mouth parts, and they would do a real number on destroying the more predatory negative type insects that are found in fields.
0: Wow.
1: But I've never heard that ladybugs bite. I'd have to look that up.
0: So with DNA,
1: yeah.
0: Man, is that amazing? All
1: DNA?
0: The things we're seeing through DNA. Tell us about, in the scientific world, what is happening?

0: Well, DNA was co-discovered by Crick and Watson, and I would also add Rosalind Franklin, who should have been recognized with the Nobel Prize Committee and all. But DNA is the molecule of heredity. It tells everything about us, whether we're going to be tall or short, whether we got diabetes at age 50. It's all there written up in this famous genetic code, and there's nothing simple about it. When I taught college-level biology and zoology, I taught my students that DNA would simply code for a polypeptide or maybe a protein, and this is how it happens, and it was pretty straightforward. Until more research since the early 1990s, now we understand just how incredibly sophisticated and detailed this DNA molecule is. Now, I mentioned a guy named Francis Crick. He's the co-discoverer, and Francis Crick was at least intellectually honest enough to admit that DNA is so complex it couldn't evolve from non-living chemicals. Now, Francis Crick was an atheist, and so he wasn't about to become a creationist. But as I say, he was honest enough to look at the DNA molecule, and who would know more about DNA than Francis Crick, the discoverer? And he said, couldn't have evolved. And so he had this really strange idea called directed panspermia, where he supposes and suggested that in an unknown reaches of the universe, on an unknown planet, an unknown time period ago, an unknown rocket ship was blasted off from that planet, aimed directly at Earth. And it hit the Earth's atmosphere and unloaded its cargo of DNA. And Francis Crick, the atheist, said that's how we got DNA, or at least he suggested that. But as I said, Steve, it's all unknown. How much more scientific to say, in the beginning, God?
1: Wow. What are we learning with DNA right now in this?
0: Well, Steve, when you think of DNA, think of an onion. Now, an onion, you peel away one layer, and what do you have underneath?
1: Another layer.
0: Another layer. And that's the same thing with DNA. They peel away one degree of sophistication of DNA and go, wow, that's... And then they stop mid-sentence because they see another degree or layer of sophistication. They peel that away in something called the splicing code. Maybe your listeners can type in the phrase splicing code DNA in Google search and learn all about this amazing splicing code. Well, just within the last couple of years, I'd say about 2 years, they found another layer of detail of the DNA molecule, where the molecule folds in on itself to help express other genes. And maybe you've heard about genes with DNA.
1: Yes.
0: Well, we don't even know what a gene is, because DNA is just too impossibly complex. And so we say, wow, engineering design means a designer, and creation means a creator, and if things look tailor-made, there might be a tailor.
1: Wow. So when we look around the world, let's say we look at, I've been to the Grand Canyon.
0: Oh, yeah.
1: Tell us about the Grand Canyon, because they try to teach that, you know, the water came through and carved through and made that, and you see the water at the bottom, and then you see the different layers. So that is a way to prove that the Earth is very old.
0: Yeah, millions and millions, you have to do the same, millions and millions of years old. Well, about 40 or 50 years ago, evolutionists were saying, if you're a creationist, if you actually believe the book of Genesis, then you better get over to Grand Canyon in northern Arizona. That will cure you of your creationism. Well, in the 1980s, ICR took them up on that. And we started doing tours of Grand Canyon by bus on the South Rim, by the rafting along the Colorado River that's in the bottom, and by doing backpacking trips. And I did the backpacking trips there. And we take anywhere from 5 to 12 people down to the Grand Canyon. And it's 1 mile from the South Rim down to the bottom of the Colorado River. So we would do switchbacks. And along those switchbacks, you would see these beautiful layers, the colored layers you see as the sun sets in northern Arizona, and it brings out those beautiful colors. Well, what we say at ICR is Grand Canyon is formed by a lot of water over a short period of time. That's a good rule of thumb. A lot of water over a short period of time, like you would get with a flood. A flood could do something like that. And so we look at Grand Canyon as having been formed possibly just right at the tail end of the Genesis flood. And remember, the Genesis flood lasted about, well, a little over 1 year.
1: Yes.
0: Or it may have been formed upwards of a century after the Genesis flood, where you had some residual floodwaters that was impounded naturally in a mountain range that's found east of Grand Canyon, and we believe that was impounded residual Genesis floodwaters. Wow. It had a natural dam there, and about a century after the Genesis flood, this natural dam failed, releasing all of this water, carving out Grand Canyon with what I just said, a lot of water over a short period of time. Now, we have been vindicated because in the year 2002, the Mariner spacecraft orbiting the planet Mars was taking pictures. A researcher by the name of Ross Irwin, I-R-W-I-N, was looking at these pictures that the Mariner spacecraft was sending back to the scientist on Earth. He was amazed because what he discovered was a Grand Canyon on Mars that's deeper, wider, and longer than the Grand Canyon in northern Arizona. What was Dr. Irwin's conclusion? He said, this Grand Canyon on Mars, which is so much bigger, if you can believe that, than the one on Earth, this Grand Canyon, he said, was formed in just weeks to months. And yet, when you talk to a secular geologist about Grand Canyon in Arizona, they say, oh, it took millions and millions of years of the little Colorado River carving out Grand Canyon, sand grain by sand grain over millions of years. But Steve, nobody saw Grand Canyon form. Yes. And Grand Canyon has all the earmarks, all the indications of having been formed suddenly and catastrophically.
1: We also heard of Mount St. Helens.
0: Yes.
1: Does that help us a little bit too?
0: Steve, Mount St. Helens is what we call an outdoor creation laboratory, because what happened was helps to verify and validate, not prove, but at least validate and verify so much of creation science. What we find at Mount St. Helens was when it exploded, it moved a lot of real estate over a short period of time. Well, that's kind of what the Genesis flood did. And now we understand it was a volcanic in nature, but also Mount St. Helens laid down a lot of material over a short period of time. But the key is rapidly. Short period of time, not millions and millions of years. So all the things that we see that happened at Mount St. Helens helps to verify, validate, and support the Genesis flood model. And as a zoologist, I look at the recovery of the Mount St. Helens blast. This blast leveled thousands of acres of prime timber. And secular scientists said, look at all of this. It looks like a thermonuclear blast zone. Yeah, it looks like a lunar landscape. Nothing will survive here for decades, if not centuries. Well, here we are today in 2016, and Mount St. Helens looks as beautiful and pristine as it ever did, with the exception that you still have a lot of the tree trunks that are still sticking up, and the trees aren't as tall as they were. They only started growing starting in 1980. But they've had a good kickstart. It's amazing the recovery that's happened in just a few decades. Now, why is that important to the creationist? Well, remember after the flood was a little over a year. Noah's Ark landed on Mount Ararat. Noah and his family were standing on the deck of Noah's Ark looking out. I'm sure his sons were saying, Dad, look at this. It looks like a thermonuclear blast zone. Yeah, son, it looks like a lunar landscape. Nothing's going to recover here. And yet, what we see at Mount St. Helens probably happened after the Genesis flood approximately 4,700 years ago.
1: Wow. I like the fact that, you know what, before you came to a relationship with God, you didn't like science and you didn't like biology.
0: That's right, yeah.
1: And then all of a sudden, you felt like this is the call for your life.
0: That's part of my testimony. You know, the fact that I didn't have a phobia about science, but I didn't feel I was smart enough to be a scientist. And I had flunked out of college. I won't go into that, but I just thought, wow, what am I going to do? And so I joined the Navy. And it was when I was in the Navy that the Navigator Ministry that was centered in Colorado Springs was active on board the aircraft carrier. So through the Navigator Ministry, through the testimony of one man in my division who was bold for Christ, I came to a knowledge of the Lord Jesus Christ. Now, it wasn't until that time, Steve, that I realized how much I enjoyed science, especially biology. And you couldn't keep me away from biology textbooks. I was reading it and studying it, couldn't wait. Shakespeare said, like a greyhound straining at the slip. I was ready to get out of the Navy and go to college, and well, that's exactly what happened.
1: You think that because if you're schooled that everything happened out of chance,
0: yeah,
1: and everything happened without any creator or designer in mind. Do you think that kind of makes it kind of confusing in the whole concept of everything around you? And as soon as you kind of get a grip of, wow, there is a designer, there is a creator, and you start to look and you see the wonderful genius of creation in these things, you think that kind of excites people?
0: Well, I think it got people, it makes perfect sense. And what you said is so clear. We have two conflicting worldviews, especially when it comes to science. The evolutionists say, in the beginning, nothing. And then they talk about time and chance and natural processes. Well, the creationist says, in the beginning, God. You know, we don't have to describe where God came from. He has always existed. Remember what God said to Moses? I am sent you. In other words, one who has always existed has sent you. And so we don't look at time and chance and natural processes. We look at plan and purpose and special creation. And it's like you say, it makes so much more sense. When I was a graduate student, especially at the University of Northern Colorado, I saw that the Lord Jesus Christ was a creator and the sustainer of life. And speaking of life, how do we define what life is? It's a lot more difficult than you think. But John 14:6 says, Jesus saith unto him, I am the way, the truth, and the life. And so Jesus Christ himself is not only the creator, he's the one that threw the stars out in the universe, but he is the giver of life, and he's the sustainer of life.
1: I think our audience would like to learn a little bit more about the in-depth biology of the things that you've seen that are just amazing.
0: Well, you know, I study parasites, and so some of these parasite life cycles are absolutely amazing, like you say, just how parasites, as we continue to study them. For example, there's a duck parasite that likes to, you know, live in the water. It's called a copepod. It's a very, very small insect-like creature. We call it a crustacean. And these copepods are usually found in deeper water where ducks don't go down into because they don't have the strength or the ability to go down that deep. But the ducks love the copepods. So when these copepods get infected with a duck parasite, it's an intermediate stage, the parasite affects this little copepod to not swim down here, but it affects the copepod's nervous system to swim up here, where ducks like to go. And so this little intermediate stage of the duck parasite is affecting the copepod to swim at a more shallow area where ducks like to feed. The ducks eat the copepods and become infected with that parasite.
1: Wow.
0: And we're seeing that more and more. For example, there are ants that like to walk and be very purposeful as to where they go. And they like to stay out of direct sunlight or direct areas where they might be seen by their predators, which are birds. Well, when an ant eats a certain kind of food that has the parasite stage affects the ant brain, causing the ant to do something very untypical of an ant, and that is walk aimlessly in circles in broad daylight on flat parts of rock. Wow. So that birds up in the tree will see this ant and go, there's a hot lunch.
1: Wow.
0: Flies down, eats the ant, and now the parasite is found where it's supposed to be in that bird. Amazing.
1: I've heard, though, that sometimes they use them for healing with people, too, sometimes leeches and things of that sort. In fact, I saw a show where the people put their feet in a bucket of water, and they had leeches there, and it was supposed to do something. I don't know what it was doing.
0: I don't know about that. Now, I do know they use leeches when people have microsurgery on perhaps a finger that has been, they lost a finger, and the surgeon has to reattach it, and the surgeon uses microscopic techniques to try and connect as many of the artery and veins that they can. But sometimes blood gets in the tissues there, in the connective tissues, and it begins to get badly engorged with blood, which is not in the circulation proper. Along comes a leech, and leeches are amazing, Steve. Leeches secrete in their saliva a special antibiotic, so the wound doesn't become infected. Leeches also secrete a type of compound which numbs the area, so the person doesn't even feel when the leech bites in there. And finally, number three, leeches secrete what's called an anticoagulant, so the blood doesn't clot. So the leech is sitting there, fat, dumb, and happy, feeding on this blood, secreting an anticoagulant so it can eat as much as it wants. It's also secreting this painkiller so the person doesn't feel it. And then, of course, an added benefit is this antibiotic.
1: Oh, yeah.
0: But when the leech feeds on that portion of the finger or whatever extremity it might be, it drains just the blood that's been, as they say in medicine, estivated in that connective tissue space. And now surgeons in these nice, clean 21st century surgical areas take the lowly leech and let the leech do its job.
1: That's amazing. Mm-hmm. I know you travel and you speak. Mm-hmm. What are some of the other topics that you love to share when you get to that opportunity to before an audience? What are some of the things that really on your heart when you share?
0: Well, what I like to do is share about scientific evidence for creation. You know, the secular community says there's no evidence for creation. You just have to step out in faith and believe that God did it, but don't appeal to science because science doesn't support the creation model. Well, as they say in China, au contraire. We would maintain that creation is seen in God's living creation, even though it's been corrupted by sin. For example, the Apostle Paul says in Romans chapter 1 and verse 20 that God's creation is not only seen, but the Apostle Paul adds another word. Paul says that God's creation is clearly seen. Now, I like that, Steve. Clearly seen, that is an indication to me that of God's love, that God loves us so much, He's not only made His creation seen, it's clearly seen. So that this guy, Francis Crick, I was talking about, well, in 1988, Francis Crick wrote a book, and on one of the pages in this book he wrote in the mid-80s, he said, scientists must constantly remind themselves that the things they see were not designed, but they rather evolved. Now, that's what he said. And, you know, Francis Crick was an atheist, so he had no idea about the book of Romans, let alone what Paul said in Romans chapter 1. And so Francis Crick was supporting very clearly what Paul said in Romans 1, that God's creation is clearly seen, and the atheists have to remind themselves, no, it wasn't designed. It wasn't designed. It evolved. It evolved through time and chance and natural processes.
1: So what are a few of the areas that you'd like to share more specifically in?
0: Well, you know, the evidence for creation is one. I don't have time to go into all those areas there, except for maybe one. Let me tell you about one. We have that DNA molecule I was talking about. Well, we have 70 trillion cells in our body the last time I counted. And in those 70 trillion cells, we have the DNA molecule, that spiral helix. Well, right now, as we're getting hit by ultraviolet energy and by cosmic energy, it is actually causing what we say in medicine, lesions. Lesions are little subtle mistakes, little blemishes within the DNA molecule, and of course, mutations as well. So if you have these lesions that are constantly being formed as we're being exposed to the sun, what the Creator done, Steve, is absolutely amazing. In His infinite wisdom, He has produced a whole large family of enzymes. We've heard of enzymes before. Enzymes are made of proteins. And He's created a whole huge, massive group of proteins called repair enzymes.
1: Oh.
0: And they're designed by God to go up and down your DNA molecule, that spiral helix, looking for and repairing mistakes. Now, how do you tell a protein molecule, ignore this, but go ahead and fix this? You'd have to program it like a computer. Now, this protein, Steve, is infinitely tiny. Think about the white of an egg. Take out a little bit of the white of an egg and put it on that spiral helix of the DNA molecule, and we're talking submicroscopic now. You can't really even see it, even with an electron microscope.
1: Wow. Or
0: blowing things up 15,000 times. The microscope that you and I used in high school was only 100 times. These electron microscopes are 15,000 times, and they still really can't see this tiny, tiny protein or enzyme that is going to go up and down our DNA, finding mistakes and repairing them. How does a little lowly protein know to do that?
1: Wow.
0: Again, I have to quote from what Paul said. And Paul didn't know anything about repair enzymes. He looked at the God's living creation on the big scale and say, God's creation is clearly seen. We look through an electron microscope and say, now God's creation is really seen.
1: You know what? With technology today, it seems more and more as we look and see that man is trying to then copy the things we see, right?
0: Yeah, yeah. Or thinking God's thoughts after him.
1: Yes.
0: Of course, the naturalist, the evolutionist doesn't say that, but the organization I represent, we try and think God's thoughts after him. If God said that he sent a worldwide flood, we believe that God sent a worldwide flood. And guess what? Just recently, evolutionists are admitting, finally, that the world looks like it was covered with water at one time. And we're going, yeah, Christians have known about that for centuries.
1: You know? Yeah. Well, we trust what's been said, mm-hmm. and then we also can see that it's obviously...
0: Clearly seen,
1: right?
0: Yeah.
1: Well, there are some other things that you might want to share with our audience out there that's unusual, different, that's in your field that...
0: Yeah. Well, I suppose, you know, I co-authored a book in 2010 called The Fossil Record.
1: Oh, yeah.
0: And we love fossils at ICR. As a matter of fact, we have a saying I'll share with your audience. Floods form fossils fast. Floods form fossils fast. And really, the reason why, Steve, that we see all these well-preserved fossils in the sedimentary rock units like a Grand Canyon is that it looks like some kind of catastrophic process in the not-too-distant past formed those fossils. And we go to the Book of Beginnings, the Book of Genesis, and read in Genesis chapter 6 through 8 about God sending a worldwide flood. As a matter of fact, the flood only occurred about 4,700 years ago. And what did they find in eastern Montana? Eastern Montana, the Hell Creek Formation. They found a fossil of a T-Rex. Inside the thigh bone of the T-Rex was soft dinosaur tissue. Now we're finding soft dinosaur tissue literally all over the world. And, you know, we're not finding it thousands of times, but we're finding it now several dozen samples of soft dinosaur tissue in various museums and other places. This is absolutely amazing. Now, evolutionists say dinosaurs became extinct 65 million years ago, so that soft tissue would have to be at least 65 million years old. Protein lasting even a million years is laughable. 65 million years, forget it. So the evolutionist is looking at the physical evidence, soft tissue. They're looking at their unviewed theory, their unseen theory, which is millions and millions of years, and they're going, I'll still take my theory of millions of years, even though they have the soft tissue. You can reach out and touch that soft tissue. You can't do that with all those supposed millions of years. So we live on a young Earth. Soft dinosaur tissue is supporting that.
1: Amazing. Yeah. New discoveries in the fossils.
0: Well, yeah, I'd like to share with your audience that don't be intimidated by the secular scientist in the white lab coat. Just remember that all science is creation science because God is the creator. If he created everything like he said in Genesis, then, of course, all science would be creation science. And, of course, all truth is God's truth. And don't let anybody lead you astray on this next one. Science really is the search for truth. And the truth, as the old saying goes, is out there. His name is Jesus, John 14:6, where it says, I am the way, the truth, and the life, and that no one comes to the Father except by me. And so we would say all science is creation science, all truth is God's truth, science is the search for truth, and finally, number four, the Lord Jesus Christ is the truth.
1: It's amazing, just thinking about all these things. Man, I just think it's neat, your studies that you do. Biology, all these insects and critters.
0: Yeah, we love it. Those insects are so amazing. There's so many of them, too. And they just shout for me.
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3: There is no person that God cannot save. There is no promise that God will not keep. There is nothing that our God cannot do.

0: take a look at God's Word in the book of Habakkuk, and the title of this sermon, like this song, is Hard Thought, Heart Felt, Been Through Hell, But It Is Well. Hallelujah.
1: Amen.
0: Have you ever struggled with your faith? Sure you have. If you have a faith, you have struggled at times to know what to believe, who to believe. When facing fears and doubts and dark-filled days, when you're wondering why, and you're asking God, how much longer can we take this? Many feel like giving up and walking away. Yet, when you know Jesus and you put your faith and your trust in Him, you can say what that song says. That no matter what circumstances I find myself, whether it's easy or hard to praise God, there is a hard-fought hallelujah. Because it is well with my soul. I like one of the chief lines of that song. It says, I'm going to keep on singing till my faith catches up with my song. I'm going to keep on singing till my faith catches up with my song. At times we just keep singing and keep saying it and keep believing and keep trusting until our faith catches up with our confession. Yes, this is all about praising God in the battles as well as the blessings of life. That's what Habakkuk is about. To praise God and celebrate with joy our victory in Christ, even when it looks like defeat. To triumph over those hard-fought battles. You know, faith is a battle. That's why the Apostle Paul said, fight, fight, fight the good fight of faith. Keep fighting. Keep battling. Keep believing. And so today we meet a prophet whose name is Habakkuk. It's hard to say. He lived 2,700 years ago. And yet his story is the same as our story. It's a hard-fought, heartfelt, been through hell, hallelujah. Habakkuk is hard to find in your Bible, perhaps, unless you're one of those sword drillers, one of those Bible drillers. You can get there quick. But Habakkuk is among the minor prophets, but he faces a major problem. And it's an important, significant message of the Bible. Because we all go through what Habakkuk is talking about, what this song has been saying, and that no matter what trial or tragedy or hardship or struggle, that we can persevere through pain. That we can not only just get through it, but we can live through it with victory. So Habakkuk wrote a song. And we're going to get to that song at the end of his story. There are three chapters. It's a short book. But he actually wrote a song about this. Though he was fighting through anxiety and anger and angst, yet he ends up on top praising God, that even in the face of darkness, that there is reason to praise the Lord. The psalmist said, I will bless the Lord at all times. His praise will continually be in my mouth. God says, whoever offers praise glorifies me, magnifies me. And so, yes, we praise him at all times, beyond our circumstances and conditions in our lives. I think the reason this song has hit so well in the world is because it's so raw and because it's so real. Faith is raw. Faith is real, but it resonates with anyone who's ever had a problem. Anybody here never had a problem? Okay, then that's all of us. And so in these three short chapters, you see the prophet's burden. He has a burden. He fights these battles, and that's chapter one. Chapter two, there's a breakthrough as he begins to understand what God is doing in his life. And then in chapter three, we'll see the blessing that is poured out. Habakkuk lived in a time when the nation of Israel was in steep decline. It was spiraling downward. Moral depravity, immorality, injustice, violence, much like the world that we have today. The questions as well as the answers are still the same. And sometimes when we see all this going on around us, we ask, God, why don't you do something? That's the question that Habakkuk asked in chapter 1 and verses 2 and 3. He says, "Oh Lord, how long shall I cry for help and you will not hear? God, why don't you do something? Are you indolent? Are you indifferent? Or cry to you, look, there's violence and you will not save. Why do you make me see iniquity? And why do you idly look at wrong? God, what's wrong with you?" Pretty rough language. "Destruction and violence are before me. Strife and contention arise." This man is messed up. And the darkness of his days is getting to him. He's finding darkness covering him. Now his name, Habakkuk, interestingly enough, means to wrestle. It also means to embrace. So it's like a fight, to embrace in a fight, a wrestling match. And therefore, his name matches his message because he is wrestling with questions that seemingly God's not going to answer. He can't get a clear answer from God. And so he's wrestling. It's good to know, isn't it, that we can wrestle with the big questions of life and that God never turns away from the right questions, and a sincere seeker gets very personal to us. I mean, if you are a thinking Christian, you will have questions. Amen. You won't just stick your head in the sand and ignore all the things going on around you and maybe in you. This gets very personal, doesn't it? We all have questions, like Habakkuk. We all have burdens and battles that we're fighting, even with God. Questions like, God, why don't you hear my prayers? God, where are you when I need you? How long am I going to deal with this struggle? How long is this pain going to be a part of my life? Or questions like, why was my child born with a disability? Or questions like, why did my career collapse? Or questions like, why did my husband leave our family? Or questions like, why did my spouse die? Questions like, why did the cancer come back? We all have questions like these and many more. And how can I praise God in the pain? How can I not help but doubt in the darkness? Well, I don't know. I don't claim to know all the answers to these difficult, demanding questions. Philosophers have debated these, theologians. And frankly, we don't have many of the answers to the imponderables of life. But I do know this. God is real. That's right. God lives, Christ lives, and I believe that he is generous, that he is good, that he is gracious, that he is faithful. Amen. So I've chosen to spend my life helping people discover the grace of God and grit in this grace when times are difficult. And the only thing I know to do is to point people to Jesus and his word. I want people to experience God's presence in the darkest of days and the cruelest of circumstances in their lives and not end up broken and bitter and defeated and destroyed, but built up and blessed. So Habakkuk helps us here to embrace God and to wrestle with the big questions of life, the severe problems of life. So again, in chapter one, the prophet is flat out mad. He's angry. He's agitated. God, do you care? God, are you competent? Maybe you care, you just can't do anything about it. That's the question that people ask. Is God good? And if he's good, why does he do something? And if he can't do something, then he must not be God.

0: Every day we're bombarded with conflicting information, and it's getting more and more difficult to know what's exactly actually true. Things that once were black and white in our culture are now called into question daily. So where do you find truth? Truth that you can depend on. My recommendation, truth is in God's unchanging word. Having confidence in the choices you make can completely change the direction of your life. 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
0: Your support makes PowerPoint possible, which means you're helping to share the life-changing wisdom of God's Word with people all over the world. And we won't stop telling everyone about the good news of Jesus Christ till the whole world hears.

So then God gives the answer to the questions. And sometimes when God gives you the answer to the question that you're asking, you won't like it. That's what happened to Habakkuk. Look down in verse 5 when God answers his cry. He says, God says, look among the nations and see. Wonder and be astounded. For I'm doing a work in your days that you would not believe it if I told you. God says, I'm working behind the scenes. You may not see it, but I am. And if I told you, you wouldn't believe it. And I suspect that there are questions that we have that if God directly gave us the answer, we might not be able to take it. But God is doing something beyond what you can think or imagine. And he says, in this case, he said, I'm going to judge the evil nation. You see, the problem was that an evil nation, Babylon, the Chaldeans, was coming against Israel, Judah. And God said, and you can read those verses on your own, verses 5 and following, you can read them there. God said, I'm going to use these evil people to punish and discipline Israel. Now, that's not the answer he wanted. But that's what God is about to do. And so he clears that up in chapter 1, and it's a stunning response. You wouldn't believe it if I told you. So what did Habakkuk do? Chapter 2, verse 1, look at it. I will take my stand at my watchpost and station myself on the tower and look out to see what he will say to me and what I will answer concerning my complaint, how he would correct me literally. So chapter 2, here's a breakthrough. What did he do? He went outside and he climbed up on a watchtower, perhaps a place of prayer. We believe that Habakkuk was originally a priest who became a prophet, a priest of the Levites, because in the end he writes a song about his story. This is my story, this is my song, praising the Savior, what? We're getting to that. So he climbs up on top of this tower to gain perspective, and he contemplates and he considers what God has said and what God would do. He reviews the mighty hand of God, that God is holy, that God is mighty, that God is Yahweh, that God is faithful. But he steps up there. He steps into his breakthrough. Are you willing to step into your breakthrough? You're stuck in the pain. You're stuck in the problem. You're stuck where you are, and you can't step in by faith and walk up and take a stand, because you see, you don't have to understand to stand. To stand on God's truth and God's word. That's what he did. He took to himself a place of prayer and he found perspective, God's perspective on all of this, what God was doing. That's wisdom. When we're hurting, we need God's wisdom to know how to respond, what to do. Amen. What is wisdom? Wisdom is seeing things from God's perspective. James in the New Testament said, if any of you lacks wisdom, let him ask of God. And that's what Habakkuk does. And there he gains this new perspective as he waits on the Lord. Now, waiting is hard, isn't it? Not a fan of waiting. But that's what Habakkuk did. In verse 3, look at verse 3, Habakkuk 2. For still the vision awaits its appointed time. In other words, what God is going to do, there is an appointed time and a place for this. It hastens to the end. That is, it will not lie. How do we know this? Because God does not lie. God never breaks his promise. And if it seems slow, who thinks the answer is coming slow today for you? If it seems slow,
wait for it. Wait, for it will surely come. And when it comes, it'll be a breakthrough. It won't delay. By God's grace, you could be very near your breakthrough moment today. The miracle, the moment that you've been waiting for. But whether it's today or tomorrow, God has timing. His timing is perfect, and he knows. This is hard to do, to wait and just watch. Basically, Habakkuk's been doing all this talking. He's running his mouth with God. And ultimately, when God gave him that word, he decided to shut up and listen. And so he stands there and he prays and he ponders. It's hard to do it, to wait on God. But it's one of the most important things you can do. Sometimes even to physically just get outside. Get out of that closed in room. And get outside and look up to the beautiful creation, or go to a place of prayer. I mean, get to a place where you can listen to God. It's such a noisy world. And the narrative of the world is this and that. But I want to know, what does God have to say? And the only way we can do that is to stand up on his word and to trust him. And that is when we discover that God is gracious, that God is faithful. And when we stand there, we can't hardly even lift our hands. They're so heavy. We hold them up anyway. No matter what we're fighting and what we're facing, we hold up holy hands of prayer. And then God works in his own time and his own way. But I assure you that the answer is on the way. It was for Habakkuk and it is for you. There's a little chorus we used to sing years ago. I believe the answer's on the way. I believe the Lord has heard me pray. Do you believe that? Amen. Verse 4 is the major message, really, of everything that ties everything together, that answers the big, big question. Because verse 4 says, the just shall live by his faith. Now, this verse is quoted numerous times in the Bible, including the New Testament. The just shall live by faith. It is this verse in the book of Romans that rocked the world with the Reformation led by Martin Luther. The just shall live by faith. Here it is given, the just shall live by his faithfulness. His faithfulness. What God has promised. That God is true and trustworthy. That's how we live. So the bottom line is, either you trust God or you don't. That's right. I'm just going to let that sit. You either believe what God says about you, about himself, or you don't. So decide. Because faith fleshed out means that I take God at his word. That I don't live my life according to explanations, but promises. What God has said. And this is how pain turns to praise. This is how condemnation turns to adoration. This is how a heartfelt, been to hell experience becomes a hallelujah. Because the just shall live by his faithfulness. That's what the man learned when he listened. And that's what we're teaching us today. The just shall live by his faithfulness. He's been faithful to me and to you. So that's why we worship at times through tears, no matter what. And so in chapter 3, he's all shook up by now. Sounds like Elvis, doesn't it? He's all shook up. He's quivering. He's got a quiver in his liver. He's trembling
when he realizes this, and he begins to contemplate the greatness of God and the power of God, the mightiness of God, and then, you know, praise is faith turned outward. When we praise God, even when singing songs in the congregation, we are turning our faith from inward to outward. And so he's turning his praise outward, and he's praising God. And he says in chapter 3, verses 17 and 19, this is what you've been waiting for. Here's his song, a heartfelt hallelujah. And though the fig tree should not blossom, this is an apex scripture in the Bible, nor fruit be on the vines, the produce of the olive fail, and the fields yield no food, and the flock be cut off from the fold, and there be no herd in the stalls. In other words, nothing's happening. I don't have anything. But God is enough. Have you learned this? That when you don't have enough, God is enough. Amen. And so that's why he turns it to a hallelujah. He says, yet I will rejoice in the Lord. I will take joy in the God of my salvation. Paul said, rejoice in the Lord always. And again, I say, rejoice. The word joy in the Hebrew language in which this was written, this word joy, it literally means jumping up and down. Jumping up and down. Turning around and around and around. He's dancing now. He's leaping and dancing and praising God. Because now he knows that God, through his pain, is helping him to persevere and pushing him to a new level. He's spinning around. Instead of spiraling downward, he's spiraling upward. We look at our problems, and because of Jesus, we don't lose our faith. We gain our faith. We live by his faithfulness. Even though there are things we cannot explain, and there are hurts so deep that we cannot express, and yet there is joy in Jesus. The night before his crucifixion, before the most painful, imaginable, horrible death, Jesus said to his disciples in the upper room, my joy I give to you. Amen. And then they sang a song after that Lord's Supper. They praised God. And they went, Jesus went to the cross. This is his joy. So God knows, God cares. God's not indifferent. God's not idle. He broke through. And our suffering is redeemed by the resurrection, by the cross and the resurrection. And therefore we live by his faithfulness, what he has done and done for us. And so in closing, he says down in verse 19, God, the Lord, Yahweh, is my strength. He makes my feet like the deer's, the gazelle. He makes me tread on high places to the choir master with stringed instruments. It closes with, after he writes his song, he hands it to Michael Neal and says, sing this. Amen. That when you have nothing at all, even if it all falls apart, God, I think of the words of Job, who went through so much and lost so much and yet lived his faith. And he said, God, though you slay me, yet will I trust you. And those three Hebrew children, those young men who refused to bow down to the idol of the king, they said, we may burn in that fiery furnace, but we believe our God is able to deliver us. We believe our God will deliver us. And then they said, but if not, if we burn in that furnace, we're still going to obey God and not man. Give that to the choir master and let's sing it. It is well. It is well. It is well
with my soul.

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2: 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And in his sovereign, he mixes it all together and he puts it together in his plan. And according to the scripture, he makes all things beautiful.
3: God is up to something in the land of Israel. That's why I wrote my book, God's Heart for Israel. Because in a world filled with conflicting opinions and heated rhetoric, we need to return to what God's Word actually says about this important topic. I believe every Christian needs a balanced biblical understanding of this special place. It is the land where our faith was born. It is a living testimony to God's faithfulness. It is a way for us to better understand God's love for His people, and it is a prophetic compass pointing toward humanity's destiny. In these pages, we'll trace Israel's redemptive history and prophetic future and discover why this land has such a special place in the heart of God and why it should have a place in your heart as well.
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4: Thank you for watching Turning Point. And now, here is Dr. Jeremiah with his message. God is in control.
2: Sovereign is a word that means God does everything on purpose. It is a word that inspires a lot of headlines these days. You know this word perhaps better than you think you do. You often spot it in the financial pages of the newspapers, say, about Saudi Arabia's sovereign funds, or about sovereign investors who gobble up prime equities in the stock market. With the surge in refugees around the world, debates are raging about the importance of sovereign borders. And of course, here in the United States, the matter of border security and sovereignty, one of our most vexing issues. How strange that a biblical word should show up in so many headlines. According to the Bible, there is only one who is truly sovereign, and that's Almighty God. But what does that mean? The English word sovereign means having unlimited power or authority. It comes from the prefix sov, which means over, and it's coupled with the word reign. So when it comes to sovereign, the word means to have total control. When it comes to finances and politics, the term has to do with the nation's right of self-determination, of answering to no higher authority than themselves, of being independent in their power. It's a big deal in many cultures today. But to say God is sovereign is to simply declare that He is God, elevated above the highest authority in all the universe and possessing not only infinite power, but infinite right, infinite rule, and infinite reign. He is the Most High, doing what He wills with the purposes of life. He is in charge. He is ahead of the armies of heaven, so that no one can stay His hand or say to Him, "Why are you doing what you are doing?" To say God is sovereign is to say that He's the governor over all the nations and the commander of all history. He's the King of kings. He's the Lord of lords. And thinking of God as our sovereign King and Lord answers one of the biggest questions in the human heart. And here it is. Who's in charge? That's what Winston Churchill wanted to know throughout the turbulence of the 1930s. Churchill feared no one, and the British government was taking Adolf Hitler and the Nazi threat seriously. Prime Minister Stanley Baldwin seemed unable to face the challenges of leading England, and Churchill went around fuming about Baldwin's inadequacy and quoting a little poem that said, "Who's in charge of the clattering train?" That's a question that is frequently asked today. Is there anybody in charge? That question determines what goes on in our homes. It has a great deal to do with what goes on in our schools and what goes on in our culture. Who's in control here? Sometimes you hear this question in the marketplace, in the workplace, And on a large

0: larger scale in our cities and in the life of our nation. Who's in charge? If we're honest, this question haunts us on a global level. I mean, not a day passes without our wanting to stand up and shout, who's in control of this clattering train? How we answer that question determines to a great deal how our lives and our future plays out. So when I say God is sovereign, I mean he's in charge of everything. He's infinitely elevated above the highest creature. He's the Most High God, the Lord of heaven and earth, subject to no one, influenced by no one, independent and free in his own being. He does as he pleases, not only as he pleases, always as he pleases, everywhere as he pleases, and forever as he pleases. No one and nothing can hinder him, compel him, thwart him, or stop him. But I must tell you that while this is a wonderful truth to ponder and celebrate, there is no aspect of the attributes of God that causes more anger and stirs more debate than the teaching of the sovereignty of God. You can take a knife and cut it right down through evangelicalism, and there's a different opinion on the sovereignty of God on both sides of the mark that you make. That's why we need a strong biblical understanding of this subject. Working on this chapter, I jotted down nearly 50 key passages on the sovereignty of God, and I didn't even scratch the surface. I'll just give you four or five of them, and you'll see what I'm talking about. The Lord reigns. Let the people tremble. He dwells between the cherubim. Let the earth be moved. The Lord has established his throne in heaven, and his kingdom rules over all. But our God is in heaven. He does whatever he pleases. I like that one. Whatever the Lord pleases, he does in heaven and in earth, in the seas and in all deep places. All of these verses and so many others convey the same thing, that God is in charge. He is on his throne, and he always will be on his throne. He rules and he reigns in the affairs of men worldwide, from history to prophecy, from sea to sea, from time to eternity. I don't know that there's any truth in all the world that should comfort us more in this day in which we live than this, that God is in control. And someone says, well, why don't we talk about that anymore in our churches? Well, first of all, we don't even talk about the Bible anymore in a lot of our churches. But this is a biblical truth, and it's at odds with what's going on in our world today. It's because this is the day of humanism. This is the era when people want autonomy and independence and the absolute right to do whatever they want to do, whenever they want to do it, whatever feels good. We attend seminars that tell us whatever we can conceive, we can believe, and whatever we can believe, we can achieve and receive. If we just give humanity a little bit more time, we're told all of the ills and problems and difficulties of life will be resolved because man has become his own God. But permit me to ask a question this morning. How are you doing, sovereign man? Is the world thriving with peace and prosperity under your so-called human sovereignty? Or is it descending into disorder and instability and chaos? Is the world cleaner or more polluted? Is it more peaceful or more threatened? Is it more orderly or more violent? Is it more prosperous or teetering on the verge of bankruptcy? You would think, after all the pain we have felt as a nation, after all the hurt and anguish we have felt as a world, after all the problems we have experienced, that somebody might just ask, is it possible we're going the wrong way? We started down this path as early as the book of Genesis. When Nimrod got the people together and said, in effect, we don't need God coming down to talk to us. We'll just build our own tower up to God. We'll do our own thing. And they brought everyone together and launched their project and went to work, and something odd happened. Suddenly one day they went to work and no one could understand anybody else because God reached down and confounded their language. God was in control. If we keep reading in Genesis, we come to the story of Joseph. As a teenager, he was abused by his brothers, who threw him in a pit and sold him into slavery. They did everything they could to erase his memory. Years passed, and One day, in the sovereignty of God, they faced a severe famine in their land. And they journeyed down to Egypt to get their food. And guess who was handing out the food? It was Joseph, who somehow had become prime minister of the greatest empire on earth in those days. But it wasn't somehow, it was sovereignty. Those poor boys thought they had been had. Here they were coming to get food and running into the brother that they had betrayed and now thought was dead. Joseph looked him in the eye and gave this little speech. You meant evil against me, but God meant it for good, in order to bring it about as it is this day, to save many people alive. Now, therefore, do not be afraid. Joseph said, you tried to hurt me. You tried to destroy me. You tried to kill me. But God was in charge, and God oversaw all of this, and he brought me to this place not only to be the savior of all of you, but to be the savior of all of Egypt, because Joseph became the prime minister of Egypt and doled out the food during the years of famine. Looking at it from the perspective of history, not just in biblical days, but throughout all the history of the world, wherever humankind has tried his best to prove he's in control, he has been frustrated and thwarted. Again and again, Almighty God has said, I am the Lord. I rule in the heavens and in the earth and in the hearts of men. He is the sovereign God. And when I see what's happening across this country, I have to turn off the television, lay aside the newspaper, open my Bible, bow my head and say, I know the one who's in charge. The biblical teaching of God's sovereignty stirs me when I think about it. And when I look at the fact that there aren't any answers anyplace else, this is in the lap of the Almighty. And I come away with three affirmations, which I want to leave with you to take home in your heart today. If this is true, if what I'm saying is true, what should my response be to the fact that Almighty God is in charge? That when you look into the heavens, the throne is occupied. That God doesn't go on vacations. He never sleeps. He never takes his hand off the control level. So how should I respond to that? Well, first of all, I've written down, because he is sovereign, I will reverence him. The first affirmation about God's sovereignty is this: because he is sovereign, I will give him reverence. The Bible says, the fear of the Lord is the beginning of wisdom. And the concept of fearing the Lord troubles some people, but we're not talking about a debilitating kind of fear. We're talking about a worshipful reverence for God. Christians were once described as God-fearing people. Do you remember those days? Nobody even knows what that means anymore. We seldom hear that phrase, and perhaps it's because we've lost the concept of the fear of the Lord. God wants us to reverence him, to bow before him, to fear him with healthy, godly awe, for God is sovereign, and he is worthy of our reverence and our respect. We have tried in our culture to bring God down to where we are because we feel so distant from him. But I say to you, leave God where he is and get on your knees and reverence him. He is worthy of your respect. Amen. And because God is sovereign, my second affirmation is, I will respond to him in obedience. When people disregard God's sovereignty, they disobey him. But let's reverse the equation. If irreverence produces disobedience, then surely reverence should promote obedience. When we grasp the sovereign authority of God in and over everything, from the broadest galaxy to the smallest grain of sand, we gladly submit to his will for our lives. He's the captain. He's in control. His eye scans the maps and he knows what's best for us. We may not always like the weather or the scenery or the route, but those issues pale in the brilliance of his sovereign face. In the Old Testament, there's a story about a man named Eli. He was a priest, and he had two rebellious kids. It's embarrassing to read what they did, and I'm not going to embarrass all of you by giving you the details in the service this morning. You can find it out. Now that I've told you about it, I'm sure you'll look it up this afternoon. But there in that setting in Shiloh where these two rebellious sons were disgracing God and their father, there was a young boy who was serving God in the tabernacle. And one evening God spoke to this boy saying, "Samuel." And Samuel said, "Speak, Lord, for your servant hears." And the Lord gave Samuel a message for Eli, and it was not a good word. He told this young boy, "Go and tell Eli what I'm telling you." And this is what the message was. 1 Samuel 3. "Behold, I will do something in Israel at which both ears of everyone who hear it will tingle. In that day, I will perform against Eli all that I have spoken concerning his house from beginning to end. For I have told him that I will judge his house forever for the iniquity which he knows, because his sons made themselves vile and he did not restrain them." Wow. Eli gets this message. And you would have thought he would push back, maybe ask for grace and say, "Wait a minute, give me another chance." But according to verse 18, Samuel told Eli everything God said, and Eli said this, "It is the Lord. Let him do what seems good to him." In other words, whoa, Samuel, if that's what the Lord said, let the Lord be the Lord. That's a pretty good sentence to keep in mind, isn't it? Whatever happens to us, whatever God tells us to do, we can simply say, "It is the Lord. Let him do what seems good to him." Abraham said something similar when he learned the fate of Sodom and Gomorrah. He said, "Shall not the judge of all the earth do right?" Ladies and gentlemen, the Lord will do what seems good to him, and the judge of all the earth will do right. We get shook up by what's happening, whether near us or far away, but the problem is our own human perspective. That changes when we remember that God is in charge. He sees everything from beginning to end, and the more we comprehend that, and the more we gladly resign ourselves to his will and obey what he says, and we come to the place where we can say, "It is the Lord. Let him do what seems good to him. He will do what is right. He will always do what is best. Because God is sovereign, I will reverence him and I will respond to him in obedience." And here we are again back to this familiar theme in the attributes of God. Because God is sovereign, I will worship him. Throughout the Old Testament, especially at momentous times in Israel's history, are great outbreaks of praise. It's truly amazing if you study the Old Testament with this in mind. For instance, there's this one dramatic story where King David was trying to build a temple in the Jerusalem for the Lord. It was the final dream of history's great visionary, and his dream was good, but God told him he wasn't going to let him do it. Do you remember that? And David was so frustrated. He said to David, "You shall not build me a house to dwell in," and went on to say, "Because you have been a shedder of blood, you cannot build my temple." You would have thought David would have gone off and pouted and given up on the whole deal, but the Bible says that David was brokenhearted, but just for a moment. He was a resilient man. And what did he do? He undertook the one thing he could do, which is always the hardest part of any building program. He raised all the money for the project. He personally gave from his wealth, and he appealed for funds from others. And then they had this worship set in the midst of that very unlikely situation. Here it is from 1 Chronicles chapter 29. David blessed the Lord before all the assembly. David, who wanted to build the temple and couldn't because God wouldn't let him do it. And David said, "Blessed are you, Lord God of Israel, our Father, forever and ever. Yours, O Lord, is the greatness, the power and the glory, the victory and the majesty, for all that is in heaven and in earth is yours. Yours is the kingdom, O Lord, and you are exalted as head over all. Both riches and honor come from you, and you reign over all. In your hand is power and might, and in your hand it is to make great and to give strength to all." I could never have come up with something like that when I was nursing the wounds of a broken dream. He understood what we're trying to learn today, that our God is sovereign and our response is to praise his name and worship him and honor him, for he alone is worthy. Whatever I have, whatever is in my heart, whatever I've done, whatever I'm doing, God is behind it all. I have no reason for pride. I have every reason to bow humbly before him in gratitude that he would be so willing to let me be a part of what he does. We are not trapped in some aimless universe, spinning on a doomed planet, living in a meaningless life and dying a hopeless death. We're not riding on a runaway clattering train. Our God is Jehovah, and there is none like him. He is absolute. He is eternal and all-powerful and utterly sovereign. And when he reigns supreme and unrivaled as our captain, Adonai Yahweh will be your sovereign God. Things work out in our lives. Even if you got there because of an accident, God has a perfect plan, and there are no accidents with God. The family you were born in was no accident. The country you live in, the language you speak, the friends you have, your weaknesses, your mistakes, all the things that you've done, your poor decisions, none of them are accidents to God. The book of Romans tells us that God works all things together for his glory. And the word for all things together is the word synergao, the word from which we get our word synergy. And synergy is when you take a whole bunch of things and put them together, and the result is much more than all of them could be added up to be. There's a synergistic effect. And when God gets involved in our lives, he takes the good and the bad, the mistakes, and all of the things we do right. And in his sovereign, he mixes it all together, and he puts it together in his plan, and according to the scripture, he makes all things beautiful. He's the sovereign God. You may think today, oh, I have blown it so much, God can never use me. No, if you've blown it, you ask for forgiveness, you get right, and you wait for God's next word, and I promise you, he's not done with you yet. He has a purpose for you. He will take what's wrong, and somehow he will weave it together into his plan, and he will make it right. God in his sovereignty even overrides our sins. Maybe you're suffering long-term consequences of a bad mistake. Remember, there are no accidents with God. God is not the author of sin. So wherever we find ourselves and whatever we have to deal with, we can know that God in his infinite wisdom and in his sovereignty has designed it for our good and to make us like Christ and to bring him glory. Just hang in there. You can trust God. He's in control, and he's a good God. And the wonderful thing that happens when you become a Christian is you come to the place where you acknowledge that there is a sovereign God, and you realize how wonderful and powerful that is, and you say to yourself, sovereign God, be sovereign of my life. Come and sit in the wheelhouse of my heart. Come and be my Lord and my Savior. And when you do that, he never, ever says no. He doesn't say, I'm too busy. He always comes when we invite him, but he never comes unless we do. You don't get him by coming to church. You don't get him by reading the Bible or talking to other people or even learning the language of Christianity. You only get God when you invite his son to come and live within your heart. The Bible says that he is the way, the truth, and the life, and no one comes to the Father except through him. So my plea to you today is if you do not know this sovereign God, you need somebody to get in control of your life. And God Almighty is waiting for you to invite him to be your Lord and Savior. What is there that would keep you from doing that? Why would you not want to do that when you know who he is and what he does?
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0: It's always too soon to quit, you guys. Don't quit just because it looks discouraging. Oh, he won't even listen to us. He doesn't want anything to do with us. Just keep praying. Keep knocking on the door. Keep seeking. Keep asking. And God is there.
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7: This morning we'd like to draw your attention to the 7th chapter of 2 Chronicles, beginning with verse 12. 2 Chronicles 7:12. This has been a gloriously exciting day. The temple that has been 7 years in construction is complete. This was the day of dedication. Thousands of people were gathered. Solomon had a special little platform that was built for the occasion, upon which he stood so that he could address the multitude of people as he talked to them about the Lord. He then knelt on this little platform, raised his hands towards heaven, and talked to the people about God. Or rather, he talked to God about the people as he was praying concerning the future of this place. When he finished his prayer, fire came from God and consumed the sacrifices that were on the altar, and the glory of God filled the temple. Then they offered a multitude of sacrifices unto God, and it was just one of those special, momentous occasions where the people met God. Now it's evening. The crowds are gone. Solomon is alone, lying in his bed. And God came and spoke to Solomon. And there God established a covenant with Solomon. Verse 12 of chapter 7, the Lord appeared to Solomon by night and said unto him, I have heard your prayer, and I have chosen this place to myself for a house of sacrifice. Here in the evening hours, God came to Solomon to establish his covenant with Solomon. God, first of all, declared to Solomon what he had done. I have chosen this place for the house of sacrifice. The place where man might meet with his God. God said, I've not only chosen this place, I have sanctified this house and set it apart. This glorious temple, God sanctified it. He sent the fire as he did in the tabernacle in the wilderness that consumed the sacrifice. His glory filled the temple, even as his glory filled the tabernacle when it was first set up. God said, I have set this place and sanctified this place, set it apart as the place where man might come and meet his Creator. Even as this building is not really the house of God, for the heavens of heaven cannot contain God, how much less this building. But this is a place that has been set aside where we might come and meet with God. And so God said, I have set this place aside. I've sanctified this house. But then God went on to say what he would do. He said that my eyes will be open and my ears will be attentive unto the prayers that people make in this place. When they come here to pray, I will hear them. And then God said, my heart will be here perpetually. A place upon which God would keep his eyes upon this place, and his heart would be there perpetually. And then God said, and I will establish the throne of your kingdom, so that there shall not fail of thee a man to be sitting upon the throne of Israel. But this covenant that God made was conditioned upon these things. They were conditioned upon, if you walk before me like David your father, and if you do the things that I have commanded you, and if you observe my statutes and my judgments. Now these are the conditions. You do this, and this is what I will do. My heart will be here perpetually. My ears will be attentive to the prayers that are made. I will establish your kingdom, and I will establish your dynasty, actually. There shall not cease one to reign upon the throne if your part You just obey my commandments, walk before me as David, keep my statutes and my judgments. Now God said, and if you don't, this is what will happen. I will pluck these people out of this land. The house that has been built for my name will be cast out of my sight. The people will become a proverb and a byword wherever they go among all nations. And this place will become an astonishment to everyone who sees it. And these are the conditions by which these things will happen. If you turn away and forsake my statutes and commandments, and if you begin to worship and serve other gods. So a covenant was made. God made his promises, what he would do if he would be faithful, what would happen if he would fail. Tragically, as we read on the history of Solomon, we realize that Solomon failed. And we see the tragic failure of man in keeping the covenant that God had made. I am certain at that very moment, that evening, Solomon, so fresh in his mind, the glory of the Lord that had been revealed, the excitement of the day. I am certain that in his heart he felt, God, I would never forsake you. Oh God, I could never turn aside to other gods. You alone are the true and the living God. And I'm certain that that was an hour of commitment in his heart and in his mind unto the Lord. And he could not even see a condition that would cause him to do or be otherwise. And yet he failed. Failure of man. And as is true for Solomon, was true for the nation. This was a nation that was begotten by God. He brought them out of Egypt when they were slaves. He drew them unto himself. And in later years, God said, I remember the joy that you had in me in the day that I brought you out of Egypt. I remember those happy days in the wilderness when you were writing on your tents, holiness unto the Lord, and all of the praises unto God. The bumper stickers that you had on your camels, and just everything, you know, was praises unto God. But God said, what happened? What did I do that caused you to turn away from me? Where did I fail that you should forsake me? And so is true throughout history. The failure of man. Those times when God meets with us and we make our commitment and we feel so on fire and so excited over the Lord and the things of the Lord, we think, oh, I could never forsake God. Oh, I could never turn away from him. And yet, over and over, we see the tragic failure of man. Now, God said that if you forsake my commandments and my statutes, then this place will become desolate. The house will be removed out of my sight. The commandment of God concerning kings in Deuteronomy chapter 17, first of all, when you establish a king over you, God said, he is not to multiply to himself horses, nor is he to return to Egypt in order to do horse trading. But in 1 Kings 10:28 we read, and Solomon had horses brought out of Egypt. The second thing God said concerning the king, you're not to multiply wives unto yourself, lest they turn the heart of the king away from God. In 1 Kings 11:1, we read, "And King Solomon loved many strange women, and he had 700 wives, princesses, and 300 concubines. And his wives turned his heart away after other gods." In Deuteronomy, God commanded the kings that they were not to multiply gold or silver unto themselves. And in 1 Kings 10:14, we read, "Now the weight of gold that came to Solomon each year was 666 talents of gold. And the king made silver to be as common as stones in Jerusalem." Started off so well. Started off with the glory and the power and the presence of God being demonstrated. But over the process of time, such failure. The breaking of the commandments of God and the very things God said that he was not to do, he did. And the very things that God said would happen, did. We see the total failure of Solomon in keeping the covenant that God had established. The mystery to me is, when you start out so well, how is it that you change and can become so corrupt? But as with Solomon, so with the nation. As with Solomon, so the church of Jesus Christ. Paul wrote to the church of Galatia, and he said, "You did start well. What did hinder you that you should be so soon removed from the truth?" When you started out so well, what hindered you? Having begun, he said, in the Spirit, are you now going to be made perfect in the flesh? And we see the church born in the Spirit. We see the church in those exciting years, God's Spirit working and the church multiplying and growing. And then we see the church beginning to get organized and developed, and we see them trying to perfect themselves in the flesh. And we see the deterioration. And so through church history, we see how the church becomes denominationalized and stagnatized and all. And God raises up a whole new movement. And you think, oh, a fresh breeze of God's Spirit, a fresh move of God, glory. And we're so happy. But then as it begins to grow and develop and become prosperous, then hearts begin to turn. And we begin to trust in methods. We begin to trust in the material things and no longer relying and trusting upon the Spirit. Starting in the Spirit, can we be made perfect in the flesh? We think of the words of Jesus to the church of Ephesus as he laments, declaring, "You have left your first love," and is calling upon them to repent, to remember those days when God was working and the excitement was there, and to repent and come back to that first love that they once had experienced with God. You think, how could it ever be? A man who walked with God and knew the power of God and had seen the glory of God as Solomon had seen it, how could it be that he could turn from God? How can it be that we can turn from that walk with God, from that commitment that was made, from the covenant that was established? I'm not picking up stones to throw at Solomon, because I can see the same tendencies in my own life and all around me today. God has established a fabulous covenant with us. Jesus said, "This is a new covenant. It's in my blood for the remission of sins." And God has established a covenant with us that if we will make Jesus Christ the Lord of our lives, and if we will deny ourselves to take up the cross and follow Him, that He will lead us into the eternal glories of His Father's kingdom, and we shall live and reign with Him forever. Dirty, black, and marred by sin, we heard the covenant of God and the invitation of Jesus Christ, and we came, and we were washed, and we were cleansed, and we experienced what it was to have the touch of God upon our lives and that excitement of God's moving of His Spirit within our hearts. And we made a covenant, God, I'll never change, I'll never turn. I want to walk in this path with You forever. I will deny the flesh and myself, Lord. I want to live after the Spirit. But somehow, imperceptibly, the old things that were once dropped off began to attach themselves again, and we found our lives bogged down by the material things of this world, the things of the flesh. With Solomon, the success or fame seemed to change him from that simple faith that he once had in God. I see the failure of man in this story, but I also see the faithfulness of God. God said what He would do, and God did what He said. While they remained true to God, God remained true to His covenant with them. And they were blessed and they were prospered and God was with them. But when they failed to keep the covenant with God, God was still faithful. Though they failed, God was faithful to keep the things that He had warned that He would do. So those judgments that God proclaimed would come upon them did indeed come upon them. The people were plucked out of the land. The people became a curse and a byword among all nations, even as they are to the present day. In so many areas of the world, we see the outcroppings of anti-Semitism, and even here within the United States, I am constantly getting hate mail because of our support for the nation of Israel. A curse and a byword. And then God said, this house shall be cast out of My sight. And that house, that beautiful, magnificent temple overlaid with gold, the big, huge brass pillars, ornate, glorious, was cast out of God's sight to the extent that we're not even sure where the temple stood today. God said, I will cast this place out of My sight. And God is faithful. And God has kept His word, and that place has been, that house that was built and once filled with the glory of God has been cast out of His sight. And God said, when the people come by and they see this, then they're going to say, why did God do this? You know, it is interesting to me that seems to be the question that always comes into our minds whenever we forsake God and calamity begins to fall and problems begin to arise. The first thing we do is say, why would God allow this to happen to me? Isn't it interesting? It's when we have failed God and we have turned away that we then want to blame God for the ensuing calamities that fall. We don't want to take the guilt ourselves. We don't want to confess the guilt. We want to point the finger and say, why did God do this? Why has God done this? And so God said, when they see the calamity and all that's fallen, they'll say, why did God do this to us? But God said, the reason is that you've turned from me and you've worshipped and served other gods. You haven't been faithful, but you have failed to keep the covenant. But God is faithful, and he kept his word. I look at our nation today, and I see much as a repeat of the patterns of the nation of Israel, begun with a trust in God, a reliance upon him, writing on our coins, "In God we trust," incorporating God into the very heart of the documents by which this nation was established. But growing cold to the things of God, having begun in the spirit, seeking to be made perfect in the flesh. And I see today a nation that has broken that covenant with God, and as the result is beginning to suffer, as God said, the pestilence that he would send. And I see the pestilences in our nation. I see the problems that are developing on the social scene, upon the economic scene, and so many areas. And I see a nation that is sick and dying. God is faithful. He's keeping his word. He said, if you forsake me and worship other gods, then you'll be cast out of this land that I have given to you. And we see it happening today. But God said, if my people who are called by my name will humble themselves and pray and seek my face and turn from their wicked ways, then will I hear from heaven and I will heal their land. Notice God isn't calling the pagans to call upon him, his people. God is calling for his people to turn. To turn from their wickedness, to turn from their sin, to turn from their idolatry, and to come back and to seek his face. And he has promised to hear their prayers and to heal their nation. God help us. Father, as we come before you today, we acknowledge our sin. Lord, we confess to you our guilt. For Lord, we've allowed the cares of this world and the deceitfulness of riches and the desire of other things to choke out the effectiveness of the work of your Spirit within our lives. And we are guilty. And Lord, you are faithful. You keep your word in blessings and in judgments. And Lord, your judgments are righteous and they are true. But Lord, we pray that your people might be stirred to pray, stirred to seek your face, that you might hear from heaven and heal our land. In Jesus' name, amen. Shall we stand? It was a very personal thing between God and Solomon that took place. Solomon was alone in bed at night when God came to establish the covenant. And in reality, your relationship with God always becomes a very personal thing. It's a thing between you and God. And God has spoken to you of those things which he will do for you if you will but surrender your life and submit yourself to the Lordship of Jesus. God is also warned of the calamities that would befall if you would turn your back upon him and go in your own path and in your own way. Unfortunately, through the history, man has failed, but God has remained faithful. If you fail, God will still be faithful to keep the things which he said he would do. But sometimes that's a rather awesome, fearful thing. And if God is speaking to your heart today and you find that you have failed, and he is revealing that area of failure and he's calling you back to that commitment, I encourage you to go back to the prayer room and there make things right with God before you go. May God be with you and God bless you and God keep you faithful that you might abide in the secret place of the Most High, under the shadow of the Almighty, where God can do the things for you he wants to do because he loves you so much. May you live and walk in that love this week. In Jesus' name. The Lord bless thee.
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10: Thank you for watching His Channel. With a national update, I'm Elizabeth May. A major military base in South Carolina has been renamed to honor longtime Senator Lindsey Graham. Defense Secretary Pete Hegseth took part in a ceremony on August 10th to officially rename Joint Base Charleston as Joint Base Lindsey Graham. Graham, who passed in July at age 71, served South Carolina in the U.S. Senate for more than 30 years. He also had a long military career, serving for 33 years in the U.S. Air Force and Air Force Reserve. He retired as a colonel. The base is an important military location and is home to C-17 cargo planes. These large aircraft help military move troops, equipment, and supplies around the world. Military officials say the new home honors Graham's years of service to the military, his home state, and the nation. The renaming is a lasting tribute to a public servant who spent much of his life serving the United States. Meanwhile, former Dr. Anthony Fauci is facing renewed questions after senators released text messages from his government phone. The messages are from January 2021, when COVID-19 vaccines were first being given to the public. In the messages, Fauci discussed a theoretical concern that fever and other reactions after a second vaccine dose could possibly be linked to miscarriage during the first trimester of pregnancy. Republican Senators Ron Johnson and Rand Paul released the messages as part of their ongoing investigation into Fauci's handling of the COVID-19 pandemic. They say the messages raise questions about what health officials knew privately and what they told the public. The messages do not necessarily show that officials found evidence that the vaccines caused more miscarriages. However, they show that the issue was being discussed while information about vaccination during pregnancy was still limited. The investigation is continuing and more records could be released. In other news, the U.S. is taking steps to reduce its dependence on China for minerals and other important things such as technology.

and processing. The goal is simple. America wants to produce more of the minerals it needs and rely less on China. And the United States and South Korea prepared for major military exercises as concerns about North Korea continued to grow. The exercises, called Ulchi Freedom Shield, are scheduled this week and through the 27th as the two countries practice how to respond if South Korea faces an attack. The United States has a defense agreement with South Korea that dates back to the Korean War. For the United States, the goal is to be prepared rather than wait for a crisis. Thank you for joining his channel with a national update. I'm Elizabeth May.

Well, hello there, and welcome to today's episode of Today's Bible Questions. I'm Todd Hampson, your host, and we got a lot of fun questions to tackle today. You all have been sending in some fantastic questions, some deep questions, and some logical questions, some really practical questions. Today we've got, as usual, a wide variety. The first one is probably the shortest question that I've ever tackled here on this show, and it'll take a little bit of explanation, but I love the simplicity of this question. And this person simply says, please explain woke. So I think this is talking about woke churches, and it's a term, almost a slang term or a modern term that's popped up in modern vernacular and has become popularized really just the past few years. But to define that more clearly, what it means is if somebody is woke, it usually means that they are, especially in Christian circles, that they're aligning their church or their beliefs with the what's called the social gospel, meaning the focus of the gospel, the purpose of Jesus coming, had less to do with spiritual salvation and more with social issues. And particularly, the extreme views of this are churches that allow homosexuality, celebrate homosexuality, even have homosexual so-called pastors, and that kind of thing. But it creates identity politics, whether it's talking about homosexual agenda or whether it's trying to push all people into different races. And focus on inequality in the races or inequality in different classes. It really is political Marxism couched as Christianity and taking verses out of context, not really believing the whole Bible or taking the Bible as authoritative, but leveraging certain things in Scripture to try to make it look like if you're really Christian, you'll love everybody and let everything go, and anybody can do whatever they want to do. That's not the technical definition, but that's kind of where it ends up. But obviously, we know with all those things, there are very clear standards in Scripture. For one, God says there's neither Jew nor Greek. In the body of Christ, there are no divisions of race. I mean, there are literally different colors of skin, but we're all one human race. We all descend from Adam and Eve, and then later, ultimately, from Noah and his descendants, Noah and his three sons and all their descendants. But all that to say, just kind of to summarize that, it's kind of catering to modern culture and trying to mush that in with Christianity. Has to do, I believe, with the great falling away that the Bible talks about in the end times, that 2 Timothy 3:16 and following, he says, there'll be brutal times in the last days, and he lists all these characteristics, and he says, having the form of godliness, but denying the power. So they try to counterfeit true Christianity and allow any lifestyle or any sinful thing that the Bible condemns to be part of their lifestyle, part of their teaching, and then celebrate that and call it Christian. So that's kind of what woke is, especially in Christian circles. Now, we do need to love people. We need to present the gospel to everybody. None of us are better than anybody else. We're all sinners in need of a Savior. That's the true gospel. That's the gospel we need to preach, that I'm a sinner saved by grace, trying to tell another sinner how they can be saved by grace, regardless of what their background.

0: background is, what they've done, where they're from, that kind of thing. And Jesus saves people and changes them from the inside out. But he does have a standard for behavior. He does have a standard for all kinds of things. So, great question. Like I said, that's the shortest question I've ever had on here. But it's a great one to be able to respond to. This is another question, and this has to do with a cult, the Jehovah's Witnesses. Many people don't realize Jehovah's Witnesses is technically a cult. Some people assume it's just a branch of Christianity or a denomination, and I'll explain kind of why it's a cult here in a minute. But this person says, please explain why Jehovah's Witnesses believe in replacement theology. And this person says, my cousins are Jehovah's Witnesses. Definitely pray for them and try to witness to them. The reason they believe in replacement theology is because they twist scripture and rip it apart. Specifically, they say that the 144,000 Jewish witnesses spoken of in the book of Revelation, which it clearly says the 12,000 from each tribe, and it lays that out. They allegorize that to say that that was really talking about the 144,000 Jehovah's Witnesses that will go to heaven. And that's they leverage that, and they spread this false doctrine until then they bumped into a problem, because it got to the point where there was more than 144,000 Jehovah's Witnesses. So then they modified their doctrine to say those first 144,000 Jehovah's Witnesses are going to go to heaven, but everybody else who follows the ways of the Jehovah's Witnesses will just be in a paradise with God on earth, but that that first 144,000 will be in heaven. It was founded by a gentleman by the name of Charles Taze Russell in 1879. It was founded in Pennsylvania. Now it's headquartered in New York. Anytime you see somebody use the Bible plus anything else, you know it's automatically a cult. Anytime you see somebody say that Jesus is not God in the flesh, you know it's a cult. Scripture specifically says that. Anybody who says that Jesus is not has God has not come in the flesh is has the Antichrist spirit. Their view of salvation is that you get baptized in their church in their really ritualistic way, and that you go around and do door-to-door evangelism. That's kind of how you earn salvation. Again, it's salvation is earned. It's not imputed or given like what we read about in the Bible, where Jesus paid it all, and he paid, and we just have to believe him, and then we're saved. You have to do certain works within the church to get saved. Their view of Jesus, he wasn't God. He was just kind of like a Superman. He was a man with the spirit of Michael the Archangel, is what they believe. So many different ways that it literally is a cult. And that word is funny. A lot of people, you hear the word cult and people automatically think something like the Jones, I'm blanking on the name of the cult, but the one in the 70s where they went down to New Guinea and they all committed suicide, drank the poison Kool-Aid, or the Branch Davidian with David Koresh and those folks, where they're blindly following a leader and they do crazy stuff. Those are cults, but the real biblical definition of a cult, or the technical definition of a cult, is that it uses Christianity, it uses the Bible, but then it veers off when it comes to the authority of Scripture and the person of Jesus. They have a different view of Jesus. Mormonism, for example, Jesus is a God, not the God. He's actually the brother of Satan. Jesus and all spirit beings are brothers, technically. But so anyway, weird stuff about Jesus. If it's not an orthodox biblical view of who Jesus is, it's automatically considered, technically, it's considered a cult. So anyway, I hope that answers that question. Speaking of questions, if you want yours answered on a future episode, you can just text it to the number below, 714-815-7097. Don't call that number, but just text your question there, and we'll get that on a future episode. This next question does have to do, again, with kind of an end times point of view, eschatology. Taken from Matthew 24:24, and it talks about, it says, for the elect's sake, those days would be shortened. Who is the elect, and what are those days? Great questions. I believe this is clearly talking about when you read through Matthew 24, it's laying out the conditions of the future tribulation period. So it's talking about the tribulation, particularly in this in 24:24, the second half of the tribulation. And it says, for the elect's sake, those days would be shortened. The elect, in this context, are the tribulation era believers or the tribulation saints. The church is already gone, but during the tribulation period, many people don't realize this, but there'll be the biggest revival in history will take place during the tribulation period, in the early throes of the tribulation period. If you read carefully in chapter 6 of Revelation, that... And many of them are going to be martyred, and that's how we know there's new believers in the tribulation period. So what it's saying here is those times are going to be so rough that God has to put a limit on the time frame to make sure that some people survive to enter the millennial kingdom. So I think that's what's in view here. Context is key. If you just read carefully in Matthew 24, I believe it's talking about the believers in the future tribulation period. But technically speaking, the elect... broad view is all believers of all time who are going to be with the Lord in the end is kind of the overarching view. But context is key to know what exactly, what segment of the elect, what segment of believers are being discussed there. Another eschatological question. This is awesome. And this is also one that is a key question related to how God shows up in the Old Testament. And this is from Kay. Kay says, Daniel 7:9 speaks of the Ancient of Days. His head was like pure wool. That's the same description as in chapter 1 of Revelation, where Jesus' hair is like wool. So I thought it was Jesus, but I thought the Ancient of Days spoken of in the Daniel was God. So who is the Ancient of Days? Well, those are great observations. Number one, the fact that there's similarities between the appearance. And also that when you look carefully, and I won't go through all of the texts that mention the Ancient of Days, but it's most of them are found in Daniel chapter 7, and there's some other context as well. But some of the context seems to be talking about God the Son. Some seems to be talking about God the Father as the Ancient of Days. One in particular in Daniel 7, it says the Ancient of Days is seated on a throne and then his son comes alongside of him. So clearly that's God the Father. I think what this is this is a snapshot of the Trinity that even though we believe in the Trinity, three distinct persons, all that make up one God, that doesn't match our math. In biblical math related to the Trinity, 1 plus 1 plus 1 equals 1 instead of 3. It is everywhere. Deuteronomy has a key verse that says, our God is one. The Lord, our God, is one. I believe it's Deuteronomy 9:6. And our God, Yahweh, you know, that very intentional monotheistic God is one, but the word one there is Ehad, E-H-A-D, and it's a plurality. So right there in that one verse, you have a snapshot of the Trinity, that it's one God, but he's in three persons. There's a plural nature to God there. So I think that's what we're seeing here is this is before the incarnation, and Jesus, sometimes the Ancient of Days was Jesus, sometimes the Ancient of Days was God. I do believe also there's many instances in the Old Testament where of what we would call theophanies or Christophanies, where Jesus, the pre-incarnate Jesus, showed up. For example, I believe Jesus was the fourth man in the fiery furnace with Shadrach, Meshach, and Abednego. It says he looks like the Son of God. I believe Jesus was who Jacob, who became Israel, wrestled with, the angel of the Lord in the Old Testament. I believe those are Christophanies. That's Jesus showing up in the Old Testament. So a lot of really mysterious things related to the Trinity and how Jesus appeared in the Old Testament. Some questions I have are like, when Jesus showed up in the Old Testament, did he look the same as during the incarnation in the first century? And I don't know the answer to that. We'll have to wait till we get to heaven to see. Coupled with that is the complexity of what's called the hypostatic union, the fact that Jesus is fully God and fully man, that he was not human until the incarnation, and then he's fully God, fully man till the for all eternity. So a lot of mystery around the Trinity. In seminary, I took one full course. We had to take one full course on the Trinity. And I remember at the beginning of that course thinking, well, we studied kind of the history of the of Trinitarian doctrine throughout church history last semester. I feel like I already know all I really need to know about the Trinity. And boy, was I wrong. And boy, was my mind blown. It is the most complex, mysterious, mind-blowing faith step when it comes to our Christian belief, and it's foundational to everything else. So the doctrine of the Trinity is an amazing doctrine, something that we can't fully understand, and there's a lot of mystery to it, but we have to take God at his word and know that it's one God, three persons. It's not three gods. It's not one God with three masks that shows up at different times. It's three persons who were eternally secure and in perfect fellowship from eternity past, didn't need to create anything, but out of God's love, he created us so that he could express love most definitely or most fully through what he did on the cross, suffering for our sins so that we could be made right with him. What an amazing God we serve. So anyway, bonus answers there, but that's a big topic, the Trinity. So I think we see the Trinity at play here in this account in Daniel 7. So great question, great observations, great way to do your homework. Another one from Daniel 8, from the book of Daniel. This is Daniel 8, and this viewer says, in Daniel 8:14, it speaks of 2,300 days. Then the sanctuary shall be cleansed. Do you think that the extra days to cleanse account for the extra days after the 3.5 months are over? So that I want to put into context for sure. I think this person is asking, 2,300 days is obviously longer than 3.5 years. And there's several areas in Daniel and the book of Revelation where it talks about 3.5 years, and it's given in days, months, and in years. So we know. And also the 7-year tribulation. We know it's 7 years. We know it's split into two segments of 3.5 years. That's verified in Daniel and in the book of Revelation. But here in Daniel 8:14, it talks about 2,300 days. So, but what this actually is, and it says it's 2,300 evenings and mornings. It's found in Daniel 8:13-14. And let me just read that just to put it in context. Daniel says, then I heard a holy one speaking, and another one said to him, how long will it take for the vision to be fulfilled? The vision concerning the daily sacrifice, the rebellion that causes desolation, the surrender of the sanctuary, and the trampling underfoot of the Lord's people. There's a lot there that we can't get into. He said to me, it will take 2,300 evenings and mornings, then the sanctuary will be consecrated. Well, that 2,300 days in the Jewish calendar is actually 6.5 years. So, I mean, 6 and a third year. So this prophecy was actually fulfilled during the intertestamental period. This is the one we referred to before. I think it was last episode. We talked about Antiochus Epiphanes, where Jerusalem was persecuted from about September 171 BC to December 165 BC. And when Antiochus Epiphanes, this evil Greek ruler, died, the Jewish people purified and rededicated the temple. That's where we get Hanukkah from. So basically, this is a Hanukkah verse, a Hanukkah chapter, talking about how long it would take from the timing from this for this prophecy to be fulfilled. By the way, Jesus even took part in Hanukkah, or there's a mention of Hanukkah in the context of Jesus. In John 10:22-23, it talks about Jesus coming for the festival of dedication at Jerusalem. That's Hanukkah. That's exactly what it's talking about there. So it's kind of neat that our Jewish friends celebrate Hanukkah, and we don't see that as related to Christianity at all, but we read in the New Testament about Hanukkah, or the festival of dedication, where they celebrated the rededication of the temple after Antiochus Epiphanes was there. So anyway, great stuff. And by the way, there is one other passage in the book of Daniel. Here's a bonus answer for you, where he mentions time after the tribulation period for things to take place. And it's mentioned in Daniel chapter 12, verses 11 and 12. And there we read, from the time the daily sacrifice is abolished and the abomination that causes desolation to set up, there will be 1,290 days. Blessed be the one who waits for and reaches the end of the 1,335 days. So without going into too much detail, what we find there's a 75-day gap between the completion of the tribulation period and the beginning of the millennial kingdom. I believe that's where God gives out his assignments. I believe some of Jerusalem has to be refurbished. There's mystery there too as well, but I do think it's also a continuation of the wedding celebration that took place in heaven. Perhaps it's where those of us who will be there in our glorified bodies receive our assignments for what we're going to be doing in the millennial kingdom. So there's a 75-day unknown period about exactly what happens in that 75 days between the tribulation and the beginning of the millennial kingdom. But the other prophecy mentioned is one that's talking about the forerunner to that, that the Antiochus Epiphanes set up, you know, did defiled the temple in the intertestamental period, and that's what that's talking about. So it's kind of neat. Both of these areas are talked about. Both of these are prophesied in the book of Daniel. And the first one is fulfilled. It was fulfilled in history exactly as foretold. And that's how we know the future abomination of desolation and everything we read about in Daniel 12 is also going to take place in the future tribulation period. So that's a little bit complex. I know there's a lot of pieces there, a lot of moving parts, but that's the gist of it there. If you want to get your question answered, I want to make sure I mention this. If you're just tuning in, you can text your question to the number below, 714-815-7097. And this next question, I think this whole episode today is all eschatology, just the way it worked out. This next question has to do with the seven churches that we read about in chapters 2 and 3 of the book of Revelation. Before that, we're introduced to them in chapter 1 of Revelation. And this person alludes to that. And this is an anonymous viewer, but they say, the seven churches each had an angel. What were the angels doing? What was their function other than watching over the churches? So in chapter 1 of the book of Revelation, he says we're going to give seven letters to the seven angels at the seven churches. So there was seven literal churches in Asia Minor, which is today modern-day Turkey, that John oversaw. Even though he was banished to the Isle of Patmos, he oversaw these seven churches. And Jesus was dictating letters to give to those seven churches. And he says, this is presented to the angel of the church of, whether it's Laodicea or Thyatira or, you know, all the seven churches had an angel over each church. So naturally, the first thing we think is, oh, he's talking about a literal angel. Maybe it's a guardian angel over that church. You know, that's kind of, some people have interpreted that way. But here's the weird thing. God always used angels to bring messages to people. He never in Scripture uses people to give messages to angels. It just doesn't work that way. So this word angel actually just means messenger. And there are a few instances in Scripture where that term, angelos, which just means messenger, is used for a human being, not a spirit being, angel. So I think what's going on here, and most of the really well thought out conservative commentaries that I've read and studied on this kind of hold this view, is that the angel here, or the messenger, is actually the pastor over that church. One other third option that people say is that there was people that were delivering the letters from John to those churches, and that he was referring to them as the angels. But there, when you look at the context, it's more somebody who is overseeing each individual church. So that would be the pastor of the church. So that's the view I hold, that he's talking about the pastors of those churches. The best interpretation is that the seven angels are human leaders, elders or pastors over those churches, and that Jesus was giving the letters to John to send to those pastors who oversaw those churches. So great question, though. Very astute. The details matter. The context matters. The particular words matter. And I think that's the best interpretation there. one more question here, and this is one first one that's not related to eschatology. This person did not leave a name, but they say their question is in regards to the age of accountability. That's been popping up in a few of these episodes lately. Adults think with the front part of their brain. Teens think with their amygdala, and I'm probably mispronouncing that. Please define the age of accountability. So I think they're talking about the fact that teenagers' frontal cortex, especially males, our frontal cortex does not close until our early 20s. So our brains aren't fully functional. So give us a little grace up until that point. That's why boys do some crazy things sometimes and play football and knock each other in the head and all kinds of stuff. But anyway, really, the real question here has to do with the age of accountability. And that's more of a spiritual issue than a physiological issue. We don't have any scripture that we can stand on authoritatively about an age of accountability, but naturally we see concepts in scripture and cases in scripture where God respects and protects innocence, where people are responsible for what they know, where children, for example, who have, it mentions in the Old Testament, who don't know their right hand from their left, or they're under a certain age where they're just so innocent. You can think back to your childhood, and if you're like me, your earliest memory is around age 3. You don't even remember anything before age 3, and if you do, it's really, really vague. So all that to say, is there an age of accountability or more of a supernatural knowing of God when someone's accountable for their actions? And I think that's it. There's no age mentioned, but God is sovereign over all of that. But even within that, there's mystery. I do believe children go to heaven, aborted babies. We've talked about this before, or miscarried babies. They're innocent. Even though we are born with a sin nature, we're conceived with a sin nature. I believe there's scriptural evidence in several places that shows God would bring them to heaven. And we'll have to wait to see how all that plays out and exactly what God does there. But this is one of those areas of mystery where we have to leave it in God's hands and say, "You're God, I'm not. I know that when I get to heaven, even the things I don't currently understand or may misunderstand, you're going to make clear, and it's going to make total sense when I'm with you in eternity and I see things for what they really are." But great question. And that's a very common question. So it looks like we got time for maybe one more question. And if you want to get your question answered on a future episode, you can text it to the number below there, 714-815-7097. And this final question for this episode, this person says, which is a more complete Bible, the complete Jewish Bible or the one that I like, the New King James Bible? So I'm going to broaden that question a little bit and just say, what's the best translation we have, or what's the best way to study the Bible that takes us the closest to the original meaning? And to be honest, unless you can read and speak fluent Aramaic, Greek, and Hebrew, we all have to use a translation. Now, when you look at translations, there's a spread. Some of them are written to be more poetic and easier to read. Some people love the old King James Version with the old English and all that stuff. For most of us, that's kind of hard to navigate through because there's a lot of old words that we don't use anymore. But long story short, translations such as the NASB, and the ESV are more literal translations, and they use the latest, best manuscripts that have been discovered that they've kind of wrestled through. There's scholars that do that full time. And then there's other translations like the NLT that are more less word for word translations and more meant just to be read by the average person to be fluid and understandable in our modern language. And there's nothing wrong with that. So read the Bible that you're going to read the most. And if you're going to do an in-depth study, use one of the more literal translations or an online tool that takes you directly to the Greek, Hebrew, or Aramaic. And with that, we are out of time. So thank you for joining us on today's episode of Today's Bible Questions. I'm Todd Hampson, and I will see you next time. Take care and God bless.
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0: Do you realize when we have Jesus and we go to the cross, every sin we've ever committed, if we confess our sin, he's faithful and just, what? To forgive us our sin, to what? Cleanse us from all unrighteousness. And that's a godly thing for us to do, to realize when we're wrong, just admit it. Do you realize it's a powerful witness to the world? Do you realize that? The key is, put your eyes on Jesus and watch and see what the Lord will do. It's not about feelings, it's about faith. He's always with us, and he's always on our side, because we have a constant companion in Christ. Going through the book of Acts, so we're in Acts chapter 23, verse 1. Acts chapter 23, verse 1. The title of our message is Constant Companion. Constant Companion. As most of you know, as believers, we have so many benefits being believers in Christ. There's a lot of different benefits that we have. One of the great benefits that we have is that the Lord promised that he'll never, ever leave us. He'll never forsake us. He's with us how often? Always, even to the ends of the age. So we have wonderful promises that he'll never leave us. He's with us. He's a constant companion in our lives. And he's always there to help us. And we're going to see here in our text, and hopefully you know this already, when you go through the most difficult times of your life, if you take your eyes off of your circumstances and you put your eyes on the Lord, you realize he is right there with you. Though we don't see him with our physical eyes, though we don't feel him with our senses, we have to realize that he is always with us. Just like he was with Shadrach, Meshach, and Abednego when they were in the real fiery furnace. Who was there? Jesus, the Son of God, was there in their midst. So here in our text, Paul the Apostle is going to go through a very difficult time. But guess what? He had a constant companion, and his name is Jesus. So that's one of the things we're going to look at here in our text. So let's dive right in. So verse 1, Acts 23, it says, "Then Paul, looking at the council, said, 'Men and brethren, I have lived in all good conscience before God until this day.'" So just before we dive into this verse, so if you recall, Paul the Apostle was there in Jerusalem. Remember, he was accused of bringing Gentiles into the forbidden area of the temple. They were so mad at him, they pulled him out of the temple area. They were trying to kill him. The Roman commander saw that. They rescued Paul the Apostle, and then they were going to bring him in the barracks. And as they were going to bring him inside of the barracks, Paul was like, wait, I don't want to go in there. Can I talk to these guys? And so he was telling his testimony, how he met Jesus at the road of Damascus, and how he had an encounter with Jesus, a bright light that spoke to him. It was Jesus. And so everything was going great. He had their full attention until he mentioned the G word, Gentiles. And when he mentioned Gentiles, that was it. They were enraged, and they wanted to kill him again. And so they had to, you know, pull him into the barracks. So they were going to bring him in the barracks, as they brought him into the barracks, the Roman government, the Roman soldiers, the commander wanted him to be scourged to find out what his fault was. They didn't even know why he was, what his crime was. So they were going to scourge him. And if you know anything about scourging, that's not a fun thing. They ripped the skin off your body with the cat of nine tails with lead and glass embedded in it. And they just, most people, not most, but many died from the scourging. And so they're getting ready. Don't miss this. So they're getting ready to scourge him. And as they're getting ready to scourge him, Paul the Apostle said to the guy that's getting ready to scourge him, "Is it lawful for you to beat a Roman soldier without due process?" And then he stepped back. He's like, "Uh-oh. They didn't know he was a Roman citizen, a Roman citizen. They didn't know that." So they told the commander, they said, "Back off, don't touch him. We can get in trouble for this. We're breaking the law. Don't touch that man." But they said, "Let's bring the Jewish council in. Let's the religious leaders in so he can stand before them, because they want to find out what his crime is." So they called the Sanhedrin, it's called. It's their Jewish Supreme Court. So he's before the Sanhedrin, however you want to pronounce it. There you go. But he's standing before them. And so as he stands before them now, that's where we pick up. "Then Paul, looking at the council, said, 'Men and brethren, I have lived in all good conscience before God until this day.'" I believe what he was saying to the council, he's saying, "Guys, you're trying to kill me, but I didn't do anything wrong. I'm being falsely accused. I'm not an evil person like you think. I have good conscience before God." And but think, listen to this. Paul gave his testimony and he mentioned he was having Christians killed, right? He was literally, he went to Damascus to arrest the Christians, then to bring him into jail, to lock them up and then have them all killed. And he had some killed. And so how can he have a good conscience before God? Starts with a J, ends with an S. Jesus. He met Jesus. And do you realize because he met Jesus, all of his sins were forgiven? Do you realize when we have Jesus and we go to the cross, every sin we've ever committed, if we confess our sin, he's faithful and just, what? To forgive us our sin, to what? Cleanse us from all unrighteousness. And so he realized that because of Christ, he's a new creation. He's before the Sanhedrin, the Jewish Supreme Court. The first thing out of his mouth, he says, you know what? I have a good conscience before God. I can stand here in front of you guys. You might think I'm a bad person, but my standing with God is good. So how did they receive that? Do you remember this? And the high priest Ananias commanded those who stood by him to strike him on the mouth. In other words, the high priest says, I don't like what he's saying. What's coming out of his mouth, I don't like it. Hit him in the mouth. That's pretty brutal. Remember what Paul said? And Paul said to him, God will strike you, you whitewashed wall. I love it. This is scripture. For you sit to judge me according to the law, and do you command me to be struck contrary to the law? You don't mess with Paul the apostle when it comes to scripture. He was a scholar. He knew the law inside and out. He knew in Deuteronomy chapter 25 that you cannot beat someone, hit someone without due process of the law. He'd say, wait, you are breaking the law. Why are you doing this? You're supposed to be upholding the law, and I'm being judged before you, and you don't even know the law? So he's correcting him, right? So he's correcting him. But before he goes there, so note takers, the whitewashed wall. So most likely he's referring to the ossuaries. That's where the dead bones would be put in. They would put them in a box, right? But they would paint the box, the cement box and all white on the outside. Why? Because Jewish people, they cannot go near dead bodies. So it would be bright white. So if they saw it, they would stand very far away from dead bones, right? They didn't want to be unclean. They'd be considered unclean, right? So they would paint them white. But inside that white is dead bones. And I believe what he was saying is that outside you've got these nice robes, you look so holy, but inside there's corruption. Because if you don't know the law, that means there's something corrupt going on in your life. So he's totally rebuking this, the high priest, remember? So watch this. Remember what happened? And those who stood by said, do you revile God's high priest? Don't miss this. And Paul said, I didn't know, brethren. He didn't recognize him. Some believe that he didn't recognize him. Why? Because he had eye problems. He probably couldn't see very well. So he didn't realize that was the high priest. So listen, he says, I didn't know, brethren, that he was the high priest. So in other words, he's saying, we probably say, my bad. I messed up. I'm sorry. For it is written, you shall not speak evil of a ruler of your people. Application for us. It's good to admit when you're wrong. Do you realize that many people, it's called blame shifting. Are you guys familiar with blame shifting? When somebody corrects you or somebody challenges you on something, you're like, you just shift it away from you. You're like, not my fault. Or how about you? Well, you're accusing me of this, but I saw you, and you're shifting the blame right off of you. So that's it. So a lot of people do this blame shifting stuff. And so instead, a godly thing to do is admit your faults. He says, you know what? I didn't know. I'm so sorry. I was wrong. And that's a godly thing for us to do, to realize when we're wrong, just admit it. Do you realize it's a powerful witness to the world? Do you realize that? I know it is, because I'll do that sometimes. Something will happen. I'll say, oh, I'm so sorry. You know, forgive me. That was wrong. And they're like, oh, no, don't be sorry. It's like, no, I am. I'm sorry that it hurt you. I didn't mean to do that. Will you please forgive me? They're like, oh, forgive you? Yeah, forgive you. And they're just baffled. Like, why are you admitting fault? Because that's what we do. It's good for us to admit when we are wrong. And listen, not only that, if you're a note taker, I think I put it up here. Let's see. Not only that, but be correctable. Be in a place where you're correctable. When someone brings correction, that's actually a good godly thing. As long as they're right in their assessment and to take that responsibility, say, you know what? You're right. I'm wrong. Will you please forgive me? I'm like, It, you know what? It's comforting to you also when you say, you know what? I was wrong and I'm sorry if I hurt you. Will you please forgive me? And you're like, it's like takes the weight off of you. And then they might just get mad. I'm not going to forgive you. I've had this happen to me before. No, I'm not going to forgive you. I'm thinking, I know the scripture very well. It's not going to go well for you right now. It's just not. Why? Because if you hold that bitterness in your heart, it's going to destroy you. Please forgive me. I'm sorry. You know, and they're like, no, I'm not going to forgive you. I'm like, oh boy. And then people that I've, in the past, I've seen that, they walk around like this. Why? They're miserable. Why? You can't hold on to that unforgiveness in your heart without it affecting you. Do you realize that? So on the other side, when somebody says, will you please forgive me? Guess what? As a Christian, we're to be quick to forgive like the Lord is. Slow to anger and just say, yeah, you know what? That's good. Thank you for apologizing. That was awesome. I appreciate that. But please don't hold on. What did someone say? Unforgiveness is like drinking poison, waiting for the other person to die. Oh, they're going to die. That's poison. Don't drink that. Unforgiveness. Forgive them. Great scripture that goes with all this. Proverbs 12:1. Whoever loves instruction loves knowledge, but he who hates correction is what? Stupid. It's in your Bible. If you don't want correction, if you don't want others to correct you, that according to God's word, you're stupid. I was raised by my grandparents, a part of my life. I could never say that word in the house. That was a cuss word. I got my mouth washed out with soap because of that. And now I can say it. Because God says it. Literally, I get my mouth washed out. It said, stupid, you're stupid. And I was like, "That you do not use that in our house." And my grandfather gave me a bar of soap and he said, put it in your mouth. I'm like, I didn't say that anymore until I've started reading the scriptures. But it's stupid. It's be correctable. So, okay, let's go on. Okay, let's go. Proverbs 28:13. He who covers his sin will not what? Prosper. Don't cover it. Confess it. But whoever confesses and forsakes them will have what? Mercy. We have a merciful God. Amen? James 5:16. You guys know this one well. Confess your faults or trespasses to who? One another. And pray for one another that you may be healed. For the effect of fervent prayer of the righteous man or woman avails what?
1: Much.
0: So that the reality, don't confess it. Don't hide it. Don't try to pretend it didn't happen. Don't blame shift. Verse 6. When Paul perceived that, so he's before the Sanhedrin. One part was Sadducees. The other part was Pharisees. He cried out in the council, men and brethren, I am a Pharisee. The son of a Pharisee, concerning the hope of the resurrection of the dead, I am being judged. So this is so wise. So he's standing before the Sanhedrins. He's standing before, and he realizes there's a division between the two. Why? Because he's a Pharisee. He's been a Pharisee for a long time. And he realized the Pharisees, they believe in the resurrection. They believe in spirits. They believe in the angels. They believe supernatural. But the Sadducees do not believe in anything supernatural. They don't believe in any of that. That's why they're sad, you see. So but so he sees the division between the two, and he uses that with wisdom against them. So in a way, he is blame shifting because he's taken the blame off of him and he's putting it back on. So you can use blame shifting only if it's godly and real, and it's wisdom from above. But he shifts the blame, and you're going to see it's going to work. And I believe that God gave him great wisdom from above. And so as believers, we're going to come across situations where we need wisdom. We're like, God, what do I do with this? And God likes when we call out to him. Why? Because the wisdom from above is what he wants to give you. If anyone lacks wisdom, we can ask God, and God gives to us what? Generously, liberally, every one of us. So when you come up against a situation and you need wisdom from above, there's one verse, and I hope you know this already. It's a verse you can use every time to look at to say, okay, is this wisdom from God or is this just earthly wisdom or demonic wisdom? And there's a grid right here that you can use every time here in James 3:17. So you can use this, but the wisdom from above is first what?
1: Pure.
0: Pure, without sin. So, for example, so if you think, oh, it's wisdom from above, if I get this job, I can get this job. All I need to do is lie on my application. That's not wisdom from above. Well, it's not pure. It's lying. God doesn't. It's not going to be a part of that. Or you have an older man says, "Oh yes, you know, God spoke to me. I'm supposed to leave my wife and marry a much younger woman." That's not wisdom from above. It's not pure. It's sin. So we can use this grid right off the bat. It first has to be pure. Wisdom from above. If it doesn't match up right there, if it's not pure, you have to lie, you have to cheat, you have to do something, it's not wisdom from God. Amen? But it's peaceable. All his paths are led in peace. It must be peaceable. Gentle. If it's not gentle, it's like, yeah, I'm going to get them. I know God wants me just to smite these guys. No, no, that's not gentle. It's not wisdom from above. Willing to yield. So wisdom, you yield. You're like, okay, Lord, whatever. I'll step back. Just show me. Full of mercy. It's going to, you know, it's going to bring good fruits without partiality and without, can we say it? Hypocrisy. So you can use this grid. You can look at that when you believe the Lord's showing you wisdom to do something. Match it up with this verse right here, James 3:17. Back in our text. Verse 7. And when he said this, a dissension arose between the Pharisees and the Sadducees. It worked. And the assembly was what? Divided. So now get this. The focus is totally off Paul. They're now fighting with one another. So that's what's happening. God gave them wisdom. And the Sadducees say that there is no resurrection and no angel or spirit, but the Pharisees confessed both, so he knew that. So he had them in a little fighting match. And there arose a loud outcry, and the scribes of the Pharisees partly arose and protested, saying, "We find no evil in this man. But if a spirit or an angel has spoken to him, let us not fight against God." So some of his fellow Pharisees were like, "We're on his side," agreeing with him, right? So don't lose that. And when there arose a great dissension, so they're divided, the commander feared lest Paul might be pulled to pieces by them, commanded the soldiers to go down and take him by force from among them and bring him into the barracks. So they're pulling on him now. So the commander saw this and said, okay, we need to rescue him another time. Let's get him out of here. And this is the verse that I want to focus on right here as we close up, as we wind down, this last verse right here. But the following night, the Lord stood by him and said, "Be of what? Good cheer, Paul. For as you have testified for me in Jerusalem, so you must also bear witness at Rome." I personally believe at this point, Paul was very discouraged. Why do I believe that? Well, right off the bat, he was a Pharisee. Matter of fact, in verse 6, I didn't mention this, but he called the Sanhedrin court, he called these men brethren. You would never do that. You would have respect for them. You would call them father. That's how you would give them their respect. But he didn't have to do that. Why? Because he was a fellow Pharisee. He's like my brothers. He was part of them. He was part of that Sanhedrin court. He was part of their lives. And so I believe if you look at this, we know his writings, other writings. This moment was something that he just was so looking forward to finally be among his peers and to share Jesus with them and to bring him into scripture. I believe he thought, if anybody will understand the scriptures, it's these guys. They know the law. They know. I can prove to them through scripture Jesus is the called Messiah. There's over 300 prophecies of Jesus Christ coming to the earth. And I bet he was so excited to be able to share and to bring him to Christ and let him know the gospel and how it's all written. And so he's ready, but it got shut down. You see, Paul even said, I'm willing to lose myself, my life, my salvation for my brethren. He wanted them all to be saved. And so I believe this is probably one of the lowest parts of his entire life. And he's like, really, I blew it. Do you ever feel that before? It's like you did something. It's like, I'm so sorry, Lord. I just blew it. And so this is what's happened. He's just, I believe he thought, I failed. But you notice Jesus stood by him during this most difficult time. And basically he's encouraging him, be of good cheer. And I want to, please, the best way I know how, you and I will go through some discouragement. You and I will go through some difficult times. Can I encourage you, get your mind, get your eyes off of that circumstance. Whatever the circumstances are, put your eyes on him. He's there. I don't see him. He's there. I don't feel him. It's not about feelings. That's about faith. He is with us. The same God that Paul the Apostle served, it's the same God we serve. And trust me, when you go through difficult times, we're not exempt from difficult times. You realize that, right? He will stand there. He will be there. And not, he didn't have empty words. And we have to be careful of that. People, then, you know, we need to encourage people, but we need to pray, get prayed up and realize, what kind of words can I use to encourage this person? Jesus had powerful words because I believe he thought he failed. He said, no, yeah, that was good. It's like, well, the results were terrible. No, that's not your responsibility. You testified of me. That's good. Matter of fact, you did such a good job. I'm going to take you to Rome and do the same thing. Be encouraged. You see, Jesus doesn't have empty words. People in this world, they're like, you know, you're awesome, dude. Thanks. That works for about 2 seconds, but that didn't really do nothing for me. Right? They're just empty words. You see, he needed encouragement, and he knew exactly what to say. Be of good cheer, Paul. Be encouraged. Have courage. Be confident. Be bold. Be cheerful. Shake off that discouragement. Shake off whatever it is that's keeping you in that place, and just shake it off. Why? Because God wants us to be encouraged. You realize God wants you to be encouraged today? Be encouraged. Be of good cheer. Have joy. And realize the joy of the Lord is your strength. The enemy will use those circumstances in your life to bring you down. And can I encourage you? Get your eyes off the circumstances. Put your eyes on him. He is next to you. He is with you. He'll carry you through this difficult time. He did it for Paul. He'll do it for you. Amen? He's with us. You see, when Jesus was here on the earth, do you realize? Talk about encouragement. He had encouraging words for everybody just about he came across, other than the Pharisees and the ones that were just hypocrites. Remember the woman that had the issue of blood for 12 years. Remember she said, if I could just touch the hem of his garment, I'll be made well. Remember that? So she was convinced, I just need to touch the hem of his garment. She touched the hem of his garment. And if you recall in Matthew 9:22, Jesus turned around and said, when he saw her, be of good what? Cheer. Be of good cheer. Those weren't empty words. In other words, be of good cheer. Well, why should I be of good cheer? Be of good cheer, daughter. Your faith has made you well. May God give us those words to encourage others. Amen? Jesus did not have empty words. His words were powerful. Our words, the things that we can say to others to encourage others should be powerful, to realize that the same God that encouraged Paul is with us. How about remember when Jesus told his disciples to go to the other side of the Sea of Galilee? Remember that he was alone praying and there was a storm that was taking place? And so because of the storm, he realized that the guys out there in the boat, his disciples, are going to be very fearful because the storm was so bad, they probably thought they were going to die. It was that bad. They were fishermen, but it was very bad. Remember that? And so Jesus, what did he do? He walked on the water. He went out to them that were there in the middle of this raging water that was tossing to and fro. And then it goes on to say, and when his disciples saw him, so get this, they're fishermen. The Sea of Galilee is so bad that they think they're going to die. And then Jesus comes walking out of the water. When they saw him walking on the sea, they were troubled. Why? Saying, it's a ghost. And they cried, for what? For fear. So it's not only bad enough, the situation, sometimes the situation seems like it's going to get worse. Not it's bad enough we could lose our life, but now we see some ghost standing there. Is this the ghost of death that's going to take us away? And what did Jesus say? But immediately Jesus spoke to them saying, what? Be of good cheer. It is I. Do not be afraid. And Peter answered and said, Lord, if it's you, call me out to walk on the water. Check this out. Please don't miss this. Jesus says, come on, Peter. Come on out to the water. Can you imagine the other disciples are probably thinking, he's going to sink. There's no way he's going to walk on water. Come on. But Jesus said, come on out. Right? When Peter had come down out of the boat, he walked on what? The water. He actually walked on water. Supernatural. Please don't miss this. Can I suggest why? He had his eyes on Jesus. Sometimes the Lord will call you out of that boat to go into that supernatural, in the natural, and God will be with you. Keep your eyes on him, because trust me, what happens to Peter can happen to you. Remember what happened? He took his eyes off of Jesus. Instead, he looked at the troubling waves. He looked at the waves that were really bad in the storm. And what happened? He sunk like a rock. When God calls us out, when the Lord has us to do things that are beyond us, keep your eyes on him and allow him to do the work in and through you. This is a real person. You might say, well, he was an apostle. I don't think his title made a difference at this point. When Jesus says, walk on the water, come out to me, you can trust he'll do the supernatural. But when your eyes, this is a great lesson for all of us today, I hope you're getting it. When you're looking at your problems, you are going to be a mess. What's a saying? I'm trying to remember. If you look at yourself, looking at yourself, you're going to be depressed. If you look for help from others, you're going to be oppressed. But you look up, you will be blessed. Look up, look at him. Get your eyes off your circumstance. I know there's people going through some difficult times, and can I encourage you? We all go through difficult times. But the key is not complaining. Do you think that worked out good for the children of Israel? No. The key is put your eyes on Jesus and watch and see what the Lord will do. We serve the same God. So while he was sinking, he cried out, Lord, save me. Notice that short prayer. I love that. When he was sinking, it was like, Heavenly Father in heaven, oh, I petition your throne right now. He didn't have the time for that prayer. Lord, save me. And sometimes that's all it is. Lord, save me. And immediately, he called out to Jesus. Don't miss this. Immediately, Jesus stretched out his hand and caught him and said to him, oh, you of little faith, why did you doubt? That's mind-boggling, isn't it? Oh, you of little faith. Like, I just walked on water. That's a little faith? Oh, you of little faith. Why? Because he took his eyes off of Jesus. And you will sink if you take your eyes off of Jesus. Oh, you of little faith. And when he got into the boat, the wind stopped, ceased. But when we look to him, he is our constant companion. He'll always be with us. He'll never forsake you. Oh, look to him throughout this week. Look to him throughout your life. Watch and see what the Lord will do, because we serve the same God as Paul the Apostle served. And you will go through some discouragement. You will go through some difficult times. Can I suggest that's to mature you? That you don't base your faith in Christ with your feelings. I don't see him. I don't feel him. You need to grow up. We need to grow up. It's not about feelings. It's about faith. And to trust, according to his word, he can't lie. He's always with us. And he's always on our side. And if he's for us, we do not have to worry about who's against us. Amen? Because we have a constant companion in Christ.

0: Bob Russell, another dear friend. Together, the four of us explored the promises of prophecy.
1: Let's start off this series with the promises God made to the Jewish people. Have you ever considered how much Satan hates the Jewish people? Satan hates the Jews with such a passion because of the promises God has made to them. God chose the Jewish people to be his witnesses to the world, and through them, God gave the world the Bible and the Messiah. God has promised that he will save a great remnant of them, and through that believing remnant, he will bless all the nations of the world. But ever since God forged an everlasting covenant with Abraham, Isaac, and Jacob, Satan has waged a long and bloody war against Jacob's offspring. Satan's goal has been to destroy every last Jew on planet Earth so that God cannot keep his promises to restore a remnant to himself. In doing so, Satan attempts to thwart God's plan of redemption, reconciliation, and self-revelation to all of mankind. Satan also seeks to derail Christ's spiritual kingdom now and his prophesied earthly kingdom upon his return.
0: But what weapon has Satan been unexpectedly successful at wielding in his long war against the Jewish people? Would you believe it has been the church? Let's join Nathan and learn how Satan has been so successful at using the church in his attempts to thwart God's promises to the Jews.
1: In the New Testament era, you would think that Christ's call for loving God and one's neighbors as oneself would have made the newly formed church immune to engaging in racial strife. But alas, the most tragic aspect of Satan's conspiracy against the Jews is that early in the infected the church with a virulent form of anti-Semitism. You see, for the past 2,000 years, the church at large, both Catholic and Protestant, has maintained that due to the fact that the Jews rejected Jesus and the Messiah and they crucified him, that God has poured out his wrath on them in 70 AD, destroying their nation and their temple and exiling them yet again, this time to the four corners of the earth. In the process, the church has asserted that God has washed his hands of the Jewish people, leaving them with no purpose whatsoever as a nation. In short, the church has believed that because of the Jews' continuing disobedience and the rejection of Jesus, that God has replaced Israel with the church. He transferred his blessings of promise from Israel to the church, and he left all the curses on the Jewish people. This is called supersessionism, or more commonly today, replacement theology. And those who still believe in it, and folks, that's a majority of professing Christians, consider modern-day Israel to be just an accident of history. It has no spiritual significance whatsoever. A nation that came back from the dead after 1,900 years supposedly has no particular reason to exist, no purpose in God's plan. Again, to them, the regathering of the Jewish people from all the nations of the world after 1,900 years of exile is simply an accident of history and has zero spiritual meaning. Well, let's look at the roots of replacement theology. The roots of replacement theology and its fruit, which is called anti-Semitism, go, folks, believe it or not, back all the way to the beginning of Christianity. And I'm sure most people are well aware that the church began, what? As a Jewish institution. It was founded in Judea by Jews who were followers of a Jewish Messiah. And all its founding documents were written by Jews, right? The Jewish nature of the early church is easily attested by this symbol. It is the oldest Christian symbol that's ever been found. It's carved into artifacts found in Jerusalem that date back to the first century. And as you can see here, it shows a fish, which is a symbol of the church, emerging out of its Jewish roots, represented by the menorah and the Star of David. The fish became a symbol for Christianity, and the word in fish in Greek is ichthus, which is an acronym for Jesus Christ, God's Son and Savior. Well, let's look at the evolution of replacement theology, and let's leave the New Testament and go to the early church fathers. Now, as the church began to spread beyond Judea and embrace more and more Gentiles, it quickly lost touch with its Jewish roots. And this process was accelerated by the destruction of the mother church in Jerusalem during the second Jewish revolt against the Romans, which ended in 136 AD.

0: Another key to gentilizing the church was the development of what's called an allegorical hermeneutic. There's your theological term today. It means spiritualizing the scriptures, and it enabled the church to appropriate Israel's promises and give it to themselves. Thus, Tertullian, writing in the 3rd century, was able to argue that the promise of Genesis 25, that the older will serve the younger, speaking, of course, Esau and Jacob, was really a prophecy that Israel would become subservient to the church. As a result, as these historical developments happened, Gentile Christian apologists, starting as early as the 2nd century, began to turn against the Jews. They characterized them as the Christ killers. Let's look at the Epistle of Barnabas, 100 AD. The writer insisted that the Old Testament was never meant to be read literally, but was to be interpreted allegorically or spiritually. He argued that only the Christian could make sense of the Bible. Those carnal Jews, as he called them, with their earthly mindset, had failed to recognize the hidden messages of their own scriptures. And as a result, he had eternally forfeited their entitlement to the covenant promises of Abraham, Isaac, and Jacob. How about Ignatius of Antioch? He said that those who partake of the Passover are partakers of those who killed Jesus. Justin Martyr. He claimed that God's covenant with Israel was no longer valid and that Gentiles had replaced the Jews. Additionally, he was the first to identify the church as the true spiritual Israel. You'll hear that a lot. And he declared that the plight of the Jews, their exile and persecution, had happened in fairness and justice because what? They had slain the just one. Mileto of Sardis, he accused the Jews of deicide when he proclaimed, "The king of Israel, slain with Israel's right hand, alas, for the new wickedness of a new murder." Irenaeus was a student of Polycarp, who was in turn a disciple of the apostle John. He declared this, "The house of Jacob and the people of Israel are disinherited from the grace of God." And he argued this because he said they have rejected the Son of God and they slew him. Tertullian of Carthage, he blamed the Jews for the death of Jesus, and he had argued that they, because they had rejected God. Cyprian of Carthage was a student of Tertullian, and he wrote this, "I've endeavored to show that the Jews departed from God and lost God's favor, while the Christians, succeeding to their place, deserving well of the Lord by faith, and coming out of all the nations from the whole world, we Christians, when we pray, say, 'Our Father,' because he has begun to be ours, and he has ceased to be the father of the Jews who have forsaken him." Clement of Alexandria claimed that Israel had denied the Lord, and thus they had forfeited their place as the true Israel. Hippolytus of Rome, he is considered by many the most important theologian of the 3rd century. He was a student of Irenaeus, and he declared that the Jews had been darkened in the eyes of the souls with a darkness so utter and everlasting that they were destined to be slaves to the nations, not for 400 years in Egypt, but not 70 in Babylon, but forever. Origen of Alexandria was responsible for very much anti-Semitism. Anti-Semitism is the term for the hatred of the Jewish people. It was all based on his assertion that the Jews were responsible for killing Jesus. He said this, "We say with confidence that they, the Jews, will never be restored to their former condition, for they committed a crime of the most unhallowed kind in conspiring against the Savior of the human race. It accordingly behooved that the city where Jesus underwent these sufferings to perish utterly, the Jewish nation to be overthrown, and the invitation of happiness offered by God should pass to others, the Christians." By 305, we reach the Council of Elvira, an ecclesiastical synod of Spanish clerics in Granada, Spain. The council voted to prohibit Christians from even sharing a meal with a Jew, even marrying a Jew, blessing a Jew, or ever observing the Sabbath. Well, let's look at the legalization of replacement theology in the Roman Empire. A great turning point now that we've reached in the history of Christianity Constantine became a Christian in 306 AD. He adopted Christianity, and it became the official religion of the Roman Empire in 321 AD. And as we've seen, by the beginning of the fourth century, replacement theology and its virulent anti-Semitism had become entrenched in Christian thought. And when Christianity was given the approval of the empire overnight, the emperors began to enact into laws the concepts and claims of Christian theologians against Jews and Judaism. In the Edict of Milan in 313 AD, favor was granted to Christianity, while synagogues were actually outlawed. Another edict issued in 315 AD authorized the burning of Jews if they were convicted of breaking any laws. And as the church became increasingly dominant, further laws were passed that severely curtailed rabbinical Judaism. They prohibited conversions to Judaism, and it excluded from Jews a holding high office or serving in the military. And as one commentator summed it up, instead of the church taking the opportunity to spread its gospel message of love, it truly became the church triumphant, ready to vanquish its foes. Regarding the Jews, who the council changed the celebration of the resurrection from the Jewish feast of first fruits to Easter. You want to know where we got Easter? In an attempt to disassociate itself from the Jewish feasts. The council stated, "For it is unbecoming beyond measure that on this holiest of festivals we should follow the customs of the Jews. Henceforth, let us have nothing in common with this odious people." In addition to calling them odious people, the council also referred to the Jews as polluted wretches, a most hostile rabble, and parasites. In other words, killing of the father. Eusebius of Caesarea taught that the promises of Scripture were actually meant for the Gentiles and the curses were always meant for the Jews. And he asserted that the church had become the true Israel. John Chrysostom, he was called the Golden Tongue. He was one of the greatest preachers in church history. He had 8 sermons he wrote just against the Jewish people. He said this: "The synagogue is not only a brothel and a theater, it is also a den of robbers and a lodging place for wild beasts. Jews are inveterate murderers possessed by the devil. Their debauchery and drunkenness gives them the manner of a pig." He denied that Jews could ever receive forgiveness. He claimed that it was a Christian's duty to actually hate the Jews. And he claimed that the Jews worshiped Satan. And folks, this man was canonized as a saint. Saint Jerome, the translator of the Bible into Latin, he described the Jews as serpents wearing the images of Judas. Their psalms and prayers are the braying of donkeys, he said. He said they are incapable of understanding Scripture. Saint Ambrose, the Bishop of Milan, he, the one who converted Saint Augustine, and he wrote, "The Jews are the most worthless of all men. They are lecherous, greedy, rapacious. They are perditious murderers of Christ. They worship the devil. Their religion is a sickness. The Jews are an odious assassins of Christ. And for killing God, it is no expiation possible, no indulgence for pardon. Christians may never cease vengeance, and the Jew must live in servitude forever. God has always hated the Jews," he said. "It is essential that Christians hate them." Let's get to St. Augustine, one of the most famous of all the church fathers. His teachings had the greatest impact in theology that can be even felt today. When he asked the question, "Why has God allowed the Jews to exist?" his answer was that although the Jews deserve death, they are destined to wander the earth to witness the victory of the church over the synagogue. And in terms of replacement theology, he provided yet another cornerstone with his development of what's called amillennialism, that there's going to be no true 1,000-year reign of Christ, that it already begun when Jesus had come, and the Roman Catholic Church was the fulfillment of that kingdom promise made to Israel. Well, let's move into the Middle Ages. By the 5th century, at the beginning of the Middle Ages, the Jews had been demonized. They'd been condemned. They'd been ostracized to the point that the church had become purely a Gentile organization that was off limits to the very people who founded it. These reviews were reinforced by Thomas Aquinas, who was the most important of all the medieval Catholic theologians. And he argued because of the sin of deicide, the Jews were destined to perpetual slavery. He further argued that Jews should be compelled to work rather than live in idleness and grow rich by usury. Jews should be forced to wear a distinctive badge. Do you all see where this is going? In order to distinguish them from Christians. And Jews and heretics could legitimately be killed as a second warning. To illustrate how severe the rejection was, consider this oath that the church in Constantinople required the Jews to take in order to become a Christian. If a Jew wanted to become saved, I'm not saying that Judaism leads to salvation. Only Jesus Christ leads to salvation. A Jew and a Gentile could come to Christ in salvation. But this is what the church made them say before they could become part of the church. I renounce all customs, rites, legalisms, unleavened breads and sacrifices of lambs of the Hebrews and all the other feasts of the Hebrews, sacrifices, prayers, aspersions, purifications, sanctifications, propitiations, fasts, new moon, Sabbaths, superstitions, the hymns and chants and observances of the synagogue and the food and drink of the Hebrews. In one word, I renounce everything Jewish by law, custom, and right. It goes on and on. Similar, the Visigoth oath from the 7th century required that a Jewish convert to Jesus renounce every rite and observance of the Jewish religion. And they contained the promise that the person would, what they said, never return to the vomit of Jewish superstition. Even following three so-called friends of the Jews, they were held in low self-esteem. Bernard of Clairvaux, Peter the Venerable, and Pope Innocent III, all three spoke out murderous attacks on the Jewish people. Bernard of Clairvaux characterized the Jews in his writings as more than bestial, an evil seed, and a race who have not God for their father, but are of the devil. Peter the Venerable, a contemporary of Bernard, was known as the meekest of men. He was a model of Christian charity, yet he said this to the Jews, I doubt whether a Jew can really be a human. He further referred to them as monstrous animals and brute beasts. And Pope Innocent III argued that the Jews should not be killed, but they should be left to wander the earth until their countenance is filled with shame. In the Middle Ages, these two erroneous concepts that the Jews had become firmly established in church doctrine, that one, the Jews could be considered Christ killers and therefore mistreated accordingly, and two, that the church had replaced Israel and God had no further purpose for the Jewish people. And folks, these teachings were reinforced all throughout the Crusades. Their major purpose was, of course, to free the Holy Land from the Muslims. But their hatred of Jews had been so instilled that as the Crusaders marched through Europe, they murdered every Jew they came across. Pope Urban had given the Crusaders a guarantee of absolution for crimes committed in the Creator cause. If God wills it, it's okay to kill a Jew and save your soul. The Pope authorized the murder of the Jewish people. These atrocities committed in the name of Jesus, folks, were beyond imagination. For example, after the Crusaders had captured Jerusalem on July 15th, 1099, the Jews were herded into a synagogue. The exits were blocked. The synagogues were surrounded by soldiers. They set the building on fire, and the Crusaders sang, Ferus, Lord Jesus. Let's look at some of the artistic, because the church at that time, you know, only about 25% of the people in the Middle Ages were literate. So what the churches would do is they'd build mighty stained glass windows and statues and other things that people could learn from. And one of these things was called a sophisticated portrayal of replacement theology. Was called Ecclesia versus Synagogue. That's the picture there. Or the church versus the synagogue. It personified the church and the synagogue as rival queens. The Jewish queen was shown there blindfolded, bareheaded, and downcast. In one hand, she holds a broken staff. In the other, she clutches a tablet of the law, which is about to slip from her hands. The church queen is depicted as triumphant, wearing a crown with a cross in one hand and a chalice in the other. And these statues were found in folks in portals throughout cathedrals all over Europe. And they clearly communicated the idea that the Jews have been cast aside to make way for a new people of God. Through that time, too, there was called the blood libels, where professing Christians spread myths which helped to popularize the hatred and fear of the Jewish people. As a result, it became common among Christian groups to think of Jews as actual agents of Satan. One of the most popular anti-Jewish myths that gained widespread acceptance was the notion that the Jews had murdered Christians each year around Passover in order to drink the blood and perform satanic rituals. This became the charge of a ritual called the blood libel. And another common myth that had circulated during these years was that the Jews would steal the communion wafers and stab them with knives so they could kill Christ over and over again. The most notorious blood libel of the Middle Ages occurred in 1493. A 2-year-old boy named Simon had disappeared in Trento, Italy. And his father blamed the Jewish community, and 15 Jews were charged with ritual murder, and they were burned at the stake. The emotional story spread quickly throughout Europe and inspired many charges of ritual murder against the Jews. And then the Black Death came. It killed 1/3 of the population in Europe. At that time, it was not known how the illness spread, but stories, of course, began to circulate that what? The Jewish people were poisoning the wells. And of course, it was totally unfounded, but many Christians, they believed that myth. And one reason they believed it, because the Jews were not impacted by the Black Death like the Gentiles were. Why? Their cleanliness rituals, right. They actually washed their hands now and then. Well, as the Gentiles were dying and the Jews were not, this led to accusations that the Jews were responsible for the Black Death. 60 Jewish communities were burned to the ground and all their occupants were killed. And in some places, Jews were actually tortured and burned to death in bonfires in hopes of stopping the Black Death. Then there was distinguishing marks. The Fourth Lateran Council, headed by Pope Innocent III in 1215, said the Jews must wear distinguishable dress and a colored badge of identification, which became common practice throughout Europe. You thought the Nazis made the Jews wear a badge, folks? This goes all the way back to 1215. They were also to be relegated to ghettos. In the 11th century, large cities throughout Europe began to herd Jews into designated areas with the city that they called ghettos. The action was motivated, of course, by their hatred of the Jewish people. They considered them to be vermin, and it was decided they should be cut off from the rest of the population. This led to what's called pogroms, massive violent attacks against Jewish communities. They broke out in the 11th and the 12th centuries in France and Germany and England. The Black Plague in the 14th century provoked additional pogroms all throughout Europe. During these pogroms, Jews were murdered. Synagogues were destroyed and Torah scrolls were burned. That led to the Inquisition in the 12th century. France had persisted well into the 14th century. It was originally launched to counter heresy within the Catholic Church, but by 1242, it veered off course and began condemning the Talmud. It resulted in the burning of thousands of Jewish books, burning books. By 1288, the Inquisition produced the first mass burning of Jews at the stakes.
1: Well, Nathan, it always shocks me to witness some of the vitriol expressed by some of the greatest names in church history, men that we consider heroes of the faith.
2: Yeah, I agree, Tim. You know, to think that even the father of the Reformation, Martin Luther, called the Jews a miserable and accursed people, and he proposed that their synagogues, schools, and houses be burned to the ground. Luther's anti-Semitic writings became the fuel that ignited the hatred of the Jewish people in our modern age. Hitler referred to Luther in his book Mein Kampf as a great warrior, a true statesman, and a great reformer. The Nazis gleefully quoted Luther as they rose to power and launched the Holocaust, and then they used him to excuse their crimes afterwards.
1: You would think that the horror of the Holocaust would have muted the virulent anti-Semitism among Christian leaders after World War II, and it did for a time. But hatred of the Jews has reared its satanic head once again in the 21st century, in a new form called anti-Zionism. Whereas anti-Semitism sought to drive the Jews from the lands where they lived, anti-Zionism refuses to accept their right to live in their own land, the land of Israel. Once more, the church seems to be taking the lead in Satan's anti-Zionist aggressions. You'll find modern-day church leaders actively engaged in the Christian-Palestinian movement and attending meetings such as Christ at the Checkpoint in Bethlehem.
2: Christians have ignored the fact that God's cornerstone covenant, the Abrahamic covenant, promises the title deed to the land of Israel to the descendants of the line of Abraham, Isaac, and Jacob. It is unconditional, irrevocable, and everlasting promise, and it was literally sealed in blood.
1: God's land covenant promises that Israel will one day become the prime nation of the world, and that a great remnant of the Jews will come to believe in Jesus, Yeshua, as their promised Messiah.
2: And the Davidic covenant promised an everlasting king who will descend from the line of King David. One day this Messiah will rule over the entire world from Jerusalem.
1: So God has most definitely not washed his hands of the Jewish people. We Christians must remember what Paul declared. I say then, has God cast away his people? Certainly not. God has not cast away his people whom he foreknew. The promises of God remain, yes and amen, now and forever. Let's remember that the salvation of the Jewish people is God's will. So, my fellow Christians, let's all bless the Jewish people by praying for their salvation.
2: Before we go, I want to thank our ministry's founder, Dr. David Reagan, for generously granting me his permission to preach what I believe is one of his most important sermons. You can watch this sermon in its entirety on our Christ in Prophecy YouTube channel.
1: And I would encourage you all to ask your pastors to host a Lamb and Lion Ministries Regional Bible Prophecy Conference at your church. People ask us all the time if we would come to their area and bring God's prophetic word. And I always tell them, you only have to ask us. Tune in next episode as we continue this four-part series titled Taking God at His Word. Next week, Pastor Bob Russell will share touching insights into God's promises to believers in Christ when we die. You won't want to miss it. Godspeed.
3: Christ in Prophecy is made possible through the faithful and generous support of viewers like you. Please consider making a donation to Lamb and Lion Ministries so that we can continue broadcasting the message of Jesus' soon return. Thank you, and God bless you.

you know, I've always loved a challenge, and I love going into a dark place and just trying to find out where the light is, find out where somebody's hungry or somebody's hurting or somebody's wounded. You know, I feel drawn to those people, and I love it. And I start talking to them, and things just start to bubble up. You just start working in the area that you feel the anointing, because the anointing always breaks the yoke.

0: Welcome, welcome to a very special Breakpoint. We have some amazing, amazing guests, baby.
1: We do.
0: Now, we always have amazing guests, but this is more amazing-er,
1: well,
0: right?
1: And they're great friends of ours.
0: Right.
1: And I'm excited about today because we're going to talk to Keith and Mary Hudson. They are the famed parents of pop star Katy Perry. But, you know, more importantly, they are ministers of the gospel. And they know how to bring a light to any room, to bring light into a dark culture. And that's what we really want to talk to them about today. How do you do that eloquently? How do you do that relationally? And
0: right.
1: So, Keith and Mary, we're just so excited to have you with us today. Thank you for joining us. You're here today via satellite. Via Skype.
0: Welcome.
2: Thanks, Brenda. We love bringing light into a dark place.
1: Yeah. Yes. Yes, you do. And we've had many conversations that reflect that. You've got so many stories, and we just kind of want to delve into those things. You know, Mary, you've talked a lot about how that you're able to really bring a more prophetic anointing into some of the circles where even witchcraft is practiced. And I've heard you tell some amazing stories of how you've brought humor to the situation. You've brought a prophetic word to someone, and they really responded. This is one area that I feel like you bring a light and a light of hope in the gospel to a dark place, but you don't do it in a weird kind of way. And I feel like sometimes, you know, the Christian culture, we can get a little awkward about how do we approach people who think differently from us, who live a different lifestyle from us. Can you talk to us about that a little bit?
2: Well, I think it's sort of through the point of love. And when our daughter first sang that song, I Kissed a Girl and Liked It, we thought we were going to move to Venezuela.
1: Yeah.
2: We thought our ministry was over, 25 years of being preachers.
1: Yeah.
2: But, you know, God had a different way. And so I wrote a book called Joyful Parent Equals a Happy Home. And the joy of the Lord's your strength, and depression and sorrow is your defeat. Mm. So you got to rise above it, just like you rise above the you know, when a plane takes off from LAX, you rise above the clouds and the sun is always shining.
3: Thank God you get out of LAX. That's for good.
0: Well, and Keith, I know for a fact you guys grew up, Katy grew up in church, you guys grew up pastoring in various parts of the country. Do you ever miss pastoring or preaching every Sunday, your congregation? Do you miss it?
3: No, I got delivered from being a pastor. I mean, that wasn't, I believe the Lord allowed me 7 years, and we had a very successful church here in Santa Barbara. Actually, it was the fastest growing church in the 80s in Santa Barbara, which is, you know, had 500 members and moving from one building to the next. But I wanted you to, you know, experience pastoring. So when I do go out, and I went out, and I've been traveling. This is 52 years of ministry, but we've gone all over the world. But when I go into churches, I can relate to the pastors, which a lot of traveling ministers can't relate. You know, they just, you know, go in, blow up, and blow out. And
0: right.
3: So it helped me and to you know, be able to be effective.
2: And, you know, honey, you're really good at starting churches. And what we like to do is we bring people to our church. I mean, 5-10 every Sunday. We're just bringing them in.
3: Wow. That's the evangelist in me.
2: Yeah.
0: Has church and church culture changed since you've been a pastor? Mm. Talk about that a little bit.
2: Tremendously.
3: Tremendously.
2: Wow. Thank God.
3: No, but I mean, you know, some of it's gone too far to one. From out of one ditch into another ditch,
0: right.
3: We got to find the middle ground because, you know, I've been in churches where, you know, you're saved and everything is okay. You can do whatever you want to do. And of course, I don't believe that because, and then if you know the Lord, things do change in your life. You're not, you know, but people should know that we know the Lord. Mm. But that, yeah, we've seen tremendous change. We've been a lot of different movements over the years, like you guys and, you know,
2: well, we love the church we go to now. It's based a lot on worship, a lot on teaching, but it's fun. And they're always going out into the community. I don't think a church is supposed to be in the four walls. We're supposed to be out there loving.
3: Bringing them in.
2: Yeah. Giving them $50 gift cards outside of Target on Thanksgiving. Whatever it takes, you know. You've just got to. And we love going to a lot of our daughters' parties and groups because we just, you know, sense the spirit, the Holy Spirit leading us to some person who's open, his heart is open. And we just start talking and let God do the rest. Yeah. Sometimes we have to wait upon the Lord. We just have to let him do it and not be Holy Ghost Jr.
1: Yeah.
0: Now, real quick, let me jump in real quick because I know you had a track you want to go. Did you have any clue when Katie was a little girl, because you have three children, two daughters and a son, did she stand out at all? Did you have any clue that she was going to end up being a superstar entertainer?
2: Well, it all started when I was pregnant in Washington, D.C. at a Billy Brim intercessory prayer meeting. And Wilfred Reed, who was the son-in-law of John G. Lake, laid hands on me. He called me up to pray for women not to have abortions. And he said, this baby's going to do something great for God. Mm. Then when she came out, she was more of a choir than her sister or her brother. So we figured that was singing.
3: And then,
2: later on.
3: Yeah, for the prophet Kim Clement, we were in a
2: meeting in the Eagle's Nest.
3: How old was she? 9 years old?
2: 9 years old. We were in Scottsdale, Arizona.
3: About two or 3,000 people there. And he didn't really know who she was.
2: No, it was the first time he'd been there.
3: And he pulled her out of the
2: crowd.
3: He walked up, and what did he say now?
2: He said, you will sing before kings and presidents.
0: Wow.
2: And your voice will break the spirit of witchcraft.
0: Wow. Amazing. Mm. Amazing.
3: She's not doing that right now, but she's working on her testimony.
0: No. Well, listen, and Brenda and I were talking about this. Listen, she has a daughter. I have two daughters and a son. I don't always agree with their choices, with what they're doing. And in fact, Brandon, he's directing today. Brandon, I don't agree with all of your choices. But how do you agree with all of Katie's choices, you know, what she's doing, how she's handling her career? How do you deal with that or rectify it?
2: Well, you know, that's her decision. She's an adult. But we're the parents, and we love her.
3: Yeah.
2: Right. And we find ways to love her and ways to love baby Daisy and ways to love everybody around them. And, you know, God is the judge. We cannot be the judge. That's the main.
3: There's certain things we won't cross the line with her. You know, there's certain things you just go with her. And she knows, and anyone that has known the Lord and have stepped away from God, they know. It's not. And you're around them. When you are around them, parents or friends, the Holy Spirit is there, and so they, you know, realize, you know.
0: Yeah. Mm-hmm.
1: Well, I want to say she's a lovely girl, and there's a woman. She's not a girl, but to me, she's a girl. But you know, I think there are some areas where many people could learn from your daughter, and that speaks to your parenting. She's a wonderful human being and with a heart of compassion for so many people, and we see that. It's so clear. But, you know, when you're dealing with I want to speak to the parents who get frustrated because their children who are grown, who are making maybe their courses veering away from their idea of how they raised them, some of the values that they raised them to hold. How do you continue to keep honor in the relationship and build that relationship and pray over that relationship for the positive and not being afraid of the journey? I think people get afraid of the journey. So could you speak to that a little bit? Because I think there are parents who might be making mistakes with their children or adult children, maybe their children living in the home. But there are things that we can do, I think, to allow a person the freedom to walk out their own journey and bring honor.
3: I think, I'll address that. I think that, you know, kids want us to be mom and dad.
1: Mm-hmm.
3: Parents go over to their kids if they're not serving the Lord and they want to, you know, have you been to church? You read your Bible? And you got to stop, you know, you got to drop all that. You just, you know, get in there and pray for them. And you don't have to get involved with that conversation because it just sort of turns them off. You just be mom and dad and love them. And if they want you to, you know, say the blessings at the table, do. If you don't, then don't. You know, the thing of it is, it's not compromising, but it's just being mom and dad. And I know a lot of parents I've heard and over the years that we've counseled with, I said, you got to stop, you know, Bible thumping them or saying, how come you haven't read your Bible? You haven't gone to church in 6 months and all this. And they all know that because once you show up, they know what you represent. Mm-hmm. That's enough. You know, you don't always have to put your voice to it. They know what you stand for. And if you're living the life now, and I know maybe some parents out there that if they're living like everybody else and the parent and the kids are going, well, you know what, you start living like you say you're supposed to. And then I'll respect that. But if you're living, right with the Lord, you're doing the things of God, then they know. And so we're just parents, you know, and she knows, and our kids know that we have lines that we've drawn and we don't ever cross them, and they never really bring them up because they know where we stand.
2: Well, and too, Kenneth Hagin's book, Love, the Way to Victory, told the story about the woman who got saved when her son was a little older, like 10 years old, and then he went into his teenage years and really started to mess up, stay out all night long. And she came to Brother Hagin just crying and weeping and said, what do I do now? Don't mention church. Don't mention Jesus. Don't say anything about the Bible. I want to fix him his favorite breakfast every time he comes in at 5 a.m. She's going, what? He said, yes, that's exactly what you're supposed to do. Love on him. Yeah. And 3 weeks later, the boy came to church with her on a Sunday night. And a week after that, he got saved. Yeah. And now he's a preacher.
0: Well, if you're just joining us, we're talking to Keith and Mary Hudson, the parents of Katy Perry, and the parents of two wonderful other children, probably not quite as well known, but that's okay too. Stay with us. We'll be right back.
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1: Welcome back. We're talking with our guests today, Keith and Mary Hudson, about being a light in a dark culture. And Keith and Mary, before we left for a break, we were talking a lot about love and some of the things that the ways that the church has changed over the last few generations. And one of the things that I think we really need to understand right now is how it's the kindness of the Lord that draws us to repentance. You know, there's a lot of judgment, there's a lot of mudslinging, there's a lot of opposition and division that's in the world, both politically and even in religious circles. Unfortunately, we're seeing this in the church manifest. And so I'd really like to hear your thoughts on how we can, what's the importance of establishing relationship with people, and how do we bring them to the person of Christ through our own example rather than just merely through our words?
2: Well, of course, you know, you have to pray. And sometimes you're going to even have to fast these things out because some of these devils don't come out that way, but by prayer and fasting, right? But, you know, I've always loved a challenge, and I love going into a dark place and just trying to find out where the light is, find out where somebody's hungry or somebody's hurting or somebody's wounded. You know, I feel drawn to those people, and I love it. And I start talking to them, and things just start to bubble up. You just start working in the area that you feel the anointing, because the anointing always breaks the yoke.
3: Yeah, I think too. Also, I have a lot of opportunity to go behind the scenes and all these industry and the singers and everybody, you know. And it's amazing. They know that you're ministers, you know. Right. And so when they talk to you, they say, oh, you know, I was raised a Catholic. And I go, that's great. And before you know it, you're just standing there, and then they'll say something else, and it starts coming out of them.
2: Exactly.
3: It's amazing. And what's amazing is a lot of people in the industry, famous singers, the church. And you start talking to them, and they said, yeah, I used to go to church. My mom and dad took me to church,
2: in church
3: and stuff like that. And so it's been an amazing journey to be able, and I believe the Lord uses us. I mean, he can't use every, we can go places other people can't go.
0: Right.
3: And we connect with people that, you know, other people can't connect. Right. Mm-hmm. And so he uses that way. And they all know, I mean, they're just, you know, if you're Katy Perry's parents, you're ministers. Oh, I hear you're ministers. And you don't look like a minister. And I said, well, I don't know what a minister is supposed to look like.
0: Well,
2: I feel too, though, in 2022, Paul and Brenda, that it's a spirit of boldness raised on the church.
0: Amen.
2: They're beginning to realize who they are in Christ. And, you know, none of this extraneous stuff, it doesn't matter, because you've got all power over all power of the enemy.
0: Amen.
2: You just have to go where you're led. Just be led and get the lead out of you and be led.
0: Mm-hmm. Yeah. Well, you know, one of the more popular shows right now, and Katie's a huge part of it, is a little tiny show called American Idol. And it seems like half of those kids and half of the winners all grew up in church. They all sing in church or learned how to sing in church. Have you noticed that as you met some of these young people?
2: Yeah, it's great, because they're singing to the world, and that's who we need to be singing to, and their anointing is going out there.
3: Yeah, there's a lot of contestants that are Christians. I mean, have been over the years there, and I meet them, you know, we go down there at times, and it's towards the last of it when they have the finale. And we meet, of course, we meet a bunch of them, and it's amazing. And they love God, you know.
0: Amen.
2: Absolutely.
3: And they're not compromising, you know, but, you know, God can use them in that industry. And where does it need almost the most is in that kind of industry, because
2: the invasion. They're invading.
3: On the other side of that, there's some really, you know, raunchy songs and stuff that are coming out, nothing but sex, drugs, and rock and roll. And but it's worse than that. It's not satanic, some of it. And so God uses them. And I've seen about 4 years ago, I saw one of the guys, I can't remember who he was, but he's standing on the side of the curtain before he came out to sing, and he was praying. And after he sang, I walked over to him on the other side when he's coming out. I said, "Were you praying?" He said, "Oh yeah, I pray every time I get up there." And he came in second.
0: Wow.
1: That's awesome.
0: That's cool.
1: Yeah, we've got to be who we are and understand who we are before we can't give away what we have not received. And so I think you're right. It's very important that our focus is on love. And this is why, you know, I feel like you guys really, you've hit this mark. You understand what that means to cross and be a bridge builder, cross those bridges and invite people into relationship. And, you know, I think that too many, for whatever reason and whatever mindset, are afraid of being in outreach. We're just more comfortable within the four walls of the church. But really, the church is us. We carry the light, and we need to be able to go and take that out. And really, that's our focus, and that's what we want to encourage people today, that not to be afraid of the relationships God might bring your way. And they're not necessarily for you, but you might be there for them. So don't go away. We'll be right back.
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0: Welcome back. We're talking with Keith and Mary Hudson. Guys, thank you again for being here, but I've got an interesting question for you. We just watched an interesting documentary on Marilyn Monroe. And as you know, Marilyn Monroe literally had everything. She was a girl that grew up with nothing. She had the pinnacle of, and in fact, they said she was the most famous person in the world at that time. But at the end of it all, she kind of came and had a tragic life, tragic ending, as you both know. And her final words before she died was, "Fame is fickle." Mm-hmm. I mean, fame is a two-edged sword, is it not? How do you deal with that, with Katie, with you guys now being thrust into the limelight? What's your thoughts on fame?
3: I can say it was tough at first. You know, because of, you know, when she came out with the song, "I Kissed a Girl and Liked It," you know, it was like, oh my God, it's over for us. and then we had all the paparazzi and the media running after us. And what do you think? And you're a Christian and blah, blah, blah. And this went on. And after a while, and still, you know, today we still have to watch out, not like we used to, because they were at the door driving up down the streets. And every time Katie did something, they wanted to find out, is that true? And did this happen to her? And, you know, and it got to be but we weathered it, I guess. We just kept on keeping on, and we learned some of the tricks of the trade, which we know now.
2: Well, too, and also I feel like it's learning how to fly, drive a sailboat. You have to get your sea legs.
0: Right.
1: Yeah.
3: Yeah. And then, you know, now it's like we're not bothered. I mean,
2: no, we're just a family. Just a family like everybody else. We've got to keep everybody, you know, I go babysit. He has to babysit sometimes when I'm out. We just keep it as normal as possible.
1: Yeah.
0: And it seems to me, because I know your personality, if Katie was just a mother, you know, and sang in church, no fame, no fortune, you guys really would treat her no different. Is that true?
3: Yeah, we're the same as we were.
2: Absolutely.
3: Yeah, I've always dressed like this.
2: That's how come Katie wears mermaid fishtails on top of the desk at American Idol.
0: Well, and those watching at home, Katie got her style from her dad and her brains from her mom, right? Is that how it works?
2: And her beauty.
3: That's a word of the
0: And her beauty, exactly.
2: Yeah. And, you just have to navigate it. You have to really be sensitive to the Holy Spirit. That's the whole ball of wax right there. If you're praying and you're listening to the Lord, I think a lot of times we say meditate, but we don't stop talking, you know? We have to listen. We have two ears and one mouth.
3: Yeah. I think one thing, too, is especially in the beginning of this, we really went after prayer because we were being bombarded everywhere.
2: Man. I go after prayer more now.
3: At that time, we were really, you know, because there were being articles written about us that were nothing but lies.
0: Right.
3: It was tough, but we endured, you know.
0: All right, guys.
3: Everybody thinks it's great.
0: I'm putting you on the spot. You got 60 seconds each. Just give us a little word for those that are watching.
2: Well, I feel like here in 2022, just to rise up in who you are in Christ. If you're a Christian out there or if you don't know Jesus, ask the Lord Jesus Christ to come into your heart today and start reading the Gospels, Matthew, Mark, Luke, and John, and let it rise up in you because God's out there. His Holy Spirit's here on the earth trying to help you. And sometimes we resist that with pride. Just surrender to whatever God has for you. And let him be your helper. Let him be your comforter. He's your soon coming king, and we're all going to one day bow our knee before him. So might as well do it now.
3: That's great. I tell people, you know, it's a great relationship. The greatest thing that a person could ever do, no matter the fame, the fortune, whatever you think that would, you know, make you happy, marriage or whatever else. You know, it's really a knowing him, and he's allowing us to know him in such a real way today. I really believe that. I believe we're in these end times. He showed me that he's releasing new anointings and new places in him that has never been on the earth before because the day and the hour that we're living in, and we won't be able to make it on our own old anointings and places. So he's made it so easy, and it's so wonderful. I mean, it's the greatest thing, and you can be yourself. I tell people, say, listen, what changes in your life is your heart. It's not your style or anything else. And I said, God loves you just as you are.
0: Amen. Yeah.
1: That's good.
0: Love you guys.
1: Yeah. And we want to thank you for being with us today. We just really know that you were encouraged. They had so many wonderful things to say about where we should be as a light into a dark place.
0: Amen. Love you guys. Thank you. Thank you for joining us. And stay tuned because we have some amazing, amazing guests coming in the future weeks. We'll see you next time.
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2: Welcome to Brad Dacus Live. I'm Brad Dacus, president and founder of the Pacific Justice Institute. On today's show, we have a very, very special guest with a story that many of you will not even be able to believe. It's a very shocking story, but it's a very real story that could be impacting your family or people you know just the same. So you're definitely going to want to listen very carefully to this interview. And I just pray that God will use it in a way that will help guide and direct all of us to take the matter seriously when it comes to protecting our children and our God-given rights to do just that without the government punishing us for doing what God's called us to do. To talk about this in much more detail and tell the whole story, I'd like to bring on now Shani Gaviola. Thank you so much for joining us, Shana.
3: Thank you for having me.
2: Yeah, your story is a shocking story, and I just want to sort of just start out from the beginning. What happened?
3: Okay, it's a lot. So I'm going to try to summarize the best that I can with the time that we have. But I am a single mom of four. My youngest is not biologically mine, but the other three are. I moved to California from Tennessee, and I had custody of all of my children. When my oldest was 15, he was arrested for molesting a seven-year-old, which was our neighbor, and at the time, my best friend's son. So once this happened, it made me more kind of alert to the issues that we were already facing, which was a transgender confusion and ideology he had been having for the last couple of years.
2: Quick question before we get into that. Where did that feel? Do you know where that came from? Was it something you taught, that public schools put in his mind?
3: Yeah. So my son...

0: this lie that, oh, you know, you're comparing yourself with other boys in the locker room. Well, then, you're gay. That's who you are. Or you, do you feel insecure in your manhood at the age of 13 or 14? Oh, yeah. Well, this is who you are. You're gender confused, and we're going to affirm that. So I don't want to skim over this too quickly, because this is a high time of vulnerability. And the role that the public schools probably played in this with their counselor, I think should not be ignored, and parents should realize this risk is alive and well at their public school just the same, especially if their child is in this very critical early age of sensitivity and vulnerability. So you're dealing with your 15-year-old son. He had already had confusion with regard to same-sex attraction. I'm not going to say he had feelings, because it's, you know, confusion, curiosities, which was led and encouraged into gender confusion and with regard to gender identity. He'd already been arrested for allegedly sexually abusing a 7-year-old. What happened next?
1: So the reason I kind of went back a little bit was just to give you some information, because if I had been aware of this, you know, him talking to a counselor and him telling the counselor that I was not okay with the transitioning. So he had come home and said he wanted to be called Brianna. I did not do that. And I told him we're not doing that. My youngest at the time was 4 years old. So, you know, we're already juggling a lot of feelings and emotions, and I'm not going to participate in that whatsoever. So when he went back and told the school that, they, from that point on, stopped contacting me anytime there was disciplinary stuff or anything that they linked with his transgender ideology. So the fact that he started a rape and murder chat room with two of the other transgender students at the school, the fact that he urinated in the bathroom in front of another child that was a little girl because he went to the girls' bathroom, the fact that he was wearing bras on the outside of his clothing, he was wearing long press-on nails, I wasn't aware of any of this behavior. So if I was aware of this behavior, I would know, like, okay, I need to be careful. I need to watch out. I don't need to leave him around young children. At the time, he was watching my younger children because I'm at work for 2 hours after school, which I feel like is pretty normal, especially in a single mom household, for the youngest child to watch for the oldest child to watch the younger children. But once he was arrested and he admitted to it and he had to go through counseling and juvenile and all of the things, he was placed into a home by me of a friend who I met through Blake. So he told me that he met this little girl and her mom at church, which is the church that was right across from his school. But in reality, he had met her through the transition person he had been assigned at the school. So once,
0: Wow. So this person wasn't at the church. He had met this through the transition LGBTQ radicals there at the school, taxpayer funded, to get him away from you into this alternative place. You don't mind me asking, why were you open to having him go to another place to live? Was it a danger to your children? Or
1: yes. So he was sharing a room with my youngest son, and the little boy that he molested was my youngest son's best friend. So my ex-husband was not comfortable with them sharing the same room and being in the same house at night. And nor was I. His behavior switched right about that moment. And he had no remorse. There was no apology. There was no, that was, I think, one of the first times that I ever realized that something was seriously wrong. There was just a lack of emotion. There was a lack of empathy, which is not something that my other kids or I ever have. So there was a huge trust issue there with him and me.
0: Okay. So to protect your other kids, you were going to allow him to be in this other place.

0: place, which you were told was someone from church or this church, but in reality,
1: well,
0: it
1: and
0: wasn't.
1: I'd gotten pretty close to her. She infiltrated my home, so she came in, and she was super sweet, super great, wonderful. Couldn't have any kids of her own, so the little girl that she had was adopted. Blake claimed to be dating that little girl. He now had a girlfriend.
0: Blake,
1: so
0: we got a second here. Blake
1: that's
0: is,
1: my son.
0: Yeah, he's 15. Mm-hmm. He claimed to be dating the 7-year-old.
1: No. The girl who was at the woman's house who he was staying with, that he said he met the woman and this girl. I'm trying to keep names out of it. Sorry. So
0: no,
1: it's
0: okay.
1: Probably going to get confusing.
0: But the woman's daughter was how old?
1: His same age.
0: Same age.
1: Well, she was 14.
0: So mm-hmm. they would be living in the same house. Okay, gotcha.
1: Correct. Yes. So they were living in the same house, and there was a mother-in-law suite that he would be staying with. And it was okay. Just at nights, and the mom was like, you know, it's completely separated. They wouldn't have any access to each other. You know, I'm very vigilant. And again, she was pretty great at the same time. And I'm not making excuses, but I have a lung disease that's pretty serious. At the same time, I had been brought home on oxygen. So I'm also battling, you know, raising 4 kids alone, a serious medical condition. He had just been arrested. It was just kind of a whirlwind, but it can kind of give you a little bit more of an idea of where, you know, I was at in life.
0: Yeah. No, it sounds like you had a lot going on at one time.
1: Right.
0: I'm sure there was a lot of stress involved in that. And
1: right.
0: Yeah, very, very, very stretching for someone in that situation. So, so what happened next? What'd you do when
1: Yeah. So Blake, even though he was staying there the majority of the time at night, we were still very actively involved. He was at my house a lot. We were going to lunches. We were very close still.
0: Okay.
1: And then I was told that he was, in skating instructor. So he's done ice skating since he was young, and he's good at ice skating. And he was an instructor for children, young children, and that this woman that he was staying with was allowing him to do that, even though she knew all of the situation that had just happened. So when I confronted her about it, and I said, absolutely not, he does not need to be around young children as a mentor. He that's not what he needs to do. She agreed and apologized and, you know, said that he wouldn't do that anymore. About a week later, I found out that he was still doing it. And then, on top of that, the daughter that was her adopted daughter called me, kind of hysterical and said that, that they had lied about Blake dating her and that Blake was sleeping in her mother's room with the door closed and locked and she couldn't get in there. And the mother was allowing Blake to transition and that they had started him on transitional medication, which blocked puberty.
0: Right. Female hormones, I assume.
1: Correct.
0: Wow. That's what this woman was doing. And he was sleeping in the same room as her.
1: Correct.
0: Okay. So then what happened?
1: So I am obviously hysterical and frantic and tell him to come home. So he comes home. But then I'm left with a situation. What am I going to do with this child who is behavioral issues, transitioning, was just arrested for molesting a child? So I look at all my options. I call, you know, several different places, several different boarding schools, therapeutic boarding schools. And I find 5 that, align with my values as a Christian, align with what kind of help I feel like he needs, make sure that there are no younger kids. So only the places that will take, you know, ages, 15 and up, just to make sure that there's, you know, there's no younger children that would be in any danger. And I enroll him in a boarding school.
0: Okay.
1: So
0: where's the boarding school? In
1: the boarding school is in Missouri.
0: Missouri, and you're in the state of Oregon?
1: California.
0: Oh, California. Okay. So, so Missouri. All right. So you enroll him in the boarding school, and
1: Correct.
0: was that the end of the story, or is there more to it? And I know there is more
1: Oh
0: to it,
1: no,
0: so go
1: there's a
0: ahead.
1: lot more, yeah. And so he leaves my house, and this woman who has had him takes him down to the courthouse. And she instructs him to file a restraining order and for emancipation from me. In the restraining order,
0: Is this after he's in Missouri at the boarding school or before?
1: no. So I had only just, I began the process. He didn't even know that the process was
0: So this is
1: starting.
0: before the boarding school. He's still in California, and that's why,
1: Correct.
0: okay, gotcha, okay.
1: Yeah, and he wants to live with her, obviously, because she wants to let him do all of these things that he wants to do.
0: Okay.
1: Yeah. And so he goes and gets the restraining order.
0: Wow, against you, his mother.
1: Yes. Without any police reports, without any CPS reports, without any abuse, without anything.
0: Right. What
1: There
0: was
1: is
0: his argument? Because you weren't physically violent, you weren't threatening him. You just said, I'm not going to support gender confusion, which is,
1: That's it. That's all that they have to
0: that's it.
1: say.
0: You're not going to
1: Yeah.
0: support
1: Well,
0: something
1: and
0: that
1: then he
0: statistically
1: said,
0: results in suicide at a much earlier age. The stats are terrible for children who go down that track. So because as a loving mother, we're not going to support something that in the long term is going to be damaging and harmful to your son.
1: Correct.
0: For that and that reason only, you were
1: Not
0: given a
1: that reason
0: restraint.
1: only. So
0: Okay,
1: he
0: go
1: did
0: ahead.
1: add that I made him do chores, that I made him watch his younger brothers and sisters. And then he threw in some vulgar words, like I called him,
0: Okay.
1: the F word because he was gay, and that he was scared for his life because I
0: Right.
1: wasn't on board with his choices.
0: Now, was that you make that up?
1: Oh yes, absolutely.
0: Right. Okay.
1: I mean, not the watching his brothers and sisters in chores. He definitely had to
0: Well,
1: do
0: I think every young man and woman should do chores around the house. I think that's just a part of growing up and learning to take responsibility. So, hopefully the judge. Anyway, we won't go there. But so the judge granted this restraining order preventing you from ever seeing him or seeing him with supervision.
1: They just granted a restraining order. And so
0: Just
1: this is where it
0: a
1: gets a
0: blanket
1: little bit.
0: restraining order, a blanket restraining order against you and your son. Okay.
1: Yeah, like I cannot come within distance, whatever it was. But legally, I was not served. I knew that he filed the restraining order, and when you look it up online, because I had my attorney that I was working with at the time, my family law attorney, look it up, and she said it's pending judge's orders. And luckily, we had that printed out as well. And so I knew that he had filed the restraining order, but no part of my person believed that any judge in their right mind would have signed that restraining order.
0: Right.
1: And I was not legally served with it, but at the end of it didn't matter because the jury instructions were, did she know it existed? And that was
0: We
1: what
0: don't
1: was
0: want to get there
1: legal.
0: to the jury instructions yet, but that's because that's leaping ahead of what people are going to be even more shocked to find out about. So, you knew this was pending. It wasn't signed. It wasn't binding on you. So, what'd you do then?
1: So there was the boarding school had a transportation company. My son was 6'2", 185 pounds. And so there was no way that I was physically going to go and pick him up and take him. So there's a transportation company that comes out and gets these boys, especially when there's been arrests, and there's reason to believe that it could, turn a different way. So I signed my rights over and the power of attorney to boarding school. The transportation team comes and gets him. The transportation team consisted of two off-duty sheriff's deputy, one who graduated Agape Boarding School. And when I did all the research on the school, it was an amazing school. And the deans of admission, he was great. He was a retired Marine and had kids of his own, spent his entire life trying to help these teen boys just turn into good men.
0: Yeah.
1: So that's kind of where we leave off with that.
0: Yeah, so they went they these men went and they took your son. Did he physically physically resist? Was he screaming, threatening, or did they say, hey,
1: No. He went with them. I had a good friend of mine who is works with an attorney's office, who is a private investigator, and then also a retired sheriff's deputy go with him. But that way my son would know one of the people that were there and be more comfortable. And then he explained to him, hey, this is what your mom's doing. She loves you. You're okay. Everything's going to be fine. You know, once you get there and get situated, you'll know more. The transportation company told him the same thing. No, there was no struggle. There was no yelling. There was no nothing. He was pleasant and he was perfectly safe.
0: Okay. So no trauma or injury or anything like that. Okay. So he goes to the boarding school, in Missouri, and how are things working out? Was he doing fine?
1: So on the way, that woman called the police, and her report to the police was, I had masked, armed men that work for the mafia come and pick him up, and that I have strong cartel ties, and that she thinks I'm having him killed like I did my youngest daughter. That is on a police report. That is searchable. It's on a police report. Obviously, that's alerting and terrifying, I'm sure, for an officer to hear, you know, so a big investigation starts. They contact me. I let them know, like, no, he's in this transportation company. They video him in the transportation company and they say, you know, we need to see him. Okay, fine. They do their credentials. The officer shows him his, you know, gives him all of his credentials. They look it up. They make sure he is a police officer that's off duty that works for a licensed transportation company. And he is. And then they say, okay, that's it. We just needed to verify he's okay. And they said there is an active restraining order on the mother. However, she has not been served yet. So you guys go ahead, get him to the boarding school. We'll figure out all the legalities on this end.
0: Okay. And you said had killed your daughter. Did your daughter die earlier? Is that right?
1: My daughter?
0: You said there was an allegation that you'd killed your daughter.
1: Right.
0: Yes. Yeah.
1: So my youngest, no, she did not die. She's very much alive. My youngest is not biologically. Yeah. It was a complete fabrication. And they had to video her and make sure that she was okay. My question then is the sanity of these people that make these crazy allegations is, obviously, it's going to be uncovered that there was no murder, that there's no mafia, it's like they use trigger words that, you know, provoke an investigation, that make, you know, everybody concerned and scared. And then they have no recourse for that. Like if I was to call and make a complete lie, I feel like they would charge me with falsifying a police report. No recourse.
0: Well, I will tell you, the radical LGBTQ movement and the gender confusion movement, they are religious about their cause and their desire to groom confused young people, and they're often willing to do and say whatever it takes. The ends justify the means in their mindset. If it means they can further this evil, they're willing to lie, cheat, steal, do whatever it takes to have another victim. And you know, in a way, I'm not surprised that this woman did this, but it's just another warning sign for parents, because she came across to you as a very nice, sweet person.
1: Yeah.
0: And in reality, she had this deep-seated evil intentions to hurt and allegedly harm your son, which she apparently did by furthering his confusion and even the hormonal injections, which... is also concerning, because I'm not so sure she had legal authority to do that in the first place. But that's another question for another day. And so this happened. Your son's taken. Then what happens?
1: This where it gets kind of wild. But it's all documented. So
0: in fact, what we're going to do, this is where it really escalates. Folks.
1: Yes.
0: And I want to make sure we don't break this part of the story. So when we return, we're going to talk more about this whole mess right after this.
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0: Welcome back, folks. And if you'd like to keep up with the many cases that we're handling at Pacific Justice Institute or have access to our free resources, like the article we have on 12 steps to protect your child from being taken by social workers, it's all without charge. 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She's absolutely fantastic, Emily Campagno. And also Ray Comfort, Todd Starnes. It's going to be in Orange County, California on October 17th. If you'd like to get tickets or you want to sponsor a table or be a corporate sponsor, just go to our website, pji.org, pji.org. Take advantage of that information and stay up to date on the many cases that we're handling impacting religious freedom, parents' rights over their kids, and the sanctity of human life. All right, I'd like to welcome back to the show Shayna Gaviola. Shayna, before we progress on to this unbelievable part of your story, first, tell me about your faith. Are you a Christian, and how did you become a Christian?
1: Yes, I am. So I was raised Southern Baptist. I went to Christian school as a young girl. I did up to third grade, I believe, at Living Water Academy, which is in Florida, and then moved to Tennessee, and then here to California. So there's been some moments, I think a lot of us have had them, especially when I lost my ex-husband, which is, my kid's dad while I was pregnant. I feel like you leave and you come back and you leave and you come back. I don't think I could be more set in my religion right now. I don't think that I could. I feel like God has a plan. I feel like He's using me. I feel like I could have laid down and stopped talking and stopped fighting a long time ago. But I really do truly feel like my story is going to help other parents and it's going to help other people. And I feel like I have to keep continuing to do that. And even if I end up having to go to prison for protecting my son, I believe that there's going to be, a reason if that happens, and God does have a plan. And I believe that with all of my heart. I have faith that one day He'll bring my son back to me. And all I can do is keep praying for him and keep praying for the situation.
0: Yeah, I will tell you, in hearing you talk, I don't hear a spirit of bitterness. I hear an attitude of faith and hope. And as real Christians, that's what we have through our relationship with the Lord Jesus Christ. And, my heart goes out to you, and especially as we talk about this next part of your story, which I think can be possibly the hardest part of the story in many ways. Yeah. And that's what happens next. So, what happened next?
1: So my son arrives at the boarding school. He's doing great. My report from Julio is, and that's the deans of admission at the boarding school, is that he's doing great. He's getting along with the other kids. He's practicing ice skating. Like, they've got a roller rink. So, which was one of the major, positive attributes of the school and why I chose it. And his dad then shows up. So my ex-husband, which is Blake's dad, who agreed for him to go to this boarding school, had never been part of his life. I was very young when I had Blake. I was 17. So, and his dad was quite a bit older. And so he had agreed for him to go. The woman who had been keeping Blake and that did all of these things that she did contacted him and told him that I put my son in a basically like a terror camp that turned children from being gay to being straight, and that they were abusing him, and it was a horrible place. And so he drove from Tennessee to Missouri after continual harassment and calls from Susan, which is the woman who had basically orchestrated all of this up to this point. And so he goes, gets to the boarding school, meets with Julio, does a tour of the school, calls me, tells me, hey, the school's really nice. It's a great place. I'm not going to be able to help you. And, you know, Susan told me that if I get him out and give him back to them, that I won't have to pay child support anymore. So I need you to also drop your child support on me. And I won't take him out of the school.
0: Wow. So he's willing to do what's right for his son for a price.
1: Correct.
0: Disgusting.
1: So it's disgusting. And the boarding school was expensive. So I had taken out a loan already. So now I'm fully paying this on my own. And so I sign up, draw paperwork to drop the child support, get it notarized, send it into the child support department. The following weekend, his dad's, so I stay in contact with his family because I've known them since I was young. And it's also my son's family.
0: Which family is this again?
1: My son's dad's family.
0: Oh, your son's dad's family.
1: So my ex-husband's family.
0: Okay.
1: Right. So I've stayed in communication with them, Blake's whole life. I make it a point to always have them involved and, have him see his family because that's what you do as a mom. Your job is to do that. And so one of his family members, I'm not going to say who, called me and said that Susan had made a GoFundMe account that had raised $20,000 and that she was going to give it to my ex-husband to go pick Blake up from the school and bring him to her.
0: Wait a minute. She's going to pay him $20,000 to take your son and give the son back to you. So it's, this man has enough. Did he actually do such a low-handed, underhanded thing?
1: He absolutely did it. And
0: no
1: she
0: character,
1: paid,
0: no character
1: no,
0: at all. That man is
1: whatsoever.
0: Not a man.
1: No.
0: Yeah.
1: And what's sad is he hides behind the fact that he's a Christian, and I'm over here completely raising our child on my own. Trying to do the best I can to turn him into a man, which is difficult for a woman. I didn't realize how difficult till you get to 15-year-old boys,
0: Yeah. Now, did your ex-husband take that $20,000 as a payoff to go? He actually took it and then
1: he put
0: delivered
1: it down
0: your
1: as
0: son.
1: A down payment for his house with him and his new wife.
0: It's disgusting. Yeah. Absolutely disgusting.
1: Yes. And so she also paid for his tickets, his plane tickets. He flew our son. He'd never been to California. We'd lived here for 12 years. He'd never come visit his son in California, not one time. And he had the ability. He had weekends. I would let him see him whenever he wanted to.
0: Okay.
1: So he did not come here for 12 years. He flew here for $20,000 and gave our son to a woman he had never met.
0: Right. And who he'd had a good understanding was in favor of grooming your child into confusion, gender and identity confusion. Yeah, it's shameful. It's disgraceful. And I'm so sorry to hear that. But I know the story gets much worse than this. So please continue.
1: So he gives him back to her. The LGBTQ, IA, whatever all of that is. And the FBI, who apparently works for them, tries to indict me on kidnapping. The grand jury says, no, we're not going to allow that. So then they put in the second request for an indictment. The indictment is crossing state lines in lieu of a protection order. They arrest the deans of admission at the boarding school because of he owns the transport company. And we're both arrested. We're both, let me not take this out. My house was raided by the FBI for my cell phone for conversations between the deans of admission of the boarding school and myself, which coincidentally were never able to be used because they were so great. It was just me being like, I love him so much. I hope he's doing great. You know, just all the communication that they raided my home for, and not one of those text messages did they use.
0: Right. Real quick, I want to get some clarity here. So this is the FBI. What year did this happen?
1: 2021.
0: Okay, that explains part of it.
1: It does.
0: I know that was during the Biden administration, and the FBI was a tool used to attack Christians, ministries across the country. Right. And in a way, I'm not surprised, but this is another wake-up sign, a wake-up call for people watching this program to understand that when we elect people in the White House, it could be for good and for justice and an FBI that goes after criminals, like the present FBI has done such a good job with, or it can be used to push agendas and causes and victimize Christians and people of faith. And that's exactly what the Biden administration did. I'm not trying to politicize this, but we need to land the plane as far as the reality of how this came about. I don't want people thinking that the FBI today, I don't think there is as likely to do this under this existing administration. It was under the Biden administration that was at war with Christians, people of faith, ministries, religious institutions, churches, et cetera. And I could back up those statements wholeheartedly. So that's what we're facing. The FBI is coming after you. Now, you never received...
1: I think it's also kind of important, too, to note that the FBI had been trying to shut down this boarding school for 2 years prior.
0: Yes, and this is a Christian boarding school.
1: Correct.
0: Where it's biblical, Christian, loving, wonderful boarding school, and the Biden administration, the FBI, was trying to shut it down just like there were other Christian-based boarding schools and ministries throughout the entire United States of America, because I know we at Pacific Justice Institute defended one of those. So that's what we're facing.
1: Right.
0: All right, so then they brought charges against you for simply having your child, who you had custody of, to be sent to a Christian boarding school. And they said, and that was because the judge, but at the time you were not aware of a signed order. You had not been served.
1: Nope.
0: I don't see how they could possibly convict you as an attorney. I don't see that. You can't convict someone for disobeying a judge's order that they've not been served with, that they don't know of as far as actually being signed by the judge. What you were aware of was something that was recommended to the judge but not signed, right?
1: Correct.
0: Okay.
1: Yes.
0: So what happens next?
1: So next, about 12 months goes by. I move my family from California to Tennessee, and I get a call saying that they're going to indict me. That is pretty much where it just got kind of insane. So I hired an attorney, and I thought I was doing the right thing. And I moved back to California because my attorney said, hey, it's going to be easier if you live here because they're going to try to say you're a flight risk if you don't. So we moved back to California, get situated back in this state, and then they indict me. I am supposed to, so I'm told, go into prison or jail turn myself in, and then I'll be out the same day. Basically, that's how it kind of works. I go in, and they try to recommend that I stay in until my trial. So now I'm gone into jail, and my children think I'm coming out, and it goes into 2 days and 3 days and 4 days and 5 days. So I'm in there for 8 days before, honestly, the grace of God. A judge comes in that is not supposed to be in that day because another judge was sick, and she let me out and put me out on pretrial services. I was put into house arrest for 6 months. I was on federal pretrial, which is like, go ahead.
0: Well, real quick, I don't want people to understand this because we're going sort of fast here. Okay. For the average person who doesn't understand the process. So you're arrested, you're in the state, you're pretrial stage, and you're being a house arrest. So what does that mean? When you say house arrest?
1: So they put an ankle monitor on you, and you cannot leave your house unless you are going to work or to church, or a doctor appointment. And you have to get prior authorization. Now, they do this before you are ever convicted. And those 6 months that I spent on house arrest, because federal, they don't even count that towards any sort of time served at all.
0: Okay.
1: 8 days in jail, 6 months house arrest, and 4 years on federal pretrial. The first 2 years of those, I was drug tested. Oh, can you hear me?
0: Yes.
1: Okay. Sorry, yes. Just paused.
0: Yes.
1: Yeah, the first 2 years of those, I was drug tested.
0: So let me just say, make sure, just a second here. So I want to explain this to the audience. So you don't have, you have no background as a criminal.
1: No.
0: You have no background as a drug dealer or anything like that. And yet they're putting against you drug testing, and you have no past illegal drug record at all, right?
1: I have no criminal record ever. I don't even have a speeding ticket.
0: All right. Okay. Well, very.
1: Like,
0: so this is pathetic. You're a wonderful Christian mom. Love your child. Want to help your child, and now you're going through heck. So all right. So then what happens?
1: So then I start preparing for pretty much the worst. My attorney tells me I'm most likely going to be looking at probation if I'm found guilty, and possibly like 6 months of prison time. As the case continues and we get past a few, maybe a year, I am at a restaurant and the prosecutor comes in, and him and the other ASUAs that are with him are clearly and visibly intoxicated, and he starts hitting on me and continually talking to me and won't stop. I go to the bathroom, and when I come out, he puts the federal agent with the FBI on the phone with me, the one that raided my home, and, is just being inappropriate with her, being inappropriate with me. I go to leave, and as I'm leaving, he then puts my current, at the time, attorney on the phone with me. So he had him on his phone, on a call, and put him on the phone with me. So something that at that moment kind of gave me a little bit of a red flag about the attorney that I had chose, and kind of just a bad feeling. As we neared, so that would push that to the side, every time we would go into the courtroom, he would smile, he would say certain things, he would say little things as we walked out of the courtroom, just making me feel very uneasy and uncomfortable. And I've asked my current attorney at the time to remove him from, I was like, can we remove him? Can we, have him taken off of this case? And, I just don't feel comfortable. Well, my attorney said no, because he thinks it's better because this prosecutor seems to like me. And the prosecutor also told me when he saw me out that he was going to ask for the least amount of time and the most leniency if I was convicted. So we're going to fast forward just a little bit, one of my friends, who is Benjamin Martin, who was a J6er and was going through that battle, was like, why don't I connect you with these attorneys at Condemned USA and American Rights Alliance, and they can help you out. And so as Trentus Evans comes in, he works with American Rights Alliance. He takes a look at my case and is appalled by everything that's happened, everything that my current attorney allowed happen, and then pulls up a picture of my current attorney at the moment that I had then with Biden at an event, basically shaking hands with him, standing next to him, you know, obviously on that page. And he's like, I think we can help you. I think we can turn this around. I think we can try to get you some help.
0: All right. Yeah. So do they become your legal counsel at that time?
1: They do.
0: Okay. So they're your new legal counsel. Then what happens to the case?
1: So then they have the prosecutor removed. At the time that they had the prosecutor removed, text messages between the federal prosecutor and the federal agent in the FBI were disclosed. And they were of sexual nature. Him talking about, it was the federal prosecutor talking about how good I looked that night, and the FBI agent talking about how we're going to get together, how they think they should get together with me after I get out of prison, and just completely inappropriate. And, you know, these are the people who have unlimited access to our personal records, of our phone records, all of our data, all of our personal information. So we had a court date, and the judge that was in charge of my case at that time said that their actions were incomprehensible and sent my case up to the Northern District of California.
0: Okay.
1: A week after that, a judge, another federal judge who came out of nowhere, Judge Nulli, overrode that federal judge's orders, brought my case back to Fresno, where I was prosecuted by the prosecutor who was removed from his conducts, friends and colleagues. And now all of a sudden they were asking for the most amount of time. They requested 6 years.
0: 6 years behind bars?
1: Yes.
0: Simply for
1: sending
0: your own son to a Christian boarding school after being victimized by the public school and a quacky counselor and a woman who was willing to lie and distort everything and secretly who knows what with your son. 6 years
1: worse.
0: To punish you? Okay, so that's what the prosecutor is going for
1: in
0: federal court in Fresno, California. So I just want people to step back. This is real. This is not a dramatization, folks. This actually has happened, and it's proceed, please. Go ahead.
1: So they bring in this judge who overrode the other judge's orders, brings in this judge who is he's not a sitting judge. He's a retired judge. And he's the one who blocked President Trump's Birthright Citizenship Act. And then also went on 60 Minutes to talk about how horrible MAGA is, and basically is just a political judge. They bring him in, and I am now given 7 orders in limine, which for people who don't know what that is, because I didn't know what that was, those are gag orders. I was not allowed to bring in his sexuality. I was not allowed to talk about any part of him being arrested for molesting a child. I was not allowed to talk about the fact that the order, you know, any kind of the validity, that's what it was. I was not allowed to talk about the validity of this restraining order. I was not allowed to talk about my custody order outside of the state of Tennessee. And so there were several other ones. Oh, we weren't allowed to talk about the prosecutorial misconduct whatsoever. We were not allowed to bring in anything about that. So you could imagine how I felt. And the judge said, if you violate any of these orders, I will hold you in contempt. I will put you in jail, and we will bring in a new jury every time. And we can
0: continue.
1: Okay.
0: So let me just stop right here for a second.
1: Yeah.
0: And so people understand. So this information that would have given the jury a much more detailed understanding, Shana, of what was actually happening. You know, for example, you mentioned that your child had been sexually abused, correct, as a child?
1: No, he sexually abused.
0: So he sexually abused the child, right.
1: Yeah.
0: But to understand that would have helped him understand the desperateness, the the critical need for a change in environment, a change in the situation, so you could precipitate a change in your son, who is headed down a very dark and dangerous path statistically. So,
1: yes.
0: Wow. So the judge was very limiting on this. This is a federal court in Fresno. And a lot of the information was not allowed, including the sexual innuendos or whatever that was made by these prosecutors, ever so disgracefully. So, okay, so what happened then?
1: So my attorney filed multiple motions before we ever got to trial. One was the memorandum from Pam Bondi saying we are no longer prosecuting parental rights cases. We're no longer prosecuting religious liberty cases. The judge laughed at that, and so did the prosecutors, and just denied it. Nope, we're not doing that.
0: You said we're not doing that. In other words, the new President Donald Trump's Attorney General Bondi said, "Hey, we, the Department of Justice, federal government, we're not prosecuting these cases that are going against parents' rights, that are going against religious freedom." And yet the federal district court judge said, we don't care. We're going to continue prosecuting this mother. And the same with the prosecutors there in Fresno. Okay, continue on.
1: Yeah. So, yep, they kept doing that. So even though we do have a new administration, unfortunately, it's the same players. So if you're, if you have a new game system and you've got the same players, they're not doing anything different, and they're not abiding by the new laws or the new rules or the new orders. They actually are more standing on, and I feel like they're willing to lose their jobs to, to openly defy the president's orders.
0: So these are federal prosecutors that are willing to openly defy the Attorney General of President Donald Trump. And they're going to say, we're going to continue anyway. The federal district judge, I get that. It's part of the judicial branch.
1: Right.
0: But the prosecutors, that's very disappointing. I know we at Pacific Justice Institute had a case dealing with someone being criminally prosecuted for ministering at an abortion clinic, a pastor, and the Biden administration was going for his jugular to put him behind bars for up to 22 years behind bars simply for doing counseling there peacefully. And the Trump administration went into office, the district attorney did the same thing, said, drop the charge, we're not proceeding anymore. And the judge went ahead and dropped the case even after the jury came back with a guilty verdict and refused to issue any kind of penalties, because the judge respected the attorney general's decision not to proceed further with the case. That was the right thing to do, and we prevailed.
1: Correct.
0: But this judge and prosecutor is not listening to the wishes of those who initiated the prosecution in the first place. Okay. All right, so what happened next?
1: So we had a jury trial. The jury was not able to hear anything from me. I wasn't able to testify. We weren't able to bring in any reason why I chose to do what I did, any verifiable facts that I was not legally served with this restraining order. The jury instructions were, I'm sure you've seen these jury instructions. They are outrageous. You're not allowed to look up the law. We tell you what the law is. She didn't have to be served. She just had no one exist. The restraining order existed. I've never felt more helpless and unable to defend myself in my entire life. And it was not a fair trial. We're in America. You see trials all the time. I mean, I do. I see trials all the time. They bring out emotional issues. Like, they bring out feelings, things that they feel, things that, they're not even provable. These are the facts. These are provable. These are documentations and documented events. And I wasn't allowed to bring those in.
0: Right. Now, Shana, we're running out of time. We just have a couple of minutes left. So you were convicted,
1: correct,
0: right? And sentenced to prison?
1: To 3 years in federal prison.
0: Okay, 3 years. But I'm talking to you right now. You haven't started serving your time yet?
1: No, I turned myself in on Monday.
0: On
1: the
0: Monday?
1: The 24th of this month, yeah.
0: And then you go to prison?
1: And then I go to prison.
0: For 3 years?
1: For 3 years, and my children are out here on their own.
0: Where your children are minors. Where are they gonna live? What's gonna happen to them?
1: Yeah, so my 16-year-old son was going to go with his dad, and then that did not go well.
0: That's Blake. That's the one that had the issues?
1: No, he's 21.
0: Oh, he's 21 now. Okay.
1: Yes, and he has not transitioned.
0: Praise
1: God. And, you know, I hate to say this because it's just, you know, but I was right. I'm his mom. I know him. I was correct.
0: Is he grateful to this? We're running out of time. Is he at all? So he's still been programmed.
1: Yes. He is then living in that victim mentality. He still, you know, considers himself gay, and so I'm the enemy.
0: Yeah. So he still has that programming. Regression therapy is often what they often get. And unfortunately, by those who really don't care, or really
1: they don't care.
0: Yeah.
1: They don't care.
0: So and they program. They program. So that's your relationship there. Your other children, real quick, where are they?
1: So they're all going to be in different locations if I end up going into prison, which we're
0: are there locations? Are there people that you like? Your relatives, family, friendly people?
1: So my youngest one's not biologically mine. She's going to be with her maternal grandfather.
0: Okay, so relatives your relatives, not strangers and radicals.
1: No,
0: and, okay, good.
1: Yeah,
0: well, the bottom line is I want people out there to be willing to contact the President of the United States, contact the Attorney General, just go online, send him a note, and say you think Shana, S-H-A-N-A, Gaviola, G-A-V-I-O-L-A, should be pardoned immediately. And I know we at Pacific Justice Institute will be weighing in on this. Shana, my prayers are with you. Folks, lift her up in prayer. This should never, ever have happened. Not in this country. And it did. Let this be a wake-up call to all. God bless you, Shana. Our prayers will be with you. And we will be weighing in on your behalf along with your legal counsel. God bless you. And thanks for being on the program.
1: Thank you. Bless you.
0: So, folks, there you have it. It's our God-given freedoms we're talking about. Now, let's choose to keep them. I'm Brad Dacus, president of the Pacific Justice Institute. Let's continue the fight for your freedoms.
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5: Thank you for watching His Channel. With a national update, I'm Elizabeth May. A major military base in South Carolina has been renamed to honor longtime Senator Lindsey Graham. Defense Secretary Pete Hegseth took part in a ceremony on August 10th to officially rename Joint Base Charleston as Joint Base Lindsey Graham. Graham, who passed in July at age 71, served South Carolina in the U.S. Senate for more than 30 years. He also had a long military career, serving for 33 years in the U.S. Air Force and Air Force Reserve. He retired as a colonel. The base is an important military location and is home to C-17 cargo planes. These large aircraft help military move troops, equipment, and supplies around the world. Military officials say the new home honors Graham's years of service to the military, his home state, and the nation. The renaming is a lasting tribute to a public servant who spent much of his life serving the United States. Meanwhile, former Dr. Anthony Fauci is facing renewed questions after senators released text messages from his government phone. The messages are from January 2021, when COVID-19 vaccines were first being given to the public. In the messages, Fauci discussed a theoretical concern that fever and other reactions after a second vaccine dose could possibly be linked to miscarriage during the first trimester of pregnancy. Republican Senators Ron Johnson and Rand Paul released the messages as part of their ongoing investigation into Fauci's handling of the COVID-19 pandemic. They say the messages raise questions about what health officials knew privately and what they told the public. The messages do not necessarily show that officials found evidence that the vaccines caused more miscarriages. However, they show that the issue was being discussed while information about vaccination during pregnancy was still limited. The investigation is continuing and more records could be released. In other news, the U.S. is taking steps to reduce its dependence on China for minerals and other important things such as technology and energy and national defense. The Trump administration announced billions of dollars in new investments to expand mining and mineral production in America. Officials say the goal is to strengthen supply chains and make sure the country has access to the resources it needs. These include lithium, rare earth elements, and graphite, which are used to make batteries, electronics, and military equipment. The administration is also working with other countries to develop new sources of these minerals. Officials say this could strengthen national security and create American jobs. China currently controls a large share of the world's mineral production and processing. The goal is simple. America wants to produce more of the minerals it needs and rely less on China. And the United States and South Korea prepared for major military exercises as concerns about North Korea continued to grow. The exercises, called Ulchi Freedom Shield, are scheduled this week and through the 27th as the two countries practice how to respond if South Korea faces an attack. The United States has a defense agreement with South Korea that dates back to the Korean War. For the United States, the goal is to be prepared rather than wait for a crisis. Thank you for joining His Channel with a national update. I'm Elizabeth May.
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12: 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With the

0: give up their ability to create a nuclear weapon, then obviously he's willing to make a deal that could be great for the Iranian people, and he's it's something he would be open to. But right now, they're not showing any interest in doing something that makes sense for us.
1: While talks stall, Iran remains defiant, testing U.S. military restraint by continuing its attacks. On Tuesday, a vessel was hit, killing one person. The UAE says it detected two missiles. And in Yemen, Iran-backed Houthi terrorist struck a refinery in Saudi Arabia with drones.
2: We don't want a ceasefire. We want an end to the war.
1: Tuesday, Israeli warplanes struck a Syrian airbase not far from the Turkish border, damaging runways but causing no casualties. Israel says the attack is meant to prevent a buildup of Turkish military forces in the area and says it warned Syria about its concerns. The U.S. ambassador to Turkey posted on X, "We are deeply concerned about the strike and called it an unnecessary escalation." In Gaza, the IDF says it struck a meeting of Hamas commanders and terrorists planning attacks against Israeli troops, killing six. The IDF says it took measures to minimize harm to civilians. The strike comes as envoy Jared Kushner presses for a roadmap requiring Hamas to disarm.
0: I mean, they said all the right things, but obviously it's very, very hard to trust, a terrorist organization that that committed these terrible atrocities. But we had a very cordial meeting and they said all the right things. And so we're going to give them a chance to perform, but it's going to have to be based on actions and steps. And I hope it will be true.
1: Meanwhile, in Syria, UN nuclear inspectors are excavating a site linked to the former government's suspected nuclear program. Meanwhile, in Judea and Samaria, Ambassador Mike Huckabee says the embassy is involved in the situation between an American citizen and Israeli settlers.
3: And when it happens to an American citizen, as it did recently, then it is our responsibility as an American embassy to engage and to be as strong as we can be in saying, this is unacceptable behavior.
1: Huckabee calls those involved not settlers, but unsettlers, saying it represents a tiny, tiny minority.
3: They are hurting Israel. They're hurting its reputation, and they are hurting the Jewish people.
1: Paul Petit, CBN News, Jerusalem.
4: Thank you, Paul. In other news, a Democratic socialist racked up another big election win, this time in the Florida primary, for the U.S. Senate. John Jessup has that story and more from Washington. John.
5: That is right, Andrew. Even Florida Democrats are surprised at the victory. Democratic Socialist Angie Nixon beat former National Security Counsel at the White House and White House aide Alexander Vindman. Nixon, a Florida state representative, ran on a platform of Medicare for all, taxes on billionaires, and free child care. She overcame a huge financial disadvantage, spending less than $60,000 on ads compared to Vindman's $2.2 million.
6: Prove that without a shadow of a doubt, organized people beat big money every single day.
5: Also in Florida, Republican voters ousted two-term House member Corey Mills after weeks of accusations of domestic abuse and sexual misconduct. His opponent won the Republican nomination by 13 points. In the Florida governor's race, Byron Donalds won the GOP nomination backed by President Trump. Donalds will become the state's first black governor if he succeeds. Well, the U.S. national debt is about to hit a staggering milestone, $40 trillion, and it could happen as soon as this week. The Treasury Department says the debt is already nearing $39.9 trillion, moving faster than expected, in part because of billions of dollars in lost tariff revenue. And there's another concern. The cost of paying that debt is climbing. Annual interest payments are now expected to top $1 trillion, about what the country spends on defense. As borrowing continues to rise, lawmakers could face another debt ceiling showdown, Andrew, as early as next year.
4: John, and ladies and gentlemen, the debt is adding $60,000 per second. Per second. That is $5 billion a day. Absolutely incredible. What does that mean for us? It's harder for students to pay back loans, get homes, mortgage rates are up, and of course, Medicare, Social Security, and greater jeopardy. So let's please hope and pray those in Washington get a unified plan and really try and stop this crisis. Coming up, we have an amazing story.

0: story from George Thomas. It's the most precious cargo. New Bibles translated into a new language for the first time. Meet the people who dedicated their lives to bring the Word of God to literally the ends of the earth. That's coming up next.
1: Also ahead, a man with a secret addiction to online pornography. His shame drove him to serve his wife with divorce papers. See how a YouTube video helped to save their marriage. 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
0: In the remote mountains of Papua New Guinea, many villages are only reached by air. On one recent trip, a missionary pilot completed the final leg of a 30-year journey. He was carrying a cargo so precious that thousands walked for days just to see it arrive. George Thomas traveled deep into the jungle to bring us this story.
3: In Papua New Guinea, some communities are so isolated, the only way in is by air.
4: We pray for safety as we fly. Lord, we just give you thanks and praise you that the Word of God is coming to the Anabasili people.
5: The gauges are on the green, the flaps are 20, trims are by 3 for takeoff. I'll be airborne by the third cone past the Parki Bay. Prompt is required, conditional lever cut off, firewall fuel shutoff valve off, selectors off. Flaps are set left, harness locked, on.
3: Today,
5: runway's clear, we are go for takeoff.
3: We're headed to one of those villages. Walagu, carrying cargo that represents more than 30 years of work.
6: There's not a lot of flat places to put airstrips in Papua New Guinea. And so as a result, you oftentimes have these portions that are carved out on the side of a mountain, really, or a ridgeline.
3: For the past 8 years, Johnny Reeves has made these mountains his office. As a pilot with JARS, a Christian aviation organization, he helps Bible translators reach some of the world's most remote people using specifically equipped aircraft to cover what they call the last mile. Dr. John Marcellus heads the aviation ministry here.
7: It's going that last mile. And that's sometimes the hardest. But if we don't go the last mile, we won't get there. But there are over 800 languages here, so we need to reach them with the gospel.
3: Reaching villages like Walagu is never routine. It's why he flies a specific plane unlike almost anything else in the sky here.
8: Here in Papua New Guinea, the Kodiak airplane is known as the workhorse of the jungles. JARS has four of these Kodiaks. And why are they known as the workhorse of the country?
6: Well, the Kodiak has to be a really rugged airplane for the type of terrain we're flying it into. Papua New Guinea, we've got lots of mountains, and sometimes the airstrips are very steep and very rugged. We land on gravel, we land on grass, we land on mud, we land on clay, and the Kodiak needs to do that repeatedly, time after time, and take a beating.
3: For years, Reeves has taken translators, supplies, and missionary families to places few others can reach. Today, though, is one of the most meaningful flights of his career.
6: We've got precious cargo. We've got Bibles on board today for a 30-plus year project that are being delivered to the people at Anabasili. And so this is precious people. This is their precious cargo.
3: Today is Dedication Day, the first complete New Testament ever translated into the language of the Anabasili people. But before those Bibles could arrive, someone had to spend 3 decades making sure every single word was right.
8: For JARS pilots, the opportunity to fly either the Kodiak or the helicopter to these remote parts of Papua New Guinea is so emotional. Why? Because over the years, they've built a relationship with the translators, the missionary linguists, and all the experts who come and live in these remote parts of the country. And in many ways, they're like family.
9: And I think you
3: This includes Dutch linguist Dr. Anna Stoppels. When Stoppels first arrived here in Walagu in 1997, the Onabasalu language had never been written down. They had no alphabet. She thought the assignment might take 15 years. Instead, it became her life's work.
9: When I was 15, I read a book by Don Richardson, Peace Child, and that really got me interested. And then I thought, when I grow up, I want to be a Bible translator.
3: She came halfway around the world, not just to translate the scripture, but to learn an entirely new language from the people themselves.
9: Give me a book to translate, and I'll start at chapter 1, verse 1, and I end at the last verse, and I enjoy translating with the translators and talking with the people.
3: Before a single verse could be translated, the language had to be documented. Its sounds, grammar, the vocabulary, for the very first time. Jed Carter is the Summer Institute of Linguistics country director here.
10: These languages are not written to begin with, and it pretty much any case. So it's language development, writing down orthographies together with a local community after analyzing the grammar and the sounds.
3: Only then could the Bible translation begin, verse by verse, chapter by chapter.
9: No, it's not easy work. Sometimes they have expressions that are way deeper than I have in my own language in Dutch. Like the word for love is like actually you carry somebody in your breath. So when you breathe, that person that you love is in your breath.
11: Discuss verse by verse, line by line. What does this really mean?
3: Over the years, other translators joined the effort, including American linguist Beverly Mosley.
11: So many emotions. It's like a volcano erupting in my heart because you work so long to give God's word in a language in a way that the people can understand.
3: Mosley admits there were moments she wasn't sure she'd make it to this day.
11: There were so many days, it's so hard. I'm not going to make it. I'm going to go home and sell shoes at the mall.
3: The work also came at great cost. Years away from family, missed birthday and holidays, along with stretches of loneliness.
11: What kept me from quitting is the love for the Onabasalu people, my love for God and His Word. I do want the light to shine in the darkness and the Onabasalu people to have it in a way they can understand.
12: We had so much fun watching them and see the creativity.
3: Swiss translator Johan Albert joined the project later. For him, today represents both an ending and a beginning.
13: Well, it's the end of a long journey. For me, it's 10 years in the project, 30 years overall. And the big prayer is like the day will come, the day will go, but the Bible comes and it will stay and it will bear much fruit. That's our prayer.
3: Liz Busnell, an American Bible literacy expert, also joined the team.
14: God wants us to know that we can know Him and we can be close to Him. And people hear that best when it's in their own language and in ways that are familiar to them.
3: Australian Shelley Walters helped too. This was her first time back in nearly 30 years.
15: I'm looking forward to meeting some of the people that we worked with.
16: Yeah.
15: Yeah. It's very good to be back.
16: A little emotional?
15: Yeah, very much so.
3: The Onabasalu people were thrilled to welcome the linguists back for the big celebration.
17: She's saying daughter.
16: She's calling you daughter.
17: Yeah.
16: How's that make you feel?
17: Good.
3: 30 years after Stoppels first arrived, the day they had all prayed for had finally come. As translators emerged from the jungle carrying boxes of the newly printed Onabasalu New Testament, they were met by a sea of celebration. Hundreds lined the jungle's edge, waving palm branches, singing songs of praise, dressed in brilliantly colored Papua attire. Villagers prepared a feast, cooking dozens of pigs in earth ovens layered with hot stones and banana leaves.
8: More than 2,000 people from surrounding regions came to today's Bible dedication, many of them walking between 6 to 8 hours just to get here. Others had to travel 4 days through the jungle to come to today's event.
3: For the first time, the Onabasalu people held the New Testament written in the language of their own hearts. For Stoppels, the celebration wasn't about 30 years of work. It was about what happens next.
9: I'm praying that this word of God will do its work. I mean, the word of God will not come back empty. Now they have the whole book, and it is a beautiful book, and I am praying that it will bear fruit for the next generation.
3: Because many homes here have no electricity and many adults are still learning to read, the team also brought solar-powered audio Bibles.
18: Matthew!
11: They have a tiny solar panel on the back to recharge, so you don't have to be buying cheap batteries all the time. And so that's just such a great blessing to hear God's word as you're walking through the village in the evening.
3: For these translators, the dedication ceremony is a culmination of decades of faithfulness. And they are the first ones to say none of this happened alone.
9: Well, this whole Bible translation project would not have been possible without Jars. Jars brought us out here the first time. Jars has picked us up. They've brought our books. They've brought the chalk for the literacy. They've brought the paper.
3: For 30 years, each flight carried something the project needed. Food, medical supplies, teachers, translators, and weary missionaries heading home before returning again.
18: Now, suppose you know Ben Harim, we're looking this audio scripture before.
3: For Reeves, one of the greatest honors was sharing his own testimony during the dedication.
4: I told them just a brief testimony about how God's word changed my life as a kid, and that ultimately that's what led to me becoming a missionary pilot and being willing to give my life for kingdom work.
3: Reeves says this is why they fly.
4: I can't help but be excited with them. We had a little part in making this happen, but it's really the joy that they get to experience for having God's word in their language for the very first time.
8: With the official Bible dedication over today, folks have been lining up all afternoon to get their version of the New Testament in their own language. Remember, Onabosolu is just one of 800 languages spoken today in Papua New Guinea. And here's a staggering fact. Only 17 languages have the full version of the Old and New Testament.
3: For Jars, S.I.L., and Wycliffe, the work is far from over.
9: The problem really is nowadays, people don't want to spend a long time. People come for 2 years, but in 2 years you can't learn a language. And we also need aviation people. We need pilots and we need mechanics. It's much harder to go out now because we have a shortage than it was back when I started in 97, where there are many pilots and many mechanics.
3: Beverly Mosley says when she thinks about the future, she doesn't just see the Onabosolu people. She sees something much bigger.
11: When I picture the future in heaven, we're all speaking our vernacular heart language. It will be like a symphony of praise. One language is not enough. 10 languages is not enough. 1,000 languages is not enough. 7,000 languages around the world really aren't enough to give God the glory, honor, and praise that He deserves.
3: We asked Stopos whether those 30 years were worth it for a language spoken by such a limited number of people.
9: Basically, you could say I could give my life for 2,000 people. I mean, every Christian has a task, has a calling to serve the people around them, and for me, it happened to be the Onabosolu people. So I think, yes, it was worth it.
18: Nah, me like giving life, let me come back.
3: And for Johnny Reeves, the mission isn't measured in flight hours or number of landings.
6: Is it worth it for one? Absolutely, it's worth it. I'd do it all over again.
3: As a Kodiak lifts off from Wallagu, the celebration below slowly disappears beneath the clouds. For Reeves, it's another flight home. For Stopos, the close of a 30-year journey. And for the Onabosolu people, the beginning of a new chapter that will be read, heard, and shared for generations. George Thomas, CBN News, Wallagu, Papua New Guinea.
0: George, we thank you. As Scripture says, don't our hearts burn within us after watching that. Charlene, I don't know whether to applaud or weep. That is a phenomenal story.
19: I just want to first of all say no one can tell a story like George Thomas. I mean, it's absolutely phenomenal what God is using you to do, George. And the translators, the pilots, the mechanics, all of this working together for one purpose, for the glory of God.
0: 30 years.
19: How do you not give up in 30 years to keep going? There is a special reward in heaven, I believe, for these people. To God be the glory. Powerful.
0: And doesn't it remind us truly what a treasure the Word of God is?
19: Yes. Makes me want to hold on to my Bible more more tightly and realize how special it is. It's
0: what
19: amazing.
0: A treasure. People walking for days and celebrating, and a great perspective refresher for us.
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19: 3-year-old Oliver has a hard time playing with his toys, and he often bumps into walls. He was born with juvenile cataracts, and the surgery to fix his eyes cost much more than his parents could ever afford.
20: 3-year-old Oliver was born with juvenile cataracts, which have limited his ability to see. His mom, Erlen, told us that even eating became a challenge for the boy.
21: He wanted to grab his food, but he couldn't. I had to bring the plate closer to him so he could eat.
20: As time passed, Oliver's parents noticed that he struggled to do simple tasks, like finding nearby toys while playing or bumping into things when he walked. And when he went outside, they said he closed his eyes because the light bothered him.
21: It hurts to see him like this. I now have to walk with him so he doesn't get hurt.
20: With help from a local government, they finally took him to an eye specialist. The doctor delivered the devastating news that Oliver was now completely blind and could no longer see anything.
21: I felt so bad because he couldn't see anymore. He couldn't even try to look at things anymore.
20: The doctor told them, however, that an operation to remove the cataracts would cost around $900. The boy's father said they would never be able to afford that since he works on a farm and is a recycler.
22: It's hard to see your son like this. Sometimes I wish he had my eyesight so he could see and run.
20: A few days later, Erlen received a call from Operation Blessing. Thanks to you, we then paid for Oliver to receive free surgery to remove the cataracts from both eyes. The surgery was successful, and as you can see from his smile, he was able to see again. During a follow-up visit, we paid for him to receive free glasses that will correct his vision even more.
21: Now he sees everything. He can find things that he couldn't find before. And now he can run. I had never seen him run and play like this before. Thank you for helping our son.
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23: Welcome back to Washington for the CBN News Break. The United States and South Korea will end their annual military drills 6 days sooner than planned. President Trump earlier called on the Pentagon to scale down the exercises, citing South Korea's lack of support in the Iran war and his close relationship with North Korean dictator Kim Jong-un. The drills, meant to prepare for a possible attack from North Korea, usually last 11 days, now cut down to just 5. The change comes as the U.S. military presence in the Western Pacific is about to be reduced. The USS George Washington is moving from Japan to the Middle East, temporarily leaving the region with no U.S. carriers. Well, award-winning singer and actor Donnie Wahlberg recently gave his life to Christ, sharing his faith journey with others. Earlier this year, he went viral after an online song collaboration with Christian recording artist Forrest Frank. And a month later, he acknowledged Christ during one of Frank's concerts. He also shared about the love of Christ as a guest on a faith-based podcast. Wahlberg says he struggled through the years trying to figure out life on his own, admitting something was missing before he completely surrendered to God. Well, you can always get the latest from CBN News by visiting our website, cbnnews.com. Andrew and Charlene will be back with more of the 700 Club right after this.
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10: Thursday, 30 years hooked on crack cocaine.
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12: Just one more hit. And this went on for hours.
10: And the miracle that set him free.
12: 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But God has a bigger plan. We just can't give up before the miracle.
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0: Andrew Hanna was just 6 years old when someone showed him graphic pornography. It really affected his brain for more than 20 years and continued to do so long after he broke the addiction.
13: Andrew and Stacy Hanna have been married for 12 years and have four young children. The Hannas also have a podcast on Christian marriage. One of the many topics they address is pornography. From experience, the Hannas know that even when addictive behavior stops, consequences remain. They share the hope, joy, and healing they found in Christ alone.
0: I'm honored to have Andrew and Stacy with us now. Guys, thanks for being here.
14: Yeah.
0: Especially on such a delicate, sensitive topic.
14: Yeah.
0: Really appreciate your willingness to talk about it. And Stacy, I'm going to chat with Andrew here just for a few minutes. 6 years old, right? Yeah. I mean, that really set a bad trajectory for you, right? What happened?
27: I mean, basically, my cousin, I had an older cousin, and, you know, he was getting into pornography, and he, you know, started me early with some Victoria's Secret magazines, and that started the curiosity. At 6 years old, I didn't even know what I was experiencing, and, you know, that just led to more and more of a desire for that, and just really mostly out of curiosity.
0: Yeah, and we as parents, right, to think of our six-year-old, right, discovering or getting it. It's really, so then did it begin like you started to seek it as a child and growing into your teen years? Like it really got a hold on you?
27: Yeah. Yeah. It was a hunger for it.
0: And so did it affect your relationships, friendships? Did it have shame? Like what did it do to your childhood?
27: I would say it definitely had some shame with it. I mean, it's a hidden thing. You're trying to sneak and find it and find it wherever you can. And so it was just something that I found very interesting. And then it was almost like a forbidden thing, but there was also a feeling of a draw to it.
0: Yeah. So, I mean, let's face it, boys, teenage boys, et cetera, it's not unheard of.
27: Sure.
0: I mean, way back when I was a kid, like it was like whose dad has the magazines kind of thing. But now the way kids are growing up, it's right. So available all the time.
27: Yeah.
0: I don't know if you prayed to break this stronghold or did you, prior to getting married, was it still a part of your life?
27: Yeah, so actually it was part of my life all the way up. Well, after I came to Christ at 21 years old, the Lord broke the bondage that was severe addiction. Mm-hmm. And then in the next years, as leading up to when I met Stacy at Moody Bible Institute, you know, the Lord was healing me. But when he truly broke it was a conversation that Stacy and I actually had. It was we were intentionally get to know each other before we were getting married, in which I confessed to her my pornography addiction.
0: Why did you do that?
27: You know, she knew that I was struggling with that. But ultimately what ended up happening was I realized it wasn't just affecting just me anymore and that I was affecting a daughter of God. Hmm. And I was affecting who she was, and I was really cheating on her with my eyes as we were dating.
0: So, Stacey, Andrew said you might have kind of known, et cetera, but did you think at that point, I'm going to cut and run? I don't want to deal with this potential issue in marriage?
4: So, my parents did a great job of raising us to understand our worth in Christ, and that was pretty unshakable. And I knew that I would not marry him if he was addicted, but I also knew that I couldn't push it in such a way that he stopped temporarily so that we would get married. I knew it needed to be a change that he did for the Lord, not for me. And so that was a lot of our conversations, was surrounding the why behind not looking anymore, and putting in place the proper mentor support system so that it wasn't just a temporary thing, but it was done for good.
0: So, Andrew, how does the former addiction, so to speak, carry into a marriage?
27: I mean, so what we saw was, even though Christ had forgiven and redeemed and was healing me, it affected our first years of marriage. The biggest thing was that it causes large levels of discontentment. And so, honestly, if you look at Colossians chapter 3, we see when it says, put to death, therefore, what is earthly in you, the passions of the flesh, it talks about idolatry and this discontentment of always wanting something different. And so that affected Stacey. She could never be the wife that God had for her, that God had her to be for me, because I was always looking for something different.
0: So, Stacey, you're newlywed or going into years of marriage. So how does that affect a wife trying to build a marriage?
4: It was really hard. I had waited for marriage. We had been pure in our relationship, and I was so excited. I was so excited to experience what God has for you in marriage. And so as he had been free of addiction for eight months when we got married, completely free. And so when we got married, and all of a sudden, he was, to his credit, so honest and open with me when I asked him any question. He never held back, which is why we rebuilt trust so quickly, I think. But he was very honest about that he was struggling with contentment in our marriage. And we read a book called Hooked, and it helped me understand that it takes about 3 years for your brain to chemically reset post-pornography addiction. And so it gave me grace, but it was very hard because I knew that he was struggling because pornography breeds this desire in you to always have something different. It doesn't matter how beautiful your spouse is. They're not a different skin color one day and a different body build another day. You're only one person. So it was a hard first few years. Our first 3 years were really hard, but as God healed him, his contentment changed so much.
0: That's a tough conversation.
4: Yeah.
0: Not only maybe shame or embarrassment you don't want to hurt Stacey, and then for you to have to remember, I know my worth in the Lord. So things turned, right? Yep. And there are couples watching who are really going to benefit from hearing your testimony. Yeah. So how, if a couple's in this kind of situation, what did you do besides the conversation to begin to rebuild trust in your marriage?
27: Yeah, I mean, well, the first thing is that you have to recognize it in yourself. And then you have to go to her and repent, and also go before the Lord and repent. And then after that, you're asking God to renew you. And so it's constant, like, honesty with one another. It's constant pursuit of the Lord. Like, and obviously putting boundaries in place, covenant eyes on your computer or different softwares, and accountability are huge. But it's that realization that you're doing this together, and that we are together pursuing the Lord, and he's going to heal that in our marriage. Yeah.
4: I think for me, the biggest thing, for a lot of times there's like this perceived right to privacy in marriage. I think that's how like kind of our culture has built it, but he never had that. And for me, that helped me know that he truly wanted to be free, because every password, every device, it was not just a, you can look, it was, please look, please check in on me. I want to know that you're looking. And that helped build our trust, I think, quicker than it ever would have.
0: Stacey, there could be wives who recently discovered their husbands looking at pornography, and they're frustrated, they're scared, they're offended, right? All these things. I wouldn't know all the emotions. Do you have counsel for them?
4: I would find a mentor couple, if possible. We had a mentor couple walk us through this, and that was really pivotal. A couple in our church who helped lead us through these conversations so it wasn't just us on an island alone. They were very rooted in the Word and helped us navigate the pain so it wasn't just us. So I would be praying, if you're just finding out, I would be praying that God would show you a couple to walk you through it. So you're not alone, or an incredible Christian counselor, because those conversations are truly so painful that having an extra set of eyes and ears on it who love the Lord and will counsel you according to his word is very helpful.
0: Yeah.
27: I think, too, it's so vitally important to realize that you together in the marriage, you're a team.
4: Yeah.
27: And you're fighting against the enemy. You're fighting against the flesh. You're fighting against demonic forces. And that you are fighting against this together. And you're doing this together. And you're doing it with graciousness and love, but also not permissiveness. Like, this is something we have to deal with because we want to have a godly, vibrant marriage. And once we address this, that's how we can get to that.
4: So, waging war.
27: Yeah, and you're doing it together.
4: Yeah.
27: See, and that's the thing. So oftentimes, it's like the guy has to deal with it on his own, or the lady feels like she's on her own. No, you guys are together in this, and you're fighting against the enemy.
0: I'm so glad you brought that spiritual battle in, because, Andrew, I don't think, let's talk about men, right? Men who are addicted to pornography, looking at pornography, I don't think they're pleased about it. They're enjoying that way. And the enemy really uses it as a stronghold, right? Yes. We need to, how can a guy, like, you know, fight back, so to speak?
27: I mean, so if you look at James chapter 4, it says, submit yourself, therefore, to God. Resist the devil, and he will flee from you. Draw near to God, and he will draw near to you. So it's the realization that you have that. And then it's going into repenting before the Lord. And then it's saying, God, I need a deeper relationship with you. So if you don't have a constant pursuit of the Lord each and every day where you're reading the word and you're praying and you're with your spouse in that, that is the answer, right? Colossians chapter 2 says that we can put all these things in place, but they have no ability in taking away the desires of the flesh. And it says, set your mind in things that are above, where Christ is seated at the right hand of God. And so, like, that's what I would say to men. Pursue Jesus and ask the Lord to do that. And when the temptation comes, pray for others and pray for God to release you from it.
0: Yeah, it's like any addiction, right? It's not just, I want to stop. Lord, help me stop.
4: Right.
0: It's pursuing him. I'd like to do something unusual. We don't usually have other folks pray, but I think it'd be powerful. Andrew, Stacy, could you each just pray for the audience, whatever? There are many marriages they're battling this, or men or women addicted to pornography.
4: Yes.
0: Maybe it's their secret. Would you just pray for them?
4: Yeah.
27: Want to go first?
4: Sure. Father in heaven, you are so good and you are so faithful even when we are not. Lord, I pray that you will start breaking generational strongholds of this sin in the world. Lord, I pray for women as they find out that their husbands are addicted, that you will remind them of their unshaking value in you, that they were fearfully and wonderfully created in their mother's womb, and no one can take that away from them. Lord, I pray that you will give women the grace and the strength to walk alongside their husbands as their helper in waging this spiritual battle together. Mm.
27: And Heavenly Father, God, we thank you so much for what you've done in our marriage, God. And we know that there's hope for other marriages, Lord Jesus, that this is not something that you can't come back from. Like, God will heal, but also remembering at the same time, this is a road that you have to go on together, that it will be hard, but also that you are there to heal. God, I pray that those who are watching today, that there would be men who would say, I need to talk to my wife. Lord Jesus, and there be women who say, I need to support my husband in a different way in this struggle. And God, just remembering that they're waging war together. Heavenly Father, I pray that you would, God, just transform people's marriages and lives, Lord, because of hearing about this today. Lord Jesus, it is all for your glory, God. And we pray for healing and restoration, Heavenly Father, in marriages. In Christ's name, for your glory. Amen.
0: Amen. Amen. Thank you for being so vulnerable and transparent and really helping people. It's awesome. And we appreciate you being here with us in studio.
4: Thanks for having us.
27: Thanks, Andrew.
0: Great news for you all. The Hannas have just restarted their podcast. It's called Us Again. You can find it on your favorite streaming platforms. And to stay up to date on the Hannas ministry, be sure to check out Stacy's Instagram account. It's Stacy Joy Official. Charlene, over to you.
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19: Jason and Tatum's wedding day was a dream come true for her. For him, it was a nightmare that began as soon as the ceremony ended. Jason had a secret addiction and wanted out of the marriage. Still, Tatum hung in there, fortified by prayer.
6: Tatum was in the other room getting changed out of her wedding dress. And I said out loud, I just made the biggest mistake of my life.
0: By the look of their wedding photos, Jason and Tatum Bilbrow should have a picture-perfect marriage. He was a career Navy officer who grew up in a strong Christian family. Tatum, who was a new Christian, had recently gone through a painful divorce and thought she found the spiritual partner she'd longed for.
9: I knew I wanted to marry a Christian. He knew all the right things to say, and he knew all about the Bible. I was just head over heels in love with him very quickly.
0: Jason wasn't the spiritual man he projected. He had a secret life he wasn't about to share with Tatum. And right away, he told her he wanted out of the marriage.
6: Being a preacher's kid, I knew all the stories. And I could talk the talk. And so I was really, I guess, in some ways, a wolf in sheep's clothing. And I began to talk about divorce, like routinely, like regularly. Like it was my answer. The constant thought in my head was, how do I end this so I can just go back to doing what I want? Really, like, in hindsight, like, I really lived in the darkness, and I didn't like the light that she represented.
0: Tatum wasn't convinced divorce was the answer.
9: I felt like the enemy had taken my first marriage, and so I didn't want him to take my second marriage, and so this faith rose up in me to fight. I'm going to do everything I can. I'm going to stand before the Lord and know I did what I could, and if I get divorced, then I'm divorced, but it's not because I didn't do my part. It's not because I didn't try.
0: They eventually separated, and Jason served Tatum divorce papers. During that time, Tatum found peace as she pressed into her relationship with Christ, still praying for a miracle.
9: Okay, God, but your word says that nothing's impossible with you. Like, you can do this. And I would read the Bible and I'd say, this is who you say you are. My prayer life really shifted from, God, will you save my marriage, to praying that Jason would have what I had. I wanted him to have the freedom that I had, the peace that I had, the joy that I had. I knew that he was so tormented, and I really just wanted him to have peace. I would still have liked God to save my marriage, but it was not as important to me as him knowing Jesus like I did.
0: Jason lived in constant tension and internal conflict due to his secret addiction to online pornography.
6: What I desired at the core of my being was connection. I wanted to be connected with Tatum, but I couldn't be connected with her because of my shame, because of what I was doing, because to bring that into the light would be too painful. And so the lie that I believed was that if I confessed, if I was vulnerable with her, that she could never love me, right? That's the lie of shame. Like, if you knew, if you really knew what was beneath here, what was going on in here, what I was doing behind closed doors, when you weren't home, you couldn't love me, right? That's the lie. I didn't realize that, but that was the lie that I lived with for the entirety of our marriage.
0: Then one night, he watched a YouTube video about pornography's destructive effects on the human brain and intimacy. Jason stopped viewing porn and decided to tell Tatum his secret, even though he still wanted a divorce.
6: What do you say to the person that you've made your worst enemy, that you've disparaged, that you've, you know, tried to get away from for 5 years? And so I just blurted it out. I said, I've been addicted to porn for 23 years.
9: I'm going, oh, this fits. Like it felt like a puzzle piece that had been missing the whole time that I didn't know was missing. And I started, all the pieces started to come together for me.
0: Jason believed the marriage was at its end. But then one night, alone in his apartment, he prayed.
6: And I said, God, I don't know if you're out there, if you're listening. I said, but if it's your desire for me to learn to love my wife, then I want to learn to love her like you love her and see her like you see her. And I said, amen. The next morning when I woke up, everything had changed. Everything. I've never quite found the words to explain what it's like to be born again. It's kind of like waking up in someone else's body.
0: For the next month, he didn't want to leave Tatum's side, sleeping on her couch and eventually winning back her trust.
6: I cannot express to you in words how overjoyed I was just to go and like be in her presence.
9: He was like gushing, like he was so in love with me. He just wanted to be near me. It was very foreign, but you couldn't deny that it was something was very different. Jason was actually being honest, like with himself and with God for like the first time in his life. And that was actually something to build on.
0: They burned their divorce papers and rebuilt their relationship with Christ as the foundation, thankful for the miracle of a restored life and marriage.
6: She fought for me when I was at my worst, you know, at my most unredeemable. Through her faith, through her persistence, through her trust in God, she got to see the miracle that she believed that he was capable of.
9: I would do it all again because going through that, I wouldn't know Jesus the way that I know him had I not gone through the hard things. So it was absolutely worth it. I'm very thankful.
19: The hard things that this couple went through, this beautiful wife is saying was worth it because she stood in faith. She warred for her marriage. And I just love the fact that Jesus has made this marriage brand new. That's what he does. And it started with Jason being real. Being real, getting real leads to us being healed. When we hide things, when we keep things in the closet, when we don't bring it out into the open and into the light, the enemy has grounds to continue working. But Jason humbled himself before Jesus and he cried out to God. And that's where healing begins. When we begin to confess, Lord, I'm cheating on my spouse. I'm watching porn. And as Jason said, he said, I was living a secret life. I was talking the talk of a Christian, but I wasn't walking the walk of a Christian. And it was only when he began to get real about who he really was and his shortcomings, it's when God stepped in and did a miracle in this marriage. The Bible says, if any man be in Christ, he's a new creation. Jason's a new person now because of Jesus Christ. And I want to encourage those of you who are watching today, drop the facade. If you've been doing things behind your spouse's back, watching pornography or cheating on them, I want to encourage you, get real. Open up to God, confess to the Lord, and that's when the Lord's going to bring the blessing. And he's able to heal your marriage. He's able to turn it around. That's what he does. Because all of us need God. Marriages need God. And God wants you to know that he's there for you. And we have a beautiful gift we'd love to gift you today. It's Love and Marriage. It's our gift to you. If you are having trouble in your marriage, give us a call, 1-800-700-7000. We'd love to put this in your hand so you can be blessed in your marriage. And we want to leave you right now with these words from 2 Corinthians 3:17. Now the Lord is the Spirit. And where the Spirit of the Lord is, there is freedom. God bless you.
3: Welcome to Behind the Cameras. And this little update is for the month of August to see what's going on here at His Channel. And friends, as you know, behind me here, I'm out at our SoCal soundstage and they're setting up for a production. And this kind of gives you an idea. I told them, just turn a camera around because they're working over on that section over over there and way over. They've got the stuff going on over there. And this back is the staging area where you prepare for your program. You sit down and you do a talk through with your guests, and then you go to the particular set. We have three sets out here. We have the World News Briefing set for Tom Hughes, and then we have my Pray for a Miracle set, and then we have the talk style set. And then we can move sets around for little special productions. But for this month, for those of you that know Jan Markell, go to her gallery. She has a show for August, and it's with Michelle Bachman. And I'm telling you, Michelle explains so clearly about communism and socialism and what is going on in America. Because, friends, I've never been very much concerned, and you know I'm not political. I'm just 100%, how can we proselyte the gospel and what country can we get into to share the message of Jesus? And I let the politicians do what the politicians do. But I have had the privilege to travel in countries almost in every part of the world. And I know what communism looks like, and I know at the end results. I remember in Romania, when we were able to go there after the communism fell, do you know that I found out that the little kids, when they go to bed at night, they stuff food between their cheeks to make sure they have enough food for the next day. And so the parents always make sure they take the food out so the kids don't choke when they're sleeping. I mean, who'd ever think of it? And when you go to the stores, it's like there was some kind of stocking problem. They're just empty. Or they just have one item, and it's just going down the shelf. And we're starting to see that with this communism that is taking effect in America. And, friends, it's partially our fault. It started in the 90s with the schools. When they centralized schooling, they no longer taught the kids about the greatness of the country and the uniqueness of the United States. And so these kids are growing up to not have much respect for the country. If you don't have respect and you don't know your history, it's easy to change them over to a new system. And socialism, the problem is it promises you everything and gives you nothing. So, friends, we really have to pray about that. But you can tune in, see that with Jan Markell, with Michelle Bachman. In fact, Jan said that she is going to start taping, she's hoping, a program every 2 weeks. And remember, Jan retired, and we thought we weren't going to get any more of Jan, but all of you just kept hitting her with emails, Jan, we need you, Jan, we need you. So she's really enjoying it, and I think she's doing a great job, because we've got a few on the Ruku Gallery with her, a special guest, and they're very informative. Another thing on our Ruku, I only got a few more minutes here. Ruku, we just updated the app again, and so now on Ruku, you have galleries for some of your favorite programs, so you can see like 2 or 3 or 4 weeks on your Ruku app. And friends, pray for Israel. We have to do some upgrades there. We have to put an indoor studio. We have outdoor studio. We need an indoor studio. Pray for us, because this is something we have to do, and it's very difficult to do things over there. They're extremely costly. It's time for me to go. I'll give you a little bit more behind the scenes. And may God richly bless all of you. Tell a friend about his channel. God bless.
11: Jesus says, when I open the door, there's no circumstance that can change it. As long as you walk through the door at my invitation and exercise that little strength you have to take the step I'm calling you to. In conjunction with his saying, you have a little strength, he goes on to say why. He says in verse 8, at the end of the verse, for you have
14: kept my word, and you have not denied my name. He said, what strength you have is based on two things. You've chosen to receive my word of promise. He's not asking us to master understanding of everything in it, just to believe him, to have faith in what he says he wants to do. That's all he asks of us. Just believe that what I ask you to do, that I can fulfill in you. The scripture makes that so clear in such texts where the Bible says that when he begins a good thing in us, he will perform it. Faithful is he who calls you, who will also do it. The Lord will perfect the things that concern me. His almightiness, the grace that is sufficient for us. All of those cluster around, the verses that cluster around this great truth that he will, with just the little strength we have, make possible something if we just embrace his word and don't deny his name.
2: His channel, teaching the gospel on listener-supported television.

0: pointing to truths that science can't explain about life, purpose, and even eternity. Today's guest is here to reveal discoveries that could change the way you see life and what comes after from his book, The Immortal Mind. Welcome to Joni Table Talk, Friends from the Table. I'm your host, Rachel Ann Brown, and I'm here with my co-host, April Osteen Simons.
1: Yeah.
0: We have a lot of names, don't we?
1: We do have a lot of names. It's going to be a great show.
0: I'm excited. And of course, we have our special guest. We're very excited to welcome Dr. Michael Egnor with us today. Welcome to the show.
2: Thank you. It's a pleasure to be here.
0: We're excited to have you. You're a neurosurgeon. Done over 7,000 brain surgeries. Wow. And you're here to talk about your new book, The Immortal Mind, which I'm excited to get into that. But first, take us back to the beginning. What was life like growing up?
2: Growing up, I was raised in a secular environment. My family didn't go to church at all. And God wasn't really a part of our lives when I was growing up.
0: Did they believe in God?
2: I think so.
0: Yeah.
2: My mother would occasionally take me to church on, like, Christmas. My father, I think, believed in God, but there was no prayer. I wasn't baptized or anything.
0: Did you ever have, like, conversations with your parents about what they believed or what you should believe? Like, those natural curiosity as a kid?
2: No.
0: No?
2: No. We were kind of a poor family, and that just wasn't the kind of conversations we had.
0: And so you were interested in science.
2: I love
0: science. You loved to learn.
2: I love science. To me, the natural world was this magical place. And when I was a little kid, I used to have these fantasies of me in my laboratory trying to make discoveries and so on. Other kids were fantasizing.
0: So you always knew, like, you were going to be doing something in the scientific world.
2: I think so, yeah.
0: Yeah.
2: Because to me, science seemed to be, it was a way of finding out about mysteries, but also being sure about them. That is, that you could prove it. You know, you could do experiments and prove things. And to me, that fascinated me. So I in some ways worship science in kind of an innocent way as a child.
0: Mm-hmm.
2: And so I went to college and majored in biochemistry, and I thought that was really fascinating. But there were things about biochemistry, about the way molecules worked inside the body, that even as an atheist I didn't quite think made sense. That is, that this was an incredibly delicately regulated system. And I couldn't see how this could happen by chance. I couldn't, even with natural selection, that didn't make any sense to me.
1: You just kind of threw that in there that you were an atheist. So how did that transpire?
2: Oh, yeah, right. Well, I was raised really without God as a part of my life. And I thought that to be atheist was to be smart. That is, that, you know, I wasn't hostile to Christianity. I thought, first of all, the nicest people I knew were Christians. I thought they were all lovely people.
0: Mm-hmm.
2: I thought it was a beautiful story. I even read the New Testament some because I thought it was a beautiful story. I thought it was just it was a myth. It was a fairy tale, just like other fairy tales I read. And, I was a scientist. I wasn't going to believe in fairy tales. As time went on and I began to learn more about science, I realized that a lot of the atheist and materialist interpretations of science were the fairy tales.
0: Mm.
2: And that the truth was not atheism.
0: Did you have this, like, deep longing in your soul that you knew that there was something greater out there?
2: Yeah, I would have these episodes that I called hauntings, in which I would,

0: Got it. But then, of course, you know, my pager would go off, or yeah, I'd have to take the kids to the baseball game or something, and that you kind of lose that.
1: Yeah, the demands of life keep you going, keep you busy.
0: Yeah, yeah. And life serves as kind of an intoxicant of sorts. You kind of like, you get all caught up in things, and you get your gratification from just your everyday life. Mm-hmm. Without asking the fundamental, really important questions.
1: Because, I mean, on the outside, you had a great life, very successful. You had achieved, you know, your dream that you had as a child.
0: Yeah, yeah.
1: And, you know, very successful, right, neurosurgeon, great family, wife, children.
2: Yeah.
0: But then again, how can a person be successful if you don't even know why you're here?
1: Right.
0: So there was always that hollowness that, yeah, successful on in one respect, but I don't know why I was in the mansion. Yeah. I don't know what I was supposed to do.
2: Tell us about that encounter that changed everything for you.
0: Well, I was having these hauntings and thinking about there must be something deeper. Mm-hmm. And my youngest son was born, and he, when he was a couple months old, we noticed that he wasn't making eye contact or smiling with us, as babies usually do at that age. So I became concerned that he might be autistic, and my wife had the same fear. And I know that many people who are on the autism spectrum are very highly functioning people and who have good relationships, but there are people with autism who are very severely impaired. And I was afraid that might be him, and that he wouldn't know me or he wouldn't love me. And that terrified me, the idea to have a child who I loved who didn't love me back.
1: Yeah.
0: So I, one night, was going out to see a patient in consultation at an outside hospital. It was a Catholic hospital. And after I saw the patient, I stopped by the chapel in the hospital. And I decided, all right, I'm going to pray about this because I don't know if God exists. He probably doesn't exist. But I got nothing else. So I went into the chapel. I sat down. I knelt in front of the altar. And I said, God, I don't know if you exist. I have my doubts. But I can't take this. I can't have my son, who I love, not know me, be disconnected from me. So I heard a voice, only time in my life I've ever heard a voice, and the voice said, but that's what you're doing to me.
1: Mm.
0: And so I kind of collapsed in front of the altar, and the next day I called up the church. I said, I need to get baptized like now.
1: Like, take us back to that moment. Like, what were you thinking and feeling? Because for someone who hadn't really encountered God in that way before, I mean, that had to be just all-consuming.
0: It was definitely all-consuming, and it's really directed my life since then. But and I thought a lot about that. The voice wasn't a stranger. It's like it was not a voice out of the blue. It was a voice that I knew, but that I hadn't ever paid any attention to.
2: Wow.
0: It's like it was like an old friend, kind of reminding me that, you know.
2: How did your scientific mind explain that?
0: My scientific mind said that I need to start understanding science in a different way. That science is generally done from a materialist predicate.
1: Mm-hmm.
0: You know, you think of things in terms of atoms bouncing around and stuff like that. But there is a deeper reality that transcends that. And that I realized I had to get up to speed.
1: So you go, you call the church, you get baptized. How does your life change after that encounter?
0: Well, first thing I should say is that a couple of days later was my six-month-old's six-month birthday.
1: Uh-huh.
0: And at his birthday party, he was perfectly normal.
2: Oh, wow.
0: Smiling,
2: goodness.
0: Everything,
2: wow.
0: And he's a perfectly normal young man.
1: Mm.
0: So
1: the
0: God
1: Lord heard your prayer.
0: Yes, yes. And I realized, and from reading the Gospels, that, you know, Jesus teaches in parables.
1: Mm-hmm.
0: And he certainly gives instruction in the Gospels. But a lot of his instruction is in stories.
2: Yeah.
0: And sometimes the parables are enacted. Sometimes the parables are acted out in our lives. And if you realize that what's happening to you is part of a parable and he's trying to tell you something.
2: I think it's so interesting because you saw a miracle. I mean, what did that do to you? Did that change everything from then on?
0: It did, in a sense that I kind of went on a mission.
1: Mm-hmm.
0: My mission was that for all of my life up until that point, I had been blind to God and ignorant of God,
1: mm-hmm.
0: and hurting God in a mm-hmm. sense that he wanted me to know how he felt having a son who didn't love him. And I kind of felt that I had to do some payback.
1: Like
0: that
1: make up for lost time?
0: Not only make up for lost time, but there is a lot of atheist and materialist influence in our culture.
1: Mm-hmm.

0: that is really keeping people from God. And that ugly spirit had control of me for a while, meaning it was keeping me from God. Mm-hmm. So I kind of want to help people see that reason and science and truth is on the Christian side.
1: They're actually not pointing opposite directions, but they're actually science proves an existence of a creator.
0: Precisely. If people who claim that science points away from a creator are not telling the truth about the science, the science overwhelmingly confirms God's existence. There are some things about God that we can't know through science. Mm-hmm. You know, reason doesn't only gets us so far. But God's existence can most surely be shown by science. And many of the attributes of God can be shown also. Thomas Aquinas wrote about that a lot.
1: What are some of the biggest things that you've seen in science that have pointed to the existence of a creator?
0: The three that are the most obvious, there are different ways to look at this. One is from the scientific standpoint. There are three major things in science that point to God. There are also a number of different proofs of God's existence that are more philosophical, that are also very powerful, but they're kind of esoteric. The three big scientific proofs are, number one, the Big Bang. Scientists before the Big Bang was discovered believed that the universe was eternal in the past, that there wasn't a beginning, it's just always been here.
1: Right.
0: And there have been debates about that before this, but the Big Bang showed that really the universe did begin, mm-hmm. and time began, and matter began at a distinct moment, I guess, maybe 16 billion years ago. And we've learned a great deal about that moment since then. And you got to explain where that came from. Because before the Big Bang, there was no before. There was no time, there was no matter. Mm-hmm. So how did it happen? And as some scientists have said who've become religious people, if you want to know where the universe came from, read Genesis.
2: Wow.
0: That's closer to science than all these scientific theories about in a steady state eternal universe. So the Big Bang confirms Genesis in a powerful way. Mm-hmm. You know, they'll let there be light. It was an explosion of energy. The second evidence from science for God's existence, which is very powerful, is called the anthropic principle. And it's the idea that the universe is fine-tuned for our existence. Mm-hmm. There are over 100 different constants in physics, like the force of gravity, the strong nuclear force, electromagnetic forces, all kinds of numerical values that have to be precisely what they are. If they were slightly different, we would never have come here. Life wouldn't be possible. And as one scientist said, it's like somebody was setting things up for us. Mm-hmm. Like the whole universe was orchestrated
2: right.
0: so humanity would evolve.
2: Mm-hmm.
0: And would evolve in a theistic way, not a Darwinian. Because we didn't evolve Darwinian.
1: Yeah.
0: The fine-tuning is very powerful evidence. As I said, somebody was expecting us.
2: Mm-hmm.
0: And the third thing is the genetic code. There's a movie called Contact from a book written by Carl Sagan, who was a famous atheist scientist, where a code was received from outer space and people discovered the existence of aliens because they decode what the aliens sent them. And my reply to that is, we found the code. There's a code in our DNA. DNA is a more sophisticated computer code than anything that's ever been made by man. There are strands of DNA where it codes for proteins in one direction and codes for other proteins in the other direction. It's like they're superimposed. It's brilliant.
2: Mm-hmm.
0: Bill Gates actually mentioned, it's like a computer code, except it's better than any computer code.
2: Mm-hmm.
0: Who wrote the code?
1: Deep intricacies, complexities.
0: Yeah. Code doesn't come.
1: Would infer or suggest that there was a designer.
0: Yes.
1: Creator.
0: The only way one could look at the Big Bang, at the fine-tuning of the universe, at the genetic code of all this miraculous, beautiful stuff we have around us and say there's no God is if you're trying really, really hard to deny God's existence. Any rational person looking at that would say, okay, all right, God exists.
1: God exists. Mm-hmm. Well, you guys are going to want to stay tuned. We'll be right back right after this break.
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1: Well, welcome back to Friends from the Table. We're here with Dr. Michael Egnor discussing his book, The Immortal Mind. I'm super excited about this. Tell us, what was the inspiration behind writing this book?
0: I had, once I became a practicing neurosurgeon, I began operating, and I started to see things with the brain surgery and with my patients that weren't in any of my textbooks in medical school. The textbooks all looked at the brain as like a computer. And I found again and again that there were things about the brain that didn't work like a computer worked. For example, you could take out parts of the brain that were like affected by tumors, rather large parts, and people would be fine. You had to know which parts. You
4: That's
0: had to be careful
4: fascinating,
0: about that.
4: Man.
0: But major parts of the brain can be removed, and people can be completely normal. This wasn't in any textbook.
1: What would they say in your textbooks couldn't survive without certain parts of your brain?
0: Well, first of all, they never asked the question, meaning this was never, the people who wrote the textbooks, almost without exception, were not clinical neurosurgeons. They weren't people who actually dealt with patients. They were scientists in a laboratory studying anatomical specimens and so on. So they didn't even honestly understand the question. The textbooks would describe the brain as this massively complex computer. And there are aspects of the brain that resemble computers in some ways, but not all parts of the brain are like that. And I've never had a good explanation from neuroscientists as to why it is that certain parts of the brain are quite expendable. They generally will say, well, other parts take over.
1: Yeah, talk about in your clinical experience of doing over 7,000 surgeries, what you discovered about the difference between the brain and the mind.
0: And that's a very important question.
1: Yeah.
0: It's an excellent question. And the question can be phrased like this. It was phrased like this back about 100 years ago by a neuroscientist and neurosurgeon named Wilder Penfield. Does the brain explain the mind completely? That is, that if you want to know everything there is to know about the mind, can you get it out of just knowing about the brain? And Penfield thought, and I thought when I began my career, that the brain explains the mind completely. At the end of his career, at the end of my career, I say, no way. There are parts of the mind that are not from the brain.
1: Okay, talk about the specific clinical experiences that make you believe that.
0: The clinical experiences are based on, number one, you can take out major parts of the brain, even doing awake brain surgery where the patient is awake while you're operating, which is one particular kind of operation. There's no pain, so it sounds terrible, but it's not. And you can take out parts of the brain while you're conversing with someone, and it doesn't change them at all. They're perfectly fine. There has been a lot of research done on what you can stimulate the brain to make it do. And literally hundreds of thousands of stimulations in people's brains over the past century. And the brain can be stimulated to do four things, basically. It can make you move. You stimulate the right part, you move. It can make you have a perception, like feel a tingling or see light. It can make you have emotions, where you feel powerful emotions. And it can make you have memories. You can have memories. But you can never create reason or free will by stimulating the brain.
1: Have you tried?
0: Yes. I mean, me personally, I don't do that kind of surgery that much. Wilder Penfield did, and it's been tried many, many times. And what he would do is he would map the brain, and other surgeons. Brain mapping isn't my end of brain surgery as much as other things. But people who map the brain will map it looking for any response, and the responses they get are always these four. There's never been a case in recorded medical history of stimulating the brain and getting someone to use reason or to use free will. If you think about it, if we did have that, you could do better at math by getting a brain implant. Or you could become a better person by having an implant that would make you choose moral things more. But that never happens. And there's no evidence that it can happen. And then it leads you to the conclusion that reason and free will don't come from the brain. But they're spiritual powers. Our mind really is various activities of our spirit. And some of our spirit makes us move and feel and things like that. But there are abilities that we have that are spiritual abilities that are very real, that we're using right now as we talk, that aren't from our brain. And that's reason and free will.
4: You did a study on the patterns of near-death experiences. Tell us what you saw on that. That's so interesting.
0: Yeah. People, about 20 million Americans living today, either have had near-death experience or will have one during their lifetime. So they're fairly common, actually. There are four characteristics of near-death experiences that any effort to explain them has to account for. The first characteristic is that what people experience at the moment of death is an enormous clarification of their ability to think, to see. It's almost like your brain actually shrinks your mind, and your mind becomes bigger when you're no longer sort of trapped in your brain.
1: Yeah, in your head.
0: People describe beautiful colors, describe deep insights. The second thing that has to be explained is that people can have out-of-body experiences where they see things and know things they could not have known otherwise. They couldn't have known in their body. They'll see things from a perspective that they didn't have when they were just laying there and doctors were working on them.
1: Mm-hmm.
0: The third characteristic, which is not often mentioned, but it's actually fascinating, is that there are thousands of reports of near-death experiences in the medical literature. There's not a single one that I'm aware of where you go down the tunnel and you meet a living person at the other end of the tunnel.
1: Mm.
0: Everybody you see on the other side is dead, even if you didn't know they were dead. If near-death experiences were just wishful thinking, like, oh, I need my mother kind of thing,
1: yeah. Mm-hmm.
0: If your mom was still alive, you won't see her.
1: Right.
0: Only if she's dead.
1: Wow.
0: And the fourth characteristic, which I think is very powerful, is that near-death experiences are transformative. People are different after these. Almost everybody loses their fear of death.
1: Mm-hmm.
0: People say, I'm not afraid of death anymore.
1: Tell us some of the real near-death experiences that you've kind of gleaned from.
0: Sure. Probably the most famous one was a near-death experience of a woman named Pam Reynolds. She was a woman in her mid-30s back in 1991 who had an aneurysm, which is a ballooning of a blood vessel at the base of her brain that was going to explode and kill her. And it was inoperable back then. Nowadays, it'd be easily operable, but back then we didn't have the technology to do it. There was only one kind of operation that could be tried. It was called a standstill procedure done by a surgeon named Dr. Robert Spetzler in Phoenix, and he was the world's expert at this. And he actually had to kill her on the operating table, meaning stop her heartbeat, stop the blood flowing in her brain, drain the blood out of her brain. He cooled her body down to 60 degrees Fahrenheit, then opened the aneurysm and repaired it internally.
1: Mm.
0: And he had 30 minutes to do that before permanent brain damage occurred.
1: Mm.
0: So he did it. Operation went beautifully. And after the surgery, she told him that she watched the surgery. Oh. She saw the whole thing. And he said, come on, you're just hallucinating.
1: Right.
0: And she said, oh, no. And then she repeated to him the conversations he had during the surgery when she was brain dead. She repeated to him what the other doctors were saying.
1: Mm-hmm.
0: She told him what his instruments looked like. All these details.
4: Wow.
0: And this actually, she wrote a book. This was on television. They interviewed him about this. And he said, she was right. I don't know how she knew, but she was right. Mm-hmm. She saw everything.
4: Man.
0: So she said she went down a tunnel.
1: Mm-hmm.
0: She spoke with her grandmother at the other end of the tunnel who had passed away. And her grandmother said, well, it's beautiful here, but you have to go back. You got three kids. You got some work to do.
1: Mm-hmm.
0: So she went back the tunnel. She went back into her body. She said it was like diving into ice water because her body temperature was 60 degrees Fahrenheit. So there are a lot of fascinating near-death experiences.
1: And these near-death experiences prove your point that the mind is separate from the brain.
0: That is. We have spiritual souls, and our soul is our spirit. And our spirit can exist without our body. We are created to be embodied, so we will get resurrection bodies.
1: Mm.
0: They won't have all the flaws that our bodies have now. But we have spiritual souls, and our spirit not only does not die, it can't die. It's not the kind of thing that can die.
1: Mm.
0: When you think about it, like what happens when we think of death, what does death mean? When I die, am I going to disappear?
1: Mm.
0: No. Every atom in my body will be somewhere.
4: Yeah.
0: Every atom in our bodies goes somewhere. It doesn't just vanish. What happens is that we disintegrate. That is, everything comes apart. But our souls, our spirits, aren't integrated to begin with.
1: Mm-hmm.
0: They're not made of little particles. They're what's called metaphysically simple. So they can't disintegrate. So we are naturally immortal. It's not like we have to try.
1: Mm-hmm.
0: Our spirit cannot die. unless God chose to just take us out of existence, mm-hmm. but he wouldn't do that. So we're naturally immortal. And near-death experiences just confirm that, and our Christian faith affirms that.
4: Yeah. You know, I think about Rachel, the greatest decision you ever made and we ever made was making Jesus the Lord of our life, to yes. guarantee our yes. eternal salvation and destiny with him. And, you know, you might be watching today and you're just thinking about who we're talking about, this God that we're talking about, this great God that, you know, that sent his only son, Jesus, to give his life, to die and be raised again so that we might have eternal life. And maybe you don't know him as your personal Lord and Savior, and today you'd like to do that. I just want to lead you in a quick prayer. And, you know, it's a free gift. That's the great thing about God. It's a free gift. All you have to do is ask him into your heart. You can just pray, God, I confess my sins. I ask you to come into my heart. I believe you're my Lord and Savior, and today's the day I want to live for you for the rest of my life, and I want to make a difference for you on this earth. And if you prayed that prayer, man, you just made the best decision you could ever make. And, you know, if you want to tell somebody, you can call the number that you see on your screen and just say, hey, I gave my life to God today, and somebody on the other end will encourage you. You just made the best decision. Don't yes. you agree, Rachel?
1: Yeah, the best decision. Welcoming people into the body of Christ. And many of you are, you know, might find yourself like Dr. Michael, wondering what the reason is for this life and the purpose that you have. And so we're so excited for all the people that are coming to discover that and find that. You know, the Bible talks about the daily renewing of our mind brings transformation. Do you think our mind can have power over our brain?
0: Oh, yes. Yes, very, very much so. It's a very, very, very powerful. And of course, our brain has some power over us.
1: Yeah.
0: As we know, if we're tired or stressed or whatever, it can affect yeah. us. But our spirit has enormous power over our brain.
1: What would you say to someone who's struggling in their like thought life and they're just feeling like maybe anxiety or depression, like they can't get off this loop?
0: Well, a couple things. One is that welcome to the human condition. We all have it. Nobody's immune from it. Mm-hmm. And that prayer is enormously effective. Enormously effective. It's better than any pill. Mm-hmm.
4: That's coming from a neurosurgeon, yeah. right there.
0: Absolutely, right. Absolutely. Prayer works the way nothing else works. Mm-hmm. Prayer is very special.
1: That's good. We're excited about the book, The Immortal Mind. Who needs to get it?
0: Who needs to get it? Everybody. because it really we try to make the point that science and Christianity tell the same truth. That reality is not materialistic and it's not atheistic.
1: Mm. Well, that's so good. You guys, we barely scratched the surface, but we're out of time. And we want you guys to remember that your life is more than your physical body or your brain. You were fearfully and wonderfully made. This life is just a stepping stone to the life to come. So if you have questions or doubts today, we want you to encourage you to surrender those to God, and he will direct your steps. And hey, if you need prayer today, please call the toll-free number on your screen, 1-800-329-0029. Our wonderful prayer partners are standing by and ready to pray with you. 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Until next time, bye-bye for today.
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0: And many of them are accepting Christ as a result. We helped one couple from Switzerland go back. We met them when we were in Israel. This was a few years back. And when they got to Israel, they decided among themselves, they said, you know, we just want to be around people like those people who helped us get here. Mm-hmm. They just, you know, felt such a strong love. They ended up going to a small congregation just outside of Tiberias, accepted Yeshua, Jesus, as Messiah, and became worship leaders there. Wow. They're a musical family. And so these kinds of things, I mean, it's just, you know, wonderful to see that. And so we don't cram the gospel down their throats, but when we have an opportunity to share, we share the love of Christ with them. And so last year we helped 800 Jews make Aliyah from the United States, and that's picking up, and we expect to see more and more of that.
1: Amen. So, amen to that. Yeah.
0: Praise the Lord.
1: Amen. Amen.
2: This is just a subject that really speaks to Pastor Brandon and myself, and you have your event coming up this Thursday, which is so cool.
1: Yeah, Night to Honor Israel.
2: Night to Honor Israel, May 14. This is great. And it just, as you're talking through this, I was thinking about Joel chapter 3, where God talks about when I gather them back to the land in the latter days, in the same passage where he talks about I will judge all those who seek to divide my land. But very interesting, it's clearly a passage to the last days, so still future, and God calls them my people Israel and my heritage, the nation of my heritage. I look at that and think this is what God is still calling them regardless of apostasy and everything else that they get accused of by replacement theology, projecting into the very end, my people Israel and my heritage. I was at an event in Mississippi the other day. I think I mentioned to you, I met one of the people from Operation Exodus, and she brought out this verse. We were talking about Jeremiah 32, where Jeremiah chapter 32, verse 41. So cool. I love this chapter when you understand what God is saying in it. But in verse 41, New King James, God says, I will rejoice over them to do them good, and I will assuredly plant them in this land with all my heart and all my soul. And to me, this is phenomenal. As she pointed out, that's the only time in the Bible where God says, I will do something with all my heart and all my soul. So when I see this rejection of Israel, yet we, I mean, when we think of it, this is not just coming against the people. This is coming against God with what he has, what he is doing with all of his heart and all of his soul. For me, I can't help but think that is, should be alarming to anybody who is rejecting Israel. And you're actually coming against the very heart of God.
0: Well, of course, they're trying to say that all these prophecies are simply metaphors or symbolic of something that already happened in the distant past, especially when the Jews came back from Babylon. But there are prophecies that talked about that. But these prophecies that talk about an end times, end gathering of the Jews, yeah, it's from the whole world.
1: Worldwide.
0: From the four corners of the earth, from the uttermost parts of the world, as the Bible says in different places. You know, God's not done dealing with the Jews. He's still dealing
1: Amen.
0: With them, and he's going to continue to deal with them. And I believe at the 11th hour, at the very end, you're going to see the Jews coming to accept Jesus as Messiah. And we get a hint of that in Matthew chapter 23 at the end, where Jesus says, you will not see me again until you say, blessed is he who comes in the name of the Lord. The key word is until. He doesn't say that the Jews would never see him again. He said, you will not see me again until you say, blessed is he who comes in the name of the Lord. Now, to segue off of your passage of scripture, another one is in Ezekiel 36. And I won't read all of it, but you can read it on your own, and people listening and watching in. Ezekiel 36, verses 18 to 28. That's what you want to read, Ezekiel 36, verses 18 to 28, where it talks about how God judged the Jewish people, scattered them, And then he goes on to say in verse 22, it is not for your sake, O house of Israel, that I'm going to do these things, but for the sake of my holy name. And he goes on, he says, then the nations will know that I am the Lord, declares the sovereign Lord, when I show myself holy through you before their eyes. For I will take you out of the nations, I will gather you from all the countries and bring you back into your own land. I will sprinkle clean water on you, and you will be clean. I will cleanse you from all your impurities and from all your idols. I will give you a new heart and put a new spirit in you. I will remove from you your heart of stone and give you a heart of flesh, and I will put my spirit in you and move you to follow my decrees and be careful to keep my laws. You will live in the land I gave your forefathers. You will be my people, and I will be your God. And again, it's from all the nations, all the countries it talks about worldwide. And God's doing this for the sake of his holy name, because he made a covenant with Israel a long time ago. And there are conditional and unconditional covenants, right? It's an unconditional covenant. And it's brought full circle in these various passages. Joel 3 also talks about, alludes to a heart change. Zechariah chapter 12. 14 also, chapters 12 and 14, same thing. So there's going to be a turning point, a heart change en masse in a huge way among the Jewish people. I don't know how it's going to happen, but God's going to bring it about. Maybe it's because the U.S. completely turns its back on the Jewish people, and suddenly they don't have the U.S. as kind of a big brother looking out for them anymore. And so they're between a rock and a hard spot, and they look up and say, you know what? You know, we're isolated, we're on our own. It's only you who can save us. I mean, I kind of see things going in that direction. But having said that, it grieves me that our country is now in a position where this could actually happen, where we turn our backs on Israel in a major way, and it's getting closer and closer. I want to be one of those people that stands firm to the end, even if we endure some persecution because of that. And I believe that that day's coming in the not-too-distant future. Whenever you see Jews being persecuted and the anti-Semitism going the way it is, in Nazi Germany, the persecution of Christians was right on the heels of that. Those who took a stand against Hitler, they paid a price. And so we're at a very critical point in our country right now. Unless people wake up quickly and we can counter this move of anti-Semitism, you're going to see a massive wave of persecution against Jews and right along with it, Bible-believing Christians who take a stand for Israel and the Jewish people. So we have to be prepared for that. And we've got to be strong in the Lord and not get so easily distracted by all the trappings of this world. And that's easy to do, right? When you live in a country like the U.S., we've been blessed for so long.
1: Yeah.
0: Yeah.
3: So to talk about that, let me move to the latest that I heard, because you have these major podcasters that are capturing, we talked about this backstage, these major podcasters like a Sean Ryan brings on Cent Uger, who's an anti-Semite, anti-Israel, and Sean Ryan just lets this guy go for 3.5 hours just on a tirade against Israel and saying off-the-wall stuff like we started the Iran war for Israel, Israel controls the United States, Israel wants America out of NATO so it can attack Turkey, Israel has robbed the United States of $320 billion in foreign aid since World War II, Israel, or they call AIPAC Israel, was the biggest donor of all. AIPAC puts in $127 million to politicians, Democrats, and Republicans. Israel has robbed the United States. I get all that already. Anyway, we're up against this, Gary, and the problem is there's a lot of Christians that you know, they go to churches that don't talk about Israel or have replacement theology, but then they listen to a Sean Ryan or they listen to a Tucker or whatever, and they're getting swept up into this. And we talked about it, that it's a propaganda. When you bring in Cenk Uygur, that dude's off the chart. He's been banned on CNN, for goodness sake. And I think ABC has banned him, and so has Fox. He's off the chart. But he gets platforms on YouTube. And we're talking millions of people watching that. And it seems to be that the church is not helping this thing out. Tom and I were part of I don't know what we were on a team with the UN, not the UN, sorry, Israel delegate yes. down south. Yep. And he said to us that we're concerned of you, about you evangelicals, especially about the younger evangelicals, because they're not pro-Israel. We're not seeing a pro-Israel movement. I mean, anyone under 45 in evangelicalism has no clue about Israel. What's happening spiritually, Gary, about that?
0: Social media.
1: Yeah.
0: I'd say it's at least 80% hostile toward not just Israel, but the overall the Judeo-Christian ethic increasingly. Yeah. But anybody standing with Israel, they believe it's just nuts. You know, this idea of a genocide taking place in Gaza has gotten traction. Just 2 weeks ago, I was in Costa Rica, a meeting with Ebenezer Operation Exodus. And I was able to sit next to Israel's ambassador to Costa Rica for the better part of probably an hour and a half. She walked in as I was sharing and speaking. So it's kind of a special moment because I was going through a lot of those passages of scripture that we just shared. And so she sat right down there in the front and then afterwards invited me to sit there with her. And she was very concerned. And some of the things that she shared at that meeting that is not getting out through the mass media is that there are more people alive right now in Gaza than there were when the war started. There were enough babies born, new ones born, to offset any deaths associated with Israel's bombing. You won't ever hear that in the mass media.
3: No.
0: That is not a genocide. Also, as far as civilians go, way less than 1% of the population has been killed as a result of the war. That's not a genocide. And even the statistics that are being used a lot of times are Hamas statistics.
3: Gosh.
0: And first, Hamas soldiers have been put to death in large numbers, significant numbers. And most of the time when Israel would go in and bomb a place, they would let them know hours, sometimes days in advance, that this area is going to get hit. The Allies didn't do that with Germany when they bombed. But Israel's doing it with Gaza, and unless they have to make a quick move to catch leaders of Hamas that are hiding somewhere where they have to get them, then sometimes there have been civilian deaths. But they bend over backwards to avoid that.
3: Yes, they do.
0: Let me tell you, my mom grew up in Nazi Germany with a father who was very outspoken against Hitler to the point where, well, it was a small farm village of 300 people. But the school teacher was a Nazi, and that's how they kept an eye on things. And we believe what happened was that the Nazi school teacher ratted on my grandpa.
3: Really?
0: And told the authorities. And so one day, two Nazi secret police show up in this little town. They couldn't find my grandpa. He was out in the field somewhere working. So they went to the mayor's office. And fortunately, there's my dad. You see him. He's 94 and a half years old. We just took this picture recently. He's still alive. He's gone through a lot in his life. He actually fled from the communists in Croatia when he was 12 and then fled from the Nazis in Austria when he was 13. And then he met my mom after the war and they got married. He met her and she was the one that grew up in the small town that I'm talking about right now. So back to my mom. So these two Nazis came to the mayor's office trying to find my grandpa. And fortunately, the mayor was a friend of the family. His daughter was my mother's best friend. Mm. And so he wasn't about to tell them where my grandpa was. And I mean, this is like something out of the movie. So he intentionally sent them in the wrong direction. He said, last time I saw him, he was in that village over there. So as soon as they were out of sight, he tracked down my grandpa who was out in one of the fields working. And he said, you've got to get out of here. They're looking for you. And so he went deep into the forest and hid out for a long period of time. And they had wild boars and wolves at that time. You know, it was dangerous, but he was able to effectively hide from them.
3: Wow.
0: And survived. And anyway, so here you have my family, my mother, whose father was outspoken to the point where the neighbor said, Heinrich, if you don't shut up, you're going to get us all killed. He put himself on the line against Hitler. Yet their house was one of the homes bombed, along with other villages in the area. When the Allies, toward the end of the war, their bombing campaign, they had to bring Germany to its knees. And so they were bombing anything and everything. They weren't sending out leaflets saying, tomorrow your town's going to get bombed. And my family, they understood this was a war, and they were hoping that the Americans would ultimately win. But they were victims of the war. They didn't die. They could have easily. But their own house got bombed. So I'm comparing that to what's been happening in Gaza with Israel. I'm not aware of any country in the world that has gone to the extremes that Israel has to warn people in advance of the areas that they're going to hit and target. And the worst example, this one just angered me, was where the media jumped all over this, that Israel hit a hospital and that hundreds were dead and all that. It didn't even hit the hospital. It hit the parking lot, and it killed a bunch of Hamas people. And there were, I think, a few civilians, maybe they got injured. But the story went out for 2 days. And once they found out the truth, there were these little 15-second retractions or nothing at all. And so you talk about the damage that that does. People drink that in, and they put that in their memory bank and say, now Israel's bombing hospitals. You know. And so this has taken on a life of its own, and people have fallen for it. And Tucker Carlson especially has been really vicious on that. Early on in the early days, I listened to Tucker regularly because he covered some of the efforts of the globalists and what they were doing. And some of his research matched my own. And so I listened to him for a while. Then I began to realize he's coming at it from a completely different theological perspective. And so we have to have a balanced approach. And that's why I wrote this article that I just put out. And potential religious fallout of the Iran conflict. We counter the arguments that are being made by some of these people who have become completely anti-Israel and anti-Jewish. But I don't pull any punches either. I call a spade a spade. There are some Jews out there who are globalists, who are supporting that movement, people like George Soros and certain members of the Rothschild family. And there's Bernie Sanders.
2: Yeah.
0: You know, I mean, there are Jews out there that are in that camp that are pushing that agenda, that they have been deceived. But there are a whole lot more Gentiles, many times more Gentiles, who are pushing the globalist agenda, like Secretary General of the United Nations, Antonio Guterres, the Pope. And King Charles also is a globalist. He's an interfaithist. He's been pushing that. And I mean, I could name hundreds. And so you don't hear people out there saying those dirty Gentiles that are promoting this agenda or that agenda. But you sure hear about the Jews. Those Jews, they got us into this war. They're doing this. They're doing that. And you know, the Jeffrey Epstein situation hasn't helped any, him being Jewish.
2: Right.
0: And so, boy, they've run with that. But again, you've got all these Jewish families, a lot of middle class, some of them less than middle class, lower middle class families that we're helping in Operation Exodus to make their way back to Israel. They can't even fund their way back. And so we're helping them in some cases with the money. Sometimes we're helping them pack their bags and taking them to the airport, wherever the need is greatest. And I've met some of these people, heard their testimonies and what they've gone through, and they're seeing the love of Christ through organizations like ours, you know, that aren't hating them. But these people have nothing to do with the globalist agenda or any of these things that Tucker and others are hurling at them, and they're the bulk of the Jewish people in the United States, family people. Many of them are quite conservative theologically, and they realize that evangelical Christians are their best friends. So I bet you anything, a lot of them are reading their Bibles, including the New Testament. I've met Jews who know the New Testament better than Gentiles do, and they're thinking and they're taking it all in. and they're watching Christians. You know, are they going to be our persecutors, like what has happened oftentimes over the ages, where the Catholic Church and other groups were involved in persecuting the Jews? Or are the Christians going to be the ones that actually help us and take empathy toward us? And so they're taking all this in. They're seeing some people who claim to be Christians who are as hostile as they can be against them, and others like us who are saying, you know, the Jews aren't perfect, but God's not finished with them yet, and he's got a plan for them. And Israel was reestablished for a purpose. And I'll tell you what, when Jesus returns, he's not coming down in New York City or Tokyo or Paris or Cairo or Bakersfield.
4: Yeah, right.
0: Somebody said.
4: Right.
0: He's coming down in Jerusalem. That's made very clear in Zechariah chapter 14. The way he went up is how he's coming down. And anyone who believes anything of the book of Revelation, the Battle of Armageddon, knows that that's fought right there in the Middle East, and that Jesus returns to fight that battle, and that Jerusalem had to be reestablished in a major way and become a Jewish epicenter for those prophecies to be fulfilled. And now we see half the Jews in the world back there, and more of them going back daily. So, yeah. Know your Bible inside and out. Know what you believe and why you believe it, and then apply it to our situation and our daily lives and the things that are thrown at us.
4: Amen. Amen. Couldn't have said it better myself. Hey, we're going to open up to questions. Can you hang on for a while?
0: Sure.
4: Okay. All right. If you guys got questions, even from online, or if you guys have questions, I mean, I can go on all night, man. So let's see if you guys have anything you want to ask Gary. There's a question up here.
5: I just wanted to ask what you think about the alien disclosure and what it's going to do about the world coming together.
0: That's the million-dollar question. I've heard conversations about this way back when I was working for the government of Indiana, which is how all of this started, through my international travels, and I started finding out about these things taking place through our embassies that were the ones that set up the meetings for me, actually. And one thing led to another, and I just began doing research then. But one of the things that came up even way back then was this talk about aliens. And I remember a colleague of mine saying, you know, you could see how one day there's some kind of big threat in the world, and wouldn't that unite humanity more than anything else? Uniting the people of the world against a common enemy, that's one possibility. There are multiple possibilities, but that's one of them. This was way back in like 1983 when this was brought up, and I thought, yeah, I could see how that would happen. Another possibility is where the world is on the edge, where it appears like we're going to destroy ourselves, and we're in World War III. And all of a sudden, some extraterrestrial event takes place, and a being communicates with certain of our leaders and say they have the answers to our problems, and they're wiser because they've been around longer than we have. They're more highly evolved than we are. We've evolved, and they put us here, but they're even more evolved because they've been around longer, therefore they know what's best for us. So they're intervening in the affairs of mankind to help establish world peace. That's another possibility. There are all kinds of different scenarios that you could see how this could be used. I personally believe that there are extraterrestrial events, sightings, but I don't believe they're extraterrestrial in the way that the world means extraterrestrial. I believe that some of what's being seen are demonic manifestations, because they're moving in and out of, I mean, you can't explain how something can go this way and then be going that way and just disappear and vanish. So I think the stage is being set for a major satanic deception. Occasionally, when I can get myself up for it, I will watch an episode of Skinwalker Ranch on the History Channel.
4: Yeah, right.
0: and I can't do it each week. You really need to be prayed up spiritually to, you know. But if I feel led by the Lord, okay, tonight watch this, because there's going to be something on that will tip you off to the direction that they're going in with all of this. And one of the first episodes I remember seeing, and one of the men on there who seems to be maybe a little more discerning spiritually than some of the others actually prayed in the name of Jesus beforehand, because he felt he was dealing with something spiritual. And these shapeshifters that seem to appear in one way and then in another way, these are spirit beings. That's why they can do that. And so they're dabbling, they're playing with fire, even Skinwalker Ranch.
4: Yeah.
0: I mean, yeah, they're doing scientific experiments, but they're in some of the stuff they're doing is really literally invoking these spiritual entities to come through. And of course, as a whole, the people involved in that program don't see them as spiritual entities. They have bought into the idea these are extraterrestrials. These are phenomena from other worlds. You know, they can't be humans. They're too advanced to do what they're doing. So then the logical reason in their mind as evolutionists and secular humanists or as New Agers is that they come from other realms. And they're getting ready to communicate with mankind in a major way, ready to send a message. That's why we're seeing more and more and more of them. But think about it. In the humanist mind, it makes sense. If we all evolved here on this earth, then who's to say there isn't life somewhere else in the universe that's more highly evolved than we are, that can communicate to us in ways that we cannot yet understand? Alice Bailey talked some about that. Now, in her mind, as a New Ager and someone involved in spirituality and a spiritist, her argument would go something like this. These beings are simply more highly evolved human beings who once walked the earth, but now because of the reincarnations they've gone through, they are now so highly evolved that they can communicate with us in ways that we can't fully get. And that would have been her thinking on Dzogchen Kul, the Tibetan master, her spirit guide. But if you're an atheist and you live in the former Soviet Union, and you've dabbled with self-hypnosis and put yourself in a trance, and all of a sudden one day you have this experience where this being approaches you, and it's very real, what would your explanation be?

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2: Correcting that wrong today and saying, I am giving Americans this information directly so that they know what HHS found in the scientific assessment themselves.
3: Overton, who is currently Deputy Director of the White House Domestic Policy Council, previously worked at the think tank America First Policy Institute. Overton is a pro-life advocate and attended the 2025 March for Life rally. A burning question for the FDA's new leadership is how it will handle the abortion pill. Across the country, abortion rates are up, states' pro-life laws are being circumvented, and mifepristone has even been detected in our drinking water. Live Action founder and president Lila Rose posted on X, congratulations to Dr. Heidi Overton on her nomination to lead the FDA. This is a chance to restore trust and put health over politics. Dr. Overton should pull the deadly abortion pill from the market. Step one, end mail order abortions that kill babies, even in pro-life states. While in other news, despite President Trump's assertions that the situation in the Gulf is improving, countries continue to report attempts to disrupt shipping in the Strait of Hormuz. Preliminary data on Tuesday showed ship crossings via the Strait of Hormuz were still in single digits on Monday. Iran remains open to dialogue with the U.S., but doesn't want the world to confuse negotiations with surrender, according to an Iranian official. The Trump administration reiterated warnings that Washington could hit Iran's economy harder following multiple sanctions actions. This comes after the president said Tuesday that the U.S. is not in any talks with Iran and the Strait of Hormuz is open and operating. In a related story, President Trump made news Wednesday when he announced he would be meeting with North Korean President Kim Jong-un later this year.
4: And you know what? The fact that I get along with him, that's a good thing, not a bad thing. He has 57 very powerful nuclear weapons. Should have never allowed it to happen. They should have never allowed it. If I were president, I wouldn't have allowed it. But he's got them. I get along with him very well. I can't let Iran have a nuclear weapon. And I know Kim Jong-un very well, and he's going to be fine. As long as we have a smart president, he's going to be fine. If we have a dumb president, then he's probably not going to be so fine.
5: Are you expecting to meet with him later this year?
4: Yeah, I will be.
3: President Trump is also expected to host Chinese President Xi Jinping in the U.S. next month. And for our last story, Democratic Socialists continue to experience success in the primaries leading up to the November midterm elections. Angie Nixon scored an upset victory on Tuesday in Florida's Democratic primary race for the U.S. Senate, as voters in several states picked candidates for elections that will determine control of Congress. The surprise result was the latest in a string of victories for the far-left candidates in Democratic contests this year. And in Alaska, Democrat Mary Peltola secured more votes than incumbent Republican Senator Dan Sullivan in the state's unusual nonpartisan U.S. Senate primary. Democrats see this contest as one of their best opportunities to pick up one of four seats they need to win control in November. I'm Quinn Delamater, and that's Wednesday's news.

0: From the heart of our nation's capital in Washington, D.C., bringing compelling interviews, insightful analysis, taking you beyond the headlines and sound bites into conversations with our nation's leaders and newsmakers, all from a biblical worldview. Sitting in for Tony is today's host, Jody Heiss.
1: We're ensuring that America remains the undisputed leader, not only in Bitcoin and crypto, but also technologies like prediction markets, artificial intelligence, and much more. And we're leading in every single one. And I will tell you, the AI, the artificial intelligence, we're way ahead of number two. Number two is China. And I never want to underestimate China, but right now we're way ahead. President Xi's coming on September 24th. We look forward to it.
2: Well, that was President Trump earlier today at a White House gathering dealing with some major tech issues and leaders. Welcome to this Wednesday, August 19th edition of Washington Watch. I'm your host, Jody Heiss, filling in for Tony Perkins. Glad to be with you for the next hour. Thank you so much for joining us. All right, coming up today, a Democrat socialist has won the Democratic primary for U.S. Senate in the state of Florida. Congresswoman Stephanie Bice will be joining us to discuss these surprising results and the growing trend towards socialism within the Democratic Party. And Dr. Ingrid Skop of the Charlotte Lozier Institute will be joining us to discuss the Trump administration's handling of the abortion drug mifepristone

0: Democratic race for U.S. Senate. Joining us now to discuss this is Washington Stand reporter Casey Harper. Casey, this continues to make big news, how the Democrats are trending towards socialism. Walk us through this.
1: Yeah, thanks, Jody. Certainly a trend and a troubling one. As you said, Angie Nixon, who's a member of the Democratic Socialists of America, defeated the more moderate former national security official and retired Army veteran Alex Vindman in that Florida Democratic U.S. Senate primary election. This sets the stage for an election race against Republican Senator Ashley Moody. Now, you probably remember she was appointed by Governor Ron DeSantis to fill the seat of Secretary of State Marco Rubio. Well, here was Senator Moody's reaction to Nixon's victory.
2: We're not making this stuff up. In the state of Florida, who stood strong in the face of big government, you have now a Democratic Party that has put up as their nominee a self-proclaimed socialist who runs a bookstore called the Resistance Cafe. I am not making this up.
1: Well, Nixon had the backing of Congresswoman Ilhan Omar, and it may not surprise you, as well as Congresswoman Rashida Tlaib. Now, Nixon's victory does come as a surprise, as Vindman had spent $9 million on his campaign as of July, while Nixon only spent $900,000, Jody.
0: Wow. Well, Casey, let's shift to some news out of Washington. There was a major meeting at the White House with tech leaders, and the prediction market companies were not there to participate in the discussion. What's this all about? And tell us about the meeting.
1: Yeah, well, a White House official did say that the meeting was about strengthening America's innovative and technical dominance with a focus on cryptocurrency, which was alluded to in that clip you played of the president. Now, previous reports said that those Kalshi and Polymarket prediction market leaders would be invited, but they weren't. Now, here's President Trump earlier today at that meeting.
3: So now we need Congress to take the next step by passing the Clarity Act, a fair version of the Clarity Act, and this landmark structure legislation. It's a very, very powerful structured legislation which will keep us ahead of China, keep us ahead of everyone else, will open the door to the next wave of innovations and innovators.
1: So what's the takeaway from today's event? Well, the event marks the launch of the Commodity Futures Trading Commission Innovation Advisory Committee. Now, it's a mouthful, but the purpose of that committee is to modernize U.S. financial regulations and provide recommendations on these new frontiers on things like crypto, AI, and prediction markets, and how we fit them into the federal regulatory framework, Jody.
0: Thank you, Casey. Always appreciate you getting us off and running. We appreciate it. I want to turn now and get a congressional reaction to the results of yesterday's primary election, and joining us now to discuss this and more is Congresswoman Stephanie Bice. She's a member of the Appropriations Committee and represents the 5th Congressional District of Oklahoma. Congresswoman Bice, welcome back to Washington Watch. Thanks for joining me.
4: Thank you for having me, Jody. It's great to see you.
0: Well, likewise. Listen, before I get your thoughts on yesterday's primaries, I remember well how busy the August month is in the district. Wanted to ask you about what's happening in your district, what you've been involved with.
4: Well, first of all, it's hot in my district. Today, we're looking at a high of 109, so we're just trying to keep cool here in central Oklahoma. But I've been really fortunate. This August has been very busy in the district. I had the great honor of hosting Secretary Turner, the Housing and Urban Development Secretary, to take a tour of an incredible facility here called Pivot that helps with youth and foster youth that are aging out of the system. And I also had the pleasure of hosting Dr. Mema Oz, ADCMS director in the district, to talk about rural health care and the Rural Health Transformation Fund, which is really important to Oklahoma, ensuring that our rural citizens have access to quality health care. So it's been a busy August, and there's a couple of more weeks to go before we'll head back to Washington and begin work on the next phase of funding government.
0: It really does sound like you have been busy, and just try to stay cool while you keep it up. Let me go on and turn now with you on the primary elections. Democratic Socialist Angie Nixon scored a pretty major upset in Florida's Democratic race for U.S. Senate. And, of course, we've been watching this as a string of victories for these insurgent progressive candidates, socialists, but especially notable, I think, in Florida, because elsewhere it happened in blue and purple states.

0: But what do you make of what we're seeing here within the Democratic Party?
1: Well, it's certainly shocking to see what happened in Florida last night. And I think that it is troubling to see these DSA candidates across the country being nominated for seats in Congress, for seats in the Senate. They don't have a fundamental foundation or belief in the Constitution. They have talked about abolishing the Senate, abolishing ICE, becoming a unicameral body in the House, and fundamentally changing how this country operates. And I think it's dangerous, and we have to stand up and fight back. And that's what we're doing. I actually was on the campaign trail for the last couple of days with the Speaker of the House and a couple of my colleagues, and we were going around to competitive House districts in Virginia, in Maine, in Michigan, to really spread the message that we cannot let these socialist, communist candidates try to take over the House. It's a small margin, but we feel like we have the momentum going into November. It's 76 days from today. Not that anyone's counting, but you know, we have a lot of work to do, but we have phenomenal candidates across the country, some of which were even nominated last night across Florida, Wyoming, and Alaska. So lots of work to do in these last 76 days before November the 3rd.
0: It really is disturbing. We had actually had a clip of Speaker Johnson, I don't know, yesterday, maybe the day before or whenever, just within the last couple of days. But he said this is a great opportunity for the Republican Party to make a contrast between the Democratic Party and the Republican and to bring that contrast to America. And if there has ever been both the opportunity for that and the need for it, is right now. So I think you're hitting it right on the head with what you said. Let me turn now to another very concerning surge that we're watching, and you alluded to it a moment ago, but that's the surge of the U.S. budget deficit and the debt. Earlier today, the Treasury Department said that the U.S. debt topped $40 trillion for the first time, and last week they reported that the budget deficit is now over $430 billion in July. I mean, that's the largest since March of 2021. This is becoming a major and very much a serious issue. What's your thoughts on these announcements from Treasury?
1: Well, as an appropriator, I have to give credit to Tom Cole. He has spent the last 2 years as the appropriations chair focusing on trying to reduce government spending. And we have looked at every agency. We are, you know, fine-tuning and or cutting back in these agencies to be able to address our deficit issue. Look, one of the challenges that we have, though, is that many of the federal dollars that are going out the door are part of the mandatory spending side of the equation. And what that means is that appropriators don't have the ability to reduce those funds, and rightly so. They are things like Social Security, Medicare, Medicaid, and interest on the debt. But those numbers are so high that you could actually zero out all of the other funding for every other federal agency, and you still wouldn't be able to balance the budget in a single year. And so with the budget committee and Jody Arrington at the helm and with Tom Cole as the appropriations chair, our obligation, our duty as Republicans is to try to bring down the debt and deficit. And we've started that with the Big Beautiful Bill, some of the provisions in the Big Beautiful Bill last year. But there's a lot of work left to do. And you're going to see Republicans continue to try to tackle that over these next months.
0: This whole issue of the mandatory spending has been a problem for decades. At some point, that has to be brought to the table and worked out. And I know you and Tom Cole and others on the Probst Committee are working diligently on this, as well as many others. But what do you think it's going to take? What needs to happen to get this federal spending level under control?
1: Well, there's a couple of things that we're looking at. One of the biggest drivers of the deficit is healthcare cost. And when, you know, you have a healthcare system that is fundamentally broken after implementing the Affordable Care Act, you can see health insurance companies are making money hand over fist. services, to my constituents is not improving, and the cost has just skyrocketed. So we have to figure out, how do we reduce costs? And I know that President Trump has been focused on that. He has looked at things like prescription drugs and implemented the Trump RX program so that my constituents aren't paying exorbitant fees for prescription drugs that they desperately need. But the healthcare system has to be addressed as a whole, because this is an unsustainable path. We can't keep doing the same things over and over when it comes to healthcare and expecting a different outcome. So really scrutinizing how we address healthcare is going to be important. And then, of course, the Social Security piece of this. There are ways to address the deficit in that particular program without impacting people who are currently on the program. And there's lots of, I think, ideas out there to be able to do that. But it's going to take a bipartisan effort and a willingness to want to do that. And right now, you haven't seen that. There's very little bipartisanship happening in Washington right now, regardless of the topic. And that's what's really disappointing.
0: It really is. Well, I thank you so much for joining us. I know you and other members of Congress are going to have your hands full when you gather back from the CR to all these funding things and the Save America Act and the Senate. There's so much taking place. I want to thank you so much for joining us, Oklahoma Congresswoman Stephanie Bice. Best to you. It's always good to see you. All right, coming up, as the scandal over the Biden administration's handling of COVID continues to make the headlines, what can the Trump administration learn from those lessons as they handle the abortion drug mifepristone? We'll discuss that next. Stay with us.
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0: Welcome back to Washington Watch. I'm Jody Heiss, filling in today for Tony, and glad to have you joining us. Yesterday, a former senior advisor to Dr. Anthony Fauci pleaded guilty to conspiring to hide and destroy official federal records related to research on the origins of COVID-19. And the House Oversight Committee is now pressing former Biden administration Secretary of Health and Human Services on why he withheld Fauci's diary and phone from its COVID subcommittee last Congress, despite requests that would have required them to do so. As the Fauci scandal continues to unfold, FRC and others are urging the current Trump administration not to let its handling of the abortion drug mifepristone follow a similar path to what we saw with the Biden administration's handling of COVID. So joining us now to discuss this and more is board-certified OBGYN, Dr. Ingrid Scott, Vice President and Director of Medical Affairs at the Charlotte Lozier Institute. Dr. Scott, welcome back to Washington Watch. Thank you for joining me for this very important topic. And let me just get it kicked back with this. I mean, the curtain is being rolled back on the reckless disregard for health and safety that was displayed during the COVID-19 vaccine rollout. And the Biden administration simply ignored the science, knowingly put moms and unborn babies at risk. And now the current administration, I think, at least, would do well to learn from this and to look into the abortion drug mifepristone. Your reaction and thoughts to that?
1: Yeah, absolutely, Jody. It's so good to be back with you. And I'm not an expert on the COVID vaccine, but I was in private practice during the COVID-19 pandemic. And what I can tell you is that the studies on the vaccine did not intentionally include pregnant women. And yet, when the vaccine rolled out, practicing obstetricians were told by their professional societies and by our government that the vaccine was safe, when actually no studies had been done, and they were relying upon retrospective voluntary reporting. And so apparently, even today, we don't know how safe these vaccines are because the studies were never done. Exactly the same thing has happened with mifepristone. When it was initially approved in 2000, the FDA broke its own rules. It didn't do studies on a pediatric population. It didn't look at the randomized controlled trials that it is supposed to look at. And over time, it's removed important safeguards. Every time it's done that, it's said that retrospectively it would do the studies. So in other words, the studies that it would look at, for example, when it took away the in-person dispensing, all were having women be in-person, getting ultrasounds, getting pre-abortion testing, and then they removed the safeguard and they said, oh, we'll study it later. But as we know, they haven't studied it later. They're relying upon purely voluntary reporting because there is no mandatory reporting at the federal level on mifepristone. The American people need to say enough. If you're going to have a drug that's affecting the health of women, you need to study it.
0: Yeah, I mean, the parallels here are appear to be just be stunning to me. And the current Food and Drug Administration and Health and Human Services officials, all of them need to do what Dr. Fauci and his team did not do, and that is what you just said, to put women and children first. And so if the Trump administration were to do that, what would that look like? What should it look like?
1: Well, for one thing, we need to reinstate mandatory complication reporting. It's been the mandatory reporting was removed in 2016. So that's 10 years ago. And my colleagues at Lozier have documented that from 2016 to on that the reporting dropped off a cliff. Because the abortion industry, if nobody's telling them they have to report on the safety of their product, they're not going to do it. So we need to know, we need to ask the question federally and at the state level in all of the states that every doctor who cares for a woman who suffers a complication from mifepristone should be required to report it. Even the prior reporting requirement was only for the abortionist, but we now know that many women are not going back to the abortionist. In many cases, they can't because these drugs are being shipped into pro-life states where there is no legal abortion, and yet women are having abortions, they're suffering complications, they're going to the emergency room, and then they're being told, don't tell the doctor that you took the abortion drugs. The Trump administration, could you look at a large database with insurance where the insurance is covering the abortions, and then they could look at the subsequent complications that occur? That's called record linkage. It's been done in European countries and has provided high quality data. What they should not do, but what they have done, is look at the abortion industry studies to tell us how safe their product is. They tell us how many abortions they've sold. They have 30, 50, in some cases, 70% of the women are lost to follow-up, and yet somehow they still think it's appropriate to publish these studies talking about the complications that they right. know about, when we recognize that so many women are their complications are undetected.
0: Earlier this month, you came out with some research on the uses for mifepristone other than abortion. First of all, I would like for you, in just the couple of minutes we have left, to tell us about that, but then tell us if those other purposes for mifepristone would be treated with the same lack of care as the drug has been used for abortion.
1: That's a very good point. So it's important to know that although there are some other non-abortion related medical conditions that could be treated with mifepristone, because it is a hormone blocker, so it can have an effect on conditions that are hormone progesterone mediated, there is no condition for which it is the only treatment or for which it is the preferred treatment. Much has been discussed about using it for miscarriage, but surgical treatment is the best treatment. That's the gold standard. And doctors have been using the second component, misoprostol, successfully as well. So what we see is the abortion industry is trying to make the case to the American public that mifepristone can't be taken away, that it would harm women and that it would harm Americans. But that is not the case. It could be taken away, but okay. for sure it should be regulated. Because in none of those other circumstances are we given it through the mail like we're doing for abortion provision.
0: Thank you so much for joining me and for breaking this down for us, Dr. Ingrid Scott, Vice President and Director of Medical Affairs at the Charlotte Lozier Institute. Always great talking with you. All right, coming up, a big battle to get a pastor home to the U.S. who has cancer. China is holding it up. We'll talk about it next.
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0: Washington Watch and our Patriot Mobile segment. Thanks for joining us. I'm Jody Heiss. There is a very important campaign currently underway to try to bring back home to the U.S. a pastor who has been prevented from leaving China over the past couple of years, even after his release from prison. Dr. John Chow is a U.S. permanent resident who is engaged in Christian humanitarian work in China. And although he was released from prison in 2024, after being arbitrarily detained for some 7 years for fictitious crimes, Chinese authorities have prevented him from leaving the country by withholding his passport. And as I mentioned, now the situation is urgent, as Pastor Chow is currently battling stage 4 prostate cancer. This is a serious issue that needs our prayer and our attention. Joining me now with more details is Dr. Bob Fu. He's a Senior Fellow for International Religious Freedom here at the Family Research Council, as well as the President and Founder of the Christian Human Rights Group, China Aid. Bob, always great to have you joining us. Welcome back to Washington Watch.
1: Thank you, Judy, for having me again.
0: All right. First, tell us more about this dear pastor. What's going on?
1: Yeah, this is a dear friend, Pastor John Chow. He has been, a faithful pastor and a humanitarian, as you said, also an educator. I mean, he could have chosen to live a comfortable American dream life. When he came to the U.S. More than 40 years ago, but he felt God called him to really continue the gospel ministry, and especially on the field of education in China. And so he established essentially 16 schools for 2,000 children in the China-Myanmar border, for those children who are under persecution by the Myanmar military regime and who otherwise would not have any education at all. He gathered churches from the Chinese underground church and American churches and helped them. But for that, basically he was lured back into China and then sentenced to 7 years and imprisonment. He served the full single day of 7 years. And unfortunately, the Chinese government, after he served the prison sentence, still prevent him from coming back to reunite with his Caucasian American wife, the Jimmy Powell, and their two sons, and even their first grandchild he has never been able to see. And so he has been a permanent resident of Raleigh, North Carolina for over 3 decades. And now he has been diagnosed with stage 4 prostate cancer, and it's spreading into his bone, and he's not able even to walk anymore at the age of 67 years old. And the Chinese president is coming to visit officially in the White House on September 24th. So really, time is the essence. President, we urge the petition to President Trump to speak from really a humanitarian basics to President Xi Jinping from China, to just give back his passport and allow him to fly back to spend the rest of his limited time on this earth to be with his family. So the campaign.
0: This is.
1: Yes.
0: Yeah, I was just going to say, this is absolutely a heartbreaking story. We've only got a couple of minutes. Tell us about the campaign to bring him home and how we can most effectively be praying.
1: Yes, Revelation Media and the China Aid, we launched this campaign, of course, supported by many organizations. It's called the www.brandchowhome.com. Chow is a C-A-O. spell is a C-A-O, so brandshallhome.com. So our aim is to gather 100,000 signatures before September 24th, the U.S.-China summit in the White House, so that President Trump can make the petition on behalf of the American people to ask the Chinese president to have mercy to grant Pastor Zhang Zhao the final chance to come back to reunite with his family and to see his grandson.
0: And in our last 30 seconds or so, how would you encourage our viewers and listeners to be praying?
1: Yes, please pray fervently that the Lord will grant mercy and grace for President Trump to hear these petitions and make an appeal to Chinese president to get Pastor Zhang Zhao to be home with his family in the next few weeks. Again, if you sign up, and please also, I mean, it's really take only under 1 minute, and you can spread the word with other friends, brandshallhome.com.
0: Dr. Bob Fu, Senior Fellow for International Religious Freedom here at FRC, thank you so, so much for this. Coming up next, we'll dive into yesterday's primary election results, so stay with us.
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0: Well, it's Wednesday. I hope you are having a wonderful week and a great day. Welcome back to Washington Watch. I'm Jody Heiss filling in for Tony. I'm so glad to have you with us. All right, if you've not already made plans to attend the upcoming Pray Vote Stand Summit, This is the opportunity to do so. It's just barely over a month away. It'll be taking place September 24th through the 26th, just outside of Washington, D.C., at the Cornerstone Chapel in Leesburg. This is your chance to connect with some, just many Christ followers, period, but to have a personal time to hear and get to know some of the leading Christian experts and voices in our culture today. There'll be many experts on various issues, government officials, all standing for the things you and I cherish and pray for. So to register, to get more details, text the word SUMMIT to 67742. That's SUMMIT to 67742, and we look forward to seeing you there. All right, as we mentioned at the top of the program today, primary elections were held yesterday in three states, Alaska, Florida, and Wyoming. And I want to bring in now Matt Carpenter from FRC Action to dive a little bit further into the results that took place yesterday. Matt, thanks for stopping by. We appreciate it.
4: Thanks for having me, Jody. Great to be with you.
0: Okay, let's just begin with the big takeaways. From your perspective, what were they?
4: Yeah, I don't think anyone expected Angie Nixon to prevail in the Democratic primary for U.S. Senate. That really kind of came out of nowhere, outspent 9 or 10 to 1, defeating Alexander Vindman, who seemed to have a lot more of the kind of establishment Democratic Party behind him. That is a big takeaway. That took a lot of folks by surprise, but we had a lot of other elections across the Sunshine State going south towards Orlando. Embattled Congressman or Republican Congressman Corey Mills, who's been facing some allegations related to campaign finance violations and even sexual misconduct, becomes the 11th member to 11th incumbent, I should say, to lose his primary this cycle, which I believe is a record for a non reapportionment year. He lost to Republican Ryan Elijah. And so that is also kind of an interesting trend. We're seeing this anti-incumbent mood continue with just 76 days left to go in the election cycle here. We also had an important gubernatorial primary where Republican from Naples, Byron Donalds, prevailed with 48% of the vote against a large field. It was a pretty competitive race, except for the end there where Donalds seemed to just get across the finish line with some significant momentum. He'll face former Republican from the David Jolly. See who will be Ron DeSantis' successor there. Moving over to Wyoming, the at-large congressional district there, Harriet Hageman prevailed in the Republican primary for U.S. Senate. So very red state, tends to go the direction of how that primary is going to play out. We'll see, but she's looking very good in that race. They also had a gubernatorial primary as well, where Wyoming State Senator Eric Barlow prevailed. And then Alaska. Alaska had a Senate primary as well. They have the jungle primary system. And former Democratic Congresswoman Mary Peltola actually was the highest vote getter in that race. The top four candidates are going to advance to the general election. Incumbent Republican Dan Sullivan came in second place there.
0: And we still have some primary elections remaining in a few states. Can you remind our viewers and listeners about some of the resources that are available to voters as they prepare to head to the polls, both now for those states remaining for the primaries, but also coming up in November?
4: Yeah, absolutely. Yeah, head on over to frcaction.org. We've got a voter resources tab there. As Jody, you just mentioned, next week we've got the South Carolina special election primary runoff. Quite a mouthful there, but I've got Darlene Graham facing off against Ralph Norman. And so that's going to be all eyes are probably going to be on that one. That's a big race there. And also Oklahoma, as Congresswoman Bice mentioned as well, they've got elections next week as well. So head on over to frcaction.org. You can check your voter registration status. You can register to vote. We've got access to voter guides there and, of course, our legislative scorecards. A lot of great resources to and share with others.
0: Matt, while I have you, there's been quite a bit of buzz regarding some fabricated polls that were supposedly part of the short-term social experiment. You know, we've all been hearing for a long time now about fake news, but it seems like there's been a spillover now to fake polls. Can you fill us in a little bit on that?
4: Joey, this is a pretty bizarre story. I'm sure you're no stranger to the idea of a push poll. I know, you know, being a kind of election observer for a while, you look at an outlier in a poll and you kind of wonder, was that result an intended result? And you kind of get a sense over a few election cycles, some pollsters tend to maybe favor one party or another. Even some of the larger kind of polling aggregate sites like a Real Clear Politics, they're going to try and weed out some of these upstart pollsters. But what's really unique here, frankly, is that you would have a firm just close up shop and just kind of admit and throw up their hands and say, our test here is done. We tried to influence the electorate and admit that they were just, you know, cooking up numbers. I tend to think in this environment we're in now where people are putting money into prediction markets and they're looking at election outcomes. You know, maybe there's something that maybe some of our law enforcement need to take a look at what's going on there and figure out, was any kind of manipulation happening? I think it's a little bit more serious when you start to think about it a little bit longer.
0: All right, Matt. Thank you so much for joining us. Matt Carpenter, FRC Action. Appreciate you stopping by. While we're on the topic of elections, we want to provide an update on election integrity efforts as well. And joining us now to discuss some of the latest developments is attorney Cleta Mitchell. She's a founder of the Election Integrity Network and senior legal fellow at the Conservative Partnership Institute. Cleta, always good to see you. Welcome back to Washington Watch.
15: Thank you, Jody. Great to be with you.
0: All right, I want to start with the court cases that stem from an executive order President Trump signed asking states to turn over their voter rolls. Give me your thoughts on that.
15: Well, there are cases. There are now, I think, 23 court decisions in which courts have refused to require the states to turn over their voter rolls to the attorney general. I find this pretty bizarre, Jody. In fact, I mean, the Justice Department is now 0-23 in these lawsuits seeking these voter rolls. You know, the thing that's shocking to me is that the attorney general of the United States, under several federal statutes, is the in black letter law that all records related to elections are the attorney general is supposed to have access to those. So I'm not sure how in the world these courts are saying the attorney general cannot have access to the Department of Justice cannot have access to the voter rolls, because the law says they're supposed to be able to have that. So, but you know, these judges, Jody, do you realize that there have been 333 lawsuits filed by left-wing groups, Democrats, Democrat AGs, against the Trump administration for executive orders, for actions they're taking and executing their executive authority? 333 lawsuits on every subject you can imagine, including the White House ballroom. I mean, everything that has happened that the Trump administration is trying to do. So I think that there may be some remedy. These trial court judges, remember, never ever think that just because a trial court judge is appointed by a particular president, that means nothing, because the United States Senate controls who those trial court judges are. So maybe we'll get some relief. But our judiciary system is in pretty bad shape. It's pretty far left. And I think that that's of great concern to a lot of us.
0: Well, we saw a little sampling of that last Tuesday, where a federal judge in Boston blocked the an executive order directing the Postal Service to supply mail-in ballots only to states that turned over their voter files and so forth to the federal government, just like what you're talking about. And so we're seeing yet another judge stepping in the way. So I'm sure you're aware of that. What's your response to that situation?
15: Well, it's really terrible. The president has issued two executive orders trying to cure some of the problems that have been created with our election systems all over the country. in March of 2025, and then another one in March of this year, in which the president ordered the Department of Homeland Security to develop a list of United States citizens who are 18 years of age or older, eligible to register and vote in federal elections. And then that list would then be provided to the U.S. Postal Service. The Postal Service would request from each state their voter rolls, and the U.S. Postal Service would say, we will deliver absentee ballots only to those registered voters who are on the list of citizenship, of citizens. Because now that we have a list of U.S. citizens, and now, you know, the post office, which has everybody's address, so all of these mail ballots are using the Postal Service to deliver ballots to people who have moved, to people who are dead, to people who don't live there, to people who aren't registered. They're delivering, issuing and paying for, the election officers are paying the post office to try to deliver ballots to people, to addresses that are listed on the postal records as vacant. So this same judge is the one who blocked the president's executive order a year ago, and the law has blocked this now. The Justice Department has appealed that on an emergency writ to the U.S. Supreme Court. It's now been fully briefed. So we'll see if the United States Supreme Court provides any immediate relief. Unfortunately, Justice Ketanji Jackson Brown is the judge who presides over that circuit in Boston. So who knows what she'll do or whether the full court will take up this case. But, you know, the clock is ticking. The president's been trying, and there's still more to do. There's more to do. And I'm just hoping that that the administration will be able to exercise some of its statutory authority to make sure our elections are as safe as they can be under the circumstances.
0: Yeah, this is the type of thing that this is nothing but common sense to provide mail-in ballots to citizens. And yet we have a judge blocking this. Why in the world would a judge stand in the way to block this?
15: Well, because these are left-wing judges. And, you know, the Democrats and the senators, I mean, honestly, Republicans don't do much better, honestly. For some of the Republican judicial nominees that I've seen, even in the last year or two, from Senator Tillis, and I'm in North Carolina, and, you know, they're not committed. As you know, Jody, we have Republicans in Congress and we have conservatives in Congress, and they're not always the same. And so a lot of these senators do not nominate conservatives, constitutional conservatives, as federal judges. So you got the Democrats who are all nominating trial court judges who are left wing, left of center. And then you have half the Republicans doing the same thing. So what we have is a situation where I believe we're in a constitutional crisis because you have the members of the judiciary who believe that they have the power, and one person wearing a black robe has the same power as the president of the United States, elected in the constitutional manner prescribed by law, and these federal judges think that they have the same authority and power as that president? No, they don't. But that's how they're acting. And honestly, unless the Supreme Court locks their heels, this is going to keep happening. And I know, you know, the Supreme Court issued an order saying that a federal district court judge did not have the power to issue a nationwide injunction. And yet this very same judge issued a nationwide injunction. So I just don't understand.
0: That's where we have three branches of government, and they have to stay intact. Or like you said, we're a constitutional crisis. Absolutely, in their lane. All right, as a result of this, the Trump administration, the White House come out calling on Congress to pass the Save America Act, which all of us are doing as well. What can you tell us about that?
15: I can tell you I have worked on this for 3 years, and this particular version of the bill all this year. And what is shocking to me, now let's start with the fact that we have zero Democrats who will support anything related to voter ID. They won't vote for anything that has anything to do with election integrity. So you block out, you've got 47 members of the Senate who will vote no on everything, 100% Democrat opposition. The thing that's frustrating to those of us who are watching the Senate is that we have leadership. I use that term very loosely with the Senate, with Senator Thune and his leadership team. They make no effort to say, okay, you know, let's really look at these Senate rules. I'm not somebody who's a knee-jerk calling for abolition of the filibuster, but we don't have a filibuster process that works at all. We have no filibuster process that works. And I do not believe that it is constitutional to require 60 votes for all legislation, which is what has happened under the Democrats. They will not vote for anything. And the only things that can pass the United States Senate these days are things that the Democrats are willing to allow to pass. I don't think that's constitutional. Yes. And our leadership needs to do something, and they just act like they have no clue of what to do.
0: Absolutely. All right, Cleta, I wish I had more time. We're just simply running out. So this is virtually a yes-no type thing where we stand. Are we any better off now in regard to election integrity than we were in 2020?
15: Yes, we are. And the reason is because of the thousands of hours and hundreds of volunteers all over the country who are engaged in working in their states and their communities with their local election boards, their observers, their workers. They're looking at voter rolls.
0: We've got to keep it up.
15: They've made a lot of progress. Anybody who wants to help, come to our website, electionintegritynetwork.org, and help.
0: Election Integrity Network, Cleta Mitchell, thank you so much. That's all the time we have for today. Have a wonderful evening. We'll see you again tomorrow here on Washington Watch.
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18: Thank you for watching His channel. With a national update, I'm Elizabeth May. A major military base in South Carolina has been renamed to honor longtime Senator Lindsey Graham. Defense Secretary Pete Hegseth took part in a ceremony on August 10th to officially rename Joint Base Charleston as Joint Base Lindsey Graham. Graham, who passed in July at age 71, served South Carolina in the U.S. Senate for more than 30 years. He also had a long military career, serving for 33 years in the U.S. Air Force and Air Force Reserve. He retired as a colonel. The base is an important military location and is home to C-17 cargo planes. These large aircraft help military move troops, equipment, and supplies around the world. Military officials say the new home honors Graham's years of service to the military, his home state, and the nation. The renaming is a lasting tribute to a public servant who spent much of his life serving the United States. Meanwhile, former Dr. Anthony Fauci is facing renewed questions after senators released text messages from his government phone. The messages are from January 2021, when COVID-19 vaccines were first being given to the public. In the messages, Fauci discussed a theoretical concern that fever and other reactions after a second vaccine dose could possibly be linked to miscarriage during the first trimester of pregnancy. Republican Senators Ron Johnson and Rand Paul released the messages as part of their ongoing investigation into Fauci's handling of the COVID-19 pandemic. They say the messages raise questions about what health officials knew privately and what they told the public. The messages do not necessarily show that officials found evidence that the vaccines caused more miscarriages. However, they show that the issue was being discussed while information about vaccination during pregnancy was still limited. The investigation is continuing, and more records could be released. In other news, the U.S. is taking steps to reduce its dependence on China for minerals and other important things such as technology and energy and national defense. The Trump administration announced billions of dollars in new investments to expand mining and mineral production in America. Officials say the goal is to strengthen supply chains and make sure the country has access to the resources it needs. These include lithium, rare earth elements, and graphite, which are used to make batteries, electronics, and military equipment. The administration is also working with other countries to develop new sources of these minerals. Officials say this could strengthen national security and create American jobs. China currently controls a large share of the world's mineral production and processing. The goal is simple. America wants to produce more of the minerals it needs and rely less on China. And the United States and South Korea prepared for major military exercises as concerns about North Korea continued to grow. The exercises, called Ulchi Freedom Shield, are scheduled this week and through the 27th as the two countries practice how to respond if South Korea faces an attack. The United States has a defense agreement with South Korea that dates back to the Korean War. For the United States, the goal is to be prepared rather than wait for a crisis. Thank you for joining his channel with a national update. I'm Elizabeth May.
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19: Hello, everyone. I'm Kim Crable on set with the Coffee with Kim show. We're back in California filming a brand new series. You're not going to believe who's stopping by for coffee. Come on in. Join us.

0: Have you ever struggled with doubt that God can truly transform a life as messy as yours, or your teenagers, or any number of people who seem lost beyond hope? Today's guest comes to us with a testimony of transformation that will challenge your doubt and strengthen your faith in God's love and His power. Hello, everyone, and welcome to Coffee, Conversations of Friends of Faith to Encourage and Equip. I'm Kim Crable, your host. Today's guest is someone who is radically making a difference for Christ. She's a wife and a mother, a teacher and an author, a pastor and an evangelist. Well, but of course you say, that's what church people do. But for today's guest, church was not where she began. Before faith was a part of her life, being a famous porn star was. As a matter of fact, she was once named one of the world's most famous porn stars. But then something happened. She encountered the love of God and made the unexpected decision to leave the industry overnight. Today, with her pastor husband, she leads a nonprofit called Love Always Ministries and has co-authored the book, A Call to Purity. After this short break, we will be right back with this powerful story told by the one who knows it best because she lived it, Brittany D. LaMora. Will be right here with us. We have so much to talk about, so stay where you are. We'll be right back with this powerful story.
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0: Hello, everyone, and welcome back to Coffee. This is going to be an incredible show of just what God can do as we bring on, as I promised, Brittany. Thank you so much for being here today.
4: Thank you for having me.
0: When I think about your story and what it is, just an amazing story of what God can do in all of our lives, and you bring so much hope everywhere you go. So let's just start at the beginning for just a few minutes. How were you drawn?

0: like, why not just take it one step further and get paid for what I'm already pretty much doing? Plus, what they were feeding my ear felt good. And so I got into the porn industry for 7 years of my life because of that.
1: And you stayed very busy, and you went, it seems like, to the very top of the industry. Mm-hmm. But then something happened, and tell us about that.
0: Yeah, so at the pinnacle of my success, at the top of my career, Jesus got a hold of me. So I had actually quit the porn industry for about maybe a year and met Jesus when I went to church. So I was given a Bible that time. Never went back to church. But then I was going to film a porn scene on an airplane, or had to take an airplane to Las Vegas, and I was reading my Bible, and there was a verse, and God really spoke to me through it. It was Revelation chapter 2, verse 20 through 23, and it says that I have this thing against you. You tolerate that woman named Jezebel. I've given her time to repent. She leads my people into sexual immorality. If she doesn't repent, I'll cast her and her children into a sickbed. And that is not a fun scripture to read when you're on your way to film a porn scene. And I started crying, and I just said, I'm so sorry, God. And of course, the Holy Spirit always brings grace to his truth. And he just said, Brittany, this isn't the life that I have for you. Mm-hmm. The life that I have for you will overflow with so much peace, so much love, and so much joy. And if you would just quit the porn industry today, I would bless your life like no man ever could. And so that day, I just felt the Spirit of God come upon me on that airplane. Wow. That I quit the porn industry that day. I never looked back, started going to church, and Jesus radically changed my life.
1: It's almost like the Saul Paul story, isn't it? It's just like so radically changed. And I love that, because we all, you know, when we accept Christ, we all have that same type of change. It's just sometimes it just seems to play out differently, and people have such incredible testimonies like yours that you can use. Yeah. You know, I think about how important it is for us to really make sure that women, especially younger girls, really know who they are in Christ, because that is what made you vulnerable, and it's really what makes all of us vulnerable, because we always want to feel loved and respected, and like we matter.
0: Yeah.
1: So thank you so much for sharing that part with me. I just wanted to give our friends a little backstory, because what you're doing is incredible, and we could talk about that all day long, but we don't have time, because I want to get into this book that I love so much,
0: A
1: Call to Purity that you and your husband wrote.
0: Yes.
1: So we have a trailer. Let's look at the trailer and then come back and just dive into this, okay?
0: All right. Because of a virus that attacked and hurt the world, we put much emphasis on washing our hands. But I'm here to tell you that there is a spiritual virus, and it is attacking marriages, families, and young adults, and it's called impurities. In 2020, the world asked us to wash our hands, but God is also calling us to have clean hearts.
2: The word purity means freedom from contamination. And in this book, we address things that contaminate our heart, such as lust, unforgiveness, bitterness, insecurities, idolatry, pornography, amongst other contaminations, and how to get free from them.
0: And that's exactly why we wrote this book, A Call to Purity, because God is calling us to be pure.
2: You see, when you walk in purity, you walk in freedom. And friends, this book is just not a book. It's a mandate from God, and God is calling us to rise up and walk in purity.
1: That's powerful.
0: Yeah.
1: And I do believe it is a mandate from God. And that's why, thank you for joining us, because I believe, you know, the purity of the heart is something that can't be seen. Only we know it as believers, right? And you tackle so many of the issues in here. Mm-hmm. But I want to read one statement to you that I want you to explain. It says, despite what you have heard, purity is not a sex issue. It is a heart issue. Mm-hmm. Why?
0: Yeah, because when people hear the word purity, they think, oh, that's just for singles. It means no sex before marriage. But the word purity actually means to be uncontaminated. And so God is calling us to have pure hearts, because everything that we do flows from the condition of our heart, right? That's why the Bible teaches us, above all else, guard your heart, because it determines the course of your life. So if you have a pure heart, then your actions will be pure too. So it's not about no sex before marriage. There's so much more to it. being uncontaminated means being free from anger, bitterness, jealousy, performance, and really truly having a heart after the Lord.
1: I love that. So we

0: When you go in, is that where you start, like with the book? Or I know you're going to be doing some workbooks and different things with this. Is that where you're going to begin, is with the purity of the heart, because everything
1: Absolutely.
0: does flow from that?
1: Yes.
0: So how are you going to approach that?
1: I mean, I believe that it really starts with teaching people how to truly have a real relationship with the real Jesus, right? Because it's only Him that can make our hearts pure. When I went from the porn industry to now becoming a pastor, a preacher, an author, it wasn't because I started striving for all of these things.
0: Right.
1: It was because every single day I would get down on my knees, and I still do to this day, and I just worship the Lord, and then I pray, and then I read my Bible, and I have a relationship with Him. See, you can't get into the presence of a pure and holy God and then not want to be pure. Like, His presence makes you pure. The Bible teaches us that when we take delight in the Lord, that He gives us the desires of our heart, right?
0: Yes.
1: So when you're in the presence of God, your desires change. You no longer get out of His presence and want to go watch porn or go do any type of habitual sinning. Like, no, you actually want to be more like your Heavenly Father because He's made you that way.
0: Absolutely. And I believe that every person sitting in the church truly wants to make a difference. I believe that that is the heart and the desire. But you have to first allow God to make you different.
1: Mm-hmm.
0: Don't you think that there's, well, I know there are because of the statistics. As a counselor, I know how many hurts and pains are hidden in our hearts.
1: Yeah.
0: It's like we really want to, but the enemy has such a stronghold on our minds,
1: mm-hmm.
0: and we feel like we can't do some of the things you're talking about. So what are some of the impurities? Unforgiveness, lust.
1: Mm-hmm.
0: What were some of the other things that your
1: bitterness, anger,
0: yes,
1: watching pornography. I mean, all of these things are fruits to a deeper root, and that deeper root is that maybe in life you've been hurt, offended, rejected, and so you've opened up the door for all of these things to be birthed into your life. And so I love what Romans 12:2 teaches us, that we'll be transformed by the renewing of our minds. And so if we want to transform our life, it's going to start with our minds, and the only way for that to happen is to get into the presence of the Lord and read the Bible and let His scripture transform your life.
0: And get to the place to where you can be authentic with what's going on the inside.
1: Absolutely.
0: Don't you think?
1: Yes.
0: Don't you think we have so many people? I know for many years I did. I would go into the church and I felt it was my responsibility as a believer to be what everyone expected me to be.
1: Yeah, don't do that.
0: I know, isn't it just, it is a trap?
1: Yes.
0: It is a lie from the enemy.
1: Yeah.
0: Now, I finally got to the point to where I was so frustrated and broken that I had to reach out.
1: Yeah.
0: But how many people do you think are coming into the church and they truly have in their heart some of the things that you have listed, but they just are not really sure where to go or what to do with it? How do we tackle that problem in the church?
1: So, I mean, I love the Nike slogan. It says, just do it.
0: Yes.
1: Sometimes, rather than sitting and thinking, should I open up about this porn addiction? Should I open up about my jealousy or my anger issues? Like, stop thinking about it and just do it.
0: Mm.
1: First and foremost, be transparent and open up to God, but then open up to somebody. Like, God has created us not to be alone, right? It's not good for us to be alone. There's community in the church. So just open up to people. Open up to somebody that you love and you trust so that you can find healing.
0: Absolutely. I always say that God did not make us to be alone, and therefore we can never heal on our own.
1: There you go. That's a good word.
0: And healing really does begin with getting it out, right?
1: Yes.
0: So there is this epidemic in the church, though, of just be quiet,
1: mm-hmm.
0: because we as believers can be really hard on each other, can't we?
1: Yep. So let me tell you, I had this encounter because I was full of shame when I came into church, and I just thought, like, I'm going to just tell everybody I was a receptionist. I don't want anybody to know that I was in the porn industry. Nobody will love me. It was that fear of rejection again.
0: Yes.
1: Right? And then I was in the presence of God, and I just said, I had this testimony video go viral, and I'm afraid that people in church are going to find out. And the Holy Spirit said, Brittany, can you picture Jesus on the cross? And I said, yes. He said, can you picture the crown of thorns on His head, every beating that He took for you? And I said, yes. And He said, was that enough for you? And I said, well, yes, that was more than enough. And the Holy Spirit said, why are you ashamed of the very thing that Jesus died for you for? Now go and be set free.
0: Mm.
1: And that word was not just for me, but for every believer that's battling with fear or shame. What Jesus did on the cross was truly more than enough. So you better believe I went to church that next week and I just started telling everybody in the parking lot, the greeters, anybody who would listen, I used to be a porn star, but Jesus Christ set me free. Like, there's so much freedom because of what he did on the cross for us. So walk with that and don't allow the fear of man to stop you from being transparent.
0: And that's it, is the fear of man. Mm-hmm. I saw where you posted somewhere recently about, you said, I don't have time to care about what other people think about me. Oh my gosh, what a message for the world. Yes. How do we get that message? How do we have young women, even older women, to believe that? How do we scoot them over? Because that's the secret.
1: Yeah.
0: Because when we get to the place to where we can speak it, mm-hmm. then shame, guilt, and regret begin to fall away, right?
1: Absolutely.
0: And so how do we, is it by being transparent ourselves? Mm-hmm. It seems a lot of that might be it.
1: Yeah, definitely being transparent. But honestly, like, I couldn't be as bold and as carefree as far as other people's opinions if I didn't have a relationship with Jesus. Honestly, everything stems from that. It is his strength. It's his confidence in me. Like, my identity is so rooted in him that when he speaks a word over my life, I just receive it and run with it. Like, when he says, don't worry about what other people think about you, well, I'm not going to worry because I don't live to please man. I live to please Jesus. And so when we catch that revelation, and it's only by being in his presence, then you will truly be free from what other people think about you.
0: Yeah, you know, and that's the place where I think you go from living life to the abundant life.
1: Yes, come on.
0: That's where you have the joy that's unspeakable and full of glory.
1: It's true.
0: That's the place that we long to get to. But boy, that enemy, he just wants to whisper all of the condemnation. But one thing we must remember, right, is that if it's coming in as condemnation, it's never from God. Right?
1: It's very true.
0: Yeah.
1: Yep. Absolutely.
0: Absolutely. So I believe that one of the reasons I wanted to do this show is because I believe the church is hurting. Mm-hmm. I believe that we are believing the lies.
1: Yeah.
0: I believe that there are so many tender hearts mm-hmm. that really, well, we know it because of the statistics of suicide, drug, everything that's going on. Brittany, would you, as a pastor, as an evangelist, as an author, as a mom, as, you know, someone who's written this book, will you just take a minute and speak to the men and women that are listening today about finding the freedom, giving them the courage? What would you say to them as your friend to step into that freedom today?
1: Yes. So there is so much freedom in Jesus, and I just want to challenge you today. I want to challenge you for the next 30 days, and I know it's going to go beyond 30 days because you're going to fall so in love with the presence of God that you won't be able to stop. So I want to challenge you every single day to seek the presence of God. Seek him through worship, through prayer, through reading the Bible. Start fasting. Like, just grow your heart and ask the Lord, Lord, make me hungry for you. Let it be a joy to be in your presence. Because sometimes I know when you haven't done it for a while, it can feel like, oh, this is hard work. So I want to challenge you to just do it. And I promise you, your spirit is going to fall so in love with Jesus that you're not going to want to stop. You're going to keep on seeking him, and your whole world is going to forever change, and you're going to walk into the fullness and the abundance that Jesus Christ has for you.
0: Mm. What? Well, how powerful. It's almost like you want to pause and let people just take that in and really believe that, because you're right. That's where it starts. It has to be there. Mm-hmm. The giving of the heart. So tell me, what is love? I'm sorry, love.
1: Love always.
0: Yes, love always. Yeah. Tell me about that.
1: So Love Always Ministries is an organization, it's a nonprofit organization that my husband and I started, and we want to help people just walk in the freedom of Jesus, walk with kingdom purpose, and some of what we're doing right now, God has us in a lane of purity. We're also branching out to create a course to run in the lane of helping people get set free from their addictions to pornography. And so we're just, what we do is we're an online ministry, and we create tangible and online resources to help people walk in purity and to lead a kingdom purpose life.
0: Pornography is truly a problem.
1: Yeah, it is. the statistics, like, they break my heart. The statistics say that 70% of men in church, 30% of women in church, and 50% of pastors and leaders in church watch pornography. And it's an issue that we can't stay silent on any longer, because the people in church are suffering silently because, you know, just not enough people are talking about it.
0: Absolutely. And the sad thing is that it's being manifested. You know, you can't just watch it, right?
1: Yeah.
0: Before long, action starts into place, and that's where we see all this child sex trafficking, all the things that are going on.
1: Yeah.
0: So good for you for tackling the hard things. Mm-hmm. You know, it's really easy to go into church and, you know, do the easy things, mm-hmm. bake the brownies and do all, which are good. I mean,
1: yeah.
0: it's good. But you're really tackling the big issues.
1: Mm-hmm.
0: It makes me think of the scripture, Matthew 11:28, where Jesus himself says, "Come to me, you who are broken, you who are burdened, and I will give you rest."
1: Yeah.
0: And, you know, that word rest means reversal, and burden mm-hmm. is a task in waiting. To me, you are such a prime example of someone who has taken their past, and you have put God, you've allowed God to put such a purpose to it.
1: Thank you.
0: Your own unique kind of purpose.
1: Thank you.
0: So what from now, you know, what's going on now? Where are you going with this?
1: Where am I going with our ministry?
0: Yes.
1: So we're just going to continue, just as the Lord gives us words, to just continue launching things out. My husband and I, we also go around and we do speaking engagement, sharing my story, preaching the gospel, and we really get to see people get set free from their shame. I have an autobiography that I'm going to start working on.
0: But
1: so for the porn course, I'm super excited about it because we are teaming up with another man who was in the porn industry as well. Jesus is radically changed his life. He's also an ordained pastor. And it is going to be so powerful. Like, we have something that other porn courses don't have, because he and I get to reveal the dark side of porn because we have walked through it.
0: When you say porn course, what does that mean?
1: To help people who are addicts, or who just are habitually watching it, or maybe watch it on occasion and want to stop watching it. We are going to provide the tools to help.
0: So
1: you.
0: They actually come forward and say to you, "This is a problem in my life," and go through this. Good for them.
1: Yes. Yes. So every time I share my story, I get people that are leading in the church to people that have just stepped foot in for the first time that come and they talk to me and they say, "Thank you for sharing your story, because I've never told anybody, but I watch porn and I want to stop so bad. And your story's given me the strength to open up about it." Because it's like, who are they to be ashamed watching it? I'm the one that used to do it.
0: Right.
1: So it's like it sets them free,
0: right.
1: You know?
0: Absolutely. Your story God
1: yeah.
0: is using to set others free.
1: Amen.
0: That is so powerful and something that's so needed, because it's that secret.
1: Mm-hmm.
0: And shame must have secrets to reside.
1: Yeah.
0: As long as we're living with shame and guilt and regret, how can
1: yeah.
0: we ever
1: yeah.
0: have an effective church
1: yeah.
0: that's leading the world to
1: yep.
0: Christ, right?
1: Come on.
0: Absolutely. Come on.
1: Come on.
0: I love you so much. Okay, we're going to take just a break a minute, and then we're going to come back. I have a little surprise for you, okay? We'll be right
1: okay.
0: back.
2: Burdens to Blessings with Kim Crable is a program that challenges women to discover the confidence and courage to stop hiding and show their true self to God and others. Because when you are real with God and each other about the hurts and regrets you carry, you will be showered with opportunities to help other hurting people change their burdens into blessings.
3: For me, it's been a place where you can just go and feel welcome, feel safe, feel like you can tell the group anything and nobody's going to judge, nobody's going to laugh, people are going to nod and say, "I've been there, I've been through the same things." You just feel like you're not alone.
4: It's an opportunity to understand that you're not alone, you're not unique going through life unhappy or sad or hurt, or you know, we're all in it together. We're all going through something, and it's an opportunity to open that door into the room you closed 15 years ago and peek into it and express how it's affecting you and what it feels like in a very safe, loving environment.
5: And I think everyone can benefit from just a pure human perspective to say, what is it that we struggle with as humans, not as Buddhists, not as Catholics, not as Christians, not as, you know, Baptists, but as humans. We're all in different parts of our journey and different struggles, but that we do experience a lot of the same things, and that can bring us together instead of walking in judgment of each other.
0: Hello, everyone, and welcome back to Coffee. Oh, my goodness. Brittany, what a delight it's been. You are such an inspiration, and what a pleasure it was to meet you. I have a question for you, though. Is there anything else that we haven't covered that you'd want to make sure the audience hears from you today?
1: Yeah, I mean, I would just want the audience to know that there is no mistake that you've ever made that can outweigh the grace of God. And as you just press through and get into His presence, He's going to bring you so much freedom. So don't feel like you've sinned so great God can't forgive you or restore your life, because there was always restoration and there's always second chances in His presence.
0: Oh, I love that. Thank you so much. So tell me, who's Richard?
1: My husband, the most amazing man of God I've ever met.
0: Oh, why do you love him? I see you just glow.
1: Yeah, I mean, God really used him. Like, because when I first started coming to church, he was the young adult pastor. And so he would just preach messages that literally changed my life. I remember going into church with the guy that I was dating at the time, and Pastor Richard said, I have a word just for the women. I want you to know that you are a woman of God. You're worthy of real true love, and you are worth the wait. If your man isn't treating you as a woman of God, he needs to step up or step out. Show him the exit sign, because you're worthy of real true love and you're worth the wait. That message, I broke up with my boyfriend after that. I did the purity ceremony at my church. And so God has just really used him in my life, and he's just the most grace-filled, strong, loving man. Like, he truly is the same man on stage and off stage. Like, his character, integrity are amazing. So I'm just so grateful for him.
0: Oh, well, you know what? I talked to him about you.
1: Oh.
0: I asked him a couple of questions.
1: You did?
0: Yes, I did. The first question I asked was, what does Brittany do that makes you laugh? And he said, well, she is my Dora. He said, Dora the Explorer.
1: Dory, the fish.
0: Yes, now I remember. He says that you get so distracted, just like her, that you'll start your coffee in the morning, and then sometimes you might even forget to put your cup on there. But before you even remember the cup, you're off doing something else. You just are so energetic. Yes. You're his look. I love that. That just made me laugh. But then I ask him, what do you love about Brittany? Aww. And he could go on and on, he said, but this is just a little bit of what he said. He said, she is so selfless. She is such a servant and has the biggest heart of anyone he's ever met. This is what I love. He said, she always believes the best in those around her and always wants the best for those around her. Pretty awesome, don't you think?
1: Yeah, he's an amazing man of God.
0: Well, I think you're an amazing woman of God.
1: Thank you.
0: Thank you so much for joining me. What a honor it is to meet you.
1: Likewise.
0: Oh, what a testimony of hope and freedom Brittany brings. Well, remember, we've all fallen short of the glory of God. Yet because of his amazing grace, our story can be transformed and used for his glory. It's amazing. It's amazing grace. Goodbye, everyone. We'll see you next time on Coffee.
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9: 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Today I'm continuing to teach verse by verse through 1 Corinthians chapter 13, and we're talking about God's kind of love. This is a brand new teaching I have out. You know, I talk about God's kind of love all of the time, but this is just specifically trying to describe what are the attributes, the characteristics of God's kind of love. And I think that 1 Corinthians chapter 13 is probably one of the clearest passages of Scripture. So 1 Corinthians chapter 13, beginning with verse 4, it says, "Charity, which is God's kind of love, suffers long and is kind." I spent a whole 30-minute program just dealing with that. "Then it charity, God's kind of love, envieth not." I spent a whole 30-minute program on that. "And then charity vaunteth not itself, is not puffed up." This is Old English, King James English, for saying it's just not self-seeking. It's not self-promoting. It promotes others and promotes God ahead of self. In verse 5, it says, "doth not behave itself unseemly." I spent a whole program talking about that God's kind of love will never act contrary to what God has instructed in the Word. And so those who are saying, "well, but I love this person of the same sex, and that's the reason that I married him. Two men marry, two women marry," or, you know, it's just transgenderism and all of these kind of things. And people will say, "but it's God's kind of love." No, it's not. It's lust. God's kind of love will never act contrary to what the Word of God prescribes. It goes on to say that God's kind of love seeks not her own. That means that it thinks of other people higher, like it says in Philippians chapter 2, that we're supposed to look not only on our own things, but on other people. We're supposed to esteem other people better than ourselves. God's kind of love is not self-centered. It'll think more about other people than about yourself. And it goes on to say, "it is not easily provoked and thinketh no evil." That's what I was dealing with on yesterday's program, that God's kind of love does not rejoice in evil. It doesn't use evil for entertainment, and it doesn't prejudge people and gravitate towards evil and always think the worst of everything else. God's kind of love is optimistic and not pessimistic. Boy, that is a strong statement right there. And then where I quit yesterday was in 1 Corinthians chapter 13, verse 6. And it's talking about God's kind of love, charity, rejoiceth not in iniquity, but rejoiceth in the truth. In verse 7, it says, "beareth all things." God's kind of love bears all things, believes all things, hopes all things, endures all things. Now, this is profound. And most people, honestly, they will look at this list of characteristics about God's kind of love, and they will just say, "well, this is what I'm trying to do." But when it comes to this seventh verse, where you bear all things, you believe all things, you hope all things, you endure all things, and most people just say, "I just can't do it. This is just beyond me. I can't bear this situation anymore. I just don't believe that it's ever going to get any better. I've lost my hope that this marriage is ever going to be restored, and I just can't endure anymore." People feel justified in saying that. But here's what you've got to understand. And man, if you can get this, this would change your life. This goes back to a teaching that the Lord gave me that I've entitled Spirit, Soul, and Body. When you get born again, it's not your physical body that gets saved, because 2 Corinthians 5:17 says, "if any man is in Christ, he's a new creature. Old things are passed away. Behold, all things are become new." That's not talking about your physical body, because you don't get a new physical body. You're going to get one at the resurrection. We have a promise in 1 Corinthians chapter 15 that this mortal is going to put on immortality and this corruptible is going to put on incorruption. So we've been promised a resurrected, glorified, spiritual body, but we don't have it yet. Your body's not the part of you that was changed at salvation. And it's also not your mental and emotional part, or what most people consider their personality. Your personality doesn't just instantly get changed at salvation. Now, it's subject to change. You can renew it, and that's what the Scripture talks about in Romans chapter 12, verse 2, to be transformed by the renewing of your mind. But it doesn't happen instantly. Your mind isn't instantly changed. Matter of fact, in just a few verses, right here in 1 Corinthians chapter 13, Paul is going to say that now we only know in part and we prophesy in part. It's like looking through a glass darkly. We don't have a clear understanding of everything. But there is coming a time where we will be known in the same way that we are now known by God. That hasn't come to pass yet. So your body and your mental emotional part hadn't changed. But here's what changed my life. In the spirit realm, you have become identical to Jesus. As He is, so are you in this world, is what it says in 1 John chapter 4, verse 17. In your spirit man has love. Galatians 5:22 says the fruit of the Spirit is love, joy, peace, long-suffering, gentleness, goodness, faith, meekness, and temperance. That's what's in your spirit. So you do have love in your spirit, and this verse in 1 Corinthians 13:7 is describing that love, that God kind of love that's in your spirit is always able to believe all things, bear all things, hope all things, and endure all things. When you come to a place where I can't bear this anymore, I can't believe, I can't hope, I can't endure this anymore. What you're saying is you have been trying to love this person out of your own human ability. And you're right. In yourself, you can't fulfill what these verses are talking about. Did you know that the Christian life, walking in love to where if somebody smites you on one cheek, you turn the other cheek. If they take you to law and sue you and take away your coat, you give them your cloak also, like what Jesus said. Did you know that that's not just difficult? That's impossible. That's impossible for people to do in your own human strength. The Christian life is not just difficult, it's impossible. It's impossible for the flesh. But there is a new you on the inside. And in that new, born again you, if you have made Jesus your Lord, you have His love. And this is telling you the capability, the potential that you have in your born again self to bear all things, to believe all things, to hope all things, to endure all things. You may not have the ability to do that in your flesh, but in your spirit, man, this is what you have. Boy, now that's powerful if you understand this. And so when you come to a place where you say, I just can't bear it anymore, in a sense, you've solved the problem. Because if you say, I can't bear it anymore, that shows you that you haven't operated in God's kind of love, because God's kind of love can bear all things. You've been operating in the flesh. You've been trying to do the right thing, but you've been doing it through your own willpower, through your own ability. And I tell you, the Christian life is just beyond your natural ability. It's supernatural. You need the power of God working on the inside of you to fulfill what God is telling you to do. And you can apply this on many different levels, not only apply it on what God is telling you to do, but in relationships, about if He's given you a goal of something, anything that God is leading you to do, it's going to be beyond yourself. In Jeremiah chapter 10, verse 23, it says, O Lord, I know that the way of man is not in himself. It is not in man that walks to direct his steps. What that is saying is that God never created mankind to operate independent of Him. Now, He made us free moral agents, and He doesn't force us to follow His plan. So you do have the choice. You can operate independent of God, but you weren't created to do that. The right choice is to say, oh God, I need you. God, without you, I am nothing. Jesus said it this way in John chapter 15, verse 5. He says, for without me, you can do nothing. He said in John chapter 6, verse 63, it's the Spirit that quickens, makes alive. The flesh profits nothing. The words that I speak unto you, they are spirit and they are life. The only way you're ever going to succeed in the Christian life is to get beyond yourself and to start drawing on the supernatural, born again person that Jesus made you at salvation. If there's anybody watching this program and you haven't yet made Jesus your Lord, well, then that's the first step. You can't fulfill any of the requirements of true Christianity in just your own self. You have to be born again. You have to receive a new nature. But once you do get born again, sad to say, a lot of Christians don't know what they have in Christ, and so they still are trying to fulfill the requirements of the Word of God to walk and to do what God says, but they're doing it in their own strength and power. You've got to come to the end of yourself. So like I was saying earlier, if you come to a place, God, I just can't bear anymore. I can't believe it. I can't hope. I can't endure this any longer. In a way, that's great, because that means that you've come to the end of yourself. Now it's time for you to start trusting in God and to say, God, I can't do this, but I can do all things through Christ. I can't do it, but through Christ, letting you live through me, like Paul talked about in Galatians chapter 2, verse 20, that I am crucified with Christ. Nevertheless, I live, yet not I, but Christ liveth in me. And the life that I live by the faith of the Son of God who loved me and gave himself for me. He says, I'm not living. It's Christ living through me. This is the way that the Christian life is supposed to be. It's not just a changed life. It's an exchanged life, to where you are no longer the one who's calling the shots. You aren't ruling your life anymore, but you're letting God live through you. How do you do that? Well, he said in John 6:63, the flesh profits nothing. The Spirit is what quickens. The words that I speak unto you, they are spirit and they are life. So if you want to know how God wants to live through you, you go to the Word and you do what the Word says. The Word says, I've already quoted this, but over in Galatians 5:22, the fruit of the Spirit is love, joy, peace, all of these things. And so you say, in my spirit, I've got love. In the natural, you may want to punch somebody's lights out. Somebody has done something to you. But you know what? You just say, I am not going to live out of my flesh. I'm not going to go by the way I feel. I know that the spirit man inside of me is that same spirit that caused Jesus to lay his life down, to be crucified, to suffer this punishment, all for me. And if he could forgive the people that were crucifying him, I've got that same spirit of love on the inside of me. If he could bear crucifixion, then I can bear this situation that I'm going through. If he could still believe, even though he was suffering so greatly, well, then I can still believe, even though I may be suffering, going through something. If he could hope, you know, the scripture says that for the joy that was set before him, he endured the cross and despised the shame. That's out of Hebrews chapter 12. He was looking past the cross. He was seeing the joy. He was seeing you and me, that we would have our sins forgiven, that we would come into a relationship of love with him, that through us he would be able to live and touch other people. He saw all of this, and that's what allowed him to endure the cross and to hope. Who for the joy that was set before him, you could say for the hope that he had of seeing you and me. It hadn't come to pass yet. It was still future. But he saw it. And that's what enabled him to be able to suffer on the cross, is because he had hope. And he was able to endure all of that. You've got that same ability on the inside of you. Man, that's powerful. You know, I've been through some things. I'm not going to spend a lot of time talking about it, but I've been through some things that honestly I thought, God, this is just more than I could bear. I can't stand it anymore. And you know what? These verses ministered to me, and I just came to a place, well, God, that's only my flesh that can't stand it, that can't bear it, can't believe, can't hope, can't endure. I know that in Christ, the love of God that's inside of me can bear all things, believe all things, hope all things, endure all things. And I just said, Father, I'm going to go ahead and keep trusting because I believe that you inside of me can help me through this. I remember one instance where I went to Pritchett, Colorado, and I had been pastoring churches for 6 years. I'd pastored three little churches. And the first two churches, I just never really saw much success at all. It was just one step away from destruction the whole time. And we went to Pritchett, Colorado. There was a church of only 10 people in a building that was derelict. And it was only in a town. Pritchett, Colorado only had 144 people in it. And yet when I went there, we saw a man raised from the dead, and we started having 100 people come to church. So relative to the size of that town, we were having success. Things were going good, and yet the 10 people that were originally in that church did not like all of the other people coming. They wanted to go back to just having their little small group, and they got resentful. They criticized me over everything. They were accusing me of stealing money from the church, which I didn't even take a salary from the church. They accused me of getting drunk, doing drugs, having sexual immorality. They just started lying about me, doing anything they could, trying to destroy what I was doing. And it began to get to me. And I remember thinking, I just can't take this anymore. And so I was waiting on Jamie and my two boys to go to bed, and after they went to sleep, I was going to go down into the basement of the house we were renting, and I was just going to throw myself a pity party. I'd sent out all my invitation. All of the demons in Baca County, Colorado, had already gathered, just waiting on me to go down there and to gripe and complain and quit and give up. And while I was waiting on them, I just sat down at the kitchen table, and, you know, I don't recommend this type of Bible study at all. But I just out, you know, desperate times call for desperate measures, and I just flopped my Bible open to the first scripture it came to, and it turned to Galatians 5:22, that says the fruit of the Spirit is love, joy, peace, long-suffering, gentleness, goodness, faith, meekness, and temperance. And when I saw that, I thought, oh, God, I know what you're saying, that in my spirit, just like these verses are saying, God's kind of love bears all things, believes all things, hopes all things, endures all things. I knew that in my spirit, I had the capacity to be able to go through this problem and through the criticism that people were throwing at me, but I didn't want to do it. I wanted to gripe. I wanted to complain. I felt like I was justified. And so I sat there for a while, and I just looked at these verses and thought, God, I know that in my spirit man still has peace and love and joy. But my physical man is hurting, and I just wanted to gripe. I wanted to quit. I wanted to give up. And I thought about it, and finally, after meditating on this for a while, when the family got to sleep, I just went down and through gritted teeth, not because I was feeling it, but just based on what the Word said, I started praising God. Father, thank you that I am able to bear this criticism and the lies that are being said about me. Thank you that I still believe that what you sent me here for is going to come to pass. I still have hope that things are going to work out. I will be able to endure this. Now, I didn't feel any of those things, but I started acting on who I was in the Spirit, what the Word of God revealed to me. And I mean, through gritted teeth, I just started praising God. And I'd say for the first 5 minutes or so, I didn't feel any joy or any peace or any love. I was just doing it because that's what the Word says. But did you know, after I started doing it, it's like when you act on what the Word says, it's like you've got this well on the inside of you that has love, joy, peace, all the fruit of the Spirit in it. But how do you get it out? It's like sticking a bucket down in a well, and you have to draw that out. When you start acting like what God says you are and what you have and what you can do in the Spirit, it's like you stick a bucket down in there and you start drawing out this spiritual man and who you are in Christ. And so after like 5 or 10 minutes of me just worshiping God through gritted teeth, all of a sudden I begin to start getting my mind on the Lord. And, you know, when you keep your eyes on Jesus, the author and the finisher of your faith, you will succeed. It's like Peter, when he walked on the water, as long as he looked at Jesus, he was able to do the supernatural. When he took his eyes off of Jesus, got to looking at the wind and the waves, the problems around him is when he began to sink. So when I put my eyes back on the Lord, within 5 or 10 minutes, I just started really, I was feeling, not just by faith, but by feeling. I was feeling the love and the joy and the peace. And I stayed up for hours just worshiping the Lord, and it turned out to be a tremendous experience and something that just catapulted me further ahead in the direction that God wanted me to go. I'm convinced that if I'd have given up that night, that would have been back in the 70s, somewhere around 78 or 79. And if I would have given up that night, I might have recovered, I don't know, but I certainly don't believe that I would have been where I am today. I wouldn't have seen things work as well as they have. I had a choice. And I just want to speak to you that you have a choice. And you may think, you don't know my situation. I don't know your situation, but I do know God. And I do know that God put on the inside of you the exact same things that He put on the inside of me. If you are born again, you have the same Spirit that raised Jesus Christ from the dead living on the inside of you. You have His authority, you have His power, and you have this God kind of love that can enable you to bear all things, to believe all things, to hope all things, and to endure all things. I'm telling you to give up. Not give up on God, not give up on what He called you to do, but give up on yourself, trying to do it through your own strength and power. And you just come to the end of yourself and say, God, I can't do it. I need Your power. God, You just flow through me. I can't love this person on my own. They are an unlovely person. But Father, You love them. You love them enough that You died for them. And so I'm just letting this love that You've placed on the inside of me, I now allow Your supernatural love to flow out. And I believe that if you would approach things that way, that God would put a supernatural love in your heart for the very person that at this moment you may hate and that you may want to do evil to. That's your flesh, your spirit man. God's kind of love is never wanting to hurt and to destroy another person, never wanting to get back, never wanting to give them what they deserve. That's not God's kind of love. If that's the way you're feeling, that is not God. And if you've been born again, you have the ability on the inside of you to love them and to bear all things, believe all things, hope all things, and endure all things. But it doesn't just function automatically. You have to trust God. If you don't know that you have this, well, then you aren't going to be able to operate in it. So I'm telling you, this is what you have. God's kind of love that was given you at salvation has this capacity, has this potential. And if you'll submit to it, man, you can see things turn around for you and other people that you're dealing with. Now, I'm out of time today, but I'm going to continue this. Coming Friday is going to be my last day to offer you this teaching on God's kind of love. And I have this in CD and in DVD that were taken directly from these television programs. And then this USB here will have both the audio and the video on it. And I believe that this could transform your life. It certainly has mine. I know that this would help you. So listen to our announcer. He's going to give you information about how you can receive all of these products, and then please call or write today.
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Greetings, beloved. Dr. Mark Sharona here, and welcome to On the Living Edge. Thank you for stopping by. I'm deeply humbled and grateful that you do. And my prayer is that you will be enlarged in your faith and strengthened in your journey. Edge partners, what can I say that I haven't said before, but I need to keep saying? Thank you for your ongoing love and faithfulness and support, enabling us because of your generosity to keep doing what we're doing, both here and all around the world. And it's bearing fruit and increasing because you're the difference that makes the difference. And I pray God richly blesses you. Beloved, we're in a brand new series. It's going to be a little bit sobering, but I want to talk to you about the seer who could not see. And we're going to look at one of the most important sections of Scripture in the Old Testament on divination versus genuine prophecy and the confusion that rises because we don't know the difference. We're going to look at the story of Balaam, the diviner, and how much we need to pay attention to what's actually here. Open your heart, open your mind, open the sacred text. We're going to begin with one of his portions of his prophecy in Numbers 24, starting in verse 5. Let's see what the Lord might teach us about the seer who could not see. Saints, listen carefully to these words. It's a prophetic word. The declaration of him who hears the words of God, who sees the vision of the Almighty, falling down, yet having his eyes uncovered. How pleasant are your tents, O Jacob, your dwelling places, Israel, like valleys that stretch out, like gardens beside a river, like aloes planted by the Lord, like cedars beside the waters. Water will flow from his buckets, and his seed will be many waters. And his king shall be higher than Agag, and his kingdom shall be exalted. God brings him out of Egypt. He is for him like the horns of the wild ox, and he will devour the nations who are his adversaries and will crush their bones and smash them with his arrows. He crouches, he lies down like a lion, and like a lioness, who dares rouse him? Blessed is everyone who blesses you, and cursed is everyone who curses you. Now, these prophetic words in Scripture are some of the most beautiful, and they've been carried in the memory of the Jewish people for three millennia. The words are sung to this day in synagogues. They're the first words spoken upon entering a house of prayer. They're among the most tender descriptions of a covenant people anywhere in the sacred text. And they come out of the mouth of a man who was hired to curse them. Not a prophet of Israel, not a man of the covenant, a professional diviner from a river town in Mesopotamia, brought in contact by a frightened king, paid to speak destruction over a nation he never met. He opened his mouth to earn his fee, and blessing came out four times. And the fourth time, he saw a star rising out of Jacob and a scepter rising out of Israel. And he spoke a word about the coming king that the church has read on the lips of the Messiah ever since. This is the scandal at the center of this brand new series that I'm doing, The Seer Who Could Not See. These words were true. The oracles were real. The Spirit of God came upon him, and the man himself was never converted by a single syllable of what he said, which means that everything we have quietly assumed about how the prophetic gift works has to be examined again in the current culture. Because if a true word can pass through a man without changing him, then the presence of the word in our mouth proves nothing whatsoever about the state of our soul. And that's where we begin this series. The man the world sent for. We need to understand who Balaam actually was, because here in Numbers 22, 23, 24, we discover something about this diviner that's important. Most of us have him filed in the wrong drawer. He wasn't a fraud, and he wasn't a charlatan working a scam on a gullible king. Balak, son of Zippor, did not send messengers on a journey of several hundred miles carrying fees for divination to hire a man that didn't have a track record.
He sent for Balaam because Balaam's words were true. Listen to what Balak says about him. I know that whomever you bless is blessed, and whomever you curse is cursed. That isn't flattery. He's speaking about the man's reputation. That is what people said about this man in the ancient Near East. And they said it because they had seen results. And we have evidence for this beyond scripture. In the 1960s, archaeologists working at the site in the Jordan Valley uncovered fragments from a plaster wall painted with red and black ink dating to roughly 8th century.

part of the world in his day. When the fear of God came upon the nations, this is who they called. And that's exactly the problem, because the world knows how to recognize spiritual power. The world has always known. What the world cannot do is tell the difference between spiritual power and spiritual formation. Balak did not send for a holy man. He sent for an effective one. He was not looking for someone who walked with God. He was looking for someone who could get results, and he was willing to pay. There's a market for that, even in the current culture. There's always been a market for that. And there's a particular kind of person who learns very early that the market will pay handsomely for a gift and will pay nothing at all for a character. The messengers arrive, they lay out the fees, and Balaam does something that sounds on the surface entirely appropriate. "Lodge here tonight," he says to them, "and I will bring back word to you as the Lord speaks to me." He inquires of God. He doesn't presume. He waits for a word. If you were watching this from the outside, you would say this is a man of admirable spiritual discipline. God answers him plainly, without ambiguity, without a loophole. "You shall not go with them. You shall not curse this people, for they are blessed." There's a closed door. There's nothing left to discern. The answer has been given. The reasoning has been supplied, and the matter is finished. So Balaam sends messengers home. And then Balak sends a second delegation, more numerous and more distinguished than the first, with a larger offer and a blank check. "I'll surely do you a great honor, and whatever you say to me, I'll do." And here's where the soul of the man becomes visible. He says all the right words. "Though Balak were to give me his whole house full of silver and gold, I could not go beyond the command of the Lord my God." That is a beautiful sentence, beloved. That's a beautiful sentence. It's the sentence of a man who can't be bought. It is also in his mouth a lie. And the very next sentence proves it, because he says, "Now therefore, please stay here tonight as well, that I may know what more the Lord will say to me." This is all manipulation. What more the Lord will say? There is no more. God has spoken. The word was clear. It was complete. It was final. There was nothing further to be known. And Balaam knows this all too well, which is precisely why he's asking again. Listen carefully. Because this is one of the most important things you will learn about your own heart. The second asking is almost never about clarity. The second asking is about permission. When we've already received an answer we don't want, and we go back to God a second time, we're rarely seeking information. We're seeking a different answer. We're hoping that the price on the table has changed the arithmetic in heaven. We dress it in the language of discernment, and we call it prayerful consideration, and we tell ourselves we're simply making sure. But what's actually happening is that the money has spoken, and now we want God to speak again in a way that lets us take it. And here's the terrible thing. God lets him go. "If the men come to call you, rise and go with them," he says. God said yes, and then three verses later, the anger of God is kindled because he went. So now is God confused? This is not a contradiction in the text. We need to learn how to wrestle with the sacred text. We don't do this well. That's a warning about the nature of divine permission. God will sometimes give you what you've insisted on wanting. He will hand you over to the thing you would not release. And you will walk out the door with what feels like a green light, and heaven will be standing against you on the road. There is mercy that says no to us. There's judgment that says yes to us. I'm not sure the current culture in the prophetic wants to learn this lesson, but how we desperately need to learn it, beloved. So the man saddles his donkey, rides out with the princes of Moab, and the text says the angel of the Lord took his stand in the way as an adversary against him. Watch what happens, because this is one of the most devastating scenes in all of Scripture, and it's devastatingly precise because it's comic. The donkey sees the angel. The seer doesn't. The animal sees the drawn sword standing in the road and turns aside into a field. And Balaam, who cannot see anything at all, beats her back on the path. They come to a narrow place between the walls of a vineyard. The donkey sees the angel again and presses against the wall, crushing her master's foot. And Balaam, who still cannot see, beats her again. And then a place so narrow that there's no room.

0: to turn to the right or to the left. And the donkey simply lies down underneath him. And Balaam, in a rage, beats her a third time with his staff. Now, if this happened today in our culture, that person would be arrested for animal abuse. The greatest seer in ancient Near East culture, the man whose blessings and cursings moved nations, the man kings paid fortunes to consult, is standing in the middle of a road, blind as a stone, beating the only creature present who can actually see the Creator. Sit with that. Don't brush past that. This is the entire message. The gift is not the sight. He had a genuine gift. God really did speak to him. The oracles that are coming in the next series of lessons are the real thing. And they're magnificent. And on this road, on this day, with a sword drawn against his life, three separate times, he perceived absolutely nothing. Beloved, we can be gifted and blind at the same time. We can be gifted and blind at the same moment. We can be carrying an authentic word about someone else's future while walking straight into the destruction of our own future. Why couldn't he see? He couldn't see because he didn't want to see. Sight would have cost him the fee. Somewhere in Balaam, at a level below what he could admit to himself, a decision had been made. And once that decision was made, his eyes closed over it like water closing over a stone. We don't lose our discernment all at once. We lose it in the place where we have something to protect. The strangest thing in the entire account happens next. The Lord opens the mouth of the donkey. And she says to her master, "What have I done to you that you've struck me these three times?" We need to say something about this that I think matters more than the miracle of the donkey speaking itself. When our conscious mind has become uninhabitable, when a person has so thoroughly deceived themselves that no argument can reach them, the truth doesn't stop trying to arrive. It simply changes address. It comes up from underneath, from the unconscious. It arrives through the body, through the instincts, through dreams, through the humiliating and unimpressive thing that a person of standing would never think to consult. In this case, it came through a donkey. That's the pattern. It's a pattern in this text, and it's a pattern in 1,001 lives. The warning almost never comes from the direction we're watching. We're looking for a word from a platform, from an authority, from someone whose credentials match our own. And meanwhile, the truth is standing in the road in the form of the least significant thing in our lives, and we're beating it because it will not cooperate with the journey we've already decided to take. Who's the donkey in our life right now? Sometimes it's the spouse who keeps raising the thing we keep dismissing. Sometimes it's the employee on staff with no title and no leverage who said that the one true sentence in the meeting and got talked over. Sometimes it's our own body, which has stopped sleeping and which we are medicating rather than listening to. Sometimes it's the dream that keeps returning. Three nights, four nights, the same road, the same obstruction, the same refusal to go forward. We want to call it a nightmare, when in actual fact, it's a warning. Three times, the text says, the donkey turned aside three times. God doesn't warn once and withdraw. The mercy is in the repetition. And the tragedy is that Balaam experienced three separate acts of divine rescue as three separate acts of insubordination. What's trying to save us can look from the inside of our own blindness exactly like what's trying to obstruct us. That's why we need people who can tell us the truth. All of us need them to mirror back to us the truth. That's why we need a rule of life that doesn't bend to our moods. That's why we need the discipline of stopping when the road resists instead of striking harder. And finally, the Lord opens Balaam's eyes. What does he see? He sees what the donkey has been seeing for the last hour. The angel of the Lord standing in the way with his sword drawn. Balaam falls on his face. And the angel says the sentence that should be written across the front of every prophetic ministry in the world. Behold, I have come to oppose you, because your way is perverse before me. The donkey saw me and turned aside from me these three times. If she had not turned aside from me, surely just now I would have killed you and let her live. The donkey would have lived. The prophet would have died. And Balaam says, I have sinned, for I did not know that you stood in the road against me. That's a true confession, but it isn't enough. Because what he says next is, if it is evil in your sight, I will turn back. If it's evil in your sight, I'll turn back. He was already warned not to go. He's still negotiating. He's been shown the sword, and he's still leaving the door open. The angel says go, Balaam goes, and everything that follows in the next three chapters under the shadow of a man who saw the sword and kept riding. So what do we take from this road? First, the sight is not possession. Balaam had a genuine gift and did not give him, and it didn't give him eyes. The gift operates. The gift can operate in a person who's about to be killed for the perversity of his way. Never mistake the functioning of a gift for the health of the soul in someone else or even in yourself. The fact that God still speaks through you is not evidence that God is pleased with you. It may be evidence of nothing but the faithfulness of God to his own word. Secondly, that the second asking is a diagnostic. When you find yourself returning to God about a matter he already settled, stop and ask what's on the table. Ask what you stand to lose if the answer stays the same. That's where our blindness lives, beloved, and it's the only place it lives. We're not blind everywhere. Let me say that again. We are not blind everywhere. We're blind exactly where we are paid to be. I want that to hit. We are blind exactly where we are paid to be. Thirdly, the warning comes from underneath. The donkey is underneath him. Learn to attend, beloved, to what small may be humiliating and may be inarticulate in your life. The seer couldn't see. The animal could. Whatever in you is closest to the ground you came from, the dust you were made from, is very often the closest to the truth. And the higher you rise, the more you will be tempted to beat that dust into silence. Fourth, which is the doorway into the rest of the journey? Well, what is it? Balaam went on from that road and spoke some of the most glorious words about Israel ever uttered by human lips, including the lips of Isaiah, Jeremiah, Amos. The Spirit of God came upon Balaam. He saw a star rising out of Jacob, and he died a few chapters later on the wrong side of the battlefield, cut down among the enemies of the people he had blessed. The word went through him, but the word did not change him. Beloved, that can happen. I have spent over 5 decades traveling the world, preaching the gospel, pastoring the saints. I have been in many prophetic circles. I love the prophetic, but I have seen my share of the error of Balaam, which James warns us of, and Jude warns us of, and Peter warns us of in their own ways, in their epistles. It can happen. Scripture puts this man in front of us so that we can know this can truly happen. And the only question, beloved, that matters as we move together in this series, and I realize this is sobering, but I'm at a place where I am far more concerned at this season of my life for prophetic legitimacy, prophetic integrity, and prophetic authenticity than I've ever been before. The only question that matters is whether you and I are willing to be changed by the very thing we are willing to say. Are we willing to be changed by the very thing we are willing to say? Why? You can carry a true word all the way to your grave, and never once have you let it read you. I have often made this statement, and it's not original with me. I cannot remember where many, many years ago I heard it said. But I was taught, do not merely read the scriptures. Let the scriptures read you. There is much in the sacred text that we have to wrestle with. It was Mark Twain, Samuel Clemens, the famous author of the 19th century, who said, it's not the things in the scripture that I don't understand that bother me. It's the things I do understand that bother me. And so, beloved, in this series, Numbers 22 all the way to Numbers 24 are the primary text. And the oracles that begin in chapter 23 are going to be the subject of the next two messages. The blessing that I quoted from Numbers 24 at the beginning is spoken in the third oracle of Balaam, and it is one of the most glorious prophetic utterances of the ancient people of Israel you will find in the entire canon. It's used liturgically in Jewish practice as the Ma Tovu, recited on entering the synagogue, used openly to deliberately declare an anachronism that the narrative sequence should be framed as if the audience notices what the declaration is, coming from the mouth of someone who never should have said it. And so I would just encourage us. Balaam is never called a Nabi, a prophet in the Hebrew text. Joshua 13:22 identifies him as a Kosem, a diviner. The distinction is load-bearing for everything I'm going to say as we move forward. The divine permission that's followed by divine anger is a warning to the church. May God grant us ears to hear what the Spirit would say to us as we further explore the seer who could not see. Beloved, as always, we come to this moment and we invite you to participate with us in the global work we're doing to share the gospel in the way God calls us to share it all around the world. Your giving enables us to be sustained in what's happening and the way in which we deliver the messages God gives us. And indeed, it is touching every nation on the planet. Lives are being changed and transformed because of your generosity, and we are ever so grateful. This month, for your love gift of $36, I want to put in your hands this brand new series, The Seer Who Could Not See. Now, there's much here that we need to hear, even if it's not always comfortable to hear it, because there is something about the way in which the prophetic has become a sideshow. That if there's going to be genuine prophetic integrity, genuine prophetic legitimacy, genuine prophetic authenticity, we need to understand what Scripture has said and what has been said for 2,000 years in the tradition that's been the best of the tradition on how to move and operate within prophetic integrity. The seer who could not see is the journey of Balaam in his utter self-destruction, but it is in the canon for our sake. And I encourage you to listen to this over and over again and let it sink in and let it cause you to hear what needs to be heard so that you can be one of those voices God can indeed use in a healthy way. If you're willing to sow a love gift of $56, I want to add to that a brand new series called The Word Before the Word. What is that all about? When I was coming up, we were taught what God does in hiding before you're ever placed in public. And I want to talk to you about prophetic formation long before there's a word in your mouth to prophesy. I promise this series will be enlightening, enriching, and expansive in the way in which you come to understand the ways of God and the dealings of God. And finally, for a love gift of $76, our brand new book, Baptized Speculation, Drowning in the Waters of Counterfeit Revelation, is a critique on the ways in which the prophetic is being manipulated and wrongly used. It's a must read. It's gaining quite a bit of momentum. I invite you to take your time going through it. Sow your best love gift now, 36, 56, 76, and let us put these gifts in your hands as a way of saying thank you for helping us do what God called us to do. May God bless you richly. Call now, sow now. Bless you.
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3: Would you take God's precious word and be finding, please, 2 Corinthians chapter 10. We're going to be talking about your mind, the battle for your mind. Some of our battles are maybe just a little silly. I heard of a man who was on a diet, trying to lose weight, but on his way to work, he passed a donut shop. And he got to thinking just how good a donut and a cup of coffee would be. And he said to himself, I will only stop if there is a parking place right in the front. And sure enough, after seven times around the block, there was a parking place right there in the front. Now, we all of us fight the battle of the bulge and those kind of battles. And they're with us always. But there is a battle more deadly, more sinister. It is a battle for the mind, a deadly war that is between God and Satan. And the battleground is, believe it or not, your mind and your soul. And those of us who are Christians are caught up in this battle. 2 Corinthians 10, verses 3 through 5. For though we walk in the flesh, we do not war after the flesh. So right away we know we're talking about a war. We're talking about a battle. For the weapons of our warfare are not carnal, but mighty through God to the pulling down of strongholds, casting down imaginations, and every high thing that exalteth itself against the knowledge of God, and bringing into captivity every thought, underscore that, bringing into captivity every thought to the obedience of Christ. Now there's a war, and this message is a warning, and it is a call to arms. But I pray God it will be an encouragement, because when you were born again, you were born to win. God did not save you for a defeated life. The Bible says, thanks be unto God who causes us always, always, always to triumph in Christ Jesus. I hope you believe that. God's plan for you, precious friend, is victory, and He has a plan for you for victory in your thought life. Three things I want to lay on your heart this morning. The very first thing is the warfare of our foe. Look, if you will, again in verse 4. For the weapons of our warfare are not carnal, but mighty through God to the pulling down of strongholds. There is a war. And who are the participants in this war? Who has declared war against your thought life, against the citadel of your soul? Well, I want to say that your enemy is not clothed in flesh. Put in your margin, Ephesians 6, verse 12. There the Apostle Paul told the Ephesian Christians, for we wrestle not against flesh and blood, but against principalities, against powers, against the rulers, listen to this phrase, of the darkness of this world, against spiritual wickedness in high places. That is, the devil has ensconced himself in high places to war against you. You are at war, and there's a war against you. There is a deadly array, according to this verse, of demonic hosts. They are invisible, and they are dedicated to the destruction of your thought life, and they are under the authority of the prince of darkness, the god of wickedness, the devil. Now, what is the prize in this warfare? What is the battleground? Look, if you will, in verse 5. Casting down imaginations, underscore the word imaginations, and every high thing that exalteth itself against the knowledge of God, underscore the word knowledge, and bringing into captivity every thought to the obedience of Christ. There do you have it? Imaginations, knowledge, thought. It's obvious that there is a war. Satan is behind it. And your mind is the battleground. Satan's desire is to conquer and to control your thought life, and then to make your thought life a citadel from which he can war against God. Because look, if you will, here, it says here, every high thing that exalteth itself against the knowledge of God. Satan wants your mind. Now, when you get saved, you have the mind of Christ. That doesn't mean you have a higher IQ. But you have the mind of Christ. You have a different capacity for thinking, to use that brain that you have. Now, again, the devil wants your mind. And the fact that you do have the mind of Christ, the fact that you have been saved, does not mean, listen to me, it does not mean, therefore, because you've been born again, that the war is over for you. Paul is writing here to the Christians. He's writing to the Corinthian Christians. You're in chapter 10. Go over and look in chapter 11 and verse 3. It'll make it even plainer. Look, if you will, in chapter 11 and verse 3. Paul says here, for I fear, lest by any means as the serpent beguiled Eve through his subtlety, that is, he's a snake in the grass, he's a wily old devil, so your minds should be corrupted from the simplicity that is in Christ. Now, when he says the simplicity that is in Christ, he doesn't mean that it is just you're saying your ABCs spiritually. No, no. The word simplicity actually means purity, sincerity. Now, what he's saying is here that the devil wants, it means single-minded devotion. So I fear, he says, as though the serpent beguiled Eve through his subtlety, so your minds should be corrupted from the pure, single-minded devotion that is in Christ. Now, folks, I'm telling you that there is a battle here for your mind. The devil wants your mind. The devil wants to corrupt your mind from the simplicity, the single-minded devotion that is in the Lord Jesus Christ. And not only does the devil want your mind, God wants your mind, because it is through your mind that God reaches you. Now, I'm going to give you some scriptures. And I don't want you to turn to them because we don't have time. I want you to listen in fast speed this morning. But I want you to jot these scriptures down and use them later on. First of all, I want to remind you that when God communicates to you, God communicates through your mind. Ephesians 4, 17 and 18. This I say, therefore, and testify in the Lord, that ye henceforth walk not as other Gentiles walk. Now, he's talking to Christians. He says, stop living like pagans in the vanity of their mind. That means the emptiness, the vapidity of their mind, having the understanding darkened, being alienated from the life of God through the ignorance that is in them because of the blindness of their heart. And the word heart here also refers to the mind. Now, God, when he communicates to you through the mind. We have people today who want to go to services that put the emphasis upon emotionalism. God does not communicate to you through your emotions. Your emotions are the shallowest part of your nature. Salvation is the deepest work of God. People get in services and the rhythmic music and everything, and they get goosebumps and liver shivers and all that. They think they've had an experience with God. All they've had is an emotional hiccup. I'm telling you the truth. God communicates through your mind. Now, when I say your mind, I'm not talking about rationalism and intellectualism either. I'm talking about God revealing himself to your mind. God communicates through your mind, and God changes us by changing your mind. Ephesians 4, verse 23, and be renewed in the spirit of your mind. How does God renew you? In the spirit of your mind. You can change the way you live by changing the way you think. I hope that comes in. You can change the way you live by changing the way that you think. What do you think Romans 12, verse 2 says? Listen to it. And be not conformed to this world, but be transformed by the renewing of your mind. Transformed by the renewing of your mind. God communicates to you through the mind. God changes you through the mind. God controls you through the mind. Well, who's in charge of you? I hope the Holy Spirit is, because, friend, God communicates through the mind. God changes by changing the mind. God changes us by changing the mind. God controls us by controlling the mind. God wants your mind. The devil wants your mind. And so there is a battle for your mind. Now, that's the first point here. What we've talked about is this, the warfare of our foe. Now, here's the second point. The weakness of our flesh. You must understand this. If you think I'm just telling you to buck up and think better thoughts, no, that would be futile. Notice that in your own flesh, you're weak. Now go back to our text, 2 Corinthians 10. Look, if you will, in verse 3. For though we walk in the flesh, we do not war after the flesh. Your flesh, your natural state does not have what it takes to have the right thought process. Now, we live in the flesh, folks. We might as well admit it. All of us have problems. All of us have disappointments. All of us have sicknesses. All of us have perplexities. All of us have the mundane things of life. Don't get the idea that when you get saved, you move into another planet somewhere. I was in the store a while back buying groceries, and a lady said to me, "Oh, Brother Rogers, I didn't know you had to buy groceries." Yeah. We do. And also, I have to take the garbage out in the rain. I do that just like everybody else does. We all live in the flesh. I mean, that's a part of life. That's just where we are. There's no place that you can take your flesh and get it somewhere and just get out of this rat race that we're in. You just can't do that. The warfare is not after the flesh. Though we live in the flesh, we don't war in the flesh. He's talking here about our weakness of our flesh. Listen, we do not fight with flesh and blood because we don't fight against flesh and blood. You have to understand that. Remember Ephesians chapter 6, verses 10 through 13. Finally, brethren, be strong in the Lord and in the power of His might. Put on the whole armor of God that ye may be able to stand against the wiles of the devil. For we wrestle not against flesh and blood, but against principalities and powers. That's the reason he says here in verse 3, though we walk in the flesh, we do not war after the flesh. The problem, folks, is the mind. As a man thinketh, so is he. Out of the heart, out of the mind, are the issues of life. Now, let's move to the third and final thing. What I've talked about is the warfare of our foe. The devil tries to conquer our minds. What I've talked about is the weakness of our flesh. We don't have what it takes to overcome and to win this battle. For the weapons of our warfare are not carnal. You know what the word carnal means? You ever order a chili con carne? It means with meat. The Latin word for flesh is carnis. What are you saying? The weapons of our warfare are not fleshly. We live in the flesh, but we don't war after the flesh. Now, here's the third thing. I want you to see, folks, the weapons of our fight. The weapons of our fight. What are they? He mentions them. The weapons of our warfare are not carnal, but mighty through God to the pulling down of strongholds. Now, in Paul's day, there was a battle. And in one corner, you had Paul. In the other corner, you had the Roman Empire. The Roman Empire, been in existence for 700 years, had prestige, power, the Iron Legions of Rome for an army, the mighty vessels of Rome in the Navy, the Roman Senate, the Roman law, and all of that evil had entrenched itself in Corinth in the hearts and minds of those people. And over there in the other corner was the Apostle Paul, a little squinty-eyed Jew with a heart full of Jesus. And Paul is declaring war. And Paul says, I'm coming against all that. Now, who's going to win this fight? Well, Paul wins this fight. How did Paul win this fight? Not with carnal weapons. How did Paul put the entrenched evil in the Roman Empire and at Corinth down for the count of 10? Paul said, I'm coming against this citadel. I'm coming against this. Notice, if you will, here, as he talks about what he's coming against, here says, and if you will, in verse 4. He speaks there in verse 4 of strongholds. Do you see that? He says, mighty through God to the pulling down of strongholds. What is a stronghold? It's a fortress. Walls of resistance are going to come down. What kind of resistance are in the hearts and minds of the Corinthians? Well, arrogance, ignorance, despair. These are the strongholds. Inside that stronghold are demonic thoughts, organized, mobilized. The demonized armies of hell are inside that stronghold. Paul says that is coming down. And then he mentions high things. Do you see that? Look, if you will, in verse 5, casting down every high thing. Now, here's a citadel, and it's got these towers, all around these towers. Paul said, I'm going to pull down these walls. I'm going to get at those of you who are on the inside. And Paul says, I'm going to decimate your towers. What's he talking about there? He's talking about not intelligence, but intellectualism, high-minded attitudes, sophistication. Paul said, that's coming down. And then he said, inside there's some captives. He said, I'm going to take those captives captive. He says, I'm going to bring into captivity every thought. Thoughts that are being held hostage are going to be set free from habits and fears and obsessions and lust. Paul says, I'm tearing down those walls. Those towers are coming down, and those thoughts, they're coming out. I am going to war. Not in his own flesh. Because he says the weapons of our warfare are not carnal, but mighty through God to the pulling down of strongholds. Casting down imaginations, every high thing that exalts itself against the knowledge of God, and bringing into captivity every thought to the knowledge of God. What a war. Now, what were Paul's weapons? Paul says the weapons of our warfare. First of all, there's the sovereignty of his commander. Look, if you will, in verse 7. He says, do ye look on outward things after the outward appearance? If any man trusts to himself that he is Christ, let him of himself think this again, that as he is Christ, even so are we Christ's. That is, we belong to Christ. He is our commander and chief. Japan at Potsdam told Britain, told the United States, we're not going to surrender. The Allies said to Japan, if you don't surrender, we will decimate you. We will obliterate you. We will come with devastating force on you. Japan said, we'll fight on. And we dropped on Hiroshima, Nagasaki, the A-bomb. And Japan surrendered. They surrendered. Friend, the devil has been trying to do all that he can do to win this war. But I tell you, when Jesus Christ died at Calvary, he dropped an A-bomb on the devil. He dropped an A-bomb on the devil. Jesus said, now is the prince of this world cast out. Satan's kingdom came down, and Paul said, we belong to Jesus. He is our sovereign commander in this battle. But not only is he, do we have the sovereignty of our commander, but we have the authority of our commission. Look, if you will, in verse 8. Look at it. For though I should boast somewhat more of our authority, which the Lord hath given us for edification and not for your destruction, I should not be ashamed. Notice our authority. What is authority? Authority is the legal right to act on behalf of another. Jesus, who's won the war, has given to us the power of attorney. Luke 10, verses 19 through 20. Jesus said, behold, I give you power. And the word power is literally authority to tread on serpents and scorpions and over all the power of the enemy. And nothing shall by any means hurt you. Jesus said, you've got this authority. But now notice this. Notwithstanding in this, rejoice not that the spirits are subject unto you, but rather rejoice that your names are written in heaven. Jesus said, you've got power. You've got authority over all of these demonic hosts that are in this citadel. But don't rejoice in that. Don't be devil-minded. Be heaven-minded. Don't rejoice that I've given you this authority. Rejoice that your name is written in heaven. Listen, it is not the knowledge of the devil that sets you free. It is the knowledge of Jesus that sets you free. You have to understand, we're not called to be evangelical ghostbusters. The Bible says we resist the devil, not chase him. What you have to do, what you have to understand is this, that there is the sovereignty of our commander. There is the authority of our commission. I wish I had time for this, but our time is going. There is the certainty of our courage. Look, if you will, in verses 8 through 11 of this same chapter here, and I'm coming to the end. For though I should boast somewhat more of our authority, which the Lord hath given us for edification, and not for your destruction, I should not be ashamed, that I may not seem as if I would terrify you by letters. For his letters say they are weighty and powerful, but his bodily presence is weak and his speech contemptible. They said, Paul, you're always writing these tough letters. Wait till you get here, you little weakling. And Paul says in verse 11, let such a one think this, that such as we are in word by letters when we're absent, such will we be also indeed when we are present. Paul says, listen, I belong to Jesus Christ. He's won the battle for me. He has given me authority. And because of that, I have this courage. And I am going to win this battle. Now, my time is gone. But you listen to me today. As you think, that's what you're going to be. Chuck Swindoll is correct when he says that attitude is everything. Now, once you take back the fortress of your mind, then what you need to do is to set a guard. The Bible says, guard your mind with all diligence, for out of it are the issues of life. You go to the airport to get on an airplane, you go through a thing. What do they call it, a magnometer or something like that? You go through that deal. What do? You take out your keys. You take out your glasses. You take off your tie clasp. You take off your earrings. Not me, but others. And you take off this stuff. You think you're ready to go through, and that thing's a, Would you step back, sir? You have anything in your pocket? One more time, Would you step back again, sir? Would you come over here, sir? And they frisk you. Boy, I wish we could put some of those at the doors of this sanctuary that would detect sin. After I preach, you try to get out, and say, you go back in there for a while. Wouldn't that be great? Eh? You ain't ready yet. You come on back in there. He's not finished with you yet. You got something else you need to put in the basket. Amen. Well, friend, also, you need to keep one of those on your mind, and you don't let those things get into the fortress. I mean, just don't let those things in. Listen, read Philippians. Whatsoever things are pure, whatsoever things are just, whatsoever things are lovely, whatsoever things are of good report, if there be any virtue, if there be any praise, think on these things. God made you where you can't think two thoughts at one time. You're thinking what's right, you can't be thinking what's wrong. And as you think, you will be. You guard your mind. Center your mind upon the Lord Jesus. Don't let the devil take away your pure-hearted devotion to the love of the Lord Jesus Christ. Stay in love with the Lord Jesus Christ. And there won't be any room for those filthy, dirty, wicked, lascivious, lustful, prideful thoughts that bombard us all. Oh, I wish I had more time. Let's bow our heads in prayer. Heads are bowed, eyes are closed. Oh, precious friend, you must begin by giving your heart to Jesus Christ. You see, the Bible says in 2 Corinthians 4, the God of this world hath blinded the minds of them that believe not. You see, your mind without Christ is really blind to spiritual things. Would you let God just remove that blindness today? Give your heart to Christ. Would you pray a prayer like this if you're not saved? Lord Jesus, I need you, and I want you. I need you for this life, and I need you for life everlasting. Jesus, you died to save me, and you promised to save me if I would trust you. I do trust you, Jesus. Would you tell him that? I do trust you, Jesus. Pray that. Oh, Lord Jesus, I trust you. Come into my heart right now. Take control of my life right now. Make me the person you want me to be. Pray that. Lord Jesus, save me. And Jesus, help me never to be ashamed of you. In your name I pray. Amen. Friend, aren't you grateful that no matter who you are, where you are, or what you are, that God has a way, a plan for you? Oh, His mercies are new every morning, and His grace extends to all people, regardless of their background. That's the reason this message has been God speaking to you, telling you that He loves you, and He wants to save you, and He will save you if you'll trust Him. Right now, will you do it? Will you pray, Lord Jesus, I need you, I want you. You died for my sins. You shed your blood for me. You were raised from the dead. You're able to save me, and you will save me if I trust you. And I do trust you, Jesus. Come into my life right now and begin now to make me the person you want me to be. Thank you. Thank you, Jesus, for saving me. Pray it and mean it. And then write to us and let us know. We'll rejoice with you. We'll send you some literature to help you to get started in your Christian life.
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7: Welcome to Behind the Cameras. And this little update is for the month of August to see what's going on here at His Channel. And friends, as you know, behind me here, I'm out at our SoCal soundstage, and they're setting up for a production, and this kind of gives you an idea. I told them, just turn a camera around, because they're working over on that section over there, and way over, they've got the stuff going on over there. And this back is the staging area where you pre-prepare for your program. You sit down and you do a talk through with your guests, and then you go to the particular set. We have three sets out here. We have the World News Briefing set for Tom Hughes, and then we have my Pray for a Miracle set, and then we have the talk style set. And then we can move sets around for little special productions. But for this month, for those of you that know Jan Markell, go to her gallery. She has a show for August, and it's with Michelle Bachman. And I'm telling you, Michelle explains so clearly about communism and socialism and what is going on in America. Because, friends, I've never been very much concerned, and you know I'm not political. I'm just 100%. How can we proselyte the gospel, and what country can we get into to share the message of Jesus? And I let the politicians do what the politicians do. But I have had the privilege to travel in countries almost in every part of the world. And I know what communism looks like, and I know at the end results. I remember in Romania, when we were able to go there after the communism fell, do you know that I found out that the little kids, when they go to bed at night, they stuff food between their cheeks to make sure they have enough food for the next day. And so the parents always make sure they take the food out so the kids don't choke when they're sleeping. I mean, who'd ever think of it? And when you go to the stores, it's like there was some kind of stocking problem. They're just empty. Or they just have one item, and it's just going down the shelf. And we're starting to see that with this communism that is taking effect in America. And, friends, it's partially our fault. It started in the 90s with the schools. When they centralized schooling, they no longer taught the kids about the greatness of the country and the uniqueness of the United States. And so these kids are growing up to not have much respect for the country. If you don't have respect and you don't know your history, it's easy to change them over to a new system. And socialism, the problem is it promises you everything and gives you nothing. So, friends, we really have to pray about that. But you can tune in, see that with Jan Markell, with Michelle Bachman. In fact, Jan said that she is going